0: 7%, so very small gains are coming through. However, we don't really see a meaningful recovery for Japan and South Korea. If anything, the KOSPI is now down 1.8%. So further building on to the Friday's sell-off that we saw, that was really accelerated by the chip makers, Samsung Electronics and SK Hynix. So pretty interesting. Although the junior tech-heavy index, KOSDAQ, is actually in the money, higher by 1.3%. So we'll spend some time later in the show talking about South Korea. But let's first do the data digest out of Japan. We did see a retail sales for the month of May showing a much, much stronger than expected growth of 5.3% compared to a year ago. Economists were expecting just a 3.2% gain. The yen is not really moving too much. If anything, there is a bit of a strength for the yen, but it's not really a big move that would move the needle, shall we say. 161.74 is where we stand in all this. And of course, this is really the strong dollar regime that we are in right now. So that is really the dynamics playing out in other crosses as well. Now, going back to the chip story, South Korea's presidential office says top executives of Samsung Electronics and SK Hynix will meet with the president, Lee Jae-myung, today as the companies are expected to unveil an investment pledge of around $650 billion for the next 10 years. The pledge reportedly covers plans to invest in regions outside of Seoul in key areas like chips, AI data centers, batteries, and display. And there is no recovery for the chip makers. Both of these heavyweights are down as much as 3%, a little more for Samsung Electronics. So, yes, the volatility is there, obviously, JP. And, you know, I was talking about this at the top of the show, that all that volatility and, you know, numerous, I mean, like 26 sidecars being activated this month alone, the KOSPI actually held up pretty okay. It was actually down just about like 0.7% month to date after all that drama. So I would call that resilient. Now, the question is, of course, does it stay resilient? Lots of conversations around leveraged positions, a lot of FOMOing by retail cohort. So that is the market picture. And then going back to the investment pledges, which is really the news of the day, we are expecting the ceremony to happen at around 2 p.m. Korea time. So that is before the stock market actually closes on this Monday. So something that we need to think about in terms of the timing of all this. And then, of course, it's really substantially big number. It's a massive number. We don't have the official number, but 1,000 trillion Korean won for Samsung Electronics over the next 10 years. So if you divide it up annually, it's around 100 trillion Korean won. So that is nearly double their regular CapEx amount. So the commitment, the confidence is really there.
1: Mm-hmm. And, you know, whenever we see some of these companies, Sherry, in the last couple of months commit hugely towards AI and really setting aside these massive mega CapEx commitments and pledges, the markets tend to reward Samsung or SK Hynix or even some of these chip makers out in the United States or hyperscalers. But lately, we've seen also perhaps the market starting to question whether or not these investments can be sustained, whether or not these investments are necessary. So again, whether or not it really causes a ripple in the markets, it probably will. But what that ripple will look like, will it be a green ripple or a red ripple, is anyone's guess at the moment, of course. And again, a lot of questions also on exactly where this will go. I think it's also interesting to note that that perhaps the expectations are we're going to see more of these CapEx spendings spreading outside of across South Korea in areas that perhaps are not regarded as traditional tech hotbeds or tech manufacturing hotbeds. So again, very interesting to see perhaps an effort to try and find other places to develop and making sure they could spread the love, well, for lack of a better term, across broader parts of the country.
0: Yeah, and I think this is also like just yet another example of how memory chips are not a commodity anymore. It's a matter of national security, strategic importance. I mean, the South Korean government really talking about, I mean, releasing that information really ahead of the corporate names. And that is really the interesting dynamic that we have seen with a lot of these large conglomerates in South Korea over the years under different leadership by different presidents and so on. And we see that once again. So that's something interesting. But I think the timeline, 10 years, who knows what's going to happen over the next 10 years? Who knows what's going to happen over the next 10 months, JP? We don't really know. And I think that's where we are, right? A token maxing was just a few months ago, and then now it's a token minimizing or a token panic in all this. So I think we also need to sort of caveat this number, a massive number, confident number, sure. Even if they make these commitments, do we know the demand is going to be really the same, as robust as what we are seeing in the year of 2026 is really the question. Depending on the market conditions, these numbers could change or it could be folded, dialed back. Who knows?
1: Yeah, I think it's also, as you know well, Sherry, that this is an industry, semiconductors, where we see huge cycles changes. Feast or famine is one of the things that analysts like to assign to chips. Whenever there's a massive need and shortage, suddenly the pressure to ramp up production is there. And then inventory build-out suddenly raise questions about why there's a glut. And again, this could play out over those 10 years, because you're right, 10 years is a long time. But perhaps this is also them really betting very boldly on the AI boom sustaining and making sure that the feast times will last longer than the famine times. But again, anything can change, not just in 10 years, as you mentioned, 10 months even. A lot could actually even change in terms of the dynamics in this very exciting but very unpredictable market. And we'll try to do a deeper dive on South Korea's chip ambitions, or what's next for South Korea's a very, very high-flying chip sector, and the global memory story with Peter Kim of KB Financial Group. Don't miss that conversation at 9:30 a.m. Singapore and Hong Kong time. Now, pivoting to the energy markets, we also take a look at how oil is trending right now, and we're starting to see that there's still some upside pressure, albeit just a little bit, for both WTI and Brent crude. WTI just sitting below $70 a barrel, but Brent crude also just above $72 a barrel so far in the early minutes, that is, of trading here, or the early hours. It's been yet another weekend of trading strikes between Iran and the United States, despite the ceasefire still apparently being in place. There's been a lot of confusing back and forth, with the renewed fighting leading to threats from both sides to cancel the ceasefire and abandon further talks. But early this morning, Axios, citing a senior U.S. official, reports that both sides have agreed to stop attacking each other and resume talks this Tuesday in Qatar. We've not heard anything from the Iran side to verify this, however, Sherry.
0: Yeah, and still ahead on Squawk Asia, our next guest is bullish on tech-led economies in this region, but does warn that a prolonged energy market disruption remains a key risk. More analysis with Louis Cowles from S&P Global Ratings next.
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4: 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Those videos claiming to instantly get rid of bags under your eyes. Annette Figueroa is here to tell us why she says this one is for real.
5: This one is for real, and I'm so excited. 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And not only does it work on the bags, it works on the appearance of crow's feet, fine lines, and wrinkles.
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0: Miami, July 5th and July 31st. 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
3: On Wednesday, we're also getting the latest read on corporate sentiment in Japan with the release of the BOJ's Tankan survey. And later this week, we have South Korea's June consumer inflation figures, Australia's trade data, and Vietnam's second quarter GDP print, Sherry.
4: On that note, let's get a check on Asian currencies and the U.S. dollar. We've been watching the Japanese yen closely, so we did see this robust beat for May retail sales for Japan as well, and 161.72 is what we are seeing. So steady but steadily sort of stuck in this range as well. 161 is the level that we often talked about as a potential yen intervention territory. On that note, let's bring in Louis Cowes. He's the chief economist for Asia Pacific of S&P Global Ratings. Louis, it's great to have you on. Thank you so much for taking out the time. What should be the conversation around the yen here? I mean, lots of diverging views around what this level is going to do for the government, for the BOJ, and some view, and many view actually, that the BOJ need to do more and do more now. Are we okay with this? I mean, the growth outlook seems to be okay, coming from some of the economists that we've been speaking to.
5: Yeah, you know, Sherry, it's always interesting. People tend to worry when the exchange rate weakens. And of course, it's not nice for many players in the financial markets. For the economy, it's actually not so bad. It could actually, it's actually usually a positive because it means that it's easier to export out of Japan. So on the economic side, it's not a huge issue. And we do think, we at S&P Global Ratings, that the yen, together with the won, for instance, are undervalued currencies. It's quite strange to see, from an economic perspective, to see these currencies so weak at the time that their exports are booming, right? So this is a capital outflow issue related to the strength in U.S. capital markets.
4: Yeah. And it's really the same story playing out for, you know, South Korea, for example, as well. Why do you think these currencies are so undervalued? I mean, compared to, I don't want to call a level for these currencies, obviously, given my position, but really compared relative to the outperformance in these economies and the growth outlook and so on. And you also point this out, that tech-oriented economies and sectors outperforming APAC should be okay as long as that they've got the technology sectors are booming, and they are booming. What's going on?
5: Yeah, you know, it's something that has been puzzling analysts and markets. It's really a factor where we see the capital market side of the story, like the financial markets, playing out quite differently from that trade side. Like, these are booming export sectors in both Japan and South Korea. But the, you know, if you look at where people are investing their money, a lot of people in both Japan and South Korea, people and institutions, they are putting their money into the U.S. We've had, of course, also in South Korea seen some retrenchment by foreign institutions. As those stock prices in Korea went up so much, they had to ironically reduce their positions. That has added to these pressures. Mm. But it's really a factor of portfolio outflows.
4: Yeah. And let's talk about higher energy prices, because AI has been a great story, and not just a story, but it's been a great source of amazing growth for certain sectors in economies like Japan and South Korea and Taiwan, of course.

0: But what does this energy story do? I mean, we haven't really seen a real impact. And it reminds me, at least, Louis, of what happened with the whole tariff conversations. And it didn't really lead to a crazy inflationary pressure. Are we going to see the similar dynamic, and why not?
1: Yeah, so, you know, it's interesting because when the Middle Eastern conflict broke out, a lot of people globally, like in the US and Europe, they were all saying that it's like Asian economies will be the worst hit because they are reliant a lot on the Middle East for their oil. They're very oil dependent. What we have seen is that actually many Asian governments have been quite proactive in channeling oil to their ports, to their economies. We've often seen, of course, also that economies like China, Japan, Korea, they actually had quite a few buffers. They had good reserves. They have quite diversified economies. So the resilience in Asia has been better than many people have expected. Also, I think when people talk about Asia, you need to remember, as you know and I know, how diverse this continent is. We have a few more vulnerable economies in South Asia and even a little bit in Southeast Asia. But the big economies have been very resilient.
0: How vulnerable are they? Like, to what level that we need to think about potential spillover in terms of the macro weakness somehow being translated to some other better positioned economies and so on?
1: Yeah, so, you know, there are quite a few aspects to this, right? So I think that on the growth side, I still wouldn't worry too much about these Northeast Asian economies. On the inflation side, it's a little different. We see, for instance, in South Korea, how, you know, we have the energy prices going up, but we also have a very strong tech sector. People are spending more money than they used to. So there are inflationary pressures in some of them. And I do think that in South Korea, the inflation story is already affecting the way that the Bank of Korea looks at the, you know, at their policy rate, what they may do to that in the coming 6 months. So it depends a little bit on the economy. China, I don't really see that the inflation story in China is going to be a significant driver of monetary policy in the coming 6 to 9 months. Inflation pressures are too weak. But of course, in Japan, we also have a central bank that is on track, in our view, to gradually, continue to increase its policy rate.
2: Louis, JP here. Since we're talking about China, you did say that inflation in the world's second largest economy is weak, but that's not the only thing that's looking a bit weak with regards to China. In fact, recent data has pointed out more fears of a possible slowdown. When you look at China, exports still seem pretty robust, and also a lot of investments still seem to be quite intact. But again, it all goes back to that trillion yuan question about pivoting the economy more towards being domestically driven. Again, can you talk to us about whether or not this we can expect more the fears of a slowdown in China to resurface in the second half of this year, given the recent macro data and how difficult it's been to pivot this massive economy from being externally driven to one being more internally driven?
1: Yeah, JP, so it's quite remarkable how little the China outlook has changed in the last 9 months. Every month we kind of repeat the outlook in the sense that we see an economy that is overall doing okay. If you look at their growth numbers on the GDP front and industrial production front, then when you look at where is the demand coming from, the domestic picture has remained weak and has actually continued to weaken further into May. Really poor data on the retail sales side, fixed asset investment side. But as I said, overall growth not too bad because of that export motor. You know, how soon is this going to change? Well, to be honest, I'm not holding my breath. If we look at what the government is, you know, announcing and is planning, we don't see an awful lot of obviously demand boosting measures. You know, there are some smaller measures here and there, but nothing that would really move the dial. So I actually would expect that the current quite imbalanced nature of growth, with growth relying a lot on export, is actually going to continue, whether the rest of the world can cope with that and likes it or not.
2: Yeah, but is there a danger? Is there a danger of perhaps diminishing returns? Because this seems to be the two drivers, engines for Chinese growth over the last couple of decades: exports and also a lot of these industrial investments and productions, either through infrastructure or industrial capacity. Again, how dangerous is it going to be for China if they continue to rely or go back to these old parts of the playbook? And conversely, I mean, even if they wanted to shift, again, how? What else can they do to try and initiate a shift? Because it's proving very complicated, even for the most seasoned and most experienced policymakers in Beijing.
1: Yeah, you know, I sometimes talk to people in Beijing, and I have to say that it feels to me at the moment that people are actually not super unhappy with how things are going, because many people in China point to all of the productivity increases, the amazing innovations and technological advancement that is taking place in China's manufacturing sector. And they take comfort from that. They also make the point that, look, all those exports that you complain about, people seem to like our products, people globally. So I have a sense that there is not a huge amount of pressure on the authorities. But on your question, JP, if they wanted to, what could they do, right? Well, you know, I think any time that you want to rely more on domestic demand, you could do a combination of two things. You could simply, in the short term, pump more money in the economy. That's what governments often do when they are really with their back against the wall, when they feel that they're in a problem. China doesn't feel that it is, so that's unlikely. But what they could do, and what pretty much everybody, all of the experts and the economists in China also agree on, is they could take more measures to make people feel more comfortable about their financial position, their job, their housing position, and also about the, you know, if they need to go to the hospital or send their kids to school, basically improve access to public services, especially for newly arrived migrants in cities. That's where we could get a lot of mileage, encouraging people to spend more by making them feel better about their position.
2: Yeah. Louis, we have time for just one more question. But China wasn't the only country that was dealing with sluggish consumer confidence and consumer demand. Japan was another country that was also looking at that until recently, because we saw the earlier data a while ago that showed retail sales in Japan picking up much stronger than expected. Why do you think that is? And is there perhaps a divergence that's happening between consumer sentiment in China and Japan? Is Japan getting something right? Or is this just the result of these wage increases starting to really take its effect or positively affect the economy and consumer demand there?
1: I think you nailed it there, JP. Like, in my view, we have been waiting for quite some time for wages to start to rise faster than prices, because, you know, we've had a pretty nice inflation normalization in Japan, which is what all the policymakers, especially the Bank of Japan, is happy about, and also the government is happy about. But the lagging part there had been wages continuing to underperform prices. Now that has been changing, and I think those real wage gains, when you have your wages rising faster than inflation, I think that is really helping people feel better about spending. And I guess, yeah, China, you know, could also benefit from seeing significant real wage gains. We've had that in China, of course, in the past. It's not really happening at the moment.
2: Yeah, and I wonder why perhaps it's becoming more difficult for China to translate that into possible consumer sentiment there. Louis Kaos from S&P Global Ratings, thank you so much for joining us today, sir. So many questions, but so little time. We'll have to pick this up on another day. Appreciate you joining us today, though. Still ahead, U.S. President Donald Trump is accusing Iran of violating the fragile ceasefire with Washington, D.C., following fresh attacks in the Strait of Hormuz. This comes as Tehran continues to insist control over the passage through the vital strait. We'll have the latest right after this break.

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6: Welcome back. Let's get a quick check on markets currently trading in Asia and shaping up like this. So it's really no movement. It's, if anything, some continued decline coming through for Nikkei and the Kospi over in South Korea. Australia is the only one in the money, higher by 0.5%. Let's take a look at what's going on in the oil space right now, and some confusion and more questions to be asking in terms of what's actually going on between the U.S. and Iran. So the ceasefire seems to be violated over the weekend, and then there is this agreement that is reported by Axios to stop striking each other. It's really the story of the same deal that we've been really dealing with for the last four months or so. We do see some bid coming back up, but WTI actually below that $70 handle. So I think that is pretty meaningful. Now, to the latest on the Strait of Hormuz, Iran warning ships not to bypass its chosen route through the key choke point as Tehran and Washington continue to clash amid a fragile ceasefire. Our travel and transport reporter Monica Petrelli has the latest. Mon, good morning.
7: Yeah, good morning, Sherry. You know, on Friday, we were wondering how and if the U.S. would respond at all to that attack of the Singapore-flagged ever-lovely container ship. Well, yes, of course, it did. 4 days now of retaliatory strikes. First from the U.S. on military infrastructure in Iran, including ballistic missile and drone storage sites. Iran then retaliated by then trying to target American military bases, both in Bahrain and Kuwait. We do not know whether there's been much damage there, though. The question now, though, is will there be a fifth day? And according to Axios, perhaps not. Both sides have agreed to stop the strikes and to meet this week to talk specifically about the Strait of Hormuz. Again, this coming from Axios. We have not heard confirmation from Iran yet. This, though, really stress testing this ceasefire, which does, of course, address the Strait of Hormuz in several ways, saying that it was supposed to be reopened. It was supposed to do so without tolls from Iran for at least 60 days, it said, and there were to be demining and removal of military obstacles. The U.S., for its part, supposed to dismantle its naval blockade. However, the ceasefire did neglect to mention one very critical point, and that is who maintained control over the strait. Now, this, of course, a blow to the shipping industry, which was hoping business would be returned to normal and perhaps to an optimistic oil market. Brent crude prices dropping last week to pre-war levels. Now, prices, yes, there are now starting to creep back up. But as to why those prices dropped so low when the Strait of Hormuz has not yet fully reopened, well, this morning we spoke with Energy Outlook Advisors managing partner Anas Al-Haji, and here's what he had to say about that.
4: The market already priced a long war, and they were expecting that this is going to continue for a long time. So the surprise to the market was really the whatever came out of the Hormuz Strait after the MOU. So that's why we are not seeing that much reaction to those events. In other words, even if Hormuz Strait is closed again, the impact on the market is limited anyway, because the market already priced a long war and a long haul to exports. But the issue we have right now is literally demand. As you know, China reduced its imports substantially, about 6 million barrels a day relative to the pre-crisis level. And the question is, what is the impact of that? Well, that is a decline in global oil demand by 6 million barrels a day, which is a very significant amount, and led to this decrease in prices that we see. The question is, can the Chinese continue this for a long time? And what will happen when China basically come back and start importing oil? What will happen to prices? And that's where we are right now. It seems that prices declined enough, and probably more than enough, and we should see some improvement in prices.
7: Yeah, Al-Haji also weighing in on another issue, seemingly that has confused the International Maritime Organization, which thought it had the buy-in of Iran for an evacuation plan that it launched last week to allow vessels to exit the strait using either the northern Iranian-controlled route or the southern route closer to Oman. However, Al-Haji is saying, well, there's either the regime is playing good cop, bad cop, or there is a split within the regime itself. He said for his part, he believes that it is the latter, that perhaps the IRGC not happy with some of the negotiations that are taking place. And that's why we are seeing these vessel attacks.
8: And while we're seeing this 10-year ceasefire hold and we're seeing missiles and rockets going across both to either side, are there vessels actually moving amidst all of this chaos, Monica? What's the latest with regards to traffic through the Strait of Hormuz?
7: So all we know is that safety is utmost concern. This is why we're seeing insurance rates go up. A lot of companies still inside the Persian Gulf because they're afraid to come out. But interestingly, despite these attacks, we are still seeing movement. And it's not only along that northern coast. Lloyd's intelligence saying in the 24 hours after the Ever Lovely was attacked, 11 taking that northern route, but at least 26 following that southern route. And some of those were some of the vessels that we saw after this attack. We saw some vessels U-turning back, perhaps having second thoughts. Those, though, have now transited successfully out, including we saw a report from one big shipping company, CMA CGM, saying that its container ship, the Galapagos, also successfully transiting through the strait just yesterday. It still has about 10 vessels stuck inside, though.
8: So a lot of backlog. And really, I mean, it goes back to the fact that the key word in a ceasefire is the ceasefire, actually. And we'll see if that does happen, indeed, hold. Marco Petrelli, very, very important updates right there. Coming up, the Energy Transition Acceleration Finance Partnership has raised $345 million in its second tranche of fundraising, which now includes investments from Singapore's Temasek Holdings. We'll discuss the climate for infrastructure financing with Murli Maya, CEO of Clifford Capital, right after this break.

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3: 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Annette Figueroa is here to tell us why she says this one is for real.
4: 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And not only does it work on the bags, it works on the appearance of crow's feet, fine lines, and wrinkles.
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7: 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They were both very busy and didn't have time to sell the traditional way. HomeLight's Buy Before You Sell program was a game changer. They were able to buy and sell on their own schedule. It was so easy, and they were thrilled. See how you can

0: The Energy Transition Acceleration Finance Partnership, or ETAF, has secured $345 million in commitments. It's backed by the Monetary Authority of Singapore, PIDG, Temasek, and DBS. The Blended Finance Fund aims to mobilize private capital for Asia's energy transition. The fund is expected to raise more from commercial and institutional investors in future closings. For more on what this fund intends to do and what's next for them after this fundraising, we're bringing in Murali Maya, who's the group CEO of infrastructure credit platform Clifford Capital. Thank you so much for joining us today, Murali, and glad to have you on this on the set. Let's talk about what's next for Clifford Capital after the fundraising of about $345 million for this ETAF fund that's looking at energy transition and the many things that it looks to address.
1: Yeah, first, thank you very much for having me on. I appreciate it. So what we're doing with ETAF, as the common moniker, what's really next is I think two things. The first is deployment of the money that we've just raised. We have quite a robust pipeline of transactions that we're looking to deploy the money into. It's important to note what ETAF is trying to do. It's trying to figure out where new fossil fuel plants are planned and try to see if we can create displacement of those fossil fuels through the offering of both financing that's available and it's also affordable. This is actually critical for us within ETAF and what we're trying to do. At the same time, we're going to be looking to raise additional money to actually create a second close. We're in advanced conversations with a number of potential providers of incremental capital and hope to get to a second close in a relatively short span of time.
0: Where else, what regions or what geographies are you looking at with regards to investments and where are we seeing a lot of these opportunities in the pipeline in terms of countries or regions where the opportunities are coming up first?
1: So really, two main regions that ETAF will focus on. One is Southeast Asia. There's a big hinterland here. A lot of what happens in Southeast Asia in the energy space is heavily driven by fossil fuels, especially coal. The second is India, where again the majority of power generated in the country actually comes from fossil fuels and coal in particular. And given some of the events that we've seen, especially over the last few months, where the supply of oil and gas has been imperiled to some extent, we actually think this is a fantastic time to start something like ETAF, because energy security and energy affordability can really tie in very nicely with energy sustainability. And that's really what ETAF is about. So while there is going to be, our view is there's going to be a lot more interest in developing renewable sources of energy in all of these countries that I just mentioned. There's also, at the same time, people looking to see if they can raise or create more coal-fired capacity. And ETAF, I think, is a nice bridge that just comes in to say, well, you don't really need to create the next coal-fired power plant. Here's a financing solution for renewables, along with maybe energy storage. Together, they give you affordable capacity that is much better for the planet overall. And that's what we're really hoping to do.
0: And I'm also curious as to what Clifford Capital and ETAF is thinking about, not just with regards to transforming power plants, but also that of power grids across this part of the world. There's been talk about the need to upgrade power grids and perhaps to handle and sustain some of the growth rates we're seeing in Southeast Asia. Really, how big is the gap and where are the gaps most prevalent with regards to power grid infrastructure? And also to help us understand whether or not there are opportunities to go into that with this fund.
1: Without a doubt. So energy requires you first to create the power that is ultimately going to feed your grid. But unlike what used to happen decades ago, where you had single large plants with a single offtake into the grid, you now have a whole series of much smaller power plants that produce renewable energy. So your grid connections have to be fundamentally rewired. There are certain countries, so India is a good example, where there's been a lot of investment in enhancing grid resiliency and grid capacity that allows you to shift power from one part of the country to the other. And that's something that we think India has actually spent a lot of time and effort doing. It's much less so in ASEAN, in Southeast Asia. So grid resilience and finding particular areas within the grid which you can strengthen so that you can have an efficient offtake of renewable capacity is absolutely something we will look at within ETAF, but also broadly within the rest of Clifford Capital.
0: Would the focus, though, Murali, be on on helping helping modernize or perhaps transforming some of the power plants, or focusing on the grid? What would you say this original tranche of capital is going to focus on more with regards to energy transition? Because there's a lot of there's a lot of ground to cover, and only so much you can actually deploy.
1: Well, that's right. You're going to be constrained by, more than anything else, it's really where is the demand coming from? Because you ultimately need a borrower that's willing to progress with a particular project. When I look at the pipeline of what we have, it's definitely oriented at the moment towards power generation. It's not to say that that grid stabilization or other such things related to energy transition will not accompany it. But the initial ask seems to be very much around the generation of power. And where we see the gap, well, the gap is enormous at the moment, because you've got half of Asia's energy overall is supplied by fossil fuels. A third of all carbon emissions come from the burning of coal. So if you don't find a way to tackle this, you're not actually dealing with sustainability issues. Now, the issue, of course, with coal is that it is easily available and it's very affordable, and it produces stable power. So you've got to find ways of, when you try to displace power, you are going to have to find ways of addressing all of these issues around security and affordability alongside sustainability. I think the last thing I'd say is, once we complete and once we start deploying money into this displacement

0: Yes, so that's what we're going to be trying to do.
1: Merle, the execution risks or bottlenecks in the ASEAN region is where I want to go next. When it comes to permits and some of the how these agreements are structured and integrating grids in for different renewable sources, you know, something that have been talked about here. So I wonder how you're trying to deal with this with Clifford Capital, obviously, and with ETF launching. Does it help because you're working with big names, big backers such as MAS and Temasek to forge government partnerships or sort of try to get co-investment deals done so that you can mitigate those bottlenecks and risks?
0: No, I think that's a terrific question. Let me try and answer it. It's got different parts to it. So there's an element of how do you create an efficient grid around the Southeast Asia region? And the ASEAN power grid has been talked about, frankly, at this point for a few decades. We'd be big advocates of trying to create that power grid that actually spans multiple geographies. For a variety of reasons, it's not really as much the engineering reasons, so that is a part of it. It is also related to things about sort of politics and crossing borders and so on that all need to be solved together. But will that create an efficient infrastructure throughout Southeast Asia if you can actually have an ASEAN power grid? Absolutely no question. But even before that is done, there's just such an enormous need in each of these individual countries, whether you look at the Philippines or Vietnam or Indonesia. These are growing economies. They need more energy. There is an inadequate availability of energy for large masses of the population. And so we still think there's a huge investment case to be made in Southeast Asia for building out energy infrastructure. And hopefully over time, as elements of this ASEAN-based power grid come together, you will actually be able to evacuate the power in a more efficient way across borders. So I think it's all sort of sequenced, over time. However, the demand for basic renewable energy continues, and we feel very, very positive about it.
1: And I understand that you were touching on with JP's earlier question on which geography that you would be focusing on for your investments through this vehicle. I wonder how you draw compare and contrast between developed market versus emerging market opportunities right now. Because some would say that policy frameworks are very different for emerging market economies, and they are very exposed to the global energy supply chain that exists right now.
0: Absolutely. They are extremely exposed. And in fact, I think one of the reasons why countries around the world, and certainly in this part of the world, are going to be focused on issues of energy security is simply because that exposure is quite visible. The question then becomes, well, what do you do about it? How do you actually make your own economies more resilient? Because energy is not something that any modern economy can function without. And really, I think on the energy side, two key things that we expect will increase significantly within our part of the world. One is the demand for renewable energy, and the other is, unfortunately, the demand for coal. And it's that coal, the creation of new coal-fired power plants that we're looking to see if we can somewhat mitigate. When you look at more developed markets, yes, the policy frameworks exist. They are, you know, and they have been established for a long period of time. However, a lot of that energy is a bit old. You'd need an enormous amount of investment in grids, including in developed markets. And a lot of power demand that's now coming up is actually coming to fund AI infrastructure. That's what it's really required for. So they have different challenges than what we have in the more emerging markets. Where we are on ETAF in particular, it's very much an emerging market-focused strategy. But where Clifford Capital is, we're an infrastructure credit platform. We will lend to infrastructure assets anywhere in the world. So we do have an expertise and are able to compare and contrast where developed markets exist versus emerging markets in terms of their policy, their underlying policies.
1: And some factors that could be unique to ASEAN energy transition investment could be the need for hedging, extra consideration for insurance, perhaps, and also a currency, local currency financing could be very dynamic, let's put it that way, compared to developed market energy transition investment.
0: That's right. So all of these issues, we have to consider them as a lender, as a creditor into any particular project. We tend to ask people to take on hedges for when we're lending, because we tend to be a hard currency lender. So we see ourselves as complementing local currency financing that already exists with local banks and so on. Most of these economies, both in ASEAN as well as India, are capital consumptive economies. They're growing faster than their ability to create domestic savings. And so we certainly see a role for international providers of that financing into any of these markets. And that's something that if you work together with people who are also able to provide local currency financing, what also helps is sometimes in the structuring of these renewable projects, you actually require financing at different levels. And certain parts are best done by local currency financiers, local banks. Some parts are best done through dollar financing. We're very flexible around where we can be helpful, but I think the aim for us is very much to be helpful around energy transition.
1: Murali, thank you so much for joining us. Interesting conversation there. Murali Maya from Clifford Capital joining us live from our SGX studio. Squawk is coming right back after this.
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9: Welcome back to Squawk Box Asia, and here are some of the other stories we're following. The death toll from last week's twin earthquakes in Venezuela has risen to at least 1,450 as of Saturday, with tens of thousands more remaining unaccounted for. More than 2,600 foreign rescue personnel have since arrived in the country, joining civilian volunteers in search and rescue operations. According to a senior U.S. official, a funding package worth hundreds of millions of dollars is expected to be announced soon, in addition to the $150 million in emergency aid that the Trump administration has already committed. Europe's heat wave continues to take its toll, with France reporting at least 1,000 heat-related deaths and officials expecting that number to rise. Temperatures hit 40 degrees Celsius across the continent on Sunday, knocking out power for tens of thousands of homes and forcing rail suspensions in Germany. Some relief is on the way, though, as cooler weather is expected for much of Western Europe later this week, before possibly ramping up again towards the end of the week. And the World Cup's new round of 32 kicked off earlier today, with Canada knocking out South Africa to book a place in the round of 16. Canada scored the single goal of the match deep into stoppage time. The joint hosts have never progressed this far in the tournament and will meet either Morocco or the Netherlands in the last 16. Now stay tuned for the rest of the market opens at the top of the next hour. Taiwan, Singapore, and Malaysia all set to open in just a couple of minutes. We're back in 2.5.

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0: It is 9 a.m. sharp for the Singapore markets opening and kicking off the trading week in this fashion. They are up marginally, up by about a fifth of a percent to 5,202. And you are watching Squawk Box Asia. I'm JP Ong at the SGX. Good morning.
1: Good morning, JP. Good morning, everyone. Thanks for staying with us. I'm Sherry Kang in Hong Kong. Let's get to your headlines this hour. Asian markets are starting the week with some softness, and it's the Korean KOSPI that's under most significant pressure, with a sidecar activated in the last 30 minutes.
0: Wow, sidecar. Very surprising there. The United States says that further talks with Iran are still set for this week, despite a weekend of strikes from both sides shaking the ceasefire. WTI is below $70 a barrel.
1: We're also counting down to the Hong Kong and China market open at the bottom of this hour, and we are watching China's memory chip makers after reports suggested Apple could be looking to Chinese suppliers to ease the global component crunch that has sent costs skyrocketing.

0: right, let's kick off the Monday morning with a look at where oil prices are trending. And again, that barometer or bellwether for market sentiment. We're seeing the WTI is inching higher, but still below that $70 a barrel mark, while Brent crude firmly at about $72.36 a piece. That's up by about 0.5% so far. And we're seeing some of those gains moderating on the back of some of that renewed uncertainty over the weekend in the Strait of Hormuz. Singapore, Malaysia, Taiwan, all having joined the trade. Let's see exactly how things are faring across these particular cities. And it is a bit of a mixed bag, but mixed to the upside, at least. We're seeing the Straits Times Index looking a bit, just a little flat to the upside and holding on to some of those those slight gains so far. But again, nothing to write home about out here in the city-state. The Kuala Lumpur, the Bursa Malaysia in Kuala Lumpur, down by about 0.4%. And the TAIEX opening with some modest optimism. They're up by about 0.25% so far and just trying to stay above water and stay afloat so far, unlike the likes of Japan and South Korea, which have now been open for about an hour. We check in on those markets that were trading earlier on this morning. And taking a look at that, we're seeing that continued divergence with the ASX 200 in Australia starting to reverse some of those some of the loss we saw earlier this month and now gaining ground, in sharp contrast to how Tokyo and Seoul are doing today. The Nikkei 225 down about 0.9%. Again, reports of a possible the Kospi also worth tracking today, with losses there outpacing that of losses in Japan. The Kospi down by about 1.5% so far this Monday morning, Sherry.
1: Yeah. One of our top stories for the day, JP. Apple is reportedly lobbying the Trump administration for clearance to buy memory chips from CXMT, that is, a chip-making firm, which has been designated as a Chinese military company, by the way, blacklisted by the Pentagon. The lobbying push comes after the iPhone maker recently raised prices on its iPad and MacBook range of products, citing rising component cost. CXMT, a top Chinese chip maker, accounts for 8% of the global DRAM market share by revenue, making it a key supplier of memory chips, JP. So maybe this is part of the story that is really taking down Samsung Electronics and SK Hynix shares.

0: Japan at Mercer. Joining us today from Tokyo, Cameron, it's good to have you with us. And again, I guess we'll start off with the news of Apple perhaps looking to other sources to ease some of the shortages that is and the choke points in terms of securing memory chips. What do you make of this, and exactly why the market seemed to be a little more worried about the memory chip shortage than it has been in previous times? Because in the past, a lot of have cited that the memory chip shortage will mean good things for a lot of these memory chip makers because of the fact that there's nowhere else to go at the moment. How do you think this is playing out right now in the markets, and why the dynamic seems to be shifting based on how the trades have played out the last couple of weeks?
1: Sure. Good morning, firstly, and thanks for having me. I mean, I think the news that we are seeing from Apple does make sense, and you showed it right there where the key makers of SK Hynix, Samsung and Micron between them have a market share of something like 90%. And obviously where we've got these massive shortages right now, and that's leading to higher prices and higher margins, that it's only natural that you'd see a firm like Apple looking for other suppliers to diversify the different sources and potentially get a better price. But I think really, you know, the market reaction that we have seen recently, it's hard to distinguish whether that's just a function of people looking to take profits after very strong gains so far this year, or whether it's really a more negative outlook. But to your questions, I think what we have seen in the past where we've seen these big sort of up cycles in memory chips, there has been a bit more of a response to, increased supply. And, you know, that's ultimately led to more of a boom bust type cycle. But this time around, there does seem to be more discipline from those Korean firms in particular to avoid sort of, you know, causing problems for themselves down the track. So I think even with Apple looking for other suppliers, they do still have very strong pricing power, and there is very strong demand out there for memory chips.
0: Yeah. So it seems that perhaps the ability to hold on to pricing power might be more robust, that is, for some of these memory chip makers. But is there perhaps a thesis or an argument that the buyers of these memory chips, their ability to pass on costs and to hold on to pricing power might not be as solid as that of the SK Hynixes or the Samsungs? We saw Apple's stock, for instance, react quite negatively after they said that, hey, we're going to have to raise prices because of the memory chip shortage and pass on some of these costs. Do you think that's what's playing out in the markets right now, and perhaps questions about the ability for firms to pass on costs without perturbing, that is, customers who might be becoming more price sensitive as costs continue to rise?
1: Yeah, I mean, it is possible, right? I guess, you know, the ordinary consumer that might be buying an iPad or an iPhone probably is a little bit more price sensitive than a data center or something that needs to buy chips or otherwise, you know, people that are training AI models and so on. So, but I mean, I think this is often the case. You see that often consumers are more price sensitive than businesses in a sort of transaction like this. So it could lead to some sort of marginal negative demand there, but ultimately we don't see it as being significant enough to really, displace the key momentum that we're seeing right now in the memory chip players, and ultimately, you know, that feeding through into broader markets in Korea and so on.
0: Do you think there's questions being raised now in the markets at long last about valuations? And maybe this isn't so much that everything is going to come tumbling down, but perhaps markets saying that, hey, maybe we've put a little too much on the table for these. We'll have to take these off and perhaps look at other places to deploy capital within the equity markets at the moment. What are your thoughts about that, Cameron?
1: Yeah, certainly. I mean, you know, if you look at the forward earnings growth for a lot of these memory chip names, that it is incredibly large. But then that does also translate into quite low valuations for a lot of these stocks. So, for example, both SK Hynix and Samsung trade on a forward PE of 6x, which is obviously very cheap on anyone's measures. Of course, if you know, forward earnings growth is revised downwards, you might see those valuations going up. But I think there is a lot of buffer built in there. And it's also important to, I think, put this in the context when looking at the sort of broader Korean market and also even emerging markets more broadly, that there are a number of changes in governance going on in the market, particularly in Korea right now. And, you know, by forcing through the Value Up program, forcing companies to act in the best interest of their investors and also, you know, put through other changes in corporate governance that does, you know, aim to tackle the sort of the core problem that had been or had been the cause of the Korea discount for you know, many decades looking backwards. And I think we're also seeing positive changes in governance across Asia. I mean, obviously, Japan has been in play for a long time, but that just continues to keep happening. And of course, even in China, where there are efforts there to try and avoid dilution, which has been the ultimate sort of cause of you know, maybe some disappointment for returns in China looking backwards. So I think that there are some broader themes at play here that do support the market in addition to what's going on with AI. And of course, there are broader macro tailwinds as well that do sort of support equity markets, both in emerging and developed markets as well.
2: Yes, Cameron. And it's fascinating how if you see a decline, and of course, it's been, you know, pretty amplified at these big moves to the upside and downside in markets like South Korea. But it is also a rotation. So chip stocks are falling, and it's big because they account for like more than 50% of the KOSPI's market cap. But the money is actually going elsewhere. I mean, the KOSDAQ is rallying as an index higher by more than 5%. We were just pulling up a board on that. And some of the other smaller cap names and some of the beaten down sectors are actually getting bid right now. So I think, you know, in the big picture, where do you think the market is right now in terms of figuring out where AI trade goes, but not really taking the chips off the table, but really be willing to stay invested?
1: Yeah, definitely. I mean, I think this is a market environment to remain invested in. We do see a lot of upside. I think the AI trade as it stands now is really an in sort of a CapEx sort of build out phase. And so it is more that the hardware firms, that the firms that are making chips, obviously we've talked a lot about the Korean firms, but your Taiwan Semiconductor and other firms that are making the sort of the hardware we need to enable AI. And so that's what's really driving the sort of the broader macro themes at the moment and also the markets. But I think through time, as we see the benefits of AI starting to be flow through more broadly. For example, you know, this is all changing the way that we live and work every day. As that starts to generate more productivity gains, I think you should see start to see that broadening out into other parts of the equity market. But that could be a multi-year story. I think even before we get there are still other things that can continue to support the market going forward. So, for example, we retain an overweight position both in developed and emerging markets, not just due to the AI theme and the strong earnings growth that comes from that. But I think broadly speaking, across the globe, we do still continue to see growth around trend levels. The monetary policy is still reasonably reasonable, and financial conditions are easy across the globe. And you know, we still see that as supporting broader economic momentum. And of course, we've also had the headlines in the last couple of weeks about reduced geopolitical tensions in the Middle East that also provide an upside impetus to growth and also some downside to inflation as well that does support broader activity.
2: Is it enough to broaden out to some of the most frustrating markets such as India or China even this year?
1: Yeah, certainly. And I'd say it is. I mean, I think on India, we have seen a period of relative underperformance over the last 18 months. But of course, that does come after India had been a bit of a hero within the emerging markets complex. And I mean, obviously, I talked about how we are close to, or we obviously have the deal recently being announced with the conflict in the Middle East, although that's not like a final sentiment. It's more of a framework for negotiating.

0: Miami, July 5th and July 31st. 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
2: Around the globe do remain quite low. Valuations are reasonable. And, you know, from a macro perspective, I think the biggest challenges that we've had in the recent years around deleveraging and the downturn in the real estate market are probably behind us. And so, you know, even if we're not expecting a significant surge here or, you know, very strong levels of activity, I guess a broad sort of stabilization and clarification fixing a lot of those challenges that we have had does potentially provide a little bit more upside for China going forward.
3: Yeah, so you're a multi-asset guy. So I wonder what you are using as a diversifier in your portfolios, because it feels so concentrated. It feels so skewed to AI. And then gold didn't really work so far this year. And, you know, look at long-term U.S. treasuries. I mean, they're not really working as an effective diversifier. What are you using?
2: Yeah, so again, I think it depends on what your time horizon is. And I think, you know, for an investor that has a sort of a medium term multi-year horizon, I think in that context, things like a diversified hedge fund portfolio can provide a very valuable source of diversification in periods when the correlation between equity and bond returns increase, as that's very much an alpha source. If we look over a shorter time horizon, where we're looking at our dynamic asset allocation positioning, where we're looking at it on a roughly 1 year time horizon, some of the other positions we have on now that do help to diversify some of the concentration from AI include an underweight to investment grade credit. So right now we do see corporate balance sheets as being pretty strong. We think corporate earnings can remain reasonable, but spreads are very tight and there isn't really any sort of margin of error for some sort of downside there. And so we could see our spreads widen there if there is any unfavorable news. Another diversifier I would call out there is the Japanese yen. I think that obviously the yen has traditionally worked as a safe haven asset, but at this point in time, you're also seeing valuations which are at multi-decade lows and are significantly out of sync, I think, both with Japan's broader sort of current account and fiscal fundamentals, but also significantly out of sync with the relative bond yields as well. So we could see the yen rally in a risk-off scenario.
4: Cameron, since we're talking about the yen, what can trigger perhaps a rally or perhaps a bounce back for the yen? Because this is not the first time we've talked about possible yen intervention. I believe when it hit 155, when it hit 160, there was talk about a possible intervention and a snapback for the yen. We haven't seen that. We're not seeing it at the moment. But again, there will be at some point. There is a scenario it might come about. What do you think that scenario will look like that might force a snapback for the yen, and where might that snapback come from?
2: Yeah, it's a great question. I think a lot of people have been frustrated by the yen. But certainly, I mean, we're at levels now where in the past we have seen intervention come through from the Ministry of Finance. We haven't really got that this time. It could be the case that that's a function of the moves being relatively gradual in terms of yen depreciation recently, and more a function of dollar strength as opposed to broad yen weakness. And so if it was a little bit one-sided, it's just broad yen weakness, we could see further challenges there. But I think the other thing to sort of bear in mind is, apart from a sort of a potential risk off shock that could drive the yen higher, I think one thing that we have seen is in the recent sort of last year or so, that JGB yields have increased quite substantially. And so 10-year JGB now at over 2.6% is above the sort of, you know, a typical defined benefit pensions return objective, and also above the return objective for a lot of insurance companies here. And yet they haven't really started to repatriate their capital. And so it could just be that people are looking for JGBs to stabilize. And if that does prompt a lot of the Japanese asset owners to bring their funds back to Japan, that could act as a catalyst for yen appreciation.

0: Cameron, it's a pleasure to have you on. Thank you so much for joining us this morning. That was Cameron Sisterman from Mercer joining us from Tokyo this morning. Squawk is going for a quick break. We are back in two.
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0: Welcome back. You're watching Squawk Box Asia on this Monday morning. Now, let's get to the latest on the Strait of Hormuz. Iran warning ships not to bypass its chosen route through the key choke point as Tehran and Washington continue to clash amid a fragile ceasefire. Our travel and transport reporter Monica Petrelli has the latest. Mon, what's the latest?
10: Yeah, Sherry, in many ways, this comports with what we have seen, and that is little interest from Iran from relinquishing this newfound control that it's had over the Strait of Hormuz. But what is a bit of a head scratcher is that this vessel last week was attacked, followed by another one on Saturday, that one a tanker, because the IMO, that's the International Maritime Organization, said it had secured guarantees from Iran that it would not do so, that this evacuation plan that the IMO launched last week, allowing vessels to choose to take that northern or southern route through the Strait of Hormuz, was in place. Now, IMO Secretary General Arsenio Domingos said he's still trying to understand what happened, especially given that this agreement was at the foreign affairs level. And he said the actions that were then taken by the IRGC. Now, interestingly, this morning, Squawk Box Asia spoke with Energy Outlook Advisors managing partner Anas Al-Haji, who weighed in on his thoughts as to what happened and why this plus this other tanker were attacked in contravention to the ceasefire. Take a listen.
11: Are we talking about the regime, the Iranian regime, playing bad cop and good cop between the negotiators and the IRGC, or we have a split within the regime itself? It seems to be that there is a split where some members of the IRGC are not happy with the negotiations. They want to derail them, and therefore they resort to those attacks, and the U.S. is literally attacking those guys while continuing the negotiations. And that's why the market did not react much to such events, because it is very clear right now to everyone that these are serious negotiations. Our problem right now, it used to be supply, but our problem right now is really demand, is not supply.
10: Now, in relation to demand, Al-Haji also said that the reason why, one of the reasons why oil prices last week fell below pre-war levels, despite the Strait of Hormuz remaining or really fully opening yet, is he said it had to do with China's reduction of oil needs and its imports, some 6 million barrels a day. But he questioned how long this could be maintained. And he also said that when this changes, we would likely see what he called price improvement. Now, the oil market's, of course, not waiting for China's demand to follow. Prices already ticking up. But now many wondering whether this ceasefire between the U.S. and Iran may ultimately be undone by what is not included in it rather than what is. We know the Strait of Hormuz, both sides have agreed to reopen it. Iran said it would not charge tolls for 60 days only. I note that term only was included there. Also, the U.S. has said it would end its naval blockade. However, one key element not mentioned, and that is control over the strait. And yesterday, Iran's foreign minister saying it alone was responsible for restoring passage through the strait. It's back to you, Sherry.
0: Yeah, so what happens after 60 days? And what's also, Monica, the latest? So in terms of the International Maritime Organization, they also stopped evacuation around the Strait of Hormuz as of 3 days ago. What do we know?
10: Yeah, Sherry, we know that's still paused. However, the IMO is saying it's not giving up. We heard from the Secretary General saying he's really going back to see what happened, to try to see if those guarantees can again be put in place. The IMO, though, immediately pausing that because what this plan is doing is to get these seafarers that have been stuck out. Now, in the very short lifespan of this plan, it did, in fact, get around 2,100 seafarers out of the Persian Gulf. More than 100 ships were out. So it was, in fact, working quite well. However, the interesting part is now with this plan paused and attacks, not necessarily ongoing, but here very much in the recent past, we still see some movement in the Strait of Hormuz. Lloyd's List saying in the 24 hours after that one vessel was attacked last Thursday, 11 vessels took the northern route out that's controlled through by Iran. 26, though, and this is really important here, 26 at least taking that southern route, including one controlled by CMA CGM, which said its container ship, the Galapagos, is now out. So we do see, even though the battle for control continues, there is still some movement. Still, though, Sherry, this is a far cry from maintaining those levels that we saw pre-war. We're still talking about just getting those vessels and those seafarers out. It's back to you.
0: Yeah, important context there. Thank you so much, Monica, for that. Coming up on the show, Hong Kong and mainland China markets are coming online in just a few minutes. We'll bring you the opening trades when Squawk Box Asia returns.
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0: Welcome back. You're watching Squawk Box Asia. Markets in Hong Kong and mainland China just coming online. Let's take a look at the opening trade for Hong Kong first. We've got the Hang Seng Index higher by 0.6%, and look at the outperformance for the technology names. Hang Seng Tech up 1.6% right now. Let's go through some of the top heavyweights in Hong Kong this morning. And we have a bifurcation definitely playing out here. So Alibaba and Tencent, they are really powering higher. And we've got Alibaba sitting higher by 2.5%. But some of the financial names are struggling a bit. And HSBC is edging lower by 0.4% right out of the gate. Let's go to China. The mainland markets are coming online at the same time, and we are seeing some very quiet kickoff for this particular market. If anything, we've got Chinex edging lower by 0.2%. And we are looking at CNH weakness. We've got some softness coming through. So 680 is what we see for that particular cross as we are waiting for the onshore yuan to come online. Now, it's another big week for Hong Kong IPOs, and we've seen a flurry of AI or AI-adjacent companies listed publicly in recent months. So it's a little bit different today with an insurance play, Baiga, listing on the Hong Kong Stock Exchange today. And it's a pretty robust price action for the day, so close to 300% of an upside coming through, as you can see there. The company is actually an intermediary pairing scenario-based insurance products with insurance underwriters and aims to raise around $66 million from its IPO. And the shares are flying high. Once again, 316% of an upside coming through. Let's also get a check on the other big insurance names for reaction. A bit of a mixed bag at the moment. AIA is down 0.4%. JP.
22: Yeah, and to one of our top stories today, Apple is reportedly seeking approval
1: to buy chips from Chinese companies that are included in Pentagon's blacklist. Our China reporter Elaine Yu has been following developments. Elaine, this might be tricky for Apple to pull off because of the aforementioned blacklist. What else can you tell us about this very interesting development?
2: Absolutely, JP. So we see the memory crunch really taking on a very real and geopolitical dimension now. According to the FT, Apple approached the Trump administration seeking approval to buy chips from CXMT. This is China's leading and state-backed DRAM maker. It is on the Pentagon blacklist over alleged links to the PLA. But being on this list doesn't automatically ban U.S. companies from doing businesses with these firms. It just means that U.S. firms working with the U.S. military will have to drop these companies as suppliers. But for companies like Apple, it does carry political risk because, you know, in the future, there could be export controls with these names that's on the Pentagon blacklist. But for Apple, the motivation is really straightforward. This is cost pressure, right? It recently raised prices on MacBook and iPads. And after the price change, we saw their shares down 6%, which was the worst fall for Apple since April last year. So Apple has traditionally relied on the global players for memory, which will be Micron in the U.S. and also South Korea's SK Hynix and Samsung. But of course, this global AI boom has tightened supply because the hyperscalers are pouring billions into data centers. And now we do see Apple being squeezed by this memory shortage.
0: Yeah. And, you know, it's Apple really admitting to this problem and Microsoft as well. And I would imagine we can see more names like this because it's really pretty much across the board. And I wonder what this story does to China's chip sector. I mean, could be seen as a boost even if Apple doesn't get the clearance from the Trump administration.
2: Yeah, because, I mean, clearly there's so much demand for memory, right? Yeah. And companies will be looking to diversify their supply. So CXMT, it is planning to list on China's Star Market. It could become China's biggest IPO since 2012. And we're looking at other China chip stocks. So CXMT is not

0: significantly as well. It has now 8% of the global market share for DRAM and high bandwidth memory in the first quarter, according to Counterpoint Research. And it was up from 3% in Q1 last year. So it is a rapid, pretty fast growth. It's now fourth place after Samsung, which has 38%, and then SK Hynix, which has 29%, and Micron, which commands 22% of the global market share. And it's also interesting to note that CXMT's status on this Pentagon list was fluid. It was briefly removed from the list earlier this year, but it was reinstated later. So that just really highlights the internal divisions within Washington in terms of how aggressively to target Chinese firms.
1: All right. Well, pretty interesting space to be watching, obviously, given what SK Hynix has said recently as well, that this is the legacy DRAM area of the market, and that actually gives them bigger margin. So a pretty interesting setup for the industry as well, JP. And I was actually looking up some of the Hong Kong listed the memory proxies in China. So Giga Devices Semiconductor, for example, that is up 3%. So gapping up for the chip industry in China.
2: Yeah, another industry, another sector of the tech space that China could potentially disrupt as well if these ambitious chip makers indeed continue to progress at the rate they're going at. But let's save that for our chip chat, which is set later on, Sherry. Samsung and SK Hynix continue to power the South Korean market, but could volatility be brewing under the buoyant CapEx growth? We'll talk about more about all of this with Peter Kim, who thinks memory prices will stay higher for longer. Quick break, back in about 2 minutes.
3: This right here is confidence in a bottle.
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5: 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Those videos claiming to instantly get rid of bags under your eyes. Annette Figueroa is here to tell us why she says this one is for real.
6: This one is for real, and I'm so excited. 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And let me tell you, we were so excited. 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And not only does it work on the bags, it works on the appearance of crow's feet, fine lines, and wrinkles.
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2: Welcome back to Squawk Box Asia. South Korea's presidential office says top executives of Samsung Electronics and SK Hynix will meet with President Lee Jae-myung today. A Samsung alone is expected to unveil an investment pledge of more than $650 billion in the next decade. The pledge reportedly covers plans to invest in regions outside of Seoul in key areas like chips, AI data centers, batteries, and display. Shares are taking a hit, though, this morning. Despite that announcement, we're seeing Samsung shares plunging by about 4.3%. Collectively, SK Hynix and Samsung, though, have been big drivers of the South Korean benchmark KOSPI, accounting for a combined market cap weighting of more than 50%, Sherry.
1: Meantime, South Korean construction and engineering companies are surging in the stock market today, all on the back of a highly anticipated investment announcement from the presidential office. The KS construction, for one, is higher by more than 7%. And leading the rally is Kumho Engineering and Construction. And perhaps we can, yes, there we go. So that's a limit up for the day at the top of the board and close to that level, 23% of gains coming through for Kaedong Construction Company. So that's the theme. Really, other sector that is seeing some major rotation for the day, I don't know how sustainable this kind of move is because of what's going on in the memory chip space in South Korea. So on that note, let's bring in Peter Kim. He's the global investment strategist at KB Financial Group. Peter, it's always great to have you on. And I know a lot of people are sad because of South Korea's rather early exit from the World Cup. And also, this resistance that we are seeing for the memory chip stocks, so Samsung Electronics and SK Hynix, that they are facing for a few sessions now. Maybe their investment plans could change the mood. Do you think, how are you reading this numbers? I mean, we don't really have the official numbers, but 1,000 trillion Korean won to be expected, to be invested by Samsung Electronics over the next 10 years. It is a massive number. What do you make of it?
8: My experience is that these type of big numbers taken over 10 years has to be taken with a lot of grain of salt. We don't know exactly how they'll be divided up. The number itself is huge, but if you consider that Samsung originally had put aside $73 billion of CapEx and R&D for this year, if you take it out over the next 10 years, actually the 10-year number actually falls short of that annualized number. Mm-hmm. Second is that there is obviously a very strong effort by the government and the country to try to share the spoils of the DRAM cycle. And as you mentioned earlier today, you have some construction sector benefiting from this, possibly. But in my experience is that these type of announcements fade away pretty quickly. I think what's more important is that who holds the true earnings drive and leverage, and that still is with the chip makers.
1: Okay, so don't really think about the investment numbers or the announcement that is expected to come through, but what is actually in these numbers. But don't you think that it's a sort of baked in so much that the market, even if the earnings growth is there and maybe it could surprise to the upside, but because the risk of a surprise to the downside is growing, that maybe global money is going to go somewhere else and maybe looking for a better risk reward. What do you think about that?
8: Definitely, if you look at the share price and the gains that we've seen from the sector over the past 12 months, absolutely justified that people would want to take some money off the table, take profits, maybe even close the book for the day. However, as I've been saying from a year ago, the scale of the earnings upgrades and the visibility of the earnings going into this year, but not only this year, but in the next couple of years, as Micron CEO recently reminded us, he sees no real timeline in terms of when the supply and demand starts to go against the chip makers. So I think the not only visibility, but the timeline is a very important factor. Valuations based on the current earnings still makes Korean semicon producers the cheapest, not only in Korea, but the region.
1: Yeah. SK Hynix going for ADR listing in the United States, obviously. The target date seems to be out as well, the 10th of next month. What do we need to know about that? And why not Samsung Electronics, too? I mean, I get the extra compliance, a lot of more extra paperwork that they need to prepare for filings with the SEC and so on. But does it move the needle for SK Hynix? And will Samsung follow suit is really the question.
8: I think so. I mean, clearly, entire AI ecosystem, all the players are looking to raise funds. We've seen from the IPOs of SpaceX and numerous others that they're going to the market. And Hynix is one. But another thing specific to Hynix is that they've had a lot of demand from global institutional investors, but actually more on from the retail investors. Allowing the ADR listing allows the U.S. retail investors in particular to access it freely, which has not been the case. We've seen a lot of stories about how offshore-listed structured products are wildly popular, especially the one from Hong Kong. So it, one is to raise money, but also second is to allow a broader set of investors, and that's always a good thing.
1: Mm. But don't you think it's a different story in terms of like needing to raise capital for companies like Samsung Electronics? I mean, they're sitting on a lot of cash or cash equivalents, and they're making money not because they don't have, not because of necessarily the volume growth, but their ability to raise prices. They can call the terms because there are only three out there in the world. Don't you think that maybe it's a different story from hyperscalers that need to raise money right now?
8: Absolutely. I mean, you know, Samsung Electronics and Hynix has something that even the hyperscalers and even the most, you know, the LMM players do not have, which is strategic flexibility and options. They can call the shots on how much they raise money and how much they're going to put into CapEx and going to well into the next cycle. And that gives them that optionality to really manage the supply and demand dynamic, which is something that even the mega hyperscalers do not have. They're in a fight for survival to dominate the AI space well into the future. For the time being, chip makers win either way, whoever wins the hyperscalers' war of survival. So that's what's been reflected. I do think that Samsung, you remember, they still pay significant amount of dividends. They, in order for them to push into the CapEx, they don't want to risk the previous historical trend of bust cycle. And that's the part that's probably worrying the customers to chip makers like Apple, as you mentioned earlier.
1: I want to caveat the demand here, and not because I don't believe in AI and what kind of disruptions it will bring or anything, but there will be some pauses along the way, speed bumps. I believe somebody said in my inbox this morning that these long-term supply agreements that Samsung Electronics and SK Hynix and, of course, Micron in the United States think they have, how do they work? Because customers could say, sort of like a call option, sure, I agree to buy this amount at this price, but you know what? Next year, I may not need so much of supply that maybe it's not an obligation. Do you think that is the current form? And do you think that demand is so high that agreements are sort of evolving to lock in as obligations now?
8: Yeah. So the boom bust cycle dynamic is the reason why historically the semiconductor producers have traded at a discount to the market and almost the other parts of tech sector. The fact that they now have a choice of raising that fixed price contract portion is a huge advantage. Now, whether they do it at 50% of their revenue or 10%, again, that's will be determined by the sentiment. But I think what we need to consider this is that with these super IPOs about to still to come, and the hyperscalers still cashed up and they're still raising money, well before we worry about the cash flows of Hynix and Samsung, I think that we have a fairly good leading indicator of how the spending on the hyperscaler side is going, and before we start to be worried about the semiconductor producers. So that visibility of earnings, again, you know, they put in any dollar into CapEx today, it'll take at least 2 years for that production to come online. And that's a huge advantage that the semiconductor producers have.
2: Peter, I just want to jump in here with a quick question on the dominance of SK Hynix and Samsung in the memory chip space. Globally, they are the two of the biggest sources of these memory chips. And again, the shortage, really, there's nowhere else to go. I'm curious as to how important the China market is for SK Hynix and Samsung. How much of their sales is actually dependent on China? And I ask that because there's been a lot of talk about the likes of Apple, for instance, diversifying towards memory chip makers in China. If we start to see more of these more players in China looking at domestic sources of memory chips, could there be a significant erosion in the market share for Samsung SK Hynix in this market if it's key that we'll have to be aware of?
8: Yeah, well, over the very long term, China will always be a threat. I mean, the way China has caught up on so many other what was considered high-end side of the tech, they've caught up, like the EV batteries. On this part, however, for high-end chips like the HBMs, Chinese will be about at least a couple of generations away. So if there is a threat from Chinese producers, you'll have to be at the purely memory end, which is what Apple's seeking. They want the chips that goes into PCs and Apple mobile phones. So in the next 2-3 years, Samsung and Hynix has a strategic option of, do they want to continue to balance the two segments out? Actually, there's also flash memory side, by the way. So three segments, the memory side and the flash, and then you have the HBMs. They can really balance between the three segments to maximize profits. And that really depends on how the hyperscalers do, how much the Chinese push in on the lower end side, and also the broader the supply and demand dynamics work. So, which company in the entire AI space has that strategic options to make that change according to how they see it, rather than being taken at value by the other players.
2: Okay, so on that note as well, Peter, I'm almost curious as to what the profitability margins are actually, because on one hand you have SK Hynix saying we'll have to start diverting more focus now on the DRAM space because comparatively speaking, the margins might be better actually as compared to HBM. But you might argue that HBM is the one place where the South Korean chip makers can actually create a moat, because so far from what we know, there are no HBM makers coming out of China at the moment. Talk to us about where the profitability margins really are the most robust across these three, and whether or not that HBM dominance provides that moat for the Samsungs and SK Hynixes in terms of making sure their competitive advantages are indeed intact.
8: So very cleverly, they don't disclose the margins by segments, and that's for good reason. They don't want to alienate certain customers at the favor of the another. So they probably won't disclose that. But one thing I will say is that the notion that higher end the technology you are, the higher the margins, that may not be the case, because ultimately right now, the margins are dictated by shortage. And they actually manage exactly how much of the CapEx they devote to each segment. And based on that decision, these margins are really, really fluctuating very, very rapidly. So I would just venture a guess that perhaps the HBMs may not be the highest margin yielding segment for at least the coming quarter. Yeah. Or maybe one beyond. So that's the part that I think, again, different customers of different segments and geographies really will struggle over. Only companies who know the real story to that are two companies, Samsung and Hynix.
1: Yeah. Yeah. And also SK Hynix did talk about how the legacy, the conventional memory business is giving them higher margin compared to some of the most advanced models of high bandwidth memory chips that NVIDIA's of the world would need. So there is a glimpse of that. And I wonder how that sets us up for the token conversation. So I'm sure that you're following the token-related narratives really fast evolving. I mean, we came from token maxing just a few months ago and then now token panic. Do you see the link, eventual sort of moment where it actually hits memory chip makers?
8: Ultimately, it should, and it probably will. Will we see that moment this year? Probably not. Next year, possibly, if competition from China especially starts to really come through to pressurize the per token expenses. So, you know, we have the entire ecosystem being dictated by so many players, but again, players with so much cash to burn. And consistent theme always have been that right now, chip makers collect and they produce outsized margins regardless of how the ecosystem evolves, at least for the next 12 months.
1: Yeah, the chip makers are going, your CapEx is my revenue. Peter, thank you so much. It's a great pleasure to have you on today. Thank you. Really appreciate the conversation. Peter Kim there from KB Financial Group. And that does it for this edition of Squawk Box Asia. Where did the time go? I'm Sherry Kang in Hong Kong.
2: 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The China Connection is coming up right after this. 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
4: 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Annette Figueroa is here to tell us why she says this one is for real.
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11: It's 10 a.m. here in Hong Kong and China. We've had China's industrial profit growth showing some easing in May, but still in double-digit territory. I'm Emily Tan. Let's get to your headlines. Oil prices on the move higher after a weekend of fresh hostilities between the U.S. and Iran, trading accusations of ceasefire violations, but a U.S. official saying they've agreed to hold attacks and revive talks over the Strait of Hormuz. More Chinese companies coming to market here in Hong Kong, including Kria Lights Technology, an AI infrastructure play. The company raising about $200 million in its IPO. This as more mainland firms line up to list in the city. The U.S. cracking down further on Chinese tech, expanding a 2022 ban on equipment makers, including Huawei and Hikvision, to include older models on national security grounds.

0: A very good morning and welcome to the China Connection. Let's take a quick check on markets across Asia. We had a negative lead play out from Wall Street and it's looking largely mixed today. We are keeping track of the biggest gainer here currently stands as the Taiwan weighted index. Gains of close to 2%, 45,400. The Japanese markets and Korean markets giving back some of the recent gains, but it's really been a lot of volatility that we've seen. The KOSPI down 1.4%, the Hang Seng Index managing a gain of 1%. Oil prices edging a little higher today, though WTI is still below $70 a barrel. We're looking at West Texas, $70.04. Brent last traded at $72.49. Prices falling over 8% in just the last week after technical negotiations between Iran and the U.S. began. That tentative peace deal in the Middle East did face a challenge over the weekend after a flare-up in tensions. Iran and the U.S. began tit-for-tat strikes on Thursday after Iran first struck a vessel in the Strait of Hormuz. The U.S. retaliated and Iran then began counterstrikes on U.S. military in Kuwait and Bahrain. Some damage had been reported, but there were no casualties. At one point, Trump posted on social media that the U.S. may no longer be able to be reasonable and, quote, will be forced to militarily complete the job that it started. But there's now some cautious optimism the fate of the MOU after a U.S. official announced that both sides would, quote, stand down and resume technical talks. Peace also threatened by heavy fire in Lebanon over the weekend. Israel says its latest strikes have helped to wipe out underground infrastructure used by the Iran-backed group Hezbollah. It came just days after Lebanon and Israel agreed to end hostilities in southern Lebanon. Hezbollah now warning this was a, quote, flagrant violation of that ceasefire and that would continue its armed resistance. Israeli Prime Minister Benjamin Netanyahu has consistently maintained that it would remain in the so-called IDF-defined security zone in southern Lebanon. Let's get the latest on the Strait of Hormuz with our transport and travel reporter, Monica Petrelli. Monica.
1: Yeah, good morning, Emily. Well, hopes for a quick and tidy reopening of the Strait of Hormuz all but gone now as we are learning about reports of a second attack here over the weekend. This time a tanker also in the Strait of Hormuz. Now, this comes after the Singaporean-flagged ever-lovely container ship was attacked last Thursday, which caused 4 days of retaliatory strikes. Now, this, of course, an agreement, this is pushing the ceasefire agreement to the brink. Now, if we take a look at the agreement itself, we see many aspects of the Strait of Hormuz are addressed. The U.S., they're agreeing to end the naval blockade. Iran saying it will use best efforts to reopen the strait, demine, remove military obstacles, and not charge tolls for 60 days only. But I really focus there on that only word there. However, one key aspect failed to be addressed, and that is who, if anyone, will maintain control. Now, Iran now says that would be, well, it. This, of course, dealing a blow to the shipping industry, which was hoping for a return to business as usual and also causing oil prices to rise. This after they fell to pre-war levels last week, despite a reopening of the strait. Now, when we spoke this morning on Squawk Box Asia to Energy Outlook Advisors managing partner Anas Al-Haji, here's what he had to say about why those oil prices fell to those levels. Take a listen.
2: The market already priced a long war, and they were expecting that this is going to continue for a long time. So the surprise to the market was really the whatever came out of the Hormuz Strait after the MOU. So that's why we are not seeing that much reaction to those events. In other words, even if Hormuz Strait is closed again, the impact on the market is limited anyway because the market already priced a long war and a long haul to exports. But the issue we have right now is literally demand. As you know, China reduced its imports substantially, about 6 million barrels a day relative to the pre-crisis level. And the question is, what is the impact of that? Well, that is a decline in global oil demand by 6 million barrels a day, which is a very significant amount and led to this decrease in prices that we see. The question is, can the Chinese continue this for a long time? And what will happen when China basically come back and start importing oil? what will happen to prices. And that's where we are right now. It seems that prices declined enough and probably more than enough, and we should see some improvement in prices.
1: Now, Al-Haji also added that the Iran war had, quote, globalized the Chinese system, linking energy prices to national security. He now says he expects governments worldwide to follow suit, governments from India to Argentina, in fact, and now have justification to increase storage capacity as well as invest in renewable resources. But in the meantime, of course, over in the Strait of Hormuz, we see traffic there low, but not completely down and out. We see Lloyd's List Intelligence saying that in the 24 hours following the container ship that was attacked last Thursday, 11 vessels were able to exit using the northern Iran-controlled route. However, even more so, at least 26 along that southern route that hugs the Oman coastline. It is back to you, Emily.
0: Monica, thank you very much for that. Monica Petrelli, and we're just seeing some lines come here from the Chinese Commerce Ministry. This is with regards to Japan. They have added 20 Japanese entities for links to Japan's military strength to export control list. So adding 20 Japanese entities to China's export control list. Japanese entities added to the list include National Institute for Defense Studies. Exporters are prohibited from exporting dual-use items to them. Foreign organizations and individuals prohibited from transferring or providing dual-use technologies. Now, export control measures on 20 Japanese entities aimed at stopping Japan's remilitarization and nuclear ambitions. Taking a look at how the trade relations between China and Japan have developed, of course, this was initially sparked by comments made by Prime Minister Sane Takaichi last year with regards to Taiwan. Then we saw in February some companies were explicitly targeted. This is the first time officially placed on a China's newly established dual export control regime. So that was back in February, and now in June, we have added another 20 names, so that brings to at least 60 companies and entities that have been targeted by China. The Commerce Ministry says measures only target some Japanese entities and apply only to dual-use items. They do not affect normal economic and trade exchanges between China and Japan. These comments coming through.

We're looking at Chinese AI data center network equipment maker Krealite, raising approximately $200 million in its Hong Kong IPO. Shares trading against their issue price of $114, up 67% at 191 and change. Meantime, biopharmaceutical company Alibund, raising approximately $164 million. Shares currently traded up 93% against its issue price of $22.60, last done at $43.52. And lastly, insurtech firm Baiga Online Digital, raising approximately $66 million in its Hong Kong listing. And its shares, this is the true outperformer today, jumping more than fourfold, up 323%, $66 last traded, its issue price of $15.60. And there are a couple more listings in the wings, and we are keeping an eye out on this Chinese autonomous driving technology, and we are looking at Momenta. So it would really join a whole a clutch of companies already listed in the Hong Kong market. We have WeRide, Pony AI, some of these autonomous driving technology names. For Momenta, they're looking to raise $751 million, and they've priced it at $295.60. So this is interesting because typically they give a range. But we are looking at an isolated price of $295.60. Allocations for the IPO set for July the 7th with a debut on the following day come July the 8th. We have cornerstone investors like Mercedes-Benz, which is already an existing investor into the company, Boyu Capital, as well as BlackRock. We're also tracking Baidu. This is one of the names that has autonomous driving technology. We know Baidu Apollo, but Baidu also has its AI chip unit, Kunlun Xin. Now, remember back in January, they had already filed confidentially for a listing here in Hong Kong. This is Baidu's AI chip unit, which supplies chips to Baidu. But then just more recently, they have also been, of course, supplying to external companies like Tencent. The information is reporting that Baidu Kunlun Xin targeting valuation of $50 billion and that investors have been asked to buy chips with a value 3 to 7 times worth their planned subscription. Baidu shares getting a very nice leg up, up 7%. But having said that, of course, the Friday session, we saw a lot of damage come through in the tech plays. So making back some lost ground here, Baidu shares 105.80 last traded. A quick check on U.S. futures, tipping to some gains tonight when markets reopen. The U.S. looking at a shortened trading week and will be closed on Friday because of the 4th of July weekend. But we will be counting down to crucial jobs data out on Thursday. Economists poll by the Dow expect around 118,000 jobs will be added, a much slower pace compared to the last 2 months. And more bragging rights for SpaceX. The NASDAQ greenlight Elon Musk's rocket to AI company to join the NASDAQ 100 index on July the 7th. That's less than a month after it IPO'd. It's one of the fastest ever additions to the index and opens a fresh wave of buying from passive investors. ETFs such as the big tech-focused Invesco Triple Q Trust are part of more than $800 billion in funds that track the NASDAQ 100. And it's not just the NASDAQ. The FTSE Russell has added SpaceX to its U.S. indices after Friday's close as part of its semi-annual index rebalancing. That also means more tailwinds for SpaceX as more ETFs will have to add it to their portfolios before today's trading session. The S&P has been the one holdout preventing SpaceX from joining the S&P 500 index, declining to change its rules to accommodate the blockbuster listing. The index provider maintaining that a company must be profitable to be included.

And it was a mixed session for the Mag 7 shares in Friday's session. The Bank of International Settlements, or BIS, warning of big tech's spending spree that could end in a protracted investment bust that could spill over into financial markets. In a statement on Sunday, the Central Bank of Central Banks cautioned that expected returns in the sector could disappoint and force a rapid pullback in financing for AI companies. Its warning comes amid a rush of equity and debt financing to fund the AI build-out. As we head into a break, we'll leave you with a look at some of the Chinese chip stocks. Huahong Semiconductor extending gains after rising over 22% last week. The China Connection will be right back.

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6: Chinese President Xi Jinping's government purge continues to deepen. On Friday, local news agency Xinhua reported that 8 people have been stripped of their posts in the National People's Congress, including military lawmakers, former financial regulator chief Li Yunze, as well as Ma Xingrui, a Politburo member that recently came under investigation. Beijing's anti-corruption campaign has gone on for many years, but it has escalated this year and has been heavily focused on the country's military. The Central Military Commission appointed 7 members in 2022, and just 2 of those remain in office, including President Xi Jinping. China's industrial profits continue to grow in May, though the pace of growth eased from the previous month. Profits at industrial firms rose 21.1% from a year ago in May, down from 24.7% in April. Most of the growth came from the tech sector, with profits from electronic equipment manufacturers surging more than 100% amid the global AI investment boom. However, the recovery remains uneven. Profits at automakers fell nearly 20%, while furniture makers saw profits plunge more than 58%. Louise Liu is head of Asia Economics at Oxford Economics and joins us now. Louise, it's good to see you, and thank you for joining us. If we could start our discussion with this latest data, and if we look under the hood, as I mentioned, there is a stark divergence between AI equipment, which more than doubled, automakers, though, plunging by about 20%. So there is this widening K-shaped economy that we're seeing in China. What does this divergence tell you about the health of China's industrial sector?
7: Yeah, so it's good to be on, Emily. I'm sad I can't be there in person. But I think the industrial profitability data that we got over the last few days is quite telling.

0: of, the kind of strength that we think, is propelling the Chinese economy. But there are, underneath that, quite a bit of weakness, I would say. The unevenness is one that you point out between the tech and the non-tech sectors. But one of the things that we track is also between the upstream and the downstream sectors. And the downstream sector is really the sector that is closer to the consumer, closer to households, has actually, performed a lot worse than the upstream sectors. So that suggests to us that, while the Chinese industrial machine could continue to grow, could continue to supply, could continue to manufacture, so long as there isn't sufficient demand downstream, that may curtail the momentum going forward. So I would say that, at times it does seem like a pretty rosy picture, but the longevity of that is what we'll be quite worried about.
1: So this demand side weakness, can it continue to exist with the massive supply side success that we are seeing?
0: Yeah, that really is the trillion-dollar question, I think. You speak to any Chinese China economy observer, it's everybody acknowledges that there is weak domestic demand. But I think, in the current year's context, the fact that exports are so strong, I think is leading to a little bit of a policy moral hazard in that policymakers just don't have the urgency this year to put in the kind of support for consumers that they badly need. We've been arguing for support for consumers on a more broad-based scale since 2023, since the economy reopened. We haven't seen that. We've seen, obviously, the trading programs that were successful for about half a year. A lot of that tailwinds has really faded. So going forward, we're not seeing significant signals from policy on supporting the consumer, and we suspect that, until exports can start to moderate, can start to slow, then will policymakers feel the impetus to step in?
1: So this will be a trade-driven economy. What exactly are you going to be looking out for as the trade continues to support China's economy?
0: Well, just to kind of give it a bit of a magnitude, scale, we are expecting that out of that 5%, around 5% growth target that China is targeting this year, 60% of that is going to come from exports. So, it really kind of showcases the reliance on exports. Now, that obviously is dangerous. So one of the things that we watch out for is this increasing, this crescendo of political voice coming out of the EU when it comes to some of these retaliatory tactics against China. We're expecting more news of that to come in the coming weeks. We are also closely monitoring kind of the momentum of Chinese exports outside of technology. So technology makes up around half of Chinese export growth over the last 4 or 5 months. To the extent that the rest of the non-tech segments are not performing, then that momentum might dissipate somewhat. Obviously, the price here, the price that everybody is hoping for is that some of these export momentum, some of the earnings will be recycled back into the domestic economy, the households will get a share of that, and that will support their spending. But so far, we're not really seeing much of that yet.
1: China's monthly credit data is being closely watched as a barometer of economic activity, and we're hearing from the PBOC it is encouraging banks to boost lending, this as loan growth stalls. But how do you see this with the new economy not really relying so much on loans, but more on equity financing versus traditional bank loans? We're seeing IPOs, 500 of them lining up here in Hong Kong. How did you compare the two? This is part of the structural change that we're seeing in the economy.
0: Absolutely. I mean, the question is, really, how do you pivot a traditionally state bank-led economy, that depends a lot on bank lending, towards one that is, maybe more Western style, more equity driven, more alternative investments driven? And I think the short answer here is, unless there is confidence in where the economy is headed, consumers are households are just going to spend on, where they can see measurable gains, right? And that may be the equity markets, that may be in wealth management products. So that pivot towards, instead of spending or investing in property, where are you going to put that investments? I think that question is something that would take, years to unfold and years for us to figure out. Now, I think the the measures to support, or at least the rhetoric towards supporting credit growth is an interesting one, because in China's case, it's not really a lack of liquidity that we are seeing. It's really just that the demand for liquidity is quite low. We look at household leverage. Households have been deleveraging. So the appetite for increased lending is not quite there. And so it boils down again to a confidence issue, to a sentiment issue that really can't quite be addressed overnight.
1: I want to get your take, Louise, about an incident on Friday in Beijing. This has not been widely reported. It's been very controlled, just based on some of the information and reporting that I'm seeing here. But there was a crash into Beijing's tallest skyscraper, CITIC Tower, and authorities confirming the death of the pilot of a light sport aircraft. Now, Beijing has really strict no-fly zone regulations, particularly within the Third Ring Road. What gaps does this expose in Beijing's security, especially there being a no-fly zone?
0: I think this is an interesting case, because I think that obviously, as you said, there is a fair bit of mystery around the background and the motivations behind the incident. And the narrative is clearly tightly managed at this current juncture. But it does put a spotlight on the idea that there is likely going to be a lot more, well, regulatory gaps, I would say. There are existing like regulatory gaps between where Beijing sees as a commercially large, viable, low altitude aviation sector, and what the current status quo is. So I would imagine that these sort of incident that is entirely unexpected would perhaps invite a lot more scrutiny into the regulatory frameworks by the different ministries, by the different departments, and we could see a more stringent rules coming out, at least for the small general aviation sectors. Now, I think going forward, depending on how this, how the state intends to manage the narrative around that, I think it's key to note that, in a lot of the strategic decisions that, or the strategic industries that Beijing wants to focus on, it's never really about liberalizing consumer technology or liberalizing, segments of the economy. It's always starting from a point of tight regulatory backdrop. So we would expect the same for, the low altitude economy, for the small aviation sectors that this incident is putting a spotlight on. So I imagine more regulation, and maybe a lot more scrutiny in the area.
1: Yeah, the low altitude economy is part of China's 15th 5-year plan. So we'll be watching what comes of it in with response to that. I just want to get a quick your quick take here on some of the outcomes from Summer Davos. We only have about 1 minute left, but Premier Li Qiang was talking about China's Opportunity 2.0. So he is rebranding it, basically electric vehicles, AI chips, as a massive opportunity to the world. How do you take the takeaways from Summer Davos?
0: Well, I could be a skeptic and say that that's rebranding on, the China shop, but I think here, Premier Li does have a point here, which is that the fact of the matter is today China is very much integrated into global supply chains. And to be able to decouple China from global supply chains, whether that's in AI tech or whether that's in the lower value-added products, is just impossible. So, I think the Summer Davos is a pretty good reminder that China's trade is here to stay, and China's role in the first mover industries is also here to stay.
1: Louise, thank you so much for being with us here today. Great insight from you. Louise Liu from Oxford Economics. Let's speak again soon. The China Connection going for a short break. We'll be right back.

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7: You're looking at a snapshot of the market action here in Asia. Very mixed today. The standout is the Hang Seng Index, up 1.75%. But this would follow a very big pullback, a sharp pullback on Friday. So making back most of Friday's losses. The TAIEX higher by 1.4%. The KOSPI is the biggest loser on the board today, down 1.7% at 8,269. Just a quick programming note that the Hong Kong market will be shut on Wednesday for July the 1st. It is the 29th anniversary of Hong Kong's handover back to Chinese rule. And South Korea's presidential office says top executives of Samsung Electronics and SK Hynix will meet with President Lee Jae-myung today. Samsung alone is expected to unveil an investment pledge of more than $650 billion in the next decade. The pledge reportedly covers plans to invest in regions outside of Seoul in key areas like chips, AI data centers, batteries, and display. Collectively, SK Hynix and Samsung have been big drivers of the South Korean benchmark KOSPI, accounting for a combined market cap of more than 50% weighting. The U.S. expanding its ban on Chinese tech imports, new equipment made by Chinese companies, including Huawei, ZTE, and Hikvision, have already faced a ban since 2022. The new rules now include even older equipment made before 2022. The U.S. FCC cited national security risks, including possible surveillance of critical infrastructure and government facilities. The FCC says it will allow Americans to use equipment they already own. And Apple reportedly seeking approval to buy chips from Chinese companies that are included in Pentagon's blacklist. Our China reporter Elaine Yu joins us now with details. Elaine.
8: So we see the memory crunch really taking on a very tangible and geopolitical dimension. According to the FT, the iPhone maker approached the Trump administration seeking approval to buy chips from CXMT. This is China's leading state-backed DRAM maker. It is on the Pentagon blacklist over alleged links to the PLA. But for Apple, the motivation is straightforward. It is cost pressure. You'll recall it recently raised prices on MacBooks and iPads. iPad, citing, quote, unsustainable memory costs, and its shares did fall more than 6% after it raised prices, which was the worst fall since April last year. And Apple has traditionally relied on the global memory leaders, which are Micron and Samsung and SK Hynix as well. But of course, the global AI boom has really tightened supply because all the hyperscalers have poured billions into these data centers, and Apple is now squeezed in this memory shortage. Now, being on this list doesn't automatically ban American companies from doing business with these Chinese firms. But for companies like Apple, it does carry political risks because they're is a possibility that they could face stricter export controls later at being on this list, which could disrupt supplies for these companies.
7: Elaine, what are the implications for China's memory chip makers, especially as an investment case?
8: Yeah, so for China's memory players, the leading ones now, it's CXMT and also YMTC, which is China's leading NAND flash producer. So they're both pursuing listings, and both companies are central to Beijing's push to develop memory chips and also to be more self-sufficient in this space. Now, for CXMT, they're listing on the STAR Market, which could be as soon as this year, is set to be China's biggest IPO since 2012. And we see CXMT's market share growing significantly recently as well. It now has 8% of global market share in DRAM and high bandwidth memory in the first quarter of this year, according to Counterpoint Research. And that is up from just 3% in the first quarter last year. And now it is fourth place after Samsung, SK Hynix, and Micron. And it's also interesting to see CXMT's status being on this Pentagon blacklist as quite fluid. It was briefly removed from the Pentagon list earlier this year, which you've noted before, Emily, but it was later reinstated. So that just shows how there are these internal divisions, it seems, within Washington in terms of how aggressively to target these Chinese firms. But for companies, it's a dilemma too. So turning to companies like CXMT, they could help diversify supply, lower costs as well. And clearly, we've seen Apple trying to pass on these cost to customers, but it doesn't come without risk, right? There could be political risk, as I mentioned, and we see politicians warning against deepening U.S. dependence on critical technology, especially on things like memory. But we did see investors liking these names. We see some Chinese chip makers, their shares up today. Of course, these two companies aren't listed yet, CXMT and YMTC, but we'll be following their listings very closely this year.
7: It'll be very interesting to see whether or not Apple is granted to use, you know, the technology from entity list companies. Elaine, thank you very much for that. Elaine Yu. Indonesia says it has postponed the launch of its inaugural panda bond to late July from the start of the month. The finance minister blaming the delay on strong demand from Chinese asset managers and banks who asked for more time to get approval from their boards. The government had initially planned to issue yuan-denominated bonds worth around $1 billion. That total could now increase due to robust interest. Strong investor demand was also seen for China's 5 billion euro sovereign bond offering. 5-year, 8-year, and 12-year notes were issued by the Ministry of Finance last Thursday. Authorities said investors from across the world took part, including Asia, Europe, the Middle East, and even offshore U.S. accounts. Tencent has launched a new mobile payments app called TenPay Go, designed to help foreign investors make digital payments across China. This is foreign visitors to make payments across China without the need to exchange cash. The app will allow international travelers to pay by scanning WeChat Pay QR codes at tens of millions of merchants across the country, covering everything from shopping and dining to hotels, transport, and tourist attractions. While the app is now available to download, Tencent says new user registrations are currently limited as it conducts a trial rollout. Chinese Commerce Minister Wang Wentao is visiting Brussels today, where he will be meeting with European Trade Commissioner Marcos Sefcovic. It comes as the EU is planning a law that would require EU companies to diversify their supply chain. China's expanding goods trade surplus with the bloc has been an area of concern for European policymakers. Last week, ECB President Christine Lagarde highlighted the yuan, urging global leaders to address its undervaluation as part of broader efforts to tackle global economic imbalances. Steve Hanke is professor of applied economics at Johns Hopkins University. Hanke was in President Reagan's Council of Economic Advisors and joins us now for a chat. Steve, it's very good to see you, professor. Thank you very much for being with us Sunday, your side. Now, I do want to start our discussion, and as we look at the Chinese currency, you like to use the Big Mac Index when it comes to gauging whether or not a currency is undervalued. I want to get your take on the Chinese CNY compared to the McDonald's burger.
5: Well, yeah, let's something even a little bit upgraded from the Big Mac Index, but the same idea is the real effective exchange rate. And when the real effective exchange rate is below 100, that means the currency's a bit undervalued relative to the currencies in the zone in which the country is trading, its trading partners, in short, adjusted for inflation. So you look at the inflation rate in China, for example, relative to all its trading partners, and you look at the nominal exchange rate with the Chinese currency relative to those other currencies that they're trading with, and you get a real effective exchange rate. Now, the Bureau of International Settlements in Switzerland has that now at 91. So it is, from that point of view, from that measurement, it's a little bit undervalued. Now, how do you get undervalued? Well, one way to get undervalued is have the nominal exchange rate depreciate. That's one way to get there. The other way to get there is to have the currency, the inflation rate in China, for example, being lower than it is in the trading partners that they have. So what's actually happened, if you look at the trend in the real effective exchange rate, in 2013, it was about exactly where it is now for the Chinese yuan. It was 90. Then it appreciated, and from 2015 until 2023, it was about 100. It was just right on 100, a little over 100, a little under 100. And now it's gone down. It actually reached a low in 2025 at 88, it's come back up a little bit. And the reason for that is that the nominal exchange rate versus, for example, a dollar, it's appreciated, the yuan, by 5 or 6% over the last year. So that makes the real effective exchange rate come up. It's come up from 88 to 91. One reason that it stays down is that the inflation rate in China, remember, is the CPI is 1.2%, which is lower than virtually all the trading partners that it has. So that keeps the real effective exchange rate down below 100. And my view is that this is all kind of a tempest in a teacup. Christine Lagarde, as well as the IMF, by the way, as well as Washington, has been saying, well, the currency is undervalued. Well, on a real effective exchange rate, it isn't much undervalued, and it's becoming more valuable on a real effective exchange rate, coming off of its low last year at 88, it's up to 91. And that's because the nominal exchange rate is appreciating a little bit. The Chinese currency is appreciating a little bit. Okay, that will stay and continue. And right now, we have very low inflation rates, 1.2% versus a target at 2%. And that might increase a little bit, not very much, because the Hanke's golden growth rate for the money supply measured by M2 in China is 10% per year. And it's only growing at 8.5%, a little below the golden growth rate of 10%. A rate consistent with hitting a 2% target. So I'm not surprised that the inflation has been below target for now for some time, the deflationary pressures in China, because why? The money supply isn't growing as fast as it should be if you wanted to hit a 2% inflation target. So the long and the short of it, I think it's a big deal about nothing. Because the nominal exchange rate, I think, will continue to appreciate a little bit in China. and the deflationary pressures will remain, and it'll be more or less a standoff with a slow appreciation on a real effective exchange rate basis for the yuan, as it's been doing over the last year. So I think that's my take on what's happening. It's all a political thing. They're trying to come up with some reason why China is penetrating the markets and Europe and the United States and elsewhere, and they say, oh, it's because they have a cheap currency. It's undervalued. It's not undervalued by much, even on a very technical basis.
7: And we are looking at the Chinese currency. It has appreciated year to date against the greenback, and the trend to some of the economists that I've been speaking to, some would see it continue to trend currently in the current direction to about 6.5 as soon as the end of this year. I want to get your take on the economies that are most impacted by this, you know, we've heard from Lagarde. She's talking about European exporters being hurt by China's currency, the oversupply. I want to get your take on who has the biggest impact from where China's currency is currently traded.
5: Well, I think it's fairly close to a real effective exchange rate of 100, I don't think it makes much difference. I don't think it's having much of an impact. And by the way, one thing that you didn't have on there, of course, is the Hong Kong dollar, which is issued by the currency board and the Hong Kong Monetary Authority. And the Hong Kong dollar is a clone of the U.S. dollar. It's the same thing as the U.S. dollar. So the appreciation of the yuan against the Hong Kong dollar is exactly what it is against the U.S. dollar. So that actually... Maybe that is more important than some of these other currencies, such as the U.S. dollar per se or the euro per se.
7: How much is the Hong Kong dollar impacted? Of course, so we are pegged to the U.S. dollar because of the linked exchange rate. And we were looking at just a moment ago, 7.84. That is at the lower end, or the weak side of the trading band, a 7.75 to 7.85. What does it tell you right now? We're sitting on the weaker side of the trading of the currency.
5: Well, it doesn't tell me much of anything, because in reality, it's 7.8. The band is a band, but it's really 7.8. So again, okay. I think looking at the weak side or the strong side is in a way kind of a distraction, because we know the currency board is as sound as it can be. It's been perfectly sound and gone through many crises from 1983 when it was installed. And what is the rate? It's 7.8.
7: Okay, but the HKMA does have to go in and defend the currency to sell or buy U.S. dollars each time it hits either side of the trading ban. I want to get your take on the Middle East.
5: But remember, Emily, you act like the HKMA is a central bank that has discretion and does this. This is just automatic. It's just automatic.
7: Yes.
5: So it's a currency board, so it runs by a rule. And no one is behind the control tower with discretionary monetary policy, because Hong Kong does not have a monetary policy. It has an exchange rate policy, and that's it. It's a currency board.
7: Yeah, Steve, I also want to get your take, if we can move on to the Middle East conflict and the ceasefire violations and the impact that this has on the petrodollar, whether or not it boosts the petroyuan. I want to get your take.
5: Well, my take is that, number one, the so-called MOU that was signed, it isn't worth the paper it's printed on. Every item in the MOU has already been broken, including the firing, the ceasefire. That's been broken. The Israeli engagements and strikes in Lebanon, well, that's not supposed to happen. And the Israelis are supposed to evacuate Lebanon, and they haven't done that. So we have a situation that's extremely ambiguous and risky and uncertain. That's where we're at. We don't know where we're going with this Middle Eastern event. The one thing I would say in general, my general take at 30,000 feet, is that China ends up being a big winner in all this. So from the Chinese point of view, it's a winning situation. They're playing a winning hand of cards, basically. There's a lot of pivoting going on now away from the United States and towards China. I think China is winning.
7: China is winning and also has fared relatively well through the Middle East conflict. In terms of the energy crisis, it has been relatively unscathed. I want to get your take on what we saw happen to OPEC earlier this year and the departure of UAE. I want to get your take on the impact, the broader impact of OPEC with this departure.
5: Okay, so from 2008 until 2014, I was a member of the Financial Advisory Council at the UAE. So I know quite a bit about it because I developed an optimum pumping model for oil reserves, in situ reserves in the UAE. And at that time, I recommended that they take the money and run. If you ran my model, it indicated that they should be pumping much more than they are at present and not so much in the future. And they have been trying to gain larger quotas from OPEC over the years as a result of that recommendation. OPEC has never really granted them more liberties with their quotas, and so they finally bailed out and got out of OPEC. So in the future, we will see more oil coming out of the UAE as soon as the dust settles in the Gulf.
7: Steve, thank you very much for your time today, talking through the yuan and, of course, looking at OPEC and the Iran conflict. Steve Hanke from Johns Hopkins University. China's DeepSeek has rolled out a brand new upgrade to its flagship V4 model. In a research piece published on Saturday, the AI startup said that it's using a new framework called DeepSpark, which increases response speeds by up to 85%. The more efficient, lightweight model speeds up output and reduces computing demand, potentially reducing the need for more advanced chip technologies. The U.S. is allowing Anthropic to release its latest AI model on a limited basis. Anthropic had initially blocked all users from accessing Fable 5 and Mythos 5 just days after their launch to comply with a directive from the U.S. government that had forced the startup to block foreign nationals from using the models. The government's ruling late last week gives around 100 trusted companies and federal agencies access to Mythos 5, signaling some progress on that standoff. The China Connection is taking a short break. We'll be right back.

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5: Welcome back to the China Connection. Some stories on our radar this morning. The death toll from last week's twin earthquakes in Venezuela has risen to at least 1,450 as of Saturday, and tens of thousands more remain unaccounted for. More than 2,600 foreign rescue personnel have since arrived in the country, joining civilian volunteers in search and rescue operations. According to a senior U.S. official, a funding package worth hundreds of millions of dollars is expected to be announced soon. In addition to the $150 million in emergency aid that the Trump administration has already committed. A light aircraft crashed into Beijing's tallest building on Friday, killing its pilot and injuring 13 other people who were not on board. Eyewitnesses told media the plane crashed into the CITIC Tower in Beijing's central business district. Heavy police presence, as well as fire engines and ambulances, were seen at the foot of the skyscraper in the aftermath of the incident. Two glass panels on a high floor were damaged, leaving a hole, which was temporarily boarded up as of Saturday. Authorities have not confirmed the cause of the incident, with investigations still underway. 14 people were killed after a helicopter belonging to Saudi oil giant Aramco crashing on Sunday in Ras Tanura on Saudi Arabia's eastern coast. The incident took place at 6 a.m. local time, according to Saudi Arabia's state news agency, which did not further provide any details. Authorities are opening investigations to determine the cause of the crash, which killed everyone on board. Aramco did not respond immediately to a request for comment. Elsewhere, Ukraine-Russia tensions also heating up. President Volodymyr Zelensky said that Ukraine attacked two Russian oil refineries in Krasnodar and Yaroslavl. This is part of Kyiv's efforts to weaken Russia by targeting its fuel supplies used to support the invasion of Ukraine. Russian officials confirmed a fire at the Krasnodar refinery, where one person was killed. President Vladimir Putin says the strikes won't force Russia into any peace talks. Listen in.
6: They are also aimed at feeding into an information campaign, or more precisely, an information operation, as part of the confrontation with Russia. Its aim is to at least create a sense of uncertainty within us, in our own capabilities, and ideally cause a split within Russian society, forcing Russia to suspend, if only briefly, the advance of our troops along the line of contact, creating conditions for the start of a negotiation process on terms favorable to the adversary. We will not give them that chance.
5: And that'll do it for this edition of the China Connection. I'm Emily Tan here in Hong Kong. Keep it tuned to CNBC. Inside India is coming up next.

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10: Welcome to this Monday edition of Inside India. I'm Sri Jayaraja. The headlines. Oil prices are moving higher on uncertainty over the US and Iran ceasefire after renewed hostilities over the past few days. Meanwhile, gold prices are pacing for their worst quarterly performance in 8 years. The precious metals multi-year rally coming undone from rising expectations of Fed rate hikes. And we'll be watching shares of Persistent Systems after it made a bid for German digital engineering firm Nagarro in what would be one of the largest foreign acquisitions by an Indian IT services company. Welcome to the programme. Let's give you the state of play in the regional markets, as we always do. And we are seeing continued selling in some quarters of the regional markets, some resilience in others. KOSPI is the underperformer after last week's wild swings, down by just under 2%. The optics of the Middle East are starting to look escalatory once again after renewed hostilities between the US and Iran. Most of these markets seem to be shrugging that off. But a problem, especially in the emerging market, end is a somewhat resurgent US dollar, rising US bond yields, and an associated repricing, of course, of mega cap tech. That is another consideration, especially when you look at the evolution of the US dollar and bond yields for emerging markets. Hence, all eyes are going to be on Friday's June non-farm payrolls and whether that strengthens or diminishes rate hike odds. Now then, the Indian markets join us in about 45 minutes' time. This is what GIFT Nifty futures are indicating for the open. We're looking at around 24,100, which would be a little bit of a shift higher considering where we closed off last done at $24,056. Dollar rupee exchange rate is at 94.3006. Now, U.S. Secretary of State Marco Rubio says President Donald Trump is likely to visit India as early as next year as both countries work towards a bilateral trade deal. That's according to Indian news agency IANS. U.S.-India ties have been rocky since Washington imposed high tariffs on Indian goods and recent U.S. attacks in the Gulf that killed three Indian sailors. Secretary Rubio said that the U.S. is on the last inches of finalizing a highly anticipated trade deal following a positive meeting between President Trump and Prime Minister Modi at the recent G7 summit. Oil prices are edging a little higher today. WTI is hovering just around $70 a barrel. Brent crude at $72.49. Prices did fall over 8% in just the last week after technical negotiations between Iran and the United States began. But tentative peace in the Middle East did face a challenge over the weekend after a flare-up in tensions. Iran and the US began tit-for-tat strikes on Thursday after Iran first struck a vessel in the Strait of Hormuz. The US then retaliated and Iran began counter-strikes on US military assets in Kuwait and Bahrain. Some damage had been reported, but no casualties. At one point, President Trump posted on social media that the US may no longer be able to be reasonable and, quote, will be forced to militarily complete the job that it started. But there's now some cautious optimism over the fate of the MOU after a US official announced that both sides would, quote, stand down and resume technical talks. What, of course, are the implications for the Strait of Hormuz and the reopening? Let's bring in our transport and travel reporter, Monica Petrelli. There is still a lot of confusion and uncertainty out there, and the maritime industry continues to act out of an abundance of caution.
11: That's right. But the one thing we do know is that hopes for a quick, clean reopening of the Strait of Hormuz basically now gone. And this is as a second vessel was attacked over the weekend. This one, a tanker. And of course, that's after the Singaporean flagged Ever Lovely was hit last Thursday, which kicked off these 4 days of retaliatory strikes. But of course, many now looking to see, will there be a fifth day? And it looks like, in fact, maybe there will not be. We see U.S. officials now confirming an early morning report saying both sides had agreed to call off and to stop with the strikes, as well as to sit down for talks, potentially as early as tomorrow, to talk about the Strait of Hormuz. Now, interestingly, traffic in the Strait, despite all of this that's happened in the past couple of days, is slow, as it has been, but it's not completely stalled. Loisless Intelligence saying that in the 22 hours after that first vessel was hit last Thursday, 11 vessels transited through the strait along that northern route and 26, even more, along the southern route, which is an important note there. One of those was a chemical tanker, which actually changed route mid-sail from the northern to the, excuse me, from the southern to the northern, and is now said to be heading to India. But really, these movements are important because this is after the IMO, that's the International Maritime Organization, paused its evacuation plan to get seafarers out. Now, the Secretary General, Arsenio Dominguez, said he's still trying to figure out what happened, because he said that that evacuation plan to get the people that are stuck on those vessels in the Gulf out had the agreement of Iran. And he said this was at the foreign affairs level. But then he noted that these attacks were then taken, again, in his words, by the IRGC. This is causing more speculation that there's some possibly a split between those that are negotiating these agreements and then who is launching the go button on these missiles and drones. But Iran to date, I have to say, though, has not shown a lot of interest in relinquishing its newfound control over the strait. We can see this. We see this even in the ceasefire itself. itself. You can look to the terms. It addresses the mines. It addresses not charging tolls for 60 days. It addresses reopening, but it does not say who, if anyone, would control the strait even now or in the future. And then some would say, well, look, the acquiescence to this IMO plan would show some give here, but not necessarily, Sheree. And the reason here is because this is a targeted plan to get the seafarers out. This is not about establishing status quo, what we once saw, and that is a full reopening of the strait going forward.
10: What's really needed is IMO internationally mandated safe corridor for these ships and seafarers to get out. But there are also other options here, and that is crew changes in Emirati ports. And I know that you and I were talking about this, but perhaps there is an element of the shipping companies requiring those crews to stay on the vessel, and that complicates things.
11: That's right. And the interesting thing, even though this evacuation plan was only alive and operating for a couple of days, it did manage to get about 2,500 of the seafarers out. If we remember back, there were 20,000 initially. That's now been about halved.
10: Yes. Still a lot of uncertainty. Tolls, sea mines, that remains the clear and present danger, as well as who is in charge, the IRGC or the moderates. Thank you for that, Monica. Right. Let's move on. We are going to take a look at... We're going to take a look at Samsung. Let's bring up the shares and show you what they are doing. Right, the South Korean chipmaker's having a rough day, and a lot of this is legacy issues associated with the repricing of mega-cap tech. Remember, last week was a wild one, wasn't it? Some severe whipsaw for the South Korean benchmark KOSPI, and that was really predicated on good fortunes from Micron post-earnings and the memory chip shortage. Pricing power that they have, that was a good problem to have, and that helped to lift the entire ecosystem. And then you had the repricing in on the Nasdaq, and that just hit them once again. So there's been this rally and retreat behavior, quite extraordinary price action for South Korea, and the circuit breakers and the sidecars were implemented, but right now on the defensive quite sharply, and the chip makers in South Korea struggling, bringing down the broader index KOSPI to now 2% lower. In the meantime, South Korea's presidential office says top executives of Samsung Electronics and SK Hynix will meet with President Lee Jae-myung today. Samsung alone is expected to unveil an investment pledge of more than $650 billion in the next decade. The pledge reportedly covers plans to invest in regions outside of Seoul in key areas like chips, AI data centers, batteries and display. Collectively, SK Hynix and Samsung have been big drivers of the South Korean benchmark KOSPI, accounting for

0: highly controversial, of course. Our China reporter, Elaine Yu, joins us with the details. Good morning, Elaine.
1: Hey, Sri. So the memory crunch, we can feel that in our iPads and MacBooks now, and it's squarely a geopolitical issue as well. According to the FT, the iPhone maker has approached the Trump administration to seek approval to buy chips from CXMT. This is China's leading state-backed DRAM maker. And for Apple, the motivation is straightforward. It's about cost. You'll recall it recently raised prices on MacBooks and iPads, citing, quote, unsustainable memory costs, and its shares saw its worst fall since April last year after these price increases. Now, for CXMT, as you said, it is on Pentagon's blacklist over alleged ties to the PLA in China. And Apple has traditionally relied on the global memory leaders such as Samsung, SK Hynix, and Micron. And now CXMT is actually fourth place in terms of global market share, according to Counterpoint Research. And this global AI boom, of course, has tightened supply for memory chips because of hyperscalers pouring billions into building these data centers. And so this demand for memory chips, we have seen along with that CXMT's market share growing as well from 3% to of Q1 last year to 8% now as of the first quarter this year. So Beijing is pushing to develop its memory chip making capabilities. You have CXMT. You also have YMTC, which is China's leading NAND flash producer. So both are pursuing listings with CXMT poised to be the biggest IPO in China since 2012. So their tech is behind global leaders, but the policy support is strong, and their upcoming IPOs could be to channel more capital to attempt to close these gaps with the global leaders now. And we see investors liking these chip names as the shortage in terms of memory does provide a more market share and opportunities for these Chinese names. But of course, there are political risks there in terms of especially for American companies who might try to diversify their memory sources and navigate these cost constraints, but could face now a potentially export control risks and other reputational risks as well. Sri?
0: Yes, and this is really where the rubber hits the road in terms of possibly a new chapter, renewed US-China trade tensions and tech tensions. Elaine, thank you very much indeed for that. Now, more bragging rights for SpaceX. The Nasdaq green light Elon Musk's rockets to AI company to join the

Invesco QQQ Trust are part of more than $800 billion in funds that track the Nasdaq 100. And it's not just the Nasdaq. The FTSE Russell has added SpaceX to its U.S. indices after Friday's close as part of its semi-annual index rebalancing. That also means more tailwinds for SpaceX, as more ETFs will have to add it to their portfolios before today's trading session. S&P has been the one holdout preventing SpaceX from joining the S&P 500 index, declining to change its rules to accommodate the blockbuster listing. The index provider maintaining that a company must be profitable to be included. Inside India will be back in 2 minutes with more.

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7: Welcome back to Inside India. Let's take a look at the price of gold. Just over $4,000 an ounce, $4,070 or thereabouts, let's call it. Prices have stumbled, though, since the onset of the Iran war, and as Fed rate expectations have ramped up, they dipped below that 4,000 handle last week. They're down nearly 6% year to date and on pace for their worst quarterly performance since Q4 of 2016. Where do we go from here, especially considering the domestic demand dynamics within India? Let's bring in Anandya Banerjee, Head of Commodity and Currency Research at Kotak Securities. Welcome to the programme, sir. India raised gold and silver import duties to support the rupee. Prime Minister Modi has also urged Indians to stop buying gold for a year. The logic was very clear, wasn't it, to preserve FX and to save dollars. Is there any evidence to suggest that this is a strategy that is working?
8: A very good morning. Yes, a combination of factors has definitely brought down the demand for gold in India. The biggest reason this year has been the very high prices. Now, with the gold prices have come down nearly 30% from the top, we are seeing very early stage of demand coming back into the physical market, but that's not enough to put a floor on the prices. And especially with the international factors like Fed now looking at an interest rate hike, I think that is going to be a bigger negative than Indian physical demand bouncing back over the short to medium term.
7: And how much have these domestic Indian demand dynamics, and let's also not forget in terms of context that India is the world's second largest gold importer, have they contributed towards this slide in the international price below 4,000?
8: Right. Because the sentiment in the gold market has been quite negative for the last 3-4 months, ever since the sharp drop in January, what has happened? Even the factor like a demand slowdown in the Indian physical market, that has kind of become an additional factor. If the sentiment was strong like last year too, when the prices had gone up significantly, the demand started to come off since the early part of last year. But that didn't matter for this market because the sentiment was strong. The global speculative demand was high. So the market kind of ignored the reality that higher prices are going to

0: are having a very negative impact on the jewelry demand. But now, with the sentiment having turned, all these factors are beginning to matter. Even a 10% drop in demand is having a significant impact.
1: That's interesting. And tell us more and just elaborate on what you said earlier that we are seeing a very tentative uptick in gold demand in India.
0: See, generally, what we see in the market is that after the prices run up by 87, 80, 90% over a very short period of time of a year or 18 months, the demand in the jewelry market that starts to fall substantially because the buyers tend to hold back. They expect the prices to come down and stabilize. So now that's exactly what we are seeing, that the prices are pulling back quite substantially. As I said, around 25 to 30% we have seen in the domestic market. Now, as these prices will stabilize around these levels over the next 3 to 4 months and the wedding season comes back into full gear, we will see gradually the demand come back, assuming the monsoon is good. At least if the monsoon spread is good from here, that will also contribute to the physical demand for gold. But we have to understand, unlike speculative demand, the physical demand for gold, it takes time to impact the market because it is slow. It is uniform, but it is slow. So it will take time. A bigger factor for gold traders will be what is the interest rate cycle in US. If that continues to be hawkish, I think that will have a bigger impact on prices than the Indian physical demand.
1: And we'll talk about that shortly, Anindya. But let's bring in the rupee here. What would need to happen to the rupee or elsewhere for India to reconsider or for India to bring back the tariffs, pardon me, the import duties on gold and silver to where they were pre-West Asia crisis?
0: See, the biggest headwind for the Indian rupee was the oil prices. Now it has become a tailwind because the Brent crude is close to $70, almost where it was just before the war started. So I think as long as oil prices stay low, we don't have a problem. So the issue which we faced even a month back when the oil was above 100 is now gone. And plus now with the RBI having announced the measures on FCNRB, on the FPI investments in the bond market, on the ECB, we are expecting substantial pickup in the inflows. If you just look at the June numbers of the FPI inflows in the debt market, it's close to $5 billion. But there has been a $5.5 billion outflow from the equity market. So it's kind of matching it. But we are also anticipating significant $40 to $50 billion inflows through the FCNRB ECB route till September.
1: But
0: So that can have to be
1: what's
0: significant.
1: your best bet, Anindya, as to how long those import duties on gold and silver will stay? At what point in the cycle could they be reversed and normalized?
0: I think we could see these things get reversed in the coming quarters because, as I said, the strain on the FX side is now coming off significantly because with the oil prices coming down,
1: Yes.
0: as the gold prices have also come down, the gold demand has also come down. So we anticipate that in the coming quarters, that is till December, we could see some cut in the import duty.
1: Let's bring in the Forex issue. And is resurgent US dollar, higher bond yields, is that the new risk from for the rupee and as markets price in a possible Fed rate hike? And will June payrolls on Friday potentially be a mover for EM currencies like the rupee?
0: See, in the near term, the U.S. economic data is going to be good because of the soccer World Cup buoyancy. But having said that, we could be looking at a cycle like 2018 when Fed had turned quite hawkish only to see the oil prices fall and inflation expectation fall. I think with the oil prices back to $70, the question remains how long can the Fed stay hawkish at this stage? I think even the 2-year yields, which is kind of a proxies starting to roll over. So I think that being the case, we don't see any kind of a threat to the Indian rupee. And as I said, there's a large amount of inflows which we are anticipating, very lumpy inflows till September. So it could actually be, we could get into a situation where the RBI might have to step into the market to prevent a sharper slide in the dollar.
1: Interesting. Now, the actions that you refer to by the RBI to shore up and defend the rupee from FX swap facility to the cut in the capital gains tax for foreign bond investments, was all of that enough, or is bolder structural action needed to address the balance of payments deficit and capital outflows, which still remain a problem?
0: Right. So if you look at the kind of outflows which has happened from the FPI side since the war, close to $30 billion, we can say $25 to $30 billion. Now, these measures which RBI has come up with over till September, we are anticipating $40 to $50 billion could come in. So that's like almost 1.5 times to 2 times of the outflows which have happened. So as far as the short to medium-term supply-demand is concerned, that is more than enough. Now, the long-term impact, which is going to happen through the bond market, so as the inflation comes off, the inflation risk, we could actually see a lot of flows into the bond market through the various avenues, because now it is tax-free, all the kind of restrictions which used to be there for FPIs to invest in, the kind of paper they can invest, especially the shorter tenors, they can now invest. So I think that will be a lever which will play out over the long term and create sustained flows in the debt market. But in the short term, this FCNRB will
1: be between 40. Understood. Between $40 to $50 billion off inflows to be expected as a result of those measures. And India, does rupee and the Indian bond markets need to price in a possible move by the RBI to raise rates in August? Because inflation risks haven't been fully laid to rest, have they? Especially with a potentially severe El Nino around the corner.
0: I think August will be too early for the RBI to move, because like every central bank, they're also watching what has happened in the West Asia and the whole fall in the commodity prices. So they would like to wait, because August is still very well within the monsoon months. So I think if at all they want to hike, it will be after that, if the inflation pressures remain persistent. We don't anticipate any move in August.
1: And India, we've got to leave it there, sir. Thank you very much indeed for those insights on gold and the rupee. And India Banerjee there from Kotak Securities. Thank you, sir. Coming up next, we'll look at India's hospitality sector. We're back in 2 minutes.

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5: Welcome back. You're watching Inside India. Some of the stories that we are keeping tabs on. Prime Minister Modi arrived in Seychelles for a three-day state visit, attending the island nation's Golden Jubilee National Day as guest of honour. India also announced a special economic package worth $175 million for Seychelles, comprising of a line of credit and $50 million in grant assistance to boost maritime security and infrastructure.
6: Our vision is to make the Indian Ocean into an ocean of opportunity. The past 50 years of our relationship have been defined by deep trust and shared progress. The coming 50 years will be marked by innovation, sustainability, and shared prosperity.
5: India's punishing heat saw temperatures in the capital breaching the 40-degree handle over the weekend, with the real feel heat index hitting 51.3 degrees Celsius. Extraordinary. India's meteorological department has warned that humidity in the capital is likely to remain high over the coming days, making the already hot temperatures feel even hotter for the human body. The monsoon season, a much-needed reprieve to the annual heatwave, is set to reach Delhi after July the 4th. Indian activist Sonal Wangchuck beginning a hunger strike on Sunday to demand accountability and reform for India's education ministry. The activist joined the youth movement Cockroach Janata Party, which is calling for the resignation of the education minister over leaks of medical entrance examination papers. We are counting down to the market open in India. Let's give you a glimpse of Nifty futures once again. And they are indicating a start in the region of 24,100, which would represent about 50 points or so to the good, considering last done, Nifty 50 ended at $24,056. Dollar rupee exchange rate stable at 94.325. Today, we're taking a closer look at India's hospitality sector. Now, earlier in May, Prime Minister Narendra Modi urged Indians to avoid travelling abroad in an effort to conserve foreign exchange reserves. That pushed more travellers, to consider domestic destinations, a trend also seen globally during the Iran war disruptions, especially in India, China and the US, according to Alliance partners. At the same time, foreign tourist arrivals into India also fell as many travellers from Western countries rely on Gulf transit hubs. Adding to the pressure, India's top carriers, Indigo and Air India, cut domestic flights during the peak summer travel period from June to August. Let's get a read on the hospitality industry. I'm delighted to say that Puneet Chhatwal, the Managing Director and CEO at IHCL, joins me now. Puneet, welcome to the programme. The last time we spoke, we talked about expectations of a domestic travel boom. Have you seen a material uptick in occupancy and demand in your Indian properties since then?
3: Thank you, Sri. There has been a significant uptick in the domestic demand, and it's not actually a like-for-like comparison, because if we go back to April, May and June of last year, April had that horrible terror attack in Srinagar, or Pahalgam to be precise, followed by Operation Sindoor in the month of May and an airline accident in the month of June. So demand in the first quarter for us last year was not as strong. So the growth, obviously, in this quarter is higher than the same quarter last year. So domestic demand has obviously led charge, because as you just now demonstrated, the foreign arrivals are dipping. But that's happening, as you also mentioned, as a global trend because of the war, because of the crisis, because of increase in airfares.
5: And let's talk about that. Domestic airlines have cut flights and raised domestic fares. To what degree, Puneet, has that impacted occupancy?
3: No, occupancies are still holding on quite well. So are the rates. So RevPAR increases should be in line with what we have guided for. Actually, the infrastructure spend that the government has incurred on the trains and on the roads is, you know, kind of balancing the demand, which was mainly coming through air travel, is also now moving on to highways, is moving on to, you know, Vande Bharat trains or high-speed trains. And I think families going on for weekends, longer weekends, adding a few days, is become now a part and parcel of life. I think, as you just now showed the speech of the Prime Minister, Indian Ocean is becoming an ocean of opportunities, and hospitality is definitely one of those sectors benefiting from it.
5: Puneet, when we spoke about a month ago, you did tell us that domestic room rates could rise by between 8% and 12% on account of the domestic travel boom. Did that come to pass? And should your guests expect higher room rates from here?
3: You know, a little bit is assisted by the weaker dollar, because when you convert, I mean, the weaker rupee and a very strong dollar, if you convert the prices back into dollars, there is actually a decline. Same for euros, same for pounds. So despite a decrease in foreign arrivals, I think the ability to charge remains robust and is expected to continue. Having said that, to your previous remark, 8 to 12%, yes, we definitely are within that guidance that we have provided to the market. And also the wedding season, you know, whenever there are wedding dates, it remains very strong. So is food and beverage, and also the meetings and incentive segment.
5: I did want to get a pulse check on how that part of the market is holding up. We'll do that shortly, Puneet. But you've taken hospitality to the world, and I wanted to turn to the Middle East, because the optics politically do seem to suggest a tentative stabilisation. The situation, though, remains fragile. What are the implications, then, for your properties in the Emirates and Bahrain? And is it too premature to expect a grand reopening and pent-up demand along the GCC-India corridor to return? How are you positioning for that, if at all?
3: You know, that's an absolutely spot-on remark, because the demand almost, you know, crashed in the city of Dubai. That's where we have three hotels in operation. The others are under development. So we saw a decline of anything between 40 to 60%, 60% being the highest when the war started. And currently, it's still around 40% decline. But the occupancies are beginning to come back. This period in the months of, I would say, June, July, August, including the month of May, has never been a very strong period for the city of Dubai. So we are all cautiously optimistic, I would say, that as of September, we will start seeing normalization of demand, but the rates may not come back till the next year to the level where we have seen them in the previous years.
5: Thank you, Puneet. Let's talk about this heat wave, because it is global in nature. How is that impacting businesses at home and abroad, for that matter? Because at home, I'm just wondering whether travellers are escaping the heat and flocking to what have been traditionally, since colonial times, the cooler and more temperate hill stations in Shimla, Kashmir and Manali. Is that happening?
3: It's still the same. It's as if we are still in the colonial times. So we are kind of urging and doing our bit in promoting new destinations, building new destinations, because the demand in India is really concentrated in those 10, 15 traditional destinations that we have had, be it for resorts, be it for hill stations because of the heat, be it for weddings or the traditional metros that we have had. But there are new emerging destinations that are coming up. You know, we have built in the Northeast some phenomenal assets in the capital of Sikkim in Gangtok, in very close to Darjeeling in Kurseong, the Taj Chia Kutir and the Taj Guras Kutir in Gangtok. So we are seeing a lot of business traction in the newer destinations too. But obviously the masses are still going into what we have witnessed in the last 30, 40, 50 years.
5: Put it, how would you assess perceptions amongst guests and customers about safety and security in Kashmir?
3: It has, you know, unfortunate as is this kind of terror attacks, but we have seen globally, you know, when 9/11 happened, it took almost 2 years for airline travels to come back. And then you had all these attacks in France and Spain and London, and each time the rebound was faster. In case of Kashmir, it has taken 6-8 months, but we are seeing phenomenal increase over the same period last year because the base almost went to zero. So there is a significant increase, and that is having a correlation directly with the safety and security perception. Otherwise, people would not go there. So I think both safety and security at the airports, on the roads, but also within the hotels that our customers are staying in.
5: Puneet, thank you for addressing that issue. Let's pivot to Europe, if we can. And we've been hearing that people are checking into hotels for the air conditioning because their home residences simply are not set up to cope for this extreme and extraordinary temperatures. Have you seen, therefore, an uptick in demand in your UK, in your German properties?
3: See, the UK property benefits at this time of the year. It's the time of Wimbledon. It's the time when a lot of Indians go to London. So our UK hotel is full, with or without the heat wave. Unfortunately, this message, I think, has not yet reached Frankfurt, where we just opened a hotel a few weeks ago. So if that was to happen, obviously we will benefit. But I think the first 100 days will be like a very slow start for us in Frankfurt because of holidays also that have been given by various states in Germany because of the heat wave, because of also the school holidays coming in almost at the same time. So I think we could benefit, but we have not yet seen that benefit come our way.
5: Understood. Let's talk about the market segments, corporate events, weddings, plus MICE, meetings, incentives, conferences and events. That's big business here in Singapore, our hospitality industry. How is all that shaping up for IHCL?
3: You know, the MICE events have been on a rise since the Indian government built those two large convention centres in Delhi called the Bharat Mandapam and Yashobhoomi. And also coupled with the Jio Center built in Mumbai, that has really been driving a different kind of demand. You could even say that was latent demand that was always there, but has been capitalized upon in this last 1 year or 2 years. So demand on MICE front remains very strong. India gains importance as a high growth country, as a very strong GDP country. So a lot of, business delegations from other countries have been coming in the preceding 12-15 months. And I, I, I'm very, very confident that this trend will continue. We are going to have the BRICS summit as we speak today. By tomorrow, we expect the Japanese delegation to come into India. So a lot is happening on the business delegation front. It's not all demand is driven by just tourism. Tourism is one part of it. But as you rightly said, weddings, meetings, conventions, events, incentives, they're really helping and assisting the sector to get the tailwinds that it has been witnessing for the last 3-4 years.
7: Puneet, I have to ask you, how would you rate the competition, especially from your colleagues in the international businesses? Because Marriott, IHG, Hilton, they are also aggressively expanding in India and are betting on a domestic tourism boom.
3: Absolutely. You know, competition also helps you stay alert. Competition helps you to preserve agility. Having said that, you know, we do have a benefit, if I may be allowed to say something in the benefit of our group and our company. Taj as a brand is, I've always said, it's not just a brand, it's an emotion. It's very, very strong. And the belonging of the company to Tata Group makes it a very, very strong player. So I think we are in a good position. However, we are not resting on our past or on our laurels. We today have the highest pipeline. We have the highest openings. We have the highest growth in terms of absolute amount of revenue or EBITDA or profit after tax. And I don't see any change coming in that direction, including employing the maximum number of people and having the largest hospitality ecosystem of India, including airline catering.
7: Interesting. Puneet, do you think part of that success is down to the evolution to an asset-light portfolio? And to what degree has that helped to withstand or mitigate the margin pressure from the West Asia crisis?
3: To a great extent, because we reversed our balance. You know, we used to be 7-8 years ago a 70% asset heavy company. Today we are, 70% asset light or capital light, as we call it, and have increased the size of the pie, going on from 130 hotels in operation to almost 400 in operation, and having a portfolio of 640 plus with, 240, 250 hotels in the pipeline. So the pipeline itself is 80 to 90% capital light. So we are doing selective investments wherever it makes sense. So we have those capital allocation done for company-owned assets. But as you rightly said, the majority of the growth is driven on a capital-light model, which helps you drive margins and become resilient in difficult times.
7: And you have been serving customers across the price points from homestays to Ginger, Vivanta, Taj, and niche luxury offerings. Bring us up to speed, Puneet, with how you've been integrating the acquisition and the controlling stake in Breach Hotels, and can we expect perhaps more corporate activity in this space?
3: You know, interestingly, we have divided our businesses at the moment into the traditional business, the traditional hospitality, and the new business. And the new business for us is almost like a startup in a 125-year-old company. That includes brands like Tree of Life, Ama, Cumin, and Ginger. Ginger has been a very good success story for the last few years. The team there is very agile. Ginger will grow to 250-plus hotels by the end of this year, with definitely more than 200 hotels in operation, making it the largest mid-market player in India. We've been always the largest with Taj in luxury and upper upscale segment, but I think this is a very interesting play to watch. And we remain very excited because these brands are growing at 25% CAGR on the top line, and none of the new businesses we expect to do less than a 35% EBITDA margin. So all in all, this is another factor that is providing resilience to our other traditional old business.
7: Puneet, final question. It's very clear that India's Gen Z is driving the boom in experiential travel demand. Spiritual tourism is also a growing part of the hospitality landscape now in India. Does that imply that you are going to be perhaps doubling down on tier two and tier three cities? Is that on the cards?
3: We've already done that. The majority of our pipeline is in, I would not say just us, for the industry, for the sector, the majority of the pipeline is in tier two, tier three cities. And that is why occupancies are holding on. The rates are improving because that supply is not coming into Mumbai, Delhi, Bengaluru in that significant manner as was the case 10, 15 years ago. So there are new destinations, new airports, new highways, which are driving this supply. And for us, it remains the same. And, you know, we are very excited, especially in the Northeast, the kind of growth that we are, you know, contributing to is really towards building new destinations, new markets, and Northeast remains at the forefront of that.
7: Puneet, we've got to leave it there, sir. Thank you very much indeed for joining me on Inside India. Always a fascinating conversation of the dynamics of the hospitality industry, both at home in India and abroad. Puneet Chhatwal there from IHCL. Thank you, sir. Now, Pakistan says three paramilitary troops were killed and four others injured in a bomb and gun attack on a Sindh Rangers facility in Karachi on Saturday. The military says militants from a faction of the Pakistani Taliban detonated explosives at the entrance of the camp before opening fire. Meanwhile, there were reports alleging, quote, India proxies had a role to play in the attack. India's foreign ministry rejected what it called baseless allegations linking New Delhi to the incident, urging Islamabad instead to act against terror infrastructure on its own territory. And the death toll from last week's twin earthquakes in Venezuela has risen to at least 1,450 as of Saturday, and tens of thousands more do remain unaccounted for. More than 2,600 foreign rescue personnel have since arrived in the country, joining civilian volunteers in search and rescue operations. According to a senior US official, a funding package worth hundreds of millions of dollars is expected to be announced soon, in addition to the $150 million in emergency aid that the Trump administration has already committed. Now, the markets are open in Mumbai. We'll have a look at them after this short break. We're back in 2 minutes.
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7: Somewhat cautious open for the benchmark Indian markets, the Nifty 50, up by just a fractional 0.2%. So perhaps it's relatively higher oil prices, the dollar and bond yields, which are once again keeping the animal spirits in check to a certain extent on Indian equities. Dollar rupee exchange rate at 94.31. Now, let's give you a look at shares of Persistent Systems. We flagged this in the headline. The stock down sharply at the get-go by over 7%. The Indian IT services firm says it will acquire German digital engineering company Nagarro. Persistent is offering €81 a share in an all-cash deal, valuing Nagarro at over $1.25 billion. It would make it one of the biggest foreign acquisitions by an Indian IT services company. Nagarro shares surged 20% in Friday's Europe session. The move will create a combined AI-led group with nearly $3 billion in revenue run rate, according to the company. Persistent has secured the backing of Nagarro's largest shareholder, Lantano. And Kotak Mahindra Bank says its chief executive and managing director, Ashok Vaswani, will not seek reappointment when his term ends on December the 31st, 2026. The bank said Vaswani is stepping aside for personal reasons. His decision means India's fourth largest private lender will now begin the search for a successor. Mr. Vaswani has led Kotak Mahindra Bank through a period of leadership transition following the departure of founder Uday Kotak. Shares down by 2.4%. India's markets regulator has rejected settlement applications from industrialist Anil Ambani and his corporate group over allegations of misusing nearly $700 million in company funds. Documents reviewed by Reuters show SEBI rejected requests linked to allegations that Ambani and Reliance Infrastructure improperly routed funds to entities connected to him. The Anil Ambani Group has categorically denied the allegations, saying the matters are before the courts and it will defend its position legally. SEBI cited parallel investigations by other Indian enforcement agencies in rejecting the settlement requests. The decision could lead to a detailed regulatory order with possible penalties or restrictions on accessing capital markets. Shares of Anil Ambani's Reliance Infrastructure down by almost 5%. And Baiju's global lenders are in advanced talks to settle their long-running dispute with founder Baiju Ravindran. Sources tell Reuters the lenders could take a roughly 30% stake in Akash Educational Services, one of Baiju's partly owned education firms. As part of the proposed settlement, all parties would withdraw legal cases against each other. The dispute began in 2023 when US-based lenders accused Ravindran of mismanagement and demanded repayment of $1 billion in loans. Baiju's and Ravindran have denied any wrongdoing. The talks reportedly value Akash, which runs more than 300 test prep centres across India, at about $2 billion. That's all the time that we have today on Inside India. Do keep watching CNBC Access Middle East with Dan Murphy in London is coming up next. Have a good day.

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1: 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Welcome to Access Middle East. Dan Murphy here with you, coming from London this week. Straight to your top stories this hour. And first up today, it's on, off, and back on again. U.S.-Iran negotiations expected to continue today as the U.S. and Iran declare truce after a weekend of fresh strikes. Plus, market fallout, oil prices are up in Asia trade as uncertainty over the peace deal continues. And Asia markets also looking mixed, but tech stocks driving higher, Hong Kong and Taiwan lifting up. Good to have your company this morning. First and foremost, a snapshot of how markets are doing across Asia today. And you can see it is a mixed picture overall. Markets pricing multiple headlines this morning, of course, including the escalation in the Middle East. Stocks in mainland China better by 0.2%. We're looking at a 2+% move for Hong Kong's Hang Seng. Downside today for the Nikkei 225, though, just on 69,000 on the index, down by around 0.5%. The Kospi also 1.1% weaker. And after a weekend that saw the U.S. and Iran trade direct military strikes and President Trump threaten Iran with annihilation, both sides have now agreed to stand down. A U.S. official telling CNBC the two countries will pause hostilities and allow ships to move freely through the Strait of Hormuz. Both sides will stand down for now and vessels can move freely, a U.S. official told CNBC. Technical talks on the deal are now set to continue. President Trump's response to all of this was quite blunt, though. He said the U.S. struck because Iran violated the ceasefire again and also warned, quote, the Islamic Republic of Iran will no longer exist if Washington is forced to, in his words, complete the job. Peace also threatened by heavy fire in Lebanon over the weekend. Israel says its latest strikes have helped to wipe out underground infrastructure used by the Iran-backed group Hezbollah. It came just days after Lebanon and Israel agreed to end hostilities in southern Lebanon. Hezbollah now warning this was a, quote, flagrant violation of that ceasefire and that it would continue its armed resistance. Israel's Prime Minister Benjamin Netanyahu has consistently maintained that it would remain in the IDF-defined security zone in southern Lebanon. And the recent resumption in traffic in the Strait of Hormuz could face additional challenges. Let's get the latest with our travel and transport reporter, Monica Petrelli, joining us live from Singapore. Mon, obviously a lot for markets to be focusing in on at the weekend, given the flare-up in hostilities. What's the situation right now in that waterway?
11: Well, the situation right now, Dan, is that a lot of hopes people had for a quick and clean reopening of the Strait of Hormuz now all but gone as another tanker, another vessel, I should say, was attacked over the weekend. This, of course, coming after that Singaporean flag container ship was attacked on Thursday, which set off the 4 days of retaliatory strikes. Now, interestingly, during this time, vessels are still moving through the strait slowly, yes, but surely. Lloyd's List saying in the 22 hours after that initial vessel strike, 11 vessels went through the strait using that northern Iranian-controlled route, but even more, some 26 taking that southern route that hugs Oman's coastline. Now, real-time tracking data right now shows about a dozen or so vessels either currently transiting through the strait or preparing to do so, including one, a Guyana-flagged crude tanker known to transmit sanctioned oil between Iran and China. Now, these movements also occurring despite the continued pause of an evacuation plan that was launched by the International Maritime Organization just last week. Now, that organization's Secretary General Arsenio Dominguez saying he's still trying to understand what happened, given that this plan had Iran's approval. Now, it was a plan, he said, that had approval at the foreign affairs level. And he noted, though, that these attacks coming from the IRGC, which is leading to continued speculation that perhaps there is a split in the regime between those who are sitting at the negotiating table and those that are launching these attacks. Now, that said, Iran to date has shown little appetite for relinquishing its newfound control over the Strait of Hormuz. In fact, it's a point that's not even included in the ceasefire, which addresses charging of tolls and removing mines, but yet simply no word on who controls it going forward. However, some say, well, the acquiescence to the IMO plan would be a slight give here. However, that plan is targeted and temporary. It is aimed at evacuating those seafarers who are still stuck inside the Persian Gulf. Initially, some 20,000. However, this number has now about halved. It's back to you, Dan.
1: Mon, thanks so much for the update. Moving on to another story at the weekend, and 14 people are now confirmed dead after a helicopter belonging to the Saudi oil giant Aramco crashed on Sunday in Ras Tanura on Saudi Arabia's eastern coast. The incident took place at 6 a.m. local time, according to Saudi Arabia's state news agency, which did not provide further details. Authorities are opening investigations to determine the cause of the crash, which killed everyone on board. Aramco did not respond immediately to a request for comment. Oil prices edging a little higher today. WTI hovering just around $70 a barrel this morning. Prices fell over 8% in just the last week after technical negotiations between Iran and the US began. But tentative peace in the Middle East did face a challenge at the weekend after a flare-up in tensions. Well, who better to unpack all of this than Cornelia Meyer? She's the CEO of Meyer Resources, joining me live this morning. Cornelia, welcome into the program. First up, the US just bombed Iran again. We saw Iran hitting US bases in Kuwait and Bahrain at the weekend. But interestingly, oil prices fell. So what do you think the market is telling us with that reaction?
13: I think, A, good morning and thank you for having me. And A, I think the market is, and I think the market is too optimistic, but the market is telling us that it thinks that over the next few weeks, not much will happen. There may be those tit for tats, but let's not forget we're going into the 4th of July, which is the 250th anniversary of the United States. So it would be a bad look for the U.S. government to have full-fledged war. And we're also in the height of the driving season. So I think that's what gets in there. But I think markets are oversold because this MOU, this truce is tenuous at best. And it lacks specificity, which gives so many opportunities to come undone and to have incidents happen.
1: Okay, Cornelia, so expand on that for me. You say markets look oversold. That also appears to be the view among analysts that I've been speaking to over the last couple of weeks, given just how far oil has fallen despite the elevated uncertainty that you're talking about. What do you think the market is getting wrong to the downside right now?
13: I think the market is always reacting during this whole crisis to the next bit of news, and it's never looking at fundamentals. And if I'm looking at the fundamentals, inventories are at all-time lows, you know, at decades plus lows. And you know, there's only that much more that the inventories have to give. And a lot of why we oil prices didn't go beyond US dollar 120 at the height of the conflict was that we lived on these borrowed barrels from inventories. That's there's not much more to give. And we will need to see, and one of the things that I see is I foresee when we're really at the other end of this crisis, I foresee a huge surge in demand because these inventories need to be replenished, be they strategic petroleum reserves of the IEA or be they the Chinese inventories.
1: Right. Cornelia, where do you think we go to from here on the kinetic activity side? The most bearish of bearish analysts that we've spoken to have suggested that this 60-day negotiation window is essentially just a truce or a pause before a resumption of hostilities possibly towards the end of the year. The other case here, the other argument to that is maybe the fact, as you were explaining, that as we come into the midterm campaign, maybe Washington won't want to have a war, particularly President Trump looking for an off-ramp with this Iran conflict. But where do you think we actually go to from here? And can markets realistically price the truce now? Is that a fair argument to make right now that we will see this casual truce being maintained?
13: Well, thank you. But I think, yes, we may see that it maintained because, as you say, at the end of these 6 months, we come into the height of the campaign for the midterm. So the U.S., again, doesn't want too much kinetic activity. And I think the U.S. is looking for an off-ramp. But the thing here is we don't only have the U.S. in this equation. We also have Israel and Hezbollah in the equation, and they're not party to the agreement. So it is really difficult. So we will see the occasional flare-up. And you have seen that the CEO of one of the big shipping companies, NYK, has said, look, he does not see that Strait of Hormuz traffic will be resumed for normal for a long time. And the question I have here is how many ships are entering the Strait? You know, you see the ships leaving the Strait. That's nice. But in order for things to be more relaxed in oil markets, we need to see a two-way traffic. And the more kinetic activity you have, the harder it will be for insurers to insure, the harder it will be for shippers to send in ships.
1: And on the Strait of Hormuz itself, let's talk about the thing that markets may be ignoring as well, which is, of course, the mine problem. How big is this issue inside the Strait of Hormuz right now, particularly this claim that there are still active mines inside the waterway?
13: Yeah, there was a claim. I saw a claim over the weekend that there's still 80 active mines in the waterway. And you know, the demining will take time. It's not a light switch. That will take time. And again, the longer we have these mines there, the harder it is to get ships insured to go in. And we do need that two-way traffic for the situation to ease.
1: So the big question now is, how long is it going to take before we see genuine normalization of traffic inside Hormuz? If you could put a calendar on it, what does it look like right now, Cornelia?
13: Dan, how long is a piece of string? There are so many things we don't know. To quote Donald Rumsfeld, there are known unknowns, and there are so many unknown unknowns. So it's very hard to put the time scale. All we can say is I think that there is incentive on the U.S. side to end things. There's also incentive on the Iranian side to have the sanctions lifted, because if they get the sanctions lifted and if they can finally sell oil again in dollars, that will be a huge game changer for them. And again, it's not a light switch. It will take time until they get production up beyond where it was at pre-war levels. But that could be an important thing. And there again, I'd like to say, we all talk about the U.S., we talk about Iran, we talk about the parties who are non-party to the MOU. But we also need to consider the GCC nations. They're the near neighbors, and their relationship with Iran going forward is very important as well.
1: Absolutely. And of course, we have just seen high-level U.S. officials on the ground inside the GCC trying to firm up support for this Iran MOU. I think the Secretary of State Marco Rubio's visit was quite well received on the ground, but of course, plenty of questions about how these GCC nations are ultimately going to be facing what could be a hostile Iran into the future. And of course, what all of this means for their own energy security as well, which is something that you and I have also been talking about over the last couple of months. The prospect of having Iranian missiles and drones left out of these negotiations between the United States and Iran, of course, raising the risk for the Gulf states here as well. And that's something that these leaders in the region have also been speaking quite a lot about. So, Cornelia, what do you think this means long term for Gulf energy production and some of these Middle Eastern producers? What do they want to see from this Iran MOU that's currently not being discussed?

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1: A key part of this is an incentive for Iran to make

0: to ramp up its own production back to pre-war levels, even if this deal does hold?
1: Well, I think pre-war levels, they will get there. But, you know, pre-war levels, that was, you know, what was it? 3 million barrels plus production, about 1.7 around there, million barrels export. What they really want to see is to ramp it further up, and that will take time. They also will want to be able to invest in their petrochemical industry and refining. So all of these things will not happen overnight. But if sanction release is there, I'm sure that there's quite a few, especially the Chinese, who are willing to invest because they see a good business opportunity in the long run. But that means that hostilities need to have ceased for good.
0: All right, Cornelia. And just finally here, let's talk about the other wild card for this diplomatic track. On Lebanon and Israel, of course, Hezbollah also not a signatory to this. How much does that unresolved front threaten this whole oil market calm that you and I have been talking about?
1: Enormously. Because you see that Iran insists that all hostilities need to cease in Lebanon, and Lebanon needs to be restored to pre-war, to a pre-war type thing, and Israel insists that they need that security zone in southern Lebanon. So there is huge potential for derailment. And there will need to be you know, behind the scenes negotiations to keep things going. But again, neither.

0: Maya Resources. Okay, and as we push forward, a quick check on U.S. equity futures here, pointing to some gains when markets reopen stateside. The U.S. also looking at a shortened trading week as well, and of course, will be closed on Friday because of the 4th of July weekend. We'll also be counting down to the crucial jobs data as well, the non-farm payrolls report out on Thursday. Economists polled by the Dow expect around 118,000 jobs were added in June, a much slower pace compared to the last 2 months. CNBC's Brandon Gomez has more on what's in store this week.
1: Looking ahead to U.S. markets this week, on Monday, Google parent Alphabet will join the Dow Jones Industrial Average, replacing Verizon. Plus, the Supreme Court is set to release more decisions from this term, which could include its ruling on whether President Trump can fire Fed Governor Lisa Cook. On Tuesday, Nike and Constellation Brands, the largest beer importer in the country, report earnings after the bell, and Medicare will begin covering obesity drugs. Then Wednesday is the deadline for the U.S., Mexico, and Canada to renew the USMCA trade agreement for 16 more years. Mexico and Canada have indicated a willingness to extend it, while President Trump has said he's, quote, not looking to renew the agreement. The original agreement will still remain in effect until 2036 if no action is taken. And on Thursday, the Labor Department will release the monthly jobs report for June. Markets will be closed Friday ahead of the July 4th holiday.
0: And Gulf stocks also closed mixed on Sunday as escalating tensions between the U.S. and Iran dampened some investor sentiment. Saudi Arabia's Tata Wall led the losses, falling 0.2%. Meanwhile, the Bahrain market was the outperformer on the wall, gaining just over 0.25%. You're live on CNBC. Good morning. Do stay with us. Plenty more news and analysis coming your way in just 2 minutes' time. You're watching Access Middle East.
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4: Welcome back to the program and back to the markets here. Hong Kong tech stocks are sharply higher this morning. Take a look at this. Alibaba up around 6%, in fact. Baidu also up over 7% after more reports about the listing of its chip unit. The tech news outlet The Information says Baidu is now targeting a valuation of $50 billion for the chip unit, more than three times the valuation that was initially reported. Chinese chip and GPU stocks also up sharply today. Hua Hong Semi is currently up around 4%. The stock has surged nearly 25% in just the last week. Apple also reportedly seeking approval to buy chips from Chinese companies that are included in the Pentagon's blacklist. Our China reporter Elaine Yu joining us live now with more details on the story. Hey, Elaine, good morning.
5: Hey, Dan. So the memory crunch has taken on a new geopolitical dimension now. According to the FT, Apple has approached the Trump administration seeking approval to buy chips from CXMT. This is China's leading state-backed DRAM maker. Now, for Apple, the motivation is cost. Recently, it raised prices on its MacBooks and iPads, citing unsustainable memory costs, and its shares fell after that, more than 6%, the biggest fall since April last year. Now, for CXMT, it is on the Pentagon list over alleged ties to the PLA. But Apple has traditionally relied on global giants in the memory space, Samsung, SK Hynix, and Micron in the U.S. But of course, the global AI boom has tightened supply, with hyperscalers pouring billions into these data center. And with the demand for memory surging, we also see CXMT's market share growing to 8%. Globally in the first quarter of this year, up from 3% in the same period last year. In fact, CXMT is now fourth place after the three memory leaders I mentioned. And Beijing is pushing to develop its memory chip making. We have CXMT, but also YMTC, which is China's leading NAND flash producer. Both of these companies are pursuing listings, and CXMT's listing upcoming IPO is set to be the biggest one in China since 2012. So their tech is behind the global leaders, but their policy support is strong. And as you mentioned, we see some Chinese chip names rising today. So investors are feeling optimistic with this push to develop China's chip and memory chip capabilities, especially. But for companies, it is a dilemma, because turning to CXMT and these Chinese chip companies, it can help diversify and lower costs, especially with this crunch that we're seeing, and that can last for years, but especially for American companies, it is in a very tricky position and comes with political risk too, because in the future there could be export controls, and we see Washington and politicians warning against deepening U.S. dependence on China on this critical tech. So really we see the memory space flaring up now as another geopolitical flashpoint. Dan?
4: Okay, Elaine, thanks so much for the update. We appreciate it. Moving on now, and the death toll from last week's twin earthquakes in Venezuela has now risen to at least 1,450 as of Saturday, and tens of thousands more remain unaccounted for. More than 2,600 foreign rescue personnel have now arrived in the country, joining civilian volunteers in search and rescue operations. According to a senior U.S. official, a funding package worth hundreds of millions of dollars is expected to be announced soon, in addition to the $150 million in emergency aid that the Trump administration has already committed. Elsewhere, Ukraine-Russia tensions also heating up. President Volodymyr Zelensky said that Ukraine attacked two Russian oil refineries in Krasnodar and Yaroslavl. This is part of Kyiv's efforts to weaken Russia by targeting its fuel supplies used to support the invasion of Ukraine. Russian officials confirmed a fire at the Krasnodar refinery where one person was killed. Kyiv's frequent drone attacks have led to fuel shortages in some parts of Russia, one of the biggest oil producers globally. But President Vladimir Putin says the strikes won't force Russia into any peace talks.
2: They are also aimed at feeding into an information campaign, or more precisely, an information operation, as part of the confrontation with Russia. Its aim is to at least create a sense of uncertainty within us, in our own capabilities, and ideally cause a split within Russian society, forcing Russia to suspend, if only briefly, the advance of our troops along the line of contact, creating conditions for the start of a negotiation process on terms favorable to the adversary. We will not give them that chance.
4: Meanwhile, Pakistan says three paramilitary troops were killed and four others injured in a bomb and gun attack on a Sindh Rangers facility in Karachi on Saturday. The military says militants from a faction of the Pakistani Taliban detonated explosives at the entrance of the camp before opening fire. There were also reports in Pakistani media alleging India proxies had a role to play in the attack. India, though, rejected what it called baseless allegations, urging Islamabad instead to act against terror infrastructure on its own territory. And just an hour ago, Pakistan also saying that it carried out airstrikes and ground operations along its shared border with Afghanistan, killing 29 people and wounding dozens more. Islamabad saying the strikes targeted groups linked to cross-border violence, while the Afghan Taliban has accused Pakistan of killing civilians. The attacks today were Pakistan's response to an attack that killed three troops in the city of Karachi on Saturday. Stay with us. More news in 2 minutes.

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5: Welcome back to the program. Iraq's foreign minister has invited GCC member states and Iran to an eight-nation meeting in Baghdad focused on regional security, de-escalation and economic cooperation. The call comes as Iran's foreign minister, Abbas Araghchi, visited Baghdad on Sunday, just hours after Iran launched missile and drone attacks on U.S. military sites in Kuwait and Bahrain. He also stressed that Iraq does not support an expansion of the conflict or attacks on Iran.
6: As for our relations with the Gulf countries, we do not support expanding the scale of the war, and we did not support expanding the scale of the war, and we also did not support the attacks on Iran.
5: Iran has backed the Iraqi proposal, saying it supports a regional security framework to help reduce tensions across the Gulf. This as the U.S.-Iran MOU remains on rocky ground, both sides launching strikes at the weekend, but then promising to halt them early on Monday morning to resume technical negotiations. Well, let's get more on this with Joey Hood. He's the former U.S. ambassador to Tunisia and the former principal deputy assistant secretary for Near Eastern Affairs. He joins me live from Doha this morning. Ambassador, welcome to the program. First, was the United States justified in responding to Iran strikes in the Strait of Hormuz at the weekend?
7: Well, I think so, because what had happened here is that the United States and Iran, of course, had come to their memorandum of understanding under which traffic of commercial vessels was supposed to restart in the Strait immediately. And then because Iran has a different reading of that MOU, they decided to attack two commercial vessels that were in Omani territorial waters under an initiative organized by the International Maritime Organization, of which Iran is a part. So, of course, as part of its activities trying to guarantee freedom of navigation in that international waterway, the United States successfully took out three of the four drones that hit that first tanker. I'm not sure about the second one. And then decided to try to probably to send a message and also reduce somewhat Iran's ability to launch further drones on commercial ships by making those strikes.
5: A U.S. official now telling CNBC that both sides will stand down. Ambassador, I want to understand, do you see this as a credible calm, or do you expect a return to hostilities now? It seems as if this ramp up in kinetic activity that we've seen over the last couple of days is really challenging the diplomatic and the negotiation track. We know that there is deep distrust between these two players. The Iranians now also having more fuel for that narrative as well. The Iranians, of course, having long said that they feared that the U.S. would ramp up their strikes during the course of these negotiations. So how credible is this calm, and are we going back to conflict as a result?
7: I think the calm, the MOU itself, and therefore the calm right now, is on very shaky ground. The problem that we're facing here is that the United States negotiated an agreement with a group of civilians who told them one thing, and the IRGC is communicating another thing through the means of flying hot metal. And I think in this case, we need to listen to those with the access to the guns and the missiles. If you look at that MOU, if you look at its language from the perspective of the IRGC, it seems pretty clear that it offers to Iran sovereignty over the Strait of Hormuz, and therefore control over the economies of the GCC and a strong say in the future of Lebanon. So these assurances that we've heard this morning from an unnamed U.S. official that somehow there's an agreement that's been reached, that they won't, the countries won't shoot at each other, and traffic will return to normal in the Strait right now, I'll believe it when I see it.
5: Right. And why do you think Bahrain and Kuwait were in Iran's crosshairs specifically during this most recent retaliation?
7: They're some of the smaller, less militarily capable states. If they had decided to strike Saudi Arabia or UAE, those countries might have decided to strike back. The Iranians are also very well aware of the fact that Saudi Arabia has a mutual defense agreement with Pakistan. So they've been very careful not to trigger a military response that would be required from Pakistan if they crossed a certain line. I think what you'll hear from the Iranians, of course, is that, well, these are locations that have been used to attack Iran, which I don't think there's any evidence for that anyway. But in the larger picture here is that Iran is trying to drive home its message with all of these strikes, which is that it now, as Foreign Minister Araghchi said in Baghdad, it now is in sole control of the Strait of Hormuz, and it intends to remain so.
5: So how does the United States combat that? Because the Iranians now have this tool of leverage, which is being able to exert some degree of control over the Strait of Hormuz moving forward under any conditions as well. So how do you see that being resolved? And what can the United States do to ultimately ensure that Iran can't wage warfare in the waterway?
7: Well, this is not new to Iran. You know, they controlled the Strait exclusively 500 years ago. They then shared control with the British after they had lost it to the Portuguese for a couple of hundred years. It's only in the past 100 years or so that the world has agreed on a consensus that international waterways should remain free to commercial shipping without any impediments at all. And Iran has never agreed with that. That's one of the reasons why it never ratified the UN Convention on the Law of the Seas. And so now it's really just taking advantage of this moment to try to push its luck and to see if the world will accept it taking over management of this vital waterway. And I don't think, frankly, it matters what the United States does or doesn't do over the long term. I don't think the world is going to accept this, which is also why I think it was a mistake for the MOU to be written with such vague language that Iran could easily interpret as the United States giving its acquiescence over its claims of sovereignty over the strait, because neither the United States nor Iran has the right to decide on their own or together what happens to an international waterway.
5: Right. And let's talk about this from the perspective of the Gulf states as well. The UAE, Qatar, Saudi Arabia, Bahrain, of course, Kuwait as well, all condemning Iran's attacks at the weekend. Again, these countries are the countries that are most exposed if this situation continues to escalate. They're also the countries that are going to have to ultimately face the future with Iran on their doorstep as well. And this new leadership inside Iran, which is still very much an unknown at this point. So what do you think the Gulf states actually want Washington to do right now?
7: Well, I think quietly, many of my Gulf friends obviously the Gulf countries were not happy with the outbreak of hostilities, but quietly, many of my friends are saying they wish that Donald Trump had been able to finish the job and to actually bring regime change in Tehran. But it's becoming increasingly clear that while the regime leaders have changed, this revolutionary ideology, this ideology that Iran needs to expand its revolution out into the region and the rest of the world, has not changed. So I think that the Gulf countries are very, very concerned as to where this regime is going and how the world is going to respond to its claims of sovereignty over the strait. Because if they succeed in deciding which ships can go through and how much ransom they have to pay in order to do so, then that's going to really throttle the Gulf countries, especially the smaller ones that don't have the ability to maybe create infrastructure to use the Red Sea or to access the Arabian Sea. So I think what you'll probably see is greater activity at the multilateral level, where the Gulf countries together and individually try to convince countries like China and Russia and the European Union to allow a greater multilateral effort to put pressure on Iran to stand down on the strait.
5: Ambassador, final question here. We are now in the 60-day negotiation window. We've already seen a flare-up in hostilities. What do you think can realistically be achieved over the next few weeks? And do you see an actual deal emerging here?
7: I don't see a deal emerging right now. I think that Iran is pretty clear that its interpretation of the MOU gives it sole control over the Strait of Hormuz. Now, they've really been sliding around on their public commentary, though. The foreign minister in Baghdad just said that they have sole control over the next 30 days, and then we'll manage the strait after that. There's no mention of Oman like there had been before. There's no mention of the GCC states with whom they were going to cooperate to create some sort of a new management scheme. All that seems to be out the window now. And we're back to what they said at the very beginning of the war, which is that they now have full control over the strait and they're never going to give it up. This does not seem to be a negotiating tactic to me. This does not seem to be them trying to get leverage over the United States for negotiations. This seems to be an upending on the part of Iran of more than 100 years of international consensus on the status of international waterways, and they're trying to see if they can get away with it.
5: Ambassador, we'll leave it there. Appreciate the conversation this morning. Thank you so much for being here. That is Joey Hood there, the former U.S. ambassador to Tunisia and the former principal deputy assistant secretary for Near Eastern Affairs. Looking forward to speaking again soon. Stay with us here on CNBC. We are off for a quick break, but back in 2 minutes.
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5: Welcome back. South Korea's presidential office says top executives of Samsung Electronics and SK Hynix will meet with the country's president today. Samsung alone now expected to unveil an investment pledge of more than $650 billion in the next decade. The pledge reportedly covers plans to invest in regions outside of Seoul in key areas like chips, AI data centers, batteries and display. Meanwhile, more bragging rights for SpaceX. The Nasdaq has greenlit Elon Musk's rockets to AI company to join the Nasdaq 100 index on the 7th of July, less than a month after its IPO. It's one of the fastest ever additions to the index and opens a wave, possibly, of fresh buying from passive investors. ETFs such as the big tech-focused Invesco QQQ Trust are part of more than $800 billion in funds that track the Nasdaq 100. And it's not just the Nasdaq. The FTSE Russell has also added SpaceX to its US indices after Friday's close as parts of its semi-annual index rebalancing. That also means more tailwinds for SpaceX as more ETFs will have to add it to their portfolios before today's trading session. The S&P has been the one holdout here, preventing SpaceX from joining the S&P 500 index, declining to change its rules to accommodate that blockbuster listing, the index provider maintaining that the company must be profitable in order to be included. The Bank of International Settlements, or BIS, warning of big tech's spending spree that could end in a protracted investment bust that could spill over into financial markets. In a statement on Sunday, the Central Bank of Central Banks cautioned that expected returns in the sector could disappoint and force a rapid pullback in financing for AI companies. Its warning comes amid a rush of equity and debt financing to build the AI build-out. Well, let's get more on the markets and the week ahead. Aarti Chandrasekaran is the Director of Investments and a Fund Manager at Shua Capital. She joins me live from Abu Dhabi this morning. Aarti, welcome into the program. First and foremost, just off the back of the strikes that we've seen underway at the weekend between the United States and Iran, it seems as if markets have been relatively sanguine as a result. We've seen oil prices maintaining some degree of stability here. What do you think the market is ultimately responding to?
12: I think that, I mean, our base case as well, and which is what I guess in line with the market, is that the conflict will remain very contained, as we believe that none of these countries that are involved will have a very strong incentive to push it into an uncontrolled escalation. I think the key market variable is the Strait of Hormuz, Dan. If the Strait of Hormuz remains open and whether the shipping confidence is back, and that's a key question. As long as that question is answered and that is positive, I think markets are okay to carry on.
5: So are the investors right to be this sanguine, or is it complacency at the moment?
12: I mean, if you look at S&P, right, S&P has always been like that, especially this year. The markets have been on a momentum steroids, right? Markets have been extremely immune to geopolitics, to oil price surges, to to inflation reacceleration. And S&P in the first 5 months of this year, when the conflict was at the peak, it was recording record high numbers. I mean, it was in very high multiples. So what has to disrupt the S&P at the moment is obviously the momentum trade, which is because the change of the U-turn in the sentiments and some kind of a triggering in the profit taking. But other than that, I think geopolitics is not something the market is too much bothered about, at least on the global market, at least on the US market, equity markets.
5: Let's talk about what's happening in the Gulf as well. Gulf equity markets also holding up better than most expected. What do you think is underpinning the resilience that we're seeing in the region right now?
12: I think there's a lot of confidence in investors that the escalation might not happen. And we have seen it for the past at least 2 months, at least for 60 days now, that it's been very sporadic strikes here and there, but mostly to Bahrain and Kuwait. But everything has been under control. I mean, I live in the UAE and I've seen a lot of return to normalcy, be it traffic, be it hospitality, be it hotels, pretty much occupancy rates have also started increasing. Real estate activities are bouncing back as well. We are seeing normalcy, complete normalcy, just like the pre-conflict period. So that gives a lot of optimism amongst the people who live here, and it gives a lot of positivity as well. And that kind of translates into the market at the end of the day.
5: And just quickly on the price of oil as well, we were talking about some of the stability that we've also seen in this market. And of course, Gulf equities also closely correlated to what's happening in the crude complex. But when you look at the price right now, you see oil at 70 to 80 US dollars a barrel in the second half. You're also clear that the physical market isn't necessarily going to fix itself or heal overnight as well, because of the level of disruption that we've seen, not just in the Strait of Hormuz, but elsewhere. There's the issue of mines, for example. There's the issue of insurance. We need routes to restore inside Hormuz as well. Walk me through where you see oil prices moving from this point on, because analysts have also told me in the last couple of weeks, and including on the program today, that this is a market that's still looking maybe a little oversold in this environment.
12: I think oil is more a Strait of Hormuz trade. That's what I've been saying for the past 5 months. And as long as you see the Strait of Hormuz being continues to remain open, as long as we see gradual flows normalizing, I think oil has a very good pinpoint to be around $70 to $75. Whatever we have seen in oil in the last couple of months was all because of the geopolitical risk premium, because we have seen a lot of countries actually using their strategic reserves and keeping the oil supply going on. So it was a geopolitical risk premium which actually took the oil from probably like $70 to $110, and we have seen the unwind of the geopolitical risk premium. Now, the physical market, yes, it's going to remain tight because there is a period of adjustment, but you also have to understand that the new oil, the supply of new oil from Iran is also going to come, it's going to sail on the seas. So look at it from a demand side of the perspective, right? The demand is not the demand recovery is going to be muted. We're not going to see an extremely fantastic demand from here to the end of the year. It's the recovery is going to be barely muted. So to me, quarter three, there will be a physical market tightness. That being said, there is as long as the Strait of Hormuz and as long as you can see ships sailing through Strait of Hormuz, I think the oil can very well comfortably be around $70 to $75.
5: And of course, also feeding into the inflation picture globally and in the United States. Arthi, give me your take on what you expect the Fed to do as a result of the pullback that we've seen in oil prices over the course of the last month. Again, oil now trading at or near pre-war levels, and that has a direct impact on perhaps what the new Federal Reserve governor is going to do. You're calling a cut in Q4. Why?
12: I think for the near term, the Fed would do nothing because he has made it very clear, the new Fed chair, that he's going to prioritize inflation in the near term, and it's going to be extremely data dependent, so he's not going to preempt a cutting cycle. That being said, the recent PCE number that we got last week is stale because whatever fed into the PCE number was when oil was at $95 to $100. So going forward, we do expect now that given where the oil is, which is like $70, $75, that should start feeding into the PCE and the inflation numbers. So I'm expecting July, August, September numbers to be fairly better. And that would probably give an opportunity for the Fed, being so data dependent, to cut in the quarter four. I'm not expecting anything in quarter three. That would be too early to think about. But quarter four could be a very good timing for the Fed to cut, provided, again, a big if, and which I think could happen, which is inflation coming down to more reasonable levels.
5: And Aarti, before I let you go, one of my favorite questions that I like to ask you is, just given the environment right now, what is your highest conviction trade at the moment? And where do you want to be putting money to work in this environment? Because there is some tension here. I note you still favor U.S. equities at the moment. You're talking about quality tech and AI names. But of course, there is also this concentration risk that's been building in the United States that I know you're particularly concerned about. So where can you confidently deploy capital right now?
12: We like U.S. equity when it comes to the global equity market, but we are not indiscriminately chasing the rally down. We favor healthcare. We like the consumer staples. We like the high quality tech, again, which has a very strong visibility. We have to. What is important to note is that all tech is not equal. You have to. It's very important to differentiate between the cash generator ones, which has the structural stories, which is less levered on the balance sheet, which is not taking too much of debt, which is not pushing its cash flow into a negative free cash flow territory. We are underweight cyclicals at the moment, but we like the hardware names as well. As long as earnings can deliver, as long as earnings estimates are forward-looking, and as long as that is getting getting met by the companies, and as long as we don't push the companies more into debt taking, and free cash flow looks fairly easy for to take in the capex, I think we should be in a good place as far as the tech is concerned.
5: Okay. Aarti, we'll leave it there. Appreciate the conversation this morning. Have a great day ahead, and thanks again for being here. That's Aarti Chandrasekaran. Chandrasekaran from Sure Capital, live with us this morning. Thanks again for joining us. And before we go, an update from a busy World Cup weekend. Canada becoming the first to advance to the round of 16 knockouts after it beat South Africa 1-0 in the final minute of play. It's the first time Canada has got this far in the World Cup. Egypt also claiming a first as it narrowly made it through to the knockout round. The Egyptians drew 1-1 with Iran in a busy game, with Iran denied a late goal. But it was a roller coaster 24 hours as both teams had to wait for the outcome of the heart-stopping Austria-Algeria match that resulted in a 3-3 draw and meant Iran had to go home. The defending champions Argentina continued their winning streak with a 3-1 win over Jordan. Star Lionel Messi finding the back of the net yet again, not long after coming off the bench, to add yet another World Cup record to his name, becoming the first footballer to score in 7 straight World Cup matches. Messi is now the all-time scorer in the tournament's history with 19 goals. And despite Jordan's elimination, spirits were still high among the Jordanian fans. It was the country's first time playing on football's biggest stage, and a goal by Moussa Al-Tamari against the world's best team was reason enough to celebrate. And a quick check now on how Europe is set to open the trading day ahead here. It is going to be a mixed picture overall. You can see the stocks 50 futures index just pointing to modest gains when trading gets back underway. London's FTSE is called a little lower. Germany's ZDAX called up by about 0.32%. Do stay with us here on CNBC. That's all for Access Middle East. But enjoy your trading day ahead. Europe Early Edition is coming straight up next.

0: can't miss reporting that impacts your money. 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
10: Hello, welcome to Europe Early Edition with me, Ben Boulos. These are your Monday headlines. The US and Iran cling to their interim peace deal. A US official telling CNBC of a halt to hostilities after a weekend of renewed strikes. Talks now due to resume in Qatar tomorrow. De-escalation in the Gulf Sea. Stock futures tick higher in Europe and on Wall Street. But oil prices remain elevated back around the $70 a barrel mark. Fears around the outlook for Volkswagen after reports the carmaker will cut 100,000 jobs. The CEO of Germany's state bank tells CNBC the country is undergoing an industrial transformation.
11: These are all industries which go through a transformation for various reasons, but also the China shock 2.0 is accelerating this transformation.
10: Britain's Prime Minister in waiting, Andy Burnham, prepares to set out his economic agenda in a key speech in Manchester, with devolution and the creation of a number 10 North expected to sit high on the agenda.

0: Good morning and a very warm welcome to the show. Let's get straight into this morning's top story. And after a weekend that saw the US and Iran trade direct military strikes and President Trump threatening Iran with annihilation, both sides have now agreed to stand down. A US official has told CNBC the two countries will pause hostilities and allow ships to move freely through the Strait of Hormuz. Technical talks on the deal are expected in Doha tomorrow. Well, Dan joins me in the studio now with more on this. Dan, very good to see you. So what do we know about what led to the escalation and then this de-escalation and where things stand now?
1: Well, Ben, good morning to you and great to see you. I think the first thing to point out this morning is just how sanguine oil markets have been off the back of this. What's most interesting is that oil is still holding or trading near pre-war levels here, despite a resumption of hostilities in this conflict and direct strikes between the United States and Iran. Of course, the U.S. directly targeting sites inside Iran and at the same time Iran hitting back in Kuwait and in Bahrain. Oil prices here showing just a little upside this morning. You can see Brent at 72.30, WTI sub 70 USD this morning. So to the question of what actually happened here, well, the best source of information is from U.S. Central Command saying that they were using fighter jets hitting 10 Iranian military targets in and around the Strait of Hormuz at the weekend. This included missile and drone sites inside Iran, coastal radar sites as well, in retaliation for what it says was a drone strike on a Panamanian flag tanker called the Kiku, carrying more than 2 million barrels of crude. Now, of course, Iran did hit back, hitting, it says, U.S. military targets in Kuwait and Bahrain, as I mentioned. Kuwait saying its air defenses were confronting incoming missiles and drones at the weekend, and Bahrain also condemning what it called a dangerous escalation and a systematic pattern of repeated aggression. At the same time as well, we also had reaction from inside the Gulf, and the Gulf states, including the UAE, Qatar, and Saudi Arabia, also condemning these attacks at the weekend as violations of sovereignty and international law. So the question for markets, for traders right now, is where does this leave the region, and ultimately, where does this leave the now fragile truce that exists between the United States and Iran? Analysts telling us that although we have seen this pause in hostilities now, there is still a big question over whether or not we will see some kind of a deal actually emerging in this 60-day negotiation window. President Trump also saying at the weekend that the U.S. decided to hit Iran because it violated the ceasefire again. And he also warned on Truth Social, and I quote here, "The Islamic Republic of Iran will no longer exist if Washington is forced to, in his own words, complete the job." So certainly this resumption of hostility in the region ultimately perhaps complicating the diplomatic track now. And of course, this war of words between the United States and Iran, Ben, also continuing.
0: Okay, Dan, thank you. We'll come back to you in just a moment because I want to bring an update on another story. This is about 14 people who were killed after a helicopter belonging to Saudi oil giant Aramco crashed on Sunday in Ras Tanura. The incident occurred at 6 a.m. local time. No further details about the crash were available, but the state news agency says it's launching a full investigation to determine the cause of the crash. Dan, what more details do we have at this stage around this?
1: Well, obviously, a real tragedy unfolding at the weekend in Ras Tanura. Of course, Ras Tanura, a very important site in Saudi Arabia. This was the site of that Iranian attack, critical piece of energy infrastructure inside the kingdom. We know that this helicopter was operated by Aramco. It crashed on Sunday at Ras Tanura. This is on Saudi Arabia's eastern coast. 14 people confirmed killed, as Ben just explained. The cause not yet known. Of course, an investigation is now underway, but the timing is also notable here for the markets. We did just see Aramco saying it had resumed crude loadings at the Ras Tanura terminal on Friday after that near four-month halt during the war. Saudi Arabia, of course, one of the world's largest oil exporters, also among these Gulf producers, rushing cargoes back to market as we see this interim US-Iran deal holding. So certainly a tragedy inside the kingdom, and more details still to come on exactly what caused this Aramco helicopter to crash, Ben.
0: Okay, Dan, thank you for the update, and we'll speak soon. Let's cast an eye ahead at the trading day and start of the new trading week in Europe, and European futures are pointing to to, well, a bit of a mixed start to the session. The blue chip stocks 50 looking to open about a tenth of a percent higher. The DAX being called about a third of a percent higher, but the FTSE futures flat there. This after a week in which the Pan-European Stock 600 just about managed to close the week above the flat line, but we saw a week to date close lower on some of the main regional benchmarks, the Italian market, the French market, the German market. It was just the FTSE that closed last week up. Let's have a look at currencies and dollar crosses and the situation there. And again, no big moves there, no dramatic shifts, but that is the picture as we go into Monday morning. And the trading picture in Asia, fairly mixed session currently underway. The Nikkei off by more than 1%. The Kospi extending some of the losses with sharp losses we saw last week. Gave up about 10%, but look at that, down a further 2% today. Slightly more positive sentiment to be found on the Hang Seng and the Shanghai Composite. And then looking slightly further ahead across the Atlantic, and this is the indicated open for the main US benchmarks. We're seeing there the S&P 500, the Dow, and the Nasdaq all expected to open higher, futures pointing to a strong start to the Monday session. Now, here are some of the key events we will be closely monitoring this week in markets. The ECB Forum on Central Banking begins in Sintra this evening, with an introductory speech by President Christine Lagarde. We'll have live coverage right here throughout the week. And later this week, Ireland takes over the presidency of the Council of the EU from Cyprus, expected to make the bloc's investment and savings union a key focus of its tenure. Google will join the Dow Jones Industrial Average today, replacing Verizon and becoming the fifth of the Mag 7 to join the index. And the Italian technology conglomerate Bending Spoons, which owns names including AOL and Vimeo, will make its debut on the Nasdaq on Wednesday at a valuation of around $19 billion. And there's a big birthday. The US marks the 250th anniversary of the Declaration of Independence on Saturday. Let's bring in Ron Temple, Chief Market Strategist at Lazard Asset Management. Ron, very good to have you with us. So, plenty to look out for in markets, but let's just sort of take stock of where things finished last week. We saw some real wobbles around AI and tech and concerns around that. So is this just one of those sort of periodic breathers, or do you think there's something more fundamental that we saw going on?
2: Yeah, I think investors are really trying to digest what they've basically learned over the last few years. And we've seen this enormous increase in capital expenditures from the hyperscalers, other companies in the tech arena around AI. But I think a lot of people are now questioning, what's next? When do we see profit being derived from these investments? Will there be a decent return on invested capital, ROIC? And so a lot of skepticism. So it's been interesting as we've gotten blockbuster earnings releases. In some cases, they haven't been good enough. And we've seen sell-offs more. This week, we saw a good response to earnings. I think everyone's trying to kind of triangulate where they want to be next, because it's clear AI will be transformational to the economy. What's not clear is there a roadmap to profitability and an attractive ROIC on some of these investments?
0: Mm. And then in terms of sort of what features on your watch list, I ran through some of the things we're keeping an eye on. What are you sort of most closely monitoring this coming week in the markets?
2: Yeah, this week I think the biggest news really on the U.S. side is going to be the labor market. So when I kind of zoom back out, the big questions are around the labor market, inflation, and what that means for Fed policy. So this week we will get the job opening labor turnover survey, JOLTS. The expectation is that the job openings in the U.S. will have declined back to levels we saw in April after a pretty surprising jump in that month. So lower job openings may be a sign of a little less strength in the labor market. And then on Thursday, we're going to get the unemployment rate, non-farm payroll creation in the U.S., expecting around 115,000 new jobs in the month. That's in line with the year-to-date 114,000. To me, this is the one that's really important. Last year, on average, the U.S. created 10,000 jobs per month. So it raised fears that the economy was grinding to a halt, that the Fed might need to cut rates. Obviously, we've had a complete U-turn in sentiment this year with the Iran war, people thinking the Fed might raise rates. This will be important to see kind of where are we leveling out on that job growth. And importantly, What is the break-even rate between non-farm payroll growth and the unemployment rate? Last year, I mentioned 10,000 jobs a month. Unemployment was roughly stable. This year, 114,000 jobs per month. Unemployment's been relatively stable. So a lot of us are trying to figure out, how is the supply-demand mix kind of interacting? Where are we going to level out? Bottom line is, I think you're going to see a pretty decent job growth number, which will basically raise those fears that the Fed might have to hike rates in the market.
0: Yeah. Ron, I mean, I've had the benefit of having a week off, and I come back, and sometimes you sort of enables you to step back and take a look, really, at the broader picture. And, you know, what strikes me is that some things exactly as they were, the uncertainty around what is the status of the ceasefire between the US and Iran, is it holding, is it not? The big difference I notice is that in that week, oil has come down to around $70 a barrel, which seems extraordinary given the uncertainty there is still around the situation with the Strait of Hormuz. But does that now take some pressure off the central banks, do you think, in terms of dealing with inflation, or is it too soon to be optimistic around that?
2: No, it's interesting. The fact that I didn't say I'm watching the ceasefire this week is also kind of telling, right? But when my conversations with big asset owners, you know, big institutional investors and high net worth investors, they're basically kind of over the Iran story. They basically look at it and say, okay, that was the last 4 months. It's largely behind us. Energy markets are going to normalize. And they're looking out the next 6 to 12 months. And I think central banks are going to do that as well. You know, at one point, markets were saying the BOE might have to raise rates three times. Now the markets are saying maybe one hike. And I question if we're going to get even one, because I think the Bank of England is going to rightfully say, you know what, this is a temporary supply shock. If we look out 12 months, this will be behind us. The ECB was more aggressive. They obviously hiked rates once. I think that might be it. Maybe we get one more. And I'm a bit skeptical that the Fed will hike rates. The market is saying we get 1 to 2 rate hikes out of the Fed. Again, I think they're going to look through this. So I think, to your point, energy markets have basically come back to near pre-war levels. It has been surprising how quickly shipping has ramped back up. But I think the events of the last few days are a good reminder that this ceasefire is not, it's not a durable ceasefire necessarily. It's not one you should have a lot of confidence in. And I think more importantly, when we look beyond the ceasefire, I mean, these negotiations between Iran and the United States, in our view, I mean, Lazard's geopolitical advisory business, the view is this is going to go on for many months, not 2 months. And I think what I worry about is that we get 2-3 years down the road, we will have a less secure, less stable Persian Gulf, because Iran will recognize how much leverage it has over the Strait of Hormuz. So, you know, I think maybe the energy markets have gotten a bit too enthusiastic about the return of supply. I guess this is bearish oil, bullish economy. But put all that together, central banks are probably breathing a sigh of relief right now.
0: And just to bring it full circle, to pick up on a point you made in your first answer about how transformative AI is going to be for the economy and the workforce and so on. And yet we had this update that Google is going to cap the amount of capacity that Meta can use Gemini, because meeting that demand, there are constraints, the capacity constraints. We're already seeing, you know, an inability to keep up with demand. Is that potentially a pinch point where all of the productivity benefits that we're told AI will bring, if you can't meet the demand, then, you know, that's going to hold things back a bit, isn't it?
2: I think you could argue there are a lot of pinch points, right? I mean, to fulfill the kind of the AI dream that a lot of us think about, you need energy supply, you need energy generation, transmission, storage.

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1: Story, but I'm still optimistic that this will be transformational economically. The real question there is, how long does it take? And at a macro level, you know, I tend to think AI long-term will be deflationary. It will be, in many ways, similar to what manufacturing, automation has done and globalization have done to inflation for core goods products. I think AI will do that to services. But the question is that in 5 years? Is that in 10 years? Mm. And so, to your point, there are a lot of things that can slow us down between here and there.
2: It's interesting, that view that it could be deflationary, maybe in the medium term. But in the short term, the knock-on effect, you could say it's the opposite, because the memory chip crunch, the shortage of memory chips globally, because the AI data centers are hoovering up as many of these memory chips as they can. They're vacuuming these up. Sorry, I use a brand name, I always forget. But they, you know, they're leaving a shortage for consumer electronics. So much so, Apple announced last week they're going to put the price of their technology up for consumers. It's potentially inflationary there.
1: I think there's a strong case that near term this CapEx boom is inflationary. There's strong evidence for it already in terms of just demand for raw materials, demand for chips, demand for labor in certain segments. So it is interesting, near-term inflationary. I tend to think, by the way, the next stage of this story will be that AI might actually increase profit margins for some companies. So the earliest adopters who successfully diffuse AI into their processes, into their operations, I think will end up benefiting from a profit perspective. But over time, as that adoption spreads, as AI becomes more ubiquitous, I think then prices start to come down. So it's a very important point you bring up. There will be different stages of this story. It's not a straight line that immediately goes from where we are today to deflation in 6 months.
2: Okay. Ron, thank you very much indeed. Really good conversation to start the week. Ron Temple, Chief Market Strategist at Lazard Asset Management. And as I say, other vacuum cleaner brands are available, of course. And on a programming note, we'll hear plenty about how policymakers are assessing the impact from the war in the Middle East. Don't miss our coverage of the ECB Forum, live from Sintra in Portugal. That begins tomorrow. Still to come on the show, the UK's expected next Prime Minister, Andy Burnham, prepares to outline his economic vision in a highly anticipated speech happening today. We'll look ahead at what to expect. Plus, the head of the German state bank, KfW, says the country has a real opportunity amid industrial worries. We'll have more from his interview right after a short break. Don't go away.
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1: Hello, welcome back. The expected British Prime Minister-in-waiting, Andy Burnham, will set out his economic stall in a key speech today in Manchester, pledging to put devolution from Westminster at the very heart of his programme in, quote, the biggest transfer of power out of Whitehall in modern times. Burnham is expected to announce the creation of a new Number 10 North in Manchester as part of that shift. Meanwhile, senior adviser Louise Hague has called for lifting the capital gains tax rate and for fiscal rules to be loosened. The German government commission has proposed creating a Swedish-style pension fund and raising the retirement age to ease pressure on the need to fund future pensions. It hopes it will ease the pressure on younger people trying to build wealth, but analysts warn they will face a harder task in doing so than their parents. The head of the German state-owned bank, KfW, gave his take on the need for reform.
2: I would not say we need a season of reform. We need a few years of reform. Maybe we need even a decade of reform in Germany and in Europe. And because reform is very hard. In a democracy, you need also a majority of people behind you. And therefore, I think we need to be a little bit more patient, but on the other side, also be very, very ambitious in what we ask for. So therefore, let's wait what the government will do.
1: German automakers are looking to cut costs amid competition from Chinese manufacturers. Volkswagen is reportedly looking to cut up to 100,000 jobs in the near future while closing four plants within Germany. BMW has warned it will spend up to €1 billion on restructuring efforts, with analysts predicting it could lose up to 10,000 roles. And Mercedes-Benz has said it will not pay summer bonuses this year, as it continues its cost-cutting drive after 5,500 people took voluntary redundancy. KfW CEO Stefan Wintels said China is driving industrial change within Germany.
2: I think we should differentiate where are our existing and past strengths, and they lie clearly from an industrial perspective in automotive, in manufacturing, also in the chemical industries and in other areas. These are all industries which go through a transformation for various reasons, but also the China Shock 2.0 is accelerating this transformation. And this adjustment is happening as we have seen this in other industries in the 70s, for example, in the textile industry. In addition, we should also have a debate, not only about the transformation, but also the future skills and strengths Germany needs, and Europe needs. And I think Germany has a lot to play, a strong set of cards in biochemicals, in quantum technologies, in defense sectors, and in other areas, in space, in other areas of the future. And I think we need a dual strategy, transform existing industries and our existing strengths, and strengthen future skills which we needed. And I think this interplay could be very powerful if you think about the defense and automotive industry. Something is happening, but the reality is we're losing more industrial jobs as we create and start up and scale ups. But I think there is the chance for a real turning point.
3: You know, this example you were just mentioning, that the car industry sees its savior in the defense industry, at least partially. Do you think the defense industry can make up so much ground of what we are losing at the same time in the traditional space?
2: Yeah, I think that's clearly possible. First of all, I would say the automotive industry is still a strength of Germany, and mobility will remain a key economic driver of growth and competitiveness. And I think Germany is still globally well positioned, and you see the new product lines, etc., etc. On the other hand, the defense industry will remain. I don't think that this is a short-term phenomenon, but we need to increase our defense capabilities. And as a result, the defense industry will grow, will probably consolidate, and will have other models of cooperation. So therefore, automotive industries have been partly strong, and also the automotive supplier partly strong in the defense industry historically, There was a period of less investments, and they now return, some of them, to their heritage. So therefore, I think there's a good chance to compensate this, provided the German defense industry is also, from an international perspective, competitive.
1: Shares in the German satellite company OHB plunged in trading on Friday after it raised nearly 800 million euros in a share sale. The move had been dubbed as a re-IPO, as only a small number of shares were publicly available following a takeover attempt by KKR. CEO Marco Fuchs spoke about the landscape following the SpaceX IPO.
4: We did this capital increase because we want to invest and we want to grow and we want to take the opportunity that the space industry provides to us.
3: We just got that huge IPO in the States, SpaceX, which of course is the world's space company. But you are planning on building something similar in Europe. Is that the vision?
4: Well, it's not something similar to SpaceX. Obviously, SpaceX is the space company of our times, and they have been very successful. So we're benefiting from them. We know them since their beginnings. We work with them. They are our partners and friends. And of course, I'm very happy that they have been successful. And yes, it helped for our placement as well, that the sentiment for space was great.
3: Why do you think space is so en vogue right now? Because it came really slowly, like some years ago. Nobody was talking about space, and all of a sudden, everybody's talking about space investments.
4: That's a good question. I'm asking that to myself all the time, because I always felt that space is a great thing, even 20 years ago. And now I recognize that space is on everybody's mind, and I believe that has to do with things like the SpaceX IPO. I think it has to do with the value that space provides. And again, for me, from the space industry, it was important all the time, and now the world looks at it differently.
1: I just want to bring you an update from South Korea, because the country has announced, the government has announced mega project plans in chips, physical AI and AI data centers. The president saying that there's a need to secure AI elements faster than any other country. What does that look like? Well, SK Hynix to build two new chip production facilities, Samsung as well to build two new chip production facilities. So those four facilities will be built in the southwest of the country. South Korea saying that they expect to double chip production in the metropolitan area of Seoul over the next 5 years. These investments of at least 30 trillion won over the next 15 years, such as next generation memory, is what is being outlined. So the president there highlighting the need to secure those AI elements and chip production faster than any other country. But South Korea also saying that it will seek to distribute the spoils of growth to the public. So we'll keep an eye on that and give you details on that as we get it, and what kind of form that will take, how that will look. Still to come on the show, Ukraine steps up efforts to target Russian oil infrastructure. We will have the latest on that for you right after the break. Plus, EU Trade Commissioner Maros Sefcovic prepares to meet his Chinese counterpart in Brussels today, with Europe expected to take a harder line on its trade imbalances.
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1: Hello, you're watching Europe Early Edition with me, Ben Boulos. These are your Monday headlines. The US and Iran cling to their interim peace deal, a US official telling CNBC of a halt to hostilities after a weekend of renewed strikes. Talks are now set to resume in Qatar tomorrow. De-escalation in the Gulf sees stock futures tick higher in Europe and on Wall Street, but oil prices remain elevated back around the $70 a barrel mark. Fears around the outlook for Volkswagen after reports the carmaker will cut 100,000 jobs. The CEO of Germany's State Bank tells CNBC the country is undergoing an industrial transformation.
2: These are all industries which go through a transformation for various reasons. But also the China Shock 2.0 is accelerating this transformation.
1: Britain's Prime Minister in waiting, Andy Burnham, prepares to set out his economic agenda in a key speech in Manchester, with devolution and a creation of a number 10 North expected to sit high on the agenda.

0: Ukraine hit two Russian oil refineries overnight as Kyiv continues to put pressure on Moscow's fuel supplies. The Ukrainian president, Volodymyr Zelensky, said the drone attacks were aimed at weakening Russia's ability to continue its war efforts. Kyiv's attacks have caused acute fuel shortages in parts of Russia, with rationing implemented at some petrol stations. Meanwhile, the Russian president, Vladimir Putin, said the country was coping well with drone attacks on its oil infrastructure. He added, Moscow will press ahead with aims to fully capture four Ukrainian regions, saying he rejected Ukraine's proposal to mutually halt long-range strikes as a step towards peace. Meeting with Russian officials, Putin dismissed concerns over the long-term effects of fuel supply disruption.
1: You are well aware that problems persist for both motorists and businesses. Unfortunately, there are also queues at gas stations, and finding the right grade of gasoline isn't always easy. And of course, we understand the difficulties faced by agricultural producers and farms during the summer. Previously, accumulated fuel volumes have entered the domestic market earlier. However, despite the fact that we have begun using these reserves, gasoline reserves currently practically match the level for the same period last year. We must continue to act prudently and, of course, cautiously.
0: The EU Trade Commissioner, Maroš Šefčovič, is due to meet his Chinese counterpart today amid spiralling trade tensions between the two economies. On Friday, reports emerged that Volkswagen is preparing to axe as many as 100,000 jobs amid mounting pressure from rivals in China. Now, Šefčovič is expected to tell Wang Mentao that current trade imbalances between China and the EU are unsustainable. Ho-Suk Lee Makiyama is director at the European Centre for International Political Economy and joins us now. Very good to have you with us. So, we have these trade imbalances. We're starting to see the very real effects of that, part of these 100,000 jobs going at Volkswagen. Realistically, what can these talks achieve to do anything about that, do you think?
2: Well, we're in a very peculiar situation in the world economy. As we see, the U.S.-China relationship has somewhat stabilized, and we are expecting another deal coming in a few months. And whereas the EU-U.S. deal has also established a baseline on what the coming few years are going to be. So in this three-leg global governance of, well, trade rules, basically the EU and China is the relationship that really needs fixing. However, the problem here is that EU is really not ready to go into any kind of a new deal to China's advantage mostly. And as we have heard, the Chinese export, not just in autos, but machinery and all other type of goods, including consumer goods, are increasing. In other words, any settlement now would be a huge detriment to the European Union against the current terms. So the question is, can we really increase the pressure on China before we are forced into a deal? Or is China simply here in Brussels to say that it won't be pushed around anymore as it's been in the past decades?
0: What incentive does China have to make any moves to address this situation in these trade talks if, you know, the trade imbalances between the two blocks are supposedly unsustainable? Mm-hmm. What's in it for China to try and balance that trade imbalance?
2: Well, China comes from a perspective not just on its economic interest. Obviously, it's running a big surplus, around $1 billion per day against the European Union. But at the same time, China is also asking for reciprocity, meaning that whatever openness China is offering to the EU must be reciprocated back by the European Union. And here we have at least three different legal acts that is in the works, in addition to new tariffs against China that China has huge concerns about, one of which affects is one of its crown jewels, which is, of course, the company Huawei, what might be ripped and replaced across the European Union in 3 years.
0: Okay, and then in terms of the bigger picture situation, given the trade tensions that exist, the trade uncertainty, I suppose, that exist as far as any country, any bloc doing trade with the United States is concerned, how much pragmatism will there be? And how much, I suppose, how much pressure is there on trade negotiations like this, given how an unpredictable trade partner the US has become?
2: Well, in that sense, I think it's fair to say that where United States have been fairly unpredictable for the last couple of years, EU and China have been sort of a dormant adversity. They've never treated each other very well. But at the same time, there's always been a bare minimum standard of decency based on WTO rules. We should also be careful here and say that we are not in a trade negotiation mode yet. What we are seeing now is mostly the European side, but also the Chinese, increasing pressure because they know that they are forced into a negotiation with each other sooner rather than later. And as perverse as it may sound, for most negotiators, war, including trade war, is just a prelude, an excuse to actually have a new settlement further down the road. So in other words, Europe knows that it's forced into negotiation sooner rather than later, and it's increasing its pressure so that it doesn't have to give away any of its current trade barriers it has in place, so that it can only just get rid of the things that it's introducing now. And China is basically applying the same principles across its supply chains, and it has a new supply chain security law is more aimed at Europe than actually United States. And in this context, I think it's fair to say that China has many of its upper hands, and many of the cars, as we come accustomed to saying, simply because it's a bigger market, it's growing, and accounts for the largest growth on the world markets right now. Europe is actually more export dependent than China is. In other words, Europe is more depending on the rest of the world, including China, to open up, whereas China actually has some domestic growth and a stabilized relationship with the United States that it knows where basically the legal predictability is for the coming years. So that's where I think that the European Union would be forced into some kind of negotiation, which would be highly unpopular, not just among business, but also, of course, among the population.
0: And focusing in a little more detail in terms of which sectors are likely to feature most in these trade talks, what do you think they're going to be? I mean, car making seems to be an obvious one. Tech seems to be another. Is it those two, or are there other sectors that you'll be looking out for as well?
2: There are a lot of moving parts in this negotiation. And we know, for example, that the deal with the US between China and the US is actually based more around the investment rather than trade, because they have figured out that actually they can talk about exchanging money and investing in each other's economies, whereas they are not really that keen on exchanging goods and services with each other. The relationship with the EU is actually quite contrary. Europe is more interested in shipping goods to China, and China is interested in doing the vice versa. Actually, the Chinese central bank is not that keen on its businesses investing in Europe, which it considers a graveyard with abysmal growth, and they actually think it's a source of macro risk. So whatever deal that the United States will be striking with China cannot be replicated. And this is one of the biggest problems that Europe has. Europe's trade strategy and negotiation strategy in particular for the past decade has basically been to follow whatever deal the United States is making, simply because that's easy. They have similar interests. United States and Europe compete in similar products. Whereas in this situation, Europe is not necessarily that interested in taking on more investment from China. It's actually interested in doing the opposite. And if you look also from the industrial structure between the European Union and China, what they're exporting, here's the sad part in this story, really, because Europe has basically stuck with the product it's good at for the last 50 years. Whereas if you look at other OECD economies like Japan and United States have, well, quickly, rapidly invested and conducted R&D and upgraded economy from goods to services like in these digital sectors. Whereas if you look at Europe, it's mostly exporting cars, chemicals, pharmaceuticals, and light manufacturing in general, and also machinery. And these happen to be exactly the product the Chinese economy is wanting to sell to the rest of the world. So in other words, China, as it enters into the world market and does so very, very well, it has to displace the European dominance in these sectors. And funnily enough, since Europe has never upgraded, Europe actually had to face the same challenge coming from the Koreans, the Japanese, and the Asian tigers. And it will take the beating over and over again for every emerging economy who wants to get into the world trading system.
0: Okay. Hosu Lee Makiyama, Director at the European Centre for International Political Economy. Thanks for joining us. Extreme temperatures continued across Europe over the weekend, with records hit in Germany, Poland, the Czech Republic and Austria. France reported 1,000 excess deaths during the heatwave, which has put extra pressure on healthcare systems while also disrupting transport and critical infrastructure in a number of countries. Forecasters have warned of thunderstorms in the next couple of days across Europe. Temperatures are cooling in parts of Western Europe as the heatwave moves east, but forecasters say further hot weather could be on the way next week. Extreme weather patterns are also putting pressure on digital infrastructure. April joins us now to discuss the impact on data centres and how big tech works to keep operations running. April, we know these data centres use a lot of energy. Inevitably, that creates a lot of heat. They then need to be kept cool. It must be a nightmare when we're seeing these really abnormally high temperatures, record-breaking temperatures, and how they have to cope with this.
3: I mean, you put it there, like, that's exactly right. These data centres are extremely high-tech facilities. There's a lot of complex tasks going on and a lot of high energy usage. And we know that these kind of record-breaking temperatures and extreme heat can put a lot of stress on the grid and the data centres which are relying on that grid. And that's because as people using more air conditioning units, that puts more strain on the grid just at the time when data centres need their energy most. And we saw that in 2022 when Oracle and Google actually experienced disruptions to their data centres in London due to those record-breaking sort of temperatures and a heat wave.
0: So what are they doing then, these data centre operators, to try and mitigate the effects of this heat and make sure the equipment doesn't get damaged?
3: Yeah, so I actually heard from Microsoft last week, and they kind of told me that they use a lot of sort of real-time monitoring to make sure that the extreme heat and severe weather doesn't impact their systems. And I also spoke to Johnson Controls, which makes and kind of equipment for data centers in the cooling remit, and they test the equipment to withstand various temperatures. And they actually saw for the first time recently that one of their European clients put a climate change specification in the technology, which is really interesting because it shows how these companies and businesses are becoming more aware and really looking to future-proof their designs against this hot weather.
0: Okay, April, thank you. And for more on this story, you can check out April's article. It's on cnbc.com for you right now. Let me update you on a few other stories that we're following in the AI space. And the Bank for International Settlements has warned that global pressures like the sustainability of the AI boom and rising public debt are increasing risks. In the body's latest annual economic report, it also warned of the risk of a return to stubbornly high inflation. Google has reportedly limited Meta's use of its Gemini AI models after the social media giant sought more computing capacity than it could provide. This is according to the Financial Times, which says Google could not meet Meta's demands and the shortfall caused disruptions in some of Meta's internal AI projects. Still to come on the show, renewed escalation in Hormuz puts global shipping and trade on high alert. We'll hear from leading maritime investment manager Tufton right after the break.
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0: Back to our top story now, and the latest in the Iran war. A US official has told CNBC the two countries will pause hostilities and allow ships to move freely through the Strait of Hormuz after a weekend that saw the two trade direct military strikes. Iran's foreign minister, however, says the strait remains under total Iranian control and is urging all parties, quote, not to interfere. Nikos Petrakakos is Managing Director of Investments at Tufton and joins us now. What's your take on the situation then as far as shipping through the Strait of Hormuz as we speak here this Monday morning?
9: Good morning. Thanks for having me. I would say not much has changed. Already when the agreement was first announced, most people in shipping were already reticent about doing much. I think there is some motion right now. There was good motion on the way out with vessels that had been trapped for the last, since February, moving out, not much moving in yet. But in general, most shipping participants have been quite reticent to really follow the hype and move their ships right out. I think until there was more clarity whether there were sea mines, whether this will actually last, whether there will be a final agreement, most ships were not moving. A lot of the situations also linked to war risk premiums on the insurance. Those had not yet come down. So generally, I would say, even though there is some more motion going on, in general, we're nowhere near being back to where it was.
0: In which case, when there is talk of Iran supposedly administering the strait and the uncertainty around what does that mean, what does that look like? Does it involve charges? Does it involve some sort of case-by-case permission to transit the strait? How are companies now positioning and planning in terms of their operations and how ready they are to return to the Gulf?
9: I would say most companies are avoiding really engaging with Iran on this. It can be a slippery slope. It can result in sanctions down the road if you were to, for example, pay the so-called tolls that Iran has been requesting. What's more so happening in terms of how Iran is exerting its newfound power in this case is where it requires some sort of coordination. So some vessels that seem to be coming out, it's because countries in Asia, the vessel might have crew from that country or cargo destined for that country, where they are coordinating with Iran to allow these vessels out. Other vessels are doing it in more of a sneaky way, turning off their transponders of their GPS AIS location in order to come out. I think proper coordination with Iran is not happening. That being said, before this war, Iran really had no power or say over what goes through the Strait of Hormuz. That, I think, is an unfortunate status quo that's changed. Going forward, I don't see Iran going back to where it was before. Do I foresee some sort of toll going forward? I don't necessarily believe we're going to have that either, but there will be this change where I think Iran will continue trying to push for some sort of coordination, pretending as if it's some sort of canal like the Suez Canal or the Panama Canal, and they tried to have some control over how the vessels pass through.
0: In terms of urgency and which ships get priority and where there's greatest need to get them moving, is it, as one might expect, the oil tankers and the ships carrying LNG, or do you think that the order of things may be not what people would necessarily assume?
9: I would say probably not what people would assume. First of all, it would be a bit of a slippery slope to allow oil and gas vessels to go through. You might have other important cargoes elsewhere. You have to think, for example, container ships. They tend to have finished goods, high-value goods. Those can be more expensive cargo overall that might want to take priority if we were to try to put priority on things. In a similar way, though, if you look at the so-called dry bulk vessels, they carry various dry cargo commodities. The value of the cargo tends to be lower. So maybe the insurance aspect is a lower portion compared to the overall cargo versus the value of the vessel. They might have an easier incentive to go through because of that insurance being lower, and maybe being willing to go through earlier than, let's say, if you have a high value cargo, including oil and gas, where you might, as I was saying earlier, look for more clarity before you put your crew and your vessel and the cargo at risk of trying to go through at this time when it's a bit or quite uncertain how things are shaping up.
0: I suppose it's one thing for shipping companies to try and get their existing ships in the Gulf out of the Strait of Hormuz. It's quite another for companies to start sending ships in to pick up cargo. And that must rest on the insurance situation as well. Do you have any indication about how ready insurers are now to start allowing shipping companies to go and to provide them cover?
9: I would say nowhere near being close to doing that. I think insurance will only really start moving in, I would say, months. You can see that with other situations, whether it was the Red Sea, with the Houthi attacks, and elsewhere. I think it takes time for them to gain the comfort to really reduce the premiums. They really will need to see that this is not just an agreement on paper, and that, you know, even the final agreement, 60 days, well, below that now, they'll need to see that this is being implemented and actually staying together for a while before we see full normalization of traffic and reduction of premiums.
0: Okay. Nikos Petrikakos, Managing Director of Investments at Tufton, thanks for joining us here on Europe Early Edition. Quick look at European futures, and this is what's being called a positive start to the trading week, being called across the main regional benchmarks. We'll have more on that as we approach the market open. And on a programming note, don't miss our coverage of the ECB Forum live from Sintra in Portugal from tomorrow. Sarah Eisen will moderate a stacked panel, Fed Chair Kevin Warsh, ECB President Christine Lagarde, Bank of England Governor Andrew Bailey, and Bank of Canada Governor Tiff Macklem. Coming up here, we've got Karen and Steve next on Squawk Box Europe. I'm Ben Boulos. Thanks for watching.

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22: Ambition is in my DNA. My grandparents came over from China to give their children a better life. They opened up a laundry in Buffalo, New York. They raised five kids, and they sent all five children to college. They achieved their American dream, so I can have mine. It's a privilege to be able to have the platform to help viewers out there make better investment choices so that they can have a better life, so they can achieve their American dream. That's what ambition is all about.
23: Well, happy Monday, everybody. A warm welcome to Squawkbox Europe. I'm Steve Sedgwick with Karen Cho, and these are your headlines. The US and Iran cling to their interim peace deal, a US official telling CNBC of a halt to hostilities after a weekend of renewed strikes. Talks now set to resume in Qatar tomorrow. De-escalation in the Gulf sees stock futures tick higher in Europe and on Wall Street, but oil prices remain elevated, back around the $70 per barrel mark.
24: Fears around the outlook for Volkswagen after reports the car maker will cut 100,000 jobs. The CEO of Germany's state bank telling CNBC the country is undergoing an industrial transformation.
25: These are all industries which go through a transformation for various reasons.
0: but also the China Shock 2.0 is accelerating this transformation.
24: Britain's Prime Minister in waiting, Andy Burnham, prepares to set out his economic agenda in a key speech in Manchester, with devolution and the creation of a number 10 North expected to sit high on the agenda.

0: Hey, everybody. Look, far be it for me to talk about other shows, but did you see Europe Early Edition just now with Ben? It was absolutely fascinating. Genuinely. I'm going to recap on that very quickly. Karen, what happened at the end of the show? And I'm sure you're watching as well, because I'm just sitting here pontificating on life. We had a major shipping executive who said nothing has changed. Actually, we do not feel confident yet to move ships through the Strait of Hormuz. We do not certainly want to put ships back into that region. It's just a question of whether ships are getting out of the region. Insurance premiums remain high. The mining capacity of the Iranians remains high. The conflict at a low level between the US and Iran is still bubbling around as well. Fascinating.
1: I'm not sure why that's a surprise after the projectile the other day. I mean, we thought that the Strait was open, then suddenly there's an attack on a ship in the region. So why would any shipping executive feel like that's safe territory?
0: And look, we have our regional expert here. I'm going to do a couple of reads. Good morning.
2: Good morning.
0: How are you?
2: Great
1: Dan
2: to see
1: Murphy
2: you.
0: I don't even know if you've got a wide shot. The director's really annoyed with me. There you go. Thank you, Director Will. How are you?
2: Good to see you.
0: It's good to see you in the flesh. I would say this is your holiday away from what has been an intense period for you, but you told me this morning you got up at 3 a.m. So that's a busman's holiday if there was one, isn't
2: it? Indeed. Let's call it a working holiday, maybe.
0: I will do the reads and then we'll bring you in properly as well. I haven't introduced you yet. Thank you, Will. After a weekend that saw the US and Iran trade direct military strikes and President Trump threatening Iran with annihilation, can we stop talking about annihilation, please? Both sides have now agreed to stand down. A US official telling CNBC the two countries will pause hostilities and allow ships to move freely through the Strait of Hormuz. Technical talks are expected in Doha tomorrow. Let's have a look at where WTI is. I probably disagree with my team a little bit about elevated prices, because I managed to get some diesel yesterday. All right, I'm still using a diesel car. Truth is, I know I should be perhaps moving forward at the lowest level I've seen in months and months and months. So certainly the retail prices, whether you're talking about kerosene, whether you're talking about jet fuel, whether you're talking about diesel for my ancient vehicle, they are lower. But anyway, we're trading around $70-ish a barrel for Brent and WTI. Did I mention that Dan Murphy is with us? I don't think I did. Good morning, sir.
2: Good morning.
0: Thank you for joining Karen and I. Tell us where you see things at the moment and what your contacts are saying.
2: I think your characterization of the oil market is fair. I think markets are trading right now as if the conflict has basically ended. And we have seen oil prices going back to pre-conflict levels. But of course, at the weekend, what we saw was the biggest flare-up in violence, direct strikes between the United States and Iran since this fragile truce was signed. In terms of what exactly happened on the ground, the US saying it was using fighter jets to hit what were 10 Iranian military targets around the strait. That was retaliation for an Iranian drone strike on a tanker carrying more than 2 million barrels of crude. And in response, we saw Iran hitting US military sites, it says, in Kuwait and Bahrain, attacks that both of those governments confirmed. The UAE, Qatar and Saudi Arabia also condemning those strikes as violations of sovereignty. Interestingly, this morning as well, Iran's foreign minister also weighing in, Abbas Araghchi, saying Tehran is now assuming sole responsibility for transit over the Strait of Hormuz. And he says that no other country can have a role in managing it. And that, of course, flatly contradicts the Washington perspective this morning as well, which, of course, insists that this deal gives Iran no control over what is that international waterway. The fighting basically restarted because of this. We know that Iran wants to have some degree of leverage, some degree of control over the Strait of Hormuz moving forward. The U.S. side saying that is a non-starter. So the big question this morning is, where does this leave these talks, and will we end up seeing some kind of deal emerging in this 60-day negotiation window? We know there is a lack of trust on both sides, and perhaps this flare-up in hostilities also reflects a reality on the ground, which is what a lot of analysts have also been telling us, a real concern now that we do perhaps see a path back to conflict, even though we have seen a pause in some of the kinetic activity, at least for now.
1: Dan, let me just hone in on the toll booth then, because it feels like that is still such a pressure point. There was a lot of wording in the initial documents about no charge provision for 60 days. But obviously what comes next? Maritime services have been discussed. The Omanis suggesting maybe there's no way back to a pre-war type of situation. What are you hearing about how the Omanis are treating the situation?
2: Well, the Secretary General of the GCC said in a recent interview that there is no way that Oman or Iran would have any degree of control over the Strait of Hormuz moving forward. The Gulf position is that this is an international waterway. The status quo pre-war should stay in place, and Iran should not have any ability to exert control or leverage over Hormuz moving forward. The Iranians think differently, though. They see opportunity here. They've been able to really use this control over Hormuz that they have had with their own naval blockade to extract some kind of economic concession here too. So it's interesting to see what happens next. But the US position, as I mentioned, is that the Iranians can have no control over Hormuz moving forward. It seems as if, though, given the fact that they still have this degree of control, then maybe what the US is asking for, they won't necessarily get at this point.
1: Dan, thank you very much for rounding that all out. And, of course, always great to see you in person. Dan Murphy with us. Let's push on to the market reaction on the back of the geopolitics. And this is how Asia has kicked off the trading session for the Monday starting of trade. That is, of course, the oil price. And you can see we're more elevated and the consequences for the region. A little bit negative on Japanese stocks, the reversal taking place there, about a third of a percent. It's been a bumpy road for some of these markets last week on the back of the AI trade that is on, that is off, very much washing machine action at this point. Investors concerned about some of the build out, then they're getting other positive cues. So it has been very much a roller coaster ride, and the geopolitics are not helping. The South Korean market, that is a very slim range for that market. As you know, it can be up multiple numbers, high single digits, then down by a similar tune. So barely straying from the flat line today. I want to take you to the US markets and what we're seeing for US futures ahead of the trading session. And Monday, it looks positive. We're chasing some upside on the Dow in particular. That's where we're seeing some elevated numbers. And don't forget, last week we had the S&P 500 falling just a fraction and a retreat too for the Nasdaq. So slightly negative tone, again, around those technology stocks for the Friday session. Our European futures looking to pick up on some of the action today that we've had across the region. And this is how we're perched. We are firmer. 50 futures chasing about a third of a percent to the upside. You can see the FTSE futures slightly tamer than that. The DAX a little bit stronger, so mostly firm across the board.
0: Let's get to Violeta Todorova, who is a senior research analyst at Leverage Shares. Violeta, thank you for joining us.
3: My pleasure. Thank
0: Very
3: you.
0: Nice to see you today. Look, I'm going to put my cards on the table straight away at the top of this interview. I don't believe that leverage products are suitable for most retail investors. It's been an old bugbear of mine for 20-odd years as well. So I just want to say that on the table. So with that in mind, I don't know if this is the right question to ask, but I'm going to ask it anyway. Are most of your clients losing money at the moment?
3: Hi, Steve. That's a good question. So it really depends on which side of the trade investors are positioning. And I'll give you a recent example with the SpaceX IPO, which has been going for a week. And we've seen enormous demand on the two Higgs leveraged products, both on the long side and on the short side, which is showing a lot of uncertainty. So I think those products are just providing an opportunity if you have a bullish or a bearish view to express your opinion and leverage on that. To answer the most important part of your question, if investors are losing or making money, it really depends on the timing, because those products are usually short term. This is not a buy and hold long term investment product like shares. So unless you're nimble and you're acting quickly and do your timing, those products are definitely not for investors. They are for traders with a very strong directional view. And what I can see over the past few years, a lot of the products, once we get a good, strong trend, the profits get exponential. And we are seeing it with the volumes. Investors, although they are not professional or institutional investors, but we see building up of positions ahead of the beginning of the trend. So investors are very educated nowadays.
0: I think they're not. I think they are not educated as much as they think they are, as is evidenced by the fact that according to every single bit of research that's out there, whether it's academic, whether it's people like ESMA, between 68 and 90% of retail investors lose money on leveraged products as well. I'm afraid to say, I'm not trying to ambush you. I just worry that the product is not right for retail investors, despite the education that is provided by platforms such as yourself.
3: Yeah, that's very good statistics, actually, especially with CFD products. The losses are a lot higher. However, these products are gaining very big popularity over the past 5 years.
0: I care about my audience. Genuinely, I want them to watch this show because they're making vast amounts of money in the markets. But most of them aren't out of leverage products and certainly not out of playing the short side.
3: I think, look, there is a very good investment case if investors use it for hedging, like if they own the underlying shares and they're expecting a pullback. Perhaps they can use the short products just to hedge against adverse movements. So each investor is on its own, and I don't know what type of research they follow. There is so much information, avalanche of information in social media and on the internet. So I think this is where the problem comes. But if you have a good strategy and you know what you are doing with these products, that can make a very good investment case. But just generally investing in those products, short and long, what we are witnessing with SpaceX, SK Hynix in Asia and Samsung, all those leveraged products can magnify volumes and create a lot of volatility.
0: By the way, before I can, thank you for taking my questions. I know they're not the kind of what we expected to answer, but it's something I felt I had to ask you. So
3: Very good.
0: I appreciate it. Sorry, Karen.
1: I wanted to pick up on the SK Hynix and Samsung story because to me that's the most dramatic example of the leverage products we're witnessing. There is so much appetite. And I think a lot of the investor community has been given signals that this is a green light as a very singular trade around AI. So investors have been very keen to maximize that. That said, the 3x leverage products and the sort of movements we're now getting when it's to the downside, it feels like leverage is exacerbating some of the trading momentum. Is that what you're seeing?
3: It is actually what it is doing. We are having a couple of products, not only on those companies, but we are seeing incredible volume around the drone products and the SpaceX ETPs. So we are having a global appetite. It's not only in Asia, but the volumes have been very strong on both long and short side, which means that the market is very divided in terms of what is going to happen in future directions.
1: So this is the point I want to ask you, because we can see it on a daily basis. What does that mean in terms of the volatility? Because it feels uncomfortable. You might get a big retreat after a big build-up, but it is on the back of, you know, very big percentage swings on a daily basis. Does that feel uncomfortable to you, having been in markets for a while?
3: Look, I've been in the markets for a while, and this is very uncomfortable when you face such a volatility, and I think it's coming. If we look globally, indices since March have gained like 20%, and in all metrics, looking at different indicators, we are getting to levels where the market is getting very expensive. I know earnings are very, very strong, which will underpin the long-term bullish trend. However, in the shorter term, I'm expecting volatility to kick on, and most probably is going to persist until the rest of the year. And I'll just give you a couple of comparisons, because I get asked that question a lot. Are we going to see an AI bubble? I think we started building that bubble, and I'm just drawing one comparison in 2000 and 2026. So I think for most of 2026, we are in the process of building that bubble, but the bubble hasn't burst yet. Right. And what is striking is back to 2000, we started getting these signals in 1996. But the uptrend extended for another 4 years. So I think we are in that final stretch of the bull market. And although the market is very expensive in every metric we look, we haven't come to the moment where the bubble is bursting.
1: So interesting you've done that comparison, because I got another stat this morning that was talking about margin debt in the United States and investors now borrowing from brokerages to buy securities. That's up 54% to record $1.4 trillion in May. And that did remind me of dot-com era, because a lot of people were using leverage margin lending to buy stocks because they were going up triple digit on any given day. Does that worry you now when you think of where central banks are at and whether there's even a central bank put in the market these days since we've

0: Ugh, I have had no luck lately. Wait, lady luck?
1: Britsky, I got you. 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
4: The inflation could start subsiding most probably. The PCE print we've seen last week in the US is going to be at the top of this cycle. Oil shock inflation is going to subside, so we will deal with the AI-triggered inflation from the CapEx. So I think credit markets are still okay, but looking at what happened at OpenAI and the IPO being postponed, I think markets are worried that all that money that needs to be invested to sustain that CapEx and IPO mega pipeline, investors will struggle in the near term.
5: Can I ask you one more technical question? Do you think the retail investor understands variation margin? Do you think they understand fully that when you take on a leverage bet and it goes mildly against you or volatility increases, maybe the Vega picks up or what have you, that actually they have to put more and more money down as their bet goes against them?
4: Most probably they don't. I can't answer that question on behalf of investors, but...
5: But you see the action far more than I do.
4: We do see the volumes, of course, every day. And I think investors nowadays are quite nimble. Of course, there is difference between different leveraged products, the underlying structure and how they operate. I think we are not witnessing people, investors, holding positions on the wrong side for a very long period of time. I think once they see the trade is against them, they just open a trade in the other direction. That's why many of our products have volumes on both sides. Yeah. But during very strong markets, the trend is very clear. Investors position on the right side of the trade, and we do have, like throughout March until now, the number of short positions was a lot smaller than the long positions, which to me it means that positions were using those short products for a hedge only, rather than betting on a market top arriving.
5: 6 months into the year, and the losses on a 5x leverage Magnificent Seven trade on your website is down 45%. If you'd have taken your hedge out on gold, the losses on your website on a 5x gold GLD product as well is down 53% as well. There are some extraordinary losses for, dare I say, an investor who is growth oriented but has put on gold as a hedge.
4: Yeah, look, that's the thing. It depends why you're buying all those products. Yeah. If you're a long-term investor, we have a lot more suitable products. We have the income shares products line, which gives you a total exposure of the upside plus a monthly dividend yield. Those leverage products are not for investors. They are certainly for traders, and they make their own calculations and they bet directionally. So unfortunately, if they hold for too long, this is the end result. And what we show on the website is the year-to-date performance, but you never know if investors have been holding for the entire year or for a month. So those are the stats, and investor needs to know them. And that is kind of a warning if you just hold for too long, what the result might be.
6: If I can pick up on where is next, because it feels as though the investors have moved on from Bitcoin ETFs to gold to NVIDIA, now to DRAM stocks. What's next? Is there any hint of diversification at this point?
4: Yeah, look, that's a very good point, Karen. I think the AI trade and especially the memory stocks are getting a lot of market share right now. The Magnificent Seven volumes

0: are kind of subsiding, which means that investors are focusing on the winners, and the memory space has been performing very, very well for a while. We've seen with Bitcoin, just to address that point, massive outflows, which means that investors prefer to put their money into the winning sectors, which is AI. In terms of gold, volumes are moderate, so I think traders are not seeing the turnaround in the gold, in the commodity. However, over the long term, I still believe gold and commodities overall are a very good place to be, and we are not seeing outflows in gold at all. However, with Bitcoin, yes, investors are worried and they prefer to invest their money in a different sector.
1: Violeta, thank you very much for joining us. Violeta Todorova with us, Senior Research Analyst at Leverage Shares. And a quick programming note, don't miss our coverage of the ECB Forum live from Sintra, Portugal from tomorrow. Sarah Eisen will moderate a stacked panel with Fed Chair Kevin Warsh, ECB President Christine Lagarde, Bank of England Governor Andrew Bailey, and Bank of Canada Governor Tiff Macklem. And coming up on the show, the German government is looking to introduce a number of reforms, including to its pension system. We'll have more on this. Plus, all eyes on Andy Burnham, the man who is widely expected to become Britain's next prime minister, as he sets out his key economic pledges in a speech today. More on what to expect this hour. And don't miss our interview with the CEO of Prosus as the company reports earnings. That is coming up 7:30 BST.

0: 1 hour of added insight every morning doesn't just add up, it compounds. One extra hour every morning delivers exponential value and a pure investing advantage. That's the compounding edge. The all-new Morning Call.
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14: Welcome back. A German government commission has proposed creating a Swedish-style pension fund. Probably have more money if it was a Norwegian one, wouldn't they? Anyway, a Swedish-style pension fund and raising the retirement age in order to ease pressure on the need to fund future pensions. I hope you're watching in Paris. Anyway, it hopes it will ease the pressure on younger people trying to build wealth. But analysts warn that they will face a harder task in doing so than their parents. I mean, analysts? I mean, anyone out there can see with common sense how tough it is for young people. The head of the German state-owned bank KfW gave his take on the need for reform.
15: I would not say we need a season of reform. We need a few years of reform. Maybe we need even a decade of reform in Germany and in Europe. And because reform is very hard. In a democracy, you need also a majority of people behind you. And therefore, I think we need to be a little bit more patient, but on the other side, also be very, very ambitious in what we ask for. So therefore, let's wait what the government will do.
16: German automakers are looking to cut costs amid competition from Chinese manufacturers. Volkswagen is reportedly looking to cut up to 100,000 jobs in the near future while closing four plants within Germany. BMW has warned it will spend up to 1 billion euros on restructuring efforts, with analysts predicting it could lose up to 10,000 roles. And Mercedes-Benz has said it will not pay summer bonuses this year as it continues its cost-cutting drive after 5,500 people took voluntary redundancy. KfW CEO Stefan Wintels said China is driving industrial change within Germany.
15: I think we should differentiate where are our existing and past strengths, and they lie clearly from an industrial perspective in automotive, in manufacturing, also in the chemical industries and in other areas. These are all industries which go through a transformation for various reasons. But also the China shock 2.0 is accelerating this transformation. And this adjustment is happening as we have seen this in other industries in the 70s, for example, in the textile industry. In addition, we should also have a debate not only about the transformation, but also the future skills and strengths Germany needs and Europe needs. And I think Germany has a lot to play, a strong set of cards in biochemicals, in quantum technologies, in defense sectors, and in other areas, in space, in other areas of the future. And I think we need a dual strategy, transform existing industries and our existing strengths, and strengthen future skills which we needed. And I think this interplay could be very powerful if you think about the defense and automotive industry. Something is happening, but the reality is we're losing more industrial jobs as we create and start up and scale ups. But I think there is the chance for a real turning point.
4: You know, this example you were just mentioning, that the car industry sees its savior in the defense industry, at least partially. Do you think the defense industry can make up so much ground of what we are losing at the same time in the traditional space?
15: Yeah, I think that's clearly possible. First of all, I would say the automotive industry is still a strength of Germany, and mobility will remain a key economic driver of growth and competitiveness. And I think Germany is still globally well positioned, and you see the new product lines, etc., etc. On the other hand, the defense industry will remain. I don't think that this is a short-term phenomenon, but we need to increase our defense capabilities. And as a result, the defense industry will grow, will probably consolidate, and will have other models of cooperation. So therefore, automotive industries have been partly strong, and also the automotive supplier partly strong in the defense industry historically. There was a period of less investments, and they now return, some of them, to their heritage. So therefore, I think there's a good chance to compensate this, provided the German defense industry is also, from an international perspective, competitive.
16: Expected Prime Minister-in-waiting Andy Burnham will set out his economic stall in a key speech in Manchester today, pledging to put devolution from Westminster at the heart of his programme and the biggest transfer of power out of Whitehall in modern times. Burnham is expected to announce the creation of a new number 10 north in Manchester as part of that shift. Meanwhile, senior adviser Louise Hegg has called for lifting the capital gains tax rate and for fiscal rules to be loosened. So potential market implications that we will discuss at some point on the show. Coming up, we are counting down to the start of the European trading session for Monday. Features this morning on the back of a lot of watching around the geopolitics, and there's been a couple of risk-off moves out there. But so far, Europe is seen higher. As you can expect, the DAX features, the one leading the charge this morning, 0.4 plus.

0: Next time I see you, it'll be in my dreams when I go to bed tonight.
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1: Yeah, cowboy.
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10: A very warm welcome to Squawkbox Europe. I'm Steve Sedgwick with Karen Cho, and these are your headlines. US and Iran clinging to their interim peace deal, a US official telling CNBC of a halt to hostilities after a weekend of renewed strikes. Talks are now set to resume in Qatar tomorrow. De-escalation in the Gulf sees stock futures tick higher in Europe and on Wall Street, but oil prices remain, off their lows at around $70 per barrel. Fears around the outlook for Volkswagen after the reports over the weekend that the carmaker will cut 100,000 jobs. Extraordinary. The CEO of Germany's State Bank telling CNBC the country is undergoing an industrial transformation.
11: These are all industries which go through a transformation for various reasons, but also the China Shock 2.0 is accelerating this transformation.
10: And Prime Minister in waiting in the UK, Andy Burnham, prepares to set out his economic agenda in a key speech in, yeah, you guessed it, Manchester, with devolution and the creation of a number 10 North expected to sit higher on the agenda.

0: A quick look at those US markets, recapping some of the action that we saw over the course of the trading week. It was incredibly bumpy. Investors getting very mixed signals on technology stocks. Communication services was the laggard for the week, down about 6-odd%. Healthcare picked up some speed. If you look at the major board, all in the red by Friday. The NASDAQ itself backing off from record highs, down over the week by 4.6%, but actually down about 7% from its record highs. So a little bit distance put in from some of those peaks. Investors questioning a lot of the news flow, the postponement of any OpenAI IPO, what that signals around the CapEx cycle, the comments from Microsoft around use of some of the models, not just proprietary systems stateside, what that means for compute, and of course news from Micron about some of the demand story it was also seeing. So very mixed signals, what we saw last week. The Asian markets digesting some of the geopolitics too over the weekend in the Middle East, and what we've got now is a little patch of red around the Cosby. It's not been moving greatly from the flat line today, which is actually news in itself. Typically we see big swings to the upside or the downside. The rest of the region is trading stronger, and you can see Hong Kong in particular is up almost 2%. European futures were also called into the green. Early indications are for a firmer start to the session. 50 futures seen up about a third of 1%.
1: The Bank of International Settlements has warned that global pressures like the sustainability of the AI boom and rising public debt are increasing risks. Just watch the show every day. We kind of cover that. In the body's latest annual economic report, it also warned of the risk of a stubbornly high return to high levels of inflation. Very briefly, Google has reportedly limited Meta's use of its Gemini AI models after the social media giant sought more computing capacity than it could provide. This according to the Financial Times, which says Google could not meet Meta's demands, and the shortfall caused disruptions in some of Meta's internal AI projects.
0: Prosus reported an 84% rise in four-year adjusted core profit. The Dutch digital services provider said all of its regional ecosystems reported a profit for the first time. Fabrizio Bellucci joins us now, the CEO of Prosus. Fabrizio, great to have you back on the show.
2: Hello, Karen and Steve. Pleasure to be here again.
1: Morning.
0: Well, it's been quite a ride around AI and quite a ride around tech stocks over the last quarter or so. What have you been seeing in terms of profitability, and what are the real highlights for you?
2: I'm very excited, and the results talk by themselves. Our profits are up 84%. Our EBITDA, our cash flow are up $2 billion in 3 years. And it's largely related to technology. What I'm always saying is that we are growing because of innovation, because how we are using AI to grow faster, to operate cheaper. And we are just getting started. I'm really excited that AI will have a big impact in the company.
0: You're still one of the biggest shareholders in Tencent.
2: Yes.
0: And the company itself, along with other Chinese tech, question marks are dangling. There's no doubt there's AI momentum in China too, but monetizing it is a huge problem. Are you worried that Tencent's not finding its feet and monetizing at this stage?
2: I'm very worried. I'm very excited that I think Tencent is central in how people are going to use AI in China. And I'm very positive about the next steps, where we have much more AI being used inside Tencent services. So I'm very confident.
0: But what's hampering it at the moment? Because it seems like there's a lot of competition, margins are under pressure. I mean, you've seen that in other businesses before. Is this just a little bit of a bumpy patch to navigate?
2: I think we are really just starting the AI change. My expectation for Tencent over the next year is very positive. I think they are going to launch many services. There are many rumors about that. I don't know anything about these rumors that I can comment on, but I'm confident that the next steps are very positive.
1: Fabrizio, excuse me for being a pedant, which is my job on this show.
2: I was missing it.
1: I know. Come on. All that positivity, you guys. What is your real profit? Because if you put enough letters before everything and exceptionals, then we can get to any number we like. But adjusted EBITDA doesn't really factor in your free cash flow, your capital costs, your depreciation, your taxes, your debts. Well, what's your real profit?
2: Thank you very much for the question. Steve, please read the page 2, our EBIT. It's around $1 billion, so we have a substantial increase in our EBIT.
1: And
2: our free cash flow increased by $2 billion to $1.5 billion this year. So hopefully there is no questions on free cash flow. We are very happy that there are not only 1.5 billion, but they are increasing substantially. That's what we are doing. We are using technology for that. You know, isn't it an amazing story?
1: It is an amazing story.
2: You have to be optimistic.
1: It's almost as amazing as your jacket with Prosus written on it as well.
2: Thank you very much.
1: As if you didn't know who you were. Tell me a little bit, though, about the pressures of this higher interest rate environment. One of my reads coming into you before Karen brought you in was about the BIS warning about a higher inflation environment as well, which means obviously they're alluding to a higher cost of capital for young and growing companies. Is that putting pressure on the portfolio?
2: Actually, I think we are really focused in growth. There is so much changing happening now because of the changing technology. So I think we will see a few years of growth and increasing profitability because of the way we are using technology. So I'm very confident. And this time, last time you told me, come back here when you have results. We are delivering lots of results today. So I came especially to show you that this technology generates positive
1: things. Thank you very
2: things.
1: Much for that.
0: Let me ask you about the consolidation we're seeing in the delivery yes. platforms, because you were doing a lot with Just Eat. There was a consolidation deal that was done there, but you also had to reduce your stake in Delivery Hero, according to regulators, on the back of that. But now you've got a waiver not to do so because Uber's trying to consolidate Delivery Hero. What on earth is going on in the sector, and where do we end up?
2: So first, last time I came here, we did three acquisitions, Just Eat, Despegar, and La Centrale. And the great news is all the three acquisitions are delivering results. Just Eat is growing 5% more than it was doing before. Despegar is growing 30%, it's growing 10% before. So our thesis is ecosystems work. And our thesis is we have to create a strong ecosystem in Europe. Europe needs that. That said, I need to sell down Delivery Hero. I strongly disagree with that because Europe needs stronger companies here. Now Uber is the biggest shareholder. What can I say? Maybe we should call Dar and ask him what's the next steps. But I think this is the wrong direction. I should be investing more and I should have big European companies. My focus now is Just Eat, and I'm sure Just Eat is going to keep increasing, growing a lot.
0: On that side, though, if you do have a consolidation between Uber and Delivery Hero, don't they have bigger market share, bigger market presence in Europe, making it more challenging for what you want to do?
2: I think we should call Europe regulators and ask, so why do we have a consolidation with an American company, not with an European company? That's what puzzles me at night. That said, I'm a very optimistic founder, and I'm going to keep delivering a global leader of food delivery in Europe. Just Eat is doing very well. When we acquired it, it was growing -9%. Today is -4%. In just 3 or 4 months operating together, it's going to get positive in very few months. That said, we have to think, let's stop complaining about Europe. We have to deliver more. We have to move faster in regulation here, because we need big tech here. What Europe regulation is doing is not preventing big tech. It's just pushing the big tech to US and China.
1: What regulation would change Just Eat's profile? What regulation? I mean, I understand Europe's caution, Ray, and I also understand your point about we need less regulation. But what regulation would improve the business profile of something like Just Eat?
2: On Just Eat, we had to sell Delivery Hero because we had Just Eat. The point is that we sold Delivery Hero to an Uber player that is also a player in Europe. So my point is, while Trump is fighting for their companies and China is fighting for their companies, we are fighting against Europe that sometimes don't want to have big tech companies here. It's a mistake. We have to have big tech companies here. Prosus invested $6 billion in Europe last year. And we are going to keep delivering growth and delivering innovation here. We need innovation here. We are training models here. We just launched this week a product that we have 5 million restaurants that are going to use agentic solutions made here in Europe to the world. That's what we need to grow, and that's what we are delivering.
0: Can I ask you about the funding backdrop? There's a lot of interest in deep tech, and everybody wants their own deep tech. In Europe so far, the concentration of that funding is around dual use, defense and civilian. Are you seeing enough breadth coming into the system that makes it compelling for you as a founder to want to push forward with technology in Europe?
2: Definitely, because Europe is not fighting for its own European tech champions, but Europe has people, has knowledge here. The amount of scientists and researchers we can have and hire here, it's very good. Their quality is very good. And that's the most important thing to create the champions of the future. So is it possible to do? Yes. We have to have more grit, not only the companies and the regulators, but also the European people, because many times you are talking about the problems about the AI. Look, AI is a reality. It's going to happen. Just like industrial revolution, can we fight against the machines? No, AI is going to be here. We can be a winner in this transition, or we can be a loser. We have to choose that, not only the regulator, not only the CEOs, but the society. And we have the people here to build that. I think Prosus is doing our part. We invested a lot to build that. We are delivering very good results, not only in adjusted EBITDA, but also in free cash flow. And we have much more to do ahead. Let's do it together. That's my point.
1: It wouldn't be right, me interviewing you, about asking you the same question I've asked you every single time. Apologies to you and apologies to everyone who thinks I'm being repetitive, but you have an unusual pay structure, Fabrizio, yeah, where you will be in line for an extraordinary bonus if you perform and double the shares, if I'm correct, from June 2024 to by 2028 and keep it there for a sustained period. For, I think it's 12 months, isn't it?
2: Something like that.
1: How are you getting on with your incentive?
2: Extremely confident. I'm going to come here for an interview as soon as we cross $160 billion because I know you look to these reports more than me, what's amazing. So very good to be here to talk about that. What I'm confident, we are going to have a company that's going to value $160, but even more, $200 billion. Why? Because Europe is big enough. Today, we are around $100 billion, okay, but we are going to get to $106 and $200 billion.
1: And then you got to stay there for a year?
2: For a year. Don't think small, Steve. You're going to keep make it grow for the next many years.
1: Get there?
2: Yes.
1: 6 months, and then you get that pay deal. And for the sake of our viewers who are looking this up, it's $100 million, isn't it?
2: Something like that.
1: Something like that. Oh, I don't know, he says, with great modesty.
2: Super. Look, just a point. We are trying to build $200, $300 billion company in Europe.
1: Yeah.
2: And I think everyone that deliver, not only me, but other founders and the people in the company should say, we are going to create a lot of wealth and we are going to distribute this wealth. And to me, that's how companies should work.
1: Yeah,
0: I guess easy to get there if you could have held on to Delivery Hero.
2: We are going to do better than Delivery Hero. That's why Just Eat is starting to grow much more. And I hope this time Europe works together with us because we need European tech champions. But our results today are good enough for Steve, hopefully, to see that it's possible to have European tech companies growing a lot, and we are just getting started.
1: And by the way, just for my final point on this one, I am massively in favor of founders and leaders of companies who deliver getting absolutely the right remuneration as well. So I think just want to get that on the top. I'm not, saying that I don't think you should get it if you achieve it, by the way. Very good, Fabrizio.
2: I'm focusing on achieving that, so let's do that.
1: I'm looking forward to seeing you as and when.
2: You will see me, for sure.
1: I would say you can buy a Karen and I lunch then, but unfortunately CNBC won't allow that anyway, okay, which is quite right.
2: I'll be back that day.
1: Fabrizio, lovely to see you. Fabrizio Bloisi, who is the CEO of Prosus. Ukraine hit two Russian oil refineries overnight as Kyiv continues to put pressure on Moscow's fuel supplies. Ukrainian President Volodymyr Zelensky said the drone attacks were aimed at weakening Russia's ability to continue its war efforts. Kyiv's attacks have caused acute fuel shortages in parts of Russia, with rationing implemented at some petrol stations. Meanwhile, Russian President Vladimir Putin said the country was coping well with drone attacks on its oil infrastructure. He added Moscow will press ahead with aims to fully capture four Ukrainian regions, saying he rejected Ukraine's proposals to mutually halt long-range strikes as a step towards peace. Meeting with Russian officials, Putin dismissed concerns over the long-term effects of fuel supply disruption.
3: You are well aware that problems persist for both motorists and businesses. Unfortunately, there are also queues at gas stations, and finding the right grade of gasoline isn't always easy. And of course, we understand the difficulties faced by agricultural producers and farms during the summer. Previously accumulated fuel volumes have entered the domestic market earlier. However, despite the fact that we have begun using these reserves, gasoline reserves currently practically match the level for the same period last year. We must continue to act prudently and, of course, cautiously.
0: Coming up on the show, extreme temperatures continue across Europe over the weekend. We'll discuss the impact on the continent's digital infrastructure.

0: There's a difference between ambition and greed. Greed is wanting more. Ambition is wanting better, and not just better for yourself, for your family, for your community, for your country. 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If you don't want better, better insights, better returns. And that's not just financial, though money is a part of it. We're talking about value.
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0: Extreme temperatures continued across Europe over the weekend, with records hit in Germany, Poland, the Czech Republic and Austria. France reported 1,000 excess deaths during the heat wave, which has put extra pressure on healthcare systems, while also disrupting transport and critical infrastructure in a number of countries. Forecasters have warned of thunderstorms in the next couple of days across Europe. Temperatures are cooling in parts of Western Europe as the heat wave moves east. But forecasters say further hot weather could be on the way again next week. Extreme weather patterns are also putting pressure on digital infrastructure. April joins us now to discuss the impact on data centers and how big tech works to keep operations running. April, just flesh it out for us. It's something I think a lot of people didn't think about when the heat waves, of course, had descended across Europe.
1: Yeah, I mean, it's not just Europeans that were trying to stay cool in the hot weather. That extreme periods of hot weather also have a big impact on digital infrastructure, because these operators need to make sure that the specialized chips and AI data centers can keep running without disruption. And we saw this actually in 2022 when there was another heat wave. And then Google and Oracle had announced that their data centers in London actually experienced periods of disruption because their cooling infrastructure failed. And this is also happening in the United States, where data centers are increasingly moving to sort of suburban and more rural areas, and therefore they're exposed to sort of tornadoes and strong winds, whereas they hadn't been as much before in some of the other more built-up city-like areas. And so I spoke to Zurich, and they told me that over the past 3 years, severe weather has actually become the leading cause of loss in their U.S. Builders' data centers risk portfolio.
0: This is incredible. So we talk about Mother Nature or some sort of event having fairly large ramifications on society. Then on top of that, everything isn't connected to infrastructure digitally, then yeah. Could have a potential output, which then compounds some of the issues in terms of emergency responses even.
1: Exactly, that's right. I think connections is the key kind of word to use there. And that's because, data centers need a lot of energy just at the right time when the grid has perhaps like the least amount of energy to give. And that's because, people are using air conditioning units, which puts that kind of extra strain on the grid. And therefore, it can kind of cause this disruption effect for data centers in these incidents.
0: So what's the remedy here? I know you mentioned cooling systems before, and that's part of every conversation around AI. Yeah. But have we moved forward in terms of the technology that proves it is resilient, even under pressure?
1: Yes, yeah, so NVIDIA actually announced just, I think, last week that they can now run their AI servers with cooling liquid at a temperature of 45 degrees Celsius, which is hotter than it was before. And that's really important, because the hotter the temperature you can run the chillers at, it means that you can really reduce the energy cost and the energy efficiency. So technology is really trying to scale up to kind of mitigate these risks that we're seeing.
0: April, thank you very much. We do appreciate it. For plenty more, you can check out the story that April's written. That is on CNBC.com.
2: Okay, look, let's take a look at a story which reared its head again last week, but obviously with all the geopolitical shenanigans going on, it perhaps didn't get that much attention. Let's have a look at Bitcoin's price. It's back above $60,000 as well, and it traded as low last week is $58,000 per Bitcoin as well. And it was the case across the board as well, likes of XRP and others really, really struggling. And you can look at the year to date, down 31.5%. We've talked a lot about meme stocks. We talked with a guest earlier on about what's hot and what's exciting, some of the leveraged semiconductor plays as well. But a lot of the retail audience, and dare I say it, some of the institutionals' flows out of ETFs has been quite extraordinary, and people just kind of, dare I say it, throwing in the towel and giving up the ghost. Now, someone who's not throwing in the towel is Michael Saylor. He's the strategy co-founder and one of the biggest Bitcoin owners, holders, hodler on the planet as well. Well, he has reiterated his focus on Bitcoin despite a poor performance in the cryptocurrency this year. Saylor said volatility tests every capital structure and the company is focused on long-term value creation. Meanwhile, data from SoSo Value shows U.S. spot Bitcoin ETFs saw over $4 billion in net outflows. That's interesting. Net outflows in June, making it the biggest month of redemptions on record. There's a lot going on here as well. And Michael Saylor made a very small sale of Bitcoin in the last few weeks as well. And he's been carry on buying since as well, though. But he's holding now at somewhere in the region of the mid-70s. $75,000, I think, is roughly his mean purchase price of Bitcoin over its lifetime as well. Which begs the question, how long can he sustain these losses? And he's saying quite a long while. We have a longer term strategy. But people are beginning to worry about the financing structure of the company as well, and the amount of cash reserves in order to pay for what's called the the preferred dividend as well, which has an enormous coupon on it, or has enormous yield on it as well, but has been trading aggressively lower. Now, what you can see on the screen is Strategy share price, but the preferred share price is where a lot of the smart people are looking at. Should be trading somewhere near 100, has been as low as, well, currently I think it's trading around 84, but has been a bit lower as well, I understand, as well. So concerns about the business model and about the paying of that dividend on the preferred shares.
0: There is definitely a broader momentum problem with Bitcoin. You're seeing it on both sides, the institutional side and also the retail investor. The reality is there's something hotter in town, and that is AI. Investors have just done a stampede in that direction, DRAM in particular, and I think it's just taken the heat out of the price action. That said, having covered Bitcoin for years now, it feels as though the industry is well and truly used to a crypto winter. They know how to hunker down. They're used to riding out what are very long stretches of lack of interest in low-performing Bitcoin and low-performing cryptocurrencies. So this is perhaps another streak of that again, where the industry is going to have to ride it out. Whether there are any catalysts here to cause investors to circle back to Bitcoin, what would they be? Well, clearly central banks. There's often a lot of action around some of the central banks and how they're hawkish or dovish at any given point. Gold's also suffered on the back of that. So if we were to see any change around the Middle East conflict and what that means, even around anticipation of AI causing inflation, would it create a moment for Bitcoin to see some more upside at some stage?
2: I'll go back to the question which I've asked throughout the entire time we've been covering Bitcoin, is why do people hold it? Why do they hold it? Is it an effective alternative? Is it a long-term store of value? Is it a medium through which you can make transactions? Is it going to be part of the bedrock of the global digital money infrastructure going forward? All of these questions, I think, are still very valid and actually being questioned more now than they have been for a very long time.
0: Well, one of those questions that you just asked is actually been answered by stablecoins about the mode of transacting. So as we talk about alternative rails being created this year, which is a really hot topic in finance,
2: sure,
0: it's stablecoins that are providing that way of exchange. It's not Bitcoin. So I wonder whether that sort of innovation has taken the shine of Bitcoin itself, because it was sort of seen as one of the leading cryptos.
2: But it was, yeah, and that, and dare I say it, products like XRP were supposed to be underpinned by the Trump administration and its keenness for the crypto industry. And, you know, his family's been very much involved in that as well. So even with the most favorable presidency in history for Bitcoin, why is it suffering so much, and why are the mediums that are going to be the bedrock of stablecoin doing so badly?
0: Well, that's why I wonder whether a stablecoin has just taken some of the shine off it. I mean, they are now being spoken about as a way to settle some of the agentic trade. So,
2: but even the,
0: is that why Bitcoin, I don't know, is on the back foot? Anyway, we are moving on to the start of the trading session. Minutes out, early indications now for FTSE futures to start weaker. There's still some green on DAX futures.
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0: extraordinary sessions at the moment, isn't it? Because the market had taken a lot of relief from the fact that there had been a cessation in hostilities. But as we've seen over the last few days as well, concerns about what the terms of an ultimate deal will look like, plus concerns especially surrounding technology stocks and euphoria that we're seeing in there, certainly took the dent off the US markets last week. Europe performed a bit better. But then when you're seeing stories such as Volkswagen potentially cutting unbelievably large amounts of jobs as well, you do see that there are constraints even to perhaps more traditional industrial sector trades. But Karen's going to wrap everything together for you anyway.
1: Yeah, fair to say we climbed a wall of worry last week, so we've got a little bit more risk on as we see the developments in the Middle East and suggestions, perhaps the peace process on track, but still dangling questions, no doubt, in the backdrop. The reality is we had all of that, plus the AI news flow last week and concerns about the sell-off we were seeing across in the Asian markets, in DRAM, that spilled across to European markets. And we were down on the back foot for some of the markets more in particular versus others. Italian stocks were down 3%, one of the hotter markets. German stocks down 1.25%. So over the course of the week, the stock 600 was down, was fairly flat over that trade. What we've got this morning, the appetite returning to technology, and that is key around the sentiment that we weathered last week. We're up 0.8% first up. Media, oil and gas, utilities rounding out some of the other green patches this morning. Where we are seeing red settle in early on, the areas that are somewhat left behind, construction down 0.75%, banking names slipping 0.4%, real estate and retail also on the red side of the ledger this morning. What we've got on the European boards, I mentioned the choppy action that we weathered last week, and some of the markets that have been more upbeat of late were actually under more pressure. The European markets this morning, it's the FTSE 100 that's in the red, and French stocks too, giving back a little bit of territory, just over 0.5%. But we have the DAX and also Italian stocks leading positive from the outset. After a weekend that saw the US and Iran trade direct military strikes and President Trump threatening Iran with annihilation, both sides have now agreed to stand down. A US official telling CNBC the two countries will pause hostilities and allow ships to move freely through the Strait of Hormuz. Technical talks on the deal are expected in Doha tomorrow. And this is how the oil markets are responding to that slight stepped up price action we're seeing on the spot price. Also higher across the board, 0.75% on BP, about the stronger trade that we're seeing out of the three majors. The rest of the sectors that are also attached to the Middle East, it's some of those big shipping names, and this is how it looks this morning for the likes of Muller Maersk, trading just slightly higher, and modest gains for Hapag-Lloyd and Kuehne and Nagel as well, Steve.
0: Fascinating weekend looking at coverage of the BIS, which, of course, is one of the institutions which rang the bell on the top of the market in the great financial crisis, looking at their concerns about debt markets, about leverage, about the broader euphoria we're seeing. And yet it's there in plain sight, isn't it, for all of us to see. The levels of debt are a multiple of what they were at the start of the GFC. So it's nice the BIS have pointed this out to us, but perhaps not that surprising. Or is it? Let's ask Bob Parker, the senior advisor of the International Capital Markets Association. Bob, lovely to see you. Thank you for joining Karen and myself, as ever. Is there anything hiding in plain sight, such as global euphoria, debt levels, leverage, you name it as well, that actually we should be shouting about a lot more on this show rather than just noting it?
2: I think the first point to make is that, you know, the report that's come out from the BIS over the weekend, they highlight, as you say, all the risk factors in markets that we're very aware of. Yeah. Valuations, notably in the tech sector and the AI-related sector, are very high. There is, if you look at margin leverage on the New York exchanges, is at a record. There are pockets of excess leverage in the capital markets at the moment. And, one very good example of that is actually the volatility on the KOSPI. But that's linked very significantly.
0: Well, two stocks that make up 50%
2: well,
0: of the KOSPI.
2: And, there is a very significant degree of leverage in ETFs linked to those stocks. So, first observation is the BIS is making very good points, and those are very clear risk factors at the moment. But let's compare current market circumstances with two previous crashes, 2008 and then also 1999 and early 2000. And I think, you know, the first observation to make is that the profitability of the tech sector today is significantly positive, whereas in 1999, when we had the tech bubble, you know, most of the tech companies then and the internet companies then were actually loss-making, and, you know, valuations were
0: infinite. Can I stop you right there? Because yeah. I'll just jump in on that point. And look, it is unarguable what you just said. And yet the euphoria surrounding those companies, even those very, very profitable ones, emanates from the fact that you have a few companies out there now. SpaceX is one of them, OpenAI, yes. Anthropic, and a few others as well, who aren't profitable. They don't make a penny yet. They have combined multi-billion dollar losses. The timeline to their profitability is uncertain. It is opaque. It is foggy as well. And yet they are the ones who are driving this vast amounts of spending and desire for extra compute and what have you. We have big questions whether they will ever make the kind of profitability they're promising, don't we?
2: The answer is yes. And, you know, if you look at the projected profitability of SpaceX and Anthropic over, you know, the next 2-5 years, the answer is we don't know. You have a high degree of uncertainty there. And as a result, the valuations, you know, are questionable. It's very difficult to come up with a, you know, a hard model on what should the share price of, for example, SpaceX be. So you have a high degree of uncertainty there. When you have a moderation in investor sentiment, which is what you're having at the moment, I don't think you're seeing a significant reverse in investor sentiment, but certainly the euphoria in investor sentiment that we have seen over the last month, and really starting since the middle of April, when markets formed a bottom and we've had this significant equity market rally since the middle of April, I would argue that sort of as we go into the third quarter of this year, you're probably going to see this cooling down in investor euphoria. And that means that I think there is going to be a concentration in investor cash flows into companies, whether it be in the tech sector or elsewhere, where there is clarity on profitability. Where there is not clarity on profitability, I think you're going to see a continuation of the correction that we've seen in recent days.
1: That's interesting.
3: Great.
1: Because it feels like some of these companies can give proof of life.
2: Yes.
1: You know, that's been evident, right? That's been one of the features of the rally, that it was carried forward because the earnings were so strong. And it surprised a lot of quarters of the market. To me, we've been here before. We've had areas where you really had to be incredibly bold, take that leap back into the market after a very strong run-up. When you think about all those NVIDIA gains that we've seen in recent years,
2: yes.
1: You had to be really bold and step back and say, yes, I do see that this is going to carry on for a lot longer. We're still at the early start of this. Even though we've had triple-digit gains, we're going to see more of it. And it's a situation like that again. We have another pause where investors go, wow, can we really buy at this level?
2: Well, I think, you know, let's look at current estimates for US profitability or earnings estimates. And, you know, for the tech sector for the second half of the year, the current estimates are that the tech sector year on year you know, will generate profitability in excess of 40%, and that the S&P is going to come out, you know, somewhere close to 20%, again, year on year. Now, that's the second half of 2026, and I think one can actually say with a high degree of confidence that profitability in the US, and for that matter, in most European markets and also across Asian markets as well, the profitability growth will be maintained. And that's why I think that I come back to my earlier comment that you're going to see a change in investor behavior where they're really going to focus on clarity of profitability. When you have uncertainty, they're basically going to step back, and that's where you're going to see corrections. What I think is potentially more concerning is as we go into 2027, then we could see an earnings slowdown led by the tech sector for a lot of the reasons, coming back to Steve's comments about the BIS report, for a lot of the reasons that the BIS highlight. And I think then you could actually see perhaps a more pronounced market correction. But are we going to have it in the third quarter of this year? I would argue it's too early.
1: Right. Right. One of the variables here was the interest rate story. And we were talking to Bank of America last week and the economists who came up with the three potential rate hikes for this year.
2: Yes.
1: I mean, I think a lot of people were shocked. Three rate hikes this year? We've still got some in the marketplace saying we're going to get a rate cut. So that is such a hawkish view. If that were to transpire, if Bank of America is better reading the data than anybody else, what would that mean for the markets?
2: Well, I think the first point to make is that if our friends at B of A are correct and you do get three rate hikes, which, by the way, I think they're wrong, but that's another matter. But if we did get three rate hikes, that would probably translate into the S&P being well below 7,000. And, you know, we're just over 7,300 at the moment.
1: So and we get a sell-off.
2: Absolutely. Yeah. So three rate hikes would be definitely a 10 to 20% sell-off in the S&P over, you know, the second half of this year.
1: So correction or bear market, potentially?
2: You're sort of testing whether you're in a bear market or not, but certainly it would be a significant correction. Having said that, with oil prices trading in a range of sort of 70 to 75 for the foreseeable future, headline inflation will start to moderate. We're already starting to see a change in inflationary expectations. I would challenge the B of A scenario of three rate
1: hikes. But they didn't put energy into the mix. They told us they were not putting energy into this.
2: Right.
1: It was just some of the underlying factors that they were looking at.
2: Well, if you look at the, one thing that's very interesting about the rise in headline inflation over the last 2 to 3 months, and, you know, US inflation headline's gone up to 4.2%, you know, headline European inflation is now above 3%. But the big characteristic of the rise in inflation is actually the core inflation in virtually every country is significantly lower than headline inflation, and the contagion effects, and this is where I would challenge the BFA analysis, contagion effects from the rise in energy prices has actually been very muted. You know, wage pressures worldwide are very subdued indeed. So I think if we're going to get a positive surprise over the coming months, it's basically going to be the headline inflation comes down, core inflation stays low, and therefore interest rate expectations of will we get three rate rises, I think all of that's going to be reined in.
0: Karen talked about levels to dip your toe in technology.
2: Yes.
0: And I find that very interesting. And I'll tie that with what the BIS have said as well, because one thing that seems very clear to me is that they're right, that the exposure of households, given the level of their income and wealth, the exposure they have as a kind of comparison to what their wealth and income levels are, is higher than it was at the GFC and higher than the period you mentioned in the dot-com bubble bursting as well. That means actually we don't need to dip our toes, which worries me. We don't need to dip it because we already have it.
2: Yes.
0: We already have that position now because the inclusion in the indices of some very volatile stocks as well, some questionable profitability stocks as well, some of them make lots of money, some of them don't, means that we're all more exposed than we were to those previous two shocks. That probably rings a little bit of an amber warning to me.
2: The answer is to your question is absolutely yes. And that's one of the reasons why, and I think there are many reasons why, I think, first of all, the probability of the equity market rally that we have had, not just since April, but, you know, year on year and going back 2 to 3 years, I think it probably is going to stall. And my thesis is that we are going to have sideways moving equity markets for the next 6 months or so. We won't have a bear market. We won't have a major correction. But I think the upside is now limited. Second observation is look at the metrics and the valuations and the earnings numbers of US versus non-US. And, you know, although Europe still is a slow growth area and Asia obviously has a number of issues, but having said that, I think there's a high probability that we will see outperformance by Europe, which we've seen in the last few months relative to the US.
0: Lovely to see you.
2: Thank you.
0: Thank you. And we're not going to out you too much, but the part of London you inhabit is rather busy. That's all I can say.
2: Yes.
0: I'm sure you've just come to the city for a bit of relief.
2: Exactly.
0: Lovely to see you.
2: Thank you.
0: As ever. Bob Parker, Senior Advisor at the International Capital Markets Association. Prosus reported an 84% rise in full-year adjusted core profit. EBITDA. Not my favourite measure, but there you go. Adjusted core profit. The Dutch digital services provider said all of its regional ecosystems reported a profit for the first time. The CEO, Fabrizio Bloisi, said he's confident about the performance of its biggest asset, Tencent, and the wider AI industry.
3: I think Tencent is central in how people are going to use AI in China. And I'm very positive about the next steps, where we have much more AI being used inside Tencent services. So I'm very confident.
1: But what's hampering it at the moment? Because it seems like there's a lot of competition, margins are under pressure. I mean, you've seen that in other businesses before. Is this just a little bit of a bumpy patch to navigate?
3: I think we are really just starting the AI change. My expectation for Tencent over the next year is very positive. I think they are going to launch many services. There are many rumors about that. I don't know anything.

0: Buzz, did you know APG&E offers a choice of affordable fixed-rate electricity plans and that they have thousands of five-star reviews?
1: Where did you see all this?
0: Online at APGE.com.
1: Watson, you're always so plugged in.
2: Equal voting rights. The companies say the new JV will serve 3,000 business clients across 180 countries. Coming up on the show, the German government looking to introduce a number of reforms, including to its pension system. We'll have more on this after the break.

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2: A very busy overtime.
1: After-hours action and opportunities.
3: The economic impact is just beginning.
1: What happened today?
2: The market had to resort to defense.
0: We've got a developing story out of Washington.
1: What's moving in real time?
2: What do the numbers tell you, pro or con?
1: Be ready for tomorrow after the bell.
0: There's a wait and see about a lot of things for tomorrow, Mike.
2: Completely.
1: Melissa Lee, Mike Santoli. 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

0: Welcome back. Shares in the German satellite company OHB plunged in trading on Friday after it raised nearly 800 million euros in the share sale. The move had been dubbed as a re-IPO. Wow. Don't matter how long I've been in this job, I've never heard of some of these phrases. A re-IPO. As only a small number of shares were publicly available following a takeover attempt led by KKR. The CEO, Marco Fuchs, spoke about the landscape following the SpaceX IPO.
1: We did this capital increase because we want to invest and we want to grow and we want to take the opportunity that the space industry provides to us.
2: We just got that huge IPO in the States, SpaceX, which of course is the world's space company. But you are planning on building something similar in Europe. Is that the vision?
1: Well, it's not something similar to SpaceX. Obviously, SpaceX is the space company of our times, and they have been very successful. So we're benefiting from them. We know them since their beginnings. We work with them. They are our partners and friends. And of course, I'm very happy that they have been successful. And yes, it helped for our placement as well, that the sentiment for space was great.
2: Why do you think space is so on vogue right now? Because it came really slowly, like some years ago. Nobody was talking about space, and all of a sudden, everybody's talking about space investments.
1: That's a good question. I'm asking that to myself all the time, because I always felt that space is a great thing, even 20 years ago. And now I recognize that space is on everybody's mind, and I believe that has to do with things like the SpaceX IPO. I think it has to do with the value that space provides. And again, for me, from the space industry, it was important all the time, and now the world looks at it differently.
3: A German government commission has proposed creating a Swedish-style pension fund and raising the retirement age in order

0: To ease pressure on the need to fund future pensions. It hopes it will ease the pressure on younger people trying to build wealth, but analysts warn that they will face a harder task in doing so than their parents. The head of the German state-owned bank, KfW, gave his take on the need for reform.
1: I would not say we need a season of reform. We need a few years of reform. Maybe we need even a decade of reform in Germany and in Europe, because reform is very hard. In a democracy, you need also a majority of people behind you. And therefore, I think we need to be a little bit more patient, but on the other side, also be very, very ambitious in what we ask for. So therefore, let's wait what the government will do.
0: German automakers are looking to cut costs amid competition from Chinese manufacturers. Volkswagen is reportedly looking to cut up to 100,000 jobs in the near future while closing 4 plants within Germany. BMW has warned it will spend up to 1 billion euros on restructuring efforts, with analysts predicting it could lose up to 10,000 roles. And Mercedes-Benz has said it will not pay summer bonuses this year as it continues to cost cut. Don't forget, 5,500 people recently took voluntary redundancy. A quick look at some of the German autos in session today. Reversing from the outset, Volkswagen down 1.4, BMW also losing steam today. In the meantime, the KfW CEO Stefan Winter said China is driving industrial change within Germany.
1: I think we should differentiate where are our existing and past strengths, and they lie clearly from an industrial perspective in automotive, in manufacturing, also in the chemical industries and in other areas. These are all industries which go through a transformation for various reasons, but also the China Shock 2.0 is accelerating this transformation. And this adjustment is happening as we have seen this in other industries in the 70s, for example, in the textile industry. In addition, we should also have a debate, not only about the transformation, but also the future skills and strengths Germany needs, and Europe needs. And I think Germany has a lot to play, a strong set of cards in biochemicals, in quantum technologies, in defense sectors, and in other areas, in space, in other areas of the future. And I think we need a dual strategy, transform existing industries and our existing strengths, and strengthen future skills which we needed. And I think this interplay could be very powerful if you think about the defense and automotive industry. Something is happening, but the reality is we're losing more industrial jobs as we create and start up and scale ups. But I think there is the chance for a real turning point.
2: You know, this example you were just mentioning, that the car industry sees its savior in the defense industry, at least partially. Do you think the defense industry can make up so much ground of what we are losing at the same time in the traditional space?
1: Yeah, I think that's clearly possible. First of all, I would say the automotive industry is still a strength of Germany, and mobility will remain a key economic driver of growth and competitiveness. And I think Germany is still globally well positioned, and you see the new product lines, etc., etc. On the other hand, the defense industry will remain. I don't think that this is a short-term phenomenon, but we need to increase our defense capabilities. And as a result, the defense industry will grow, will probably consolidate, and will have other models of cooperation. So therefore, automotive industries have been partly strong, and also the automotive supplier partly strong in the defense industry historically. There was a period of less investments, and they now return, some of them, to their heritage. So therefore, I think there's a good chance to compensate this, provided the German defense industry is also, from an international perspective, competitive.
0: A rationalization is what you're seeing across the sector, just taking out excess capacity. One of the concerns, again, the market share that the Chinese have gained above 10% of market share for the first time in May. You saw a loss of market share, the likes of Volkswagen, Renault, Stellantis, BMW, all reversing in terms of that market share. So there is a view that they need to cut costs just to maintain the well-being of these companies. The other point here, we heard it, defense. Defense seems to be the answer for some of these companies to repurpose, use the production facilities they have to lean into the defense story.
3: Yes and no. but just on the first point, it's the original Widowmaker trade. Volkswagen now trades at an incredibly low forward P. In fact, I challenge anybody to find much of a lower forward PE in any major stock on the planet. It trades about 3.6 times forward.
0: Right.
3: Think about that. 3.6 times forward earnings as well. So they are widow makers of trade, and it's been a disaster over the last 5 years. I think they're a quarter of the value they were at their peak. Go back to your second point about defense. I worry intensely that it's the wrong trade for this industry. I know everyone's saying to me, oh, no, they can repurpose production lines. They can do it. But you've only got to look at what's happened with the British defense review, which we're going to get more details on from, we think, the Prime Minister and then Andy Burnham in recent days. And with what happened with the German frigate order with Rheinmetall as well.
0: Yes, which was significant.
3: Things are changing very aggressively. If you think you're going to stake your future on building tanks and warships in an era where it's about drones, it's about autonomous unmanned capability as well, then that's going to be incredibly dangerous. Rheinmetall shares, you know, one of the stellar names of European defence and German defence especially, plummeted because they didn't get the order that they thought they were going to get about frigates. And in Great Britain as well, there were frigate orders held back all of a sudden, we think, going to be held back because they now want vehicles, boats with drone capacity. So it's a very tortuous path for the OEMs, the car manufacturers, to go into defence thinking that is going to lead them to the, I don't know, sunlit higher pastures.
0: Yeah, chase the money, I think, is what the aim has been around all the fiscal stimulus. But a great point you raise around the volatility.
3: Coming up on the show, extreme temperatures continue across Europe over the weekend. We'll discuss the impact on the continent's digital infrastructure next.

0: 1 hour of added insight every morning doesn't just add up, it compounds. One extra hour every morning delivers exponential value and a pure investing advantage. That's the compounding edge. The all-new Morning Call.
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7: Welcome to Squawk Box Europe. I'm Karen Cho with Steve Sedgwick. These are your headlines. The U.S. and Iran cling to their interim peace deal. A U.S. official tells CNBC of a halt to hostilities after a weekend of renewed strikes. Talks are now set to resume in Qatar tomorrow. Equities approach the news with caution, stocks searching for direction in early trade, while oil prices tick higher, the WTI hovering around the $70 per barrel mark. Fears around the outlook for Volkswagen after reports the carmaker will cut 100,000 jobs. The CEO of Germany's state bank tells CNBC the country is undergoing an industrial transformation.
8: These are all industries which go through a transformation for various reasons, but also the China shock.
7: Andy Burnham prepares to set out his economic agenda in a key speech in Manchester, with devolution and the creation of Number 10 North expected to sit high on the agenda.

0: We are looking to what seems to be positive news flow out of the Middle East after more strikes exchanged over the weekend, but now a further halt to that and a formation again towards this peace process. But the market's looking at very bumpy behavior. We had a lot of AI news flow last week and very large swings too in technology names. So this morning, some of that volatility hasn't exactly disappeared. You can see very cautious behavior. We've got the FTSE 100 index trading lower along with the French stock market, but some gains elsewhere on German stocks and the Italian stock market. These, don't forget, were big fallers last week. We were down roughly about 3% on the trading week on Italian names, and Germany also giving back 1.25%. The better performing parts of this market we saw early on was technology. That was where some of the appetite had returned, 1.75% higher. Media and some of the other big areas too, as you can see, trading much higher across the board. We're looking at some strength in oil and gas utilities. The worst performers, the areas that have been showing patches of red, we were seeing it around some of the areas like real estate, chemicals, and some of the construction parts of the market, as you can see, have been hard hit the most, to the tune of about 0.7%. I want to get into what we're seeing at the US market early stage trade. Futures this morning indicated higher and quite significant gains anticipated. And we're just reminded when we closed up shop stateside, we were on the back foot on the NASDAQ. We put a big stretch between the peaks versus where we traded recently, roughly backing off from the record highs by about 7%, giving back about 6.4% last week. So this market looks stronger from the outset, Steve.
1: Extreme temperatures continued across Europe over the weekend with records hit in Germany, Poland and the Czech Republic, plus Austria. France reported 1,000 excess deaths due to the heat wave, during the heat wave, I should say, which has put extra pressure on healthcare systems whilst also disrupting transport and critical infrastructure in a number of countries. Forecasters have warned of thunderstorms in the next couple of days across Europe. Temperatures are cooling, though, in parts of Western Europe as the heat wave moves east, but forecasters say further hot weather could be on the way next week. Extreme weather patterns are also putting pressure on digital infrastructure. April joins us now to discuss the impact on data centers and how big tech works to keep operations running. April, I know it sounds crass, but I care more about people and people who need access to water rather than a data center industry that wants access to water as well. Can we have both?
2: That is a really good question, and it's something that's come up as a bit of a debate, I think, in recent weeks as people are becoming increasingly aware of like the amount of water that data centers use. And I think the industry is definitely rapidly evolving in that sense. They're using kind of more closed liquid loop systems, which means that they're, you know, only using a certain amount of water, which is kind of really reducing the strain. And I think the question is more about how fast can these technologies scale across Europe to really reduce that impact, because it is becoming a critical question now, particularly when we're having these increasing periods of hot weather and data centers at the same time also migrating to kind of, you know, the southern Iberian Peninsula, areas in Europe where, you know, they're likely to see kind of droughts and these hotter temperatures.
1: Can I do a, again, I don't want to make this, I want to gamify this story because I think it's really important as well. When do you think the last major reservoir was constructed in France? The major kind of, which is used obviously for not only water storage but hydroelectric.
0: It's like a 70s and 80s story, wasn't it?
1: You're right. Yeah. Wow. 1987 was the Grande Maison Dam in the French Alps. When do you think the last reservoir was built in the United Kingdom? Again, I only know because I've looked it up. I have no idea.
2: Same time?
1: It's 1992.
2: Yeah.
1: And yet the demands from population growth, demands from industry, the demands from the hotter temperatures we're having now, whether it's man-made or not, and some of you still don't believe it's man-made. I think you're on the wrong side of history. Some of this is extraordinary. And so we are uniquely unprepared for this vast amount of new water demand that is coming from industry.
2: Yeah, I think that's right. I think that there is an increasing growing awareness about the kind of water strain that we're seeing. But in terms of are we prepared? Because even me, when I was writing this story and looking at kind of the impact of the climate risks, it's not really something that you think about, which is the impact on digital infrastructure, I think, until you see these kind of announcements of disruptions. So it's definitely, you know, one of these topics where governments have to think about, like you said, people, but also the digital infrastructure and tech really needs to evolve so that it puts less strain on the ecosystems that we have in place.
1: Thank you. You always give us such brilliant commentary and your articles are fantastic. I genuinely mean that. So thank you, April.
2: Thank you very much.
1: And for more on that story, check out April's brilliant article on CNBC.com. The UK is not moving fast enough to reduce greenhouse gas emissions, and a more ambitious plan is needed to electrify the country. That's according to a new report by the Climate Change Committee, a UK public body which advises the government on how to tackle climate change. Delighted to welcome back to the show Nigel Topping, the chair of the Climate Change Committee, and joins us. Nigel, I don't know if I've spoken to you since Glasgow, but I hope I have anyway in the meantime. Lovely to see you, sir. Well, why don't you just kind of give your commentary on what I just said there as well, just about the climate change preparedness on a national basis for the UK and elsewhere. We're just not building the right kind of infrastructure for the climate change, which unfortunately seems to be moving faster than many experts hoped it would.
3: Well, good to be with you again. As you say, unfortunately, we're living through the realities of climate change, both in terms of the impacts, this heat wave we're living through, increased floods, increased droughts, but also the competitiveness implications of those who are or are not going fast enough industrially. So really important moment. The UK's actually made good progress decarbonising mainly our power grid. But what our report focused on was the fact that we need to go faster in electrifying, particularly heating and industry, and make sure we continue to electrify transport, where we're going pretty well so far, but some people are calling to slow down.
1: Nigel, the lightning rod in the United Kingdom for this politically at the moment appears to be Ed Miliband, who may or may not get the role of Chancellor of the Exchequer. And a lot of people are concerned about his commitment to net zero. Other people commend his commitment to net zero. I'm sure you're in the latter box. But is there not a very logical solution to all of this? That yes, we need to carry on investing in the North Sea to stop us importing more expensive carbon from elsewhere, or hydrocarbons from elsewhere, at the same time as moving ahead with the climate change initiatives you're talking about decarbonising the electricity system. Surely we can have both, Nigel.
3: Well, I mean, there is an argument to be had and some decisions to be made about a couple of licences which are being reviewed for Rosebank and Jacta in the North Sea. But the geological facts are that that's a depleted basin, and there's no drill, baby, drill route to energy security. The North Sea Transition Authority, which is the statutory body charged with maximising economic extraction, tells us that that basin is going to decline another 90% by 2050, 85% if you really squeeze it. So yes, there's an argument about whether we should have those, but it's a bit of a local jobs story rather than a macroeconomic story. The only route to economic security, to energy security, is to get off this crazy roller coaster of fossil fuel prices. And even if we do drill a little bit more, it won't change the prices, so it'll make no difference to the consumer.
1: Nigel, with respect, I hear you, and I unarguable it's a depleting asset by the nature of it. But there are approximately 3 billion barrels of product left in the North Sea that, if the taxation climate were right, then Britain could extract that and use that as an intermediary to getting to where we all want to get to.
3: But intermediary in what sense? It'll make no price. It'll have no price benefit because we're price takers, because all the prices are on the international markets. And as we've learned recently, when we're reliant on fossil fuels, and you know, the more we rely on them, the more we slow down the transition, then the more we pay in extreme prices at these times of crisis. We've had two fossil fuel price spikes in 5 years now. We calculate that the cost of one price spike is more than the total net cost of getting to net zero by 2050. So it doesn't help us get there. So as I say, yes, some decisions need to be made, but it doesn't really affect the macro picture.
1: Nigel, I hear you, and I just want to say that if we used even just the taxation revenues, if we had the right taxation policy for the extraction of that product, surely then that money can be used to improve our adoption of non-carbon alternatives.
3: If you do the maths, it's all marginal.
1: All right, I'll leave it there.
0: Nigel, let me come in and ask you about the 80 million barrels of oil that could be saved, 1.5 billion therms of gas in 2030 if we simply move towards more EV sales and heat pump installations. That's in your report today. We have seen appetite for EV lately because of the pump price. Was it 23 to 27% market share we're running currently on the new types of vehicles? Just talk us through some of the numbers here and what's compelling from your standpoint.
3: Yeah, I think the first thing to say is that the the electric vehicle is massively more efficient than the combustion engine. So, you know, a 3x efficiency gain is always a good thing. If you can get that for the same capital outlay, then you have massive OPEX savings. So we're seeing globally electric vehicle sales grow order of magnitude 25-30% a year. It's a higher market share in countries like China and Norway. In the middle range in Europe, of course, the US has slowed down, so they're saving less money. The thing that drives that is our amazing ability to innovate, and in particular, the compound annual cost reductions in battery prices, which are driving compound reductions in electric vehicle prices. And in all segments of the fleet, we estimate that by between this year and 2028, electric vehicles will be cheaper to buy, and they're already much cheaper to run. So a typical family saving around £1,000 a year right now.
0: It's extraordinary as we talk about the adoption. Their other story we're talking about this morning was the cost cutting going on at some of the big German autos because they're under pressure from the Chinese. But the point here is what comes next and whether some sort of government stimulus is going to be required. I mean, there was a whole sort of several months where we've had the underlying price action that has driven consumers in that direction. But if the Middle East settles down, the oil price starts to revert lower again, that same impetus might disappear. And whether government stimulus or some sort of government initiatives are going to be required. What are your thoughts there?
3: Well, we've seen consistent growth in the market. We have a typical kind of exponential curve of new technology adoption. So I think that the trend seems to be inexorable globally. You know, the price is still coming down. But of course, you're right. If the price gap between fossil and clean narrows, then that might slow down. In the UK, we have a very clear zero emission vehicle mandate, which has an upward trajectory, which requires OEMs to sell that trajectory or trade in certain flexibility services. So some people are calling to slow that down. We think that's a bad idea because just as consumers are starting to save a lot of money and lock in a stable energy solution, it doesn't seem the time to slow down that transition, either macro or microeconomically.
0: Nigel, without getting all political here, I still feel like I need to ask you the question as to whether there is anything in the Andy Burnham-style government and some of the hints we've received so far that suggests that there would be any climate-friendly approach at number 10 if Andy Burnham does become the Prime Minister.
3: I haven't seen anything that suggests any kind of big zigzag. You know, we've had a very consistent approach to climate policy in the UK since the Climate Change Act in 2008. You can see the benefit of that in the very consistent reductions, the fact that we've reduced emissions by 50% while growing our economy significantly. And you see the investment that drives as well. It's interesting, you were just talking about water, and the National Well Fund, the Public Investment Bank, have invested in a new reservoir in Havant and are investing in a massive new aqueduct. So we're starting to see some of the, you know, Britain building big infrastructure precisely to deal with both the energy and the related transitions.
1: Nigel, the global impetus towards net zero has without doubt fallen off the top of the agenda. Certainly stateside, you have an administration which is actively hostile to certain parts of renewable energy industry as well. How concerned are you about the broader political environment?
3: Well, I'll distinguish the political environment with the economic environment, because we see the transition to clean energy continuing to accelerate as the costs get lower. And just as with the EV story in the UK, internationally, this huge price spike in fossil fuels has really just encouraged massive acceleration in renewable power generation. Of course, you can implement solar power pretty quickly, much more quickly than centralized thermal power generation. And we're seeing countries like Pakistan, Vietnam, all over the global south, really leaning in. We're seeing countries like Ethiopia banning combustion engines because a combustion engine bought in Ethiopia requires imported fossil fuel, whereas they can produce their own electricity. So I think the worrying thing is the sort of fragmentation of global political consensus and how that leads to sort of trade wars and sometimes some backward steps, as you say, particularly in the States. Although interestingly, states as politically diverse as California and Texas are really blasting ahead because of the economic benefits of the transition.
1: And I guess the final question, seeing as I came into you about having met you at one or two COP meetings as well, the next one, Antalya, Turkey, November the 9th as well. Is there any great hope that big strides can be made, or actually are you concerned that, given what you just said about the global political consensus, that we're just not going to make the gains we need to?
3: Well, you know, most of the negotiations have been done in previous COPs, so most of the real action, if you like, in terms of moving economies forward is in other for her. But interestingly, the one thing which the incoming Turkish presidency have said they're really going to focus on is electrification. So again, echoing the points I made earlier about the huge efficiency and therefore economic benefits we get from electrifying bits of our economy that are currently using very inefficient fossil fuel technologies to move us around or to heat our homes or our factories. So I think that'll be another strong signal of, and we'll have many of countries looking at their own electrification plans. We're seeing that very strongly in Europe right now. So I don't, it's very unlikely that there's not really any chance for any big backward step. And I think there'll be a real focus on implementation, implementation, implementation, which is what the COPs are really all about now.
0: Nigel, it's a fascinating conversation, and I wonder whether voters are more willing to listen to some of the messages after what we've seen across Europe in the last couple of weeks. Thank you so much, Nigel Topping, Chair, Climate Change Committee. Google has reportedly limited Meta's use of its Gemini AI models after the social media giant sought more computing capacity than it could provide. That's according to the Financial Times, which says Google could not meet Meta's demands and the shortfall caused disruptions in some of Meta's internal AI projects. So again, a story about capacity constraints in AI. The Bank of International Settlements has warned that global pressures like the sustainability of the AI boom and rising public debt are increasing risks. In the body's latest annual economic report, it also warned of the risk of a return to stubbornly high inflation. On a programming note, don't miss our coverage of the ECB forum live from Sintra, Portugal. From tomorrow, Sarah Eisen will moderate a stacked panel. Fed Chair Kevin Warsh, ECB President Christine Lagarde, Bank of England Governor Andrew Bailey, and Bank of Canada Governor Tiff Macklem will all be on that panel. Now, coming up on the show, Ukraine steps up efforts to target Russian oil infrastructure. We'll have the latest after the break.

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0: Ukraine hit two Russian oil refineries overnight as Kyiv continues to put pressure on Moscow's fuel supplies. Ukrainian President Volodymyr Zelensky said the drone attacks were aimed at weakening Russia's ability to continue its war efforts. Kyiv's attacks have caused acute fuel shortages in parts of Russia, with rationing implemented at some petrol stations. Meanwhile, Putin said the country was coping well with drone attacks on its oil infrastructure. He added Moscow will press ahead with aims to fully capture four Ukrainian regions, saying he rejected Ukraine's proposal to mutually halt long-range strikes as a step towards peace. Meeting with Russian officials, Putin dismissed concerns over the long-term effects of fuel supply disruption.
1: You are well aware that problems persist for both motorists and businesses. Unfortunately, there are also queues at gas stations, and finding the right grade of gasoline isn't always easy. And of course, we understand the difficulties faced by agricultural producers and farms during the summer. Previously accumulated fuel volumes have entered the domestic market earlier. However, despite the fact that we have begun using these reserves, gasoline reserves currently practically match the level for the same period last year. We must continue to act prudently and, of course, cautiously.
2: Right, the expected British Prime Minister in waiting, Andy Burnham. Are we hedging our bets there? Expected Prime Minister in waiting, Andy Burnham, will set out his economic stall in a key speech in Manchester today, pledging to put devolution from Westminster at the heart of his programme in the biggest transfer of power out of Whitehall in modern times. Burnham is expected to announce the creation of a new Number 10 North, a bit like a Mar-a-Lago, but in the opposite direction, in Manchester. I made that up. You can have that one for nothing. As part of the shift.
3: Is that the golf team?
2: I'm sure there's some very good golf in Manchester.
3: Right, okay,
2: and I wouldn't
3: that.
2: Know. I've only run up there.
3: Okay.
2: Meanwhile, senior advisor Louise Hague, she's called for lifting the capital gains tax rate. That's right. And for fiscal rules to be loosened. Good old Louise Hague. That's great. Why would we want to be globally competitive on capital gains tax, for instance, Louise? I mean, gosh, the money has to stay here, doesn't it? Can't go elsewhere, unless you're talking about capital controls. Anyway, can we do the Miliband read? Yeah, so his cabinet could see a reunion of the Miliband brothers. Why is that interesting? Because they didn't talk to each other for quite a while because of... I'll go into the history in a minute. Ed Miliband has been touted as a potential Chancellor of the Exchequer, but now reports suggest his brother... David Miliband could be offered a senior cabinet position too, potentially with a second stint as foreign secretary. That's according to The Observer and the FT. David Miliband is not an MP, but could be offered a seat in the House of Lords, similar to the way that actually Rishi Sunak appointed David Cameron as foreign secretary in 2023. All right, there's all kinds of plot twists here as well.
3: Yes, there is.
2: Ed and David Miliband. Should we go through that one as well? So let me go back into ancient history for our viewers. I think it's quite interesting. David Miliband was one of the stars of the Labour Party, certainly towards the end of the Blair administration and during the briefish, although long by current standards, Gordon Brown.
3: Future Prime Minister material.
2: Prime Minister material. Foreign Secretary, really, really good interviewee, you know, really good handle on everything. Anyway, the leadership election in 2010, his brother, who is perhaps more left-leaning than David as well, and I say perhaps, there's a lot of debate about this, goes and gets the job, comes and applies for the job, gets the job, and like it was seen as some form, I'm not going to say fratricide, that's the wrong word, some side of betrayal or what have you. That's how it was reeled up in the...
3: Shakespearean anyway.
2: So David, the elder, shoots off to New York, I think it is, and joins the International Rescue Group, I think, which an international charity, and has been there pretty much ever since. We've actually spoken to him once or twice in the intervening period as well. But to see them both both back in cabinet will be fascinating anyway. Anyway, back to the Louise Hague thing as well. She's talking about basically increasing capital gains tax, possibly as high as 45%, and also having looser fiscal rules. Well, I don't know if Louise Hague has noted, but a lot of money in the United Kingdom, it doesn't have to stay in the United Kingdom. We are part of a competitive world. And I've actually just gone down a rabbit hole. Again, I don't know this bit of advance. I'm not trying to pretend I know vast amounts about global taxation of capital gains tax. But I'm on, for instance, the PwC tax summaries page, which does a worldwide summary of global taxation. Again, this is all new territory for me. And it says general capital gains tax rate is 20%.
3: Yes.
2: Now, if that's right, and again, I need to do more work on this, Louise, I do. But if the global rate is somewhere, let's even say it's as high as 30%. Let's say it's between 20 and 30%. By equalising CGT in the United Kingdom with income tax and at the top end, getting it to 45%, does no one else think that actually that's not going to lead to more capital in the United Kingdom? In fact, some of that fluid international capital is going to find its way elsewhere. I know Louise Hague probably knows way more about this than I do, and she's welcome to come on the channel and explain to me why putting our taxation rates roughly double what they are on an international basis, why that's going to lead to more capital investment in the United Kingdom. Again, she probably knows far more about it than I ever would.
0: A bit of joined up thinking here, because Labour for
2: Well, thank goodness for that. Do you want to go in government? Well, have you got a British passport?
0: Well, I do, actually.
2: Well, then get in.
0: The Labour Party for the last number of months has been talking about tapping into the big pool of savings, unlocking that savings off the sideline, putting to work in slightly riskier areas of the economy so we can fuel investments and create more growth. Where is that? If you're going to penalise people for putting money into investments by charging more capital gains tax, where is the incentive for that risk? I mean, where is the joined up thinking here? And I think it's not just the UK government. European governments are looking at the same measures to get those savings off the sideline. So it's not going to work for those savings. Wake up call. The other big point here is too, if Manchesterism is going to be so different for Labour, complete change of thinking. Where is this in terms of the manifesto that was set out at the last election? Does Andy Burnham need to go back to the electorate to get approval for this? If it's such a big change, if it's not such a big change, then why the furor? If it's exactly the same, but just different repackaging, then are we looking at real change underlying the economy anyway? So, two thoughts on that. Well, coming up on the show, the US and Iran exchange blows as renewed escalation in the Strait of Hormuz threatens an already fragile ceasefire.

0: You know, for me, ambition and passion go together. One fuels the other. You love something, you want to get better at it. You want to learn more about it. And I think CNBC allows our viewers to fulfill their passions. There's no doubt that the people who watch us care. I am very much focused on trying to land interviews where there is something at stake and asking them fair but tough questions in which their answers are important. I could not imagine covering anything else.
1: Getting hard is not the same thing as being turned on.
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14: Very warm welcome to Scorebox Europe. I'm Steve Sedgwick with Karen Cho, and these are your headlines. The US and Iran cling to their interim peace deal, a US official telling CNBC of a halt to hostilities after a weekend of renewed strikes. Talks now set to resume in Qatar tomorrow. European equities, they're in positive territory, aren't they? Well, I beg your pardon, that's the US futures. European equities approach the news with caution, whilst US futures, which I just mentioned, tick higher. Meanwhile, oil prices seeing a lift with WTI hovering around the $70 per barrel mark.
15: Fears around the outlook for Volkswagen after reports the carmaker will cut 100,000 jobs. The CEO of Germany's state bank tells CNBC the country's undergoing an industrial transformation.
16: These are all industries which go through a transformation for various reasons, but also the China shock 2.0 is accelerating this transformation.
15: Britain's Prime Minister in waiting, Andy Burnham, prepares to set out his economic agenda in a key speech in Manchester, with devolution and the creation of a number 10 North expected to sit high on the agenda.

0: Right, after a weekend that saw the US and Iran trade direct military strikes and President Trump threatening Iran with annihilation. I wish we could drop some of these words, maybe. But anyway, threatening Iran with annihilation. Both sides have now agreed to stand down. A US official telling CNBC the two countries will pause hostilities and allow ships to move freely through the Strait of Hormuz. Technical talks on the deal are expected in Doha tomorrow. Quick look at where we are trading on WTI and Brent. Look, products down. Don't know if you're buying kerosene, diesel, jet fuel. There's no doubt about it. We're getting a significant relief from the peace dividend. But we seem to have gravitated towards roughly $70 per barrel, Karen.
1: Let's push on to what we're seeing on European markets more broadly. It is a session where we're seeing patchy trade. We've got a little bit of a retreat on the FTSE this morning and across on French stocks, but elsewhere the DAX and FTSE MIB in Italy are trying to pick up a little bit of that lost territory. And don't forget, last week we were down roughly 3% on Italian stocks as we wrapped up the trade. It can be one of the more volatile plays to the upside and the downside. It was where we saw some of the heat in the market last week, so picking up 0.4 now for that Italian market. What we're seeing at the sector handle, just to recap last week's action in case you missed it. I mean, it was very volatile on the AI trade. We saw concerns about the build out, concerns we had too much excess trade, and especially in some of the DRAM stocks, we saw sell off. Then we had some micro news, the market brought back. We had another sell off after that. So, really bumpy the open AI news about whether there could be a postponement to any IPO. That caused markets to also turn south. Microsoft compounding some of the issues around how AI adoption could take place from here. But this morning, it is the tech sector again that has perched high, 1.5% in the green. You've got other major names across the board also bouncing this morning. And as you can see, some of them are in utilities, for instance, and we're seeing banks too. So let's just push on to some of the losers where we're seeing some of the selling take place. The red on the index, chemicals, construction, those areas are still seeing a little bit of a retreat this morning. To what we've got in terms of the US futures, the picture stateside is looking positive. We've been chasing higher ranges, 300 odd points for the NASDAQ. The retreat we saw last week, it's backed off the highs to the tune of about 7%. So there's a little bit of room now between that headline rate we traded at versus where we ended up after a 4.6% drop last week.
0: Let's get to Conrad De Quadros, who is head of economics at City Wealth. Conrad, lovely to see you. Thank you very much indeed for joining us. I mean, yes, it's a roller coaster. Yes, we're dealing with geopolitics. Yes, we're dealing with, we have no idea, or some people do, how to value SpaceX, Anthropic, potentially OpenAI, maybe not now for the short term as well. What are your clients doing to navigate all this at the moment, to find positivity in their portfolio, but also to try and maybe take out some of that volatility?
2: Well, thanks for having me on. And I would say that one of the important themes is the resilience of global economies to the energy shock that we've had, right? I think if you told us back in February that this was a conflict that would go on for as long as it did, I think many of us would have thought that the growth environment, that the market environment would be quite a bit weaker, and it hasn't been weaker. So the thing that I think we're sort of mulling over right now is, do we start to return to trading based on the fundamentals, whether it's the growth fundamentals, more broadly speaking, for economies, whether it's the fundamentals on companies, because, of course, in a few weeks, we're going to enter into a new earnings season, and I think the focus goes back to earnings. But you know, we have shifted away from growth fundamentals to these concerns about energy and how that would impact economies and companies. We haven't had the worst outcomes that some people had feared. And so it'll be interesting to see how economies perform from here going forward.
0: Conrad, all that said, the cost of money is going to stay higher for longer for everybody who needs to borrow, whether that's me, whether that's your clients, whether it's companies, or whether it's governments as well. And I can't help thinking that's where the sea change is. Not necessarily the cost of energy, not necessarily whether you believe in the AI story or not in the short term at current valuations. It's actually the cost of money for everyone has gone up. That must have changed something, even for those corporates who are due to report and actually will give us, we know, what we think we know, some very robust earnings.
2: I think that's a very important point, and that's one of the other fundamentals that I think markets will sort of pivot to now to focus on. We have had an energy shock. We have had energy prices. We have had inflation move higher on higher energy prices. And the question is, how do central banks respond to that? And I think we're going to get different responses depending on what country we're looking at. We've already seen the ECB hike. We have not seen moves from the Bank of England or the Fed. And I think what will matter is, to what extent is this inflationary shock centered just on energy, or does it spread through the economy? And if it starts to spread, and we're not really seeing evidence of that, we'll get important Eurozone inflation data later this week, but if we start to see spread into underlying prices from higher energy prices, I think we will have to see a response potentially from central banks. Now, our view at City Wealth is that policy is likely to be on hold in the U.S. Obviously, there's more of a risk that the Bank of England might hike rates and the ECB might hike rates again. But our view is that probably won't see the spread. We're not seeing the evidence of that spread broadening out of inflation pressures that the Fed will have to respond to. And so we think the Fed policy will probably be on hold this year.
1: Just to remind the audience, when we saw dramatically last week when Bank of America was talking about 3 rate hikes, they were hawkish and Citi was fairly dovish by comparison.
0: Citi's only cut 2 cuts, I think, isn't it?
2: So there's a difference at Citi between the bank and wealth. So yes. We sit in wealth.
0: Oh, you've got that brilliant hedge on where I call it the Albert Edwards hedge, where you have some guys really bearish over there, but you've got the positive guy over there. So you can always say you're right. Is that right, comrade?
2: I don't think we can, because I think that the views will be, we have our views and the bank has their views. And if we're wrong on our views, I think we'll be held to account for that. But, our view has been we came into this year with markets expecting rate cuts. And our view is that inflation was going to remain sticky and we probably weren't going to see those cuts. And obviously, what accelerated the market's move away from looking for those rate cuts was the conflict and what we've seen in energy. But our feeling was we were going to get there anyway. Inflation seemed to have stopped its progress towards the 2% target that central banks were looking for, away from some places. Eurozone had seen inflation at 2, but the U.S. had not. And so we were not expecting rate cuts. And now we think the markets have swung a little bit too far in the other direction in looking for rate hikes.
1: So your point around whether there's any broadening out of an inflation story, in your own research, you're talking about just how strong the consumer has been on the retail side. So there's that element. You combine that with the chipflation story, Apple and every other electronics company putting up prices. Mm-hmm. You add into the mix, too, that you've got this huge infrastructure build out that is AI, mm-hmm. and whether that puts heat into other areas of the economy. Isn't that the broadening out story that you're alluding to?
2: Well, we have seen the increase in chip-related prices. So computer prices within the CPI, within PCE prices, have been moving up. But what we do is we look at every component of CPI, every component of PCE prices, and we look at how many of those components are rising at rapid rates. And so we picked 5%. This is something that we've used for, a metric that we've used for quite some time. And that share has actually been coming down. So there are components, like components related to chips, that are moving higher, related to energy, all areas associated with transportation, prices have been moving higher. But we aren't actually seeing the broadening out in prices that, for example, we saw in 2022. And that broadening out in 2022 required a very aggressive response by central banks. And we're not seeing that today.
1: Can I pick up on the dynamic nature now of central bank forecasting? Mm-hmm. So Kevin Warsh trying to do an ECB and effectively deliver no forward guidance. Is that a threat, an opportunity for the US? Because here it's allowed the ECB to be more nimble, mm-hmm. where they look at the data, incoming data, they make a decision, not so trapped in making a decision because they've got all these dots ahead of them that investors have been digesting. How are you viewing it?
2: I'm a fan of the direction shift that the Fed has taken on backing away from forward guidance, because basically the thought process is, should we be telling markets what we don't really know, and then potentially locking the Fed into a policy action because it's something that is perceived as a promise by markets? And so I think this does provide the Fed with more flexibility. Now, what it potentially means for markets is more volatility, because it is a little different, I think, what Kevin Warsh is signaling relative to what the ECB is signaling. I think that not only does he not want to provide numerical forecasts, he doesn't want to provide guidance at all. He was asked numerous times in the press conference whether he'd give guidance away from the numerical forecast and the summary of economic projections, and he refused to do that. And so I think the outlook for policy, particularly in the Fed, is now going to be determined more so by the economic data. And I think that's a good thing for markets, but it does lend more market volatility, I think.
0: And when we say market volatility, I mean, you've already flagged in one of your most recent pieces about equity market complacency. Actually, if anywhere I would be more concerned, it might well be in the bond market. And I'm not one of these people who thinks that everyone's going to stop buying dollars or they're going to stop buying government paper. But there is no doubt there is a tendency for international owners and some of the big owners to have perhaps a lesser percentage of their overall foreign reserves in U.S. treasuries. Combine that with the fact that the U.S. receipts are far smaller than the U.S. expenditure. That says to me that, not that we have coming to some crisis, I'm not calling that, but actually there's going to be more volatility in the US government bond market, which could then have further ripple effects.
2: Potential volatility, and also a point that you made earlier about higher for longer. I think this sort of lends itself to higher for longer, in that if, as our view is, that we will not see inflation move down to the 2% target globally quickly, then that has to be priced into markets. And then also we have, obviously, the deficit dynamics. And then coming back to central bank policy, another angle that the Fed is looking at is potentially moving towards a smaller balance sheet. And if they do that, there's two factors on the balance sheet. One is it's been dampening volatility, the use of the balance sheet by the Fed. And the second, by owning as many assets, both mortgages and treasuries, the Fed has been holding down longer-term treasury yields. So if there is a shift away from that, and I don't think this is a near-term story, it's one of the task force that Kevin Warsh has put together.
1: One of the five.
2: And I think the idea is to potentially move away from using the balance sheet as aggressively as the Fed has done in the past. And I think that also lends itself to higher yields. And so our view at Citi Wealth is, we are not favorably disposed to duration, long duration. And we have held now for quite some time, we've been advocating a position, holding a position in gold. And I think that speaks to the point that you made about, this shift away from holding dollars. Nothing dramatic, but a shift away from holding dollars, holding other assets. And one of the assets that's been benefiting from that is larger holdings of gold by foreign exchange managers.
1: That's really interesting, and obviously a lower entry point at the moment around gold. I want to ask you about something that has been slightly discussed, but not enough, whether there is still a put from the Federal Reserve. I mean, you've just mentioned the changes in the balance sheet, and there is a view. Look, we've got so much leverage now building up in the system. We had some stats about that, the amount of leverage to buy stocks. We've seen it on a daily basis, the amount of volatility in stocks themselves, everybody wanting to be on the AI trade. If something happened, if there was a financial market reset, would Kevin Warsh really step in and use the Fed's balance sheet this time around?
2: I think for me, it'd be difficult to imagine that there isn't still a put, because at the end of the day, markets feed back onto the economy. And so when you have central banks that have mandates that are related to the economy and the markets potentially affect that, then there will be a point at which they have to step in. But I think that the strike price on that put is probably lower than it's been in the past.
1: And then what would that mean? Banks would have to start falling over again, or some intermediaries? I mean, what does that mean?
2: Yeah, so if you think about the last few years, we've had responses to market volatility we would, as economists, would question whether that was the right move, because it wasn't that significant of a move in markets. So I think it would have to be more of a significant move, a move that would look like it potentially has feed-through effects in terms of economic growth, slowing economic growth. But there is going to be constraint, I think, in that put, because there's two issues. One, if the put is through lower interest rates or not hiking, for example, so a lower path than what might have been priced in before, one of the issues comes back to the inflation story. Inflation constrains central banks, given that it's above their targets. So that constrains their ability to respond to volatility in the markets. And the second is going back to the balance sheet. The balance sheet has been used as a central bank put, and I think there's increasing reluctance to do that going forward.
0: Comrade, we've definitely not mentioned the administration once during this. I referred to the spending balance of the federal government. But you've got a president here who is probably still very frustrated about the level of interest rates. I think it's fair to say, ex-real estate developer, he wants them a lot lower. I mean, even down to the levels he's talked about previously. It's not going to happen, and it's not going to happen anytime soon as well. Powell had a grace period between his appointment by Trump and between then and the time Trump started criticizing Powell, and the rest is history as well. How long's Warsh got before you think the political focus turns on him from the president as well? Because it will happen sooner or later. If Warsh doesn't cut rates, and if he's forced to hike rates as well, then the president's going to, dare I say it, be frustrated.
2: Well, we know that those views within the White House are still there. The president has spoken since Warsh's taking over as chair. He has spoken about the need for lower rates in his view. But as I said, there's constraint by inflation. The Fed, it has a congressional mandate of price stability. Kevin Warsh said quite clearly that price stability is the goal that they're trying to achieve. So, I think and I'm hopeful that he will remain focused on the objective that Congress has given him, regardless of any political pressure. I think that we're likely to see that, because I think that as a policymaker, there'll likely be this realization that any shift away from that focus on price stability, we have markets right now. You look at Treasury yields and you look at the implied inflation rate within those Treasury yields, the markets are saying they believe that the Fed

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1: We see, hopefully the president still laid off the political pressure on Mr. Walsh. Well, be interesting to see. Thank you. Lovely to see you.
2: Thanks for joining us
1: here in London. Conrad de Quadros, who is the head of economics at Citi Wealth. Now, here are some of the key events we'll be watching closely this week in the markets. And this tallies exactly with what we were just saying, talking about with Conrad just now. The ECB forum on central banking kicks off in Sintra this evening with an introductory speech by the president, Christine Lagarde. We're going to have coverage live throughout the week, including Sarah Eisen's panel with Walsh on board. Now, later this week, Ireland takes over the presidency of the Council of the EU from Cyprus, expected to make the bloc's investment and savings union a key focus of its tenure. Yeah, we've given up on CMU. We now think about savings union. And Google will join the Dow Jones Industrial Average, replacing Verizon and becoming the fifth of the Mag 7 to join the index. What else have we got? Well, we've got bending spoon. I don't know. Bending spoons? You know what bending spoons is?
3: I have heard of it, yes.
1: I know all about it. It's an Italian technology conglomerate because it says so on my prompt here. Anyway, apparently owns names including... Oh, here you go. Look, it's got some massive names. It's just
3: them.
1: The parent company.
3: No, we spoke to them.
1: What, Bending Spoons?
3: Yes, we did.
1: I thought it was about Uri Geller.
3: No, I'm back.
1: Who bought Uri Geller?
3: Bought some of the older
1: technology. Do you
3: technology.
1: Know who Uri Geller was?
3: No, but this is the company that bought all the older technology.
1: Do you
3: technology.
1: Know who Uri Geller was?
4: I do not.
1: Oh, come on, guys. He's the guy who could bend spoons with his... Well, Comrade's gone. He's not even here and he's talking. Comrade, it was Uri Geller. He was like a magician, a mind.
3: So this is the point. They've brought up all the older tech that everybody now thinks is behind us and saying this still has mileage in it.
1: Okay. All right. Well, it's not Uri Geller. It's Bending Spoons, which owns names... I must be old. Which owns names including AOL and Vimeo. Will make its debut on the NASDAQ on Wednesday at a valuation of around $19 billion. Comrade just wants to get off set. We'll just keep him for a bit longer. And the US marks the 250th... He's like this, trying to get out. US marks the 250th anniversary of the Declaration of Independence on Saturday. Congratulations, America. Do you want to come back? You want to come back? No? Okay, got it. Right, moving on. Process report. You can go, by the way, Comrade. Sorry. We'll get rid of him. Sorry. You poor thing. I can go on like this all day. Poor Karen has to sit until 10 o'clock. Process reported an 84% rise in fully adjusted core profit. The Dutch digital services provider said all of its regional ecosystems reported a profit for the first time. The CEO, Fabrizio Bloisi, said he's confident about the performance of its biggest asset, Tencent, and the wider AI industry.
5: I think Tencent is central in how people are going to use AI in China. And I'm very positive about the next steps, where we have much more AI being used inside Tencent services. So I'm very confident.
3: But what's hampering it at the moment? Because it seems like there's a lot of competition, margins are under pressure. I mean, you've seen that in other businesses before. Is this just a little bit of a bumpy patch to navigate?
5: I think we are really just starting the AI change. My expectation for Tencent over the next year is very positive. I think they are going to launch many services. There are many rumors about that. I don't know anything about these rumors that I can comment on, but I'm confident that the next steps are very positive.
1: Now, coming up on the show, the German government looks to introduce a number of reforms, including to its pension system. Are you watching, France? This is the way it's going, I'm afraid. Anyway, we'll have more on this next.

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0: A German government commission has proposed creating a Swedish-style pension fund and raising the retirement age in order to ease pressure on the need to fund future pensions. It hopes it will ease the pressure on younger people trying to build wealth, but analysts warn that they will face a harder task in doing so than their parents. The head of the German state-owned bank, KfW, gave his take on the need for reforms.
1: I would not say we need a season of reform. We need a few years of reform. Maybe we need even a decade of reform in Germany and in Europe. Because reform is very hard. In a democracy, you need also a majority of people behind you. And therefore, I think we need to be a little bit more patient, but on the other side, also be very, very ambitious in what we ask for. So therefore, let's wait what the government will do.
0: German automakers are looking to cut costs amid competition from Chinese manufacturers. Volkswagen is reportedly looking to cut up to 100,000 jobs in the near future while closing four plants within Germany. BMW has warned it will spend up to 1 billion euros on restructuring efforts, with analysts predicting it could lose up to 10,000 roles. And Mercedes-Benz has said it will not pay summer bonuses this year as it continues its cost-cutting drive after 5,500 people took voluntary redundancy. A look at the German autos this morning, and we are seeing a slide. Volkswagen in particular. Again, that news flow was in the marketplace last week, but confirmation, and the stock is down 2%. Elsewhere, reversal to BMW is also giving back some territory. Now, KfW CEO Stefan Winters also said that China is driving industrial change within Germany.
1: I think we should differentiate where are our existing and past strengths, and they lie clearly from an industrial perspective in automotive, in manufacturing, also in the chemical industries and in other areas. These are all industries which go through a transformation for various reasons, but also the China Shock 2.0 is accelerating this transformation. And this adjustment is happening as we have seen this in other industries in the 70s, for example, in the textile industry. In addition, we should also have a debate, not only about the transformation, but also the future skills and strengths Germany needs, and Europe needs. And I think Germany has a lot to play, a strong set of cards in biochemicals, in quantum technologies, in defense sectors, and in other areas, in space, in other areas of the future. And I think we need a dual strategy, transform existing industries and our existing strengths, and strengthen future skills which we needed. And I think this interplay could be very powerful if you think about the defense and automotive industry. Something is happening, but the reality is we're losing more industrial jobs as we create and start up and scale ups. But I think there is the chance for a real turning point.
2: You know, this example you were just mentioning, that the car industry sees its savior in the defense industry, at least partially. Do you think the defense industry can make up so much ground of what we are losing at the same time in the traditional space?
1: Yeah, I think that's clearly possible. First of all, I would say the automotive industry is still a strength of Germany, and mobility will remain a key economic driver of growth and competitiveness. And I think Germany is still globally well positioned, and you see the new product lines, etc., etc. On the other hand, the defense industry will remain. I don't think that this is a short-term phenomenon, but we need to increase our defense capabilities. And as a result, the defense industry will grow, will probably consolidate, and will have other models of cooperation. So therefore, automotive industries have been partly strong, and also the automotive supplier partly strong in the defense industry historically. There was a period of less investments, and they now return, some of them, to their heritage. So therefore, I think there's a good chance to compensate this, provided the German defense industry is also, from an international perspective, competitive.
3: I expected British Prime Minister in waiting, Andy Burnham, will set out his economic stall in a key speech in Manchester today, pledging to put devolution from Westminster at the heart of his programme in the biggest transfer of power out of Whitehall in modern times. Burnham is expected to announce the creation of a new Number 10 North. in Manchester as part of that shift. Meanwhile, senior advisor Louise Haig has called for lifting the capital gains tax rate. That's the answer. More tax and for fiscal rules to be loosened. OK, Louise, thank you very much for that. Let us move on. The UK government has announced a fresh £580 million infrastructure fund to back scientists working on innovative defence technologies, including building a new laboratory to expand work against biological warfare threats. Defence Secretary Dan Jarvis said the investment would expand vital work whilst, quote, delivering for our armed forces and our national security. Coming up on the show, the US-Iran exchange blows as renewed escalation in the Strait of Hormuz threatens an already fragile ceasefire.

0: Hello, welcome to T-Town. Like men over 40 everywhere, these guys experience a drop in testosterone. Don't worry, it happens to all of us. 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
6: A very warm welcome to Squawkbox Europe. I'm Steve Sedgwick with Karen Cho, and these are your headlines. The US and Iran cling to their interim peace deal, a US official telling CNBC of a halt to hostilities after a weekend of renewed strikes. Talks now set to resume in Qatar tomorrow. European equities approach the news with caution whilst US futures tick higher. Meanwhile, oil prices seeing a little bit of a lift with WTI hovering around the $70 per barrel mark. Fears around the outlook for Volkswagen after reports that the carmaker will cut 100,000 jobs. The CEO of Germany's State Bank tells CNBC the country is undergoing an industrial transformation.
7: These are all industries which go through a transformation for various reasons. But also the China Shock 2.0 is accelerating this transformation.
6: And Britain's Prime Minister in waiting, Andy Burnham, prepares to set out his economic agenda in a key speech in Manchester with devolution and the creation of a Northern Number 10 expected to sit high on the agenda.

0: And let's take a look at the European markets and how we're travelling in the session so far. It has been a little bit of a slow start. We've had a reversal for the FTSE 100 and also for French stocks. A little bit of a patch of red forming around those markets versus leaning positive out of the German stock market and Italy. Last week, it was very much a move to the downside for these names because we saw the tech sell-off that encompassed a lot of the big names here in Europe, in particular tech stocks too. So we are trying to recover some territory here. And despite futures stateside looking much stronger, it is still very cautious behavior. In terms of the sector movers, technology, as you can expect after what was a loss last week, and we saw it stateside around communication services, has been one of the top performers this morning, racing ahead 1.1%. Media stocks also going with it. Some of the selling action concentrated around construction. That's been one area, one big red patch that we're seeing on the markets this morning. Real estate also giving back territory. I mentioned the futures stateside. We've been watching very closely after the Nasdaq last week. It gave back territory. It was about more than 4% for the trading week and now about 7% off the record highs. So we're looking to recapture some of that territory first up for the Monday trade.
1: After a weekend that saw the US-Iran trade direct military strikes and President Trump threatening Iran with annihilation, both sides have now agreed to stand down, a US official telling CNBC the two countries will pause hostilities and allow ships to move freely through the Strait of Hormuz. Technical talks on the deal are expected in Doha tomorrow. Quick look at where WTI and Brent are trading. As we mentioned, WTI around the $70 mark, but by and large, behaving at the lower ends of the recent range. Dan joins us with more here. Dan, the market throughout this crisis has looked at a more benign scenario. And a lot of the forecasters of doom and gloom that you and I and Cameron have spoken to, their worst fears have not been realized as well. Back down to $70 a barrel, still significantly higher than where we were in the weeks before the drumbeat of war. And yet, pretty relaxed at that level. There seems to be the landing area. Is anyone telling you otherwise that actually we're going to move aggressively in either direction? Because all I'm hearing is this is where we've landed and this is where we're probably going to stay.
2: Well, the conversation in the markets for some time has been oil really trading in a more sanguine way, despite the fact that we have this escalation in the region. Analysts that I've been speaking to also suggesting that perhaps oil is looking oversold in this environment as well, given the fact that we have seen what was the most intense flare-up in hostilities between the United States and Iran at the weekend, but oil prices trading relatively muted as a result. A couple of factors as to why. First and foremost, we did get this statement to CNBC from a U.S. official suggesting that the talks between the United States and Iran would continue, and that helped to calm fears of a wider, deeper, perhaps longer conflict here. The other thing to point out is the fact that the conflict has remained largely tit for tat at the weekend as well. There were no new direct strikes on energy infrastructure. And then secondly as well, shipping through the Strait of Hormuz has been picking up in recent weeks. And even though traffic hasn't fully returned to normal, these alternative export routes are doing a lot of the heavy lifting, really helping to absorb the blow and reducing the risk of a major supply shock as well. Nevertheless, traders did get somewhat of a shock as this latest escalation began to unfold on Thursday. Iran targeting a container ship transiting the strait with a drone. The U.S. responded the following day with strikes on Iranian missile and drone storage facilities, as well as coastal radar sites. Iran then attacked a tanker carrying Qatari crude, and President Trump reiterated with additional U.S. strikes on Iranian military targets. Tehran then responding to that by launching drones and missiles at civilian targets and U.S. bases, interestingly, in Bahrain and in Kuwait. Now, those attacks drew sharp condemnation across the Gulf, and we saw leaders in the UAE, Qatar, and Saudi Arabia all describing Iran's actions as a violation of their sovereignty. So the question now is, what happens next in the region? Are we heading towards what could be some kind of agreement in this 60-day window? And at the same time as well, what is going to happen inside the Strait of Hormuz? This is absolutely critical for markets here. President Trump posting on Truth Social saying, there may come a point when we are no longer able to be reasonable and will be forced to militarily complete the job that we very successfully started. He says, if that happens, the Islamic Republic of Iran will no longer exist. So the attention now turns to this potential summit that could take place as soon as tomorrow in Qatar. U.S. and Iranian officials still deciding whether or not those talks will indeed go ahead. It seems as if we have entered a period of calm, at least for now, all eyes watching exactly what happens next.
1: Stay with us. Let's get another voice on this one. Aldo España is head of commodity strategy at BNP Paribas Markets 360. Aldo, lovely to see you again. Thank you for joining all of us around the set. Well, let me just ask you a similar point we raised with Dan. We've landed at $70 a barrel. Is this the level you expect us to remain at for the short to medium term, or actually do you think the market is mispricing something?
3: I mean, for the next couple of weeks, by year end, I wouldn't want to be at 70. So I think we bounce back on the whole point. We're now pricing in, I think, the easy stuff effectively. As long as Hormuz is open, ships were laden. They just needed approval to get out. So that's kind of the easy way to get a lot of barrels in the market. If you look at the numbers, it's more than the markets probably can absorb in a month's time. So in the prompt, you're oversupplied, which is why prices are low. If you look at the speed and the timing of ramping up in earnest, so emptying onshore storage, bringing production back, that's still going to take time, even if you believe that this MOU stays in operation. So by year-end, I think I want to have a rebound. Again, year-end target is 80 for me, so it's not an explosion, but I think you're going to dip a bit lower than you should.
1: Okay. Let me have a go at the other side of the equation. At some stage, and we Karen and I had the privilege of speaking to the CFO of Chevron last week as well, Ema Bonner. At some stage, Venezuelan production is going to pick up and there's going to be a lot more exports there. The UAE is unshackled from OPEC, as Dan's been brilliantly covering as well. They're going to just probably try and get from 3, 3.5 up to 5 if they can as well. The Saudis are going to want to repair the exchequer, get as much market out there as possible. The Iranians will undoubtedly, as part of the deal, want no sanctions on their product as well. I see a lot of scenarios where there is a race for market share rather than price stability in the new world. And then, on that scenario, I see your $80 as optimistic.
3: Yeah, or you come down after. I mean, it's also part of how you time the flows into the market. Look, Venezuela, fair enough. They've surprised on the upside. I would want to see how much they can structurally increase, because the whole constraint we used to have on Venezuela was, at a certain point in time, you need to rebuild your upgraders to effectively get the heavy oil out. What we're seeing now is this kind of the sanction stuff that has been unloaded. And I think what I would call low-hanging fruit in getting more diluents into the system, that can probably has maybe a little bit of run, but that doesn't have multiple hundreds KBDs to run. So Venezuela, I think, is a bit later. UAE for sure is going to increase. Saudi is the key point. I mean, are they really going to fight for market share? It's the perpetual OPEC discussion.
1: So why wouldn't they fight for market share? They have problems with their Vision 2030 as well. Yeah. They have one reliable source of income, which now they have a diminished OPEC. I'm not saying OPEC's defeated or it's finished, but it's diminished. Why wouldn't they fight for market share? Because what history shows, it leads to precipitous price falls?
3: I think there's two things. I mean, why wouldn't they? Is that in history, they've done it. Right? So the last time they fought for market share, it was to kind of phase out the US supplies. Well, that worked for 9 months and then it didn't. Yeah. So it's not a structural solution. And B, we also need to see how bearish it actually is, because the narrative that's going to come, I think, into the market as well is how we're going to backfill all the stocks we've taken out. Right? One is the SPRs, and I think every importer in the world, because this is the third once-in-a-lifetime crisis in 6 years, so every importer in the world is going to build higher stocks. So the question is also, I'm not debating supply coming into the market, for sure. Kind of debating the fact whether it is exceptionally bearish or whether we actually want those supplies in the market to as rapidly as possible backfill the stocks.
2: Aldo, when you are working on your forecast, what's the working assumption on the Strait of Hormuz moving forward? Because there is talk that the Iranians and the Omanis were looking to team up to try and build some kind of leverage together in order to exert control over the waterway moving forward. Washington and the Gulf states more broadly saying that is a non-starter. So who controls Hormuz moving forward?
3: Look, I think that's the key question. If I look at my base case, I still assume eventually, this is not going to happen in 2 weeks, eventually I think Iran can give up control of Hormuz, in the sense that the formal control, the toll system, I think the toll system is about income. You can do that in a different way. I think the Hormuz leverage is already there. It's already a pretty strong deterrent, whether you kind of have your toll system or not. I think the latter one is the most important bit. So I do think in the end, if there's enough on the other side of the deal, I suppose, I think that is one that can be given up because we all know the leverage is already there.
2: Going back to the supply question as well, I think Middle East production is going to be very closely watched, as Steve was just explaining. But more broadly, what are you seeing across the curve right now? Because through the course of the conflict, this was a market that was in super backwardation, right? Now that we're trading back to pre-conflict levels, there was a suggestion that we could be flipping to contango. What are you seeing across the curve?
3: In the prompt, we are. So you kind of see contango at least in a prompt contract back. It depends how bearish you want to be in the near term. If this MOU and that we continue to get more flows into the market again, I think we rebound a little bit because I think there's enough absorption capacity for the barrels. That implies I think actually a relatively range bound market for me. So if I would now look at 27, I think 75 to 85 is where I'm at. I can't be above 85 because who's going to fill stocks above 85? Mm-hmm. I don't really want to be below 75 because I think there's a lot of opportunistic buying still in the market. And of course, that's a China story. So I think while you believe that stock building is part of the equation, I think you're probably range bound. After that, I think I can go into a market where you probably want to be backwardated because once stocks are filled, your upside risk is heavily mitigated. Mm-hmm.
0: Can I take a longer-term view? Because what's transpired in the Middle East has upended supply for customers that are long-term thinkers and countries that pivot money towards long-term ambitions around resilience. Asia is not going to be reliant on the Middle East to the same extent in future, is it? I mean, it feels as though you're going to see changes in the way the product is shipped around the world. How do we think about the consequences of that?
3: Yeah. No, I think it's true. So if you look, and again, I think it's every importer. So my point was on storage. It's also you diversify away, both in terms of your import dependence. So can I use less oil and can I maybe use someone else? That's not that risky. I think the last one is difficult because the Middle East is so big. You can't just displace 20 million barrels of total liquids. So I think it sits in kind of the demand side of things, where I think in oil, the more obvious one is, of course, electrification of particularly light-duty vehicles. That's already quite strong in China. It's already quite strong in Europe. That will just get stronger. Beyond that, you still need a technological solution. So I think any country, your growth rate will be lower than it was before the war. It's not negative. Maybe that's the best way to put it. And I think it's an import demand diversification thing. Finding new suppliers that can displace the Middle East is not that easy. Because the only one, in my view, that can ramp up within like the next 6, 9, 12 months, U.S. So then it becomes a U.S. shale story again. Most of the other oil developments need more time to get into the market.
0: Something we haven't mentioned for a while is Russia, too. And Ukrainians are now attacking some of the Russian facilities. What impact does that have when, of course, there are heavy sanctions? But the market closely watches whether there's any developments around eventual peace in that region.
3: Look, if you kind of look at the situation now, it's part of the reason why diesel is so expensive, is that if you keep taking out refining capacity, I mean, this is the whole discussion about the diesel ban in Russia anyway, you basically lose the exports that Russia used to send into the globe, not even Europe, it's actually North Africa and Latin America, but you basically tighten the system. It means for crude, there is more crude available in the domestic market. So we've also seen loadings out of Russia go up. So unless the export facilities are also taken out, which at this moment has not happened before, not now, you actually bearish crude because the release valve for Russia is to basically export the supply overhang because they can't run their own refineries as hard as they like. And that becomes an interesting discussion to your first question. The last time OPEC had a massive issue, it was basically high Russian exports. So you can also bring it back into the OPEC discussion and saying if this becomes a structural issue, what then happens to OPEC unity? And that would be a good question.
0: Aldo, you've given us a lot to ponder. Thank you very much for joining us. And also thank you to Dan Aldo Spagna with us, head of commodity strategy, BNP Paribas Markets 360. Well, as we were just talking about, Ukraine hit two Russian oil refineries overnight as Kyiv continues to put pressure on Moscow's fuel supplies. Ukrainian President Volodymyr Zelensky said the drone attacks were aimed at weakening Russia's ability to continue its war efforts. Kyiv's attacks have caused acute fuel shortages in parts of Russia, with rationing implemented at some petrol stations. Meanwhile, Russian President Vladimir Putin said the country was coping well with drone attacks on its oil infrastructure. He added Moscow will press ahead with aims to fully capture four Ukrainian regions, saying he rejected Ukraine's proposal to mutually halt long-range strikes as a step towards peace. Meeting with Russian officials, Putin dismissed concerns over the long-term effects of fuel supply disruption.
4: You are well aware that problems persist for both motorists and businesses. Unfortunately, there are also queues at gas stations, and finding the right grade of gasoline isn't always easy. And of course, we understand the difficulties faced by agricultural producers and farms during the summer. Previously accumulated fuel volumes have entered the domestic market earlier. However, despite the fact that we have begun using these reserves, gasoline reserves currently practically match the level for the same period last year. We must continue to act prudently and, of course, cautiously.
0: Coming up on the show, extreme temperatures continue across Europe over the weekend. We'll discuss the impact on the continent's digital infrastructure.

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0: Extreme temperatures continued across Europe over the weekend, with records hit in Germany, Poland, the Czech Republic and Austria. France reported 1,000 excess deaths during the heat wave, which has put extra pressure on healthcare systems whilst also disrupting transport and critical infrastructure in a number of countries. Forecasters have warned of thunderstorms in the next couple of days across Europe. Temperatures, though, are cooling in parts of Western Europe as the heat wave moves east. But forecasters say further hot weather could be on the way next week. Extreme weather patterns are also putting pressure on digital infrastructure. April rejoins us now to discuss the impact on data centers and how big tech works to keep operations running. April, you've written a great piece on CNBC.com, so thank you for that as well. But look, let us be brutally honest about it. The infrastructure is creaking and backward looking. We do not have enough electricity. We do not have enough water generation or water reserves here in Europe as well. Are policymakers getting the hint, or actually is there going to be a crisis for the data center industry because their demands are going to outstrip what is available for them?
1: Oh, very good questions. I think that firstly, starting with policy, governments are definitely becoming more aware of the issues. I thought it was really interesting that earlier this year we saw the UK kind of announce an investigation into the environmental impact of data centres a year after they'd announced this massive plan to kind of increase data centres in across the country.
0: So let me get that right. I beg your pardon. The government one year says we're going to have data centres, we're going to be an AI superpower. One year later, they investigate the consequences of the policy they announced a year earlier.
1: Well, not necessarily maybe investigating the policy, but the impact of that policy, of what it will bring
0: right,
1: out.
0: So they hadn't thought about the impact of their policy when they announced it.
1: That is the question.
0: That's politics for us. That is why
1: really
0: we never
1: shows,
0: understand politics.
1: Yeah, it really shows how things move, because there's this dual desire to really build out the digital infrastructure, but at the same time, we need to be aware of the impact that it's going to have. And I think governments are now doing that kind of across the board. And when you talk about a data center crisis, you know, I recently wrote about the kind of scenario in the Nordics, and I think it's really interesting there to look at like Denmark and these countries that are having to like pause the data into applications because they're seeing that the demand for electricity is just too great, which then begs the question, will we be seeing more of those probes when it comes to water usage, which I think is something that we're not talking about as much just yet, but there is definitely an impact there as well.
2: Something we were discussing the first hour was that if you've got a major issue with a heat wave that causes all sorts of touch points across various different countries, that you then can compound the issue. If data centers are offline, everything is connected these days. So even getting help where you need it can be a problem. So
1: yes,
2: walk us through that.
1: Yeah, because data centers use like large amounts of power. So they have a big demand on the power grid. And during a heat wave and in periods of, you know, intense temperature rises, they need more energy just at the time when perhaps the grid has less energy to give. So there's that kind of dual power ecosystem impact. Everything is connected. And I do think that these days, obviously, the technology has rapidly evolved. So we haven't seen as of yet any sort of major hyperscalers announcing sort of outages in the heat wave that we just had recently in London. But you can see the impact it's had on, say, nuclear power plants and gas plants. And with the nuclear power plants, it's because they're using water from local rivers to cool down the plants, which then heated up. So these things are connected, and it's that kind of dual impact where now utilities and grid operators have to really think ahead to mitigate these risks.
0: Lovely to see you. Thank you very much indeed for joining us today, April. Really, really good work as well. And April's piece is on CNBC.com and you can check it out there.
2: Meantime, Chinese AI models are reportedly matching the performance of Anthropic's Mythos in some cybersecurity scenarios. According to security researchers quoted by the Wall Street Journal, the new AI model released this month by China's Zhipu AI can match the latest US models in finding security bugs, but its overall performance is still reportedly lagging behind OpenAI and Anthropic in other tasks. But of course, they're significant if it can find the gaps using this technology. And don't forget, a lot of countries around the world have been restricted in access to Mythos because there were concerns about how powerful it was. Then it does beg questions about how secure some of these systems are in countries. Now, the Bank for International Settlements has warned that global pressures like the sustainability of the AI boom and rising public debt are increasing risks. In the body's latest annual economic report, it also warned of the risk of a return to stubbornly high inflation.
0: What's new? The reason why the BIS gets more attention, and I'm sure our viewers know this, is because they were one of the institutions that called and was ignored pre-GFC as well. But Any viewer to this show and to broader financial news will know that debt levels, are, especially amongst governments, are excessive. Now, when you add debt to leverage or leverage to debt or leverage to positions out there as well, then you get potentially a toxic mix. So I hear what the BIS is saying. And one thing that they mentioned that's most interesting for me is the exposure of households now, because they have a large percentage of their income at risk due to these trends as well.
2: Yeah, you just look at the headline, biggest capex spending in years, and you see how it's been conducted, not just on the equity side, but the debt side. I mean, you add it all up and you can see the pressure.
0: Just on a programming note, don't miss our coverage of the ECB Forum live from Sintra, Portugal, with Sarah Eisen. What a panel. Kevin Walsh, Christine Lagarde and Andrew Bailey and Tiff Macklem. That's a heady mix. So that's it for today. I'm Steve Sedgwick with Karen Cho. Morning Call is coming up next.
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0: Good Monday morning. Let's get a check on U.S. stock futures, which are pointing to a rebound this morning. You can see right there on your screen, the S&P poised to open up 45 points, the Dow 215 points, and the NASDAQ up 319 points as of trading right now this morning. This after a down day on Friday for the major averages and a down week. Keep in mind, though, as we come to the end of the month, the end of the quarter, and the end of the first half of the year, we're still looking at gains for the quarter and for the year for the major averages. We're actually down for the NASDAQ, though, for the month. If you take a look at treasuries right now, with the bond market in focus, given all the economic data we're going to get this week, also central bank talk out of Portugal, including from Fed Chair Warsh, you can see that yields are higher across the curve right now. U.S. 10-year Treasury yielding 4.38%. Fed-sensitive 2-year Treasury yielding 4.10%. Key stocks to watch today. Alphabet joining the Dow Jones Industrial Average once trading begins at 9:30 a.m. Eastern today with that ringing of the opening bell. And Honeywell International completing its spinoff of Honeywell Aerospace. The parent company, now known as Honeywell Technologies, will remain in the Dow. So we'll be watching the trading in both of those coming into the market open today as well. Also, let's get a check on Apple. Lower again this morning after falling more than 5% last week. Reports this morning that the company is now lobbying the White House to buy memory chips from a blacklisted Chinese company. You can see those shares are down fractionally right now. And energy, as Middle East tensions take center stage once again after a week of back and forth strikes between the U.S. and Iran. In the Middle East, you could see energy prices moving higher. WTI crude is up a little over 1%, still trading right around $70 a barrel. That's after the lowest close since the war began on Friday. And Brent is also up 0.8%, trading around $72.50 a barrel. RBOB gasoline higher, heating oil higher as well. We're going to have more on all of that in just a moment. Let's see how Europe and Asia are shaping up, though. Elaine Wu is in Hong Kong and Steve Sedgwick is in London. So, Steve, let's kick it off with you on the early trading in Europe.
1: Yeah, Morgan, it's one of those rare beasts, actually, at the start of European trading. It is very calm. Of course, we've seen such extreme volatility as of late. But European equity markets opening the new trading week pretty much around the flat line, with the CAC 40 in Paris actually a little bit worse, down 0.45%. Investors taking the news of a reported halt in hostilities with caution. After the US and Iran, of course, exchanged those blows over the weekend. Traders also watching the ECB's annual forum closely and how central banks are assessing the impact from the war in Iran. That is something you've alluded to with Kevin Warsh speaking as well. But that will be later this evening, kicking off in Sintra. And our very own Sarah Eisen, she's got an amazing panel with Andrew Bailey on there, with Christine Lagarde and the aforementioned Kevin Warsh as well. So everybody will be hanging on to his every word there. But at the moment, pretty calm European trading. Back to you.
0: Steve Sedgwick, thank you. Let's get to the overnight action in Asia. Elaine Wu standing by in Hong Kong. Hi, Elaine.
2: Good morning, Morgan. So Asian stocks were mixed as investors rotate out of AI names. South Korea's KOSPI edged 0.2% lower as chip makers tracked the slump in U.S. peers in the previous session. And memory leaders Samsung and SK Hynix shed more than 4.8% and 1.6% respectively. And this is as investors are focused on an ambitious investment plan being announced by the South Korean government, which includes the construction of a new chip cluster. Now, over in Japan, SoftBank shed more than 5%, and memory maker Kyocera is down 4%. This is as there are concerns in the markets about memory prices being too high. Meanwhile, Hong Kong tech stocks are in the green. Baidu jumped more than 5% as its AI chip arm is reportedly targeting a $50 billion Hong Kong IPO. And Chinese chip companies SMIC and Hua Hong also gained 6% and 7.7% respectively. And this is, as you were saying earlier, Apple was reportedly seeking approval from the U.S. government to buy chips from the Pentagon blacklisted Chinese memory maker at CXMT, which is pursuing a listing in Shanghai amid a memory crunch. And that's it for now.
0: All right. Elaine Wu, thank you. It's worth noting, we talk about the IPO pipeline firing back up here in the U.S. It's happening in Asia as well. But let's get to the Middle East. Meantime, U.S. officials are now telling CNBC both sides have agreed to pause hostilities, allow commercial vessels to move through the Strait of Hormuz freely, and resume technical talks on a pending peace deal. Now, this following renewed attacks over the weekend that saw the U.S. strike a number of Iranian military targets in response to attacks from Tehran on a commercial tanker in the Strait that was Singapore flagged on Thursday. As as well as a reported missile strikes across Kuwait and Bahrain. Again, energy traders monitoring the situation with crude once again hovering near 70 bucks a barrel, at least U.S. WTI crude. Joining me now is Halima Croft, head of global commodity strategy at RBC Capital Markets and a CNBC contributor. She's at the International Energy Forum's Industry Advisory Council meeting in Romania. Joins us now. Halima, it's great to have you on. And I think that's exactly where I need to start with you here, and that is the moves we have seen in the crude market and the read-through in terms of the Strait of Hormuz, given the fact that we have had this back and forth, and it does still seem to be very risky business.
3: I think it's fairly muted, the market response, given the fact that we continue to have these sort of weekend flare-ups during non-market hours. And while the administration is signaling that talks are back on and it's safe to go through the Strait, you still see essentially Western shipping companies, Japanese shipping companies, essentially saying that they are not comfortable with the current status quo on the security side. So I don't think we're anywhere close to normalization of shipping flows. I think some ships are looking to get out. The real test will be whether companies feel comfortable going back the other way through the Strait.
0: Do you think we're actually going to get back to pre-war normals for the Strait? When I think about how much supply has been diverted elsewhere and how much investment is now going to things like additional pipeline capacity, is it safe to say that we've seen a peak in terms of the amount of ships and the amount of volumes that move through the Strait moving forward?
3: I mean, I think February 27th will be peak Hormuz. The question is, you know, how much will be consistently diverted through alternative routes? I expect that the Saudis will continue to use the East-West pipeline, which was really a saving grace for the market, allowing around 5 million barrels of exports to go out of the Yanbu port. UAE is working very quickly to complete a second bypass pipeline to Fujairah. But that, you know, the question is, how quickly can other alternative routes be, you know, shovel ready? What is going to be the U.S. security guarantee for that infrastructure? And certain countries now remain sort of landlocked. So the question is, how quickly, if you are Kuwait, if you are Iraq, how quickly is this going to be for getting ships back through the Strait with a two-way traffic?
0: There's a lot of debate right now about whether the market is, at least from an oil standpoint, is oversupplied, higher OPEC quotas, UAE's exit from OPEC, Iraq's threats to do the same, full removal of Iranian sanctions, increased Venezuelan output, also U.S. output. How do you see this market moving forward? What does it mean for not only crude prices, but also for refined prices when we have RBOB gasoline futures still trading 40% higher than before the war?
3: I mean, we certainly still have problems with the products market. When it comes to crude, we have seen a significant uptick in Iranian crude exports because of lifting of a double blockade with the general license for waivers for 60 days. Again, the key question is going to be what happens after those 60 days expire? Do we get some type of final agreement? You know, what is the path for Iranian exports? And again, if we don't get normalization of shipping through the Strait, it's one thing for tankers that were fully loaded on the water for 100 plus days looking to exit. What is going to be the appetite for, again, I would look at the Western shipping companies, Japanese shipping companies, to go back the other way? Do we get enough tankers back in? What's this picture going to look like come August?
0: And then finally, Halima, especially because you are in Romania at this conference, is the biggest geopolitical wild card here not Iran, but instead Russia? Should we be paying more attention to what's going on with this Ukraine war?
3: I certainly think we cannot take our eye off of Russia for the energy markets, given the number of attacks on Russian energy infrastructure, pipelines, refineries. I also think for energy markets, a big wild card is China. China really bailed out the global economy by sharply scaling back their imports of crude by millions of barrels a day. I think one of the key questions going forward is, when does China return to the market as a buyer?
0: All right. Halima Croft, great to have you on to start the hour. Appreciate it.
3: Thank you.
0: Well, we're getting another check on U.S. stock futures, which are pointing to a higher start to this birthday week for America. You can see right there, major averages pointed to a higher open, triple digit open for NASDAQ and the Dow here. Let's bring in Seema Shah, Chief Global Strategist at Principal Asset Management. Seema, it's great to have you on. There's a lot to get to here. Stocks are very much climbing a wall of worry, or trying to right now. I actually want to start with AI with you, especially given the fact that we did get this report over the weekend from BIS warning of global risks tied to AI build out, rising public debt, financial fragility, sustainability of the AI boom, and concerns that this could be a bigger bust than we've seen before. Your thoughts?
4: Good morning. Well, I think it makes sense, of course, that it's going to be a worry when you have something which is so intrinsic to the entire financial system, to the entire market outlook. Of course, there's going to be risks associated with that, particularly when you consider the run-up that we've had over the last couple of years, and certainly even in the last 2 months. Our view is still very constructive. We do think that these companies are going to continue to earn, that the AI infrastructure build-out is sustained. But certainly there is the potential for wobbles, and with valuations as they are right now, if there are any other, errors or disappointments within the market, you could probably see that play out in the AI trade in the near term. But we think it's still a constructive story when you're looking further out over 6, 12 months and beyond horizon.
0: Yeah, I mean, it's interesting. I've heard it referred to as the great rotation. I don't know if we're ready to call it that yet or not, but just even the fact that in recent trading sessions, you've seen the equal weighted S&P trade better than cap weighted S&P here, as folks have taken profit in AI and moved to other parts of the market. Is this sustainable?
4: Well, so we do. I mean, I think that's a really positive story, that as well as the AI story continuing from our perspective quite positively, you have seen that earnings growth broaden out to beyond just tech. And it's not just in the last quarter. It's actually been building up over a number of quarters. And when you have that on these very strong macro foundations, to our minds, that can continue. And on the positive side, additionally, you have got investors taking more and more of an interest in other parts of the market. So we do think that can be sustained, but it really depends, or at least it's very much based on the assumption that earnings growth across the economy is going to stay very, very positive over the coming quarters.
0: Yeah, I mean, to that point, Russell 2000, a record close on Friday, and healthcare having its best week since June of 2022. You know, the other piece of this, of course, is central bank and Fed uncertainty, especially given the fact that inflation has been so sticky. So how to factor that in?
4: No, we've known historically that, look, equities do not like it when the Fed starts to hike, at least as a near-term response. Now, when you look further out, though, as the market starts to digest the fact that this is driven by a strong growth backdrop, and that's why earnings growth inflation concerns are building, then typically equities do tend to move on and continue in a positive mode. I think the thing that the market is really grappling with at the moment, though, is also just not really fully understanding exactly what Chair Walsh's reaction function is and how policy is going to be responding beyond the next 6 months. So that does mean that you do have volatility. But we do think that as long as you still have the inflation concerns growing because of a strong labor market and strong economic growth, that is something that equity should be able to move past. As you said, climbing that wall of worry is really key.
0: Yeah. And just to pick up on what you just said there, then, is the expectation, Seema, that inflation continues to be sticky even if we get an end to this war?
4: That is our assumption. So, you know, we are expecting that parts of the inflation picture do improve as you continue to see energy prices fading. But there are still other structural factors, specifically with the AI capex build out. You have seen certain segments of the PPI basket and even the consumer basket also picking up. To us, that's more of a structural story. So you are likely to see inflation staying above target over the foreseeable future. It's really about whether the Fed can stay comfortable with that, or if they feel that they need to raise interest rates right now in order to compress some of those concerns. Certainly from our perspective, we do think that the Fed is going to stay on hold, but there are elevated risks that they do hike at some point this year.
0: Okay, Seema Shah, great to have you on. Thank you. We got a lot more to come here on Morning Call, including buyer's remorse, trouble around Elon Musk's latest foray into the debt markets, the millions in paper losses that are already on the books, what it means, plus much more on the big tech roller coaster ride. Dan Ives is here on the next big market event that matters to the sector. And later, the moment GLP-1 weight loss drug makers have been waiting for, the potential bottom line boost just around the corner. We got a very busy hour still ahead when Morning Call returns.
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1: Shares are up about 1.5% pre-market here. Reports this morning, though, that the company has also held executive-level talks about a partnership with Charter Communications over consumer cellular. And the moves in SpaceX, though, coming as the stock continues to trade well above its intraday all-time, well below, excuse me, its intraday all-time high, back to just days after its IPO. But while the stock has been, we'll say, struggling to regain ground, or maybe we'll say stabilizing here, it seems, between 150, 155. Apparently, it has not been any easier for SpaceX's bonds. So joining me now is Joanna Gallegos, co-founder at BondBlox Investment Management, here on set. Great to have you. Welcome.
2: Thank you.
1: Okay, $25 billion debt raise, and it's been a little messy since that happened. Why?
2: Yeah. Well, I think there's several factors that are going on. But one thing that was observed right after it issued was that its spread widened quite a bit. And when new issues come to market, obviously, the debt hasn't been issued before, so people take sort of a view. They look at the ratings. But sometimes the spreads are wider than other more established ongoing bonds. And it widened all the way out to 203 basis points on the long end of the bonds. There were five tranches up to 30 years. And it just tells you that investors are taking this considerably. They're thinking about what this means for the long view, because you really have to take a long view with this issuance. There is also some concern that, it was rated triple B, which is the highest rating. Sorry, it's the lowest credit rating in investment grade. Mm-hmm. So it's one step away from high yield. But its rating was 40 basis points further away than other triple Bs. So there's just some sense that this has a little bit more hair on it. And then finally, the deterioration in the equity markets, there's some related, downfall from that as well.
1: Yeah. And of course, credit default swaps tied to SpaceX bonds began trading actively last week as well. I guess the question is, how much can we look at SpaceX as a one-off situation? Because it's a very specific type of company that's very big. It's not profitable because they're spending so much money and hence raising, debt here, versus a signal that perhaps we have hit frothy levels here with so many companies raising so much capital.
2: Yeah. Well, I don't think we're there yet, but it's something to watch, because also over the public, SpaceX going public in general, like, there's more to come on the equity side too. There's more equity to be released to the market. So we're going to have to see how everybody absorbs and where those prices land. But when it comes to bonds and credit deterioration and bond markets, in past cycles, you would see some exuberance in issuance, maybe in one sector. And so sometimes that can cause contagion to other sectors. But you can have deterioration in one sector, like technology or energy, and it not affect the rest of the economy. I think what's so interesting about this space is that AI and some of these longer-term views about the companies and why they're raising money is so ingrained in the future of the economy. And so if these things kind of bleed over into other sectors, you'd want to look at that. And so when you see one particular sector issuing a lot of debt to raise capital for expenditures, that has been in the past early signs of credit deterioration.
1: Okay. Yeah. Just to sort of put the year in focus as well, U.S. high grade supply, $175 billion, that was as of Tuesday last week, set a new June record, surpassed 2020's $169 billion haul. I mean, overall, in general, we've seen a lot of money raised this year. Yeah. And so far, investors have been pretty open to doing it.
2: Yeah.
1: So I guess, what would you be looking for in terms of signs that maybe there's fatigue here?
2: So we want to watch. We want to see how the rest of those IPOs come out, how other people are issuing debt. But debt has been really robust over the last 5 years, and the economy is still very resilient. The underlying fundamentals of American companies, past some of the concentration we're looking at in the tech firms, is very, very good. In fact, in high yield, which is sort of the lower rated side of corporate debt, the fundamentals and their ability to have refinanced through pandemic, they have really strong balance sheets. They're paying their debt. And since rates have risen, you're taking the advantage of having historically high rates in a space where post GFC we were getting, 3-4% in this space. Now you're getting 6-12%. So this is a great place for investors. And it's funny, because on the bond side, as things are deteriorating,

0: A lot of investors like to come in at that moment when spreads get widened. So either way, right now you can be clipping a coupon. If you're watching the space and things start to deteriorate, it might be a good entry point as well from price appreciation.
1: Okay. Bottom line, continue to watch the space, including SpaceX. Joanna Gallegos, it's great to have you here on set. Thanks for joining me.
0: Thank you.
1: All right. Straight ahead, an inside look at AeroVironment ahead of its results after the bell today. My exclusive one-on-one with a company CEO talking the shifting landscape of war and growing demand for his company's drones and counter-drone technologies. We went inside. But first, a check on shares of Williams. Bloomberg reports the pipeline operator is in advanced talks by rival Momentum Midstream from its private equity owner for about $5.5 billion. A deal, which could be announced in about a week, would give Williams more capacity to move more natural gas from the Haynesville shale field that spans parts of Texas, Louisiana, and Arkansas to export terminals on the Gulf Coast. Williams and Momentum haven't commented, perhaps unsurprisingly. But obviously, natural gas export, huge area of focus and opportunity. Shares of Williams are up fractionally. We're back after this.
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0: Welcome back to Morning Call. Later today, after the bell, AeroVironment will report earnings. The stock is down this month after recently restating results due to an incorrectly calculated impairment charge. But when it comes to defense tech and autonomous weapons, AeroVironment has been on the forefront for decades, thanks to programs like Switchblade and Puma. Last month, I went inside AeroVironment's Simi Valley facility for an exclusive tour with CEO and Chairman Wahid Nawabi, who says drones have changed the battlefield.
1: We knew that this inflection point is going to happen sooner or later, and these last couple of conflicts that have become globally well known has essentially brought this thing to the forefront. So we're very proud of that. We produce these today in this building and four or five other facilities in this area, and we've got the largest footprint, and we do about $2 billion in revenue a year, as you've seen from our financials. So we believe we're the largest producer, and our systems are not prototypes. We have most of the products you see here, if not 90% of them, are in full rate production.
0: Startups are learning. Developing the tech is one thing. Scaling production is another. With a growing cadre of drone startups competing for contracts, going public, and now in some cases striking debt and equity deals directly with the Pentagon, Nawabi says AeroVironment is well positioned to compete for a U.S. defense budget that, for drones alone, could next year top $75 billion.
1: We are in a different position because we're profitable, a established business that actually is already viable and produce these things by tens of thousands. So we don't really meet that criteria, and we don't really have that need. However, we're open to it. If the U.S. government needs us to scale even further in a particular new area, that we have several of those also, then maybe we would, you know, be interested in it. But right now, mostly that is for startup companies who don't have the capital, don't have the expertise, they don't have the investments to be able to actually scale or even produce things in volume. That's not us.
0: Well, drone warfare is also spurring demand for counter-drone defenses. AeroVironment made a $4 billion acquisition last year to build this out with products that include Titan jamming system, a new low-cost Freedom Eagle interceptor, and perhaps most promisingly, a laser system called Locust.
1: This is a technology that I consider to be the holy grail. Long term, this is going to be probably the most predominant way that militaries around the world are going to defeat and fight against drones. It's a laser weapon system, and essentially that has the ability to detect and track a drone, group one, two, or three, so small, medium, or large, and then essentially administer 3 to 8 seconds of laser energy to that drone, to specific spots on the drone, and essentially zap it from there.
0: Cost per kill using a laser, less than $10. Compare that to the millions that are spent using more traditional kinetic missiles. And I do mean $1 million per missile, as has been used in Iran. We've seen that even just this weekend, and experts raising concerns about depleted munitions stockpiles. Counter-drone technology is the opportunity there, not just on the battlefield either. It also exists for critical infrastructure and for civilian and domestic applications as well. So all of this will be in focus when AeroVironment reports tonight after the bell. And as you can see right there on your screen, shares of AVAV are up about 4% pre-market. By the way, full interview and that inside look at their different products is available on CNBC.com later today. Well, still on deck, Wedbush's Dan Ives is here breaking down big tech's wall of worry and the next big moment for the sector. Morning Call. We'll be right back.

0: I'm on Roe, 34 pounds down on GLP-1s. Healthier on Roe, supported on Roe. I'm Serena Williams. This is me on Roe.
1: Getting hard is not the same thing as being turned on.
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0: I'm Morgan Brennan. Welcome back to Morning Call. Let's get a check on U.S. stock futures, which are pointing towards a rebound, with the Nasdaq and S&P 500 both coming off of a five-day losing streak that saw both averages finish last week lower. You can see on your screen, S&P is poised to open up 50 points. The Dow, about 266 points. And the Nasdaq, the big outperformer here, pre-market, poised to open up 327 points. This, as we see, losses for the Nasdaq for the month, but we're still on pace for gains for the quarter for all the major averages and for the year, up double-digit percentages. We're also watching the Russell 2000, though, the small caps, after closing at a fresh record on Friday, now up 21% year to date. Best first half for the small caps since 1991. And this, of course, as we've seen a rotation out of things like tech stocks into other parts of the market, something we're going to talk about more in just a moment here. You can see right there, Russell 2000 pre-market up about 0.3%. Treasuries, meantime, with the bond market in focus, given all the data we're going to get this week, including that jobs report on Thursday instead of Friday. If you take a look here, you got Treasury yield higher across the curve. The U.S. 10-year Treasury yielding 4.38%. So we're still down from where we were a week ago. Fed-sensitive 2-year Treasury, 4.11%. Key stocks to watch today. Alphabet joining the Dow Jones Industrial Average once trading begins with the opening bell at 9:30 a.m. Eastern. You can see shares are up a little more than 1% pre-market ahead of that. And we're also tracking Apple. It's lower again this morning after falling more than 5% last week. Reports this morning that the company is now lobbying the White House to buy memory chips from a Pentagon blacklisted Chinese company. And, well, lower might be an overstatement. It's basically flat right now in pre-market, but we'll keep an eye there. And energy, as Middle East tensions take center stage once again, too. You could see crude prices climbing higher, albeit still well below the levels we've seen just in the last couple of weeks. WTI crude is up about 1.8%, still trading around $70 a barrel. Brent crude up more than 1%, trading just below $73 a barrel. RBOB gasoline higher as well. And nat gas is taking a breather here, but it had a strong week last week. We're checking global markets, too. A mixed session in Asia to kick off the week. Similar story in Europe in early trading as well. And we're watching SK Hynix and Samsung Electronics, which are a big part of the KOSPI. If you take a look at those shares, both are lower. Samsung down about 5% or closing down about 5% with the overnight action. SK Hynix down almost 2%. South Korea revealing that the pair will build two new semiconductor fabrication plants as part of the country's newly announced $518 billion AI and semi investment plan. Well, if we stick with the markets and we stick with AI, let's take a look at the Nasdaq. It's looking to bounce back after leading losses last week. It shed more than 4.5%. June proving to be a tough month for tech, with the Mag 7 losing nearly $3 trillion in market cap this month. Growing skepticism about AI investments driving that. Also, arguably some profit-taking here with some rebalancing afoot. For more, let's bring in Dan Ives, Global Head of Technology Research at Wedbush Securities. Dan, you're doing double duty for us here. It's great to have you on. And that's exactly where we're going to start. This downdraft we have seen in tech, particularly in hyperscalers and things that aren't memory chips. Your thoughts?
1: Look, I think it's a bifurcated market. And ultimately, it's those that are spending the CapEx, the Microsofts, the Metas, you know, we've seen with Alpha as well. I mean, look, those are essentially in the penalty box right now. I mean, I'd say some getting treated almost like bear market stocks when you look at Microsoft and others. Memory, the golden childs, they're the ones sort of running to the bank relative to what they can continue to raise prices. But I think this does start to reverse over the next 6-9 months, because as you see monetization, I think July, when we see earnings for in terms of 2Q, that's actually going to be a pretty big catalyst for the hyperscalers and big tech.
0: Yeah. Memory, at some point here with memory, with the shortages, with the prices we're seeing, spot market prices for memory chips, for example. I mean, at what point do we tip over into demand destruction, or do we not? Because it's so necessary in terms of this AI infrastructure build out.
1: Look, I mean, it's a select group of companies, and you're not going to all of a sudden find another one that's going to be building memory. That's why the cost being caught up 90-95% this year. But you're not going to have equilibrium for another 18-24 months. And that's what we saw with Apple. I mean, those are necessary price increases, but
0: those are big price increases.
1: Look, they're big price increases, but I think when you look at iPhone, you'll probably have caught $150, $200 price increases, depending on the different tiers. I think maybe that could be scaled down, but they're not going to eat those price increases. I mean, they need to ultimately make sure that their margins hold up. You see with Microsoft as well, but demand destruction, We think it's pretty de minimis. I mean, in terms of for Apple, for Microsoft, I think some of the reactions we've seen probably maybe a bit of overreaction. But this is a fourth industrial revolution. Trillions of dollars are going to be spent. You will have a normalization. I think the reaction we've seen on the hyperscalers and Max have been way, I think, overdone. It's created the opportunities.
0: So you would be investing in hyperscalers right now?
1: I mean, to me, that's, I think some of these, like I've said, these are way oversold names. Microsoft, Oracle. If I think, if I look at Alphabet relative to, you know, losing a few engineers to Anthropic, important, but I think that's an overreaction. And I think Meta, it's a prove me period for Zuck to show that the monetization is now going to start. I think we're going to see this reverse over the next 6 to 9 months. That would probably be the, my view is second half of the year, Mag 7 is probably a significant outperformer relative to what we've seen this year.
0: Interesting. Just to go back to memory, we know it's been a boom bust cycle. We'll say it's very cyclical for a very long time. The arguments out there, and Micron CEO has made it, for example, that we've shifted into this secular growth period. But when you hear about SK Hynix and Samsung putting more money to work to build out more fab and more memory capacity, and we know Micron and others are doing the same, does that actually trigger another cycle here over the longer term?
1: Look, it's a memory super cycle. And that's the reality. I mean, we're talking about something that's going to be for the next few years. That's why, you know, we've been bullish on memory because of our view. This is not something that's all of a sudden a boom and bust cycle. I spend so much time in Korea, and I think you've seen in the cosplay, that is the centerpiece, the foundation of memory. And those come right now, it's their world, everyone else is paying rent. And there, that's going to continue to play out. It's bullish for memory, but it speaks to, you're seeing the data center, but more data centers are being built today than are active. That just speaks to what we're going to see on the hyperscalers, on enterprise, on consumer AI. We're still third inning, one out relative to this AI game, despite the Bears yelling fire in a crowded theater.
0: Okay. Dan Ives.
1: Great to be here.
0: Good to talk to you about
1: Thank
0: it.
1: You.
0: We're going to see you in just a little bit for our
1: I'll
0: call crew. So don't go too far. In the meantime, we got a lot more to come here on Morning Call, including more on the AI arms race, including Google pumping the brakes on one tech rival's access to its models. And as we head to break, let's get a check on shares of Eli Lilly and Novo Nordisk. Why? Millions of Americans on Medicare will get access to prescription weight loss drugs for the first time starting Wednesday with a very minimal copay. A new federal government program will cap the monthly cost at $50. Previously, Medicare has largely been prohibited from covering GLP-1 drugs when they were prescribed solely for weight loss. So it could be a major moment there in healthcare later this week. Morning Call's right back.
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0: Welcome back. Let's get a check on some of the morning's latest headlines. Federal regulators are cracking down on the use of Chinese-made electronics. The FCC says it's expanding its ban, dating back to 2022, on new and old telecom equipment made by Huawei and others, citing national security risks. The expanded ban is set to take effect in early July. Well, it's a very busy morning for AI. I feel like it is every morning. Google is reportedly putting limits on Meta's use of its Gemini AI models after the Facebook and Instagram parent requested more compute capacity than Google could provide. According to the FT, the shortfall is disrupting and delaying some of Meta's internal AI projects. The report adds several other Google clients have also been affected. And Anthropic company late Friday said the U.S. government is partially reversing its ban on the Mythos 5 AI model, giving Anthropic the green light to release it to more than 100 trusted companies and institutions, including many Fortune 500 companies. Separately, Axios reports that access restoration of Anthropic's Fable 5 AI model may be next. Both were abruptly disabled following the government's June 12th export control order. And all this as China's ZAI claims that it can match Mythos in certain cybersecurity scenarios, despite lagging in other more general AI applications. Well, Adobe Analytics says U.S. online shoppers spent more than $26.4 billion during Amazon's latest Prime Day event between June 23rd and June 26th. Figure is a 9.3% year-over-year increase, though discounts matched most of last year's deals. Numerator says the average Prime Day order size fell to $47.66 from $53.34. Well, GameStop says that it is holding firm on plans to buy eBay for $56 billion, despite an outright rejection. In a short regulatory filing late Friday, GameStop said, quote, additional materials regarding the proposed transaction are forthcoming. GameStop adding that it expects adjusted earnings this year to grow more than 73% compared to last year. You can see shares of GameStop up 1.5%. Straight ahead, though, the morning call crew teeing up the trading day ahead and the factors that one member says may keep the markets going as we turn, can you believe it, to the second half of 2026. Stay with us.
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0: Welcome back. Here's what to watch in this holiday shortened trading week. There's actually a lot. We get a flurry of jobs data leading up to the jobs report, which will be a Friday report instead, or excuse me, a Thursday report instead of Friday due to America's 250th birthday. We're going to hear from Fed Chairman Kevin Warsh at the ECB's forum in Portugal. Alphabet joins the Dow today. There's the deadline for the U.S., Mexico and Canada trade talks and to renew that trade agreement, USMCA. We're also awaiting potential Supreme Court decisions on President Trump's push to oust Lisa Cook from the Fed and roll back automatic birthright citizenship. We actually have 8 cases we're watching from the Supreme Court this week. And earnings this week from Nike, Constellation Brands, General Mills, AeroVironment, which we talked to you about earlier, and FactSet. Well, it's time for your call sheet, where we look at the topics driving the trading day and week ahead. Crew members today, Dan Ives of Wedbush Securities, still with us, Stephen Whiting of CIO Group, and Barbara Durand of BD8 Capital Partners. Great to have you all here. A lot to get to. Stephen, I'm going to kick this off with you, because sure. I called it this earlier in the show, and I'm going to go back to it, this idea of wall of worry.
30: Yes.
0: That stocks are attempting to climb right now. How do you see it?
30: It is a wall of worry. Current fundamentals are strong. I mean, one of the things I was listening earlier to Dan, 105% EPS growth for semiconductors is the expectation for this year. The really important thing is the 41% for next year. Now and beyond. So the question really is we know this has risen to this monstrous share of overall market cap. The expectation of profits for semis within the overall economy is dramatically higher. And nothing rises 10 times faster than the whole economy forever. So we've got that part. But the immediate fundamentals, the market is still going to have to grapple with that. It's going to have to grapple with such a big, powerful sector. 50% of the U.S. equity market is effectively technology. And that's a problem for folks who are risk managers. But the reality of current fundamentals is still going to bear very much to performance this year.
0: Yeah, there's a lot there I want to get into. Barbara, I want to get your reaction to that, especially because at least near term, I mean, we always talk about a June swoon seasonally. June doesn't tend to be a very good month for the S&P. July tends to be a little bit better here. But we're also dealing with rebalancing this week coming into the end of the first half, too. How much is all of that factoring in?
1: Well, I think Stephen's right. You look ahead at the earnings for this year and the predictions for next year, and you look at what happened in the first quarter, where the numbers were more than double. S&P 500 ultimately was up 29%, more than expectations. But in the near term, I think some volatility would be expected. I mean, we don't have the catalyst for the next earnings seasons, even though you've had the Iranian situation seems to be settled down. But you still have a little bit of worry about the Fed hiking, although I think the Fed's going to be patient to wait to see how inflation comes down, you know, as we get through oil prices below 70. But in the near term, with the market at 22 times, there is going to be volatility and some profit-taking rotation out. As Dan Ives was talking earlier, these hyperscalers, I agree with him, are oversold. But we have seen this the last few years. We will continue to see it when any sector, but it's technology, is always in the bullseye. When it gets, you know, rushes ahead, there's going to be profit-taking. I think the Russell 2000 is a case in point. Morgan, you mentioned earlier, since 91, it's been the highest and best performance since then. And that's not unexpected as you look for laggards. But I think the rotation will come back, but it does mean a lot of short-term volatility.
0: Mm, yeah, Russell 2000 had a record high right now, Dan. And I also mentioned this earlier in the show, but healthcare had its best week last week since June of 2022. Equal-weighted S&P has been outperforming cap-weighted recently as well. That being said, not just hyperscalers. Are there other parts of the tech trade that are unloved and maybe worth a look right now?
2: Look, I think it's in cybersecurity. I mean, you look at CrowdStrike, Palo Alto. I think Zscaler oversold. Look, that's a derivative of the AI revolution. Just more scale. I mean, we think it's ultimately budgets are going to double over the next 2 to 3 years. This is all about the road to NASDAQ 30,000. Look, the bears, they'll continue to be in hibernation mode, but they can see AI in the spreadsheets. And I think Street's underestimating numbers by 15 to 20%. And that's why I just view these white knuckle moments, they're opportunities, you know, to what I view as the AI winners.
0: Mm. I mean, meantime, Adam Crisafulli, friend of the show, made this point over the weekend, Stephen. He said, perhaps we're shifting away from pick and shovel stocks. This kind of goes back to what both Dan and Barbara just noted when it comes to AI specifically, and that the prevailing narrative is starting to evolve. He said there's two things that are signaling a shift in this market right now. He argues it's Oracle's fiscal 27 guidance that's greater than 100% CapEx revenue ratio. And he said it's Micron's fiscal third quarter margins, 85% gross, 81.2% operating, and that sort of speaks to this moment of froth we're in, and that perhaps we do shift to other parts.
30: Well, look, if we think about where the whole economy is positioned, debt growth has not been dramatic. It's been powerfully strong, and a few companies that are building out the AI infrastructure. You know, I agree with Dan, the remarkable opportunity in cyber, for example. We've just seen software underperform semiconductors by the most since year 2000. Mm-hmm. So that underperformance, and what are we supposed to run on semiconductors? It's software that we run. And all of these AI services, again, some of this is going to come from non-public companies that will compete. There's going to be a greater degree of a turbulence over competition than we've seen over the pre-AI period for some of these companies. But the idea that we're just going to build all of this stuff and that's the end of AI is not really the way this is going to work.
0: Barbara, I want to get your thoughts on that, especially as we do look to another week with economic data that, in addition to the jobs report, is going to include ISM manufacturing. And we know this whole infrastructure build out has helped to fuel some of those numbers.
1: Yeah, the ISM manufacturing number, it's been strong. It's been good the last 3 or 4 months. In fact, all the numbers that we're expecting this week, and you had a lineup of all the jobs data, you know, the non-farm, you're going to have the Challenger report, JOLTS, ADP, all measuring different aspects. And of course, the unemployment number, you know, but I think that's the expectation is that they have recently all been positive in terms of a stable, growing economy. I think that's going to reinforce that. And so then it's going to be what happens with the tech. And there's a lot of noise. I mean, you saw last week this mini deep seat moment about when the Chinese talk about they have cheaper, faster, better. Although let's not forget it's Chinese and there's security issues, and enterprise typically is saying what's not the cheapest, but what's the best, most secure. You know, so I think you're going to continue to hear a lot of noise and worries, which I think typically happens again when stocks have run far ahead. And you always find a reason to be nervous about that. And as you know, then you can wait and pick your buying opportunities. And I think there's going to be plenty coming up.
0: Okay. Dan, want to get your thoughts first so you do go into jobs report. The other thing we haven't talked about is World Cup impact on the economic picture and jobs report, too.
2: Look, I mean, I just think right now we're going into just jitters in the market, and you got Warsh and Fed and others. But the reality is it just is going to create opportunities because it's about earnings season. Earnings season is going to be a huge bullish catalyst. And that's why this is just get the popcorn out to the next leg of the bull market.
0: All right. We got 15 seconds. Final thought.
30: Look, we have seen stronger data across the U.S. Every jobs indicator for the last 3 months has improved. So normally I throw this stuff off, but the breadth of it. The whole world economy has performed better during this oil shock than expected.
0: Yeah.
30: Right? It's all held up a lot better. Okay. We still have a 10% drop in gasoline to come.
0: All right. We'll see. Thank you to our morning call crew. I hope we do, by the way. Squawk Box starts now.
3: Okay. Good morning. Oil markets are on edge. It's nothing new, I guess. The U.S. and Iran say they're pausing hostilities, though, after new strikes on both sides over the weekend. Index taking effect this morning. Alphabet is joining after the spinoff. Talking about the Dow. Plus a flop at the box office for Warner Brothers' Supergirl. It is Monday, June 29th, 2026, and Squawk Box begins right now.

0: 7.
1: Good morning, everybody. Welcome to Squawk Box right here on CNBC. We are live from the NASDAQ stock market in Times Square. I'm Becky Quick, along with Joe Kernan and Andrew Ross Sorkin. If you take a look at the U.S. equity futures at this hour, you'll see the Dow indicated up by about 235 points, the NASDAQ up by 325, and the S&P futures up by 50. Comes after the NASDAQ posted its fifth straight losing session on Friday as investors rotated out of key technology stocks and into more defensive sectors. Crude oil prices have been picking back up with all the tensions in the Middle East. You'll see right now the WTI is up by about 2%. Brent is up by 1.5%. WTI is just above $70 a barrel. And then you've got Treasury yields with a lot of activity expected this week from the Fed, at least some commentary that you'll be hearing. The 10-year is sitting at 4.38. The 2-year is at 4.11. And guys, we have some breaking news this morning. It's just being announced that Comcast is going to spin off its media and technology businesses into two publicly traded companies.
2: What?
1: NBC Universal on one hand, the cable company on the other hand. Mike Cavanaugh is going to be leading NBC Universal. I just spoke with him a minute ago and asked him why this is happening at this point. He said, look, it's just the opportunity. You have two great leaders who are coming in. Michael Angelakis is coming back, and he's going to be running the cable
3: side of things.
1: And that is a really good deal to have Angelakis.
3: That's great.
1: Yeah. He's always been great. He was at Comcast for a long time and then ran a lot of our venture capital. Now he's going to be coming back in as the CEO of Comcast, and that's a big deal, too.
4: But look at the stock. I mean, this has been the story that hasn't been talked about.
3: I saw a research note this morning, and a price target, 37.
4: 37. Like, you can look at this stock. This was
3: like a 50%.
4: In the past 5 years, right, we were living close to $60 at back in 2021, and it was 2021,
1: 22.
4: And now it's basically less than half of that.
1: Yeah.
4: And then they did the spinoff of us.
1: I did ask Mike Cavanaugh if he was sorry that they had spun off Versant. And when I did, he said, look, that was water under the bridge. But he thought that that was a different challenge than what they're facing right now.
4: Because the challenge today is actually a lot bigger than the challenge was even then.
3: And all those people at NBC that were, nani, you guys are spinning off. There you go. There, but for the
1: Mike
3: grace
1: Cavanaugh
3: of God.
1: Is going to be running NBC.
3: There, but for the grace of God. Go. Now the rest of them. Now you know what it feels like to be.
1: Well, they still have the theme
3: parks. Cast aside.
1: Theme parks.
4: Well, no. What's so interesting is I think it's the reverse, though.
1: Right, they're casting off the cable side of it.
4: The reverse of who's getting cast off.
1: Right.
4: I will say, Mike Angelakis,
3: of
4: all the people that are over there, is actually a tremendous talent.
3: He was well, I know.
4: Often did, by the way, I knew him.
1: He ran our venture stuff.
3: He was kind of doing his own thing before he left.
4: When he was a Providence Equity, this is now 20 plus years ago, before he ever was doing anything with Comcast. I mean, he's a great, great manager. And the truth is, right now, they need a great manager. They need a whole different turnaround story. I mean, this is
3: it's going up more, Andrew, now 25. I don't think we'll hit 37 today.
1: It's up almost 10%.
4: We'll see. I mean, then the other big questions, though, are how much debt do you put on NBC Sky? What do you think of the Sky? By the way, then you go back and say, was the Sky deal worth doing to begin with?
3: Right.
4: Mm-hmm. I mean, if you look at this whole situation, it has been a very tough
1: A tough run. But by the way, I think Mike Cavanaugh is a very good leader, too.
3: He'll be great. Lest we forget the deal that Comcast got
1: when
3: it bought NBC in
1: Universal.
3: The first place. They bought it at 50 cents or less
1: and
3: on the dollar from
1: ML,
3: remember?
1: At that point was like a throwaway.
3: I mean, it was worth twice what they paid for, but did it slowly decline in terms of what it was
4: all
3: worth?
4: All I'm just saying is,
3: let's
4: just be objective people. The stock market, if you look at what the S&P has done, in the last 5 years, and
3: you're talking about Comcast?
1: Are you yelling at us?
4: No, I'm just saying.
3: Are you pretending I don't know what Comcast has done?
4: Here we are talking about, managers and great management.
1: So you don't think Kavanaugh's a great manager?
4: I think Mike is a great, great guy, and I think that this has been a completely undermanaged asset, and I think it's almost impossible empirically to say otherwise.
3: But if we were at Comcast for how long, and we do get sucked, you don't think I'd realize situation Comcast going from 65. I bring up when you talk about Bitcoin going down in half. I go, really? Stocks don't do that? 65 to 22, Andrew. 65 to 22. Believe me, I have every one of those dollars. I got a little mark on me from on the way down. So
4: We've got other news this morning.
3: A little bruise. About
4: Google parent Alphabet becoming a member of the Dow Jones Industrial Average today, replacing Verizon. The A shares would trade under the symbol G-O-O-G-L. They're going to join the index ahead of today's open. Shares are up 90% in a year. Meanwhile, Honeywell completing the spinoff of its aerospace business. The remaining company called Honeywell Technologies. It will remain in the Dow and the S&P 500. Honeywell Aerospace is the bigger company by market cap. It's going to be added to the S&P 500, and that's going to replace ConAgra. Also, after Friday's close, NASDAQ announcing SpaceX qualifies for inclusion in the NASDAQ 100 index. Of course, this has been widely telegraphed. It's benefiting from that new fast-track framework for newly public companies. SpaceX is set to officially join the index July 7th, and that would mean that tracking funds and other sponsors would begin purchasing shares after the market closes on July 6th. And more than $800 billion tracks the index, including the popular Invesco QQQ Trust. And, of course, this has been one of the major elements about what it would ultimately do to keep or at least help the price of SpaceX stock by being part of that index. Meantime, we should say separately, SpaceX and Charter Communications have held executive-level talks about partnering on a consumer mobile phone offering. That's according to a Bloomberg report that said that Charter could run some of SpaceX's phone traffic through its ground-based internet infrastructure. SpaceX currently offers its Starlink mobile service as a $10 per month add-on through T-Mobile US, allowing text messages and internet-based calls from remote areas.
0: The U.S. and Iran agreeing to stop attacking each other before peace talks resume. It came after renewed strikes on Friday and Saturday. CNBC's Dan Murphy is in London this week, and he joins us with the latest. What I thought was just kind of surreal, Dan, was how many strikes there's been from both sides over the last, I don't know how many days. And every time there's another one, I mean, and they're significant. Some of them, we hear, these strikes could throw a wrench in the ceasefire. It's like we're still calling it a ceasefire. I don't know. Maybe we need a new word for what this phase is right now. But, yeah, it would seem to it's not a true ceasefire if you're firing at each other, is it? But it still is. We're still in the ceasefire, right?
2: I mean, so it would seem, Joe. Good morning to you. And, you know, what's also really interesting here is despite this kinetic activity that we've seen in the Middle East, the U.S. and Iran trading strikes over the course of 4 days, in fact, oil is only modestly higher this morning. It kind of suggests that traders believe both sides are trying to manage this most recent escalation rather than maximize it. And I think that's important as well. Also, capping the upside for oil is the fact that this was a military operation over the course of 4 days, not necessarily an energy crisis. There was limited to no reported damage to energy infrastructure during this most recent tit for tat. And despite the flare-up in tensions as well, you also have these alternative export routes that are helping to keep supplies moving around the region. So as a result, oil not necessarily moving on up as you would expect when we have this type of activity unfolding in the region. At the same time as well, a senior U.S. official telling CNBC both sides will stand down for now and vessels can move freely. That, of course, came after we saw Iran escalating this conflict by striking two commercial vessels in the Strait of Hormuz in recent days. The first was a container ship and the other was a tanker carrying Qatari crude. The U.S. responded with strikes on Iranian drone, missile and communication sites along the strait. And then Tehran launched subsequent attacks on Kuwait and Bahrain. Now, as you would expect, that prompted really strong pushback from Gulf leaders in the UAE and Qatar and inside Saudi Arabia, which all condemned Iran's attacks and called them a violation of sovereignty. So the focus now is still on the Strait of Hormuz, and the next test here is going to be a diplomatic one. Iran saying it has held the first meeting of a new Hormuz Joint Committee with Oman to discuss who controls the strait into the future. The Gulf states and Washington, of course, insisting that no single country can control that waterway moving forward. The U.S. also proposing a summit with Iran in Doha, possibly as early as tomorrow, according to sources. And of course, the opening up of Hormuz is really expected to dominate those talks. If they go ahead, it could provide both sides with an additional off-ramp here. It's back over to you.
0: Okay, Dan, I don't know just have to I'd ask you a lot of questions, but it's all just speculation at this point. Every day we get different data points to try to figure out what's happening. Both sides, I don't know, at this point seem to want to continue. I would say continue fighting. No, that's not it. Both sides seem to want to continue with the peace process. And it's going to be an interesting 60 days or whatever it is when we see this in earnest and what comes out of it as we hurtle towards the midterms. So we have McCarthy on. We can talk to him. Kevin, former speaker, is coming on in a second. So we'll speak with him. Dan, thanks. And then the current speaker.
1: That's right. House Speaker Mike Johnson saying that he plans to send President Trump a bipartisan housing bill today, just days after the president abruptly canceled the signing ceremony for that bill. The president has said that he wants Congress to pass his Election Security First Act first. In an interview, Speaker Johnson said that the housing bill is a Republican priority for lowering costs for Americans. He said, I'm going to send the bill over to him on Monday, and it will become law. No word yet on whether the president actually plans to sign it.
4: We come back a lot more on this. We're going to talk market strategy with Jeremy Siegel. We're going to do that after the break. And then later, New York Mayor Zohran Mamdani speaking out about his influence on Democratic politics. We're going to talk to former House Speaker Kevin McCarthy later this hour. And as we head to a break, one more look at Comcast shares up now. Pretty big after this announcement, up about 15% right now, just in the last, call it, 10 minutes or so. We're going to keep our eyes on that after the announcement that it plans to spin off its media businesses, effectively merging NBC and Sky together, spinning that off. Then Comcast becomes a separate company run by Mike Angelakis on one end, Mike Angelakis running Comcast, and Mike Cavanaugh running NBC. Squawk Box, come right back.
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0: Welcome back to Squawk Box. Let's take a look at futures right now. 217 points on the Dow, NASDAQ up about 340 points. You look at the S&P 500 up about 50 points. And joining us right now, Jeremy Siegel, Professor Emeritus of Finance at the University of Pennsylvania's Wharton School of Business, Chief Economist at WisdomTree. It's been a roller coaster of a market story recently. There's been a lot of questions now about where things go from here. You've been relatively bullish. We've had a whole bunch of people come on, I think, in the past week that have sort of had a mixed view. Where are you right now?
1: Yes. Good morning, Andrew. Let me tell you what's caught my eye with this memory price increase. The first iPhone came out in 2007. It was Apple iPhone. It was priced at $500. Now, allowing for inflation, that's $800 today. Isn't it interesting that the i17, we're nearly 20 years later, is $800? So, you know, over this 20-year period, there has been no increase in the price of the Apple iPhone with vastly increased capability, certainly over that period of what it could do. And by the way, increased margins for Apple in their production. Now, with these memory price and other increases, you know, we had reports that there could be 20% or 25% or that Apple would have to reduce its margin for the i18. This is uncharted territory. This is unprecedented. Technology is supposed to go down in price, not up in price. AI is wonderful. I believe it to be the revolution.

0: But I can, you can get your AI on on your i17. You don't need the 18. I still have an i12, and I get it really well. So, I mean, there is a question. I mean, this is an unprecedented type of situation. How will the consumer react with
1: Where are you
0: technology
1: coming down
0: going
1: on that? It
0: so
1: sounds like
0: fast?
1: you're coming down negatively. Is that what you're trying to say?
0: Well, I just see this churn as these are the questions that investors have about technology. The changes are happening so fast that people are worried about whether the moats that have produced unprecedented margins of profit in these sectors that we just have almost never seen before, can they hold? And I think that's one of the reasons why you have seen the underperformance of this group, despite the surge of capabilities of AI. Now, I'm not negative on the market. I mean, I think oil is amazing that could stay as low as it is. And if it does stay as low as it is, we're going to have the gasoline price go way down. This is a tailwind. Yes, tailwind for the markets, very definitely going forward. But
1: Hey,
0: you know,
1: Jeremy.
0: we are approaching certain unprecedented types of
1: Hey.
0: situations in the tech sector.
1: Jeremy, margin, U.S. margin debt. Up 50, it's a journal piece, up 54% now to a record $1.4 trillion in May from a year earlier. You got things like Micron that were at $200 that go to $1,200. We all know Micron. We've seen it for years. We've watched it. These things are like asymptotic. But at the same time, you look at the earnings that Micron posted, and the stock doesn't look expensive, but it still looks like it's just out of control. Now, when Greenspan said irrational exuberance, that was, I think, 1996. We're certainly seeing what looks like exuberance, whether it's rational or not. So it doubled from there before the top. Where are we in this? I mean, this is troubling
0: No,
1: to see margin
0: you're,
1: like.
0: Joe, you bring up a good point.
1: Yeah, go ahead.
0: Doubling for a year, even got of profits, even for 2 years or 3 years or 4 years, does not justify doubling of the stock price. In fact, if you work it out, like if 4 years they double and then it goes back down because of competition and supply, that only justifies a 20% rise in the price of a stock. And it could be any stock. It doesn't, that's just basic finance. So, to say, oh yeah, it's not getting any more expensive because the earnings are going up just as much. Those earnings have to go up and they have to stay up basically forever. Now, some people say, oh, they're not only going to go up, then they're going to go up another 50%, 50%. Well, that has not been the history ever of technology or the chip sector. So in that, there's where you're right. I point out that could be the froth. Now you go to the other hyperscalers, and they are much more modest in terms of certainly their, I mean, they've had steady growth and certainly increase in profits, but nothing like the surge in profits we see in the chip sector.
1: So, do you think about it? It's a tale of two Jeremys, is it not? I got Mr.
2: It is.
1: Siegel, the permable.
2: Yep.
1: And the other guy,
2: Grantham,
1: Grantham,
2: the perma bear.
1: the perma bear with a book out. There's no way there's not going to be another serious crash at some point, Jeremy. Do you think at this point that there are signs starting to brew? Because we've never seen anything like this before.
0: Well, listen, there's going to be another bear market. To say, I mean, crash, that those are the shorter term, certainly events. But, you're absolutely right. But I mean, think about this. You mentioned about Greenspan. That was in December of 96. Then 97, 98, 99 were crazy. In the 3 years after that, we are nowhere near that. And in fact, if we had stopped, going up in 96, we wouldn't have even had much of a decline in the market at all. Even though that NASDAQ was down 75% from that crazy peak in March of 2000 all the way down to 2022. But that was price earnings ratios of the entire sector. of a,

0: 150,
1: Well,
0: 200,
1: that's the
0: and
1: thing. If
0: further.
1: your crash only brings you back down to where you started predicting the crash, you really can't take credit
0: If
1: for
0: the chip
1: Greenspan's
0: stops,
1: irrational exuberance. Was he right? He wasn't
0: well,
1: right.
0: if the chip stocks, go down 50%,
1: Yep.
0: and you had actually been sleeping over the last, 12 months, you say
1: You
0: nothing
1: wouldn't even
0: happened to the
1: notice.
0: chip
1: Right.
0: stocks.
1: Well,
0: So,
1: I don't know.
0: it depends on, it's a crash, but it depends on from when you actually could begin. But
1: Hey,
0: there's an area where I feel more froth than I do in the other areas.
2: Professor, when do you think we will know? Meaning, we will really know about the strength of the consumer. Is it come this fall when we see new iPhone devices and whether people buy them at whatever the new rate is? I mean, what is the mark for you? We are coming up on the beginning of July 1st. When do you think we're going to have a better sort of sense of where this all heads?
0: Yeah, well, that's the question. Will people say, yeah, look at the I-18, and there's going to be some improvements. In no way has 20% more cost in worth 2020. They're going to stretch it out. No, and as I say, I still have an I-12, and I still have a 91% battery. They say, wow, that's amazing. And I actually don't even, I get a day out of it. So will they stretch it out? Look what's happened to automobiles. Look at the stretch out in automobiles. And that has, that's not scheduled for prices increases as much as what we actually see in the iPhone. So yeah, the consumer is going to be sensitive. Now, again, that tailwind, I looked at the futures price on gasoline, and by November, I took November because that is, certainly what, election, down 65 cents from where we are today. Now, that's not as low as it was just pre-war, but that's a big chunk, and that's a big chunk of consumer buying power that will come back. But nonetheless, until then, there's been a squeeze. Real earnings have barely increased, and in many cases decreased over that time. And stretch out will be the name of the game.
2: Professor, always good to talk to you. We appreciate you joining us, and we look forward to talking again soon. Thanks.
0: Thank you, Andrew.
3: 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We have the details in this story right after this break.
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10: 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But you don't have to take Wall Street's word for it. When you look closely, you can already see something is clearly wrong with the U.S. stock market. In the last 3 years alone, a combined $31.5 trillion has been wiped out by yearly crashes. In 2024, there were fears of the Japanese yen trade unwinding, and $8.5 trillion was wiped out of the market in a matter of days. Last year, we had the tariff crashes that caused the biggest two-day crash in U.S. history and wiped out $11 trillion. Then this year, we all saw what happened in the Middle East, which wiped out $12 trillion in 30 days. Whether you're happy with your portfolio today or not, it's clear the next crash could hit at any minute. Now, Wall Street appears to agree, and they've issued a dire warning for America about what's coming next. In just a few minutes, you can learn all about this new warning from Wall Street, why it's so important to you personally, and how, by taking the right steps today, you can protect yourself from what's coming. Simply scan this QR code to learn more or visit the URL on your screen.

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0: Chinese AI systems have matched the performance of Anthropic's Mythos model in cybersecurity scenarios. That is according to a Wall Street Journal report citing security researchers who said China's Z.AI can match the latest U.S. models at finding security bugs, although it still lags behind Anthropic and OpenAI in other tasks. But unlike those models, the Chinese version is open weight. That means it can be downloaded and run on hardware that's operated by anybody and can be modified and used without supervision. On Friday, Anthropic won U.S. approval to restore some access to its Mythos 5 AI model after resolving national security concerns raised by the Trump administration.
1: How much do you think, though, resolving those are somewhat related to the fact that China now has these models that are operating basically at the same speed, if not faster, and that this is part of the sort of the race? If we didn't have the competition from China, I wonder whether we would be holding back even more some of these
0: other
1: models.
0: It's the push and pull that's been happening all through this, is that you don't want to throttle competition and wind up losing to the Chinese. At the same time, there are national security questions on both what's happening domestically, what happens with those models if they get out. I mean, it's the same push and pull we've seen probably
1: but
0: time and time again.
1: These open weight models, I don't know if you saw, there was a report this morning that says that the U.S. government wants to encourage open weight models, which I thought was fascinating because I would have thought open weight models were more dangerous, broadly speaking, given that if you can put them on your laptop, I don't know if you can, but if you can run them without sort of oversight, which is what the whole open weight idea is,
0: right,
1: sort of what that ultimately means towards a race to the bottom. But when you think about the cybersecurity implications.
0: Yeah, could be.
1: Joe.
2: Thank you. We are watching the shares of Baidu. Reports overnight said the company is planning an IPO for its AI chip unit in Hong Kong. And that listing could value that business at $50 billion. The chip unit mainly supplies semiconductors to its parent company. But its reports now say ByteDance has shown interest in buying them as well. Coming up, a super flop at the box office. Warner Brothers' latest superhero movie gets crushed by the Toy Story sequel. More on that next. Squawk Box returns in just a moment.
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1: Good morning. Welcome back to Squawk Box live right here at the NASDAQ market site in Times Square. Take a look at the futures. Markets moving. Dow up about 265 points. You're looking at the NASDAQ up about 381 points. You're looking at the S&P 500 close to 56, 55 points up. Meantime, recapping our top story of the morning, and it's a biggie. Close to home, too. Sorts, our sibling Comcast. I don't know, is our sibling, our cousin, I don't know what we would describe it as, announcing it's going to spin off its media businesses. It's going to combine NBC, Universal, and Sky. That company will be run by Mike Cavanaugh. And then former Comcast CFO Michael Angelakis coming back. He's going to return to take over as Comcast CEO. And you can look at the stock. That stock moving
2: 5%.
1: A lot higher, about 25% on the back of that news. And the question that I was thinking about as we were talking about this news is whether you think Comcast ultimately gets merged with Charter, whether this type of transaction allows effectively for a sort of clean, pure play. You can then compete potentially again the SpaceX's of the world and all of the T-Mobiles and Verizons and everybody, AT&T's, that are all trying to compete against this space, and whether that's sort of longer term where this all heads, and also whether you think NBC...
0: What's Charter's market cap at this point?
1: Whether you see NBC Sky ultimately turn out, therefore, to be either a takeover candidate or whether NBC becomes itself a buyer of some other media business or asset at this point.
2: And whether, you know, whether a Charter-Comcast merger, that certainly wouldn't be an offense. You saw... We had those results. Stock ran up above 30 again because Kavanaugh's sort of plan to help with broadband looked like it was working until Charter reported, and it became clear that industry was just totally still in the doldrums.
1: Right.
2: We went from over 30 Comcast. We're not we anymore. That's why I don't know what the right relative.
0: Well, me as a shareholder. I'm
2: right,
0: shareholder,
2: but I don't know what the right. We're not cousins. I almost feel like our parents got divorced. Now I'm not sure who I want to live with. You know what I mean? I don't know if I want to go live with my dad. Maybe I'll go live with Angela. I don't know. I like Kavanaugh, though. He sends me that toffee at Christmas.
0: We're not allowed to own any stocks except for Comcast.
2: Who do you want
0: to own Comcast?
2: Who will let us go, you know, go out later at night and not ground us? And I don't know. I don't know which. What is? I don't know what they are to us. They're nothing to us. We're Versant.
1: Right.
2: And I'm kind of glad.
0: Brian Roberts is the majority shareholder.
1: He still owns all three.
2: And he still owns,
0: and he's going to own both, both Comcast and NBC Universal.
2: Maybe we'll go live with him. Yeah. I haven't told him yet.
1: Well, and then the other big question is just how much, I still think there's the question on NBC is how much debt gets put onto that business.
2: Right.
1: Because it's very hard to figure out how you'd value NBCU as a separate right now without knowing.
2: Right.
1: The debt
2: I got off track. So, but a Comcast Charter deal, you don't do that as a couple of growth industry or a couple of growth players in an industry. It almost seems like you do it to.
1: No, that would be a defensive play. But
2: if you
1: think about what you'd want to do with, if you had a standalone Comcast, which has been people have talked about that for a very long time.
2: Yeah.
1: What would you do with a standalone Comcast cable business in this moment, in this environment? And would regulators allow a deal to take place? By the way, does this change the calculus for how this administration thinks about Comcast? For a very long time, as you know,
2: without NBC,
1: this president has not been a fan of Brian Roberts in particular because of MS, which is part
2: that's
1: of Versant.
2: Gone. That's gone.
1: But does that ameliorate the issue? Does it change the dynamic? Does he say, well, he owns all the things anyway, so I don't care? Should that have an impact at all anyway? It shouldn't, obviously.
2: Right.
1: So,
2: and which company is more interesting to talk about in terms of what it does? I mean, you just mentioned Comcast. That, I don't know, kind of boring, right? Comcast
0: and Charter. Comcast intends to establish a strong investment-grade balance sheet for each business.
2: Right,
0: it doesn't say how much debt.
2: About financials.
0: Yeah, and provide
2: but then
0: Comcast.
2: Think about...
0: And by the way, they didn't leverage up a lot of debt on Versant when they slung it out. So
2: but we're obsessed with media. at all times. So the whole idea of what NBC does, and even with
1: becomes the next thing, right?
2: Becomes really more interesting in terms of buying, selling.
0: Brian Roberts may not continue to hold a long-term position in NBC Universal. He says Comcast expects to retain a stake of up to 19.9% ownership position in NBC Universal for up to 1 year after the completion of the spend, which it intends to monetize in a tax-efficient manner over time. So I don't know what that means.
1: And do we think that that's different than the way Brian's
0: looked at Versant?
1: Different than Brian's looking at Versant, or that Brian is owning himself. It's different than, right, there's... Right. I think two issues. There's the Comcast owning the piece versus Brian owning the piece.
2: Yeah.
1: And then the question is, are just both of the businesses subscale businesses? And I say that when I say both, meaning is Versant considered a subscale business and is NBCU in the grander scheme considered a subscale business? That's been part of the argument. And so therefore then longer term, what do you do with, does NBC ultimately get picked up by... I don't know. Would a Netflix spot? I mean, Sony.
2: The whole musical chairs thing, right, with all the different pieces gets really interesting. What about the parks business? Finally happens with that. What would make sense for that?
1: Where it just parks go with
0: Parks goes with NBC Universal. Yeah.
1: Parks stays with NBCU.
0: And
2: that's been
0: the theory was that you had the content that you could continue to feed the parks.
1: But that's also a highly capital
0: Well, they've just poured a lot of it.
2: And the latest research notes that Peacock's profitability is offsetting some of the weakness at the parks.
1: Right. I don't know.
2: Musical chairs, though. Musical chairs. I always think about what's it mean for me, Joe Kernan, at Versant.
0: Well, let's talk a little bit about more of what's happening in the media world today. Warner Brothers and DC's Supergirl brought in an estimated $38 million in North American ticket sales at the box office this weekend. That movie cost an estimated $170 million to make and tens of millions of dollars more to market. The movie was panned by reviewers, and it got a lackluster 76% from audiences on Rotten Tomatoes. In the meantime, Disney and Pixar's Toy Story 5 brought in another $70 million, bringing its domestic total to $300 million in just 10 days.
2: All right, coming up, New York City Mayor Zoran Mamdani making a comment about the shift in direction of the Democratic Party. We're going to bring you that. Then former House Speaker Kevin McCarthy, he's here. We'll weigh in on the challenges inside both parties. He joins us next.
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0: New York City Mayor Zoran Mamdani, speaking on ABC's This Week, he was asked about his impact on Democratic politics. Here's what he said.
1: But what do you make of what he, I mean, the Republicans are going to make you the poster child for the Democratic Party.
2: Let them. We don't have to ask ourselves what life looks like if a socialist wins. I won last November, and over the course of these last 6 months, what we've delivered for working people are the very things we were told were impossible.
0: Both Republicans and Democrats are having internal struggles within their parties. It says here, join us now, a former House Speaker, Kevin McCarthy. He's the chairman of the Alpha Institute. Don't worry about socialism. See, he's been in office for like 4 months, and you know, the sun keeps coming up. So that proves that Venezuela didn't eat cats and dogs because they had no food. That doesn't prove that Cuba, that people are still driving around in 55 Chevys with no parts to even get them fixed. Socialism might work this time. I guess that's what he's saying, right?
3: He's saying it with a smile, and he's deadly because I will not make the argument he's the leader of the Democratic Party right now. Not only did he go from 1% and become the mayor of New York, he just won 3 congressional seats, taking out 2 incumbents. And taking out a congressional incumbent is very difficult in a primary, but he did it sitting in the same city as the chair, as the lead, Hakeem Jeffries, leading the Republicans in Congress. I mean,
4: is this fair, though? Is there anti-Semitism involved with it? That's what the leader of the Democratic Party says here.
3: There is. If you listen to what they say, there's anti-Semitism greatly. It is a scary moment because he smiles, he's kind, but his policies are deadly of what they're doing. And because the Democratic current leadership has a weak leadership style, that's why he'll continue to grow.
0: And we had Leader Jeffries on, and he, along with a lot of other Democrats, are having a lot of trouble answering effectively what to say about, you know, I've heard, well,
3: they're not going to say
0: all
3: that.
0: Politics are local, and
3: no.
0: You know, this works in New York. It doesn't mean that it's going to be national. And I said, well, Leader Jeffries, there are people saying, you're next, you're next, you're next. And he kind of laughed it off. But I'm sure that there is concern.
3: Oh, there's great.
0: In his camp. And
3: if you talk to any of it. But had Hakeem had a primary, he would have lost his election. This is a much different thing happening. And because of Hakeem's leadership style is he doesn't like to make a decision. Like, he couldn't even decide should he endorse Mamdani for race of the mayor itself. And why didn't he have a candidate in there? You know, he missed an opportunity. But what happens when you have a leadership style like that, you let the masses decide. This is the movement and the excitement within the Democratic Party, those who are younger. If you poll younger people, they don't think socialism is a negative.
4: I would say that's where you lost me a little, where you let the masses decide. Isn't that what elections are supposed to do?
3: It can, but if you have a different opinion and you sit back, then you let the smaller part of the group
0: 7%.
3: Actually lead. Look, there's 2 types of leaders. You're a thermometer or a thermostat. Are you just going to tell the temperature, or are you going to change the temperature? At this
4: you
3: moment
4: mean
3: in time.
4: Don't go along for the run.
3: He doesn't like to make a decision, so the AOCs of the world. Remember, when Mamdani first ran for mayor, nobody in the Democratic Party supported him but AOC. And remember how AOC came on the scene. She beat an incumbent who thought he was going to be speaker one day. In a primary.
4: And you're saying 7% vote in the primaries, Joe?
0: In some. Not in all the primaries, but what voted for Mamdani? How many?
4: In the original primary.
0: Yeah, I mean, it's there.
3: You never would have had Mamdani if Cuomo had not run. The question was, people did not want him. They didn't really know who Mamdani was, but he was a young, smiling guy, so pick him. They didn't know his policy.
0: Well, we'll see whether still a long... What is not a long time to the midterms? I think, like, October is not a long time. There's still a long time. So we have a deal with Kalshi, obviously, at CNBC, but we had Tarek Mansour on. He's sold me on this Kalshi gauge of political power because they don't use polls. They use all the different betting sites. You can see this turns up, and now Republicans to hold power, and it takes everything into account, House, Senate, everything else, but it has switched and stayed plus 270 Republican, and a lot of it had to do with what happened in New York last week, the week before.
3: It could. I don't know if Cauchy has ever won an election. I've done two majorities. But this is what I would tell you. Historically, it's a Democrat advantage. And if you'd ask me the question,
0: that's not for the House. That's House, Senate. Who retains power? I mean,
3: but
0: Trump's
3: they're different.
0: Be
3: the House and Senate is different.
0: I know,
3: different,
0: but Trump's going to remain. That's just who
3: okay,
0: has the overall
3: power. Okay, but historically, the party in power, whoever owns the White House, loses seats in off-year election. Only two times that hasn't happened in modern time: after 9/11 and after Republicans.
0: But if they had the Senate, they'd stay in power.
3: Yep. Republicans will keep the Senate.
0: Okay.
3: Little battle and different.
0: The power
3: different.
0: Is still
3: but,
0: with the Republicans.
3: No, you look at the generic ballot first. Mm-hmm. Okay, it's trading about 5. But the difference in the House is midterm redistricting. So 2 months ago, the Democrats only had to win 3 seats to win the majority. Now they have to win 9. And if you have a weakness in Hakeem, don't underestimate his ability to screw it up. If I was to guess right now, mm-hmm. you would get the Democrats to sit about 220, 218 is the majority, and the Republicans say about 214 to 215. The Republicans I worry about are those who sit in seats that Trump carried anywhere between 5 and 12, because they really haven't had to work a lot.
5: Let me ask you a different question, which relates to Iran.
3: Yes.
5: We have this ceasefire.
3: Mm-hmm.
5: We hope the ceasefire holds. I think there's definitely a sense that the goal is to keep this ceasefire going as long as humanly possible, if not forever, but I would imagine for this administration, at least through the midterms. But the job, I think we could both agree, is not done.
3: No.
5: And so my question to you is, do you think that the situation in Iran ends now, or do you think that it comes back in a different way and that we ultimately either have boots on the ground or continue this battle with them post-midterms? And how related to the election is all of this?
3: I don't think Iran is over. I don't think that question is answered yet. A lot of that happens to do what does Iran want to do. If they're going to be similar as they have in the past, this is going to go on for quite some time. They have a moment in time to do something different. Also, those in the region have a moment in time here. So this is an opportunity. Now, if you take the public opinion on in the polling, they're positive about what has happened right now, right? And so the price of oil is lower, too. So when it comes November, the economy will look much different, beneficial. Look, I don't know the outcome that's going to be here. But if they try to control the strait, you cannot allow that to happen. If they can control international
5: right.
3: waters.
5: No, that's why I wonder whether this comes back in some other way, even if it doesn't come back.
3: But I watched what happened over the weekend, which was the right move by America. You're not going to do this and we'll hit you again. And it's going to take time like that to teach them. So I think you're going to have some ups and downs as this
5: And you
3: go.
5: Think we're going to have ups and downs before we get to the midterms? Because I also assume if you're Iran and you think to yourself, where do you have leverage? And the question is, that was the next part of the question. Do you think that the president, how deeply does the administration care about the midterms as it relates to gas prices? Meaning if you're Iran, you would say, this is my leverage point.
3: Yeah, but during this, we would have thought before Iran happened that the price of oil would have been 150 to 200. It didn't get there. Do people care about the midterm? Yes. But I think the president, from all my discussion, he cares more about what the world's going to look long term. Because historically, the party in power loses seats. So
5: right.
3: Can you actually change the outcome? No. But he can change the outcome of the world if he gets this right. And you cannot let him control the. So I believe at the end of the day, the president will make what you thought, not a political decision, but to me, the right decision.
5: And then the other question I had for you was AI and how
3: yes.
5: you think AI becomes a talking point either in the midterms or in 2028 and who takes what side. And the reason why I say who takes what side, you'd think it's obvious. You'd think the Democrats would take the side of AI is terrible and the Republicans would take the side of AI is great. That would seem to be the classic thing. However, I think in this world, maybe everything is re-scrambled. And when you start to think about national security issues and cybersecurity issues, I could see Republicans say, no, we got to hold this back. When you think about to the extent that there's thoughts about, you know, blue collar workers in certain areas, though I think blue collar workers are probably going to be safer than white collar workers, oddly. But you tell me.
3: I've never seen one issue flip so hard. And I don't think you're going to see one party in one way and another party in another. You could have in the year 2028 both nominees running against AI.
5: So AI becomes sort of the boogeyman.
3: AI has kind of become the boogeyman already. Because if you think about it, there's this people think these data centers, you're going to take your water, take your energy. When the, some of this data will show that it lowers your energy price. So it's like no one's out there explaining to the masses where it is. And if you look at, seriously, blue-collar jobs, they're expanding. You want to be an electrician and others. Getting a tech school is the smartest thing to do. It's where people should actually go. I have a fear that the policy has not kept up. This is something that we do at the Alpha, trying to get the policy right before, because we're living through an industrial revolution that is much faster, and policy is not keeping up with it. And there's going to be discomfort. Some people are going to get laid off or moved to a different industry. And if you have more populism, they're going to react to that in a policy manner. And instead of thinking this through, okay, the best way to do it.
0: You got to go, but okay, you, I don't know what you said about Kashi. So let's do the McCarthy. The McCarthy index right now, percentage certainty that Democrats take the House is what for you? 70?
3: I would say 70, yes. That's
0: so
3: fair.
0: So 30 things happen one out of three times.
3: But if you asked me 2 months ago, I would have said 90.
0: That's what I mean.
3: A couple different factors.
0: How about Senate?
3: Money is not there. That I'm at 80% Republicans 80, keep the House.
0: 70.
4: Republicans keep the Senate.
3: Keep the Senate, yes.
0: 70, 30% that they keep the House.
3: Yeah, but it's
0: up from 10.
3: It's been improving. Okay, there's a money advantage to Republicans.
0: We're going to do a McCarthy.
3: 800 to 200. We haven't seen this before. The leadership of the Democrats is really weak. That's an advantage to Republicans. Too many retirements on the Republican side. We set a new number. Republicans fighting Republicans, the House versus it. Stop that. Because, and then the intensity level matters at the end of the day. I don't care what the polling says. Who's most likely to show up? There's a greater intensity on the Democratic side.
4: You think Johnson's fighting Thune, or you just think this is beyond the leadership? This
3: House
4: is-
3: always fights the Senate. But the problem going in here, I would only celebrate victories, right? I'd celebrate the housing bill. I would go where we could have victories, show you're working together, because you don't want, you want every Republican to turn out. The advantage is when President Trump is on the ticket, more people will turn out. When he's not, you've got a disadvantage. Okay, Republicans have flipped the tables. Republicans have a better chance to win in a larger turnout than in a smaller one. It has flipped in the last couple of years. But if you're fighting with each other, that gives the Democrats free. Democrats shut the government down. Democrats have just shut down FISA. We are vulnerable, especially in this city. You'd think people would be up in arms. That has never happened before. That's the only ability, not for government to listen to Americans, but to know what people have plans against America on foreigners.
0: All right, former Speaker. You know, Alpha is A-L-P-H-A. I don't know if you want to talk to people.
3: But that's right. No. You don't understand why it was named that way.
0: Okay.
3: When we were studying and testing to go to the moon, they would go out and test to try to land the spacecraft.
0: Well, see, I did not know this.
3: Yeah.
0: Oh, okay. So that was it. Okay.
3: Yeah. And so the whole point here is people are busy when they're running for office, everyone else. I want them to think about policy. And this is why we created the Select Committee on China that's been very successful. We created the Select Committee on AI. Because I didn't want one party to pick, right? So the other party opposed. And Obernolte's done a very good job. He's very bright.
0: Are you done?
3: Together. Am I done?
0: With politics.
3: I'm an American. I always want to help the country.
0: But are you done with politics? Will you run for an office again?
3: I don't think I run, but would I help? I'll gladly help. I help in certain agencies right now in that capacity.
0: And you helped Squawkbox this morning.
3: I love great. You guys. It,
0: we love you.
3: You're so happy. I love it when everybody's getting along.
6: 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Welcome to Wix Harmony.
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4: All right, for the latest on the energy markets and the price of oil, we want to bring in Amrita Sen. She is Energy Aspects co-founder and the director of research there as well. We can see WTI this morning is off, or it's up by about eight-tenths of a percent, but it's back below $70 a barrel at $69.78. We'd been above that earlier this morning. Amrita, do you think the situation right now in the Middle East properly is reflected in the price of oil? Is this a fair price for oil with everything that's going on?
23: I think it's a bit complicated, the very short term. I understand why prices are down. There is an enormous amount of Iranian oil, given the waivers the U.S. issued allows Iran to sell pretty much everything, not just oil that was in storage. So we've calculated about 130 to 150 million barrels of Iranian oil is available to the market right now. Plus, you've got trapped vessels from Hormuz that's coming out. So I understand why the prompt has become so much weaker. That's been our call as well. But I would say that the overall market isn't necessarily reflecting that the situation still is far from normal. You've seen kind of attacks over the weekend. Shipping costs are incredibly high right now, and you still can't find enough shippers willing to go back in there. So as long as the vessels that have been stuck are coming out, it's one thing. But in a few weeks' time, when we need vessels to go back in, that's when the rubber's going to hit the road.
4: Yeah, and there's this question of whether the Strait of Hormuz will ever go back to the situation before the war. What's your best guess on that, just based on what you're hearing? Iran says one thing, but we're also hearing from Oman at this point, too.
23: Oh, look, absolutely. And our call has been, even from the start, that the Strait of Hormuz flows will never go back to pre-crisis levels, in part because you have countries like Saudi Arabia who have invested in redundancy for years, and they actually have the East-West pipeline, which they will continue to flow, maybe not full, but they will have that optionality. UAE's got that pipeline to Fujairah that they will flow as well. So there are going to be those alternatives that already exist that will remain in place. New alternatives will get built as well. But yes, overall, and especially shipping right now, given it's only two of the channels, and you've heard so many mines. Some are talking about 80 mines in one of the corridors. This is going to take months to clear up. It's not going to be a matter of days.
4: I guess what I meant, though, is you're right. There are these other alternatives to shipping through the Strait of Hormuz. Do you think that there will be either tolls or insurance or something that is charged to any ship that does try to make it through? What's your best guess on how that works out?
23: Yeah, I mean, I think that's a very fair question. And look, I mean, right now, as you said, even the Omanis have said it's not about Oman, but they are basically warning that, look, at some level, you are probably going to get the Iranians charging for some form of fee. It's just that officially, that's just never going to be acceptable for the GCC, right? And I do think ultimately this is about the repatriation funds that Iran requires for the reconstruction of their country. And as long as that is around, I'm not convinced that a toll will be in place. However, this is something, and you've seen this over the weekend, Iran is using its leverage aggressively if required to make the point that they are the ones that are going to control shipping, especially through that southern lane. And I think that's why this gets very, very complicated. But look, Western companies are simply not going to be allowed to pay that toll.
4: Okay. Amrita, thank you.
23: Thank you.
4: When we come back, big changes to the major indices today. We've got everything you need to know right after this break. But first, let's get the AccuWeather forecast with meteorologist Bernie Reno.
0: Heat wave is underway across the central United States. You can see the core of the heat from Chicago all the way down toward Dallas. Warmer and brighter in the northeast. Only spotty thunderstorms across the southeast. And the west, it's not as hot and it's not as windy. If you're doing any traveling, maybe a delay or two out of Atlanta. Other than that, it's a quiet day at the airports. 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

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It could keep the entire market down for 10 years or longer. If you haven't seen this yet, you're about to. And if you're not prepared, it could end in a giant mess for you and for your family. At any time, you can scan the QR code or visit the URL on your screen to see what Wall Street's talking about and to see what you can do about it. But you don't have to take Wall Street's word for it. When you look closely, you can already see something is clearly wrong with the U.S. stock market. In the last 3 years alone, a combined $31.5 trillion has been wiped out by yearly crashes. In 2024, there were fears of the Japanese yen trade unwinding, and $8.5 trillion was wiped out of the market in a matter of days. Last year, we had the tariff crashes that caused the biggest two-day crash in U.S. history and wiped out $11 trillion. Then this year, we all saw what happened in the Middle East, which wiped out $12 trillion in 30 days. Whether you're happy with your portfolio today or not, it's clear the next crash could hit at any minute. Now, Wall Street appears to agree, and they've issued a dire warning for America about what's coming next. In just a few minutes, you can learn all about this new warning from Wall Street, why it's so important to you personally, and how, by taking the right steps today, you can protect yourself from what's coming. 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

0: Every year, 10 million people lose their lives to cancer, an estimated 90% from metastatic cancer. 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TransCode's drug candidate has demonstrated favorable safety, tolerability, and disease stabilization in a phase 1 clinical trial. 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
1: There's the futures this morning. Seems like at the beginning of the week, we always hear something about, you know, things going a little bit better in Iran. Got another, some type of agreement. It says we're not going to be shooting at each other anymore. Let's get to Dom Chu with a look at this morning's pre-market movers. Quite a putt yesterday on the Scheffler had to make. Dom.
2: Yeah, and Morikawa just narrowly missing that playoff that's going to kick off again this morning. So I will be tuning in kind of on the side on one of my other screens later on this morning to watch that Travelers play out. Let's start off with a look at shares of SpaceX this morning for your morning movers. We're up roughly 2% in the pre-market trade. We fell more than 17%, as you recall, last week. Now, on Friday, NASDAQ announced that the Elon Musk-led company will join the NASDAQ 100 index less than a month after its blockbuster IPO. If SpaceX meets the requirements, it would be one of the first beneficiaries of NASDAQ's recent fast-track inclusion framework for new public companies. SpaceX shares up 2% pre-market, and we're just about 16% higher than that $135 IPO price. Moving over to Applied Materials and Supermicrocomputer, both in the green this morning on the tales of news out of South Korea. Samsung and SK Hynix will invest over $500 billion into AI and semiconductor mega projects in that country. Applied Materials supplies the equipment to make those advanced semiconductors, and Supermicro builds AI servers that house those chips. So Applied Materials up nearly 4% pre-market, Supermicro up about 3%. And finally, take a look at some of the index changes this morning. Google parent company Alphabet, of course, becoming a member of the Dow Jones Industrial Average ahead of today's opening bell, replacing Verizon. And then taking a look at Honeywell, completing the spinoff of its aerospace business. The remaining company called Honeywell Technologies is lower 5% pre-market. It will remain in the Dow and the S&P. Honeywell Aerospace is the bigger company by market cap. It's going to be added to the S&P 500 and is up about 4% this morning as well. So keep an eye on that, those index changes and corporate actions. And by the way, the CEO of Honeywell Aerospace, Jim Currier, will be on Squawk on the Street in the 11 a.m. Eastern time hour. So a must-watch interview there. Joe, I will send things back over to you guys.
1: Okay, Dom. Very good. Coming up, we're going to get into the markets as the first half of 2026 draws to a close. Then later, National Economic Council Director Kevin Hassett will join us at 8:10 a.m. Eastern Time. Squawk Box returns in just a moment.
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1: Joining us now, David Bahnsen, Chief Investment Officer of the Bahnsen Group. Kind of weird, David, because I think these comments that I'm looking at from you were from last week. I think that's when we probably talked to you to bring you on the show. And it's exactly what we were talking about right at the top. And that is, you see things like Micron. And there's just, in any normal world, you would say going from 100 to 1,200 asymptotically is what you see, that there's just no other way to really characterize it. But at least look, it has all the earmarks of a bubble, notwithstanding how great earnings were, which probably support the valuation to some extent. But I think, I'm reading what you say, you come down on it that it's a bubble. It's just pure and simple. Now, I don't know whether that pops or whether it works out rotation-wise. What does it mean for the overall stock market at this point?
13: And see, that's the problem, is that Micron actually at least responded well last week to its good news. I think where a bubble gets ready to pop is when you start seeing companies have the good news everyone's been talking about and cheerleading, and then the stocks don't respond. Palantir just had the two greatest quarters it's ever going to have, and the stock is down 50%. NVIDIA has not moved in 9 months. In what world do we think that this market has its greatest stock not go up in 9 months and there's not some underlying problem? But the underlying problem is what we've seen over and over again when past bubbles have popped, which is just that things got way ahead of themselves. So you don't have to be a doubter in AI. You don't have to be a doubter in even some of these individual companies. You just have to doubt that it's worth 50 times earnings forever and ever.
14: Although, David, NVIDIA is not worth 50 times earnings. I mean, I think the question becomes, do you think the forward earnings are realistic? Is that what we're talking about?
13: I think the forward earnings are not realistic, Becky, and I also think that the assumptions of continued growth to rationalize even a lower multiple are very likely not realistic. Now, in some cases, certain companies can perform into them, but not without big drops along the way. That's
14: right, because we're looking,
13: seeing.
14: I mean, NVIDIA is like 19 and a half times forward earnings, but you're saying that it just can't keep growing like this.
13: Yeah, and keep in mind, 19 and a half forward earnings now with these forward earnings that have been kind of recalibrated, but the stock was at 220 a few weeks ago as well. I think that the growth rate of NVIDIA is going to slow, and that we're one really bad hyperscaler announcement away from just things.
14: See,
13: being totally
14: that's a different. That's a more interesting question. If you doubt the future as it exists, at least what we've been told and how it's going to mean for earnings for all these companies.
13: I think I watched the interview with Jeremy Grantham on Friday. I think the difference between that and what he's been saying his whole career and what I'm saying right now is that I think you will have a moment in which things reprice. We saw it with .com, and you had five companies survive, and you had 99% go to the graveyard. I'm not talking about timing anything, and I'm not talking about this whole thing being a disaster of a real story in terms of its transformative benefits in society. I'm just simply saying the investor psychology always, 100% of the time, gets ahead of itself and gets overinvested, and then capital has to reallocate. And I'm not sure he has ever really talked about it that way. That's what I'm saying right here, but I think some of these companies are wonderful companies. I just don't think that the price is connected.
1: And then there's the rest of the market. So the question is, where would you see

0: Rationality does set in. Is it the NASDAQ that suffers the biggest pullback? Does the S&P necessarily not hit the targets that a lot of member firms? They're probably 7,800 is average right now for the end of the year. Do you think you think 6,800 is more appropriate for the S&P?
1: That would be a bold call if that's what I wanted to do, is a bold call, because all of those targets are very aggressive. They're all based on keeping an over 20 times multiple, and they're all based on the earnings expectations getting hit or exceeded. And they're all not counting the fact that a lot of the earnings are being hit with this other income. But I'm just focused on being a bottom-up investor, an individual.
0: You think the best days, at least in the next year, have been seen in the S&P?
1: No, what I would say is a better prediction is that you wake up in a couple of years and you have a very muted return. That along the way there's rallies, but there's sell-offs, okay. And then just like NVIDIA, who would believe me if I said NVIDIA is where it was 9 months ago right now? Everything feels higher.
0: David, when you read something like people are so excited about all the situations you were talking about, they're borrowing more on margin than ever because they really want to get in on these gains that we've been seeing in all these areas. And so we're at record margin, so, 58%.
1: The record margin thing is tricky, Joe, because I was following this when I came into the business late 90s, and everybody on margin was buying tech stocks with the collateral of tech stocks. The margin borrowing now, my company, we manage $10 billion. We have a few hundred million extended, not $1 on margin borrowing, okay. Buying. So using credit lines for.
2: Do you think that piece is overstated?
1: I think that we don't know what they're doing to buy margin, so each study I read is different. The custodians can give you granularity, but that headline doesn't.
2: Interesting.
1: So to me, it's possible that the margin buying is not as heavy as it's been because now we have margin lines that are used all purpose.
2: Right.
1: And that was not the story in the 90s.
2: The reason I ask is typically margin and credit has always been the thing that takes us down. I mean, that is the tinder that you need.
1: I don't think it brings us down. It exacerbates it.
2: Right.
1: There's always some catalyst, and usually the catalyst is that things that got overpriced stop getting overpriced. And then what causes that to come to, again, this story of companies having good news and not going higher, that's the worst news for AI bulls.
0: And you're
1: going
0: to sell SpaceX as soon as you can.
1: I am going to. But again, it's easy for me to say. I'm up about 16 times on it, and I'm locked for another 11 months and 2 weeks.
2: But he's counting. Who's counting?
3: And 4 days.
2: By the way, how do you think SpaceX is going to trade then over the next, call it, year or two? Given, you know, I think Elon was very clever and smart about how he even set these lockups up.
1: Yeah, so I'm in Barron's SPV, and that unlocks in a year. But you know what else happens in a year is then the S&P is allowed to buy it.
2: Right.
1: And there's obviously the 144 is 6 months. There's some SPVs that are 2 years.
2: No, I know. That's why there's almost perfect matches.
1: There is.
2: If you look at how the setup is in terms of when stock gets released to be sold, matched up with
3: buyers.
2: When others can potentially buy.
1: It's very clever.
2: And some become forced buyers.
1: It's very clever, but what we miss is just what could happen fundamentally along the way. Like, there's so many announcements that could come that just accelerate a sell-off ahead of time. Right now, the main issue
2: is... You're giving us the bearish case. Is there a bullish case?
1: Yeah, sure. If in 1 year they start talking with substantive news about the ability to actually generate revenue in space. So it isn't that anything Ron says or other people that are bullish on the story, I agree, is totally possible, but on a risk-reward trade-off. Like, I think
3: is there anything that they would say or do that would make you say, forget it, I'm not selling at the lockup?
1: Within 1 year, it's very, very unlikely. I mean, I would never say never.
2: One of the comments that Elon made, I think even in the past, I don't know, a couple days now, is this idea that they really think that they're going to, that Starlink is going to be effectively a mobile network like a T-Mobile, like an AT&T, like a Verizon, but globally. It requires, by the way, not just that your phone is going to be able to get the signal from the satellite, but that you're going to probably have to make a pretty big infrastructure play on the ground to have repeaters and do a whole lot of stuff.
1: So what's that CapEx look like? Just Verizon's CapEx over the last 20 years has held its stock down, its returns to like bond level returns. These CapEx heavy things are brutal. But now when you add a space element to it and just the Elon factor, there's an aspirational component, 120 times revenue. I don't know. I mean, that sounds to me like a pretty bubblicious story, but I agree.
2: But do you think he can create another Verizon inside of SpaceX?
1: It's completely outside my ability to understand scientifically, but what would the multiple be on?

0: that, if it did exist, it would be a teens multiple, not a hundreds multiple. Like, we're just not talking about a business that's that capital
1: intensive.
0: But
1: by the way, Verizon is basically a U.S. company. If you stretch that out and say, okay, we're doing this globally, there's one company globally.
2: Well, and AT&T for years was the largest CapEx spender in the United States.
0: Yeah, and I would say that they have that ongoing need to continue to be, at least like in Verizon's case, which we own and we've owned for a long time. But we just accept it's a very heavy CapEx business that will always have a low multiple, but it's a high dividend and reasonably stable company. It's happened to have had a very good year. The SpaceX expanding, like the Starlink thing is when we first bought it. I bought in a series round in early 23. That's what the story was Starlink. And then you thought maybe there's a call option on going to outer space someday. The whole AI data center thing, that became a newer story with SpaceX.
3: All right, Bonson. David, thank you.
0: Yeah.
3: Good to have you on. All right.
2: When we come back, we'll hear from Priscilla Chan and about her and her husband Mark Zuckerberg's mission to prevent and cure rare diseases through their BioHub organization. It's not just that, they're looking to cure all diseases. We'll talk all about that in just a moment. We'll be right back.
4: Do you want to know why you should buy this $40 AI stock? It's a pre-IPO backdoor into a private startup that Time Magazine calls the most disruptive company in the world. I'm Mark Chaikin. I created one of Wall Street's most popular indicators, a powerful tool found on every Bloomberg and Reuters terminal on the planet. Today, I'm stepping forward because this indicator just turned bullish on a tiny stock with a little-known advantage. NVIDIA CEO Jensen Huang calls it incredible and predicts the technology behind it is going to cause the world's GDP to become $500 trillion. This could make savvy investors extremely wealthy while landing everybody else in hot water. The Guardian predicts that it could upend the entire U.S. economy from jobs to markets and mortgages. But if you want to get in on the winning side of this game-changing shift, you must act fast. This firm is set to make an announcement that could make a multi-trillion dollar IPO all but inevitable. Visit the page on your screen now. And I'll reveal the name and ticker symbol of a backdoor way to invest in this company ahead of the big IPO. It's less than $40 a share. I believe this will produce the hottest IPO of 2026 and potentially become the biggest company in stock market history by the end of the decade because I've experienced its technology firsthand. I accessed a beta test of their explosive new technological breakthrough. As soon as I laid hands on it, I was blown away. The Wall Street Journal calls it a thinking machine of shocking capability. You really have to see it to believe it. Visit the page on your screen to see a live demonstration of this radical technology. You'll be taken to my new presentation where I lay out the full details on this potentially lucrative phenomenon.
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2: Welcome back, everybody. BioHub, a research organization that was funded by the Chan Zuckerberg Initiative philanthropic organization, announced that it's going to be opening a new round of grant funding through its Rare as One network, which has committed more than $150 million to the rare disease community. I spoke to CZI's and BioHub co-founders Priscilla Chan at the Aspen Ideas Health event last week about what she and her husband Mark Zuckerberg are doing. Their mission at BioHub is to try and cure, prevent, or manage all disease by the end of the century. It's pretty ambitious. She spoke about how they're going about that work.
9: There was something in biology we could do to build tools to help scientists do their work better, faster, more efficiently. And so we just started down that path. There were lots of projects that were like, oh, this is it. But we still didn't know how we were going to get there, like cure, prevent, and manage all disease. And then we had our lucky break when people started talking about large language models. Because we were doing work around categorizing what all different cells were doing, but how were we going to extract meaning from that? It was too complex. And now, with the ability to build models around protein modeling, we have the ability to build a model that understands how your cell works. Look at that in our labs. We have three labs. And be able to verify, are we on the right track or not? And that virtuous cycle, I think, is going to move us really quickly and truly systematically understanding how the human body works.
2: It's really pretty interesting stuff, just in terms of the tools that they're trying to develop with this. It's also pretty interesting how she and her husband got into this line of work. Priscilla Chan is a former pediatric resident. She worked at UCSF, and when she was there, she was working with children with rare diseases. She got really frustrated by the idea of thinking that even though she had worked so hard and studied so hard, she couldn't help a lot of these families. And that's kind of what led to this evolution of what they were thinking about. When she was pregnant with their first child and actually going into labor, they were working out the details of what they wanted to do with their fortune. In the delivery room, she was still working on some of these things. They figured if they could take frontier science that she was so interested in and the frontier AI, large language models that Mark's so interested in, and try and put those two things together and help use the AI to push the science forward, they're thinking that's what their best offering might be to give to the world. They've already given $7 billion to the CZI, the Chan Zuckerberg Initiative. They have pledged 99% of their fortune, and I think that's north of $190 billion today. So there's a lot more that they're investing into this. But it is those that kind of an atlas of cells. They said it's kind of like the elemental chart. Never really had one that existed for cells, and they're hoping that that's one of the starting points where they can really help all science. Mm. Anyway, you can read all about this or see the full video on CNBC.com/cures. And if you haven't already, please subscribe to our weekly CNBC Cures newsletter. You can be one of thousands of people getting the latest news and stories from the rare disease community. Squawk Box will be right back.
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0: buying in, the fans are buying in, and Mauricio's got a team that, that is really a family. So let's see if we
1: can do
0: better.
1: Do you have other investments in soccer?
0: No.
1: None. So you're not like in Major League Soccer or something?
0: Nope. Do you want to be? I just focus on my business.
2: Yeah. Is this an investment or this is just a philanthropic gift?
0: It's philanthropic. For, yeah. It's not an investment. It's a gift to help the country. And the trickle-down effect of soccer, if we do well and we can start winning on the men's side, just like we're on the women's, the trickle-down effect of growing the game in the country, changing the pay-to-play at the
1: youth
0: level.
1: Well, that's why I was asking whether you have a stake in or want to have a stake in Major League Soccer or anything else in the U.S.
0: Not right now. I'm focused on my business. You know, investing in credit and bonds, not soccer.
1: In terms of the U.S. team, what do you put the chances are? If you look, we were looking at Cal Shoot this morning.
0: Yeah.
1: It's unclear.
0: Listen, you can never know what's going to happen in a game. The random red card, like what happened in 2024 that created the opportunity for us to get Mauricio when Tim Weah got a red card. But, you know, I feel good about Wednesday and I feel good about things moving forward.
2: When you talk about the culture at the team, what was lacking before? How is it different?
0: So what Mauricio does is, whether you're the kit man or the athletic trainer or you're the star player, everyone's the same. So he came in and there was a group of kind of 7, 8, 9, 10 players who played in Europe that have been playing all the minutes, and the other people, the younger people, people on the outside, didn't really feel like they had a chance. He tried out 70 players over 18 months and found this group of 26 that's come together. And some of the players that were playing before and some are new players, like Antonio Freeman, you guys will remember from the Green Bay Packers winning Super Bowls. His son, there, I can see you have a picture of him right there, is 21 years old, star player, right back. Mauricio basically discovered him. He was barely playing in MLS when he took over the U.S. team, and now he's playing in Spain and in a Champions League team.
2: So he's basically Ted Lasso.
0: Culturally, he might be Ted Lasso. His soccer knowledge is a little bit better than Jason Sudeikis.
2: But what you said, like treating everybody equally across the
0: team. It's really important.
2: Sure that
0: lesson of, and also he comes from a culture in Argentina where football is religion. Soccer is religion there. And here, the NFL is religion. So trying to bring that idea that this can be religion for the fans, this can be religion for people in the country, is something he's trying to instill in the team. And I think what you've seen in the game so far in L.A. and Seattle and back in L.A., the fans are really engaging nationally, which is great. And hopefully on Wednesday we'll have something similar in San Francisco.
2: Back to Ted Lasso again, soccer is life, right?
0: Football is life. Soccer is life.
1: Interestingly, there's been a bunch of articles about this, though. How much of the fandom around World Cup in the U.S. do you think is U.S. fans versus corporates? And the reason I say that is the price tag, obviously, you know, MetLife or anywhere else, is astronomical. It is a lot of corporations buying into this, either through boxes or seats or whatever, in a way that's somewhat different. I mean, it's almost like the way the Super Bowl has become a corporate event.
0: Mm-hmm. I've been to a lot of games so far. I went to the U.S. games. I've been to some games at MetLife. I went to the Brazil-Morocco game there. And I didn't see a lot of corporations. I saw a huge amount of Brazil fans, Morocco fans that had traveled from around the world. Listen, are the tickets expensive? Yes, but this is a wealthy
1: country. No, I mean it more in the U.S. sense. By the way, I agree. People are flying in from all over. I'm saying, do you think that to the extent there are, quote unquote, there's a big question about U.S. fandom for soccer and how much U.S. fandom for soccer is actually being driven at the corporate level?
0: I think it's driven at the grassroots level. We marched to the stadium in Seattle with thousands of fans that were banging on drums. Me, JT, Cindy, and Dan Helfrich, who's the CEO of U.S. Soccer. And I really think it's that what's needed here is more of those kind of people coming in as fans of the national team. People are used to having their New York team, their Boston team. But if we can all become fans of the U.S., I talked to Mauricio about Miracle and what that did in 1980 for the U.S., bringing the country together. I think he and this team can have a similar impact in terms of bringing the U.S. together if we continue this run.
1: It's very cool. Scott, thank you for coming in. Thank you for supporting the team.
3: Affecting us all. I spent quite a bit of time yesterday trying to understand exactly, you know, if your fingernail is offsides, it doesn't count. And they try to see that, don't they?
0: They've got good technology.
3: And it's sort of it's not arcane, but it's not immediately implicit how it works, right?
0: I haven't gotten too into it. I spent some time with how the U.S. is using AI around penalty kicks.
3: Yeah.
0: And trying to see which players deal with pressure.
3: It's a huge bummer for me when it doesn't count.
0: Imagine if you're the guy who scores the goal.
3: That's what I mean. Because, no,
0: you have to wait to celebrate.
3: I watched, and I don't regret it, but I watched Colombia-Portugal.
0: Yep. Zero, that was close.
3: Zero. I spent four hours. I liked it. I ended up liking it, though. I did, but it was 0-0.
0: What's great so far is the best players in the world are performing. Messi, Mbappe, Alan, these top players
3: are showing up. You're telling me he's still hot.
0: He's still ticking. And he played for Real Madrid, which is my club team. So, I like Ronaldo.
3: All right. But people say, what is he, 40? 30?
0: Yeah, so I think 40-ish. Yeah.
3: 40-ish.
0: Ish.
3: That's old, huh?
0: Yeah.
3: Well, I love that.
0: In soccer terms, it's old. Not in finance terms.
2: Like the Bronze Age.
3: Coming up, thank you. Comcast shares moving much higher now after announcing a spinoff of its media business. Yeah, NBCU spun us off. Now they're getting spun off. We are going to speak to analyst Rich Greenfield next. Squawk Boss, be right back.
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4: 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It's up $5 a day. I mean, at one point it was up 25%, Rich. There's a chart. Does that explain all we need to know about why Comcast is finally deciding just to exit media completely? Sure. They tried, you know, spun off Versant already. Stock continued to go lower. I think that was spun off at about, was it about 30, 32, something, all the way down to 22. So they finally just said, all right, we're finished. We're out of here. What do you think did it?
5: I think there's two things. One, you know, obviously, the stock had not performed. You know, 14 years, stock hadn't moved. They had to do something. And I think when you've got the media businesses, what is, you know, inside of NBC Universal, when you have those assets trading at 4 to 5 times EBITDA, forget about the transaction multiple that David Ellison is paying to try to acquire Warner Brothers. But you just look at Disney and other things in the space, and it's like, despite all of the success that NBC Universal had, despite the value of its theme park business, which is not like a traditional linear television business, the fact that all of those assets were trading at 4 to 5 times EBITDA, Comcast had to do something. And, you know, it's interesting because just 6 months ago, Joe, on an earnings call, you know, Mike Cavanaugh, who's going to be head of NBCU, the quote was, it doesn't get stronger by being smaller as a standalone entity. Obviously, that view has changed in the last 6 months. So it's great that Cavanaugh changed that view. I don't know what precipitated it. Did they try to find a merger partner? You know, because they sort of had intimated that they would only do this if they found a partner for NBCU. They wouldn't just spin to spin. But now they are. And so maybe it was purely frustration with the stock. Maybe it's other transactions they want to do. Maybe not even at NBCU. Maybe there's things, you know, that Walt Piecyk's been running through with the possibilities this morning on our team. Like, what could the Comcast piece do? Is this prelude to a charter merger? Like, what else could happen in the future?
4: Yeah, we talked about that. And what did you decide?
5: Look, I think that this gives you a lot more optionality. I mean, first of all, obviously, you get the immediate bump. The NBCU business is not going to trade at 4 to 5 times EBITDA. The team has had far too much success, and the value of that theme park business, you know, forget about how a movie does, which they've actually done incredibly well under Donna over the course of the last, you know, 10 years. Like, but like the reality is there is a lot of value to that theme park business that's going to get unlocked just by splitting this company into two pieces. And so I think this is an admission that there is literally no synergy between Comcast and NBC Universal. Those days are over.
6: Rich, when you think about Comcast, meaning the
5: cable business,
6: the cable business, we were talking about the prospect of a pure play merger with a Charter and what kind of pricing power that could create and whether you think regulators would allow it.
5: Look, I think, you know, everything should be on the table now when you've got a world where, you know, and Walt Piecyk's the expert on this, so you certainly should have him on. But when you look at a SpaceX going public and what that's done to valuations in the space, and there's obviously speculation of a SpaceX Charter partnership this morning, there is clearly a change to the landscape. The core video business, remember, Andrew, the original reason people first saw synergy, right, is that you were in the Comcast video business and you owned NBC Universal. Like, that was the core story, you know, the original OG story. The video business is no longer part of the no one cares about Comcast video service. It's all about connectivity, and all of the pressure on the stock is because of the greater competition, both from all of the telcos, you know, Verizon and AT&T laying more fiber, creating far more headwinds, and then on top of that, layering in the longer term threat of SpaceX. All of that has devastated the multiple. And the problem is, no matter what happened at NBCU, the pressure on Comcast cable continued to wipe out any value accretion from the success at NBC.
7: Rich, what do you think of the future of each of these two businesses, Comcast and then NBC Universal?
5: I mean, look, NBC has actually had, I think, a significant amount of success over the course of the last 5 or 6 years. I mean, I think if you looked at the theatrical growth and what they've been able to do on the movie end of the equation, if you look at, you know, look at just how successful Bravo has been. I mean, I think, you know, building, and you're going to see the rollout of the Bravoverse within Peacock. Like, I think there's actually been some notable success. But my guess, Becky, is that this sets up some form of future. I think on both sides, this is setting up future strategic transactions. This makes it easier.
7: So the stock move today makes sense to you?
5: Absolutely. I mean, every investor I know, Becky, I don't know anyone who wanted this company staying together. The only person that wanted this company together was Brian Roberts beforehand. And I think him finally agreeing to split the company is a huge investors are going to be so appreciative, because all they've wanted is for these businesses to live on their own and for management to admit there's no synergy. It's time to split. They have better futures on their own.
6: So, Rich, as a separate on the NBCU side, do you see a deal? Do you say that's going to be a roll up? They're going to buy stuff. Yeah. Is it subscale and they need to then sell that company? How do you see that? Because it looks like Brian Roberts will still have control shares of that. He'll have control shares of Comcast. He'll have control shares of Versant.
5: Well, but remember, just yesterday, Andrew, if you had asked me, were they ever going to split into two pieces, just to split into two pieces, I would have said no. So the possibility of, like, would he give up voting control for the right transaction or for the right merger partner? And look, I don't know.
6: Who would be the right merger partner for you?
5: Look, in Cannes, we were talking about, like, over Rosé, one of the conversations, someone came up to me and said, if we ever spun out, what would you merge it with? And I said, you know, you have to think out of the box. Like, what's the future of content, or where's the future of entertainment? Look, is something like Roblox, and I'm sure Dave is not, you know, I don't think he's thinking about selling his company right now or merging his company. But all of these types of out of the box things, like a Roblox, maybe Sony, which has looked to try to spin off but didn't want to merge into a cable company. Could they merge into an entertainment company? I mean, all of those things become possible when you're not stuck inside of a connectivity company that's facing pressure from fiber builds, from telcos and SpaceX. Now you actually have transactions that you can actually think about that could actually happen.
7: What about Netflix after not getting Warner Brothers?
5: Look, I think that's, you know, I would never rule it out, Becky. I think the challenge is I'm not sure Netflix wants to be in the linear TV business and own TV stations and be FCC regulated. That might be a challenge. But again, you've seen this split up behavior. Could you do things that actually recompose, and could you sell TV stations to somebody else in the TV station space, keep the network, keep the sports, and do something? Sure. I mean, obviously, you've got waiting periods after, you know, from a tax-free status, you're going to have waiting periods that take some time, and the spinoff's going to take up to a year. So this isn't happening immediately. But look, Becky, for sure, this creates possibilities. And I think the problem is Comcast, nobody saw any possibilities with the entire company sitting together.
6: Right.
5: And so finally, this unlocks possibilities.
6: Rich, dare I ask, because the deal's not even completed fully yet, Paramount, the Ellisons are an ambitious bunch.
5: Oh, would they, after they buy this, do they want this next, Andrew? Is that the question?
6: Yes,
5: sir. Or is it, for any reason that goes bad, would they go after this? I mean, obviously.
6: Either or. And then you throw TikTok in the mix. As maybe some kind of three-way deal, it gets kind of interesting.
5: Look, I would say never, but again, I already think that the Ellisons probably have too much. The idea of putting two broadcast networks together might be a bridge too far, but I guess anything is possible in this administration. That seems hard to fathom. But again, you know, just like we just talked about with you know, a Netflix not wanting the broadcast business, you know, is there the possibility, could you separate it? And, you know, the theme parks right. and content sides of NBC Universal would be highly attractive to the Ellisons, highly attractive to Netflix, probably highly attractive to Amazon and others.
6: You mentioned the administration. Where do you land now that all these pieces are in different places? So MS obviously lives in Versant. I don't know what you think the president's view is of NBC. I don't know, obviously, whether the president's view should matter from a legal perspective, but in terms of just how you think the regulatory bodies will think about potential transactions with any of these businesses.
5: I don't know. If Brian Roberts is the controlling shareholder of all of them and still has sort of that super voting 30%, I'm not sure it matters too much, you know, whether he'll be viewed as sort of the owner of all of them. But again, I think the larger question, Andrew, is given that he's showing real flexibility and willingness to change his stance from just 6 months ago. I mean, you remember that Kavanaugh quote. So like this is a dramatic pivot for the company and for Brian personally. I would say everything is on the table in the future, and maybe he's willing to give up control. That voting control for the right transaction in order to smooth regulatory approval. And again, this isn't happening for a year. A transaction would take a year or two at that point. And so you might even be talking about next administration, to be honest.
4: Okay. All right. Thanks, Rich.
5: Thanks for having me, guys. Congrats.
7: It is 8 a.m. on the East Coast, and you're watching Squawk Box right here on CNBC. I'm Becky Quick, along with Joe Kernan and Andrew Ross Sorkin. President Trump posting on Truth Social this hour. Iran has requested a meeting. It will take place tomorrow in Doha. Joining us right now to talk about this and everything else that's happening in the Middle East is Michael O'Hanlon. He is the research director of the Brookings Institution's foreign policy program. And Michael, why don't you catch us up on where you think we stand after what happened with the skirmish last Thursday and beyond?
8: Hi, Becky. Well, both sides continue to maneuver and jostle for position. They both think they have the upper hand, or at least Iran seems to, and the United States realizes we still have a lot of cards to play. Iran talks about controlling the strait. They're seizing on that language from this memorandum. I don't really know if that's an accurate understanding of the memorandum. It certainly isn't one the United States would want to accept. And I'm not sure it really boils down to being correct, because we can always counterblockade again, just as we did before in April and May. But Iran seems to be trying to push its luck and trying to establish that it has leverage, that it's not cowed by the United States, and that it certainly has an interest in seeing Israel's attacks on Hezbollah and Lebanon restrained or stopped altogether. And so I think both sides still want negotiations, and both sides still want the better part of the deal to continue and prevail and be codified going forward. But neither one, and especially Iran, seems in a hurry to have that happen anytime soon, even on a 50-50 compromise basis. So this could stay ugly and interesting for a long time.
7: You think this is just a case of Iran testing to see what it can get away with?
8: Mostly, yes. But I also think that, you know, there are the big questions about Hezbollah's recovery and Iran's nuclear program. And Iran wants both those things to stay intact in some way. Now, whether it would accept certain limits on its nuclear program, I assume it probably would. Whether President Trump can get as good or better of a deal than President Obama, these remain questions, and I don't think we know the answer now. I also think it's unrealistic that Hezbollah is going to keep attacking Israel and Israel is going to stand by. So Iran's going to have to think, what terms does it really believe to be realistic in terms of ceasing all Israeli attacks on Hezbollah going forward? So there's a lot of just positioning and both sides looking to show that not only do they have the leverage to get a better deal now, but they're willing perhaps to break the deal or to go around it in the future if they don't get behavior from the other that they want. So I think, again, you're setting up not just a negotiation for the deal itself, but also for the implementation of that deal over the longer term, and who will be willing to sometimes break the deal to advance their own interests.
7: I mean, that's part of this. It's a ceasefire still, but a pretty tenuous one. And there are some massive issues that need to be resolved on the table. Do you get the sense, though, that just from the business perspective, the market's perspective on these things, that there will be some flow of commerce through the Strait of Hormuz in the meantime. Some real questions about whether you can get ships to go back into the into the Gulf after they leave. Those are the questions that really markets are thinking about these days.
8: Yeah, Becky, you know, the markets may not be wrong in terms of the most likely outcome here, but I think they are overall quite optimistic because they're not factoring in the potential downsides. This war could resume on the scale that we saw, or at least close to the scale we saw in March. That's relatively unlikely, but it's not out of the question. And the notion that oil should be where it was before the war began strikes me as just, you know, when you think of probability distributions, it's not factoring in all the ways this could still be very slow. If we're seeing 20, 30, 40 ships go through the strait right now, and it used to be 100 a day, I still think, you know, you could imagine that outcome persisting, and you could imagine a very slow recovery of oil exports the way they used to be, not to mention everything else that flows through the Gulf. So I don't think the world economy should be expected to be anywhere near where it was before with high confidence. It's probably a 60% probability, not a 95% probability.
7: Michael, if you had to pick one other thing you're watching outside of the Gulf when it comes to geopolitics, what's the most important situation outside of this?
8: Well, I'm strangely encouraged by the U.S.-China relationship, even though there's a lot of ongoing bluster and positioning there. But I still think the summit coming out of the Beijing meeting President Trump and President Xi had suggests that we'll figure out ways to push back against China in some domains, but keep the Taiwan issue under wraps and overall keep the relationship going okay. It's never going to be easy or pretty, but I'm actually encouraged by that. I'm discouraged by any prospects for peace over Ukraine. I don't see either side being in a realistic place on that one. The good news there, of course, is that Ukraine's reestablished some tactical battlefield momentum, but I'm not sure that's enough to persuade Putin to go to the peace table.
7: Okay. Michael, thank you. Michael O'Hanlon.
8: Thanks, Becky.
6: Okay, coming up, Alphabet getting ready for its Dow debut. I should tell you, well, we're going to have a lot more on that in just a moment. You can take a look at that stock, $340 over 10 years, by the way. Look at that, up almost.
9: But according to the fact that we've spent years building a business that is around the founder really puts us in an unusual spot to help.
10: We actually help them understand that the lifestyle that they're going to have in year one is going to look a lot different in year three and year five, and we need to help them evolve as they kind of go through that process.
9: The idea of having us co-pilot the structuring and then, of course, the life after the deal, but the deal itself has been something that I think is invaluable and hard for them to find someone else like us.
11: 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Others read between them. 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
18: 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Will the strong labor market surprise again? And can wages keep pace? What it signals for the Fed and where the economy may be headed. Squawk Box, Thursday, 8:30 a.m. Eastern and streaming on CNBC+.
6: Alphabet about to make its Dow debut, and Mackenzie Sigalos joins us this morning with more. Good morning.
19: Hey, good morning, Andrew. So Alphabet tracking for its worst month since February of last year, with just one trading day left in both June and the quarter. So this morning, the stock joins the Dow from a position of weakness with dual headwinds, a fading AI trade and a weak historical setup for recent Dow additions. Now, on the AI side, investors are questioning the payoff from Alphabet's CapEx spend as lower cost Chinese models improve and Google DeepMind researchers tied to Gemini and its coding tools leave for rivals, including Anthropic and OpenAI. The product gap is also getting harder to ignore. Google still lacks a coding tool with the enterprise traction of Codex or Claude Code. And in cyber, it had an early lead with Project Big Sleep, but still no obvious product answer yet to Anthropic's Mythos. The balance sheet is under pressure as well. Alphabet's cash pile is shrinking. It skipped buybacks in Q1 for the first time in nearly a decade. And it's raising more than $140 billion in debt and equity as it now has to duke it out with SpaceX for compute contracts. In recent history, it doesn't offer much comfort either. Most mega cap tech Dow additions traded lower 60 days after joining, including Nvidia, Salesforce, and Apple, while the companies they booted from the index saw surprising turnarounds to the upside. Guys?
6: Okay. Mackenzie, thank you. It's going to be fascinating to watch, watch what happens. We're looking at... Is that right? It was up, it's close to up 1,000% in 10 years. I can't even get over that.
4: Not really. I think what? Micron is up.
7: I was thinking Nvidia, too.
4: Micron's up like 600% right. A year. Coming up, National Economic Council Director Kevin Hassett on the economy, talked with Iran and much more. Squawk Box will be right back.

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12: Now for a look at the Iran war, the state of the economy and more. Let's bring in National Economic Council Director Kevin Hassett. You better be ready for everything. So did you know that the state of the Iran war, they just told me that you need to tell us what's going on there. How about I'm going to cut you some slack, Kevin. Let's talk about oil in reference to what's been happening recently, because that is your purview. So we're under 70 again. So with what you're seeing, with what happened over the weekend and now the news today that you know, again, it looks like the two sides want to keep this ceasefire. Is that a price for oil at 69 where we can expect it to stay here and not go lower at this point? Is that as good as it's going to get for months and months and months, do you think? Because a lot of people think that, Kevin.
13: No, I don't think so. So the way to think about it is that we've got pipelines in Saudi Arabia and UAE that before the war were operating really below capacity. And because the straits were closed, then they've come up with ways to operate closer to capacity. There's been a big drawdown in inventories globally. And so I think that basically once traffic is really moving, we go back to more than 100 ships a day, then you're going to see prices even come down from there because there's going to be so much oil pouring out. And so, in the meantime, you know, right now we've got the memorandum of understanding. We've got, Vice President is on the case, and the President has said that we're going to have some more talks tomorrow. My view is that what's going to happen between now and the 60-day memorandum of understanding discussion is that they'll be testing the resolve of the president now and then, and nobody should ever try to test the resolve of Donald Trump. And there was a little bit of a test this week, and of course he delivered a pushback that has the back of the table. And the bottom line, the macro picture is that the straits are going to be open, Iran's not going to have a nuclear weapon, and the global oil market is going to be safer, and there's going to be more oil than you've ever seen before, and risk premia in the Middle East will go down because of the peace that President Trump has negotiated.
12: So for inflation, Kevin, the core number already doesn't include oil, so I don't know how much it helps there. That's been stubbornly high, although some people think that, you know, eventually even the core is affected by, you know, when oil prices or gasoline prices stay high for a while. But what do you think the actual underlying rate of inflation is right now, and how do you bring that down before the midterm?
13: The thing is that we've just had an oil shock, and when you have an oil shock, one thing we know is that top-line inflation moves way more than core, but the core does move a little bit. And one of the ways you could think about it is that, you know, you've got gas in a truck moving stuff to Walmart, and the gas is more expensive, so the stuff at Walmart has to be more expensive too, but not as much as gas is more expensive. And so there is a little bit of something going on in the core, but the history of monetary policy mistakes is that people see that top-line number and the blip in core where there's a temporary oil shock, and they overreact. And, my friend Kevin Warsh is very well aware of that history, and I know they got a lot of stuff to keep an eye on, but I think that this is a Fed, more than any I've ever seen, that is least likely to make such a mistake.
12: I don't want you to be surprised by that jobs number on Thursday. Were you aware? Did you guys know that Thursday?
13: Yeah. It's one of those rare Thursday jobs days because the fourth is Friday, I guess, or the third is Friday. But so we're going to be briefing the president Wednesday night, and you know maybe I'll be on your show on Thursday talking about the jobs number. But all the signs that we're seeing, you know, we get real time indicators are that it's going to be another strong number like we saw last month.
12: Really? Because that has been an outlier, and I don't know what that means for Kevin Warsh. He certainly is in a better position now. In terms of not necessarily having to raise instead of standing pat or maybe cutting down the line. Is that your view?
13: Yeah, well, if you look at it, first of all, he's got a committee to manage, and a lot of the committee members are kind of dyed-in-the-wool Keynesians who think that the Phillips curve works, even though the Phillips curve clearly in all the academic literature stopped working maybe in the 50s. And so if you get a strong jobs number, then there might be some people there that think that, oh, strong jobs number, that means we have to hike a lot. But the bottom line is that Chairman Warsh has said over and over in speeches that when you get lots of growth from a supply-side boom, which is what we're seeing a productivity boom from AI, then that's actually deflationary. And so my view is it'll be an interesting conversation, and you know, we'll see how the votes turn out. But the bottom line is the argument for a rate hike right now, I think, are not nearly as strong as they would be if we were all Keynesians.
12: No, Kevin, we socialism breaking out all over the place. And we've always tried, you know, there's trying to equalize opportunity or trying to equalize outcome. It's the endless, endless argument that we have. So, I mean, socialists, and I'm not going to say Democrats, but increasingly it's kind of interchangeable, it seems like. But they'd rather just transfer money to somebody else. And then it hasn't worked. It never works. It doesn't help with income inequality. You know what launches on July 4th? Trump accounts. Will that do anything to bring back the idea that we know capitalism is the way things work the best in terms of raising people up? Wouldn't that help if everybody had a stake in the way the economy works?
13: Yeah, I want to highlight again, Joe, how important President Trump's vision is that from now on, every kid born in the U.S. is going to get an account that gets money in it that's invested in a broad-based index fund so that they basically have capital. They have a stake in the game. When the U.S. goes up, when the stock market's booming, their welfare improves.

0: capital. And so my view is that the political effect of this dynamic is going to be enormous, and it's going to, in the end, make it so both the Democratic and Republican parties are very, very pro-free enterprise, because the voters are as well. And so I think it's an absolute game changer. And, you know, we're having a big opening bell ceremony next week, where NASDAQ and the New York Stock Exchange are going to ring the bell from the Oval for the first time together. And they're doing that to celebrate the accounts, to make sure everybody knows it's time to get an account for your kid. Even if it's not born this year, if you have a minor, you can sign up at Treasury for an account.
1: Do we need to light a fire under everyone's rear end? Wouldn't you figure people would do this?
2: It's a matter of filling out paperwork. You could have done it when you filed for your taxes. I did.
0: More than 5 million people did it during their taxes. More than 5 million people did it while filing their taxes. We got a lot of people using the website. We're trying to make the website even easier to use.
2: It's pretty easy.
0: And also exploring the legality of auto-enroll, which is something that is still being discussed by the regulators.
1: You think there's going to be, just back to will there be a third reconciliation? Or what is that? Yeah, would that be three? Is that the way to do it for the SAVE Act?
0: The president has said that he supports, the housing reforms. He thinks that people, when they're buying their homes, shouldn't have to compete with big, fat-pocketed institutional investors. But he also thinks that, 83% of Americans agree that you should have to have an ID to vote. And so it's, time that Congress try to improve the sort of integrity of our election system. And so he's tying the two together, which is, classic politics. President Trump wants to see both, and the American people want to see both. And so I'm hoping that we see a positive outcome for both of those things this week or next.
1: All right. All right, Hassett. Thank you, Kevin.
0: It's great
1: you
0: to
1: said
0: be here,
1: my friend
0: yeah.
1: Kevin. You meant the other Kevin. Yeah, that's right. Now you'll be forever attached at the hip, the two Kevins.
0: I have to call him Chairman Kevin. I got to get used to that.
1: Yeah, you do. You do. Yeah. A little respect here. All right. See you later.
0: All right. Thanks.
2: Still to come this morning, a look at this morning's pre-market movers, the futures, and at this hour. And you can see right now, the Dow futures right now are up by about 315 points. NASDAQ futures up by 385. The S&P futures up by 65. We'll be speaking soon with Roger Altman on the markets and why investors shouldn't fret over last week's tech sell-off. Squawk Box will be right back.
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5: 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I'm Mark Chaikin. I created one of Wall Street's most popular indicators, a powerful tool found on every Bloomberg and Reuters terminal on the planet. Today, I'm stepping forward because this indicator just turned bullish on a tiny stock with a little-known advantage. NVIDIA CEO Jensen Huang calls it incredible and predicts the technology behind it is going to cause the world's GDP to become $500 trillion. This could make savvy investors extremely wealthy while landing everybody else in hot water. The Guardian predicts that it could upend the entire U.S. economy, from jobs to markets and mortgages. But if you want to get in on the winning side of this game-changing shift, you must act fast. This firm is set to make an announcement that could make a multi-trillion dollar IPO all but inevitable. Visit the page on your screen now, and I'll reveal the name and ticker symbol of a backdoor way to invest in this company ahead of the big IPO. It's less than $40 a share. I believe this will produce the hottest IPO of 2026 and potentially become the biggest company in stock market history by the end of the decade, because I've experienced its technology firsthand. I accessed a beta test of their explosive new technological breakthrough. As soon as I laid hands on it, I was blown away. The Wall Street Journal calls it a thinking machine of shocking capability. You really have to see it to believe it. Visit the page.

On your screen to see a live demonstration of this radical technology. You'll be taken to my new presentation where I lay out the full details on this potentially lucrative phenomenon.

0: take such a wonderful picture with your beautiful gibberish.
1: Minions and Monsters, rated PG. 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
2: Want to get over to Dom Chu with a look at this morning's pre-market movers. Dom.
3: All right, good morning, Andrew, Becky, Joe. We're going to start off with a check on oil prices this morning. WTI crude, U.S. benchmark prices hovering right around 70, the big figure. We're up slightly following a weekend of strikes and talks in the Middle East. The U.S. and Iran agreed Sunday to pause hostilities and allow commercial vessels to pass through the Strait of Hormuz after exchanging military strikes that threatened to derail negotiations. So oil prices right around 70 for U.S. benchmark, $72.50 for ICE Brent crude futures. Oil names like ExxonMobil, ConocoPhillips, Chevron, BP, the majors, and all the other companies slightly higher this morning, you can see here. So keeping an eye on oil prices and those stocks. Moving over to shares of Marvell Technology, we're up just roughly 1.5% after the UBS raised its target price to $340 from $230. That's an implied upside of 27% from Friday's close. Analysts there still see Marvell's revenue getting a boost from its Compute Express Link business, which lets AI chips share memory more efficiently, especially in CXL adoption accelerates among hyperscalers. So keep an eye on Marvell Technologies. And then finally, Honeywell is completing the spinoff of its aerospace business. The remaining Honeywell Technologies will remain in the Dow and the S&P. That's down just around 5% this morning, likely because the part of the company's value has been transferred over to the newly listed Honeywell Aerospace, which is up 4% and will be added to the S&P 500. So an interesting dynamic playing with this corporate action. Now, the CEO of Honeywell Aerospace will be on Squawk on the Street later on in the 11 a.m. Eastern time hour. So keep an eye on out for that interview with Jim Currier. Andrew, I'll send things back over to you guys.
2: Okay, Dom, thank you for that. When we come back, a lot more on Squawk. We're going to talk oil markets and how investors should be adjusting their portfolios. And then OpenAI leaning now towards an IPO delay, what that could mean for big tech and the IPO pipeline. We're coming right back.
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0: right, welcome back, everybody. Joining us right now to talk the markets and the economy is Roger Altman. He is founder and senior chairman of Evercore. And Roger, it's great to see you this morning.
1: Thanks for having me, Becky.
0: So there are a lot of people wondering this morning what to make of the sell-off last week, the chip stocks in particular, but the technology has been what's been driving the market to these levels. I realize when you look at it at the end of the quarter, we're still doing phenomenally well. Gains of better than 12% for both the Dow and the S&P 500, up 17% for the NASDAQ, up 22% for the NASDAQ 100. How do you look at this as how you would take this measurement in time, what you would tell people?
1: Well, I think like many people say, you can think of it as two markets, big tech and everything else. Everything else, I think, is doing fine. It's strong, it's stable, because it's underpinned by the remarkable resilience of the U.S. economy, we can come back to that, and corporate profits. I mean, they're just strong. And I don't see anything out of whack between the non-tech side of the market and the underlying economy and corporate profits. On the big tech side, there's good news and other news. The good news is most of the big names are strong, very profitable companies. Alphabet, Amazon, Apple, and so forth. And there's no dot-com side to this. And you know, there may be, and there will be, I think, regular price gyrations, corrections. But that's fundamentally healthy when companies are valued at those levels. I don't think anybody understands, at least I don't, how to value companies like SpaceX or Anthropic. And they're probably going to be some pretty, very volatile prices like we're seeing on SpaceX right now on that side of it. But the companies are fundamentally good, impressive companies. And that is the important thing for the long term. But people who own them have to be ready for a lot of volatility. Now, for example, the chip sector you mentioned last week, down 8-9%. But the index had been up 100% for the year.
0: Correct.
1: So it's just normal. It's healthy. Now, do I think the valuations on a lot of big tech are very high by historical standards? Objectively, they are. But I think the underlying businesses are good ones.
0: So there's this running debate, and obviously it takes two sides to make a market. We had David Bahnsen in this morning, and his point was that we're only one of the major spenders in CapEx for AI. We're only one step away from one of them saying that they were going to spend less money and that would trickle down, that he doesn't necessarily believe the forward earnings numbers. Not that he doesn't believe valuations for a lot of these companies aren't out of whack. But, you know, if you have one of these superscalers saying that they're not going to spend as much money, and then that brings into question the earnings for any of these companies down the road, that's how it might start.
1: Well, there is a giant debate, as you know better than me, because it plays out every day here on your show, whether these gigantic amounts being invested and all aspects of AI are going to generate strong returns. And I don't know anybody who truly knows the answer to that question. But the amount of spending has so much momentum behind it that I think if even one of the important participants scaled back, I'm not sure that alone would change the dynamic. I mean, these are astonishing sums. By the way, all around the world, in various places in the Persian Gulf, for example, not just America, and there's a lot of momentum behind that spending.
0: You talked about the economy and being really strong. We do have a jobs number that we're going to get later this week. What's the key to the economy at this point? It's withstood higher oil prices. It's withstood all kinds of things.
1: The U.S. economy, Becky, is a marvel. I mean, it really is a marvel. So first quarter GDP growth, 2.1%. Real consumer spending right now, 2%. Unemployment, very low. Corporate profits, strong. Business fixed investment, as we just discussed, very strong. Inflation is an issue, but we think that underlying inflation is running at about 2.5%. And you've got these three extraneous factors, oil, tariffs, and AI. And they're keeping it above its underlying rate. And we think inflation will abate, maybe slowly, but it will. And I personally don't think the Fed's going to hike in late July, but who knows? But this is a model of resilience, and there's a reason it's the envy of the rest of the world. And as you say, it's shaken off tariffs, it's shaken off higher oil prices, it's shaken off the Iran war, it's shaken off turmoil in Washington, at least so far, which is pretty amazing.
0: What do you think of Kevin Warsh so far? Last time we had him on, Yuan was before his first speech.
1: I'm impressed with Kevin Warsh. I'm impressed with the way he started, which I think is a self-confident way. I'm impressed with his emphasis on price stability. He's going to be an inflation hawk. And I'm impressed with the sense that I think he's conveying, in effect, through his body language, of independence. So, and I also think we're fortunate to have him because of all the other names that were bandied about during the pre-selection process. There were a lot of people who wouldn't have the capabilities that I think he has. So I give him, I mean, I'm impressed with him. He's just starting, but I think he's a good choice.
0: Let me ask you from your investment banker perspective, what you think about this news we heard this morning, Comcast splitting into two new companies. Does that make sense to you?
1: It does. I think you could argue that that might have been better done a while ago.
0: When Versant was still part of?
1: Well, just in general, because Comcast share price obviously in recent months has done very poorly, but it's the right step. I commend Brian and Mike and the others for taking it. And I think it gives them now a lot of optionality once they complete the split on both sides of the company in terms of additional combinations and other things. So it's the right move. You could debate the timing of it. Maybe they should have done it a year or two ago, but it's the right move.
2: What kind of transactions, when you start to think about, could play out as a result of this? Do you look at any of the businesses and say they stand alone and just continue for the next decade like this? Or do you think that it only creates genuine value if there's a transaction related to each?
1: Well, they're both perfectly solid companies financially. And I don't know what may happen. But as an example, if this split had happened 2 years ago, I mean, actually effective, not just announced, the NBCU side of the company could have made a much more serious run at Warner Brothers Discovery.
2: Right.
1: And as you know, they tried to do that. Mm-hmm. But had they been separate and separately valued, they could have really been a serious competitor and maybe gotten that done. I don't know what particular, you know, transactions might occur. I think on the Comcast side, and you were talking about this morning, I think.
2: We're talking about Charter is sort of the natural.
1: Well, but I mean, the whole impact of Starlink,
2: right,
1: direct-to-device, mm-hmm, I mean, that is going to be profound. So I think that whole industry, you know, not just Comcast,
2: right,
1: and Charter, but Verizon and T-Mobile and so forth, is facing a little bit different future. So I don't know what will happen there, but there's some obvious possibilities. On the NBCU side, not sure, but the company just has more flexibility.
0: What else are you watching in the markets these days? Because you sound pretty, I don't want to say complacent, but you sound pretty relaxed about what you see.
1: Well, what is the one thing I worry about? Yeah. I worry that there's going to be pressure against free and fair elections this November and efforts to disrupt them. President Trump talks about this all the time. And if they really were disrupted, and I hope that won't be the case, I think you could see some real coming apart in this country, which would be really bad. And those elections are only 4 months off. If I was an investor and I really thought they were going to be interrupted, prevented, curtailed, I wouldn't like it.
0: But that's the only thing you worry about at this
1: point? Well, I mean, you worry that the Iran war goes the wrong way, but I doubt it because neither side wants a resumption of real hostilities. Mm-hmm. I think it's the whole thing is unfortunate, Iran. And I think every day that goes by, it becomes more clear that it is unfortunate, or was. But I do think that'll be essentially steady as she goes for the foreseeable future. And, you know, the economy and the markets are just ignoring the turmoil in Washington. And the turmoil in Washington is really unbelievable. I mean, you look at what's going on among the Senate Republicans and President Trump. You look at what's going on all this stuff around the filibuster and the SAVE Act.
3: Talk about the SAVE Act, because you talk about election integrity and being disrupted. If it's 83% of the country thinks that you should have a voter ID,
1: Voter ID is different. I favor voter ID.
3: Okay, but we're talking about an election integrity because people do not trust elections in this country right now. So it's an overall problem from both sides, from your side and from the other side. Why is it so hard to get a single Democrat besides John Fetterman to say that we should have voter ID?
1: Actually, I think there are quite a few Democrats who support voter ID.
3: Then it could pass.
0: What's different in this bill than voter ID?
1: Well, wait a minute. There's a big difference between the SAVE Act.
0: Okay, explain.
1: And voter ID. Okay. Voter ID, I really think most Americans support it. I think a lot of Democrats support it. Yes, some don't. But that's a very reasonable thing, and we should have it. Mm-hmm. SAVE Act says you must produce proof of citizenship. Now, proof of citizenship means, effectively, a passport or a birth certificate. So only half of Americans, a little less maybe, have a passport. Half of Americans.
0: Yeah.
1: Now, could you find your birth certificate on short notice?
0: Yeah, I know exactly.
1: Well, okay, I couldn't. I couldn't. Yeah, most people couldn't. So if you don't have a passport...
0: Only because I had to get it when I changed my name.
1: But if you don't have a passport, which is half of Americans,
0: yeah,
1: and therefore the only way you can vote is to produce your birth certificate, that's crazy.
0: Yeah.
1: That's just crazy. Voter ID, that makes sense. We should do that.
0: Just show a license or something.
1: Any government-issued ID.
0: Right.
1: New York City issues various levels of ID. And obviously we have now national driver's licenses that you can use in many places instead of passports.
3: You can get a driver's license if you're not a citizen, obviously. Do you think only citizens should be able to vote?
1: Yes, only citizens should be able to vote. But
3: took you a while.
1: But no, I had to think it through for a second in terms of who gets driver's licenses. But most forms of voter ID, as proposed, make sense. I don't think that's the issue. That's not the issue in the SAVE Act.
3: Okay. I think about a lot of things that could go wrong with the market and whether these elections come off. I mean, maybe some prior elections, I worry about whether they came off.
1: Well, let me give you one.
3: That's be like dead last for me. Climate change. I mean, what if there's a hurricane?
1: Well, let me give you an example of what could be bad.
3: Okay.
1: So, the conventional wisdom is that the Democrats will win the House by a narrow margin.
3: Mm-hmm.
1: Then when it comes to early January, the existing House has to certify the new House. And let's just imagine that President Trump directs Speaker Johnson not to do that, and Speaker claiming fraud, and Speaker Johnson refuses to do it.
0: Yeah.
1: You are going to see some really, really serious chaos. And maybe the markets ignore it. If I was an investor, I wouldn't. Hmm. And that's a realistic scenario.
0: Roger, it gives us a lot to think about. Thank you for joining us.
1: Always a pleasure. Thanks for having me.
3: All right, up next, the managing partner at Kindred Ventures. 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We'll be right back.

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17: Welcome back. After Friday's close, NASDAQ announced that SpaceX qualifies for inclusion in the NASDAQ 100 index. It's benefiting from the new fast-track framework for newly public companies. SpaceX is set to officially join the index on July 7th. Separately, SpaceX and Charter Communications are reportedly discussing a partnership on a mobile phone service, and under the plan, Charter could route some Starlink mobile traffic through its ground-based network.
18: Well, that's really interesting because it gets to the idea of, do you have to build the network or can you lease or borrow somebody else's?
19: And if you have everything on the ground.
18: Right.
19: What I don't know about that on the mobile side is whether they have enough transponders. It's not because you need it's the haul. Yeah. I always thought the long haul was actually going to happen in space and that the short haul would happen on the ground. But
18: it's interesting. We should also tell you, House Speaker Mike Johnson says that he will send a bipartisan housing bill to President Trump today, despite last week's canceled signing ceremony. It's unclear whether President Trump will sign it.
19: And OpenAI might be looking for a 2027 date now for its IPO, but another AI and tech companies, the road to still going public appears open, we think. Joining us right now is Kanye Macabella. He's the managing partner at Kindred Ventures. Good morning to you. Help us understand what's happening. We keep hearing about the OpenAI of it all, and Sam Altman and others apparently want to have a $1 trillion valuation, and potentially that might push this down the line. But when you look at the markets right now and think about the Anthropic potential IPO or even just how you think the SpaceX IPO is performing, what do you think?
12: Well, good morning, Andrew. It's good to see you.
10: So SpaceX is, you know, the and broader tech volatility in general is likely part of the delay. But honestly, that's just the backdrop. And I really appreciate what Robert Altman was saying earlier today about the fact that at this scale, you're going to see some level of valuation volatility. I think there's four things that are going on right now that are all really important, not just for OpenAI, but for Anthropic as well. And I want to just give you a summary and we can dive into any of them that are interesting. The first is Q1. So Q1 of 2026 was a historic quarter. The hyperscaler spent $156 billion just in Q1. Combined CapEx was up 137%. Microsoft's CapEx was 30% of revenue. It was the first Blackwell models at scale. And the Blackwell is the most sophisticated compute model that's ever been put out by NVIDIA. And that drove what, you know, we think could look like the acceleration in coding and the acceleration that's driven so much of Claude Cowork. That showed unbelievable revenue growth at Anthropic. It was 80-fold year over year, OpenAI as well. So the hardest question for that one is, how do you follow that up in Q2? And then what is Q1 2027 going to look like? So that's first. Second, there's a compute crunch going on. And, you know, we wondered 6 months ago whether or not there was a compute glut. In fact, it's the opposite. I don't think we've built enough compute. And so right now, just the hyperscalers have $2 trillion of pre-signed demand that's already booked. And so we're looking at this massive, massive, massive demand for compute wave that's coming that's going to drive a need for a lot more token efficiency. And so a lot of these companies are thinking about token efficiency, and they have to figure that out this year. Token efficiency comes from the chips. It comes from compute, it comes from models, and it comes from harnesses. At the compute level, you're seeing it with neoclouds like HydroHost, Lambda, CoreWeave. You're seeing it at the inference level, FAL, Together AI, Base 10. And even at the chip level, OpenAI doing custom ASICs with Jalapeno that they did with Broadcom. Right. So you're seeing a bunch of these things where we need to just solve the compute crunch, maybe most of
19: the compute, the compute crunch problem, the sort of efficiency token token maxing idea. How much of that is about solving pricing issues for some of these companies, meaning the on the Anthropic OpenAI side versus the customer side? It's for the customer, I mean, part of the question is whether customers are going to continue to pay for all of this stuff at the level that they've been paying thus far, if not more so, obviously, because invariably for an OpenAI or an Anthropic to grow, even more companies need to adopt this.
10: It's very much both. And the reason why it's both is you also have something else that's an important factor, which is open source. And so the gap is about 4 to 6 months on public benchmarks between open source performance and these closed model performances. In coding, that gap is closing, if it hasn't closed already. DeepSeek is performing on Swebench at about the same rate as Gemini. Minimax is performing at the same rate as GPT. And so the open source is meaning that these customers are saying, oh, I can go to this cheaper version of novel intelligence, and I can rack my own system. I can build my own harness. I can own the harness, own the models, own the compute, and drive efficiency that way. And so if you're one of the big frontier labs, you have to continue to ship the model out front. You have to continue to generate net new reasons why customers should stick with you. And you have to do that efficiently at the same time. And so it's actually both at the same time.
19: Both at the same time. In terms of how you're looking at Anthropic versus an OpenAI right now, what's your take?
10: In the same way that the hyperscalers created this amazing opportunity, Azure, GCP, and AWS all got to massive scale, $30, $40 billion of revenue, growing 30% a year. I do believe there can be multiple of them. And in fact, I think for regulatory purposes and for competition purposes, there absolutely needs to be. And maybe most specifically, they're different. And so the way that Claude and Claude Cowork are actually implemented in the workforce, the way people are using them, the way that Mythos, the safe model Fable is being used is actually different than Codex and ChatGPT. One leans more consumer and developer, the other one leans more enterprise and developer. And so you can see that difference in the personality of the models, but also in the strategy for how they're trying to ship their frontier models at the same time.
19: Throw China into the mix. What do you think of what happened over the weekend with this new Chinese model?
10: That's honestly the most important question in my view is open source catching up on coding should give everybody an eyes wide open moment, because it means that now the token efficiency nice to have from last year is an absolute existential need. You have to be more token efficient today. Relating to that, it used to be that you would do this training and the training would be CapEx, right? Because the training would allow you to build the model, you'd ship it. That training actually looks more like OpEx now. because you've got to ship it and you got to stay out in front constantly. And so these training runs are going to have to continue to keep these closed models out ahead of the Chinese models, which are getting better at distillation, more efficient at distillation. So I actually think that it just makes this token efficiency narrative a hyper urgent one.
19: Okay. Khan, you want to thank you for joining us this morning. Thank you.
10: Thanks.
18: 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We will tell you why right after a break.
19: Look at that.
18: How much? Better than 21%. Squawk Box will be right back.
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7: California Governor Gavin Newsom is calling now for a nationwide tax, wealth tax, on billionaires. I guess billionaires, I don't know. As part of a new push for what he called economic reset for America, in a post on multiple platforms, he explained that he's going to vote no on California's state-level wealth tax.
8: What?
7: Because of objections to how the revenue would be spent. Yeah, sure. He also said the battle wouldn't be fought at a state level because obviously billionaires could and are moving from California to Texas or Florida to shelter the money from taxation. Instead, he's calling for a national wealth tax, so you can't escape. Here's what he said.
9: It's time for an economic reset, a true minimum tax, on billionaires that, well, ensures the people at the very top pay at least the tax rate their own workers pay. We also should end this tax-free lifestyle loan. This is the gimmick that allows the ultra-wealthy to borrow against their stock portfolios while reporting no taxable income. We also have to rewrite those inheritance rules so that the largest intergenerational wealth transfer in human history, estimated by, well, be $124 trillion that will be changing hands, doesn't lock in a permanent American aristocracy of inherited wealth.
10: I'm surprised that he's talking about this in the context of calling it a wealth tax, because my understanding of it, if you read through it, it's a lot of the stuff that we talk about around the loan stuff, around a sort of a minimum tax that may relate to capital gains, but not
7: like a property tax.
10: Not taxing unrealized gains. And I think that most people that have been sort of on the other end of a wealth tax have been frustrated and upset about the idea of taxing gains that are unrealized.
8: Right. Right.
10: This is very different, what he's talking about. He's actually talking about a lot of things we talk about at the table as relatively reasonable, getting rid of some of the loan stuff where people are.
8: Makes sense. But then Congress could do that quickly if they.
10: I mean, Congress could do that. And he's doing it or proposing it on a national level, not on a state level, which makes to me also a lot of sense, because the other problem is if you do, as we discussed, if you do something in one state, people can move. If you do it on a national level.
8: Realistically speaking, he has to come out and say this at this point. If he's going to vote against a wealth tax in California and then run on the Democratic platform,
10: right,
8: it's going to be very difficult for him to do that if he has voted against a wealth tax when so much of the Democratic Party
10: right
8: seems to be doing this. So it's one thing to say, I'm not going to vote for it here. I do support it on a national level.
10: And you support it in a totally different way on a national level. It's not really what he's describing as a wealth tax.
8: It's tightening up the,
10: right,
8: the rules for what very wealthy people can do. It's tightening up tax laws, basically.
10: Right. And he talks about it really very much. I was going to mention, I don't know if you think, I mean, he talks about it almost in the context of it being the Buffett tax. I mean, what Buffett has always said is that his rate is lower than his secretary. And the question is, how do you change that dynamic?
8: If you get your income from
10: capital gains,
8: dividends,
10: that's always been the issue.
7: Consumption tax would do it, or else, you know, you never spend a dime.
8: Right.
7: I mean, the reason that you borrow against your billions is to buy a huge yacht or something, then tax that.
8: Right.
10: Well, look, I've always thought that we have a lower capital gains tax to incentivize investment. But there's a certain level of of income you once at a certain point you have where you're going to invest it anyway because there's no other.
7: But unless you're a founder and got it all through stock appreciation, you've paid taxes already to accrue your wealth like us.
8: Correct.
10: Well, yes, the W-2ers.
8: Right. We are out of time. We will see you right back here tomorrow. Right now, it's time for Squawk on the Street.
11: Good Monday morning. Welcome to Squawk on the Street. I'm Carl Quintanilla with Sarah Eisen, David Faber at Post 9 of the New York Stock Exchange. Kramer has the morning off. Holiday shortened week as we start to wrap up the first half of the year. Pre-market has the bulls trying to get a little back from a tough June and a near 5% drop in the NDX last week. Oil's back to 70. The U.S. strikes are on over the weekend. And the number of tankers crossing the strait daily drops back to 22. Our roadmap begins with signs of a tech bounce back ahead of the open. S&P's coming off the longest losing streak since last August.
12: Comcast shares seeing something they don't typically see. That is a rally. The media company announcing its plan to separate its media and cable businesses into two publicly traded companies.
13: And SpaceX to join the NASDAQ 100 next week. The exchange confirming plans to accelerate the timeline for the Elon Musk-led company.
12: All right, let's start with that Comcast news this morning. Former parent, of course, of CNBC, although now we are a part of Versant, which was the first spinoff from Comcast and from NBC Universal. But this is a deal that perhaps had been discussed for some time, thought about as a real possibility, and has come to fruition in part because of the performance of Comcast stock. The company announcing plans to split into two independent publicly traded companies. It will be a tax-free spin. They will spin off NBC Universal. It will also include the Sky unit in the NBC spin, of course, which also will include theme parks and Peacock and the Bravo network, not to mention NBC itself and the O&Os. Could have been any point along the way, including when the Versant spin was announced, that many said, well, why not just split the entire company? But what I'm hearing from people close to the situation is essentially the following, and discussed a bit on a call that ended shortly ago of Brian Roberts and Mike Cavanaugh, who run Comcast and NBCU respectively. Very difficult to do much of anything when your stock is trading at 4.5 times EBITDA, has been the case with Comcast. The company's stock price has been under pressure, of course, as our viewers well know, from the competitive pressure from the likes of Starlink, a la SpaceX, AT&T, Verizon, the fiber overbuild, fixed wireless, and what that has meant in terms of the competitive landscape for offering broadband. And so you've seen an enormous loss of value at Comcast over a long period of time here. It's funny because the argument not that many years ago had been, well, if you were to split the company, you actually would get a higher multiple at what was left at Comcast as opposed to spinning off the lower multiple assets. That's completely reversed. Now the idea is, well, actually, you give both of these companies their own balance sheets, their own managements, their own capital structure, their own stocks, and you allow them to create their own independent futures. And by the way, NBCU will trade most likely at a higher multiple as it is freed to a certain extent. Sarah, Carl, there's no shortage of those who will say, well, this is about actual future consolidation. And that may well be the case. But as people who are listening to the call have learned, from Brian Roberts certainly, and as I have at least been hearing from people familiar with the situation, that is not the reason for doing this at this point. It may be that Comcast itself does combine with another company, perhaps Charter down the road, maybe a wireless company. It's certainly conceivable that the NBC assets would be of interest to, let's go through it, Netflix. You can always say Apple, who knows, Amazon, YouTube. But again, what I'm hearing right now is, this is my own words, got to do something, because this is an untenable situation. And in part, even the fight for Warner Brothers Discovery kind of made that very clear. In many ways, from what I heard as the process moved along, this is reporting from some time back, but, NBCU had a very valuable offer, but not one that was really actionable, in part because of the structure itself. And they didn't have a third-party stock to actually use there. would they had or be willing to spin off NBC, which they were, but had they actually had an entity that was already trading in the market, it might have enhanced their ability to try and pull something off. Financing would have still been an issue to a certain extent, at least, given how many banks Paramount had already pulled into its side. But my point being, when you run out of options, you sort of say, well, we got to do this. And they are doing.
13: Leadership is interesting. Brian Roberts is actively involved in leadership of both companies, though each has different CEOs. Mike Cavanaugh, who is his co-CEO at Comcast, will lead NBC Universal. And then they brought back Michael Angelakis, who is the CFO, to lead the Comcast.
12: Yeah, that's the
13: network.
12: Most interesting. Yeah. I think they're all very much encouraged by the addition of Mr. Angelakis to lead what will be Comcast. He was, as Sarah said, the longtime CFO of the company, although he left quite some time ago. Very well thought of. Has been a board member, for example, of the likes of ExxonMobil, which has gone through a very positive period of late as well in terms of it. And we do have some sound from Brian Roberts from the call in terms of explaining the rationale behind the deal. Let's take a listen.
14: Considered this possibility, we asked ourselves three basic questions. One, can these businesses stand alone and have the heft to stand alone as separate companies? Two, do they have clear and viable capital allocation path to invest? And three, is now the right time? And the answer we came back with was yes to all counts, and let me explain that. These are two exceptional businesses, each with scale in their own right. They have the right assets. You've heard about the leadership and strategic focus and the financial strength that we hope to have to succeed as standalone companies. We really believe that we're set up for that to happen. Our philosophy has always been to invest for growth. And we've done that over many years, and it's really strengthened these businesses and created tremendous value.
12: It's going to take at least a year to get the split actually effectuated. Comcast will continue to own 19.9% of NBCU. That's different than was the what took place with the spinoff of our parent company, Versum, which was a complete spin. And, of course, importantly, the Roberts family will continue to hold, Carl, the 33% voting stake in all of these entities, including the one it continues to hold in Versant, despite what is a very small economic stake.
11: Right. So a few questions. One is, what does it say about the appetite for pure plays overall in the market? Distributors owning content, is that basically done? And does Disney get used, you think, to best value the NBCU side?
12: I mean, I guess they would hope that that would be the multiple that you'd come across in terms of Disney and the closest comp in many ways, theme parks, studio, networks.
11: Right.
12: Yes. So they could certainly hope that would be the case as a multiple that they would use out there. You know, yeah, I mean, listen, they bought NBCU many years ago from GE. It was, if you recall, it was a deal that didn't take place all at once. It was a structured so that it was an initial buy and then the rest. And they bought it very well, of course. It was under the leadership of Jeff Immelt at the time, who certainly was criticized, perhaps, for selling a lot of GE's assets at that period at low prices and then buying high. That's a whole separate story. So they bought it very well, but there has been a real question at this point as the changing market dynamics as to whether it made sense to keep them together. And obviously, you heard the reasons Brian Roberts is now saying it is no longer value-creating to have them together.
13: I mean, the stock is up sharply pre-market, which is kind of a blow probably to the positioning in the stock, which was pretty bearish. It's up 21%,
12: yes.
13: Although if you look at a long-term chart of Comcast, I mean, this is a stock that reached almost 60 in 2021 and has spent, you know,
11: last 2 years have been negative.
13: It's pretty ugly.
12: It's a disaster. I mean, yeah. This is a company. I said this very recently with Jim, actually. You were out, Carl. Jim and I were talking about this. This has been out there as the real possibility, a split, and then the hope perhaps you can create value through consolidation. Again, they're not talking about that as a real possibility at this point, but it will come up. But yeah, the competitive aspects of the broadband business have changed dramatically. And we talk about it every day with SpaceX and what Starlink is going to be able to do once the Starship gets up there in terms of the competitive set it will bring to bear, not to mention fixed wireless, which was thought to have a not particularly long life in terms of the capacity constraints that have not really appeared. And so you watch T-Mobile and Verizon and others introducing that as a real competitor to broadband. And so you have a multiple here on Comcast that is just so low, it's almost hard to imagine. A $200 billion market value has shrunk to about $80 billion. And here we are. But the larger context, of course, will there be further consolidation? In some ways, it's hard to imagine that won't be the case as we watch Paramount continue to focus on closing its deal with Warner Brothers.
15: I mean, I'll just cite the JPM desk this morning asking a bunch of questions that they argue need to be asked. Netflix, right? Is that, does that fit? Is that a natural?
12: It's, in some ways, I mean, they've made it clear that they consider M&A a part of their strategy now, and it's one reason why, although the stock did come to life a bit towards the end of last week, that the stock has been down so much, I think, given they were in the pole position for quite some time there to acquire Warner Brothers before getting nudged out by Paramount's higher bid. You can't not consider that. I don't know if they want to own a network. I don't know on the regulatory front, given the Trump administration's dislike, I think it's fair to say, or the president's dislike of Brian Roberts.
13: But the studio,
12: what
13: Universal
12: could get done. But you can make, you know, it makes sense on certain fronts. My sense is at this point, it may be a little while until you see that actual consolidation occur.
13: Could they
12: but
13: buy
12: it's hard
13: back
12: to imagine
13: Merchant?
12: It won't.
13: Are they going to get CNBC back in the
12: mix? Claim, Sarah, is that it makes sense to have gotten rid of the linear cable networks regardless. So that makes us feel great.
13: But it's true. Everybody's jumping to the M&A, M&A and what ultimately this will mean for two pure plays here, right?
12: Yes. Yeah. I mean, and again, it's, by the way, they will both be investment grade, which is important. My sense would be, based on the conversations I've had as well, that there will be a lot more debt on the Comcast side, as you'd imagine. It still generates a lot of cash flow. And so NBC will be relatively unlevered, as was the case with Versant.
15: We're going to watch that, obviously, leading our show today. Let's talk some broader markets, too. Stocks are poised to open the week higher. Five straight days of declines for both the NASDAQ and the S&P. That's the longest losing streak for the S&P since August of last year. We'll get a jobs Thursday. Numbers around 113. We'll get some ISMs, ADP, and, of course, Washington, Portugal.
13: Cintra, I think that's the biggest event of the week, not just because I'm going to be there. But seriously, I mean, it's the first time we're going to hear from Fed Chair Kevin Warsh outside of the news conference setting. He's on this big panel with the head of the European Central Bank and the Bank of England and Bank of Canada. A lot of notes out this morning.
12: What day is that, by the way? Is that Wednesday?
13: It's Wednesday. Okay. Yeah, at 9 a.m. Eastern time will
12: Perfect.
13: Be happening. Exactly. but, you know, like, there are some questions about the guy doesn't want to give forward guidance, right? So he wants to keep the market guessing. But what does that mean about the Fed's reaction function, for instance, to inflation data? You got PCE last week that was higher than the Fed wants it to be. And he said he's very focused on price stability. So does that mean that they could hike interest rates as soon as July? We talked to Goldman, fixed income portfolio manager, and she said that there's a 50% chance they go in July. That's not what the market is saying. The market is now saying September they will hike interest rates. Will they hike at all? Morgan Stanley doesn't think so right now. So these are questions. I would say, Carl, it's interesting how the market has, and I'm looking specifically at the bond market, has not really been too shaken by the hawkishness, the new hawkishness of the Fed Chair Warsh. I mean, and part of that has been a focus on oil prices, which have come down. But we're looking at yields that are a little firmer this morning, 4.4. We haven't broken out to new highs or anything. In fact, quite the opposite, because, you know, I think the thing that surprised everyone is that oil prices are back down to 70, back down to pre-war levels, even though this weekend was yet another reminder of the fragility of this MOU ceasefire, as Iran clearly violated it and attacked a ship in the Strait of Hormuz.
15: Yeah, more fire than cease, as Axios put it over the weekend. We'll watch that closely. We mentioned the number of tankers crossing has dipped back again after getting pretty good into the 40s on a rolling 24-hour basis. Chips are going to be interesting. We had the stocks down almost 9% last week, even though Micron beat by 16% and guided 20% above estimates.
12: Yeah, the numbers were incredible from Micron. Thinking about, what, 85, 86% margins to come and the incredible, insatiable demand. I'm sure you guys saw the journal today focusing on all the levered ETFs and sort of raising this question. Not that we haven't discussed it as well, but so many levered ETFs around particular industries, not to mention even particular companies, and then margin debt. So you've got leverage on leverage and sort of questioning, given what they saw in South Korea, whether that's going to be healthy for our own market.
13: 54% increase in May from last year was the margin debt increase. I thought that number was crazy, $1.4 trillion. And it shows what happens when the market goes the other way, it can be very painful and you get out of it. Although I will say that South Korea rebounded today. You know, we watched that as a little bit of a leading tell, especially on the memory names. And, you know, whether it's sell the news. You mentioned the Micron report, the Broadcom report, I don't think was probably helpful as well. That was a little bit...
12: From some time ago, you mean, right? Well, the stock didn't perform well after that. That was really about guidance. I mean, whereas Micron was so positive across the board.
15: Right. We're going to... Q2 earnings, we're looking for 22% growth.
12: Yeah.
15: But Micron and NVIDIA alone are basically 40% of that. Just to show you how concentrated the earnings growth is right now.
12: And NVIDIA's share is only up 3% for the year.
13: I mean, it's interesting because the hyperscalers were weak before that. They're down,
12: you know,
13: 15, 20% in June. The memory stocks were the strength. I mean, that was right. The hyperscalers wrote the checks. They were down.
12: Those spending the money, those getting the money.
13: But what's interesting is these really sharp corrections in the memory chops and chips names. And if we lose that kind of market direction, or if it's just a reset for second half climb, I guess that's the debate.
15: Yeah, I think Cantor today takes AMD to 700. So the sell side's definitely still trying to catch up with the momentum. When we come back, we'll talk some SpaceX. As you might know, on the fast track, set to join the NASDAQ 100 on July 7th. Pre-market here, trying to put a little shine on these last couple days of June. Don't go anywhere.
16: 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And the long run belongs to those who invest in it.
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15: Welcome back. Big milestone for SpaceX. Just over 2 weeks since its public debut. Stock's going to get added to the NDX next week, a fast-track process that will likely drive some huge ETF buying demand. Interesting, we continue to watch the bonds in the aftermarket as some of these yields, as the FT wrote over the weekend, getting a little closer to junk status, even though ratings agencies were not nearly that negative.
12: Yeah, there's a lot of spend to come at SpaceX. We all know that. Obviously, a lot of it focused on the continued build-out of AI. It is now considered, to some extent, a data center play, a hyperscaler, obviously.

0: space, but nearer term, it's simply their ability, and Elon Musk's ability, Carl, to be able to build these things terrestrially and do so quickly. The million GPUs, obviously, that he bought from NVIDIA have come to good use. We all know that they're seeing a significant revenue increase as a result of selling that capacity to the likes of Anthropic and Alphabet, at least for now, until perhaps they can play catch up with Grok slash Cursor and introduce something that is going to garner more consumer interest and therefore require more compute, which they can take back.
1: I mean, their presence is also just generating a ton of activity in the space. You saw the Rocket Labs deal today,
0: yes,
1: you know, buying
0: right
1: Iridium Communications. And this is about, you know, they're a satellite telephones, and this is a play for what? The orbital satellite telecom story. I mean, this
0: Absolutely.
1: Is something that Amazon has been into. We saw with a deal they bought Globalstar a few months ago, $11.6 billion. So they're all trying to compete with SpaceX, right?
0: Without a doubt. Iridium's, it's globally harmonized L-band spectrum, Sarah, just so you know, it's harmonized.
1: Whatever that means.
0: You got to have it harmonized.
1: Okay,
0: if
1: great.
0: It's not harmonized, I mean,
2: why
0: it's discordant, and who wants to listen to that?
1: I only want my spectrum harmonized.
0: Yes,
1: of course.
0: We need it harmonized, but to your point, no. And it will. They're talking about reliable satellite communications and services across government, defense, aviation, maritime, commercial markets. You know, at this point, SpaceX is dominant, obviously, in launch, and Starlink is the dominant product out there. More and more conversation around their ability now to present a wireless service, at least in certain parts of the world as well. And again, I'm a broken record in terms of what Starship and the launch cadence there, what ultimately may become a real test for the company, I guess, in terms of something is a measurable in the nearer term,
2: right,
0: which is when is that thing going to actually
2: yes.
0: be going?
2: And then, of course, the Journal over the weekend leveraging this back and forth between Masa and SpaceX. Why would one of tech's biggest gamblers not think this is feasible?
0: Right.
2: Is an interesting this conversation.
1: Because he's betting on the land-based
2: yes.
1: data centers.
0: He's got a lot of money for OpenAI there, of course, and Stargate, on the line at this point. But I think judging from the needs that you hear about, continue to hear, we're going to need them everywhere. Data centers all over, and then eventually in space as well. The timeline of which, of course, is certainly debatable.
2: Yeah. Take a look at the pre-market here. We'll get this Monday session underway. Squawk on the Street's back in just a moment.
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1: Take a look at some S&P gainers. We showed you Comcast. Charter's got some news of its own over the weekend, some reports that it's talking to SpaceX about a potential consumer mobile phone offering. 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
11: The opening bell is brought to you by Nuveen. 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
1: About 90 seconds to the opening bell. Let's bring in Closing Bell Overtime's co-anchor and senior markets commentator Mike Santoli, who I know is sort of weighing this environment of Mag 7 versus the broadening that Mike Wilson talks about again
12: exactly.
1: This morning.
12: I mean, the broadening has obviously played out almost to script. In fact, to the point where it seems a little bit forced in terms of this kind of rush into things like healthcare and even consumer recently. And the question is whether that choreography stays intact. But Mag 7 in the process has gotten to what some would call a little bit of a tactical make or break level, this 60 area, just to use the Mag 7 ETF, MAGS, as a sign. It goes back to the summer highs of last year. The only time we were really below this was right in the depths of the kind of post-war sell-off that we got early this year. So it's a question of whether they're going to be seen as defensive, cheap enough, out of favor enough, under-owned enough. And I think that's where you might actually have the ability ability for some of the parts of the market that have been carrying things, obviously semis and memory, to cool off a little bit. I don't think it's particularly healthy for semis to be bucking wildly at the as the marginal driver of this index the way they have been recently.
1: Let's get the opening bell here. Talk a bit more with Mike at the big board this morning on Wall Street. It's canned fruits and vegetables company Del Monte celebrating its new ticker today at GMC at the Nasdaq in Times Square. It's Honeywell Aerospace completing its spinoff from Honeywell. CEO is going to join us later at 11 a.m. Eastern as they go to the S&P replacing Conagra. And it's SIBO. It's the floor operation team ringing the bell as trading begins for the week. Mike, you mentioned healthcare. XLV, best week in, what, almost 4 years last week?
12: Now, it sort of started quietly, and there were people saying this is kind of basing there. Within it, biotech has been super strong. Part of that, I think, was a little bit of momentum flows into the Russell 2000. Part of it is when AI-related tech takes a break, and some of it has, it's kind of adjacent to that in biotech is in terms of the growthy innovation, high beta trade. So that's been working. But also traditional pharma, I think people are, you know, maybe taking a second look and maybe backfitting a narrative onto this and saying the FDA looks a little bit more, you know, maybe predictable and not necessarily looking like it's going to be so super hostile to new approvals. There's been some M&A. I think it was very important last week when AbbVie made that acquisition announcement. It was Apogee, and AbbVie shares rallied hard. And I think that got a lot of people's attention that maybe this is going to be well received if that kind of dynamic continues.
13: It is surprising how much the Russell 2000, to your point about broadening out, the small caps, I mean, talk about surprising things that go against the forecast, have so outperformed the S&P 500 this year, up more than 20%, with the
12: it's
13: S&P
12: true.
13: Now up less than 8%.
12: I mean, it's a big catch-up
13: people didn't
12: move.
13: Expect. Dollar stronger, that's another big surprising one. And Mag 7 under pressure.
12: Here's the time, though, to see how this plays out, because we had the Russell index rebalancing on Friday. It was completed. What left the Russell 2000 was all of the very large cap, high beta, AI-related stocks that are now gone. And that was really driving a lot of the outperformance. Not all of it, because recently the small cap 600 has also performed pretty well. But Bloom Energy out of the Russell 2000. Credo is gone. You got some quantum stuff, some space stocks that left. But you're right, broadly speaking, Sarah, because things like smaller cap banks have done very well. And so, there has been this stealth cyclical trade that has performed. You look at transports, obviously airlines have been a bright spot. So, I think, again, it's not a lot to get too concerned about from the macro message standpoint. I think a lot of it is about index construction. The S&P 500 has been stuck. We're in this range, call it 7,600 down to 7,200. We've been there for 6 weeks going on 2 months, and that's okay, right? The market kind of needed to cool off after a 20% rip off the March 30th lows. But I always am a little skeptical that multiple things have to go right to keep the broadening trade working, not just people's enthusiasm about earnings revisions and AI stocks.
13: Too, right? I mean, that's not new, but the question about the sustainability of the AI capex, the question about the payoff of the AI capex, the question about whether China's doing it better and cheaper, I think has really entered the market lately, with especially some reports that their models are as good as Anthropic's Mythos and that they have no problem when it comes to compute capacity and energy.
14: Right. Well, they aren't using the highest end chips, and there's debate around that. They're not even using what is potentially available in that market. That said, they have an excess perhaps of power, which is sort of what you basically take electricity and create compute, you create AI. Yeah. That's kind of what it is. That's why we measure all these data centers, not in square footage, but in gigawatts. Just how much power is actually ultimately going to be used by the data center for the compute that it's providing. And the Chinese models continue to get a lot of attention in part because they are cheaper. And all we hear about these days is enterprises realizing just how much money they're spending on their compute and what they can do, or on their AI opportunities and what they can do to try and reduce that. The fact that you're hearing Microsoft discussing it. Got a lot of people's attention. That was last week's news, I think it was. But that's going to continue to reverberate. Although, Mike, no company has really in any way said we're cutting back.
12: No.
14: At all.
12: Not at all. No.
14: May be a very bad day if and when that ever happens. But it certainly hasn't yet.
12: No. I mean, they've given us guidance really for the big guys through next year. I mean, now next year is subject to revision, but I think it's much more about what are you getting for the money? And this idea that, you know, everybody has got to just sort of pay the VIG to Micron and get the memory that they need at a higher price. You're not getting more for the higher price. You're getting what you thought you were needing before. And so I think there is an internal tension in the AI trade, not just about low-cost models versus high-cost. But, you know, for example, Cerebras, the whole bull case for that is we economize on memory. You have to buy less memory. Okay, so there's a certain camp that says that's a way out. What does that mean for the fact that the memory trade is nothing but scarcity pricing as far as the eye can see? And, you know, as we say, Micron is not traded above Monday's close consistently, even with that stupendous quarter and guidance.
14: What does that say? Because all you hear around it in terms of the commentary from Tim Cook talking about it being a 40-year flood or something like that, and Elon Musk on X saying similar things in terms of we just need more capacity.
12: Right.
14: And yet the stock didn't react. Now, by the way, after the last quarter, it also went down, only to rebound sharply.
12: Exactly. And we're like $100 below last, you know, it's 12-13, I think, was the close on Micron. I think the market is cognizant of the NVIDIA dynamic, which is that stock has plateaued, you know, for 9 months at a time over the course of this enormous ramp in demand and earnings and cash flow that has really not had a hiccup at all. And so people, you know, are sensitive to the moment when the market kind of front loads it, prices it in, and then from there it's a much higher bar to please the market. And I don't know that it's too much more than that. Again, Micron, I pointed out last week, it is three times more volatile than the S&P 500. The average daily move in the Philadelphia Semiconductor Index in June was 3.7%. If you look back into history, when have we seen 3, 4, 5% daily moves? It's either in the depths of a nasty bear market or launching out of a nasty correction. It's not usually, hey, the market's trading near a high and semis are leading, and yet they move 3 and 4% a day. So I think that there's a sort of erratic action around it that, and you mentioned the leverage that's in these trades. I don't think aggregate margin debt is really a concern relative to the total market cap, but the rate of change, the gain in margin debt over the year in excess of how much the stock market's up, that's what starts to give a little bit of pause.
13: And it doesn't agree. I mean, I think it's like half the trading volume in these two names, SK Hynix and Samsung,
12: is
13: on margin debt.
12: Yeah.
13: So that explains some of the violent moves there. I think on the Mag 7 trade, Alphabet is up sharply today. Look, it's joining the Dow, doesn't get the same boost from joining the Dow, of course, I'm sure we've talked about, because as if joining the S&P 500, because it's
12: not a lot of money
13: price weighted, so it's not necessarily traded institutionally. It's more of a, I think, badge of honor. But there is also some news. The Financial Times is reporting that basically there's been so much demand for Gemini AI computing capacity that it actually had to limit its usage by Meta. So this is according to the FT. They're citing people familiar. No comment yet from the companies, but capping its Gemini AI models because of so much demand, I would think, would be pretty bullish as the market tries to figure out who's winning the AI race.
12: I'm sure it is bullish, but then also serving demand equals cost. Right. Because you have to pay to this is the circular thing that's been going on. So, Alphabet had this rough run. It was like 15-18% below its high. You had those, you know, attention getting AI executive defections last week, which got some attention. But yes, firming up right here. And I think a lot of Mag 7 in general is moving into a zone of like they better not get cheaper or else the market's telling us something scary about these things. Meta has a lower forward PE than eBay right now. Very slightly, but lower.
14: Which is what, by the way?
12: Like 16-ish?
14: 16. So I can buy Meta about 16 times next year's earnings right now.
12: Yeah.
15: Well, we've talked several times about Meta having defended 600, and we kind of sliced through that, finally.
12: Yeah. No, it's true. It's still massive burden of proof on that company in terms of what it's doing.
14: Guys, did want to come back to our lead story this morning, because I think if you had told those advising Comcast and those who had made the decision about splitting the company that shares of Charter would actually be up more than shares of Comcast, they would have said, really? But that is the case. Plenty of investors short, and Sarah referenced this earlier in terms of positioning, short shares of Comcast that looked as though it was going to have as much as a 20-plus percent boost at the open. That has not come through, at least not yet, as you see a positive response to its plan to split into two companies, but not an overwhelmingly positive response. Now, management of Comcast, as I said on the call, will tell you it's not about a one-day thing. This is about the longer term, setting these companies up for a more sustainable future with their own balance sheets, their own capital structures, their own stocks, their own independent management teams, and all that comes along with that, not to mention the potential for consolidation. That probably is largely the result of why Charter is up. Remember, it's a heavily indebted company, is Charter. Some of that actually been taken on to buy back stock through the years, massive amounts of stock, as our viewers well know. Maybe not the best strategy. Charter itself has a market value that's so small at this point, but it is the debt load that is more significant. And so if you were to imagine a union, you probably do increase, you know, their rating goes up in some ways, the borrowing costs may come. There's a lot of different things. The synergies that would accrue doesn't mean that's going to happen anytime soon. But kind of an unexpected response that Charter's the name you wanted to buy on a contract split, at least as of this moment.
12: As you mentioned, though, it's like a, kind of an equity stub. It's the more levered in every way play, and then perhaps had a little more money leaning against it. I mean, I think you have to also recognize these stocks were valued for, you know, negative growth forever and, you know, pretty easy shorts, I mean, against other stuff.
14: They both share a similar multiple, that being 4.5 times. Mike Cavanaugh, who's going to run the spun-off entity that is NBC Universal, and Brian Roberts, who is the control or 33% shareholder in all of these entities and still will be, though he will not have a management role because Mike Angelakis will become CEO, both commented on the potential for M&A for these two businesses on the conference call that took place earlier. Take a listen.
16: Investors view this separation as a step towards potential strategic transactions for either company over time.
17: Absolutely not. This is the right move to put each company in the strongest position to create value, fully monetize its assets, and aggressively pursue its own organic growth strategies.
18: Our plan for NBC Universal and Sky is to build and invest for growth. We have the ambition that's big, to pursue opportunities that keep us ahead of evolving consumer behavior and audience demands. And we have the freedom now to explore adjacent businesses where we have the right to play. And that's thanks to the stability of our company and management team, and like I said, a strong balance sheet. And we will continue to build these businesses from what we believe is a position of strength.
14: That said, it doesn't mean that either or both of them won't ultimately participate in some form of consolidation.
13: Yeah, market's already jumping. I think it's interesting that it happened on a day where the Honeywell spinoff actually completed as well. Just speaking of pure play being in, we're going to talk a little bit later to the Honeywell Aerospace, the new company that's trading CEO Jim Currier, just about what they're able to do that they were not able to do under the bigger conglomerate of Honeywell.
14: Right.
13: Because now they have this, you know, defense company where they can...
14: The
13: focus,
14: old
13: shrink
14: to grow, as we've said many times, and now has been embraced by Brian Roberts. It was a long road to get him there. And it is interesting, of course, that we're a part of a company that was the initial spin. Their claim is they're happy with that. They wouldn't have done it any other way, and it wouldn't necessarily have meant that they wanted to keep linear cable networks together with what is now NBC Universal. But it is interesting to note that that took place first.
12: Yeah, the sequencing is the question, right.
14: Not to mention, if they had split the company at the time they did, would they have been in a better position to potentially make a bid for Warner Brothers Discovery, where they bid aggressively, but ultimately were never really able to get the attention they wanted from Warner Brothers? If they had had a currency already out there, maybe it would have been a bit of a different story for them. There will still be questions about Brian Roberts' willingness to give up any sort of a vote. Remember, they have a 33% vote control over Comcast, what will be NBCU, Versant, despite what is a very small economic stake.
13: Not watching Nike, just moving on to some other movers. The company reports earnings tomorrow. JP Morgan lowered the price target from 47 from 52. Look, the turnaround has been happening. There are signs that it's working under CEO Elliott Hill, who's now been there almost two full years. But it's slow, and the price, you know, Nike's stock has gotten hit. Investors are impatient. They just announced, of course, last week, end of last week, we broke the story that they have, he's bringing in a new CFO, someone from Pfizer, Dave Denton, well-known public company CFO. So to help set them up for their next phase, I think the question, Mike, tomorrow, what does guidance look like? Will they reset now that they have a new CFO coming in? He won't start just yet. The current CEO, Matt Friend, will be on the call tomorrow. But just what does the time frame look like? There's progress with things like North America back to growth and wholesale and running and some of the new innovations. But it's a big ship to turn around, and they haven't done it yet.
12: Yeah, the street is definitely asking, like, what represents sort of rock bottom setting of the bar at this point? And what would be kitchen sinking it, or what represents upside surprise relative to the pace of the turnaround? You know, we talk about it, and the stock is back to where it was a dozen years ago, and so are earnings estimates. So it's really this huge rebasing of the fundamental story that, you know, has to start to take hold pretty soon.
13: There's some things that should help. For instance, tariff refunds. This is a company that paid a lot in tariffs. And, you know, the World Cup, they have some momentum with this. Their ad, I don't know, it gets
15: that's the
13: gets
15: weird
13: played
15: thing is that
13: lot.
15: The World Cup has done nothing to and accelerate mindshare that we can see. It got to 40 on Friday.
13: Right.
15: Two downgrades last week. Got a key and the one other Evercore went to
13: NY. Yes, I remember.
15: Well,
13: yeah,
15: they said minimal innovation. And you talked to them about their innovation pipeline in recent quarters.
13: Yeah, it's just it's slower to sort of capture the imagination right now. And, you know, like, they've got tough competition when it comes to Adidas, for instance. And then, you know, on the apparel space, these companies like Aloe, just, you know, Vuori, even though Lululemon is struggling, for instance, it's a competitive marketplace. And they do have better relationships, though, with the Foot Lockers and the Dicks of the world since Elliott Hill has come back. And they've got some cool products in running, but they don't have, like, that key, you know, we're not seeing the, like, lines outside the stores on the releases for some of the new Jordans like
12: thing,
13: we used to see, where it's a halo effect for the entire brand. That's something that Elliott's working on.
12: By the ad, you mean Josh Safdie's ad after the Knicks championship? Or you meant the World Cup?
13: No, I meant the World Cup ad that my kids watch on repeat. I've seen a thousand times.
12: Why aren't they watching the Josh Safdie ad?
13: Jumps over a kid at the end, and it's like this incredible, I don't know, 10-minute commercial.
12: I guess that's fun, too.
14: I just watched Game 4 and over and over again. And Game 5. I just watched them over and over again.
15: It plays as wallpaper.
14: Yes, anytime I have an opportunity, I just watch them.
15: Thanks, Michael.
12: All right,
15: see you in a little bit. As we go to break, watch bonds. As Sarah mentioned, Warsh in Portugal with Sarah later midweek will be important. But the jobs number two, estimate 113K. We'll get conference board tomorrow. Yields are up a little bit here. 10-year back to 4.37. Stay with us.

0: as our country celebrates its 250th anniversary. CNBC spotlights the leaders driving business and the nation forward.
1: I think American business really is about freedom, what this country is about. And when I say freedom in business, what I mean is the freedom to pursue your ideas, freedom to be successful, the freedom to fail. The founding fathers were almost all entrepreneurs and businessmen, and it probably is that kind of mentality that let them build such a great system of governance, all the founding fathers. And what they did, like, it's just remarkable. What the risk they took in going to war with the British, but then the thoughtfulness and how they all wrote the Constitution and the Bill of Rights. And, you know, really came together in a way to set up the fabric that's existed for 250 years. I mean, there's just been nothing so durable and important to the globe as what the founding fathers gave us 250 years ago. I think America's superpower is freedom. Freedom in a way that's never existed anywhere else in the world. And when you give people freedom, it unlocks all the human potential that's possible.
0: The Bond Report is brought to you by PIMCO, a global leader in active fixed income.
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14: Big two there.
15: Busy day already at SCOTUS. They've rejected a couple of appeals from Alan Dershowitz and from the president trying to overturn the E. Jean Carroll verdict. But of course, the bigger news will be decisions, which we are awaiting at the top of the hour. We'll see if we get something regarding Fed Governor Cook. For now, Dow up 420. Don't go anywhere.
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26: There are auctions going on right now. So what are you waiting for?
15: Shares of Rocket Lab soaring this morning after acquiring the satellite operator Iridium Communications, $8 billion deal, part of a wave of consolidation in satellites, and marks a potential challenge for SpaceX. I think Barron's today calls them a mini SpaceX, and just shows you how much investment is pouring into that space, literally.
27: Yeah, I remember talking to Brendan Carr, the FCC chair, on the deal when Amazon made the move for Globalstar. And this is what he wanted to see. He wanted to see competition so that it wouldn't just be a SpaceX kind of dominated field, this space satellite telecom. I do wonder, right, David, and one of the questions, and maybe why Verizon's down, is what it means for the sort of legacy telecom giants like a Verizon and an AT&T if we're going to be getting all of our satellite from space.
28: Yeah, I mean, there is this question as to whether Starlink in some way will represent a real competitive threat on the wireless business over time. Hard to imagine in urban areas where it's not really a competitor even on broadband at this point, but certainly has a significant inroads in more suburban, really more rural areas. And of course, the deal they did some time back when they bought at Starlink, when they bought all that spectrum from Charlie Ergen's EchoStar, symbol Echo now, by the way, they changed that, has been a significant boon for those shareholders. Shares, we keep an eye on shares of EchoStar because it's a proxy almost for shares of SpaceX. They got about 261 million shares. Would also point out shares of Viasat up sharply as well. Again, holder of a significant amount of spectrum. BSAT, the symbol there, up 13.5% on this Iridium deal as well.
15: Meantime, starting the week with a nice gap open, at least for the NASDAQ, up 1%. Squawk on the Street's back in just a moment. Don't go anywhere.
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27: Monday morning. Welcome to Squawk on the Street. I'm Sarah Eisen with Carl Quintanilla and David Faber. We are live, as always, at post 9 of the New York Stock Exchange. Stocks are higher after a brutal week for the Bulls as we count you down to the end of the first half of the year. We're going to ask market expert Mohamed Alarian whether he thinks the volatility that we've seen lately is here to stay. Plus, the CEO of data center company Applied Digital with us to talk about the latest in the AI trade. That stock up nearly 300% in a year. Also ahead, Comcast shares are jumping this morning as the company undertakes another spinoff, but well off their highs of the morning. We've got the latest details. Also, it is Supreme Court opinion day. Of course, we are awaiting that decision still on President Trump's authority to fire Fed Governor Lisa Cook. We'll bring you any headlines on this as soon as we get them. But guys, this is a big week in the macro world. We'll get the jobs data on Thursday, holiday shortened week, and a big focus will be hearing from central bankers themselves. The ECB has its big sort of Jackson Hole style meeting in Sintra, Portugal this week. We'll be moderating the key debate on Wednesday on the economy. We'll bring it to you live with the heads of the Federal Reserve, Kevin Warsh, Christine Lagarde of the ECB, Andrew Bailey of the Bank of England, and Tiff Macklem, who's the Bank of Canada. Questions for all of them about where they stand right now when it comes to the battle against inflation and the sort of different approaches we've seen. Lagarde raised interest rates, but has been speaking a little bit more dovishly. Warsh, we have not raised interest rates, but has been speaking a little more hawkishly. Tomorrow, as a preview, I'll get you an interview with the Cleveland Fed president, Beth Hammack, who is a hawk and a voter, and then Andrew Bailey, the head of the Bank of England, ahead of that tomorrow. So a lot of central bank speak and focus, and you know the markets will be watching closely. Just want to give you a snapshot of where these major central banks are on interest rates, because we're not all at the same place right now. And the Fed in the U.S. actually has some room if you look in terms of where we are on the rate versus the ECB, versus the Bank of England. I mean, we've all kind of followed the same direction, right? We hiked during the big inflation in 2022, and then things have come down a little bit further. But you could see the ECB raised a little bit, but it's still not caught up with the Fed. That's just where we are. And then on inflation, everybody's above target. The targets are all 2%, and Europe has a single mandate of 2%. We also have jobs in our mandate. But as you can see, the latest data show we're still a little hot. We're running hot. And the question for, I think, central bankers, guys, is Is it a temporary phenomenon because of oil prices and the war with Iran, and therefore they can look through that? Or are we going to see some responses? And with war specifically, it's about the communication and the balance sheet and monetary policy, all big outstanding questions as we have this new regime with this new Fed chair.
15: It is a huge debate. PCE last week, I know you were out a couple of days, but core services, 6 month annualized, running 4.2. That has, I don't know how much that has to do with the war itself, but that is a big number.
27: That's a big number that they're going to pay attention to because, of course, we are a services driven economy. I think that the average hourly earnings, the wage number in Thursday's jobs report will be important. As far as jobs, it's really been, as long as the jobs look good, the Fed can focus on inflation and do what it needs to do on inflation. And just for where the market stands in terms of how it's thinking about rate hikes. So there's 29% in the Fed funds futures odds that they actually go at the next meeting, which would be July, even though Warsh didn't signal that. But again, he doesn't do forward guidance, so we wouldn't necessarily get a signal. And then the market thinks that it's going to happen more than 50% chance in September. And that's a shift from the Powell Fed to the Warsh Fed, where it was originally we would see the first hike in December. Now the market is bringing that up to September. But look, there are still banks out there like Morgan Stanley who say we're not even going to have a Fed hike.
15: I know, but then there's B of A that thinks we're going to get three.
27: I know. It's like all over the map. And that's what happens when you don't get forward guidance.
15: Right.
27: And when you have to try to figure out how they're going to react to these hotter inflation numbers, it's not obvious because long-term inflation expectations remain anchored, which is a comforting sign for the Fed and maybe a sign that they don't necessarily have to. I'll just give you a final quote from Mizuho because everybody's writing about these central bankers this morning. The Mizuho economist says, I have a hawkish feeling on Warsh. I sort of have this feeling he could sound a bit less hawkish on versus his most recent comments due to the sharp drop in oil prices in the past 2-3 weeks. If so, I feel that is not the consensus view and markets could react very well if he's less hawkish than he was in his news conference. And again, oil prices have come down to 70. There's obviously still risks out there with what we saw over the weekend with Iran, but that has been a key driver of the hotter inflation numbers. Let's talk more about all of this right now. Allianz Chief Economic Advisor Mohammed Al-Erian joins us at Post 9. What a treat. Good to see you, Mohammed.
4: Thanks for having me.
27: What do you expect to hear from Warsh?
4: So first of all, I think the market is too hawkish. I would be shocked if we get a rate hike in July, and I would be surprised if we get a rate hike this year. Because if you look at the drivers of inflation, the tariff driver is gone. The energy driver is more and more in the rearview mirror. And the only driver that's left is one that produces higher productivity. So when you put all that together, I think what you're going to hear over and over again is that the inflation shock is getting behind us. And what remains, which will keep PCE above 2%, is going to be something that's good for the economy long term. And you heard this, John Williams last week came out and said, we will get back to target in 2028, But policy is in a good place, and increasingly that's what we're going to hear.
27: But we didn't hear that from Warsh in the news conference.
4: And
27: what we heard from him over and over again is that the priority is price stability, and we're away from the target.
4: What do we have expected to hear from him? He comes in with this cloud that he was a political appointee, and he had to say it.
27: You think it was just establishing credibility?
4: Absolutely. I think much more important in what he said is the areas of reforms of the Fed, like you said. Mm-hmm. They need urgent reform, and we have a reform-oriented chair in place.
27: What is the reform going to mean for the market?
4: So the market is going to have to understand, first of all, that communication is different. You're not going to get your hand held. You're not going to have this interdependency, which I think was actually bad for policy and bad for markets. They will get a theory of the balance sheet. We have a theory of interest rate. We can talk about what our star is. We have no theory of the balance sheet. We expanded from $2 trillion to $9 trillion, back to $6 trillion. What is an equilibrium balance sheet? We're going to hear much more about sources and uses of funds, and we're going to complete the framework that's incomplete. So these are good things for the effectiveness of the Fed long term.
15: You mentioned tariffs. I'm sure you've seen the FT piece on shipping rates today, highest in a couple of years, on the notion of stockpiling ahead of a new round of tariffs that are going to be announced regarding forced labor. I mean, are you going to have rolling periods? And when you say the tariff effect is gone, will it be replaced by another tariff effect?
4: So I don't think it's going to be replaced by another tariff effect. What you're seeing is the system is adjusting to this notion called of geoeconomics, this notion that outcomes are not just commercially driven, they're geopolitically driven, domestic politics, is this notion of geoeconomics. And last week, we had Secretary Bessent be very clear about economic statecraft. He was very clear about this. And what CEOs, what markets are starting to realize is they have to look beyond commercial consideration to understand how outcomes are going to be impacted.
15: Is that inflationary?
4: It is inflationary in the short term. It's absolutely inflationary in the short term, as is this whole emphasis on resilience. And we need more resilient supply chains. That's the big message of the last few years.
27: So do you think that it was a mistake for Europe to hike interest rates?
4: So I think the key issue, and I have an FT column on it tomorrow,
27: okay,
4: and I'm really glad you're going to Cintra, is going to be divergence among central banks.
27: Yeah.
4: You have the ECB hiking. You have the Bank of China loosening. You have the Bank of Canada comfortable on hold. You have the Bank of Canada of England nervous on hold. It's
27: the hawkish chief economist.
4: Yeah, we've never seen such divergence among systemically important central banks. And I'm really glad you're going there, because we're going to have them all on stage, or most of them on stage. And you can ask that question, what does that divergence mean for the global economy? And if you work through it, it means imbalances, which are the big words right now, are going to get worse. That's what it means.
27: What does that mean ultimately for market volatility, currencies, that sort of thing?
4: So if you look at the three drivers of markets, I'm very comfortable with fundamentals. I think the economy is in a really good place. I'm much more comfortable with valuations. We've had a major adjustment. That little comparison that Mike had between Meta and eBay is actually it's very insightful. What I'm worried about are technicals. David, you mentioned it. There's a ton of leverage in the system. There's a ton of leverage in Asia. So the thing to focus on, is there anything that disrupts the technicals? In the past, the technicals were buy on the dip. Now, people are worried about leverage. They're worried about margin loans. They're worried about how much people have gone with this risk-taking, especially in Asia.
28: But back to the fundamentals. I mean, multiples are down, to your point, and that obviously, that was interesting as well, 15 times or something like that. That said, we're in the midst of this enormous CapEx spend, the numbers of which, frankly, we've never seen, even on an adjusted basis. Are you concerned at all longer term when it comes to that this money is being put to good use, or there will come a day at which we're suddenly, at least one of the companies says uncle, and we watch the market fall significantly?
4: So the short-term issue is the sources and uses. I can either identify massive sources of funds, especially the bond market. I can't identify the uses. I can't identify the sources, right? So I suspect that a lot of these companies will find the borrowing costs go higher. There simply isn't enough capital in the bond market to satisfy their appetite. And we've seen what happened to the SpaceX issuance. Longer term, yes, there will be some companies that will look back and said, what were we thinking? But that's the nature of this big bet on innovation. It's a venture capital bet.
28: Yep.
4: You bet on many, many, many providers. For the economy, that's great. I mean, we should be so proud that we have a capital market that's willing to fund all this.
28: It's incredible.
15: What about, I mean, we've made the point several times, we're spending more on this than we are on offices, than we are on public transit. You don't think it's crowding out other legitimate investment?
4: So I think all that investment is coming from the private sector. If you go abroad, they don't get that. Korea today announced a major effort. It had to be public-private. They can't do it private. We have this incredible ability not only to do it private, but we attract other people's money. I mean, a lot of this is being funded from outside the U.S. That is a huge edge. And will there be tears? Absolutely, there will be tears. There will be companies that won't exist in 3 to 4 years' time.
28: Of course. But you do think there is going to be potentially higher rates as a result of capital being starved to a certain extent, or just not enough of it?
4: There'll be higher spreads, yes.
28: Higher spreads.
4: If you look at the main source of funding, it used to be the Gulf. That's not going to be as forthcoming as it was in the past. So, yes, if you look, again, sources and uses. When I was younger, we used to spend hours on sources and uses. Then we got used to a world where capital was completely abundant. No one cared about the sources because they were infinite. Now we're going to get into a world where the sources are much more limited, and certain companies are going to see higher spreads as a result.
27: Mohammed, it's always good to have you.
4: Thanks for having me.
27: Get your views. We'll look for your column tomorrow. That's Mohammed Alarian from Allianz. Here's our roadmap for you for the rest of the hour. Still ahead, is China gaining an AI advantage? Key question right now. We'll look at how Washington and Beijing are taking very different approaches right now to regulation of AI.
28: Plus, Comcast shares up about 10% this morning. The company is splitting up, but those shares are off their best levels. We'll have the latest on the move.
15: CEO of Applied Digital's with us after a nearly 300% run for the data center company stock over the last year. Hanging on to gains off the opening highs. Breath is a little negative. Stay with us.
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28: Keeping an eye on shares of our old parent company, Comcast. Of course, Versant, the company we're a part of, was spun off earlier this year, right at the beginning of the year, late last year, in fact. But this spinoff they're talking about, much bigger. It's a split of Comcast into its cable slash broadband company, that being Comcast, and NBC Universal, which still encompasses the NBC broadcast networks, the O&Os, Peacock, the studio of NBC Universal, Bravo, the one cable company they kept, and the theme parks as well, which have really been the actual growth engine. An asset that was purchased a long time ago, purchased extremely well by Comcast, given they got it at a very low price, although there have always been some questions around the true synergies of the two businesses. And certainly of late, as Comcast share price has fallen dramatically to lows of which it's never really seen, certainly when it comes to an EBITDA multiple, something around 4.5 times, there have been questions as to whether, in fact, this would be the chosen path to try to give the companies at least the opportunity to forge ahead on their own with their own balance sheets, their own management teams, their own stocks as well, and to be part of potentially a coming consolidation. Interesting to note, as we did earlier, guys, that Comcast shares only up 10% after looking up in the pre-market at least as much as 22%. And that Charter, its competitor and sort of what it's lumped in at, also has a very similar multiple, actually has its shares gaining a lot more, perhaps on the hope that at some point those two companies will get together. That would certainly be a benefit for Charter shareholders, one can imagine. Though on the conference call, Brian Roberts, who will continue his family through his family to have 33% voting control of both Comcast and NBCU, not to mention Versant, said not much about when it came to M&A, didn't have much to say in terms of that this is about that. In fact, people close to the situation continue to stress to me, it's not setting up for a sale. It is not designed for consolidation, Sarah, despite the fact that that will certainly be something we see in the market.
27: Maybe that was disappointing and why some of the gains got cut in half, because the market was excited about that. I do think it's interesting, and you've talked about so much and chronicled, so the decline in Comcast stock and what led to this and how broadband companies have been under pressure, David, from both wireless companies and satellite companies. And on the day of this announcement, Rocket Labs is buying Iridium, which is sort of like part of the competitive threat here.
28: Yeah.
27: Right?
28: I mean, we've seen Amazon have a deal to buy Globalstar and all the spectrum available for it as it pursues, is it Project Leo, or at least that's what it used to be the name. And then, of course, yeah. SpaceX being by far the largest. Their deal to, for example, acquire the spectrum some time back from EchoStar, for which they're paying 261 million shares of SpaceX stock. And so you're right. That has become a much more significant potential competitor to the terrestrial broadband, not to mention fixed wireless. You know, we started watching those numbers from T-Mobile a number of years ago when it came to how many fixed wireless subs they were adding each quarter. And it was quite significant, but there was a belief at the time that over time they would run out of capacity and they're better off and more profitable selling a wireless sub. But it hasn't happened. You know, advances in technology allow for more capacity to be filling a certain amount of spectrum. And so those numbers have continued to really mount a significant challenge. By the way, Comcast has its own wireless business that has grown significantly, to be fair. But when your stock's trading at 4.5 times EBITDA, you can't really sell anything because what are you going to get for it? You're selling so cheaply. And you can't really buy anything because you have a currency that's so undervalued. So you're sitting there sort of lost. And this, they hope at least, will be some sort of an answer. Important to point out, Mike Angelakis, by the way, former CFO for a long time of Comcast, has actually been out of the company for quite some time, coming back and will lead it as its CEO. Brian Roberts will not be the CEO of either part, with Mike Cavanaugh continuing as the CEO of NBC Universe.
15: Any reason to think that the calculus on approval might be different with MSNBC, arguably a source of irritation to the president, not part of this story?
28: Yeah, I mean, in this case, first of all, you're not approving anything because there's nothing being purchased. The question would still be, to your point, Carl, if in fact one of these companies wants to pursue, will they run into regulatory difficulty as a result of still what seems to be the president's animus

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3: Is of Lisa Cook, because it does appear that the Supreme Court has weighed in on President Trump's ability to fire Lisa Cook and is siding with her, allowing her to remain at the Federal Reserve for now. Of course, not letting President Trump remove Fed Governor Lisa Cook. That was the issue, whether he had cause and was legally able to do that. Of course, she fought that heavily. We'll go through this. Of course, we want to be very thorough and go through it for you. But it appears for now we did get that headline. We've been waiting for it. It came up at the end of all of this. And will be very interesting to see whether Fed Chairman Warsh has any comment on this, of course.
4: The court does seem to have rejected the government's broad definition of cause. Holding the cause must have, and I'm reading here, a substantial threshold, especially given the Federal Reserve's historical independence and the importance of insulating monetary policy from political interference. This cause going to the fact that does the president have the right to do this or not, Sarah?
3: Right. And of course, Cook's team argued that if the court gives the president that power, that threatens the very independence of the institution. It looks like Chief Justice Roberts wrote the opinion of the court, joined by Sotomayor, Kagan, Kavanaugh, and Jackson. So even some of, you know, Trump's appointees there, Kavanaugh, for instance, taking the other side, right?
4: And they also talk, as often is the case, about procedural grounds as well, saying Cook was entitled by statute to notice and some opportunity to respond before being removed. She's the court saying she did not need a full trial or an oral hearing, but she did need at least an explanation of the evidence and an avenue to respond, which they claim she did not get, given it was just a social media post from the president that informed her.
3: Right. And the emphasis there is that it was not deciding whether she can ultimately be removed for cause. The question depends on facts that have not yet been found or evaluated under proper legal standards. In other words, there would have to be more evidence, right? More of a burden of proof here, because the president, of course, accused her of mortgage fraud and said that he has grounds to fire her. I think we have Eamon Javers from Washington, who's been going through this opinion and this decision. Eamon, what can you tell us?
5: Yeah, Sarah, first of all, we can say that the vote here is 5-4. So that's a break from the Supreme Court's recent run of 6-3 decisions. So that's an interesting one. We'll have to look at the makeup of that 5-4 decision. And one of the things that I'm looking at in this decision on page 17 of the ruling is this issue of whether or not the Supreme Court was going to decide whether this was for cause or whether this was going to be about Lisa Cook and whether she was allowed enough formal notice and process in this effort by President Trump to fire her from the Federal Reserve Board. And what the Supreme Court has said here is no matter the precise definition of cause or the scope of our review of any such determination, the president failed to afford Cook the procedural protections to which she was entitled by statute. Without such protections, she could not properly dispute the charges the president laid against her. We thus need not address Cook's constitutional due process agreement, for the statute alone makes it unlikely that the government will prevail on appeal as to the validity of the procedures used to fire Cook. So one of the things they're focusing on very intently here is the question of whether or not there was a proper procedure here around firing Cook. Remember, what the president was arguing here was that Lisa Cook was not entitled to any kind of formal notice in this process. The mortgage fraud allegations that the president and his allies made against her were good enough for the president to have the authority to fire her. And the district court, the president argued, did not have the authority to reinstate Cook. And what the Supreme Court here is saying is that ultimately the president failed to afford Cook the procedural protections to which she was entitled by statute. So that's a key point, guys. And we're just going through this decision now. 83 pages, so a lot to digest. A lot of it's in Latin. So we're working through it to understand the full implications here. But obviously, this is a significant rebuke for the president of his position that presidents are entitled to fire members of the Federal Reserve Board effectively for any reason they want,

0: Although in this case, the president said it was around this cluster of mortgage fraud allegations against Lisa Cook. So I think this is a substantial victory for those who wanted to see Federal Reserve independence stood up. And a blow for those who wanted to see the president's executive authority empowered dramatically. Guys, back over to you.
1: In the meantime, we might give you a minute to work your way through Trump v. Slaughter and the president's ability to fire heads of independent agencies. While you're doing that, though, let's turn to Steve Leisman and get some thoughts regarding the Cook case. Morning, Steve.
2: Good morning, Carl. Yeah, I am interested in the Slaughter case because what seems clear about this decision from Chief Justice Roberts is he's singling out the Fed as being different from other institutions out there. He points out in the decision that the Fed has its own budget that's separate from Congress, that even private bankers have a say in the Federal Reserve. And there's one line here that stood out to me in the decision. Not only the fact of independence, but also the appearance of independence is key to the Federal Reserve's design. And Chief Justice Roberts has a history of the development of banks, pointing out that the National Bank actually predated the Constitution, pointing out the court decides this application on the narrow ground that the president failed to afford Cook the procedural protections. But I think the question may be on the table here, guys, as to whether or not this decision actually strengthens the independence of the Federal Reserve, perhaps putting other presidents on notice, and this one as well, that you cannot just fire a Federal Reserve governor. I'm not sure what the new standard would be, but the standard that President Trump used is not on with this Supreme Court.
3: Just looking at some of the dissents, Justice Thomas dissenting, saying that Cook's office was not properly protected by due process. Apparent mortgage fraud was a valid cause for removal, that the Federal Reserve Act does not require notice or hearing before removal, and that any restriction on the president's removal power over executive officers violates Article 2. Just interesting to see the different arguments here, because this was such a split decision, but 5-4.
2: That is addressed a bit in Chief Justice Roberts' decision. In the sense that he says without due process, there basically is no independence. So I thought that was interesting. Roberts did address something of the dissent in there and saying there was a line in here. The court rejects the government's half-hearted contention that Cook, in fact, received due process. At minimum, Cook was entitled to some explanation of the evidence at issue, some avenue for a response, and a deadline by which a response would be due. And all of that, the court is contending, or the majority is contending, is central to the Fed having some independence rather than the ability of the executive to fire a governor at will.
1: Steve, don't go too far. We'll come back to Steve Leisman. In the meantime, let's bring in Scott Alvarez, former Fed general counsel, a position he held for 13 years before retiring back in 17, and former federal prosecutor Barrett Berger. Barrett served in the U.S. Attorney's offices for both the Eastern and Southern districts of New York. Appreciate your time this morning on an important day. Scott, we've been waiting for this and not getting it, obviously, for several decision days. Your thoughts about the decision, what Roberts writes, and then Kavanaugh as a swing.
4: Yeah, so I think it's important that both sides of the political spectrum are on this case. It's a very important case, a very important step for the Federal Reserve, but it doesn't decide everything finally. The court simply said that it believes that Cook has likely will succeed on the merits, but the courts below are going to have to make a decision about the extent of cause, whether there was cause in this case. So this case is going to go back to the Supreme Court, and we'll probably be talking about it again next year. I think it is important that the court focused on the Fed independence as part of monetary policy and the history of monetary policy. But then it went a little beyond that and said that the Federal Reserve recognized that the Federal Reserve has broader powers and says, you know, the Federal Reserve is not trapped in amber. It is Congress is allowed to expand its powers, but it didn't quite say how far. So that'll be an interesting question. It also didn't flesh out cause, which is important in this case. It did say that cause is not limited to just the things that the FTC is worried about, inefficiency, neglect of duty, or malfeasance in office, that cause in the Federal Reserve sense could be broader. So there may be more room for the president to find some kind of cause in this case. We just don't know. The court below is going to have to flesh that out.
1: Right. Barrett, have you had time to start considering what makes the Fed different from the FTC?
5: Yeah, I mean, so it's interesting. This Cook decision that we've been talking about was decided in tandem with Slaughter, which was another decision that involved the firing somebody from the FTC. I think the real takeaway from all of this is what the court is saying is the Fed is just different. For all of the historical reasons, for important reasons about monetary policy, the Fed is different. And that is why, as it was expected, it came out somewhat different in the Cook case than it did from the Slaughter case. So again, they did this pretty narrowly. The court's decision, it's really important to remember, this is just about pausing the lower court's decision and saying Lisa Cook can continue to stay in office while this litigation continues. I think the court has been careful in crafting this decision fairly narrowly and fairly based on the facts that they have set forth about how different the Fed actually is.
3: Guys, we don't have any official word from the administration, from President Trump or anything, but what I can tell you, according to people close to the administration, the decision is seen as a punt by the Supreme Court. And I think that there is a belief within the administration that ultimately she will be indicted and then will be able to be fired for cause. I mean, obviously, there are some big question marks there, and this is just the first step in that. But I do wonder, you know, whether this leaves the door open for that, you know, whether if this can continue. We know that the Department of Justice has been looking into these allegations of mortgage fraud, and whether the administration, in its view of this as a punt, still feels that it has. I mean, what do you guys think, whether the administration can still fire her with cause if they just have more evidence?
4: Well, of course, right now, we don't know what the evidence is, and mortgage fraud is going to be determined not just by what's on the first page of the application. Anyone who's applied for a mortgage knows there's about an inch worth of paperwork and a lot of discussions between the bank and the applicant. So one credit union has already come out and said they knew exactly what was going on when she applied for the mortgage. So, you know, we'll see what the evidence suggests, and they may be simply, the administration may simply be saying it's going to pursue this case, but it's far from clear that they will succeed.
3: What if they have an indictment? What if they get an indictment?
4: An indictment is not a prosecution and a conviction, and I think that's one of the things that it's unclear whether they have to get more than an indictment, but that's one thing the lower court will decide.
3: Yeah. Okay.
5: Right. But to the extent that the court was concerned about the notice that Cook was given, I think certainly having an indictment and a chance for her to have her day in court to actually litigate these issues, to flesh out all of her defenses, that certainly, I think, would satisfy some of Roberts's concerns about the fact that there was no notice and no chance for her to actually have any kind of process in this case. So, yes, I agree. An indictment certainly is not the end of the analysis, but it would certainly help push this case closer to where the Supreme Court needs it to be.
3: Okay, hang on, if you would, both with us on this breaking news. We want to get back to Steve Leisman with some thoughts, who covers the Fed. Steve.
2: Yeah, Sarah, we did some work on this when the allegations were first made. These cases of mortgage fraud are very rarely brought. I think we were able to find like one conviction from a guy who had done a whole bunch of other bad stuff, and this was part of a broader set of indictments. The other thing is, I believe Letitia James recently was a grand jury failed to indict her on that. It's always been curious to me why the administration, maybe Scott or one of the other attorneys has a thought on this. The administration never brought the indictment. This is going back, the allegation first made in August, and it's not been made. But you do ask a fascinating question, whether or not the indictment itself becomes a reason of cause for dismissal. I believe Lisa Cook will fight this, the indictment, and whether or not a grand jury would actually indict is open to question. This is a case that these kind of charges are very rarely brought.
1: Scott, you got a thought on that, on what Steve just brought up?
4: One of the things they tell you in law school is a really good prosecutor can indict a ham sandwich. Yeah. So that's not necessarily the kind of process, due process, that the court would be looking for. So we'll have to see how far they pursue. But she'll fight the indictment, I'm certainly, if it comes down. And then we'll get a ruling from a lower court about whether there is sufficient cause to proceed.
1: Right. Let's get back to Eamon Javers, who's looking at Slaughter. Eamon, who some are arguing might even be the more important decision today.
0: Yeah, Carl, this one is going to have some sweeping ramifications, and the reason is because it goes to this precedent called Humphrey's Executor, which is a Roosevelt-era precedent by the Supreme Court that suggested that some of these independent agencies really had constitutional independence. So what the Supreme Court is saying now, though, is that that's not the case. They're saying that the FTC, the Federal Trade Commission's for-cause removal provision, is contrary to the separation of powers enshrined in the Constitution. So that is that the for-cause removal provision really doesn't apply to these independent agencies because the president has executive power. And they're looking at directly at this Humphrey's Executor, which is, you know, it seems technical, it seems obscure, but it's important because it is the thing that a lot of these independent regulatory agencies have relied on for their independence from a given president. And what the Supreme Court is saying here is that Humphrey's framework has not withstood the test of time. And they're saying ultimately that they're going to sweep away all of Humphrey's Executor. They talk about some of the pieces of Humphrey's Executor's precedent that remain in force. But they say here, if anything more is left of Humphrey's, the court overrules it. Humphrey's has for decades been a result in search of a rationale, and every relevant factor to stare decisis, the quality of the decision's reasoning, its consistency with the court's other cases, the workability of its rule and reliance interests, counsels in favor of letting Humphrey's go. So that is a sweeping reversal of some of the authority that these independent agencies had had, and the for-cause removal provision being contrary to the separation of powers in the Constitution is a significant one. So President Trump will have the ability now to sweep away these Democratic appointees to these independent agencies. And of course, that sets up a precedent now for future presidents to stack these independent agencies, which we have thought of as independent and bipartisan in the past, to sort of stack them with appointees of their own party. And so we'll see these presidential elections now result in huge swings in the regulatory bodies, because you won't have the minority members of those commissions still in power, because new presidents will take advantage of this power and sweep that away. And so you'll get very partisan regulatory agencies in the future. So I think that implies a lot more volatility election cycle to election cycle in regulatory decision making in Washington going forward, guys.
1: Oh, yeah, Eamon, and I'm just thinking back to the day I think we were in this very conversation, you in D.C., us here, looking at Chevron, NRDC, yep, and agencies now inability to interpret law. Now this, I mean, agencies have taken the brunt of a couple big decisions.
0: Yeah, absolutely. And that's exactly what President Trump wants. And it's exactly what, you know, a core of conservative legal thinkers have wanted for a long time. They believe that the regulatory state has gotten out of hand and is sort of its own body of government that's sort of created without constitutional authority. And it's really been running roughshod over the rest of society. They wanted to trim that back. This is a major step in that direction. And so a big victory for them.
3: Yeah, I'm just trying to read this in conjunction with the Fed decision on Lisa Cook, yeah. Eamon. I mean, yes, clearly they're making an exception here, and that the Fed is different as far as independent agencies go. Right. But I think ultimately just what, you know, reviewing this and listening to you, this is about is not necessarily whether the president is able to fire someone for cause, but just whether she was given a chance to defend herself, which, you know, according to sources, the administration sees that as a punt. I mean, it does feel a little bit like it leaves it open-ended here about whether now she'll have to go through that legal process and then whether the president can fire her.
0: Right. And I think, you know, again, this is an 83-page decision, and I've read about 4 pages of it so far. So we're going to have to go through the rest of the pages in order to really understand the implications here. You know, the thing that's similar about both of these issues is that it's this question of for cause, right? And in the Lisa Cook case, in the Fed case, it's a very different decision. What the court is saying is to accept any of the government's arguments, that is the argument that the president has broad authority to fire people from the Fed, to accept any of those arguments would in effect transform the Federal Reserve's for-cause protection into at-will employment, an interpretive leap out of step with the statute Congress enacted and our nation's tradition of central banking protected from political interference. So what the court wants to preserve in that case is central banks that are protected from political interference. What they don't want to protect is regulatory agencies that are protected from political interference. They want the executive to have the authority over those regulatory bodies, but not over central banking. And they see these as very distinct things. But to your point, Sarah, the question of whether or not the president still has running room to push Lisa Cook out of the Fed by getting an indictment, possibly they do. And one of the things we're going to have to look forward to here is what else is in this decision about what for cause might look like and what the proper procedures might be. One of my questions is, do they give guidance in here about what a proper procedure should be if you're going to fire somebody for cause? And that awaits the next 79 pages of reading.
1: Yes, which we'll get from you, I'm sure, in the course of time. Eamon, happy reading. Scott Alvarez, Barrett Berger, we appreciate your help as always. Thank you. Eamon Jabbers and Steve Leisman as well.
3: By the way, Bill Pulte has weighed in on social media saying, as I have repeatedly said, I believe mortgage fraud. Remember, he is the first. He was the Trump official that actually recommended to the president that there was mortgage fraud here, sniffed that out. And now he's the director of national intelligence and also the Federal Housing Administrator. We're going to have much more on the Supreme Court decision, including coming up reaction from former Fed Governor Daniel Tarullo. And then later, former Defense Secretary Mark Esper is going to join us as the U.S. and Iran agree for now to pause hostilities and talk peace after a weekend of escalation. Stay with us.
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14: Welcome back. The race to build that AI infrastructure, no longer just about chips. Of course, it's about power, land, cooling, data center capacity. Applied Digital has become one of the more closely watched names in that part of the market. Wes Cummins is the company's chairman and CEO, and he joins us now here at Post 9. Good to have you back.
15: Thanks, David. Good to be here.
14: Love to start off on that broader question that I've been hearing a bit about, which is data center delays. And just weigh in for me. Are you seeing any delays in terms of what you're trying to do and your build out, given demand for various capacity that may or may not be there when it comes even to things like chips and memory?
15: Yeah, so these are really large build projects, and historically, you know, getting on time delivery of these is like 10% of these deliver on time. So for us, we're not seeing delays personally. We're turning on another building this week. We've really refined our process and how we build. So we started building this back in 23, and we've completely refined how we do construction, how we do assembly, how we do all of those things. So I think we've got it dialed in really well, but the industry at large, I think, is going to see some pretty significant delays through 26 and 27. Labor force on the ground is going to become a bigger and bigger issue.
14: All right,
15: for sure.
14: So I'm curious then. So what is it you're doing, I guess, and your argument would be right, that others perhaps are not? What is there any one or two areas in particular?
15: So I would say the primary thing is we started much earlier than most of these large construction projects. And so we've been able to, you know, stub our toe, back in 23 and 24 and figure out what works from a moving labor offsite to doing really assembly of what we call mechanical, electrical and plumbing and putting these into, you know, really like Lego bricks that show up from offsite on and plug these in to be able to lower the amount of people that are on site. So it's really that experience has been helpful. And then the other thing that we're doing is we're staying out of the really congested markets where labor is a really high competition, right? So we're not in West Texas where there's a huge amount of projects. We're doing three different campuses in North Dakota. We're in Louisiana. We're in another state in the South. So it's just trying to stay out of those really, really congested markets as well.
14: When you've been describing, I guess, this model, you've been calling it lately a franchise model.
15: Yeah.
14: If I recall, it used to be called an AI factory, and I'm just curious, what's the difference and why the change?
15: So we're using our franchise model to build AI factories. And what we refer to as a franchise model is we do the same thing repeatable across individual sites. So we have five different campuses going at the same time. We hire the same 20 positions at each campus that feeds up into our development group and into our operations group and into our construction group. So the central group manages that, and then you have these individual responsibilities down at the sites, and we're just doing the same thing again and again and again at each one of these sites.
16: Is the approach to local opposition evolving?
15: So for us, what we do, we are lucky in that we have a really good track record, and we've been operating for 4 years at one of our campuses. It's been a great partnership with the community. We've really added a lot to the community, and we focus on this very locally. And what we say is we earn the right to be able to do this in another community. And so you see this and you see it nationally, but the places where we go, these small towns, these farming communities that, you know, have been slowly shrinking over the past two or three decades, they're welcoming these types of projects. When you show up and say, and I've been able to say straight faced and look at someone and say, hey, you're going to be able to fix all your roads, all your fresh water. You're going to have one of the wealthiest school districts in the state. And the most important thing is you're going to be able to raise your family here. And when your kids grow up, they don't have to go to college and leave. Your grandkids have a chance to grow up in this community as well. And that really resonates, and it's true. And so if you're picking the right types of places and you're doing the right type of partnership, we're not seeing a lot of pushback.
14: You've got a $36 billion contracted base term revenue, I think, roughly.
15: Yeah, that's correct.
14: You know, and I'm curious how much of that is sort of binding or how much is dependent on you meeting the various milestones that are out there?
15: So as you can imagine, we have to do the construction. We have to turn these on, but they're binding from that point. So as long as we meet our construction, there's some, you know, typically like 6 months of wiggle room on this if you are delayed. But as long as we meet that, we have 15-year take or pay contracts. And so $36 billion over 15 years, you know, we always measure in something called net operating income in data centers. That gets us to a little over $2 billion of net operating income from here to this will all be finished in about 24 months. So you have a pretty, you know, guaranteed ramp up of how the business should work.
14: When you think about the timeline and sort of the time you have to continue to build, to continue to grow, I mean, how far out do you think?
15: So we're thinking, you know, at least 5 years out, if not 10 years out. And so what we have right now is we have all of this 1.41 gigawatts of critical IT load contracted. We have well over a gigawatt that we're actively marketing, so things that we could sign up, you know, between now and the end of the year. And then those would go into a construction immediately and be 28, 29 capacity. But then what we really look at is the campuses we have and the ones that we're still working on and how much those expand over the next 5 to 10 years. Because once we have those campuses in place, it's going to be so much easier to add expansion from attracting a customer. You already have a hyperscaler on campus, so easier to get a customer there, but also easier from a regulatory permitting, all of the other things that we typically go through for a new campus. It's easier if we're just expanding, and our campuses expand. Just what we have now expand to over 6 gigawatts in total up through about 2030.
14: In terms of you can get the power to those campuses.
15: Additional power, that the transmission capacity is there. We're adding power generation on grid to feed those campuses. So we think a lot about that over, so thinking through 2032 at this point.
14: Yeah. Finally, you have those three leases with that hyperscaler, but you're still not telling us who it is, right?
15: It's a high investment grade hyperscaler, one of four companies. That's our largest customer. You know, we're getting close to a gigawatt with that customer. Again, Amazon, Microsoft, Google, Meta. It's one of those four.
16: We tried to play 20 questions last time.
14: All right, we can be comfortable.
15: Yeah. It's one of those four.
14: Wes, as always, appreciate it, and to be continued as well. Thank you.
15: Thanks, David.
14: Wes Cummins.
16: After the break, one Wall Street firm sees a lot more upside for Seagate and Western Digital, even after some of these massive rallies for those names this year. Those details are next. Also, some breaking details on the Supreme Court's decision about Lisa Cook. That's coming up after the break.
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3: More breaking news here on the Supreme Court's decision this morning. Lisa Cook, the Fed governor, Eamon Jabbers with the story. It looks like we're getting some comments from the Cook side. Eamon.
0: Yeah, Sarah, we're getting comments from everybody. A lot of statements went rolling in right now. We've got statements from Lisa Cook's lawyers, Lisa Cook herself, and a statement from the president. Let me give you those in that order. The statement from Abby Lowell and Norm Eisen, who are the counsels for Lisa Cook, they say President Trump tried to remove Governor Cook to pressure the Federal Reserve into bending its monetary policy decisions to his political will. Making unproven allegations of mortgage fraud to justify a power grab has become a pattern of the Trump administration. But today, the Supreme Court said no. Moving on here to Lisa Cook's statement herself. She says, this was never about mortgage documents signed years before I became a Federal Reserve governor. It was an attempt to remove me on a manufactured pretext because I refused to bow to political pressure and continued to set interest rates based only on what would best serve the American people. That is the most fundamental obligation of a Federal Reserve governor. Today's ruling affirms a principle that has underpinned sound economic stewardship for generations, that the Federal Reserve must make all its policy decisions guided by evidence and independent judgment, free from political interference. It's a longer statement, but that gives you the flavor of it. And then we have a statement here from the President of the United States on Truth Social just a moment ago. He's focusing on the positive for him. He says, big win just moments ago at the Supreme Court in the Slaughter case, confirming presidential power in our country to move to remove executive branch officers and agency appointees or representatives under Article 2. This decision was long sought by the United States president, dating all the way back to the 1930s. It is such an honor to be the sitting president who won this historic and unprecedented ruling, one of the most important ever given with respect to presidential power. So the president reveling here in this expansion of presidential authority over these independent agencies. We haven't heard from him yet on the rebuke of his power in terms of firing Lisa Cook, but we will monitor social media and we'll continue diving into this case, guys, because there's some important precedent here on what for cause might mean in terms of firing a Fed governor. And that will have an impact on whether or not the president tries to remove Lisa Cook going in, going forward in the next couple of years.
16: Yeah, a lot of discussion on how the decision's going to outlive this administration. And Justice Roberts just now saying the final day of rulings for the session will be tomorrow. Eamon, thanks. We'll talk in a bit. Meantime, the CEO of Honeywell Aerospace is ahead on its first day of trading after completing the spinoff, and a lot more on the court's ruling on Lisa Cook as Squawk on the Street continues.
1: Do you want to know why you should buy this $40 AI stock? It's a pre-IPO backdoor into a private startup that Time Magazine calls the most disruptive company in the world. I'm Mark Jacob. I created one of Wall Street's most popular indicators, a powerful tool found on every Bloomberg and Reuters terminal on the planet. Today, I'm stepping forward because this indicator just turned bullish on a tiny stock with a little-known advantage. NVIDIA CEO Jensen Huang calls it incredible and predicts the technology behind it is going to cause the world's GDP to become $500 trillion. This could make savvy investors extremely wealthy while landing everybody else in hot water. The Guardian predicts that it could upend the entire U.S. economy from jobs to markets and mortgages. But if you want to get in on the winning side of this game-changing shift, you must act fast. This firm is set to make an announcement that could make a multi-trillion dollar IPO all but inevitable. Visit the page on your screen now, and I'll reveal the name and ticker symbol of a backdoor way to invest in this company ahead of the big IPO. It's less than $40 a share. I believe this will produce the hottest IPO of 2026 and potentially become the biggest company in stock market history by the end of the decade because I've experienced its technology firsthand. I accessed a beta test of their explosive new technological breakthrough. As soon as I laid hands on it, I was blown away. The Wall Street Journal calls it a thinking machine of shocking capability. You really have to see it to believe it. Visit the page on your screen to see a live demonstration of this radical technology. You'll be taken to my new presentation where I lay out the full details on this potentially lucrative phenomenon.
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3: Good Monday morning. Welcome to Squawk on the Street. I'm Sarah Eisen with Carl Quintanilla, live from Post 9 of the New York Stock Exchange today. Breaking news just in the past hour, important for the markets. Fed Governor Lisa Cook allowed to stay in office for now. The Supreme Court blocking President Trump from firing her.
16: Let's bring in Daniel Tarullo this morning, former Fed Reserve Board Governor, former Clinton International Economic Advisor. He is currently the Nomura President of International Financial Regulatory Practice at Harvard Law. Dan, it's great to have you back. Thanks for the help today.
7: Good thing, Carl.
16: Did you have a chance to read through these opinions and your thoughts?
7: I read through them quickly. There are 85 pages of opinions, including the dissents. But yes, I've now taken a look at them.
16: What do you think the takeaways are?
7: Well, the key takeaway is the one that I think Sarah said just a moment ago, which is that Governor Cook will be allowed to stay in her position during the pendency of the litigation, which will now be back in the district court. The Chief Justice Roberts, writing for only a 5-4 majority, indicated that it was a narrow ruling. The ruling was that the injunction could stand. The injunction could stand because Governor Cook had not been afforded any process by the administration before being removed. That is, she hadn't had an opportunity to respond to the allegations against her. So in that sense, Carl, we know that the status quo will remain the status quo. What the court said some things about what would be required to remove her, but they were at a fairly high level of abstraction, and the court made no comment at all on the facts of the case. Presumably because the facts have yet to be judicially determined.
16: Is it too early to make broad conclusions about the independence of the Fed?
7: So, as you know, Carl, this opinion was handed down at the same time as the Slaughter case, the one in which now the president is allowed to remove for his own discretion a member of the Federal Trade Commission. In that case, also written by Chief Justice Roberts, the court went out of its way to establish the exceptionalism of the Fed. And indeed, in the Cook case, Chief Justice Roberts began with a historical survey of the first and second banks of the United States. So it's clear that a majority of the court continues to regard the Fed as different. And thus as having some immunity, some insulation from the general now law that the president can remove officials of formerly independent agencies for policy reasons. One thing to note, though, Carl, is that in the Chief Justice's formulation, the emphasis was on the monetary policy powers of the Fed. And so it leaves hanging the question of what about the Fed's regulatory policies? Are the members of the Board of Governors independent there? And I must say, reading between the lines of the opinions, one would come to the provisional conclusion that they are not.
3: Meaning what? That the Fed is vulnerable there as a regulator?
7: Yeah, that's the big question, and one that the court, I'm not even sure the court is aware of it. I mean, there was some reference to the holding doesn't extend to other powers beyond monetary policy, but it does pose the question is if the court thinks that those are the kind of executive powers that the president needs to have control over, that is bank regulation, could the president then say to a member of the Board of Governors, well, I'm fine with your monetary policy, but I don't like your regulatory policy, so you're out. If that's the case, then it wouldn't be clear exactly how much of the insulation of the Fed governors would remain.
16: We've not heard that wrinkle yet this morning. You almost make it sound like Trump Cook is like Trump v. Slaughter light, so to speak.
7: Well, there are many questions, Carl, that remain unanswered. The Chief Justice gave some guidelines for what constitutes the adequate cause for removal. And this is probably an important point, he did make reference to the possibility that without due process, without some form of hearing, without judicial review, that a president could, on a pretextual basis, remove a member of the Board of Governors. And so he has introduced that pretext notion, which conceivably could serve as insulation in a future case. But this issue has been left hanging, and I don't think there's any question about it.
3: I just want to tell our viewers that you're like the perfect guest on this, as not just someone who is a Fed governor, but head of banking supervision and one of the key regulators on the Fed, also as a lawyer and a law professor at Harvard. So, Dan, the fact that, so you say there's an opening there. I think there's also vulnerability. The court and the opinion made very clear that they're not deciding ultimately on whether Cook can be removed for cause. The decision was that just there wasn't a legal chance to prove the cause, right?
7: Well, that, yeah. I mean, I will say that the Chief Justice's suggestion of the threshold for cause was reasonably favorable to Governor Cook and other members of the Board of Governors. That is, he rejected the administration's arguments that any cause cited by a president would be adequate. And there's some language, you know, late in the opinion where he talks about the importance of the Federal Reserve to the nation. And he does suggest that in deciding on cause, the issue is whether whatever the governor was alleged to have done would really interfere with her capacities to participate in this very important organ of the United States government. So in that sense, I think the majority opinion was projecting a fair degree of solicitude for the members of the Board of Governors. That issue I raised a moment ago is just kind of a gap or a lacuna because of the fact that the Fed exercises both monetary policy and regulatory authorities.
3: How do you think this is going to go down inside the Fed? Relief?
7: In the immediate sense, relief, although in all honesty, I think people expected that this was going to be the outcome. And in all honesty, the 5-4 split was closer than I think a lot of people anticipated. But there are these questions still that are out there. I think one thing that will give substantial reassurance to people at the Fed, including other governors who, you know, could conceivably in the future, or some future president, be subject to an effort at removal, is the Chief Justice's affirmation that some sort of process is required. You have to establish what the grounds for the purported removal are. You can't just say, I think you've done something bad, you're out.
8: Great analysis, Daniel. Really helpful. And I imagine that we would like to have more of this conversation in the days ahead. Thanks so much.
7: Sure thing.
8: Daniel Cerullo.
3: Let's bring back Eamon Javers with more from Washington, who's been going through these opinions. Pages and pages of them, Eamon.
0: It's a lot of pages, Sarah. And to extend the conversation you were just having there, you know, one of the big questions going into this was, would the court give us a sense of what for cause means? You know, if you're going to fire somebody for cause, the law doesn't say what that cause is. Would the Supreme Court say what for cause is? And what we've learned this morning is that the court is not going to say that. They are effectively punting on that question. They say on page 13 here, we need not fully demarcate the contours of cause today. For present purposes, it is sufficient to observe that any definition of cause in this context must reflect the Federal Reserve's unique historical status and role. They give a rougher definition on the next page, but they are effectively saying here that this is going to depend in the future. They say whether cause for removal exists in any given situation will depend, at least in part, on the seriousness of the alleged misconduct, the extent of any nexus that may exist to the governor's professional duties. So they're setting up some sort of, you know, benchmarks there for what for cause might mean in the future. But they're not saying what exactly it is. And in the end, to your point earlier, Sarah, the administration or folks close to the administration saying this is a punt and there's more to come, they expressly say this is not over. They say, to be clear, the ultimate question of whether the president can remove Cook for cause will depend in part on the underlying facts. And those facts, the court says, have not been adjudicated yet in the Cook case. So more to come here. at some point as we get to the adjudication. But the burden on the administration is going to be this item on page 14, because they are saying that it's going to depend on how serious the alleged misconduct is and whether there's a nexus to the governor's professional duties. In the mortgage fraud case, there's really not a nexus to the governor's professional duties. It's not an allegation that Cook did something wrong in office at the Fed. So that would seem to be a real hurdle for the administration if they want to try to continue to push Lisa Cook out. That is, the court seems to be suggesting here they're going to need to find something on her that indicates that there's some misconduct in office or a nexus to her professional duties, guys.
3: Right. That the Federal Reserve is different. You can't just remove these governors without at least the minimal, I guess, legal process, the predetermination
0: process. You have to give them a process.
3: Yes.
0: And you have to have a serious allegation, and there has to be a nexus to the governor's professional duties. It's sort of the template that they're laying out here.
3: What they didn't rule on is whether alleged mortgage-related conduct, if there is more proof and evidence after fact-finding, could ultimately be that cause for removal. That's
0: right.
3: A big open question, I think.
0: You would think not, given that they say that there has to be a nexus to the governor's professional duties. That doesn't seem to be a nexus to the governor's professional duties. It's something she did in her private residential situation, if it is even improper, which has not been adjudicated by anyone yet. And it doesn't bear on her role as a governor at the Fed. So I would think that would be a high bar for the administration. But we'll see. I mean, the court said here, it depends.
3: It depends. All right. Thank you, Eamon. Eamon Javers.
0: You bet.
3: For more on the market reaction, let's bring in Neuberger Berman, Private Wealth Managing Director, Holly Newman Croft. Welcome back. It's good to
9: thank
3: have you.
9: Thank you. Good to be here.
3: I mean, no real market reaction to the Supreme Court case. I guess it's status quo. There's no change in what the expectations are around the Fed. But this was an important one for investors. Have you had conversations about it with clients?
9: In the last few minutes, I have not. I have been down here getting ready for
3: you. Just leading up to the
9: decision. Interestingly, I think there's a lot of conversation around the Fed, around Kevin Warsh, and around Fed independence, which actually you brought up in your conversation just now. And in his last, you know, when he spoke for the first time, I think he was more hawkish than we might have otherwise anticipated. And he announced the creation of these four task forces. And I think that was in response to the last 18 months of calls for more Fed independence. So I think he's taking that seriously and creating these task forces to support Fed independence.
3: So not really a threat for the markets right now, this question of independence.
9: No, I don't think so. I think right now the market is more concerned about, is he going to hike and when is he going to hike, and inflation and all of that.
3: Is that a concern? I mean, the fact that now markets pricing in a hike as soon as September?
9: Some people are pricing in a hike. I think you said earlier today, Sarah, actually, Goldman said it could be July.
3: Yeah.
9: And other firms like Neuberger aren't pricing in or anticipating a hike at all this year, like Morgan Stanley. I think there's a lot of uncertainty on when the hike will be, if there will be a hike. I am of the belief that regardless of if or when it is, it will not be in the October meeting. We discussed this the last time I was here, because that meeting is just a few days before the midterm elections. And I think that would be viewed as too politically motivated, unless there was a compelling reason in data change so dramatically from September to October to actually have a hike at that meeting.
10: Where are you on Mag 7 versus regional banks and healthcare and some of the things that did pretty well last week?
9: Listen, the Mag 7, you know me, I like the broadening out, and we are seeing that, and that's been great. Last week, the story was all about this tech retrade, and I don't really necessarily believe in that, because I think what we saw happen in the month of June was really interesting. The week of June 8th, which was the last time I was here with you both, The Nasdaq was up almost 4% that week in anticipation of the SpaceX IPO. There was so much euphoria, so much excitement, and the tech-heavy Nasdaq reflected that in its weekly performance. In the next 2 weeks, which ended on Friday, the Nasdaq was down about 4%. So I don't know if that was a retrade, more just a rationalization and coming down off a high of the SpaceX euphoria. But what we have seen in the month of June, and more so year to date, is a broadening out of equity performance. So year to date, the S&P is up about 8%. Mag 7 is down 5. Remember, the Mag 7 has been responsible for a disproportionate percentage of the S&P returns each of the last 3 years. The equal weighted index is up 12 year to date, and value is up 16.
3: Yeah, you're thrilled. This is what you've been calling for.
9: Yeah, I'm going to have a party.
10: It finally happened.
9: Broadening out,
10: yes,
9: party.
10: Yes.
3: Is it sustainable?
9: I think so, and I hope so. Remember, we called for a broadening out in the beginning of the year. We saw it in the first quarter. That took a pause. Some might say it reversed, but it definitely took a pause with the conflict with Iran. And I think that's because investors go back to what they know. In times of uncertainty, in times of volatility, and in this instance, the war, they go back to what they know, and that's the Mag 7. But now that the conflict is kind of here to stay, at least for a little while. Every ceasefire seems temporary. You know, there's a ceasefire, then there's an attack, then there's another ceasefire. I think we've had 2 ceasefires in the last 48 or 72 hours. So I think an acknowledgement that this is not going to be a 2-week, 6-week, 8-week conflict. This is going to be here to stay. And if inflation is the concern, if oil is going to stay higher for longer because of this conflict and the difficulty with oil moving through the strait, value stocks do better than growth in an inflationary environment. So that, too, would support the call for a broadening out.
3: What's value now? What does value look like?
9: Which industries?
3: Yeah.
9: Well, it's anything but tech and semiconductors, right? There are 493 companies,
10: value companies
9: that are value that have been unloved and underappreciated. But it's a good question. It's not traditional value sectors anymore. But we have so many healthy balance sheets, strong management team companies that have just not been appreciated and haven't seen the value creation because of the focus we've seen the last few years on the tech sector and on the Mag 7 specifically.
3: Yeah, a lot of people looking at banks ahead of earnings as well for that.
9: Yeah, earnings the next few weeks, it's going to be big.
3: All right, thank you, Holly. It's always good to check in with you.
9: Thank
3: your views
9: you
3: on the market. Holly
9: nice
3: Newman
9: to
3: Croft
9: be here
3: from Neuberger Berman.
16: Still ahead this hour, Honeywell officially completing the spinoff of its aerospace business today. What comes next? We'll talk to Jim Currier, the CEO of Honeywell Aerospace, in a bit.
3: Plus, energy market on watch, as we were just talking about, as the U.S. and Iran say they will resume peace talks this week after those new strikes over the weekend. Former Defense Secretary Mark Esper here with his take on the action. Don't go anywhere.
11: But according to the fact that we've spent years building a business that is around the founder really puts us in an unusual spot to help.
12: We actually help them understand that the lifestyle that they're going to have in year one is going to look a lot different in year three and year five, and we need to help them evolve as they kind of go through that process.
11: The idea of having us co-pilot the structuring and then, of course, the life after the deal, but the deal itself has been something that I think is invaluable and hard for them to find someone else like us.
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2: Before it reaches your skin, your water carries contaminants such as chlorine and heavy metals, which are harmful to your hair and skin. Jolie filters what you can't see.
16: Welcome back. The president says the U.S. and Iran will hold fresh talks in Qatar tomorrow after exchanging strikes in the Middle East over the weekend. Reuters reports that mediators from both sides have established lines of communication to de-escalate any additional incidents. Let's bring in Mark Esper this morning, former defense secretary, former secretary of the Army during the president's

0: surprised at that on the little conflagration here and the fact that it didn't come from Hezbollah Lebanon?
1: Yeah, not surprised. We spoke a couple weeks ago. I said that, you know, Lebanon would be the spoiler. It still will be the spoiler, but that it only took 12 days for us to end up in a 4 days worth of tit for tats with regard to kinetic strikes. So not surprised. And look, this will continue because there's so much unresolved between the two parties, and there's so much unknown or unclear or of concern in the MOU.
0: Is it an IRGC phenomenon? Are they the ones that are going to act up?
1: I think the IRGC is driving this government more than it ever has in the past with the previous Ayatollah and the original Ayatollah. But you saw yesterday that the foreign minister was out on Sunday now saying Iran has control of the strait. It is their sovereign territory. And so it seems like the IRGC and at least the foreign ministry are aligned. And if they're aligned, then the Ayatollah is aligned.
2: Why is this happening? If the whole point of this war was to bring them, weaken them, and bring them to their knees to either negotiate an end to the nuclear program or get rid of them, neither of which seems to be happening. Now we're negotiating over who has the Strait of Hormuz. Yeah, I don't understand.
1: It's a great question and a great point, Sarah. You're right. Look, we had tremendous military success dealing with the Air Force, their Navy, so forth and so on. But those were not the big concerns, at least my time at the Pentagon. The biggest concern was ballistic missiles, their proxies, so forth and so on. We're not talking about those things. And so now we're dealing with the strategic issues of the Strait of Hormuz. So there's apparently talks to tomorrow. Iran is denying, but there's insiders saying, yeah, there will be talks to tomorrow, but it'll be about control of the strait, control of, of Hormuz. And so here we are, 60-day MOU, what, 47 days left, and the talks are about Hormuz, not about nuclear issues.
2: Yeah, and yet oil prices still are, WTI, yes, they're a little bit elevated today, but they barely budge. We're at levels that we've, you know, before the war, not factoring in much of a risk premium here that there's going to be more disruption.
1: I don't understand. I'm sure you guys know the markets better than I do, but I just see this type of negotiation going up and down for the following weeks and months because the Iranians will have their greatest leverage against the White House in the moments, the time, the days leading up to the election. After the election, it falls off a cliff, right? If you buy into the argument that President Trump is concerned about the midterms and he wants to get oil prices down, gas prices at the pump down before then they're most
2: leveraged.
1: Are
2: they playing him? Do they just think he won't do anything before the midterms? Restart the war?
1: I think they're exercising as much leverage as they can now to assert control over the strait and get what they can before they lose that leverage come November, whatever, early November.
0: Can you explain Oman? Where they fit in all of this? Are they helping them? Are they working?
1: You know, Iman was always one of these countries never heard much about, but they were a quiet mediator. They were able to work with both sides. I traveled there years before. They've been a friend of the United States. But look, they also got shot at by the Iranians. They don't want to get caught up in any more attacks, much like Kuwait or Bahrain or the Saudis, etc. So they're trying to play this role. They did get dragged into it because the MOU explicitly mentions them as a future administrator of the Strait of Hormuz. And so, again, that's a problem built into the MOU that needs to be reconciled sooner rather than later.
0: Wish we had more time today, but we'll circle back. Thanks for coming in.
1: Good to be with you, Secretary.
0: Good to see you.
2: Thank you. When we come back, Comcast shares are on the move. Well off the highs of the morning, though. The company announcing today it will spin off NBC Universal and Sky from its cable business. We're going to talk to former NBC Entertainment co-chair Ben Silverman about the deal.
0: And call it the new AI paradox as America looks to slow access to powerful new American AI models. It's full speed ahead in China. We'll talk about that as Squawk on the Street comes back after a break.
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10: Welcome back. Seagate and Western Digi have both seen huge rallies this year as the street bets on memory names. One firm sees a lot more upside ahead. Let's get to Oliver Rennick at SIBO in Chicago to talk more about that. Morning, Oliver.
11: Good morning, Carl. Chips are under pressure despite that bullish note on SanDisk and Western Digital as Micron reverses its post-earnings rally and the DRAM ETF drops 6.5%. The options flows have something for everyone here this morning. Seagate and Western Digital were initiated as buys at Melius Research this morning with price targets 55% higher. Options trading does lean bullish there with about twice as many calls bought than puts in each. But volume in those names is surprisingly muted. The heaviest trading is in Micron, which is now barely above its pre-earnings level. Almost 300,000 options have traded so far this morning, and volatility is still around 100 in Micron. Flows were about even with most of the $1.5 billion in premium in calls, but the most popular trade by volume in Micron this morning was call selling. Memory peer SanDisk is also down big alongside reports that South Korean competitors SK Hynix and Samsung will invest $500 billion on new manufacturing hubs, and flows there were notably bearish with more than twice as many calls sold versus bought in SanDisk. In the sector fund, SMH puts outpaced calls more than 2-1. Traders bought 7,500 puts versus just 2,100 calls. But the most bullish action still we see in DRAM. Flows were basically the opposite in that ETF, with 114 calls traded versus 67,000 puts, more than twice as many calls bought versus puts. That's despite DRAM being down also this morning.
12: Okay, thank you very much, Oliver Rennick, on the story we're all talking about, the chip stocks. More breaking news on the Lisa Cook case. Eamon Jaffers with the details in Washington. Eamon.
13: Sarah, that's right. Reaction now from the president on social media to both the Lisa Cook case and the Slaughter case over at the FTC. Let's start with his post on Cook, because that's interesting. He says the Cook lawsuit, having to do with her suitability in sitting on the board of the Federal Reserve, was sent back by the Supreme Court on a strictly procedural basis. We will take appropriate action immediately to make sure that someone who has committed wrongdoing will not be making vital decisions concerning the welfare of the United States of America. So the president there threatening additional action against Lisa Cook at the Federal Reserve, but not saying necessarily what he is going to do. Presumably, he's talking about the Department of Justice. We don't know that for sure. The question is, what action will the president take against Cook on the Federal Reserve Board that will meet this new bar that's been set up by the Supreme Court. We were just talking about this, Sarah. What the court says is that whether cause for removal exists in any given situation in the future is going to depend on the seriousness of the alleged misconduct and the extent of any nexus that may exist to the governor's professional duties. So it's got to be serious, the court says, and it's got to have some nexus to the professional duties. So the question is, these mortgage fraud allegations, even if the president takes appropriate action, as he's saying, are they serious and do they have a nexus to the personal to the professional duties? That's the question and challenge for the administration now. Second thing is we have a statement here from the president on the Slaughter case. And the president is really reveling here in his victory in that case. He says, to show the importance of the Slaughter case, 90 years of precedent has been completely and unequivocally overruled, greatly increasing presidential power at a time when it is most needed. So the president there referring to this Humphrey's executor precedent, which was shut down by the Supreme Court, and that giving the president a massive new authority over a lot of these independent agencies to fire people effectively at will here, saying that those people do, in fact, report to the president. Guys, back over you.
12: Okay, this feels very much like a to-be-continued story here.
13: It does.
12: Especially on
13: it really does.
12: Thank you, Eamon. When we come back, the CEO of Honeywell Aerospace says the company kicks off day one as a public company post-spinoff. His read on the business and what they have planned next.
14: Do you want to know why you should buy this $40 AI stock? It's a pre-IPO backdoor into a private startup that Time Magazine calls the most disruptive company in the world. I'm Mark Chaikin. I created one of Wall Street's most popular indicators, a powerful tool found on every Bloomberg and Reuters terminal on the planet. Today, I'm stepping forward because this indicator just turned bullish on a tiny stock with a little-known advantage. NVIDIA CEO Jensen Huang calls it incredible and predicts the technology behind it is going to cause the world's GDP to become $500 trillion. This could make savvy investors extremely wealthy while landing everybody else in hot water. The Guardian predicts that it could upend the entire U.S. economy from jobs to markets and mortgages. But if you want to get in on the winning side of this game-changing shift, you must act fast. This firm is set to make an announcement that could make a multi-trillion dollar IPO all but inevitable. Visit the page on your screen now, and I'll reveal the name and ticker symbol of a backdoor way to invest in this company ahead of the big IPO. It's less than $40 a share. I believe this will produce the hottest IPO of 2026 and potentially become the biggest company in stock market history by the end of the decade because I've experienced its technology firsthand. I accessed a beta test of their explosive new technological breakthrough. As soon as I laid hands on it, I was blown away. The Wall Street Journal calls it a thinking machine of shocking capability. You really have to see it to believe it. Visit the page on your screen to see a live demonstration of this radical technology. You'll be taken to my new presentation where I lay out the full details on this potentially lucrative phenomenon.
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12: Welcome back. Honeywell Aerospace beginning trading today, completing its spinoff officially from Honeywell. Joining us now to discuss the first on CNBC interview is Honeywell Aerospace CEO Jim Currier. Welcome, Jim. Congrats on the spinoff.
0: Thank you so much for having me on the show today.
12: So now that it's complete, what are you able to do as a standalone company that you couldn't under the bigger conglomerate?
0: Well, I think it's important to understand how we are positioned within the aerospace and defense industry. We are a single, large-scale, premier provider of the most critical mission systems that you see on aircraft platforms today. We are embedded within the commercial aerospace industry, within a defense industry. We're on over 250 platforms across the board with our products and services. And the one thing that I would say that is exceptionally important for us as a standalone is an ability to invest organically, an ability to invest inorganically, and an ability to invest our capital in a manner that is very specific and unique and specified just for Honeywell Aerospace.
12: And where are those priorities right now for investment?
0: So right now, as we laid out as part of our investor day, we laid out our priorities around investing capital allocation into our supply base to unlock the capacity.
12: Right? Supply chain?
0: Exactly. We did that over the last 3 years, and we'll continue to do that going forward as well. That is our number one priority. We have a tremendous amount of demand in the business. We have over $19 billion of backlog, 20% growth year on year in terms of our backlog, record levels for us. And so that ability to continue to invest that capital both within our own factories and down into the supply base to continue to unlock capacity to drive additional growth for the business is a number one priority for us. Number two would be around looking at potential M&A activity, right? Any inorganic plays that we'd be able to make as well as part of that. And so those are really our two priorities. But first and foremost, it's really about investing the capital in the areas to unlock continued demand within the factories.
10: Did you give any clues as to whether M&A would come more likely from the commercial or the defense side?
0: There is no specific area per se. We really focus more on technology. And what's important for Honeywell Aerospace that I think isn't well understood is that we develop technology that is not bespoke for a particular end market. Meaning, we don't develop technology specifically for the commercial end market. We don't develop technology specifically for the defense end market. We actually develop once and deploy everywhere. So it's not specific on any one platform. So even if we were to acquire a company that had more commercial technology associated with it, we would bring that technology over into the defense sector, and same way as we would do if we would acquire something that was more defense-centric. Like our acquisition of CAES, as an example, back in September of 2024. It was a great acquisition for us. It allows us to take that capability and technology differentiation, U.S. domestic defense only, move them internationally, which is a strong play for us. Because 30% of our defense business right now is international defense.
10: Do you think that the conglomerate premium ever comes back? Are we done with that? Are we pure plays for as far as the eye can see in general?
0: I think there's a tremendous advantage in being a pure play. I mean, us as Honeywell Aerospace, embedded within the conglomerate of Honeywell, had very different strategies compared to the other businesses, very different needs, very different demand profiles. And so an ability to invest as opposed to doing it across multiple businesses that have disparate strategies and needs, and being able to focus that 100% as a pure play is a tremendous value unlock.
10: I mean, in the old days, you would say, well, they can ride out various cycles and sort of, you know, have this rolling cyclical strength, but that argument kind of died several years ago.
0: I think it was an argument for some period of time. What I would tell you about Honeywell Aerospace is that the diversification of our portfolio, as well as the diversification of the end markets that we serve, actually provides an equivalent level of resiliency of the business. Our commercial business is up. Our defense business is up. It doesn't matter which end market we're talking about. And the breadth of the portfolio, whether it's avionics, radar systems, communication systems, jet engines, APUs, thermal management systems, friction control, fuel control, it's such a breadth. And across multiple end markets, that in and of itself provides resiliency. And for us, there's no single platform in the aerospace industry that represents more than mid-single digit percent of our revenue. So by default, it's very resilient to the ebbs and flows just within the A&D community.
12: Is that diversification your competitive edge? I'm thinking, like, what is your distinction versus a GE Aerospace or a Raytheon?
0: The fact that we are very diversified is, I think, a competitive edge going forward. And the end markets that we serve, again, commercial, air transport, biz av, defense, a competitive edge for us in the defense segment. Again, 30% of that is international defense. And the other aspect that I would say is that we truly consider ourselves, even though 40% of our business is defense, we truly consider ourselves really a commercial company because we develop the products in the commercial space, our own investments, our own manufacturing dollars, our own capital deployment to create those manufacturing environments, and we move those commercial products into the defense. So we sell commercial products into the defense segment. That's a very big differentiator for us, I think, going forward, an advantage.
12: Well, we appreciate you spending the first day trading with us here, talking to the audience about your stock. Thank you.
0: Thank you so very much. Really appreciate it.
12: Good
0: exciting
12: to have
0: day
12: you.
0: For Honeywell Aerospace.
12: Yes, Jim Currier, the CEO of Honeywell Aerospace.
10: Comcast shares higher this morning on these new split plans, off their best levels of the morning, as you can see. We're going to talk about the decision with former NBC Entertainment co-chair Ben Silverman when we come right back.
2: 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We're people people. Jumpstarting Ben's second act as the Bass Baron. 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
10: Comcast shares higher this morning off the best levels of the session, though, as the company said it would split into two publicly traded firms. For more, let's bring in chairman and co-executive of Propagate Content, former NBC Entertainment co-chairman Ben Silverman. Ben, it's great to have you. Thanks for the help today.
35: Absolutely.
10: It sounds like you think of the options they had available, this is a natural.
35: Well, I think it unlocks a lot of value for them, right? Brian Roberts knows Barry Diller very well, who did incredible work spinning off a number of companies from his own business. But they felt that they were locked in a position where they were too big to get regulatory approval for acquisitions. and not really competitive enough with the big players on either the tech space, where Comcast is kind of really living but at a low multiple, or on the pure content space where NBC Universal lives.
10: There's a notion out of Moffitt Nathanson today saying we are not ready to buy into, however, the inevitable M&A narrative that is sure to emerge from today's announcement. Are you?
35: 100%, right? Because you look at NBCU as we lead into this kind of AI transformation of almost every business. I really personally believe that IP becomes more valuable in the initial iteration of how AI will affect entertainment and content. And NBC Universal has an incredible treasure trove of IP, something that companies like Netflix lacks, and something that companies like Amazon, everyone thought, overbid for MGM. And now they're doing Legally Blonde spinoffs. Now they're doing, you know, James Bond. They're doing Wednesday for other players off of the Addams Family. So I think the IP inside NBC Universal is incredibly valuable and more available to somebody who maybe wants to acquire, or they themselves can scale up Peacock with some acquisitions and investments. So I think that is a more valuable company. And I believe Comcast is a really strong product. I love the Xfinity product. I have it in my house. And I like that product. And I'm amazed how little value is attributed to Comcast on the other side of the ledger. So whether it's pure M&A on all three of these companies now, when you include Versant, or just more flexibility to really build off the base of what these companies actually are.
10: Ben, stick with us. Faber's back on set. I think he has some fresh color.
1: Well, you know, no, I mean, I'm listening to Ben, of course. You know, it is interesting. We noted this in the last hour, guys, the lack of response in Comcast stock price. You just mentioned the Moffitt Nathanson report. We were thinking alike because, of course, they basically say we don't see a Netflix for NBCU deal and we don't see a Comcast and Charter deal. And I think that is in part reflected in what has been perhaps an unexpectedly tepid response to this announcement in terms of, will there be consolidation over time? Certainly one could imagine that would be the case. Will it happen anytime soon? Probably not. And I continue to hear that on from people close to the deal. I mean, they made it very clear on the conference call in terms of the way Brian Roberts is thinking about it. We just heard sort of how Craig Moffitt is kind of coming in terms of pouring cold water on that from his, at least, perspective. But you know, when you think about a Comcast Charter link up and the $210 billion in debt that the company would have and the competitive landscape that it's following, it's great that Ben likes his Xfinity product. But the problem, largely speaking, is fixed wireless continues to gain market share. Starlink, who knows what they're going to be able to come up with as time goes by. And, you know, it is interesting, again, to note that Charter shares are far ahead of the performance of Comcast. That said, I think both companies, from what, again, talking to a number of people since I stepped off, are very happy with the prospect of being able to forge their own way with their own balance sheets, their own capital structures, their own management, and their own currencies. And we know that at Versant, you know, it can be difficult, but at least you got a shot. And I think both sides are thinking about it that way.
12: Okay, David, thank you very much for the color. As always, great. Ben Silverman, sorry we have to cut it short. We do have some breaking news to get to. Our thanks to Ben Silverman. The big news of the hour is the Supreme Court backed President Trump's authority to fire former Democratic Federal Trade Commissioner member Rebecca Slaughter, overruling a 1935 decision in Humphrey's executor versus the United States. President Trump just calling it a big win on Truth Social, writing, quote, "It is such an honor to be the sitting president who won this historic and unprecedented ruling, one of the most important ever given with respect to presidential powers." Joining us right now is former FTC commissioner Rebecca Slaughter. We are happy to have you join us. Thank you so much. What is your reaction to the Supreme Court ruling?
6: Well, thanks for having me. Obviously, I'm disappointed in the ruling. I think it came out the wrong way. And I think why it really matters is exactly as President Trump said, it is unprecedented and it hands a massive amount of power away from Congress and to the president to shape economic decision making in a way that will reward the rich and powerful and at the expense of ordinary Americans.
12: Were you surprised at the ruling?
6: I mean, I am shocked when the court overturns a unanimous 91-year-old precedent that has been used to shape so much of our government institutions. So I think I would call it very shocking. I knew this is where the president wanted to go. If the Supreme Court wasn't considering it, they wouldn't have agreed to hear the case. But I think it's important to fight for the right principles because they are the right principles. And I remain convinced that the principles of checks and balances and an economy that works for working people remain the correct ones.
12: I mean, the majority says that agencies like yours exercising executive power should ultimately answer to the president. Why is that wrong?
6: Well, sure, but there are many ways in which the agencies over the entire course of their existence have answered to the president. The president, under the statute, appoints commissioners, sets the budget, has all sorts of authority to control the agenda. The question is whether the agencies are going to operate as Congress intended, with built-in mechanisms for transparency and accountability, so that they can serve as the watchdogs that Congress wanted them to be, not as the lapdogs of a president.
10: We keep coming back to this paragraph about Humphrey's executor in the decision and their argument that it for decades has been a result in search of a rationale. I just wonder if you think the court was trying to frame this as something that was almost overdue.
6: Maybe. I mean, I'm not really in a position to speculate on how the court makes its framing decisions. I think the history of the institution that has been working to serve the American people for over 100 years, and the many dozens of other institutions like it today and that came before it, dating all the way back to the founding, sort of speaks for itself. And I think the thing that will be important going forward is figuring out what mechanisms exist for Congress to continue to assert the important checks and balances that the Constitution, I think, honestly requires of it.
10: What options do you think they have?
6: I think what this decision said is that removal restrictions are not viable, but there are plenty of other ways that Congress can think about using its powers of oversight of the purse and of investigations in order to ensure that the work of government is being done for the people and not just for example, the extremely powerful executives who surrounded the president at his inauguration. That's the picture I can't get out of my head. And that is exactly what Congress set up these agencies with their structure to avoid and what we need to continue to fight to avoid.
12: So do you think ultimately as a result of this decision, antitrust regulation, FTC policy will become more political?
6: Yes, absolutely. Unquestionably. And political isn't even the only problem. The problem is where it becomes something that rewards political and campaign contribution friends and allies of the president, rather than being decisions that are made on the merits. And for honest businesses, that should be very concerning. If you have, you know, you're talking about the Comcast spinoff just now. If you have these really important business structure decisions, you want them to be evaluated on the merits by government agencies, not considered based on who's been the biggest donor to whoever happens to be sitting in the White House at the time.
10: So if we're in for a period, I guess from here on out, of more aggressive policy swings, depending on whose administration's in power, how would you advise corporates to prep for that kind of policy volatility?
6: I would say buckle up. I mean, I think it's a really important problem that they should be paying close attention to. And to the extent that everybody, whether it's corporations, market participants, everyday Americans want to do something about it, I think the first step involves making sure that we elect members of Congress who are going to stand up and provide those checks and balances against not only difficult and economically challenging, but fundamentally unfair policy practices that just reward friends and allies and punish those who are politically out of favor.
10: You think this, and if a Democratic president comes to office, do you think he or she will leverage this new power as effectively as arguably the president has now?
6: Yes, absolutely. This is what the Supreme Court has just said that they can do. And this is why I have never understood this as a partisan fight or a partisan debate. Again, Commissioner Humphrey, whose precedent was overturned today, was a conservative Republican who didn't like FDR's New Deal and thought it interfered with business. And that's why FDR wanted to get rid of him. So this is fundamentally about whether our institutions are going to have some of that staying power that Congress intended them to have.
12: I don't know. I mean, people will say, look, the voters spoke. You know, voters elected a president to run the executive branch, and that he should have authority to execute on that policy.
6: Yeah, I don't disagree with that. And a Republican majority at the FTC can do that. I first served, I was a Trump appointee when I was first joined the FTC as a minority commissioner. And I was in the minority on many decisions where the Trump majority in the first term was effectuating the president's policy priorities or working consistent with his policy priorities. But they were doing it knowing that the market would have to contend with the dissents or the concurrences that we put out as minority commissioners, and the public would have a chance to understand whether decisions were really being made on the merits, whether they're the product of good faith policy disagreements, or whether there was something untoward going on.
12: So, Rebecca, now looking back, I mean, knowing what you know now, would you still have brought this case knowing that it overturned such an important precedent?
6: Yeah, absolutely. I mean, you do the right thing because it's the right thing. And had I not brought the case, the precedent would have been functionally overturned anyway. And I'd rather that people see what is very clear to me, which is the Supreme Court working to hand affirmatively more power to the president. And what I think is a fundamentally inconsistent distinction that they try to draw between the FTC and the Fed. And you see that in the fact that there were only two justices that joined both the yes, he can remove at the FTC and no, he can't remove at the Fed decision. That's very difficult to square intellectually. And I think that work speaks for itself.
12: Yeah, I was going to ask you about the distinction that the Supreme Court made. Thank you for jumping on with us with your first reaction. Rebecca Slaughter, we appreciate it. After that landmark Supreme Court.
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10: Welcome to the Halftime Report. I am Frank Holland in for the Judge Scott Wapner. Front and center at this hour, shifting sector. Stocks are trying to snap a five-day losing streak as rotating market leadership. It just remains in focus. We are trading what this all means for your money with the investment committee. Joining me for the hour, we got a great panel here at Post 9. We got Joe Terranova, Stephanie Link, Jenny Harrington, and Jim Labenthal. But first, quick check of the markets. It has been a pretty volatile session. Big reversals for the three major indices. Right now, you're seeing the Dow is up just about 230 points. The S&P up just over 0.75%. The Nasdaq, the best performer, up just about 1.5%. The Russell, the outlier here, pulling back about 0.75%. Joe, going to turn over to you. A lot of things to talk about here. Is this the end of the so-called rotation after a five-day slide last week when we saw the S&P equal weight outperform? Is this just simply things getting back to normal as we're nearing the end of this quarter? Tomorrow, obviously, the quarter end.
3: Well, the end of quarter generally brings a lot of volatility and a lot of confusion for investors, because it tempts you for the wrong behavior. Understand a lot of the dynamics surrounding end of quarter relates to index rebalancing and a lot of institutional capital that's going to be rebalancing and going to different places, maybe going from equities into fixed income. But I think what's important to really highlight is that we keep talking about the rotation that's going on in the market. And I think it's important, and I'd love to hear what everyone thinks about this, not to try and identify which is going to be the winner at the end of the year, because I feel like you're getting rewarded for being in both places. You want to go S&P equal weight? Okay, you're up 10% year to date. S&P equal weight more recently has pulled ahead of S&P market cap weighted. There was a period during the Iran conflict that S&P market cap pulled forward. So look at today, Frank. S&P equal weight's down. S&P market cap is up 90 basis points. Here comes the MAG 7 once again. They're not really the LAG 7. You want something on the 52-week list? You want to pick from energy? You could look at Valero. You want to look at healthcare? I've got Lilly. I've got Merck for you. Industrials, CSX, Honeywell. And then technology? Once again, semi-equipment working. It's your Applied Materials, KLA Corp, Lam Research, Palo Alto Network stuff. So I just don't think you want to make the mistake to try and concentrate in one particular direction, because the market is rewarding you for being patient and kind of sitting in a variety of different places.
10: Yeah, patience is certainly a virtue. Sorry, Steph, I cut you off.
4: No, I was going to say I agree 100% with what you're saying, but I think we just keep it simple. The reason we're seeing other sectors and stocks work is really because the economy is doing much better than most people expected, and therefore earnings will actually be more broad in general, not just tech. And by the way, tech is driving me crazy. I don't know about you guys. It's like this flip-flop between semis one day, software another. I think you just call it a day and own both of them, have a basket. But I do still think that some of these other sectors are even more attractive, like financials, like technology, some materials, some ag stocks, some discretionary. Discretionary is getting hit really hard today. I think you're getting opportunities to get some really best-in-class companies like Starbucks or Dick's. But it all comes back to the economy, and the economy is growing for two reasons. The consumer is consuming, and we saw that with retail sales 2 weeks ago. We also see personal income better than expected. We also see wage growth continue to be 4-5%, and the labor market weekly claims continues to be very, very low. And then you have this whole industrial boom with AI revolution. We've all been talking about it, but it is encouraging to see the PMIs also picking up, the best since 2022. That's really encouraging to me. I think by far the most important thing, though, is that oil prices are down 39% from their highs. And that is really very, very positive, not only for consumer, but businesses, but also maybe the fact that we've seen peak inflation, because I think that's what the bond market is telling you with yields coming down.
10: All right. Jenny, I want to come over to you. So Steph's saying, you know, own a basket, own a variety of things. But right now I'm looking. Five of the seven MAG 7 are leading the S&P right now. I'm looking at Alphabet, obviously joining the Dow, Amazon, Tesla's in there, Meta's in there as well.
5: entry points matter. We often say this here on the desk. Is this just more of an attractive entry point for the Mag 7 after an almost 6% pullback last week?
15: I think so. And actually, in our disciplined growth strategy, we own Meta. And just on Friday, for accounts that didn't already own it, you know, where they came in and the stock was trading in the high 700s, we didn't buy it. Because why would we buy it at 700 when we think we can get it cheaper? So on Friday, we put Meta into portfolios that didn't own it already. So yeah, I think so. But with respect to Steph's comment about being broad, you know, she wants you to be broad within technology. And I think you extrapolate that out to the broader market, too. It's just, I think
4: many sectors.
15: Yeah.
4: Many sectors.
15: There's a creativity that's finally at play that was missing last year. And, you know, Steph, you said tech drove you nuts. Tech drove me nuts last year because I thought There was such a lack of creativity by investors to only say, hey, AI, where's the most obvious winner? And this year we're seeing people broaden out and they're starting to say, like, hey, real estate investment trusts, healthcare, insurance, like we talked about a few weeks ago, Joe, energy, AI, if it fulfills a quarter of its promise, is going to have such breadth in who the beneficiaries are. And that's what we're seeing right now. We're seeing people start to realize how broad reaching, how far reaching it is. And it hasn't gobbled up the consumer in the way that was anticipated even 6 months ago. So I'm feeling okay.
5: Well, in all fairness, there is some dispute about how deeply it's impacted the consumer. I don't know if you guys read Ed Yardeni over the weekend. He said it's boomers that are really holding up the consumer economy. They're giving money to their kids and their grandkids and pushing it. So people have been impacted by higher gas prices and certainly by inflation.
4: It's always a K-shaped economy.
19: Gas prices are coming down.
15: Wait, can I just say one thing?
4: That's my point.
15: I was at the real estate conference 2 or 3 weeks ago, and I was listening to Mid-American and American Homes for Rent, right? And both of them, so apartment rentals, and both of them were saying that that younger cohort, the sub-35, was holding up not only particularly well, but they were holding up really well and not needing to have co-signers at the same rate they used to. So I hear the Yardeni point, but I think this is one of the nice things when you, like, you know, look outside of just, you know, who's buying Starbucks or whatever, when you look more broadly at the consumer. What I took away from that conference was such a surprise that, like, the okay, you know, kind of call it 20 to 35 year olds were holding up better than people expected. There were not delinquencies on their rents. They did not need the cosigners. So I think it might be a little better than we all want to say it is.
5: I mean, let's hope so.
15: It seems like there's a predisposition to want to complain about everything, to want to complain about inflation.
5: It's just human nature, isn't it, though?
15: Yeah.
19: The consumer is the least of my worries.
4: Me too.
19: And I don't have that many worries. But look, let's also just mention this. AAA national average for gasoline per gallon is down to $3.99. It topped out at $4.50, so that's a reduction of about 11%. Steph, you mentioned declining price of crude oil, and we all know that gasoline trails the declines in terms of time. It takes a little time for that to flow through to the price of the pump. So more relief is coming for the consumer. And let's face it, the labor markets are strong. We've had 4 months of labor job creation in the monthly labor reports. You've got the weekly initial jobless claims low. So I find little to worry about with regards to the consumer. And with regards to the markets, I'm going to key off of what all three of you have said, but maybe go back to you, Joe, because I feel like, Joe, quite often when we speak in our opening monologues in the A block, you quite often talk about the rotation. The rotations, we will admit, have been coming fast and furious for the last few weeks. And what I think I heard from you, which I agree with, is, hey, everybody, settle down on the rotations, because what's hot today may go cold tomorrow. Something else will be hot. If you are a broad-based investor, like most of us are, then you can sit patiently and wait for those sectors to perform. I'll give you an example, okay? Healthcare, which we'll talk about later. 6 months ago, we weren't even talking about it because it was so left for dead. Now that's where the hot sector is. Right now, energy is cold, obviously, because of the decline in crude oil prices. But that's a sector that you can patiently wait, both because of the dividends and the share buybacks. And I'll add on top of that, attractive valuations. The point being here, Joe, you are excellent at calling the rotations, and I admire you for it. For somebody who's longer term, who doesn't want to play the rotations because I'm off and off sides on it, this is a period where I can pick my stocks, I can pick my sectors, and patiently get good returns from that.
20: All right, I agree with Jimmy. And my point is that you don't want to play the game of trying to pick the rotation moving forward. The analogy would be in baseball, platooning two players at one position and then saying, okay, all season, well, who's going to be my starter? Who's going to be my starter? I have to pick a starter when each of them are hitting 300 and getting you 18 to 20 home runs. Keep platooning. It's not as if S&P equal weight isn't working. It's not as if S&P market cap isn't working. They're both working. So there's no need to try and pick which one is going to be the winner in the second half.
5: All right, so a lot of positivity, a lot of optimism here. By the way, RBC's Lori Calvacina raising our S&P price target up to 8150 from 7900. That's about a 10% gain from current levels. Basically saying as long as recession fears remain low, which everybody seems to think those recession fears will remain low, and Fed hikes remain moderate, we expect that pullbacks in the S&P will not exceed 5 to 10%. Moderate hikes? Can the market move higher with moderate hikes?
20: I don't see hikes in 2026. In fact, I think the high is in for yields. I've said that for the last several weeks. I believe that to be the case. I think the biggest concern that the hawks had was that the price of oil was going to continue to rise, move above $100 and sustain there, that it would take way longer to open the strait that was anticipated. To Steph's point, oil has come back down to $70. It's done so very quickly. We're sitting $2.50 above where we were at the end of February before the beginning of the conflict. And I think that's going to begin to show up in the inflation numbers. I think Kevin Warsh did exactly what he was supposed to do in his first press conference. He was working against the narrative that he was put there by an administration and he would be an extension of the administration. He spoke with a very hawkish tone, but in reality, based on the evidence he has in front of him for the remainder of 26, I just don't think there's justification for there to be a rate hike.
4: I mean, at the end of the day, it's really about earnings. And that's why I often cite the economic data points, because in a 2% GDP world, you can grow something like 10 to 12% earnings. We're in a 3 to 3.5% GDP world, and we're expected to see earnings this year be 20% plus. Last quarter, it was 28%. Surprised everyone, even the bullish of the bulls out there. So to me, it's all about earnings. If the economy is doing what it's doing, and then you have this revolution in AI that we have never seen before in our lifetime, that is a combination that is so powerful. And if we can do 20 to 25% earnings growth, this market is going to edge higher and higher. And again, you are going to continue to see the broadening out.
5: All right, Jenny and Jimmy, I know you want to chime in. I think it's also important to know that today we did get a Supreme Court ruling today that Lisa Cook will remain on the Federal Reserve, at least for now, for the foreseeable future. So another factor when it comes to the Fed. And Jenny, I know you're waiting to jump in.
15: Yeah, so I just think what we saw that I think was so interesting in the last really 12 months, last half of last year, first 6 months of this year, is the disconnect between the reliance of the between the market's reliance on two things. Historically, I've always said the market needs two things. They need interest rates to be in their favor and earnings to be in their favor. Over the last year, the market hasn't cared about interest rates. It really hasn't. And that's because earnings have been so overwhelming. So as long as we all think earnings remain overwhelmingly positive, I don't think rate hikes matter that much. And Joe, I agree with you. Like, I don't think we're going to get hikes this year. But I don't think it matters. I think even if we did get a 25 basis point hike or 50, why would we get it? It would only because the economy is so strong that it can handle it.
19: Jenny, right? let me jump in on this, because before you respond, Joe, on rate hikes, on the state of the consumer, I think this is all sort of ignoring the elephant in the room to me, which is why are the Mag 7 lagging? Why are the Mag 7 the lag 7? Because I do think that sentiment in the markets, and even sentiment on the desk, I'll be so bold to say, changes when those seven names are doing poorly versus when they're doing well. And let's just address why they're down. They're down because of margin pressures, because there is raw input inflation in the form of chips going into the data centers. Now, that's inuring to the benefit of the chip manufacturers. Hallelujah. But let's not make it out like these stocks, the hyperscalers, the Amazons, the Alphabets of the world, are in some way fatally flawed. The expectations have simply been too high. When you look at profit margins for those Mag 7 at 25%, it's not possible for it to go higher than that. A little downward pressure, both in the margins and in the share prices. And I'm looking at you, Steph, because we both, look, all four of us really key on earnings. It sets it up for the next leg higher. This Mag 7 pullback is a setup for the next leg higher.
4: I would agree with you on that. I went back and looked at all these multiples that we've seen.
19: And look at
4: so
19: them
4: far.
19: Now.
4: I mean, that's what I'm saying. Like, Microsoft at 22 times and Azure grew 38 to 40% over the last three quarters. Amazon's at 24 times. AWS grew 28% last quarter. Alphabet Google Cloud grew 63%. The stock's trading at 24 times earnings. I mean, like, Meta is the only one, unfortunately I own it, Meta is the only one that really has some complications and things to prove in terms of growth and monetization. But I would agree with you. I think these multiples are very interesting. That being said, I think it's more than margin contraction, Jim. I think it's free cash flow burn. Some of these companies are going to have negative free cash flow this year, and I think that's something that I'm having a hard time getting my head around. And I think eventually free cash flow is going to increase given all the investments, but it's very hard to see operating leverage when you have an investment cycle. And that's what all of these companies have right now.
15: Yeah. I read something that concerned me and gave me a little bit of pause on some of the Mag 7 this morning. There was an article in the Journal and the title was Earnings Forecasts Are on Steroids. And it talked about how much of their earnings actually came from the private equity, OpenAI and Anthropic in their portfolios bumping up earnings, and then how much that translated over into the broader market. It was pretty severe. So it's the kind of thing that does give me a little bit like, you know, yes, they should be fine, but if valuations on some of these future IPOs.
5: But in fairness, that doesn't seem to be what's weighing on them recently. We've seen those issues a couple months ago.
15: Yeah, I know, but it popped right back up again.
1: Frank, it takes the tech reported earnings growth last quarter from 40%, which is beyond Herculean, to 25%. It's a valid point, okay, and it's going to have to reset the baseline. But let's not lose the 25% growth in operating earnings, which is pretty darn good.
15: I'm just saying, like, with potentially OpenAI pulling or pushing back, okay, like, how does that change? I don't know.
5: And by the way, to Jim's point, J.P. Morgan out with a note today saying the Mag 7's forward PE at its lowest level in about 10 years. To your point about it maybe being a more attractive setup for the back half of the year. Speaking of the back half of the year, if you want to look at two areas that have been really powering the market, chips and momentum, the MTUM ETF and the SMH ETF, pullbacks recently, but it's very important to note, both are having their best quarter ever, even after that pullback. Joe, I want to come over to you. You often talk about the momentum trade. So is that where you want to be in the second half of the year after a bit of a pullback, and for the Mag 7 after a bit of a pullback that led to the valuation going down, lowest level in 10 years?
20: Well, the momentum factor is the factor that is going to really tell the story for us in the second half of the year. If, in fact, the bears are correct and that there's just way too much bullishness and positioning in the market and we are ripe for a pullback, the first crack in the bull trend will come from the momentum factor itself. Until that moment, until the evidence presents itself, I don't think you want to move far away from the understanding that it's the momentum factor that's driving this rally higher. And momentum is not just isolated towards growth. That's a mistake that I think a lot of people make. They think about momentum. They think about high beta, hyper growth. In fact, momentum is being distributed evenly into areas of the market where the valuations are reasonable. A lot of the financial sector can be identified as momentum. Look at the insurance companies, Allstate, Travelers, Chubb, all doing really well so far year to date. So I think it's right to stay focused on the momentum factor. I think the momentum factor has been the story of 26. I think it's going to remain in place. And if you're worried that the market's going to roll over, you'll see the crack in the momentum factor. That'll be the leading indicator.
5: You know, speaking of momentum, we got to talk about Micron. Trivariate out with a note saying not owning Micron today has some similarities in their view to not owning NVIDIA about 2.5 years ago. If we show a quarter, they were showing it right now. Our producers, Vin Caruso and I, were talking about this. Micron also on pace for its best quarter ever, as you can imagine, up 228%. Jim, you bought this last week. Do you share that opinion that you just have to own Micron and it's in a similar position to NVIDIA about 2.5 years ago?
1: Well, the comparison is the exact reason why I bought it when I did. And I think Adam Parker, who's a friend and an excellent analyst, really laid it out well. He said, look, if you're not going to buy Micron here and you're saying, well, I'm going to get a 5% pullback and I'm going to buy it there, what you're basically saying is it's a buy here. Because a 5% pullback may or may not happen. And if it does happen, it doesn't justify the reason that you didn't buy it here. Now, when I bought it on Thursday, I called it a value stock. I'm going to continue to do that at roughly 7x earnings with the forward earnings, with the earnings estimates going higher. A lot of people will say, yeah, smart guy, it's up 600%. So what? Doesn't matter at all. The fundamentals of the company have changed dramatically. You can stick your head in the sand.
19: which is what Adam Parker is saying those people who refused to buy NVIDIA in 2023 were doing, and I agree with him about Micron now, or you can simply look at the fundamentals, look at the momentum, and say, this is something I've got to own. You don't have to buy it all at once. Buy a little bit. Joe, I know you and I have had a good discussion last week about whether this time is different or not. My opinion, just to get it on the record again, is no, this time isn't different. This is a cyclical stock. We're just having a discussion about where we are in the cycle. Middle innings, if you ask me.
20: Yeah, but double click on time, because I think you would agree with me. Time is really how you have to look at this. And I think the cycle that we're in right now, which is a bullish one, that will be an extended period of time relative to what we've known in the past. So I think that's the difference.
19: I totally agree. If that didn't sound like I was agreeing with what you just said, I agree.
20: I think that's what's different. And Steph, we talked about this last week. The strategic customer agreements are the validation why this is not cyclical, why this is more secular, why this is a much bigger story. There's derivatives off of what's going on right now with memory. It's KLA Corp, it's Lam Research, it's Applied Materials. I gave a name the other day, Onto Innovation, O-N-T-O. It's about a $17 billion market cap. They are a player in memory as well, obviously not to the degree that Micron is, but that's a derivative because you're looking for the derivative trade right now after you see these parabolic moves in memory. You're looking, where can I maybe capture some alpha that
19: Frank,
20: has not been generated
19: quick
20: yet.
19: Quick coda to this, to the comparison to an NVIDIA, and people who, when I was buying it in May of 2023, said I'm late. Okay, fine. You know what? Since then, in 3 years, it's had more than triple the annualized return of the S&P 500. Don't let the prior gains fool you in thinking that it's some way correlated to what's going to happen next. The fundamentals have changed.
5: Yeah, by the way, to your point on

0: Material, Lamb Research, two of the leaders when it comes to points, moving the S&P higher right now, both of them up pretty well. Applied Materials up 12%. I believe Lamb's up about 8-9% right now, just about those derivative plays. So we're talking a lot about chips. Steph, I want to come over to you. So is that pullback, is that set up for a really strong second half of the year for the SMH, for the SOXX? By the way, seasonality is also a factor. Carson Group out with some great research. June, been the worst month for the markets for the last 20 years. July has been the best month. And obviously, the earnings season plays a part in that.
1: Yeah, I mean, look, the SOX is still up 85% year to date. And actually, software IGV is down 17% year to date. So if you're looking for kind of relative value, it's obviously in software, but you've got to be very careful. And it has to be mission critical software. So companies like IBM, for example, or Snowflake or Synopsys, a whole host of names out there that you can own, but they're out of favor at this moment in time. So I do think that the momentum is still very strong for the SOX. I happen to own just two names, Marvell and Broadcom. I think Marvell has $10 of earnings power by 2027. NVIDIA actually invested $2 billion. They have a $2 billion buyback. So I think that their optical business is poised to grow 50% for the next couple of years. And then their custom ASICs business, which they have an 80% share with Broadcom, it's expected to grow from 20% to 100% growth. These are huge, huge numbers. So $10 in earnings power doesn't make this actually a super cheap stock, but 27 times for something that's growing as much as it is. I'm willing to buy on a dip if we do get a bigger dip. But the stock is up 215% year to date. So a 5%, 10% pullback isn't that compelling to me. So if we get more of one, I would. And same with Broadcom. That's actually the one I have been adding to, because I think they've got $20 of earnings power at the company. And that stock actually hasn't done as well.
0: All right, just to put a button on things, the SMH ETF up over 2% right now. All right, as we mentioned, the Supreme Court's decision in the Fed Governor Lisa Cook case earlier today. When we get more details with CNBC senior economics reporter Steve Leisman. Steve.
2: Hey, Frank. Yeah, in a case that was watched closely by Wall Street, the Supreme Court sided with Fed Governor Lisa Cook, allowing her to stay in her job for now. While the need to maintain Fed independence underpinned the 5-4 decision, it only went so far. Chief Justice John Roberts, writing the decision, said, quote, the court decides this application on the narrow ground that the president failed to afford Cook the procedural protections to which she was entitled by statute. Here's the timeline. On August 20th, FHFA Director Bill Pulte accused Cook of mortgage fraud. Trump called for her resignation. Trump fired her on the 25th via a letter posted on Truth Social. Cook, of course, denied the allegations, sued to stop the firing. The Supreme Court heard the oral arguments on January 21 after his decision was stayed by lower courts. Cook breaking a virtual silence on the case immediately after the ruling this morning, saying, quote, this was never about mortgage documents signed years before I became a Federal Reserve governor. It was an attempt to remove me on a manufactured pretext because I refused to bow to political pressure and continue to set interest rates based only on what would best serve the American people. Okay, the case may not be over. Pulte saying in a tweet that Cook will be indicted for mortgage fraud. Unclear how he knows that. The president saying he will, quote, take action immediately to make sure that someone who has committed wrongdoing will not be making vital decisions concerning the welfare of the United States of America. Thank you for your attention to this matter. So Cook remains in place for now. The president's ability to fire Fed officials is limited, and the court created something of a high bar for her removal. But the president, as you know, Frank, often continues to press his case by whatever means he can. Frank?
0: All right, Steve, I know you're going to do a great job, as always, following all the twists and turns when it comes to this. But I think the big question for investors, does this change the policy outlook for the Fed in any way?
2: I don't think so. But, I mean, the question becomes, does the president find some grounds to remove Cook? Because, you know, if she is indicted, does that become a new pretext for removal? So the question becomes, is the Fed's independence secure from political pressure? That's what I think investors want to know. It is for the moment, but the trouble with this ruling is you can only take it so far, Frank. So it's okay for now. We'll see if the president finds another way around it.
0: All right, Steve Leisman, thank you very much for the very latest on the Lisa Cook case. All right, coming up here on Halftime, we got committee moves. Jenny's got two new buys to walk you through. Those trades are coming up next. Halftime's back in just 2 minutes.
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14: And welcome back to Halftime. Jenny, you got two new moves. 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
15: But not NextEra Common, not NE. I bought the convertible preferreds because you know me, I need that yield. 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They have wind, they have solar, they have everything. And what happened was a few months ago, they announced that they were going to buy Dominion. I'm sorry, Dominion. Yes, I was going to say Duke, but I meant Dominion, which is what we also own. So when they announced Dominion, Dominion pops up 10%, and over the course of the like weeks, NextEra fades about 10%. So where I'm at today is I can get back in on these convertible preferreds. I've owned them in the past. They have not one-for-one equity-like exposure, but pretty tight equity-like exposure. And the NextEra preferred V, as in Victor, which is what I bought, has about a 7.7% yield on it right now. It'll mature in 2029, so I get to hold it for a good long time. And if NextEra Common is undervalued, I should participate on the upside. So maybe I get almost 8% yield. Maybe I get 8 to 20% return over the next few years. Pretty decent overall, not that exciting. Right, you got my more exciting one?
14: Well, we're gonna get to that right now. You kinda tipped your hand, but Sorry. We're still gonna do it. Comcast soaring today after announcing it will spin off its media and tech businesses, and no surprise now, Jenny, you bought Comcast. Obviously you didn't know this was gonna happen, but just your thought on the buy and also the spin.
15: Yeah, obviously I didn't, because I bought Comcast last week. And I was on the show Friday, and I'm like, should we just save this for Monday? It's so boring, right? Nothing is going to happen to make it exciting. Okay, so we had a lot to talk about on Friday. So here's the bottom line on Comcast. For the first part of the research process, I really struggled with how quickly is their broadband subscriber ice cube going to melt? You know, is that going to last 10 years or 50 years? And I spent so much time on that in understanding, you know, the competitive dynamics of latency and Starlink and fixed wireless and fiber to the home. And where I finally concluded was the way Comcast broadband works, and by the way, they serve about 30 million homes, is it's fiber to a node, and then it's coaxial to the home, and they're putting a software upgrade on it, and it's very low latency, and it's efficient, and it's in place, and it's going to work for an enormous amount of people for a long time. There's huge, huge, unbelievable cash flow generation from it. Yeah, they have a lot of debt. There's also NBC Universal and the theme parks, and all that's great, but it pales from a revenue and profitability perspective. It pales compared to the broadband part. So I really focused there. But of course, I'm not a tech genius, nor am I a clairvoyant. So I couldn't tell, even after dozens of conversations, I couldn't tell you okay, the broadband's going to decline at like 3.1% a year. I couldn't put a number on that. And where I came to was realizing that the SpaceX IPO focused so much on Starlink that it really knocked Comcast down that kind of last, like, from 30 to 22 that we saw over the last few weeks. So it created an opportunity. And I said to myself, I'm like, here's the way to look at this. Think of myself like a private equity investor, not like someone who's going to say, hey, should it trade at 5x earnings or 7x earnings? Should it be traded, should be valued like Disney or like Charter? And then I started doing valuation works from the perspective of a private equity investor. And on that basis, there was significant upside.
14: Just because you mentioned Charter, by the way, Charter's up on potentially a deal with SpaceX, right, and Starlink. Just a coincidence. It seems like all these things are happening at the same time.
15: Right, right.
14: I want to talk more about the broader media landscape. Jim, I'm going to come over to you. You own Disney. Does this change anything in the media landscape? And also, if this spinoff is a potential acquisition target for a Netflix or another streamer, does that change anything?
16: Well, I think it is takeover bait. And, you know, we work at CNBC, which is part of Versant, which has some similarities in that regard. We've seen a lot of M&A going on, whether it's obviously Warner Brothers plus Paramount. Roku is kind of somewhat adjacent, going to Fox. So, look, M&A activity is clearly vibrant. Maybe that's why Comcast decided to spin off NBC, is to put it out there as takeover bait. It makes sense to me. I just don't see the M&A stopping. There's no reason. By the way, in this industry, size matters. Scale matters. You want to cover your overhead as much as possible.
15: But I don't think it was takeover bait. I think it was like, hey, there's value in these assets that no one's appreciating. Let's figure out a way to shine a spotlight on them and to direct investor attention to say, like, hey, these are really valuable. This is worth something. And when you're trading our stock at 5x and 6x, you're pretending it's worth nothing.
17: There's a lot of big tech companies that have capital to appreciate the value that is being highlighted. So think about it. You had Netflix paying, what was it, Jimmy, $83 billion they wanted to pay for HBO and Warner Brothers, somewhere in that neighborhood. Why wouldn't they come around again? Look at NBC Universal, Peacock.
15: Right, they might.
17: Why wouldn't Amazon step forward? Why wouldn't Apple step forward? So I think exactly what you're speaking about, where they're emphasizing the potential value here, let it stand out and shine on its own. I think a lot of tech giants are going to look at that with the capital and say, okay, that's pretty interesting to us. I think this M&A story continues for a very long time.
14: Yeah, I was talking to a few traders just really quick. We got to get going. But the idea of not only having sports and also experiential, like parks, you go to parks, very attractive for a lot of companies out there to try to put that all together. All right, now we want to switch gears a bit. We're going to go over to our Contessa Brewer with a CNBC News update. Contessa.
18: Frank, thanks. The Supreme Court ruled today states can count mail-in ballots that arrive after Election Day if they were postmarked beforehand. In a 5-4 decision, the court upheld Mississippi's election law, which allows absentee voters to cast their ballots by mail as long as they're postmarked on or before Election Day and received no more than 5 days afterward. In another decision, the court handed a loss to President Trump by refusing to hear his attempt to overturn a $5 million verdict. A jury had found him liable for sexually abusing and defaming writer E. Jean Carroll. That happened in New York City. It comes after a lower court upheld the 2023 verdict and rejected Trump's claims that the trial was unfair because the judge allowed jurors to hear evidence of past alleged misconduct. The Supreme Court is set to issue its final rulings of the 9-month term tomorrow. Decisions are expected on cases involving President Trump's bid to limit birthright citizenship, a Republican challenge to campaign finance limits, and a dispute involving a crackdown by states on transgender athletes. So we will stay on top of all of that. Frank, for now, I'll send it back to you.
14: Our Contessa Brewer with today's headlines. Contessa, thank you very much. Coming up next, we got your ETF Edge with Dom Chu. Dom, what's coming up?
19: All right, so Frank, SpaceX is joining the highly tracked NASDAQ 100 index effective next week, but it's already part of the Russell 1000 large cap index. We're going to talk to the person in charge of stock and multi-asset indices from FTSE Russell. What does the recent index rebalance inclusion of SpaceX mean for ETF investors? That's next on ETF Edge on the Halftime Report. Keep it right here.
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7: All right, welcome back. We're on the Halftime Report here with your ETF Edge. I'm Dominic Chu. Now, after the close of trading on Friday, SpaceX was included in the Russell 1000 rebalancing. That means a slew of ETFs will now have to buy the stock to stay aligned with the index. So joining me now for that story is Arna Nowak, who's the FTSE Russell head of equity and multi-asset indices for the Americas region. Arna, thank you so much for joining us here. Let's talk right away about SpaceX's impact. I just looked, of course, on some of the large ETFs, the iShares suites that track the Russell 1000. And I looked, and yes, they are. SpaceX is part of the holdings already. Take us through what that SpaceX inclusion will mean for index investors, and just how much do investors have to kind of think about the inclusion of some of these big names in these indices going forward?
8: That's right, Dominic. So SpaceX, since the open of market today, is part of the Russell U.S. index range because it is considered to be one of the largest stocks in the U.S. With consultation and implementation earlier this year, anything that has a market cap above $17.5 billion becomes eligible for possible fast-track inclusion. That includes SpaceX. However, it's important to distinguish that the weight of SpaceX, such as any other Russell constituent, is actually float-adjusted, market cap-weighted. Therefore, the weight of SpaceX is relatively small as of today, around 12 basis points.
7: So it doesn't even go in at the full weight of the $1.7 trillion or whatever. It doesn't rate as a mega cap technology stock right away in these indices.
8: It does not. So obviously, it's well noted that SpaceX is subject to certain lockup periods as more float becomes available and is recognized by us as the index issuer. The weight may increase for future rebalances or future reconstitutions.
7: Now, let's talk about the reconstitution as you saw it play out last week. Have you noticed any different trends about the types of companies and weightings that have been included in this latest rebalancing effort?
8: So a couple of points that are important. First of all, it was the largest reconstitution trade overall, about $550 billion traded across the NASDAQ and the NYSE as of the close of business on Friday. That's a record for us. Overall, everything was very orderly. Everything was very, in line with market standards. I would say a couple of things to note. The Mag 7, by way of style, have drifted somewhat from formerly growth to value, so they have increased, almost doubled the weight in the Russell 1000 value index, and that freed up weight has been taken up by chip stocks, Micron, AMD, and others.
7: All right, interesting conversation for sure. We're going to continue it over at etfedge.cnbc.com. Arna is going to be joined by Nick Ryder, the chief investment officer over at Kathmir Capital. Big conversation on indices and how SpaceX affects them. Frank, I'll send things back over to you.
0: Dom Chu with today's ETF Edge. 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All right, coming up here on Halftime, more committee stocks that are on the move. We're trading airline, cyber, and the consumer. All that coming up next.
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11: 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Warren Buffett put it simply, never bet against America. 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

0: And welcome back to The Half. Let's get to some stocks that are on the move. CNBC.com out with a list just last week of the most overbought stocks. They included a number of airlines, including Delta and United. Jill, you own both. Jim, you own Delta. Jim, let's start off with you.
1: You know what? It is overbought. I mean, I know that sounds incongruous, and anybody listening may say, well, why don't you sell it here? I don't want to take an enormous tax hit, number one. Number two, I think it does have long-term legs here. But as this stock has rallied meaningfully over the last month, month and a half, as the Iran war has decreased in intensity, its earnings estimates are basically flat. I do think it's worth paying attention to 2 weeks from now when the earnings report comes out. There's nothing fundamentally wrong with the stock, but it is just overbought. Let me rephrase that. Nothing fundamentally wrong with the company. It's great. It's one you can own for the long run. But in terms of putting new money here or telling you, our dear viewers, that you should go load up the truck right now, no, it's overbought.
2: I don't know. Fundamentally, I think we're at the beginning stages of understanding Delta and United are duopoly. Now, American Airlines probably isn't going to like that. But if you think about the airline industry, you are really seeing the market share capture specifically at Delta and United. So I think it's a powerful force. I think it's one of the reasons why you've had such a strongly entrenched bullish market for each. Jenny's laughing.
3: I'm laughing literally because of the ridiculousness of turning down that JetBlue Spirit merger right way back. Because, it was going to make it too small in an industry, and it's just so dumb.
1: It is.
3: Sorry, that's why I'm laughing, Joe.
0: We're going to move on. Disgusting. Bernstein, bullish on cybersecurity, initiating Okta, CrowdStrike, and Palo Alto. Steph, you own Palo Alto and CrowdStrike. By the way, the analyst said if you have to pick between Palo Alto and CrowdStrike, they like Palo Alto.
4: Well, the stock is up 78% year to date. It's had a remarkable recovery from the February-March lows, but this company is hitting it on all cylinders at this point in time. They just had reported revenue of 31%, subscription total revenue of 31%, RPOs at 36%. We haven't even seen the synergies from some of the big deals that they did. This company made three deals in the last 6 months, over $30 billion, and so we're going to see massive synergies, and platformization is just getting going, and I think that these guys trading at about 22 times price of sales. It's not cheap, but CrowdStrike's at 35 times. So I prefer Palo Alto as well.
0: All right. So, Jenny, you had some strong things about that airline merger. What about this one? Costco named the top pick for the second half of the year at Bernstein. Actually, I'm going to get to you in a second. Joe, you own Costco.
2: So we actually sold Costco at 10:15 at the end of October. Both Walmart and Costco have begun to break down. I think the valuation story got the best of each of them. We still own Walmart. We've owned Walmart since October of 24 at 81. I think the best consumer staple trade right now is not Costco or Walmart. It's Monster Beverage.
0: There we go. By the way, we cut it because I don't think you were interested in it. ConAgra potentially cutting its dividend. Just real quick thought.
3: Yeah, so there is an article in Barron's, and it's saying, like, hey, you know, watch out for the upcoming earnings call that they might cut. This is something that we've entirely anticipated. And it's a little bit of, and I really, really love Barron's, let's be clear, but it's a little bit of, you know, even I remember when we were way back, you know, we started together in the 90s. It was like, hey, if you're reading it in Barron's, the professionals already know.
0: Yeah, we got to leave it there.
3: It's an article by the professionals already knowing.
0: ConAgra down about 18%, almost 19% year to date.
3: Share price.
0: Coming up next, Mike Santoli joining us with his midday word. Stay with us.
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0: And we are back on Halftime. Here, Marcus commentator and overtime co-anchor Mike Santoli joining us with his midday word. Mike.
1: Yeah, Frank, I mean, I think you guys have been talking about the Mag 7 or whether you want to call it the big consumer tech platforms bouncing today right on time. I mean, what I mean by that is the Mag 7 as a group was at risk of a much deeper and maybe more consequential breakdown if they don't kind of hold the line around these levels. They already have a pretty high burden of proof, I think. I don't think one day's bounce is going to be the thing that convinces you that they're going to carry the market again. I think it would be healthy if they did for a little while, to be honest, even though everyone loves the broadening trade and equal weight outperforming and some of the cyclicals getting a bid. To me, I don't think you want to let the biggest and best companies in the world flounder for too much longer, especially if it means you're left in the hands of the much more volatile and overextended semiconductor and memory names. So I think that's the tussle going on. Broadly speaking, it seems like investors don't want to really reduce their overall exposure to the stock market. They're just kind of shuffling things around in the middle, and we remain range-bound for 6 or 7 weeks now in the S&P.
0: You know, Mike, really quick, because we got to go, but you're saying the Mag 7 rebound's coming just in time. What does that mean for the broadening?
1: I mean, it would arguably, you know, mean it kind of cools off a little bit. It takes a little bit of a back seat. I don't think it's one or the other, but I do think that, you know, the broadening in itself, to me, unless you are paid to be an active stock picker trying to outperform the index, I don't think it's something that you have to universally celebrate, because it often leads to a more volatile tape down the road.
0: All right, Mike Santoli with the Midday Word. Mike, thank you very much. We'll see you coming up on OT. Stay with us. Final trades, they are coming up on Halftime.
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5: Well, we talked earlier about a sector that was dormant but has come alive, healthcare. 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
4: Jenny.
6: Okay, Verizon. It's down 6.5% today, largely on a restructuring charge that they announced. But I think that means you get to buy it on sale. It also has a 6.5% dividend yield.
4: Steph.
7: IBM down 18% from its highs, traded at 18 times earnings. It's mission critical software that you want to own.
4: Joe?
8: Lastly would be Corning. I'm not afraid of a 14% rise in a stock on a given day, right? Jimmy, you like that? That's a little bit of momentum.
6: Plays along.
8: That's right.
6: Joe?
8: It plays along in the AI story. I think there's more to come here. The report at the end of July.
4: All right. Well, quick check of the markets before we let you go right now. Markets generally higher across the board. The Russell, the outlier, the S&P up about 0.75%. That does it for Halftime. The Exchange with Kelly Evans starts right now.
9: Thank you very much, Frank. The NASDAQ is rallying in spite of weakness in the memory trade. The Dow's newest component is up 4% today, and the Mag 7 are making a stand. I'm Kelly Evans, and welcome to The Exchange. The mega cap tech names are outperforming today. Amazon, Alphabet up more than 3%. Alphabet, the newest Dow member, is now leading the way. Microsoft, Micron, and SanDisk are selling off, though. You can see those declines have paired from the session lows. SanDisk still down about 3%, but Micron right around the flat line. We're going to have a lot more on that in just a moment. Elsewhere, Comcast announcing it'll spin off NBC Universal, and that has media and telco names on the move. Also, the Supreme Court ruling 5-4 that Lisa Cook can stay on the Federal Reserve, while also agreeing the president can fire FTC commissioners at will. But let's begin with the media movers today. You can see on your screens there. there. Comcast earlier was up as much as 24%. Well, that's pared back to just 6.5% now after the company announced it'll spin off NBC Universal. Rival Charter shares are up more. They're up about 11%. The theory is that this could pave the way for a merger between these two internet giants. So what does our first guest think about that? And what does it mean for the rest of the space, including the streaming stocks? Let's bring in Oppenheimer's Tim Horan and CNBC media and sports reporter Alex Sherman. It's great to have you both here. Tim, I'll start with you. Suddenly, this is looking like a pretty muted response in shares of Comcast.
10: Well, obviously, the 20%, I think, was a knee-jerk reaction. The stock is kind of very underowned by investors. I think it's pretty heavily shorted. So the initial knee-jerk reaction was to cover those shorts.
9: That said, if this... Look, the shares have been struggling for a long time. You covered the stock. I don't have to tell you. Would you expect a bigger move here? They're clearly looking to do something more transformational than what they did with this little offering last year of spinning out Versant. It sounds like they're dissatisfied. Comcast has continued to underperform, is now spinning out all of NBC Universal. The right move?
10: It's definitely the right move strategically. It's only about 20%, though, of the EBITDA of the company, so it's not that big of a transaction. But it's been a bit of a disaster owning these assets. They've gotten cut in half since they acquired them, you know, over roughly a decade ago. It was two different transactions. The multiples are down. The EBITDA is down quite a bit. And there's a lot of channel conflict, having both a distribution channel and a content creator in the same place. So this is clearly the right move. And I think people now are waking up to the fact, though, that, you know, maybe Comcast does something else. Like you said, maybe they buy Charter, or maybe the media business buys other assets. You know, the management team is downplaying that, but they have to do something. They're both basically in secular decline at this point, and they both probably need to jumpstart something.
9: Alex, let me turn to you because you've said this is creating a lot of ripples already throughout the media and telecom space.
11: Well, yeah, you pointed out the first one, which is Charter. I mean, it's not usual that you get news that a company is doing a spin and then the share price of the company that rose the highest was not a company involved in the transaction whatsoever. And yet that's what we saw with Charter, which was up at earlier in the day about 25%. So the pare down that you've seen in Comcast is mirrored by Charter. In addition to both companies being well shorted, as Tim just said, I think it's also possible that investors have kind of become more sober with the M&A possibilities, at least in the near term. Like, this transaction is going to take a year to complete. Even after that, for tax purposes, there's usually another year or so wait before a deal gets done. And even beyond any of those things, it really is not a slam dunk at all that a Comcast-Charter merger would be allowed by regulators. Think back 11 years. Comcast tried to buy Time Warner Cable. That company was eventually swallowed up by Charter. So most of Charter today is Time Warner Cable. That deal was blocked, or was about to be blocked, by the Department of Justice, and then Comcast backed away. So I think it's very much up in the air whether or not a Comcast-Charter merger this time around would be approved by regulators. And they don't even need to be it's not only the federal regulators that need to approve it, but also from a state-by-state local commission, cable commission standpoint, it would need to get state approval. We're seeing the Paramount Warner deal, the last step it needs is to get state approval at the AG level. So there's multiple different regulatory levels that this deal would need to go through. And I think that also may be tamping down Wall Street's immediate reaction today.
9: Tim, is SpaceX with its Starlink provider the elephant in the room here?
10: Totally. And, you know, Charter might also be up a little bit. There was some news articles out that maybe SpaceX and Charter will try to work together in some form. We don't really know how, but clearly, you know, we think SpaceX is going to go from having 4 million subs in the United States on broadband to 20 million over the next 5 years. And we think they're going to get into the mobile business in one form or another. So it's a huge overhang for the whole sector. And you're seeing the telco stocks under a lot of pressure today. You know, not exactly clear what's driving all this because there's a lot of different news items out.
9: But to your point, if Starlink is going to get in the mobile phone business, if I'm Verizon, if I'm T-Mobile, you know, that as T-Mobile especially, which always had kind of that younger, jazzier demographic, here comes an even jazzier one. Alex, then what about the rest? What about Netflix? Those shares have actually been struggling as well. What is all of this telling us about the economics of the streaming business, just to focus on that piece of it, and how much more may be to come in terms of where these assets ultimately end up?
11: Yeah, I mean, there's certainly an argument to be made that Netflix shares jumped after it pulled back from buying Warner Brothers Discovery. Now those shares have come all the way back down.
9: Yeah.
11: So there is an investor argument to be made that maybe they should have just upped their bid on WBD, and at least they would have walked away with that asset if the shares were going to trade at the same price either way. So I think there's an investor camp that's now looking at NBC Universal as the potential next target for Netflix. However, these are not apples to apples businesses. For one, NBC Universal owns a large theme park business, so perhaps Netflix wants to go there, perhaps not. Certainly, it would be a diversion focus-wise for Netflix. The other thing is that NBC is a broadcast company at heart. It owns local station. NBC is a broadcast network. So this deal would have an FCC regulatory component that the Warner deal did not have. So to just say, oh, they didn't buy Warner, they'll buy NBC Universal instead, I'm not sure that's a logical jump to be made.
9: All right. We'll leave it there for now with so many more questions still to be raised. Again, a tough time for Comcast shareholders and a lot of innovation happening across the whole space, really. Tim, thanks very much. Tim Horan of Oppenheimer. Alex, thanks as well. That's CNBC's Alex Sherman. Now, elsewhere, markets, as we said, are broadly higher across the board. Look at the Nasdaq up 1.6%. All of this rebounding from last week's tech sell-off, which was no surprise to our next guest, who has long said that we are in a great secular bull market. And here we are at record highs as he himself is about to step aside. Let's bring in Steve Auth, the Chief Investment Officer of Equities at Federated Hermes, for at least a couple more months. Congratulations, Steve, on the retirement.
12: Thank you, Kelly.
9: It's great to see you here.
12: Likewise.
9: And we're excited about who will fill your shoes and all of that. But, I mean, I just want to take a moment to explain. I remember talking to you a few years ago about some skepticism. This was back maybe 22, 20, I can't remember exactly when. The economy was still recovering from COVID. The outlook was a little bit murky. Yes, ChatGPT was on the scene. You knew then and you've remained steadfast that this is a bull market that can be trusted and it's real and it will continue. And so first of all, amazing call. Second of all, how do you feel about it now at this juncture?
12: Yeah, in this piece we just put out on our website, yeah, I talked about secular bulls and cyclical bulls. Because mostly in the media and most of the market strategists on Wall Street talk about cyclical bulls and cyclical bears, which for most of our investor base are meaningless. If you're a secular bull, only happens once a generation. We're in the third one in the last 100 years, so they're rare. They last around 20 years. They're based off of a massive long-term secular bear market that sets the psychology for the next run. They usually have a transformational technology in place. And you get this market that keeps making new all-time highs and has corrections, which are always buy points. So, for instance, when people talk about, we're now in a bear market, we're down 20%. Well, that if you're in a secular bull like we have been in, and we've, I think, been right about that for sure. Yeah. Less.
9: And by the way, it started when? After the financial crisis?
12: We Canada is starting in 2013.
9: In 2013, really?
12: That's when we finally broke out of the bear market that lasted from 99 to 13.
9: Wow.
12: So it was only then that we finally broke to a new high. Over those previous 13 years, the S&P was flat. Hmm. So once we broke through, we went into a secular bull environment. And when you get corrections in a cyclical bull, people say we're in a bear market. The market's down 20%. That's almost always a lights out buying opportunity.
9: Which was 2022, for
12: right.
9: instance.
12: In secular bulls, you buy the dips. You don't sell the rallies. In secular bears, you sell the rallies, take them as an opportunity to get out and lighten your exposure. So a lot of people just throw themselves off. Like, a lot of people are trying to sell this rally here that we've had in the chip stocks. We still own them. We're going to buy more of them when they pull back. I think they will. One of the lessons I have in this book I'm working on.
9: And by the way, you're working on a book as well. So people who want to read more about this will have their chance.
12: So, but yeah, one of the lessons is, you know, beware the taxi driver and my fifth grade class. And I had a fifth grade class I was teaching about markets 25 years ago. And they and the taxi drivers were long these internet stocks and they made a fortune. But we were, you know, we were approaching a point where those things were just trading on air and on no valuation. And in a way, the momentum we have in places like Korea right now with all these leveraged ETFs is a kind of beware the taxi driver moment. Mm-hmm. They're almost begging for a correction.
13: No, I'm shocked to hear you say that you're so positive on the chip stocks, because I would expect someone with your experience to come in here and say, whoa, well, be careful. We're going to see this horrible correction. Instead, you're looking for more opportunities to add.
12: The reason is what's going on right now, the fundamentals. And I have another lesson called, you know, there's more than just a spot market. There's another market. So I think everyone learned this lesson in the last 6 months, because everyone was looking exactly at the spot market for oil. And people like me were talking about the futures market for oil. It's very obvious in commodities markets the difference between a spot market and a long-term market. I think your viewers get that. Mm-hmm. But actually, in the stock market, there's also a spot market and a longer-term market. So right now, the spot market for chip stocks is being set in Korea. In these double leverage ETFs, et cetera, those folks really aren't really paying attention to the fundamentals. They're trading charts, and it's like a casino out there. So we could for sure, and looking at the price action of these stocks, it's easy to see a 10, 20, even 30% correction, maybe. I don't know. I'm not selling it, because this time around we're in a secular bull, so we're holding.
13: But if we'll the secular be adding, bull, if we started in 2013... Are we towards the end of this?
12: We said we're in the 13th birthday right now. So I call it middle age. And we have something called the bubble monitor, because we've been tracking now all the different conditions that can cause the bursting of a bubble. And they're not always the same. But if you study the great bubbles of the last 150 years, there's a set of conditions that almost always occur. And we call that a bubble monitor, like seven of them. We're tracking them. And most of them right now are still green. A couple are turned yellow.
13: Are there, could you give us, because this is going to be the little theme of the show today, and maybe for many times, what would be in the bubble indicator?
12: Well, one would be valuations. And so right now, valuations are still, in our case, green, maybe light yellow. Because if you look at them on earnings, even the chip stocks we've been talking about, on valuation basis, they're still single-digit multiples. They've been earning their keep, if you will. And that's one reason why we think money will come back into those stocks if there is a correction, because the fundamentals are pretty good the next 3 years. So, yeah, one is valuations. It's turning like green to slightly yellow. One is like fraud. Mm-hmm. We had that as actually turning yellow about 6 months ago. It's turned back to green now. I mean, we had a couple of instances. People were worried about the cockroaches, et cetera. We haven't seen more cockroaches coming out. And so we've got another one is, policy backdrop. The policy backdrop here is really positive right now. The odds of an error are very, very low in our mind. Usually a policy error will crack a bubble and sometimes create a systemic crisis. We don't have that right now. And, it's another lesson I've got at the moment, which, don't fight the Fed. The bond market is fighting the Fed.
13: Yes.
12: Right? They're insisting the Fed's going to hike. It makes no sense. The old Fed under Powell was a backward-looking Fed. One reason we've, frankly, gotten the Fed more right than wrong is we've had a tendency to try to predict what they're going to do based on what they'll be looking at their next meeting. So with Powell, it was pretty easy. All you had to do is predict what the backward-looking indicators were going to look like at his next meeting. Don't pay any attention to what he says right now. Mm-hmm. Predict where the indicators will be and then what he's going to look backward out and do. Warsh is different. He's a forward-looking Fed governor. The bond market is predicting he's going to hike by the end of the year. It makes no sense. The backward-looking indicators will be bad. I mean, inflation numbers are pretty high right now. He knows that looking into next year, the year-over-year numbers on food and commodity inflation are going to be negative, actually. So he's not going to hike. Hmm. So we think, the curve is going to steepen. The bond market needs to compete with equities, so the 10-year yield probably goes up in that environment, but short rates go down, the curve steepens. That's really good for cyclicals. So one of the things we like here are cyclical stocks. We like regional banks, as an example.
13: Regions, Citizens Finance, you gave a couple of examples just to kind of serve as emblematic of all that. And so then just to go back to the bigger picture, then it's sort of like you're saying, yes, all of those people who are worried, as we'll hear later in the show, about a bubble forming and a crash are right. And on some level, I worry because I go, well, that means after the secular bull, are we going to be in another secular bear? And I can't help but think of the line. It's kind of like you got to dance while the music's playing, I guess, is part of the message here.
12: Right. But the reason we think this cyclical secular bull is still really healthy is the financial system. Usually what you have what the setup for a secular bear is these negative momentum indicators pull the banking system down because the banks are heavily involved. But one of the key ingredients, I said earlier, of a secular bear is a secular bull. A secular bull is a secular bear. In other words, you have such a crisis that no regulator in the world is going to allow, and this is still the case today, no regulator in the world is going to allow these banks to get into trouble.
13: And then in other words, like you said, the secular bull is like the third one in the last 100 years or so.
12: Right.
13: So, but what you're saying is it doesn't necessarily mean that this ends horribly. Can I hold on to that hope that if the banking system's in good shape and everything, that this could go on for longer or maybe not end as horribly as the last one did?
12: Well, you can't take anything statistical from two other secular bulls, but on average they lasted 18 years. It's sort of human psychology. So I don't know how long this one's going to last. It could last a long, long time. It could last 30 years. We don't know. I think a key to watch for is the banking system, because that's usually what takes things out. What I like about this current setup is the leverage in the system is at the retail level. Mm. It's not at the banking system level. So if there is a correction and people are going to get hurt, it's going to be retail speculators in Korea. Mm-hmm. It's not going to be the U.S. banking system that is the core to keeping Main Street and the economy Greece going forward. The banking system is in really good shape, so
13: we're
12: going to
13: miss you. How is this? Who can do this like you? Maybe even in retirement.
12: My successor, Steve Chevron, has been working with me for 20 years, Kelly. He's all over this stuff. He's going to be fine.
13: Well, look, we are on the same pink wavelength for today as well. Steve, congrats again. Really appreciate it.
12: Yeah, thanks for
13: talking to us. It was great to have you here. Steve Auth from Federated Hermes. By the way, don't miss CNBC's live coverage from the European Central Bank's Forum on Central Banking in Sintra, Portugal this week. They'll have Fed Chair Kevin Warsh, ECB President Christine Lagarde, and the heads of the Bank of England and the Bank of Canada. It all begins around 9 a.m. Eastern on Wednesday. And shares of Owens Corning are rallying on reports of takeover interest. The Wall Street Journal says the building products maker Carlyle has made more than one unsolicited offer to acquire its rival, meaning OC. People familiar with the matter say the deal being contemplated would be worth more than $10 billion. The Journal says Owens Corning hasn't yet engaged substantially on this, but the shares are still up about 8%. More deal activity lately. Coming up, our next guest is worried that the AI ecosystem is transitioning from pure euphoria to a more turbulent phase. So what should investors and companies do instead? We'll talk about that next. Plus, Microsoft hovering near its lowest level in over a year and set to close out its worst month since the turn of the century. One tech analyst still likes it over Alphabet and Amazon. He'll tell us why ahead on The Exchange.
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13: 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A new report is raising AI spending concerns. 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
2: He's an analyst at Canaccord Genuity. George, it's great to see you. And usually, I mean, it's not unusual for the Bank of International Settlements to warn about these things. But when you say, yeah, I've got some concerns too, well, we take notice.
3: Well, thanks for having me, Kelly. And our concerns, we've written about this now for 2 years. We're coming at it from the power angle. And these data centers ultimately need power. And we've seen these projections around buildouts, and we've sort of scratched our heads and saying, well, where are they going to get all the power? This is really hard to bring online. We've seen rallies in power-related stocks. We've seen rallies in nuclear-related stocks because data centers to power chips need this stuff. And we've raised the yellow or red flag around the deployments. And suddenly our new note talks about maybe the potential for demand side issues, too. I mean, I'm sure you've talked about it and read about
2: it. What does demand side issues mean?
3: We've gone from a token maxing environment, meaning enterprises have tried to use as many tokens as possible. And a couple of months ago, some of the frontier labs moved from a all-you-can-eat model to a per-token billing model. And suddenly, and there's been a lot written about this, that enterprises said, wait a second, our bills are much more inflated than we expected. Let's maybe slow down our spending on tokens. And so suddenly we have this situation where we're concerned about the build-out, and that's supply-related, but maybe, just maybe, there are demand issues too. So this is all what we think is a potentially ugly cocktail for the eventual deployment of some of the data centers.
2: In other words, as we go through your coverage list, which has everything from, you know, fuel cell to MP Materials, Generac, Fluence, Oklo, NuScale, I mean, a lot of the names that we talk about a lot as being part of this build-out, and you're buy-rated on pretty much all of them. So you see this tension, which is, right now it looks okay, but you're concerned that maybe some cracks are developing. Shouldn't you move to the sidelines then?
3: It's a great question. So the way we look at it is our electricity consumption for over 25 years as a country in the United States grew at around 0.5%. That's really low. And suddenly we're seeing an acceleration in it, not just because of AI data center spend, but because of electrification and manufacturing facilities moving back to the United States. Our view is that we still need a lot of power. Our concern is that we might start seeing headlines in the near to medium term that maybe this project's not going up or that project's not going up. At the end of the day, that's still this underlying fundamental positive tailwind for power is still there. We're just telling people be careful of what the headlines might look like over the next, you know, several quarters and years.
2: But for instance, and let's talk about this one, you said, you know, a turbulent new chip. So we've seen the pure euphoria. Everything goes up. You just buy it and you feel like a genius, unless you hadn't bought it, and then you're furious. But to a turbulent new chapter, which you say is one potentially marked by more data center halts like the Crusoe pause in Wyoming.
3: Well, that's right. So if you look at a lot of the plans that the companies have, we've obviously raised the yellow flag in the past saying, wait a second, how are these data centers going to get powered? Be careful. And that's created a rush, not only for nuclear-related stocks, but for other stocks in our coverage and beyond our coverage. And our point is that these data centers are very likely to get built out, some of them, not all of them is the point. So be careful of the headlines that we see over the next couple of quarters. And this has broader macroeconomic implications as well. We talk about something called the bullwhip effect, where a slight change in demand here causes a massive change in demand throughout the supply chain. So if there's a pause or a change in the second derivative, that may cause some issues at the end of the supply chain. And I mean, take this for an example. According to some data, over 75% of the growth in GDP in the first quarter in the United States came from AI data center buildups. Mm-hmm. There's a vulnerability there that's real. And we think that there may be just a change in this growth pattern over the next couple of years.
2: When I know you're sort of saying you're picking up there's going to be a change in the change. Like when we get to the point at which you see the data point, George, it tells you it's time to really move to the side. I want you to tell me and to come on and wave. OK,
3: I will.
2: I don't want to find out after the fact because I really, truly, I want our audience to know when you see something that tells you more so than that.

0: one data center pause, but that maybe there's something bigger going on here, for instance, on the demand side especially, come back and let us know. Appreciate it today.
1: Thank you.
0: George. All right, George Janarikas from Canaccord. Coming up, the AI race is entering a new and uncomfortable phase with the U.S. slowing as China is speeding up. We'll have more details ahead. And as we head to break, here's a look at Alphabet leading the Dow on its first day in the index, followed by Cisco and Amazon. Travelers and J&J also at all-time highs, Merck at a two-year high. In fact, the Dow is the only major index on track to end the month higher. More of today's biggest movers when we come back.
2: Hey, vacation next week, Lisa.
3: 5 days, nice.
2: Big win for your alma mater.
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0: Welcome back. Take a quick glance once again across the markets where the NASDAQ is leading the way, up more than 2% today. The Russells are actually lower. Applied Materials, KLA, and Lam Research are among the leaders in the NASDAQ 100 after South Korea announced several AI infrastructure mega projects worth about $500 billion. It includes Samsung and SK Hynix each building two new chip plants, and those shares, KLA and AMAT, are up 10, 11%. Elsewhere, Rocket Lab is buying the satellite communications firm Iridium in an $8 billion deal. It's one of the biggest consolidation moves in the commercial space industry, combining Rocket Lab's launch and satellite business with Iridium's network, spectrum, and subscriber base. If it sounds familiar, that tie-up draws comparisons to the relationship between SpaceX and Starlink. And despite today's big moves, Rocket Lab's still on pace for its worst month on record, down about 32%. For more on that deal, go to CNBC.com. And Verizon is the second worst name in the S&P today on its first day of trading outside the Dow. Could be that effect, could be these rumored reports about Starlink launching a cell business. The shares are having their worst day in over a year. AT&T and T-Mobile are at their worst levels in more than a year and a half. Now to Contessa Brewer for the CNBC News Update. Contessa?
17: Kelly, rescue teams in Venezuela are continuing to search for survivors of last week's 7.2 and 7.5 magnitude earthquakes. The death toll there has risen to almost 1,500 people, but look, tens of thousands of people have not been accounted for. A 4.6 magnitude aftershock happened north of Caracas this morning. We're not hearing damage reports. That's according to the president of the National Assembly. The Senate Ethics Committee has reportedly dismissed allegations of misconduct against Arizona Senator Ruben Gallego. A letter obtained by NBC News from the committee said it did not find evidence for allegations made by Florida House Republican Ana Paulina Luna. The complaint alleged campaign finance violations and inappropriate sexual conduct. And former NBA players Malik Beasley and Ed Davis are among six people indicted today on federal charges related to an alleged sports betting scheme. Prosecutors said Beasley agreed to tailor performance on prop bets in certain games while playing for the Milwaukee Bucks. Davis is a former teammate of Beasley and was allegedly known in the scheme as Beasley's gatekeeper. CNBC has reached out to the Milwaukee Bucks and NBA for comment. We will report back, of course, Kelly.
0: It's disappointing. Contessa, thanks very much. Coming up, Microsoft's valuation is historically cheap, especially compared with its mega cap rivals. Can that help it sail through ongoing turbulence in the AI trade? We'll talk about that next.
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3: We're here.
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3: 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Like a good warm.
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0: Welcome back to The Exchange. June has been particularly ugly for the Mag 7 so far, but the group is trying to end on a high note. You can see they're down about 10% for the month, just as the group that's been carrying the AI trade, the memory trade, that's the DRAM on your screens there, well, that's down again today. As Goldman's Tony Pasquarello said, the AI trade is getting more complicated. Let's talk about it with D.A. Davidson's head of tech research, Gil Luria. Gil, it's good to see you, and we're all ready to get on board the bandwagon. The Mag 7's over. Stick with the memory trade. Today, a bit of a reversion there. How would you describe broadly the state of play here?
25: I think the back and forth about where we are in the cycle will continue. And that's the big question we're all trying to answer. Is the cycle peaking now, or will it go through 2030? That's a really hard question to answer. So we're focused on more on where the dislocation is. Where are the places where the market is not treating stocks the same way? So one place is most semi stocks, semi cap, optical, et cetera, are being treated as if the cycle is going to go through 2030. And yet Micron and even NVIDIA are trading as if the cycle is peaking now. So that's a big dislocation. And the same thing is happening with the hyperscalers. Google and even to some extent Amazon are trading as if the cycle will continue, where for Microsoft, there's a big concern about their spend. They're all spending a lot, and yet Google and Amazon are being treated with kid gloves, and Microsoft is being punished for that same spend. So it's those dislocations that we find more interesting.
0: I like the chip one. I just want to kind of separate that out for a second. So you're not that positive on Intel. I've seen a few other notes that are getting a little bit, not bearish, but just saying, you know, at the level it's trading now, it implies a lot of future success already. So you think that either Micron should trade much higher in order to cement where Intel and Cerebras are trading, or that Intel and Cerebras should be trading much lower to make sense with where Micron's trading?
25: That's exactly right. There's no way Intel and Cerebras are worth what they are unless the cycle continues for five more years. If the cycle turns now, both of those companies are worth a fraction of what they're trading at. Where with Micron, if I would say the opposite on Micron, if the cycle continues to 2030, Micron is maybe worth four times more than it's trading at now.
0: Wow.
25: That's a really big dislocation. The difference between CPU stocks trading at 40, 50 times and higher, and Micron trading at 8, 9 times or lower, it doesn't make any sense. The importance of memory in this market is higher than the importance of CPU. The competitiveness of the memory market is less than the competitiveness of CPU. So that's a really big discrepancy, and we see that as the biggest opportunity right now.
0: I appreciate that framing. So let's move on to Microsoft now, which earlier was the only Mag 7 name not in the green today. So you've got Alphabet and Amazon up 4, Microsoft's in the red. Why has it had its worst month in a couple of decades? Is it deserved because it doesn't have the same AI assets as, say, Google has with Gemini?
25: Microsoft has 50% more AI compute backlog than Google. Microsoft is selling a tremendous amount of infrastructure software based on AI. It has a tremendous amount of AI exposure, and it is getting punished for the same CapEx as Google. So again, same CapEx as Google, but they have 50% more backlog, meaning they're selling a lot more AI than Google is. The market is just... The pendulum has swung really far. A year ago, Google was at 18 times and Microsoft was at 30 times. The market has just swung too far into frowning Google as the winner and Microsoft's the loser. They're both winners. Microsoft's investment is coming at very good returns. Otherwise, they wouldn't keep doing it. They are selling this data center capacity at a really big markup to what their costs are, and they're locking in this return for several years. But the market is punishing them for that investment. The market's also punishing them for being a software company, in spite of the fact that we all know that we're going to be using Outlook and Teams and Word and PowerPoint in 5 years. The agents will be using them too, but Microsoft software is very strict. It is very sticky. Enterprises are very committed to it. And yet Microsoft's trading like a software company that's going away because of AI. So it's getting punished for being too much AI, it's getting punished for not being enough AI. The pendulum has swung too far. We think there'll be a reversion to the mean there as well.
0: And you're not the only one. Chris Crisanti from MAI just told us he's adding it to his value fund for the first time in a decade last week. Gil, thanks very much. Appreciate you joining us.
25: Thank you.
0: Gil Luria with D.A. Davidson. Coming up, why restricting AI models for safety reasons might end up creating a bigger risk for the United States. We'll talk about that next.
2: It's hard to be a parent of a kid with cancer. 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This place is a real special place.
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0: Welcome back to The Exchange. Just as the U.S. is trying to slow access to American AI models, China is making them more available, and that could have big consequences. Deirdre Bosa has more in today's Tech Check. Deirdre?
28: Hey, Kelly. So this is really the paradox at the heart of the AI trade right now. America is slowing just as China is speeding up. And now there are signs that Chinese labs are no longer competing on cost. They may actually be reaching the frontier in some of the most sensitive AI capabilities, like cybersecurity. So the policy fight here, it is likely just heating up. Limiting access to Anthropic's and OpenAI's most powerful models, that has given Chinese labs an opening. And we have seen a number of companies like Coinbase, Airbnb, Shopify shift at least some of their workloads to these open source Chinese models. And now people I talk to say that the next focus in Washington, it could be the Chinese models themselves, including a decision whether to restrict or even ban them. But that could backfire. If the U.S. blocks Chinese models at home, that will not stop developers, companies, governments outside of the U.S. from building on them. In fact, it could push China to move even faster and position itself as the alternative to U.S.-controlled AI. And so the ecosystem is the bigger risk here. If Chinese open-source models become the foundation, the way that Android became the default mobile operating system for much of the world, then China doesn't just get users, but it gets influence, a say in the standards, the defaults, the rules of the next AI stack or system. So, guys, the question for Washington, it's whether it can protect national security without handing the next AI ecosystem to China. And for American AI labs, Kelly, the question is, will they go open source to counter these very capable models out of China like GLM-5.2? Right now, it is just NVIDIA pursuing this route with Nemotron because it is incentivized to do so. The major AI labs, less incentivized to do so.
0: It's complicated. We have the journal saying that China has matched Anthropic in cybersecurity, Deirdre. You know, with this company, 360 Security, their new bug-finding tool called Tulong Fang, comparable to Mythos in finding bugs. Ironically, the Chinese stock market is not even doing that well, which is kind of frustrating people who thought that might be a great play on this. But in terms of the models themselves, you know, I don't know what a better U.S. approach would be here. What are you hearing?
28: So, you know, for years, actually, a lot of the people I talked to says that the U.S. must pursue open source. We must have an ecosystem that people are willing to build on. That just hasn't happened. There's NVIDIA, as I mentioned. Reflection AI is another company that is looking at this. And the problem is that open source is hard to monetize. So China treats this as sort of a strategic and national ambition to have the world build on their open source models. Whereas, you know, our frontier labs, OpenAI and Anthropic, their business model depends on charging for their APIs, charging for usage of the best AI that there is. However, the Chinese now are getting close. So a lot of companies are making that decision. We are going to use AI that is good enough, or really almost as good as the leading models out of the U.S., and that has sort of put us in this place. So a lot of the folks I talk to, they still say that America needs to take open source seriously. Typically, that has sort of been in the public sphere, right? Universities, but that's not happening right now. There's funding issues, so it's left up to companies, and we'll see how that evolves.
0: That's a really good point, and I can understand why the companies would say, especially in a commoditized business, how can you be, because I'm about to talk about Meta, which is maybe the poster child. It's going to spend 70% of its revenues on CapEx. It originally had an open source model, Llama. How on earth can they monetize that kind of spending with an open source model? Obviously, they need to go a different direction, but that was they were going to do that sort of approach in the first place. I don't know what the latest on that is.
28: It's such a great point, and this leads to the incentives, right? You have the Chinese government, the PRC, really helping their AI companies. And when you even look at like the CapEx numbers, it's incredible. China is spending just a fraction of what American companies are spending, and that may be because we don't have a complete picture, because Beijing is actually supporting and developing this, and it's really treated as sort of like this national strategic ambition, make China proud on the world stage, whereas in the U.S., we are happily a capitalistic society, so OpenAI, Anthropic, they have to figure out a way to make money from these, and there's not as much government support. Maybe there will be going forward, and maybe that's an argument to see more government support, but just the way that these two industries has developed very differently in China, right, by not having NVIDIA chips in the first place, or the most advanced NVIDIA chips, they've had to develop their AI in a different way. They've had to become a lot more efficient. And I think that's an interesting next shoe that could drop is Chinese hardware. We also,
0: it should, right? Doesn't it make sense if we're all saying that the ecosystem with NVIDIA at its heart that manifests in the U.S. models, if that is being disrupted by China, I can see why NVIDIA is like, well, then we have to sell chips. Then their business is at risk as well. It goes back to the original DeepSeek thing. And I see that their newer models have, I think, even faster adoption than the older ones.
28: And that's sort of been NVIDIA's argument the whole way, right? Like, if we ban our chips in China, they're going to find other ways around it. They're going to prop up and support their own industry. So we might as well let them in, because at least they'll be building on the American ecosystem. And that's really what it goes back to, right? Whether we're talking about Android as a mobile operating system or AI, you want the U.S. to lead because we are a democratic society. So you will be spreading those ideals around the world. If you let China lead and create the AI ecosystem around the world, you're going to get that filtered through China. And there may be censorship. There may be controls along the way.
0: That, too, is a very important part of this. Deirdre, thanks very much. Appreciate it.
28: Thanks.
0: Deirdre Bosa. Coming up, insurance costs have been skyrocketing in recent years. But our next guest says that's changing. She joins us with what kind of relief consumers could be seeing and how much of a pullback to expect in the stocks.
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9: Welcome back. Soaring insurance prices have been a huge headache for Americans in recent years and a big contributor to overall inflation. But is the heat breaking? Wells Fargo downgrading Progressive to underweight today, citing slowing policy growth and margin compression. And Progressive shares are already down 3% this year. Here with me now is Wells Fargo's Elyse Greenspan. You made the move we were talking about. Appreciate you coming in. And you've covered this space for a long time, so you know, I mean, it's very, very strong. People loved these insurance stocks in recent years. They had pricing power. I think I read somewhere prices are up 70% on some products since COVID. What's happening now, especially with Progressive?
10: Yeah, I mean, so the reason that insurance companies look to charge higher prices is just because of losses.
9: Absolutely.
10: So losses, the level of losses, especially for Progressive and personal lines insurers, really spiked coming out of the pandemic, and we've seen a normalization of loss trends over the last couple of years. And on top of that, we've had companies that have just taken a lot of price, right? So when you take a lot of price and, loss trend isn't as bad, margins, have been extremely, extremely favorable. And mm-hmm. so we've, started to see it give back on price.
9: For how many years was it what we'd call a soft market going into COVID? A long time, right? Was there a sense that it had been, how would you describe the stock's performance? Has it really been a standout more post-COVID, or do you think it's actually been, they've been slow and steady performers all along?
10: Well, I mean, if we think back over the past decade, right, before COVID, kind of the later part of last decade, 2016, 2017, there had been a period of rate taking by the industry. It was just more frequency driven, a lot of distracted driving. And so companies did start to push for price for a period that waned right before the pandemic. And then, so the market had got softer. And then the pandemic came, which led to extremely profitable results, lack of driving, lack of losses. And so on the flip side of the pandemic, you had strong margins, but then there was just a lot of supply chain issues that drove up losses and kind of
9: exactly
10: encouraged this hard market.
9: If you were in a pile up, and it was even the minor issue could be a really expensive one, and we saw that ripple through. There's social inflation, all these other things going on. Travelers and Allstate are at all time highs today. Progressive is not. What's going on with the gap between their performance?
10: Well, I think first of all, right, you can part of it you could look at valuation amongst the group, right? Progressive still has traded at a premium to the others. So at some point, right, if you're trading at a lower multiple, that could help the shares. And Travelers a little different, right, than Allstate and Progressive. They are personal lines insurers. They do insure cars and homes, but they are a large, commercial lines insurer as well. So that market is softening also, but there are different factors, right, that it sometimes can drive a commercial lines insurer versus a personal lines insurer.
9: As you mentioned, Progressive is at 13 times, Travelers at 11, Allstate's, below 9, so maybe a little bit of a catch up there. Do they need to bring back flow? What's going on with flow?
10: Well, I mean, flow is still there. They're relying on some friends as well. I think, typically, right, auto insurers, heavy use of advertising, right? So flow has been around, Allstate, advertising as well. And so, you know, even though, you know, prices are slowing, probably less shopping, I still think, right, there's going to be a lot of advertising from a group that is often, you know, leaned into spending a lot of money.
9: And finally, how long do you think this softer period for Progressive now could last?
10: Well, look, we think the soft period, you know, could, you know, last this year. And, you know, for now, we're expecting the softer period to last in 2027. And we'll, you know, we'll see about 28, you know, for there to be any change, right? You need to see margins compress, which is going to happen as there's less price, and also see, you know, loss trend increase. And the combination of those two factors, if margins get worse and, you know, deteriorate worse than targets, then I think we would, you know, start to see more price for the group.
9: All right, Elyse Greenspan, no relation. Really appreciate you joining us today.
10: Thanks,
9: great to talk through this from Wells Fargo. That's it for us. Thanks for watching The Exchange, and I'll see you for Power Lunch on the other side of this quick break. Stay with us.

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0: Stocks are on the move, especially the NASDAQ on this shortened holiday week. The AI trade has been the engine, the mega caps, the chip names, the infrastructure plays. But today the question is whether that leadership is broadening or starting to look stretched. Our guest host today says the markets are at an interesting juncture of AI versus the rest. Surat Seti will be with us all hour. Welcome, Surat. And welcome to Power Lunch. I'm Kelly Evans. Brian is out today. Big moves in media and telecom to discuss as well. Comcast rallying, although only 6% now, after announcing plans to spin off the rest of NBC Universal and Sky. And Charter is moving higher as investors game out what a slimmed down Comcast could do next. And a sign of just how much the market has changed, Alphabet officially joins the Dow today, replacing Verizon. Another blue chip benchmark leaning further into tech, the cloud, if we could call it that, and AI. Julian Emanuel of Evercore ISI and Jordan Klein of Mizuho are both here with us to discuss this hour. So let's get right to it and bring in DCLA's Surat Seti, who, as I mentioned, is here on set with some questions about the push and pull, Surat, playing out between AI and the rest of the market. Julian is also with us. He's the chief equity and quant strategist at Evercore ISI. And by the way, not worried about the tug of war, bullet. What is your year-end price target, Julian?
1: 77.50.
0: So any comment about, you know, how we're kicking off the week today?
1: There's much to be said about this idea that, you know, you had this incredible rip in technology off the March 30th low. People were hedged. And then the last few weeks, in an environment where we're a little less sure about the course of monetary policy, at the same time, we're a little bit more sure that we're going to have capital raises after capital raises. There's some stress within, technology. But from our point of view, the sentiment is not terribly positive. And counterintuitively, that's a good setup coming into earnings.
0: Surat, tell us about how it's not terribly positive.
2: Well, because you had this rally and this barbell and quality companies. It used to be money would come from value stocks and you'd move into growth stocks. But you've also got quality companies now getting derated and multiples coming down on a lot of good companies, not just the value companies. And I think until we see that broadening.
0: So you think quality is being derated, but I hear the S&P equal weight is at all-time highs.
2: So, but then within that, if you look at kind of what are the true companies that should be even higher, like a Thermo Fisher, American Express, all these companies have kind of come down, even though the equal weighted has kind of stayed there or gone up. But where is quality kind of owned right now? And you're in the middle of kind of where should I be as an investor? Because you're getting punished to own those stocks, but you're not getting punished to buy anything in semiconductor related or AI related, which is really leading the charge.
0: Do you want to comment, Julian, on why that's the case?
1: Well, so I'll just sort of redirect it for a minute. If you look at the NASDAQ and technology broadly over the last couple months, the semiconductor names have done all of the heavy lifting, and specifically the memory names, some of the semis, the biggest one, in fact, has been a laggard. We actually think that the broadening is likely to occur into earnings season amongst large cap technology.
0: What's today? So we're finishing the quarter now. Earnings season is, 2 weeks away already?
1: 2 weeks away, and very often you see sort of a change of view, a change of positioning, particularly now at the start of the half year. We think the Mag 7 might be set up very favorably here. They have been left for dead.
0: I remember 3 years ago, Dan Skelly at Morgan Stanley was saying they're stupid cheap. And they're in some ways, Microsoft's still at, sub 20.
1: Look, stupid cheap is not, you can't really say that in too much. But relative to where they've been and relative to the rest of the S&P 500, the NASDAQ continues to trade at a multiple that is as compressed relatively as it was before the pandemic. That's value.
0: Fascinating.
2: So I think, to your point, I think the catalyst to get the Mag 7 going, and you can take Microsoft out of it just because it's considered kind of a software stock, and the software stocks have their own issues in the market. But the Mag 7 needs to really focus on what is the CapEx and what is the ROIC.
0: Do they need to pull back? We remember for the last couple quarters, the message from investors has been, we have to make sure they're still spending for the AI trade to work. They have to raise those estimates. Should they be pulling back now?
2: Well, they got penalized this quarter for saying that, right? They're down because it's who's doing well. It's the semiconductors, and it's really actually the memory people who are getting the money from
0: the takers.
2: So they have to come back, and it's kind of like we used to have Meta being the poster child in that, right? What are they going to say now? Oh, this is a bad quarter, that's a good quarter. So they have to be aligned as to, if you're covering your free cash flow and you're raising debt or equity like Google did, what are the reasons you're doing that, and do you see anything? Otherwise, you're just getting great free cash flow companies that are just spending it on CapEx, and we don't know the ROC. So investors are asking now. They, you know, before it was like, hey, we'll give you the free pass. No free pass, and that's what the max is.
0: Well, and weirdly, Julian, the more CapEx they do, it seems like the better the rest of the market, you know, that's taking that would do. But if they pull back, even if the Mag 7, if the investors go, okay, we're going to pull back a little bit, that's appropriate. Maybe they wouldn't. Maybe they'd freak out. But if they pull back, what happens to the rest of the AI trade?
1: There will definitely be some volatility at that point. Now, would it be temporary? It's entirely possible, because it is. There is this line of thinking that says a pullback in CapEx, sort of a breather, might be, you know, sort of the pause that refreshes. Look, it's our base case that that isn't going to be the case. In fact, our semiconductors analyst is expecting hyperscaler CapEx to be on the order of $1 trillion in 2027. So that's substantially higher. But at some point, the narrative changes that, you know, you have a peak or you have certainly a slowing of the rate of increase. But we think, again, that price and valuation and their earnings power away from what they're spending is substantial enough to support these names.
2: But I think the market will dictate that, Julian. If the stocks keep on going down to the Mag 7 and they can actually have discretionary capital and say, hey, you know that project we're doing in 2 years, we're going to pull back a little bit, that will then go from the takers to the spenders.
0: Exactly.
2: And I think so. It will be a push-pull, and be very interesting to see, and kind of going into earnings season, what the action of some of these semiconductor, especially the memory name.
0: Oh, yeah. Or look at SpaceX. They're just the latest. They're, you know, new name to the equity market. They're also going in to raise money for the AI build-out through the debt markets. Some analysts are warning about the concentration risk. Julian, what do you think?
1: If you're not at least somewhat concerned by the concentration risk, you're not paying attention to the history of markets. Now, we're at, in terms of the S&P 500, over 40% of the weight in the top 10 names versus 25% at the peak in Y2K. But again, it's the durability of the earnings as opposed to back in Y2K, where there was lots of questions, particularly about the secondary names' ability to support the entirety of the ecosystem. And from our point of view, given that the economy is as solid as it is, and we cannot discount the fact that none of us thought oil was going to be $70 a barrel a month ago, is very broadly supportive.
0: I like, just kind of going back through your top-level thoughts here, that we're in a structural bull market. Sounds like we were talking to Steve Auth about last hour. He calls it a secular bull. You call it a structural bull. The leaders lead until the end, you say. Bull markets end with a recession, an uncooperative Fed like Greenspan in 99, higher end yields or FOMO. You say none of these is yet evident.
1: No. And it's interesting on FOMO, because there's been a lot of talk recently. But interestingly enough, we do a client survey every Friday. We had over 500 respondents, and we asked the recent IPO of the largest IPO in history, do you think in 2026 that it will break the IPO price of $135 a share? 83% of the respondents said it would. Hmm. That is not FOMO.
2: Yeah, and I'm in that camp too. And I think when you get the Anthropics and OpenAIs kind of following, if you've got this trade still going, you're going to get a lot of capital trying to follow that trend, especially the passive side where people are going to be in the index funds or investing. So I think, you know, as long as we have a Fed that's accommodative and we have an economy that's doing well and oil stays at 70 and a consumer that's still strong, I think you can still have a bull market. We just, my view is it will not be as fruitful unless we get other sectors to participate in, which at that point, I think it could be an extended bull market, not just a narrow leadership.
0: What do you think about the idea that the leaders are probably going to lead till the end?
2: Oh, I think that's going to happen for sure. But if the others don't, it'll be a much shorter bull market than we expect.
0: Do you agree, Julian?
1: Well, and to Surat's point, actually, if you look at these other bull markets, and obviously 1999 is the one that people talk about the most, what happened was at the end, while the Nasdaq was going parabolic, the other stocks started participating. So, you know, we shouldn't wonder why the Russell 2000 is doing as well as it is. You're being swept up in this, you know, sort of backdrop of the economy's okay, the labor market's okay, the geopolitics kind of always going to be tense, but seemingly okay. And valuations, given the earnings strength, are okay as well.
0: Finally, then, to put a pin in it, circle back to your comment about how earnings season can often change the narrative and change the direction of the market. What are you anticipating to come out of this then?
1: So we think it's going to be a lot like it's been. It's going to be individual companies, and it's going to be, you know, individual stock price reactions based on positioning. I mean, on along those lines, what we saw last week from, you know, the vanguard of the memory trade reacting positively, that may be more difficult. But again, the names that have been beaten down, that have had, that have high short interest, that are going to beat on earnings and revenues, you're likely going to see good reactions.
0: All right. Well, we have plenty more of different angles to hit of all of those names. Julian, thanks. We'll let you go for
1: Thank
0: now.
1: You.
0: Really appreciate it. Julian Emanuel joining us there from Evercore. We're just getting started. We have a shakeup in the Dow, Alphabet in, Verizon out. But is joining the blue chip index a blessing or a curse? We'll debate that. After the break, a blockbuster announcement in media land. Comcast announcing plans to spin off NBC Universal just months after spinning off our parent company, Versant. Is this the great start of the media unbundling? I don't know. Is there going to be rebundling to come? Stay with us.
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0: We'll be right back. Blockbuster news in the media world. Just months after its spin out of our parent company, Versant, Comcast is now spinning out the rest of NBC Universal. Investors are cheering the move. Comcast shares, which have lagged the market, are catching a bid today. They're up less than 6%, though. Still their best day in 2 months. Joining us now with more is our David Faber. Surat Seti is still with us, of course, and he owns Comcast. David, what else are you hearing and learning about this? And what do you make of the fading investor reaction to it?
15: Yeah, I guess that's a good place to start, Kelly, because as you know, when we got here for Squawk on the Street this morning, the pre-market looked as though it was going to be up as much as 22%. That is far from the case. And I think the reason is there had been a lot of hope that a split like this, which, by the way, is not something that shareholders were unfamiliar with as a real possibility, would be met immediately with the idea of consolidation, and consolidation done at perhaps a premium. NBC Universal maybe combining with a Netflix, or even Comcast with a Charter and being able to create value. But given the commentary we heard from Brian Roberts on the call, my own reporting this morning as well, that indicated this was not set up for a sale, and any number of other commentary around that, I think that hope, at least for a near-term premium and some sort of consolidation play, has faded, and so has the stock. That said, you are setting up two separate companies, each with their own capital structure, each with their own management, and each with their own opportunity to pursue their ends and try to grow. That's something as well that Brian Roberts, of course, who will continue to own 33% of voting stock of Comcast and of NBC Universal. By the way, the economics are very small, but his vote is very large. And so if he wants them to stay independent, that largely could be the case. That was something he made clear on the call, arguing about how this is going to create, obviously, a better future for both companies, Kelly, as they do control their own destiny, something we know as well. I mean, it's not an easy road, perhaps, but the hope is that they can both navigate it more effectively being apart. It was simply an untenable situation, I think, that Comcast found it in, given the significant fall in the stock price over the last couple of years, as it faces potential challenges from the like of SpaceX with a Starlink product and fixed wireless and fiber and so many other challenges to its broadband business. Its stock trading at 4.5 times EBITDA. That's simply not something you can live with. You can't really sell. You can't really buy. You're kind of stuck. Something that was made very clear when it tried to mount a bid for Warner Brothers Discovery, but was really unable to sort of get to the finish line or anywhere near it. And so that's where we find ourselves, Kelly. You know, not an unexpected outcome in many ways, but at the same time, perhaps not with the hope of immediate consolidation. Right. Doesn't mean it won't happen over time, perhaps, but certainly not right away.
0: I found it pretty shocking, honestly, because if we hadn't already done Versant, if it were just an announcement of Comcast spinning off NBC Universal, I think that makes a lot of sense. I think in Comcast investors might have been thrilled, but they kept Peacock, they kept NBC, they kept the sports were important. I mean, that was true. That was the narrative a few months ago, David. And now the whole thing's being spun out. Obviously, they've already now shed some of the channels that could have been part of NBC Universal and would have made it even more valuable to some extent. But maybe the business economics of cable being what they are, I don't know what happens with the rest of the whole media space now.
15: Yeah, I mean, you know, the way they will tell it is, and obviously it's not that easy to hear, although I'm frankly not worried about our own future, but is that the linear cable networks being on their own is probably a good thing, that they were a drag overall. There has sort of been a return of a halo to a certain extent to a broadcast network. The theme parks, obviously, interestingly, have been part of the growth story for some time, although that has slowed. It is funny, Kelly. I can go back, of course, and remember when this business was originally bought by Comcast from its owner, GE.
0: Absolutely.
15: Remember, it was
0: for
15: over
0: zero.
15: Time. It was, yeah. It was a state, and they bought it at a very good price. But you could also make the argument that that was the best thing about the deal all along.
0: True.
15: That it didn't necessarily make sense from a synergy perspective, that so many of the things that they thought they'd be able to bring to bear in terms of owning distribution and content never really happened. But they benefited from the fact they made a great deal and they bought it at a great price. So, the linear cable networks, a la Versant, we're going to live on our own. But it's a fair question to say, well, why didn't you just move ahead with a full spin at the time there and a full split, really, at the time there? Might have put them in a better position to compete for a Warner Brothers Discovery, for example, if they had their own currency out there with which to at least say, hey, look, our stock's up when we make this bid, the way Paramount was able to do. So it's not that it isn't a valid question. There must be some really good things going on with the World Cup, huh?
0: But I was wondering if it was an IPO. I said an IPO on a Monday. I guess it happened.
15: Yeah, no, it's not an IPO here. It's definitely the TV. It's not that anybody should turn anything else on.
0: No,
15: because
0: no.
15: This is important
0: fact,
15: stuff we're talking
0: Surratt
15: about.
0: Surat has a question for you, David.
2: Dave, yeah. I have a question for you. So as we saw the stock price come down, when you look at kind of, you know, the potential merger targets, candidates that could buy, look at Netflix, none of these stocks are really reacting to, right? It's just it's a sector now that is a show me sector. And when you look at kind of a Netflix and you follow that very closely, like, what do you think's going on here now that they're not getting any of this benefit?
15: Yeah, I mean, listen, I think Netflix, to a certain extent, has never been able to reclaim the territory it had when it made its bid for Warner Brothers Discovery and made it clear that it thought M&A was an important part of its future, something it had never done previously. Now, it had always said that it wasn't a need to have, it was a nice to have, and of course, it's not going to have it, having not prevailed over Paramount. But there is still a belief that Netflix is certainly looking at other M&A opportunities, hence why you might think that they would certainly have interest, at least in exploring a bit at some point down the road or a merger with NBC Universal, despite the fact that I think Alex Sherman pointed this out earlier that the NBC, would you really want to own a broadcast network and O&Os? Well, maybe not, but you can figure out ways around that. On the other side, I would point out Charter is the stock of which is up actually more than Comcast. May be seen as, well, maybe something could happen there. Now, they did also announce this potential partnership, or at least there's, reporting around a potential partnership between Charter and SpaceX on the wireless front. But even that, you know, you'd have $210 billion in debt. You're still facing that same potential competition that is only going to get more robust, it would seem, from Starlink. And so it's also a question. I mean, it's interesting, Surat. You know, Comcast spent, what, $100 billion buying back its own stock over these last many years. Yeah. Charter also similarly, instead of figuring out new lines of business, new ways to compete that we've seen some other companies do successfully. It's not easy, but shareholders certainly could ask that question. I don't know if you're amongst them.
2: Yeah, I mean, it is interesting now. What are we going to do with the free cash flow capital?

0: cash flow capital. And if you look at kind of what the catalysts going forward are, I mean, Charter's, you know, merging with Cox, see what happens there. I think the Starlink thing, you know, the same day as this gets announced, takes a lot of attention away from Comcast as well. So it'll be interesting over the next couple of days to see kind of how the stock's going to settle out as well. But,
1: Yeah.
0: you know, these are completely disparate businesses. And don't forget, like, you've got the studios, you know, you got Universal Studios also as part of this NBC. So how does that work? And then, you know, you look at a Disney that trades at 13 times earnings as well. So you could see a lot of, I think, juggling here as to what assets go with what assets to optimize the true kind of weighted average cost of capital for all these businesses. So I think there's going to be some good potential here, and kind of the shareholders that stick with it could be rewarded nicely.
1: You know, that is certainly the hope and intent, of course, of Brian Roberts, Mike Cavanaugh, Mike Angelakis, who the former CFO of Comcast is coming back to run the company as well. But it's going to take some time, Kelly. Of course, another year probably before it actually occurs. That is the actual split, and your Comcast shareholders find themselves with shares of NBC and shares of the broadband company Comcast. So we'll have to wait and see as that plays out. But, you know, their hope is that two, as Surat said, two disparate sets of shareholders, two capital structures, two incentive management teams will be able to do better than what they've been able to accomplish together of yeah. late, which, frankly, as you know, hasn't been much in terms of at least the stock price.
2: Absolutely. Well said. David, thanks very much. Appreciate you making the time. David Faber. Sure. Still ahead, the fastest growing ETF ever is betting on chips and memory. But the Bears are making a big bet, too. We'll unpack the flows behind the trade on DRAM. Plus, shares of Alphabet are up 4% today in its first day as a Dow component. But history shows many stocks underperform after joining the blue chip index. Can Alphabet defy the odds? That's next.
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0: Alphabet is a Dow member. Verizon is out. Alphabet is in. But as we know, new Dow components can sometimes have a tricky time. The curse of the Dow is a well-known thing on Wall Street. For instance, Salesforce is down about 40% since being added to the Dow nearly 6 years ago, while Exxon has soared over 200% in that same time frame since being taken out. Could the same fate befall Alphabet, which has already been underperforming? Here on set to discuss is Jordan Klein. Well, I should say they've been underperforming this month, Jordan. To be clear, Jordan Klein is Mizuho's tech sector specialist. What do you think about its inclusion in this whole curse of the Dow biz?
1: Well, I think it's a sign of the times, and it's good for the broader technology sector. I don't believe that there's some ominous, you know, risk facing Google because they're in the Dow. Actually, if you look at Apple, when they were added since 2015, the stock's up almost 900%.
0: Wow.
1: So some of this is timing. You know, CRM got added right coming out of COVID when the stock was, all software was at peaks. Mm-hmm. And their business changed. So I think for Google, my view is look at the businesses they have. I think that they're best positioned in all these categories to benefit from AI, enterprise, mm-hmm. and all areas. So I think they'll do just fine.
0: What would be a better way to pick Dow component? I don't know if there is. I'm being serious. I mean, if we were all to run a fund of 30 kind of leading companies, it's kind of this, we're talking about the Comcast thing. On some level, you have to respond to share price and performance.
1: Right.
0: But it's never the end of the story. And so in some cases, like with Alcoa, we were just talking about, underperforming for years, kicked out of the Dow. Now look at Howmet, its spin out of Alcoa. Yeah. All of those business spin outs have done fabulously. So it's just, I sympathize in many ways with those who are trying to craft the, and look, at the end of the day, it performs basically as well as the S&P 500.
1: I think that's why a lot of people don't look to the Dow as the measure of the core market and what you should be doing with your portfolio. I mean, it is the oldest, I guess, indice, but it's price weighted as opposed to market cap weighted. And I can just tell you from my seat, speaking to institutional money managers, they really don't care about the Dow and what goes in and what goes out. They care about more the S&P, the NASDAQ, and what companies are doing and their fundamentals. And ultimately, that's going to move the stocks more than whether they're in an index and what components are in that index.
2: I think you're absolutely right. It's a talking point as to what's in the Dow, what's not in the Dow. But at the end of the day, when you look at the market, very few people go, oh, the market was up because the Dow was up.
0: For sure.
2: You know, and especially lately, I mean, the Dow could be up 200 and the S&P could be down 0.3. Or S&P up by, you know, 1% of the Dow's down. So it's because of the price weight. It's 30 stocks. Yes, it encompasses our whole universe, but it's not telling you the direction of the stock market. It's really, I've never seen it, whether it's retail or institutional, and you know, when you look at a performance chart, you're like, oh, how do we do against the Dow? Like, so
0: with this actually raises some these larger reflection points with these other, whether it's the S&P, the NASDAQ, things where market cap kind of becomes a de facto way of their entry and exit. That's one thing. There's certain layers of governance that sometimes go on top of that. SpaceX has obviously raised a few
1: right.
0: questions about inclusion, Jordan. So in the case of the Dow, if that were, things could rise and fall with the market caps. Obviously, that's not a criteria. I mean, their criteria is really the same that any portfolio manager would be using of what do you think is going to have to show the best performance kind of with the broader market and maybe a little bit extra. What would you say about the performance of SpaceX and the reaction of all of these different, the NASDAQ's approach versus the S&P 500? And now we've got about a week and a half or so as it's like settling in. What would you make of that?
1: Well, I think that a lot of relative managers care about this because they have to manage their portfolio to weight against an indice. And if that, you know, constituents of that index are going to change, that matters for them. I would say for me, I don't get into the nitty gritty of like, should this company be added? At what time frame should it be added? What are the, you know, key categories or things that you should measure before it gets added. I mean, ultimately, I'm trying to find stocks that I think are either undervalued or highlight ones that are overvalued. You know, whether that's SpaceX or not, we'll find out. I mean, some of this, you know, we have to wait and see about the fundamentals. And that's kind of what I've been hearing your guests talk about. And you guys on the set here is like, we're coming up to earnings season. That's going to matter way more than these additions or subtractions. And it's just right around the corner. So I think it's kind of a reminder of like, look, fundamentals should matter. And in a couple of weeks, we're going to find out who's doing better and maybe who's not.
2: Yeah, and I think capital will flow in that direction, too. And don't forget, it's not just the OpenAI Anthropic. SpaceX at some point is going to get a lot of investors that need liquidity out there, too. So at some point, that will also get factored into the market, and we'll have to see then capital allocation. Do I want to be a, you know, Mag 7? Do I want to be in other stocks?
0: Yeah.
2: Or do I want to buy the SpaceX stock that's coming out now with other investors coming out?
0: Quickly, Jordan, before we go, what do you make of the Mag 7, this Amazon, Alphabet? I mean, all this today is not because, I don't think, because Alphabet's going into the Dow. What's driving it?
1: Well, I think there is a lot of concern about, can I outperform owning the Mag 7 for people who have done that strategy and it's worked well for them? I think nowadays people are trying to discern of the Mag 7, who's got a better position to benefit from AI or spending trends versus the other. And it's not, you know, we own them all and we do well with all of them. It's people are getting much more discriminating. Now, I do agree that coming up for earnings, people are probably too negative and too cautious heading into earnings for these companies. I would just say go back to April and take a look at these companies. They all traded off into earnings. Then they took off and rallied after earnings came out and they were very good. And I think, you know, you will see a similar reaction. That's my hope,
0: right,
1: is these companies have good results. People come back to the fact that the valuations look too cheap and the sky isn't falling.
0: All right. Jordan, it's been great to have you here. Thanks so much.
1: Thank you.
0: Appreciate it. Jordan Klein of Mizuho. Let's get over to Contessa Brewer now for the CNBC News update. Contessa?
3: Kelly, after renewed clashes over the weekend, Secretary of State Marco Rubio will brief Congress this afternoon on the initial peace deal between the United States and Iran. This will be the first widespread briefing by the administration since that memorandum of understanding was announced earlier this month. Six people were killed after a gunman opened fire at a youth center in the German city of Stade. That's 30 miles west of Hamburg. Police said they arrested the shooter. They're holding two other people in connection with the attack. Authorities say there is no ongoing threat to the public. And more than 140 million people are now under heat alerts ahead of the long holiday weekend. We likely will see temperatures break records throughout the central and eastern United States. The National Weather Service is advising people to prepare now by rescheduling outdoor events, making plans for power outages. Look, even in New York City, temperatures are expected to reach triple digits Thursday and Friday. When I told my dad in Arizona that he said, okay, plus humidity. How's that for hot? Power Lunch will be right back.
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0: It's been no secret the memory stocks have been on a tear this year. Micron and Western Digital have more than tripled year to date. SanDisk is up eightfold. The DRAM ETF that holds a bunch of these names launched in April and already has more than $24 billion in assets under management. But our next guest sees some signals of a pullback in the underlying positioning. Here with us now is S3 Partners founder and managing partner Bob Sloan with our guest host Surat Seti. Bob, it's good to see you. Talk us through this. And incredibly, this ETF launched and has exploded. So some kind of a pullback people are positioning for that would be expected. But what do you see?
14: Well, DRAM got to $10 billion faster than any ETF ever. And the short interest got to almost $1 billion faster than any short interest metric that we've been watching in the last 22 years.
0: Wow.
14: Ever. So you just have a battle of wills. There's just obviously a massive rush to memory chips, to the memory sector. And you have a lot of negative bets against that.
2: But when you see the $1 billion are short, so somebody's in a lot of pain. And at some point, they either cover or they go deeper. Where do you, can you get a window as to are these hedge funds, are these individual investors, mutual funds, and like, and what do you, what does your data say, kind of for the next few weeks as to how that's going to happen?
14: So, if you looked at Micron and Qualcomm, for example, you would have seen that the active investor, whether that was hedge funds and or mutual funds, have been underweight and or pulling back their investments over time. What you've seen is that the index investor has just plowed money in. So index equals momentum. And you have the active managers pulling back, both at the levered investor and the unlevered investor is actually pulling back. So momentum is driving all of these stocks. It's a one-way bet, all on the flows of money coming into indexes.
2: So if I'm an individual investor watching, what advice would you give them to say if somebody says, I'll give you two scenarios. One is, I have no exposure to this. What's actionable for me in terms of, and I'm not talking shorting, but like, should I buy?
14: Yeah.
2: Or, wow, I own a lot of this, you know, and I own it because either I bought it like short lead time ago and it's done up, or I bought it, you know, 2 years ago and now it's four times what it is.
14: Well, price is the question. The answer is positioning. And so if you look at what positioning means, it's like looking at the facade of a building. But that's the price. And what you want to know is what's going on inside the building. So what our data shows you is that if the index flow stops, the market will go down. It's really that simple. So you have to watch the flows of indexing in these stocks. So, for example, Qualcomm is at 30%. It's a five-year high. Micron, a five-year high. You can look at almost any one of these stocks. Indexing is a five-year high. It is a mechanical function rather than a valuation function that is driving stocks.
0: Well, that would sound, anything that's mechanical, sounds like you could take the other side of that.
14: Well, but people don't. So, and that's the point, right, is that they're underweight. So if we looked at, for example, hedge fund buying over the last quarter, you'd see that they're actually, their long positions, 28% of hedge fund long positions are in information technology. That is underweight to the index. Their short interest is 32% of all short interest. So that is at index weighting. So they're skeptical about where the market is going to be going. They're actually, the levered investor is shorting the flow coming in from indexing.
2: And interestingly, if you kind of, we were talking about the last few weeks where the Mag 7 have underperformed. Have you seen a trend there, you know, in the semis? Because we've seen the semis go like this and software go like this. So what are you seeing in there?
14: Short interest in, take Micron, Qualcomm. They're at five-year highs.
0: Wow.
14: They've almost tripled in the last year. That's your answer.
0: But I'm surprised people are willing to bet again. Now, I know it'd be a hugely rewarding bet if they were to turn and drop a significant amount. But trying to time that, it reminds me a little bit of like Tesla in the olden days.
14: 100%.
0: You might think this makes no sense, or at some point it's all going to turn around. But in the meantime, you can lose a lot of money that way.
14: That's exactly right. And that's exactly what happened with Tesla, because zero is the biggest number in business, right? As soon as they could actually take their free cash flow and actually invest it in the business, the shorts lost a ton of money, right? Hmm. A lot of people went out of business. So I think if you look at these things and say, okay, the active positioning is underweight, both for the mutual fund and hedge fund. Short interest way up, indexation way up. Where do you think that's pointing?
0: Yeah.
14: It almost answers itself.
0: In other words, if you want to buy, you better buy now, because it could get away from you. My words, not yours, and nobody should listen to me. Bob, thanks very much.
14: Thank you very much for having me.
0: Great to see you. Bob Sloan of S3 Partners. Shares of Supermicro are taking a hit. According to a Bloomberg report, the computer equipment maker's Taiwan offices have been raided by government authorities. This would be a widening of an investigation of alleged smuggling of NVIDIA chips into China, allegedly through Supermicro's servers. Those shares are down 6% right now on that report. Coming up, a national tax for the super rich. California Governor Gavin Newsom's latest proposal is reigniting that debate. We'll break down what it could mean for markets and investors next.
15: Treatment of gastrointestinal tumors is an unmet need in oncology. Enter Oncolytics, a clinical stage biotech developing pelareorep, a novel immunotherapy meant to extend the lives of cancer patients. Led by the management team that sold Ambrex to J&J for $2 billion, Oncolytics remains a prime acquisition target in the fast-paced world of big pharma. Now is the time to join us in our fight against cancer. ONCY on NASDAQ.
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0: California Governor Gavin Newsom is calling for a national billionaires tax. He says it's time for what he calls an economic reset.
19: The system the American founders built, well, was designed to prevent the concentration of power in a few hands. But we've allowed that concentration to happen anyway, slowly and in plain sight over the course of decades and decades. But we can reverse it.
0: Newsom, who is the current favorite to become the Democratic nominee in 2028, also reiterated his opposition to a state-level wealth tax that Californians will vote on in November. Joining us now is wealth editor Robert Freight. Wait, he's not for the state wealth tax?
20: Yeah, Kelly, he's getting criticized on the left and the right because of that discrepancy. Now, he is against the California billionaire tax, which is a wealth tax, but he is now proposing a national tax. That may seem like a contradiction, but it's very simple. If you tax somebody in California based on their wealth, they can just move across the border. If you tax a billionaire in the United States, for them to move overseas and avoid the worldwide income tax, which the U.S. imposes, they would have to pay a 25% capital gains on everything that they currently own. So the penalties for leaving the U.S. make it much more attractive for a national wealth tax, which is the only way you can really have a wealth tax. And that, I think, is what he's saying when he's saying, I'm against the California tax, but I'm for this national tax.
0: I think I follow that, Robert. But I guess the larger question is, what would happen if this really came into effect? We've seen a lot of people concerned about how they would come up with liquidity, for instance, if the California one passes. Should we expect it to gain traction nationwide? And how would that, what would that mean for investors?
20: Yeah, so right now, the Democratic Party is really unifying on this one economic message of taxing the wealthy. And in many cases, you know, we've seen Ro Khanna come up with a wealth tax. Elizabeth Warren has a wealth tax. They all seem to have some version. We don't have any details yet on what this Gavin Newsom tax would be. We don't know what the wealth cutoff would be. For Elizabeth Warren, it starts at $50 million. For others, it's $1 billion. We don't know how he'd treat capital gains, unrealized gains. We don't know how he'd treat the step up in basis. That's what he talks about when people can sort of pass on all their wealth to their kids without incorporating a capital gains tax. So until we have those details, Kelly, we don't know how it would affect investors, how it would affect the valuation of assets, or how it would really work from an IRS perspective, which, of course, is one of the big issues.
0: It's the, you know, it's funny you mentioned the step up in basis, because that's the one I hear people kind of whisper about when they go, when you sort of sit down and go, what are we actually going to do about the deficit? How are we actually going to deal with Social Security? Whatever. And they kind of go, you know, step up in basis.
20: Yeah, it's one of those taxes that in many ways doesn't make sense. Why should you be able to accrue a gain throughout your lifetime, magically upon your death, all those gains disappear for tax purposes, and your kids inherit it tax-free? I mean, that doesn't seem in keeping with the spirit of a meritocracy that we wanted in America. However, you know, the Biden administration, lots of people have tried to get rid of it, and it's very persistent in the tax code.
0: It doesn't have the same ring to it either,
2: well,
0: Surratt.
2: Just to play the other side, it's, I think, for, you know, all the people that own hard assets, whether it's farms and it's factories, then you get families selling businesses. And I think so that's going to be the hard part to distinguish, you know, as to what assets get stepped up. And then, Robert, you know, the other issue is, I mean, the question that comes in, you start at $1 billion and does it come down and down and down, and then it gets way more acceptable, and then it becomes mainstream. And then what is your effective tax rate, and what takes away the ability to have a Mark Zuckerberg? You know, you look at how many companies we have here in the U.S. versus Europe, and how many companies go IPO for that reason. So there's a lot behind that, and it's also the amount of money that's created when these companies go public and the amount of taxes these individuals have done or created, the jobs, the police. You know, so I think there's a lot to discuss there. It's not as simple. But yeah, we all know something has to be done. But maybe sometimes it's cutting spending, not just raising revenue.
20: Yeah, you're right. And in California, it's called a one-time tax. But Surratt, we all know what happens to one-time taxes. They get reinstated the following year. They get extended. They become permanent, like we have here in New York.
0: Yeah, one-time tax on billionaires becomes an annual tax on almost everybody on 401k. I don't know. Yeah. Robert, thanks very much for tracking it for us. We appreciate it.
20: Thanks, guys.
0: Robert Frank. Coming up, healthcare is the market's best performing sector this month. We just got an interesting data point from Bob Sloan on that, too. Maybe we're going to use it. Eli Lilly, J&J hitting fresh record highs. Is the long-awaited breakout finally here?
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0: Welcome back. We have a news alert in the healthcare space. Angelica Peebles has the details. Angelica?
29: Hey, Kelly. Well, we are just learning that the FDA has chosen the first 7 companies for its PreCheck pilot program that's designed to accelerate the reviews of new manufacturing facilities in the U.S. So let's get to those companies. They are Eli Lilly, Regeneron, Amneal, Fujifilm Biotechnologies, Solaris, Kria Therapeutics, Kyowa Kirin. And this program applies only to specific manufacturing facilities and the drugs that are made there. So it's not the entire portfolio of companies. So for Lilly, it's the Indiana site that's going to make the main ingredients of GLP-1 shots and pills. So Lilly telling me that they're evaluating how this program and other initiatives from the government may impact the facility's timeline to open. And that's currently scheduled to open in 2027. And this idea, this PreCheck program, is that the FDA will preview these facilities while they're actually under construction instead of waiting until the end. And that way they think that it could save companies up to 14 months and not all the time up to 14, but usually about 6 months. So this could be a big improvement, Kelly.
0: I see PreCheck pilot. I'm thinking about planes, but we're talking about Surat. About,
29: I know, right?
0: Yeah. I just want to bring Surat Seti in. Healthcare is a space, and we're seeing a lot of hedge fund interest all of a sudden. So,
2: and I think this is really bullish for the sector because what it does at the end of the day, it'll bring down pricing and it'll bring drugs faster to market, which will then be much better for the consumer because you're getting the drugs that were already approved faster, and then you'll have, you know, the ability to manufacture more.
0: All right. Angelica, thanks for bringing that to us. We appreciate it. Angelica Peebles, more Power Lunch after the break.
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0: The hunt for the next CEO of JP Morgan. Well, who is really hunting for the next CEO? I think everyone wants, well, what do I know? It's in full swing as Marianne Lake, one of Diamond's most prominent potential successors, announced her retirement last week. So who is next in line? Here's what Kalshi thinks. Users see a 46% chance that it's Troy Rohrbaugh taking the throne. He was named co-president alongside Doug Petno. We had that interview with Petno on this program. He's 34%. The bank's COO, Jennifer Piepczak, has a 23% chance. Surat, you own JP Morgan.
2: I do own the stock, and the history of this will tell you we don't even know if any of those three will be there.
0: Exactly.
2: So we've seen so many people revolve through there. So many people are running. It's kind of like the old GE before. Who's going to be there? Who's going to be there? And until Jamie decides, and he's doing a great job, you know, we will find the right person. So we'll see. But I'm not putting any bets right now.
0: You're sticking with. You're happy with the status quo.
2: He's doing a great job.
0: Exactly. Surat, thanks. Thanks for being here. Thanks for watching. Power Lunch Closing Bell starts right now.
14: Welcome to Closing Bell. I am Frank Holland in for the judge, Scott Wapner. We are live from Post 9 at the New York Stock Exchange. A very nice start for investors on this shortened trading week. Let's get a check of our scorecard with 60 to go in regulation. And look at this. We're just about in the green across the board. You see the Dow is up about 350 points. The S&P up over 1%. The NASDAQ up almost 2%. The Russell, the outlier, pulling back fractionally. Shrugging off some weakness, we're talking about the NASDAQ in some of the memory names. And mega caps, they are outperforming with the newest member of the Dow. Alphabet is surging. We're going to have much more on that in just a moment. All this takes us to our talk of the tape, the market's resilience, and what's the next catalyst that keeps all this momentum going. Let's get straight to our panel of experts. J.P. Morgan Private Bank's Abby Yoder, HSBC Global Research's Max Kettner, and Requisite Capital's Bryn Talkington. Bryn, of course, is a CNBC contributor. Great to have you all here. Abby, you're right here at Post 9. Let's just start with you. Mm-hmm. Broadening or a return back to mega cap tech? Today we're seeing the Mag 7 moving up. The broadening trade, at least if you look at the equal weight, pulling back a bit. How do you see things shaping up in this last day of the quarter tomorrow? I'm talking about, of course, the second half of the year.
15: Am I allowed to say both? Like, I do think there's an
14: you
15: element.
14: You are allowed.
15: Okay, great. I think there is scope for this market to continue to broaden, right? We do have the removal of what was an overhang from a sentiment perspective as it relates to oil, which could help things like, in particular, I think, like financials. Healthcare has been a standout for, you know, more of a defensive reason, but I do think that you can continue to see that broadening. But I also think with the hyperscalers having the worst month of performance in, like, 10, 15 years, I think there's obviously consternation around the amount of money that they're spending, the fact that they are going to be negative free cash flow for maybe one, two quarters. But I do think they're going to show an incremental ROI, return on investment, of their spend in the upcoming 2Q earnings. And there's going to be a reigniting of that trade, I think,
1: right,
15: as well.
1: Big pullback in the MAG 7 last week. I believe the MAG 7 pulled back about 6%. But at the same time, your firm put out a note saying that the 4P is the lowest level in the last 10 years. So isn't this just a more attractive entry point?
15: I mean, it's unbelievable. I was looking at the numbers this morning. Tech as a sector is trading at 21 and a half times. The market is at 20 times, right? You're only paying a turn and a half more for outsized earnings growth, right? Or tech, and it's not just the MAG 7, it's beyond tech. We had tech grow earnings 50% this past quarter, and it's projected to grow another 50% this quarter. So you're getting a really, really good valuation for outsized earnings growth.
1: All right, Max, I want to come over to you. Abby wanted to know if she could have both at the same time. It sounds like you want to do the same thing. You say you're pro-risk and bullish, but you see potential for a number of pain trades, including a surge in the U.S. dollar, yields moving to the upside, and also the MAG 7 running a beta and that forward PE kind of spiking up. How can you be pro-risk and also see a good chance of the three things that would hurt the rally happening at the same time?
3: Yeah, look, I think when we look at the MAG 7, I totally agree. I think we've probably overdone the bearishness a little bit in the last couple of weeks. When you look at the MAG 7, it's not like they've just stopped earning any money. No, they're still making really, really good profits. And of course, even in the AI business, they are already making some sizable gains there. So I do think actually heading into the Q2 reporting season, one of the upside surprises that we could see is that, number one, on the MAG 7 side, yes, they're going to confirm the CapEx numbers, but at the same time, the underlying earnings are actually still looking okay. And I think then a couple of bears will be a little caught off guard when they're saying, oh yeah, actually, fine, they're spending money on CapEx, but they are making the money on top of it. So I think then that really creates a pretty good entry point into the MAG 7. But also, let's face it, in the broader market, when we look at, for example, just stripping out tech, actually net income consensus expectations are at almost minus 4% quarter over quarter. If you strip out energy and materials, again, it's minus 4% quarter over quarter that consensus is expecting. So I do think actually the next couple of weeks, the next couple of months could be a proper melt up. If that happens, that of course would probably put a bit of upward pressure on treasury yields, because then we'll really realize this is not just tech, this is not just AI, it's a broad-based earnings and a broad-based growth picture. And that means a 4.4% on the 10-year. That probably should be a little north of 4.5%.
1: So, Max, really quick, I want to go back to one thing that you said. It sounds like you're saying that you see a strong chance of a good ROI for the hyperscalers. But at this point in the trade, wouldn't you rather be with the hardware providers and the check writers?
3: No, I think actually now after the last couple of weeks when we had this downturn in the MAG 7, we've just heard how cheap they are. I would actually say into the reporting season, the proper upside surprise potential is more with the Magnificent 7, is more with the hyperscalers rather than the semis, right? The semis are about confirming the upward momentum, whereas I think within the hyperscalers, the potential upside surprise is really, yes, they're still spending this awful lot of money of CapEx that everyone's really, really scared of since the Q3 reporting season last year. But at the same time, they are making the money. And let's imagine if they already start reporting that they actually start to make money already on these investments on AI. That on top would be a pretty unexpected positive catalyst.
1: I mean, to your point, MAG 7 earnings, they increased 50% year over year in Q1. Huge growth there. Brent, I want to come over to you. I think you might have our stat of the day. You sent us in a stat that Micron earnings are going to be 18% of S&P earnings this year. So I think you're answering the question of where you want to be with the hardware providers or the check writers.
4: I think you want to be with the hardware providers. I mean, the spenders, I think what's happening with Meta and Microsoft in particular, because we really have to delineate all of the MAG 7, Amazon as well, is that for every dollar of CapEx, in no way, shape, or form are they earning a dollar in revenue. They are still figuring it out. Meta is still figuring it out. And so while these companies are still, I think, burning a lot of money, you want to, you know, have an allocation to where that money's being spent. And right now, that would be Intel, that would be Micron, that would be AMD, you know, NVIDIA as well. And I think what's interesting is if I would have told you 2 years ago, the Mag 7 were down 11% the last month and down 6% year to date, yet the NASDAQ, the QQQs are up 15% for the year, you wouldn't have believed it. But the reason, Frank, it's so interesting, the total construct of the NASDAQ 100 has changed because now Intel, Micron, AMD are all in the top 10 holdings. And so to me, you can just stay in the queues and not have to make the decision, is Meta going to get their act together, is Microsoft? The queues are just like that meritocracy of Micron's earnings is making its way for investors just buying QQQs.
1: All right. So you clearly like the memory trade right now. Today, Micron's down. But just to be clear, Micron's actually on pace for its best quarter ever. Shares are up over 200% this quarter. I do want to ask, are you concerned that maybe this trade has already run its course? You know, NVIDIA's trying to work around memory. Qualcomm's trying to work around memory. I would imagine every hyperscale is trying to do the same thing just to get around that bottleneck.
4: I think what I look at is the stock charts. And if I look at SanDisk, Western Digital, or Micron, the stock charts are a bit parabolic, and so all the earnings are parabolic as well. So we understand that. But really, you need some consolidation where those charts kind of catch up to the stock price. And so I think that's really what we're seeing today. But it doesn't feel like, when you listen to Micron's earnings, like 2028 is when we're going to be like normalizing. I will say one thing, Frank, that could be a hiccup, is there's going to be an IPO of a Chinese memory maker. I think we'll see if the market panics about that. But that company does not have the ability to make the type of memory that Micron, Samsung, or SK is. So I think there's going to be opportunities. But the earnings power of these companies are just here to stay.
1: All right, we'll have to see if that's similar to like a DeepSeek moment when that company goes public. Abby, I want to come back over to you. You said it's both, all right? Mm-hmm. So talk to me about the other side of the market outside of AI, because AI is almost like half of it at this point. I'm looking at consumer discretionary today, up almost 3%. What's the catalyst for that?
15: Well, I mean, I do think a component of that is very much obviously tied to oil prices. However, you have this, like, I know we've all talked about this on the show, like K-shaped economy, where it's like the low-end consumer who's going to benefit from lower oil prices isn't necessarily what's propelling spending. And I think consumer is just a much more idiosyncratic story right now. Like, I think it's very much about which companies were able to navigate these supply chain issues, these inflation issues, tariff issues. That's still a thing, right? Like, and so which companies have been able to navigate that and keep pretty lean cost structures. So it's not a trade that we want to think about from a broad based, like, say, XRT, like retail ETF type of trade.
1: So you have faith in the consumer, but you don't want to play it on the retail side. Where can you safely play the consumer right now in your mind?
15: I think through financials. I think part of the reason that you saw large cap banks underperform this year, there were a couple of reasons, right? There was private credit concerns, and then there was also just this overhang from a credit perspective as it relates to the consumer with higher gasoline prices and higher inflation, right? So I think if I think about how I want to like get exposure to a consumer that's doing okay and doing well, it'd really be through the banks, right? Through that lending channel. And the fact that if you have credit fears dissipate, that's when you tend to see banks do really well. And they're the first ones to report, right? So we'll hear from them. We'll hear from the health of the economy, generally speaking. And we have a lot of confidence in that.
1: Second half of the year, earnings season about to kick off. Abby, great to have you here. Max and Bryn, great to hear from you as well. Thank you again. We now want to turn to the Supreme Court ruling that President Trump cannot fire Fed Governor Lisa Cook, at least not for now. CNBC senior economics reporter Steve Leisman joins us now with all the details. Steve.
16: Yeah, Frank, in a case watched closely by Wall Street, the Supreme Court decided with Fed Governor Lisa Cook, allowing her to stay in her job and keeping Fed independence for now. But while the Fed, while the need to maintain the Fed independence underpinned the 5-4 decision, it only went so far. Chief Justice John Roberts writing for the court. The court decides this application on the narrow ground that the president failed to afford Cook the procedural protections to which she was entitled by statute. Now, Cook, of course, breaking her silence on the case just after the ruling came out, saying this was never about mortgage documents signed years before I became a Federal Reserve governor. It was an attempt to remove me on a manufactured pretext because I refused to bow to political pressure and continued to set interest rates based only on what would be best or what best served the American people. Now, the case may not be over. FHFA Director Bill Pulte, he brought the initial raised the initial issue of mortgage fraud by Cook, saying in a tweet that Cook will be indicted for mortgage fraud. Unclear how he knows that. The president saying he will, quote, take action immediately to make sure that someone who has committed wrongdoing will not be making vital decisions concerning the welfare of the United States of America. Thank you for your attention to this matter. So Cook remains in place. The president's ability to fire Fed officials limited. That could be good for Warsh. The court created something of a high bar for removal. But the president often continues to press his case by whatever means he can, Frank.
1: Steve Leisman, senior economics reporter, thank you very much. We now want to bring in former St. Louis Fed president Jim Bullard. Jim, thanks for joining us.
17: Absolutely.
1: All right, so Jim, I was looking at the bond market after this decision. Didn't see movement in the 2-year, where obviously it's more sensitive to the Fed. Didn't see movements in the 10-year. In your mind, what's the big takeaway from the Supreme Court decision related to Lisa Cook?
17: Now, I think bond markets were anticipating this decision. The only question mark here is it was a little bit closer, I think, than the market would have anticipated. But still, it was clear that the court had a soft spot for Fed independence. They felt like there was Chief Justice Roberts said, historical precedent for that, and they wanted to cite that, especially for the Fed, but not for the other agencies. So that's where this came down.
1: All right, so market not surprised at all. This is what they expected. I want to talk about some other parts of this decision or what could be the other ramifications, specifically related to Jay Powell. Obviously no longer the chair, but planning to stay on for the rest of his term, at least for now. Does this impact Jay Powell's decision or the makeup and the sentiment on the FOMC?
17: I don't think it does. I think, he made clear that he was concerned about Fed independence. That's why he was staying on. I don't think that the decision or the reaction to the decision is going to change that view.
1: All right. What about policy outlook? I think that's what everybody wants to know. All of a sudden, hikes are potentially on the table. Does having Lisa Cook on the FOMC or back on the Fed, at least for now, does that increase the likelihood, keep things the same? Because I think that's one of the things that everybody's trying to figure out, that what was going to happen with the Fed after this kind of was decided by SCOTUS.
17: Well, I think it keeps things the same, and the committee has clearly shifted to a more hawkish position. Their favorite measure of inflation, core PCE inflation on a 12-month basis, is well over 3%. When I was on the committee, I always considered 3% very much a red line for the committee, that they had to take action to get inflation at least into the 1% to 3% corridor and then move it down to 2% from there. So I think they're nervous about that, and they've taken cuts off the table for now.
1: All right. You don't seem to be very moved by this decision at all. You don't seem to think it has a big impact. But I do have to ask, the fact that there's potential for some other legal action to happen, is that an overhang over the Fed?
17: Well, I wouldn't say it wasn't a big decision. It was a big decision, but it was anticipated to come out this way. But it is very important for Fed independence, and I think the majority was exactly right that if you allow partisans on either side of the aisle to just say somebody did something wrong, a long time ago, and then not have any due process around that, that's just firing at will. And if you're going to have firing at will, then put that into the legislation and just say you can fire at will. But that's not what's in the legislation. It's only for cause. And, they've made the only decision they could make, which was send it back to the lower courts for further review. And that's going to take a long time. So I think for now, Fed independence is safe based on this decision.
1: Okay. Next Fed meeting coming up in a few weeks. Do you expect this to be at all part of the comments made? Is this a factor at all in this upcoming decision?
17: I don't think so. This has been around for a while. And now, of course, that court waited to the last minute here, I guess. They always announce in June. This will carry on now for a while, and the drama will continue. But the committee's used to this by now, and so I don't think it'll affect the deliberations on actual policy day to day.
1: So, Jim, one last question for you. The fact that Justice Roberts was actually part of the majority, is that a good sign just for Fed independence if it ever comes back up to the Supreme Court in the near future? The fact that he was on the side of the majority, it was a close vote, as you mentioned, but the Chief Justice on the side of the majority.
17: I do think it was important. I was a little concerned by the minority's arguments. It seems to me that they don't have as much respect for the need for Fed independence. If you look at some of the other economies around the world that don't have independent central banks, Turkey is a good example, Argentina under the Kirchner government, you know, you get 100% inflation, 60% inflation in those economies, and it's a real problem. So I think the majority was right here to flag central bank independence as a crucial matter for the nation.
1: All right. Jim Bullard, former St. Louis Fed president. Thank you very much. Great to see you.
17: Great to see you.
1: One of the big stories of today, Comcast. Those shares are up about 6%, but were up as much as 16% earlier on news of its plan to spin off NBC Universal and Comcast. Our Julia Boorstin joins us now with a look at what this means for these two companies and for the rest of the media landscape. Julia.
18: Well, Frank, investors are celebrating Comcast's split for unlocking value and opening the door to potential M&A that wasn't possible for the massive combined company. Comcast says within the next year it expects to spin off all of its entertainment assets, Sky, along with Bravo, Peacock, Universal Studios and Parks, as well as Telemundo, with Comcast retaining a stake of 19.9% for as much as a year after the deal is completed. Now, this is an admission of the lack of synergies from the vertical integration of Comcast's acquisition of NBC Universal in 2011. But Wolf Research predicts the breakup won't actually occur, saying the split strengthens the ability of one or both units to merge with peers or competitors, saying, quote, we believe the breakup plan is strategic to Comcast because it is a legitimately good idea that also strengthens Comcast's negotiating position with partners who will not want to wait 1 to 2 years for an otherwise completed spin out to season for tax purposes. Wolf projecting Charter Cox will engage with Comcast about creating a national cable company and that Netflix will make an offer for NBCU and possibly also Sky. Now, Comcast executives shot down the idea that they're doing this for M&A purposes, saying rather this is the right move for each company to create value and monetize their assets. Mike Cavanaugh, who's set to run the media business, saying that the separation today gives each team a clear mandate, a more focused capital allocation framework, and the ability to move faster with partners who are specific to their businesses. Guys?
1: Julia, thank you very much. I'm Julia Boorstin with the very latest on Comcast's plans. All right, we're just getting started here on Closing Bell. Coming up next, the pop in Alphabet shares as it enters the Dow. Our Mackenzie Sagalos is tracking that action. Plus, Deepwater's G. Munster is standing by with his take on the state of tech. We're live from the New York Stock Exchange, and you are watching Closing Bell on CNBC.
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1: And we are back on Closing Bell. Alphabet shares higher on its Dow debut. Our Mackenzie Sagalas joins us now with much more. Mac.
0: So, Frank, Alphabet shares pushing toward a 5% gain on the day, now on pace to snap a losing streak that has erased close to $600 billion from its market cap since briefly becoming the world's most valuable company last month. But while the Dow addition does give Alphabet a symbolic blue chip badge, it likely won't bring new index buying. The stock is already in the S&P 500 and NASDAQ 100, where most benchmark money sits. And if anything, recent Dow additions have actually struggled, with NVIDIA, Salesforce, and Apple all trading lower 60 days after joining. And beyond index mechanics, Google is facing pressure over its AI monetization strategy. The company reportedly does not have enough compute to meet demand from enterprise customers like Meta, and is turning to infrastructure rivals like SpaceX to help close that gap.

0: cited reduced access to chips as part of his frustration, and the strain is showing up on Alphabet's balance sheet. Its cash pile is shrinking. It skipped buybacks in Q1 for the first time in a decade, and it's raised more than $140 billion in debt and equity as the AI capex race gets more expensive. But Frank, day one on the Dow, it is looking strong. Alphabet now one of the heaviest weights, with today's surge helping put the index on track for a record close.
1: Mackenzie Sigalos, the very latest on Alphabet. Mac, thank you very much. We now want to bring in Deep Waters' Gene Munster. Gene, great to have you.
2: Hi, Frank.
1: All right, so is there a bigger significance to Alphabet joining the Dow? As Mac mentioned, it's not going to really spark any index buying, and of course, Alphabet's already in the SPY.
2: Well, I don't think it's a big impact there, but I think some of the conversation, just having it added, brings up what's been wrong with Google. And I think Mac properly outlined kind of some of the key levers there. Concerned that they're overspending on CapEx. They, of course, recently sold $85 billion in equity to increase what they're spending. And now the street's looking for about 30% growth for their CapEx for calendar 27. Previously, it was about 20%. So it's seen this step up. So I think that, this is symbolic, of course, but I think there's just still this bigger question that the investors are asking, and that is related to, I think, kind of the sustainability and ultimately when the return on investment is with this massive spend. That, of course, is a well-traveled comment, and appropriately so, because that is what the market is focused on, and that's what, most investors right now, all eyes on are at the end of July when we start to see that June quarter results. And so my sense is that if you just look, just kind of take all this in, take Mac's setup all in, is that we're still massively supply constrained, Frank. And I think that that piece, whether it's viewed as a negative in the near term, I think it is a very much a positive sign relative to the broader AI trade, the fact that we're still so supply constrained.
1: It sounds like you're talking about memory chips. You're talking about also just power, land, a lot of the other components to build these data centers that Alphabet and everybody else needs. The recent pullback, as we mentioned before, J.P. Morgan saying the Mag 7 broadly as a group has its lowest forward PE in the last 10 years. Does that help? The fact that the forward PE has fallen back a bit, along with the stock obviously declining, does it just create a more attractive entry point?
2: Well, I think in the case of many investors, they just want to continue to see things moving towards the high end. And the fact that we've had some pullbacks, it probably hurts more than helps. You'd think that it would help.
1: Really?
2: But I think we've seen this dynamic of just a concern, like, are we in fact at the top of this? And I just want to make one other comment related to, again, you're talking about valuation. In general, lower valuation is better. But I think when you're riding these growth waves, what you really want to see is the accelerating revenue growth. And I want to mention, our job is to figure out what revenue growth is going to be in 6 and 12 months. It's not about the June quarter. And we've learned a lot about just in the last month in terms of what that outlook would be. I mentioned the $85 billion raise from Google. But we look at what what was said on the memory side this morning out of South Korea in terms of SK Hynix and Samsung. I just want to quick frame that in because this is very positive for the AI trade. It's positive for the mega caps. It's basically, they're saying those two companies, Samsung and SK Hynix, are saying that they're going to spend about $590 billion at building chip factories over the next 5 years. 590 billion. If you looked at the run rate that they had and assume that what they did last year grew at 20% a year, so just wicked growth, you would have got to about $400 billion. So that would have been a big number. But now they're talking 590. That's a 48% step up.
1: All right. One last question. You mentioned Alphabet share sale. It's $80 billion, but they did about half of it, last couple of weeks. But they're doing the other half in Q3. It's a different environment in Q3. It's the post-SpaceX IPO. A lot of questions about return on investment. How do you think that $40 billion share sale is going to be received as it comes up in the next few weeks?
2: Well, here's kind of the surprise here is I actually think that this trade is going to probably take a little bit of breather between now and after we get our June earnings. And so, it might take them some extra shares to get to that other $42 billion to raise that. I don't think that's any indication about where the AI trade's going more broadly. But the big picture is this, is that investors are optimistic, but the bar is pretty high going into this June quarter. And so a unique approach, as you mentioned, to how they're raising that money. My guess is they're probably going to have to issue slightly more shares. But big picture, they're still in an incredible position, one of the best positioned companies in tech over the next 5 years.
1: All right. Alphabet joins the Dow today, shares up over 4%. Gene Munster, great to have you. Thank you very much.
2: Thank you, Frank.
1: All right, coming up next, Dow on pace for a record close. Rockefeller's Jimmy Chang, he joins me with his take on the state of the market and what, if any,

0: 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Much more Closing Bell right after this break.
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0: And welcome back to Closing Bell. Strong start to the week for stocks with the Dow on track for a closing record. Its first close above 52,000. Here to share where he sees the market headed next, Rockefeller Global Family Office CIO Jimmy Chang. Jimmy, great to have you here. All right, so impossible to ignore today that we're looking at a record close on Dow. It's being sparked at least in part by Alphabet, and I'm looking at the S&P right now. Five of the seven Mag 7 names are in the top 10 point gainers. Not percentage, but point, moving the index higher. Is it time just to get back into mega cap tech, specifically the Mag 7? As I pointed out earlier, J.P. Morgan saying the forward PE is at its lowest level in 10 years.
1: I do think after a period of consolidation and some of these stocks having materially underperformed, they do look like they're in this period of stabilization. For long-term investors, it may be a good entry point. For near-term, momentum-driven investors, it's probably not time yet. I do think people would like to get more clarity, especially with the hyperscalers, on the further increase in CapEx and what the potential returns will be. In fact, I suspect if one of these companies start to sound more cautious about CapEx, that may actually be well-received by investors.
0: Okay. If they sound more cautious about CapEx, you think that would be well received by investors. But what about all the other parts of the market that depend on this CapEx, like the memory trade? Something we're pointing out, Micron down today, but on pace for its best quarter ever. Shares are up about 300% in the quarter. Other names like SanDisk, Lam Research, aren't they going to be negatively impacted if we hear any caution?
1: Yes, it's a rotational market. So the AI play is kind of bifurcated between the AI CapEx spenders, which have been underperforming because of the massive amount of cash drain and the concerns over the potential returns. And on the other hand, those who are benefiting from the spending on the receiving side, the picks and shovel providers, they've been doing great. So if we do get a sense where the spending will become more measured, you will see that rotation back from these semiconductor component companies, hardware, networking stocks, back into the hyperscalers.
0: All right. We're talking a lot about tech right now, but you're saying underneath all of that, you see a broadening actually churning out. So it's funny. If you look at the charts, the S&P equal weights outperformed the market cap weighted S&P for like the last 2 months or so. And you've seen areas, different parts of the market, I should say, kind of spark up. I'm just looking at this quarter. Industrials are up almost 13%, but tech's up almost 28%. So talk me through this broadening and how sustainable it is in the second half of the year.
1: Yeah, it's actually a healthy market to see the broadening out. I think a lot of people are surprised upon reading all these headlines about AI, technology, space, and yet what we have is mid-cap and small-cap outperforming mega-cap and Mag 7 being down year-to-date as a group. But I do think it's reflecting a fairly healthy economy. Again, that's partially driven by all this massive spending by the hyperscalers. So in a way, the hyperscalers are doing the spending, funding the prosperity, and that's driving up outperformance amongst other sectors. But they are, in the meantime, under pressure.
0: All right. What about the broader economy and consumer spending in particular? What you said about the mega cap and the Mag 7 names kind of funding everybody else is kind of similar to a note that Ed Yardeni put out. He says basically boomers are funding all this consumer spending. They're giving money to their kids and their grandkids because they have a lot of discretionary income.
1: It is a K-shaped economy, and unfortunately, it's probably going to persist for a while. And young people are feeling, some of them, threatened by the rise of AI and how that affects entry-level white-collar jobs. So I do see we need further broadening out. We actually need better job creation. Again, we're seeing pockets of it. You know, if you talk about craftsmen, needed for HVAC engineers, plumbers, electricians, there's a huge demand for it. But for a lot of people, college-educated, after 4 years, and a student loan, they're having problems finding a desirable job.
0: Okay. Is there one sector outside of tech or anything tech-related like comm services where you see big upside and people can put their money and get a lot of opportunity?
1: You know, it's not a cheap market, so it's difficult to see tremendous upside unless you're counting on a lot of valuation expansion. If you have a longer-term view, I do think as a contrarian play, some of the miners, especially in the precious metal space, have come down quite a lot, really? Given the pullback in precious metal prices. I do believe if you're patient over a long run, as precious metal prices start to appreciate again, you can see quite a bit of catch up.
0: We've seen a big pullback. Actually, gold, I think it dipped below 4,000 a couple of days ago. So what horizon are you talking about when you're talking about the metal space? How patient do you have to be?
1: You probably have to extend your horizon into next year and beyond, because in the near term, the headwind comes from the expectation of a tighter Fed. Kevin Warsh has been sounding very hawkish. You also have the stronger dollar. And so all those are headwinds. But in the long run, you look at the fiscal trajectory, the continued deficit spending by the government. Ultimately, I would suspect the Fed may find it difficult to extricate itself from leveraging the balance sheet to help the economy.
0: Not seeing a lot of precious metal patience as of right now. At gold, as we just showed, down about 7% year to date. Silver down 17%. So a lot of pressure on it now. Jimmy Chang, great to see you. Thank you very much.
1: Thank you.
0: All right, coming up next, we're tracking the biggest movers as we head into the close. Our Christina Partsinevelis is standing by with that. Christina, good to see you.
2: Hi, Frank. Well, still ahead, we have a multi-billion-dollar space deal sending one stock soaring, and why getting booted from a major index is just punishing another. We'll have those movers next.
3: Do you want to know why you should buy this $40 AI stock? It's a pre-IPO backdoor into a private startup that Time Magazine calls the most disruptive company in the world. I'm Mark Chaikin. I created one of Wall Street's most popular indicators, a powerful tool found on every Bloomberg and Reuters terminal on the planet. Today, I'm stepping forward because this indicator just turned bullish on a tiny stock with a little-known advantage. NVIDIA CEO Jensen Huang calls it incredible and predicts the technology behind it is going to cause the world's GDP to become $500 trillion. This could make savvy investors extremely wealthy while landing everybody else in hot water. The Guardian predicts that it could upend the entire U.S. economy from jobs to markets and mortgages. But if you want to get in on the winning side of this game-changing shift, you must act fast. This firm is set to make an announcement that could make a multi-trillion dollar IPO all but inevitable. Visit the page on your screen now, and I'll reveal the name and ticker symbol of a backdoor way to invest in this company ahead of the big IPO. It's less than $40 a share. I believe this will produce the hottest IPO of 2026 and potentially become the biggest company in stock market history by the end of the decade, because I've experienced its technology firsthand. I accessed a beta test of their explosive new technological breakthrough. As soon as I laid hands on it, I was blown away. The Wall Street Journal calls it a thinking machine of shocking capability. You really have to see it to believe it. Visit the page on your screen to see a live demonstration of this radical technology. You'll be taken to my new presentation where I lay out the full details on this potentially lucrative phenomenon.
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0: Just about 14 minutes into the closing bell. Let's get to our Christina Partsenevelis for a look at some key stocks to watch. Christina.
2: Well, Frank, let's start with Rocket Labs, because those shares are soaring. There was obviously an opportunity for a pun there, but 16.5% higher to buy after a deal to buy Iridium Communications for roughly $8 billion in a cash and stock deal. Rocket Labs said the merger is going to combine the company's launch capabilities with Iridium's satellite communication networks. Life outside the Dow is not a friendly place for Verizon so far. Shares of the telecom giant more than 5% lower, almost 6% after being replaced by Alphabet in the benchmark index. Also working as a headwind is projected losses for this quarter between anywhere $700 million to $800 million. And last but not least, AppLovin jumped today almost 4%. Let's call it 3.5% after Raymond James started coverage with a strong buy. 640% price target. Shares are at $4.93 right now. The firm is betting on AppLovin's push into e-commerce advertising with its core ad business still growing at a baseline, they said, anywhere between 20 and 30%, Frank.
0: Yeah, speaking of that price target, analysts see AppLovin growing over the next 12 months by 30%. So huge move to the upside again, that 640 price target. Christina, thank you, and we'll just see you in a few minutes.
2: Yeah.
0: Moving on, Eli Lilly and Regeneron are among the first companies in the U.S. selected for a new FDA initiative. Angelica Peebles has all those details for us. Angelica.
9: Hey, Frank. Well, the FDA has selected the first seven companies for its PreCheck pilot program, and that's a program that's designed to accelerate review of new manufacturing facilities here in the U.S. Now, those companies are Eli Lilly, Regeneron, Amneal, Fujifilm Biotechnologies, Solaris, Kria Therapeutics, and Kyowa Kirin. And so this program applies only to specific manufacturing facilities and the drugs that are made there. So it's not the full portfolio. For Lilly, it's the Indiana site that's going to one day make the main ingredient of GLP-1 shots and pills. And Lilly telling me that it's evaluating how this program and other federal initiatives may impact the facility's timeline. Right now, it's currently scheduled to open in 2027. For Regeneron, it's a New York facility that it announced last fall. And for Fujifilm, it's a contract manufacturer, if you're not familiar. It is a North Carolina site that I actually visited last fall, and they're already making monoclonal antibodies for customers Regeneron and J&J there, and they plan to open more parts of that plant in 2027 and 2028. And most of the drugs in this program are complex biologic or genetic medicines, but one that's unique is Amneal, and that facility will make sterile injectable generic drugs, and they're going to have a focus on medicines that are particularly vulnerable to shortages. And the idea of this PreCheck program is that the FDA will actually preview these facilities while they're still under construction. And the agency thinks that this could save companies up to 14 months and usually about 6 months, because you're not waiting until the end. Once you already have the problems, you're going in sooner, identifying them and fixing them ahead of time. Frank.
0: All right. Angelica Peebles, thank you very much. Coming up next here on Closing Bell, a record milestone for the SMH semiconductor ETF as we approach the end of the second quarter. That and much, much more when we take you inside the Market Zone. Stay with us.
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0: Welcome back to Closing Bell. We got some breaking news out of Washington. Emily Wilkins has that for us.
2: Hey, Frank. Well, President Trump just now in the Oval Office with a number of pieces of breaking news. First of all, getting to the housing bill. Trump had a very unenthusiastic answer when he asked if he would sign the bill, saying that it was a yawn, noting that it had a lot of Democratic support, raising some concerns with that, not really kind of giving a clear picture on whether this bill, which has strong bipartisan support in Congress, is going to actually be able to get his signature, or whether he's going to veto it or just do nothing and let it become law itself, likely sometime next week. He also weighed in on that Voter ID Act, known as the SAVE Act. Now, Trump said that he wants to be able to attach that to something, said probably wouldn't be the housing bill. Of course, members of Congress are looking for other ways to potentially get that done. And then, of course, weighing in on the slaughter case that we heard from the Supreme Court today, President Trump saying that he likely will not have any additional firings coming from that, but reaffirming that the courts were right to say that he does have the power to name and fire folks from those positions. Frank?
0: Emily Wilkins with the very latest out of D.C. Emily, thank you very much. All right, we're now in the Closing Bell Market Zone. Mike Santoli and BTIG's Jonathan Krinsky. They're both here to break down these very crucial moments of the trading day, plus Oliver Rennick. He's standing by live from the Cboe Global Markets in Chicago. And our Christina Parts Nevela, she's back tracking the moves in semis. Mike, as always, we start with you.
25: Yeah, Frank, I mean, today's almost a perfect inversion of the recent trend in terms of what's working and what's lagging in the markets. So we went through a week where you had one of the biggest outperformance runs of the equal weighted S&P 500 relative to the market cap weighted in years. And today it's exactly the opposite. So the mega caps wake up, the NASDAQ 100 bounces off its 50-day average, and it feels as if right now it's really just about sort of the market getting on more balanced footing, getting into the end of the month and the quarter. Hasn't changed the overall picture, I don't think. You know, the bar is pretty high for earnings season coming up, given what's happened with forecasts. And the overall S&P really has been churning sideways for 6 weeks or so. Maybe that's a needed digestion, or maybe that's, you know, prolonged fatigue here. We're going to have to see.
0: So, Mike, what do you got coming up on OT?
25: Well, we're going to get through all of those issues for sure, plus a deeper look at this proposed Comcast spinoff as well, as we've been talking about, whether it's symptomatic of what's going on broadly in corporate America and what the prospects are for those stocks.
0: Yeah, the spin is in these days. Mike Santoli, thank you very much. We get over to Oliver Rennick from the Cboe. Ollie.
26: Hey, Frank, SpaceX bulls are alive and well. Options volume has slowed, right now trading about half the average since inception. But the positioning is unmistakably bullish. Calls outpace puts more than 2-1, with traders buying almost four times as many calls as they bought puts today. And of the top 10 contracts by volume, 7 are calls, and 9 out of 10 expire Thursday. Traders are still stabbing at some huge short-term gains. Right now, the second most popular call contract is the 300 strike expiring expiring Thursday. That is a 10-cent flyer that needs SpaceX to casually double by the end of this holiday shortened week. But it's not just gamblers in here. When SpaceX hit 155 this morning, we saw one trader sell about 450,000 of those 150 strike puts expiring in January 2027, then buy the same number of 160 strike calls, a trade that's already making money as shares rally 6.5%. And by the way, for those that were watching the Rocket Lab story today, options traders there bought five times as many calls versus puts, Frank.
0: Oliver Rennick, live from the SIBO. Ali, thank you very much. Now we're going to go back to our Christina Parts Nevelis at the NASDAQ with a look at the semis. Christina.
2: Yeah, because despite a roughly 7% pullback in chip stocks last week, the SMH semiconductor ETF, a great barometer, is still on pace for its best quarter ever since launching in 2000. That would mark a fifth straight positive quarter for the ETF. The pullback that we saw last week looked pretty technical, not necessarily fundamental end of quarter rebalancing from quant and relative value funds, but buyers did come right back in today, although I have to point out memory still lagging, Micron mostly, it turned to the upside, SanDisk still under pressure, but the AI build-out is what's driving this group. Heavy chip spending out of South Korea this morning is lifting equipment names like KLA, Lam Research, Teradyne, Applied Materials, which also got a fresh analyst upgrade today from two players. And then on the design side, Astera Labs is the ETF's top performer today. UBS points to improved Microsoft hyperscaler spending expectations into 2026 and beyond. Chips are still cool.
0: Christina, thank you very much. Now let's bring in BTIG's Jonathan Krisky. Jonathan, great to have you here.
4: Good to be here, Frank.
0: All right, so you put out a note today. You said the semi and the AI trade, it still has meaningful downside. We've been talking about it all day. You see a lot of upside for the rotation. Walk us through your thesis.
4: Yeah, so I think over the last several weeks, if not longer, we've seen areas like biotech and healthcare start to emerge from bases. The Equoid healthcare sector is close to a five-year breakout. Regional banks, even the REITs, are poised to break out here. So there's been positive action under the surface. And then back to the semi-AI trade, what we had the last 2 weeks was the SOX index was up 7% 2 weeks ago into a 52-week high and lost 7% last week. So you kind of had this negative whiplash. The last time we saw a 5% gain followed by a 5% decline off a 52-week high was back in March of 2000, right at the dot-com peak, and before that was in mid to late 1995, prior to about a 50% drawdown. So I think, you know, we're getting this high volatility, and volatility tends to work both ways. And we think the other issue with semis is around Micron, which had massive dollar volume the last 2 days, over $100 billion in dollar volume. That's one of the biggest single stock dollar volume of any stock in history. And when we look back over the last 19 prior occurrences of those, about 13 of 19 times, you actually saw a 20% decline in the next 6 months. But every single one of them was down at least 10% over the next 6 months. So I think there is some risk in the semi trade here.
0: So I totally get what you're saying. By the way, Micron also on pace for its best quarter ever. Shares are up just about 300% over the quarter, which is phenomenal. Brent Talkington came to us with a really good stat earlier that about 18% of the S&P earnings are actually going to come from Micron. So I understand what you're saying on historical precedents and some of the technicals, but with that kind of earnings power, doesn't that create a pretty strong tailwind for that name and also just the memory trade in general?
4: Well, look, I think that's the reason why, you know, Micron is up as much as it is into last earnings report, and the fact that despite that blowout, look, numbers just went up significantly after last earnings report, and the stock, you know, it's rebounded from the lows today, but it was down, you know, meaningfully. And if you think about over the last 3 days, every single buy, you know, with the exception of maybe the last couple hours, has been underwater. So there's a lot of buyers that know that the numbers are going up, and yet the stock still didn't react very strongly over the last couple of days. We'll see. But I think that amount of volume suggests that there's a lot of turnover and maybe the last kind of capitulation for the short term. This doesn't mean it has to be the end of the cycle, but I think, you know, given the run it's had, a drawdown into the third quarter certainly makes sense for us.
0: All right, Jonathan, almost out of time very quickly. In your note, you said money's finding other places to go. If you were to look for an area that has a lot of upside in the second half, where would that be? Jonathan, sorry about that. That does it for closing down. I'll send it over to overtime. It's Melissa Lee and Mike Santola.
5: The bells bring an end to the trading day at the NYSE. Deutsche Bank ringing the bell, and at the Nasdaq, it's SR Bancorp. Welcome to Closing Bell Overtime. We're live from Studio B at the Nasdaq Market Site. I'm Melissa Lee along with Mike Santoli. Stocks mostly higher today, the Dow up 300 points. First close above 52,000, the S&P 500 gaining 1%, and the Nasdaq up more than 2%. The newly rebalanced Russell 2000 flat.
25: Also on our radar at the close, Comcast with another spinoff. The shares soar and then pull back a bit. So what's the next step? And the Supreme Court says President Trump can't fire Fed Governor Lisa Cook, at least not yet. What does it say about Fed independence? And we'll get you set for Nike earnings tomorrow. The stock down 35% this year.
5: As for today, we are waiting results from AeroVironment. We'll have those numbers as soon as they are released, pretty much flat during the session. It was an interesting day today. You're saying in the previous hour, that's basically an inversion of what happened last week, because last week was a little shaky.
25: Pretty much. Last week, you had very broad rallies. You had most stocks up, even with the S&P itself on a five-day losing streak. The Russell was a big outperformer. Guess what? It's a new Russell. I keep talking about that. A lot of the big cap, more speculative AI-geared stuff is out of there. So I don't think it changes overall trend. I mean, the S&P 500, we kind of up and above and below 7,400 again. We were at 7,600 6 weeks ago. So I think it's sort of the market trying to kind of rebalance itself a little bit as we get into to month end. But it's very, I think, indecisive at this meeting. It doesn't tell us what the next move is. It's just sort of finding a way to kind of stay in place.
5: Yeah, I thought what was really notable about today's session is, for as much as there was a backlash against memory pricing today, you had bidders come in. I mean, at one point today, the Roundhill memory ETF, DRAM, was down about 5%, finished the day flat. So we really saw a turnaround in semiconductors. So even on weakness, buyers still stepped in and bought it.
25: They buy it and sell it multiple times a day. I mean, I think that's one of those things. So, I mean, I put out this morning, I think the Philly Semiconductor Index average move in June was almost 4% daily move.
5: Wow.
25: So it's very twitchy. And I feel like, as much as you say yes, people who have high conviction in this trend, you wonder if it's a little bit too erratic for the good of the market.
5: Yeah, exactly. Let's get some more on today's action. Christina Partsinevelis is here at the Nasdaq with more on that. Christina.
2: Well, you guys talked about the S&P 500 higher, snapping a five-day losing streak. Big tech really led the way by Alphabet, Amazon, and Tesla, really the big winner, up over 8%. Software actually bounced, even though chips were higher, after four straight weekly declines, specifically for the IGV ETF led by Strategy and BlackBerry. Chips were mixed. You guys talked about it. SK Hynix and Samsung closed lower after unveiling more than a $500 billion investment in semiconductor space within South Korea. The supply implications hit Micron and SanDisk, although Micron, it was green and it closed negative. So both negative, but the sector as a whole rebounded. The SMH is still on pace for its best quarter ever, driven, of course, today by equipment names like Lam Research, Applied Materials, which hit a record high. There was some price target upgrades. Semis have literally gone from 2% of the S&P 500 maybe about a decade ago to nearly 19% today. That's what we talk about a lot. And consumer discretionary auto-related names led the tape. We talked about Tesla, but there's also Carvana, AutoZone, also higher. Materials lagged. Martin Marietta closed lower after announcing a $13.5 billion merger deal. Steel Dynamics, Nucor lower, along with chemical makers. And bring this up because Dow and Lyondell Basel was also lower. But Dow is now on its 10th straight losing session right now. And then other big movers, you had Bloom Energy jumping on news. It's joining the Russell 200 mega cap index. You guys talked about rebalancing. Stock is up more than 1,000% just over the last 12 months. And last but not least, Supermicro sliding on reports that its offices were raided in Taiwan as they expand its chip smuggling probe. I reached out to the company. Haven't heard back, but that's why rivals Dell and HPE were also higher when that news hit. Guys?
25: All right, Christina, thank you. So with today's bounce in the mega caps, is the market undergoing another big rotation, or was today just a fleeting move? With us now is Chief Investment Strategist at Man Group, Christina Hooper, and Cameron Dawson from New Edge Wealth, the CIO there. Welcome to you both. Good to see you. Cameron, we're going to draw a message out of all of this. I mean, on some level, it does represent an ongoing debate about beneficiaries of AI, where it's going to cost more.
6: Yeah, I mean, you look at the year-to-date performance of the Mag 7 versus the semiconductor semiconductors. Mag 7 is down 5%. Semiconductors are up almost 86%. So almost a 90% difference between these two cohorts. And this is the market telling us that we don't like those names that are having to spend on AI, using all of their balance sheets, all of their free cash flow, tapping equity markets in order to fund all of these investments that we're seeing within semiconductors. And we do know that if you have continued pressure on those stocks, we have to question whether or not these companies are going to be as willing to spend going forward. And what would that mean for the likes of a name like Micron, who's certainly enjoying this supply constraint?
7: Yeah, I feel like the investors have not factored in what could be a bear case. And maybe it was seen as a black swan, but here it is. The possibility of a company here buying Chinese chips. And all of a sudden that opens sort of the floodgates to the Chinese market to come in here and sell chips and maybe undercut the likes of Micron. Have you thought about, I mean, are you concerned about that as sort of being the case that cuts this trade?
8: Absolutely. I think there are a number of possible bear scenarios. That's just one of them. We could certainly see, you know, especially after the DeepSeek announcement, that really opened the door to the potential for some kind of very significant alterations to the AI space because they're doing things in general. Chinese companies are doing things at lower costs. I think also there are other external pressures. For example, helium. The scarcity of helium is a real concern. We saw that facilities in Qatar were essentially taken out. The infrastructure has been impacted quite significantly from strikes during the Middle East war. And as a result, we're unlikely to see enough helium in probably a year or more. And then, of course, nothing's changed since last week in terms of the Apple increase in prices, right? And that tells us $300 is a big nugget. And that tells us that semiconductors are going to get a lot more expensive. So that pressure on the hyperscalers is only going to grow because it's going to be more costly. So I think there are a lot of bear case scenarios possible.
25: Does an array of potential bear cases mean that you want to actually try to exploit them right now? Or what does it net out to from an investor's perspective?
8: I think it's about having exposure, but also being well diversified. So having that exposure to perhaps some Chinese AI-related names, semiconductor chip names, really the gamut, because it's a very different approach. And then also look within the AI food chain for opportunities that won't be impacted by some of the headwinds we're seeing.
7: Mm-hmm. How about you, Cameron? Do you respect sort of the uptrend that we're in overall in the markets? And a big part of that is semiconductors.
6: Yeah, I think Christina's earlier point how semiconductors have become such a large portion of the S&P 500 means that the vagaries of the semiconductor path are really going to be a big driver of what we see within the overall S&P at nearly a 19% weight. I'd also note for the Russell 1000, given this constitution, reconstitution, it's an even larger weight. And we know that these indices are historically very cyclical. And the question is, are they still going to be cyclical in this huge super cycle with AI capex? There was a great stat out of CLSA back a couple of weeks ago, looking at 2 years ago, memory was 8% of an overall capex for hyperscalers. It's expected to go up to 48% by the time we get to 2027. So if you're raising prices that much, that tends to lean towards this concept of demand destruction, which is, of course, what everybody was concerned about with Apple.
25: Yeah, and it leads to this idea that maybe the spenders are kind of getting less than they thought they would. We have these massive headline budgets that they put out there, and obviously there's friction in there in terms of what they're able to procure with that. There's a lot of celebration, Christina, on the performance, let's say, of healthcare last week, or financials have been higher. Everybody seems to root for a broadening of the market away from tech or from semiconductors. And granted, that, I guess, would be healthy for a stock picker and maybe for the market's own health. On the other hand, it doesn't look like much on a longer term chart. I mean, this little equal weight outperformance, and none of it looks like it makes a dent. So does it matter?
8: So I think it does, in that we could very well be seeing many different industries benefiting from the application of AI. Now, I talked about China has a very different approach to AI. One of their areas of focus is on utilizing AI to make manufacturing more efficient. So I think that what we're likely to see is in areas like healthcare, AI will improve operating efficiency, improve profit margins. So I do think that's the next frontier. And to the extent that we're seeing a broadening out, I think AI will be part of that story.
7: Is that what you believe also? I mean, is it time to finally say, you know what, we're going to benefit from the productivity gains and so therefore invest in those companies and not necessarily the AI companies.
6: Yeah, I always subscribe to the margin, to the statement that narrative follows price. So we see these big price moves near quarter end, certainly feels like a certain degree of rebalancing. We saw a similar big price move at the start of the year. Remember, it was the last Shelby first kind of market where you had things like staples rallying, healthcare, financials doing better. And of course, those rallies started to fade and tech took back over because that's where the earnings growth was. And so if we look at where we're seeing positive earnings revisions, yes, you're seeing in tech. Surprisingly, you're actually even seeing it in software. So software is still seeing an upward lift. But materials have positive revisions. Of course, we know energy because of higher prices, financials as well. So we really use the earnings revisions to be the tell-all to how sustainable these kind of counter-trend rallies are.
25: It's remarkable how we can have, you know, pretty thorough discussion of the market right now without referring to broader economic trends, right? It's almost as if the construction of the indexes and the dynamics underlying earnings are so dependent on the AI CapEx theme that we don't have to worry about the consumer or anything else.
8: Absolutely. I think there's also a bigger story here, which is that we're seeing greater chasm between Main Street and Wall Street. What's happening in the stock market is not reflective of the overall economy. And that's how we're getting such strong returns in an environment in which I would argue economic growth is pretty weak and has the potential to get worse. Mm.
7: Christina Hooper, Cameron Dawson, thank you so much for being here. Appreciate it. Well, Comcast shares moving higher today, but way off their best levels of the day. Still near 12-year lows, the company announcing it plans to spin off NBC Universal and Sky. Comcast already spun off cable networks, including CNBC, to create Versant. Shares of Charter Communications, meantime, up 10% today in hopes this move could clear the way for Charter and Comcast to get together. On the conference call, Comcast co-CEO Brian Roberts was asked whether this move set the stage for deal-making. He said, absolutely not. The other company, co-CEO, I should say, Mike Cavanaugh, who will lead the new company, said definitely not. Both instead emphasizing organic growth. Charter Communications investors certainly don't believe that narrative, Mike. We saw bonds move up for Charter. We saw CDS come down. So this whole idea that Charter will be rescued by Comcast still exists.
25: It's not going to go away. I mean, there was also a little bit of a news item. It was kind of vague about a Charter relationship with SpaceX to look into some things. So who knows if that was helping as well. It's what management always is going to say. You know, this isn't all about putting companies in play. Right. But it does show you that stock performance and valuation is going to dictate corporate strategy to some degree, because the stocks had really just industry-wide gotten so depressed and the valuations rock bottom. It was almost like we have to try something and see if the market prefers, you know, this structure.
7: Especially at a time when there's media M&A to be had. And so to put these pieces out on the table is much more promising, I guess.
25: Exactly. It just creates optionality all around.
7: Yep. For more on what this all could mean for M&A in the media space, let's bring in Moffitt Nathanson, partner and senior analyst Craig Moffitt. Craig, great to have you with us.
9: Yeah, good to see you, Melissa.
7: So now all of a sudden, are these assets, NBC, Universal, are they on the block?
9: Nope, they're not. I think Mike had it right that these stocks have performed so badly. You can imagine that there was at least the potential for some activism. This probably heads that off. But I don't think you need to reach for M&A as the reason to do this. Look, the NBC transaction in retrospect now, what, 15 years ago, turned out to be a very good financial transaction, but strategically it never made all that much sense. And so separating them is, I think, the right thing to do. It lets both businesses run on their own. And it does highlight exactly what Mike was just talking about, and that's these valuations are so cheap that it sort of hits you in the face. Charter, for example, it has a 100% equity free cash flow yield 3 years out. I've never seen anything like that in a 30-year career. So you've just got such abject pessimism in these stocks that anything that you can do that highlights the value here is probably to the good.
25: And I guess, Craig, if you wanted to find a way around that abject pessimism, you'd have to have a theory of what the future of the connectivity business is, the broadband business. Is it really under kind of mortal threat from things like satellite?
9: Well, right. But maybe the answer is simply it's not. You know, this is the broadband business is not the video business of 20 years ago where you could look out and say this is now a business that's entering a period of secular decline. The issue in the broadband business is simply that you're seeing some market share shifts, but the broadband business overall is not declining. And so the real question is just, is there an equilibrium for market share? And of course there is. So when you reach an equilibrium for market share, everybody grows at the market growth rate. Now, there's oscillations around that, and there are questions about how much share is taken before you reach equilibrium. But this is not a case where these companies are simply going to decline to zero. It's simply, when are they going to find their equilibrium, and what does that mean in terms of long-term valuation? And right now, I would argue they're just way, way too cheap.
7: What do you foresee as being the future for NBC Universal?
9: You know, NBC is, first, let's acknowledge, they have some really good assets, right? Especially now that they've spun off Versant, no offense. The growth profile of what's left is better. The theme parks is a very substantial part now of the NBC Universal business. And by all accounts, the theme parks business is a good one and is operating at a high level. And I think everybody would agree that Peacock is too small and needs some kind of a solution to scale, but it doesn't have to be M&A to get Peacock larger. You know, M&A, you can reach the scale that you need with distribution agreements. Remember, the issue of size is not how big is the company for streaming. The issue is how big is the bundle of content. And you can get a bigger bundle of content through partnership agreements with other streamers in a way that doesn't require M&A.
25: Right, and doesn't require, you know, vertical integration, apparently. You could just kind of be open to all in that context. Craig, I have to leave it there. Thanks very much. Appreciate you weighing in today, Craig Moffitt.
9: My pleasure, Mike. Good to see you.
25: All right. Well, shares of AeroVironment jumping in after-hours trading. The company reporting earnings of $1.84 a share. That compares to the estimate of $1.46. Revenue also better than expected. Autonomous systems revenue, a beat, but space, the new hot area, those revenues were a few million short of forecast. Shares up just over 10% right now. Another piece of news the market's digesting this morning. The Supreme Court says President Trump can't fire Fed Governor Lisa Cook, at least not now. Let's bring in Steve Leisman now for more. Steve, so maybe not a fully unexpected decision, but really interesting in terms of implications.
10: I think so. As far as it goes, Mike, when it comes to legal cases in President Trump, it's almost never over. And he has vowed to take immediate further action after a narrow Supreme Court victory for Fed Governor Lisa Cook. Cook had contended that she was fired unconstitutionally by the president on unproven and, by the way, unindicted allegations of mortgage fraud. Writing for the slim 5-4 majority, Chief Justice John Roberts writes, the court decides this application on the narrow ground that the president failed to afford Cook the procedural protections to which she was entitled by statute. So that's it. FHFA Director Bill Pulte, who initially uncovered the allegations and informed the president about them, saying in a tweet that Cook will be indicted for mortgage fraud, which Cook has denied, and unclear how Pulte knows that. The president saying he will, quote, act immediately to make sure that someone who had committed wrongdoing will not be making vital decisions concerning the welfare of the United States of America. So Cook remains in place and Fed independence wins a narrow victory. The court created something of a high bar for removal of Fed officials in the future, but the president vowing to keep the fight going, Mike.
25: Yeah, and surely will on some level, Steve. You mentioned that the court did very, really explicitly say the Fed is different and going all the way back to Alexander Hamilton to say why that might be the case based on how kind of national banks were set up as to be somewhat independent. What does it mean, if anything, at this point for Jerome Powell's tenure still at the Fed now as a governor? He said he would stay on until perhaps some of these issues were settled.
10: I think this is one of the issues he probably wants to see settled before he takes off. There's still the IG report. There's all these task forces that are out there. I mean, he has to make an assessment as to whether or not he feels his presence will be significant for maintaining the Fed's independence. But certainly, this is one of them. But, Mike, it wasn't 9-0, like you got to be kidding me about firing a Fed official. And it comes with this, a lot of criticism in the legal community about the difference as to, you know, the Fed is over here and all of the other regulatory agencies that execute executive power are on the other side and the president can fire them. So there's a lot of head scratching out there among the constitutional scholars trying to figure this out, which makes some worried that, you know what, 5-4 can be 4-5 the other way with another case that's slightly different.
7: Steve, let's say Lisa Cook was found to have committed mortgage fraud. Could she then be removed? I mean, is that in the bylaws?
10: Could you ask me what the percentage probability is of the next rate cut, Melissa? I maybe have more expertise in that. But I will tell you that my read is that it is possible that that could stand. It has to be the bar. They do not tell you what the bar is. They say it has to be a serious offense. It has to be related to the actual job the person is doing. So you have to make up your mind as to whether that's the case. You can see what they did there. They decided it on narrow grounds. And that was the way they were able to cobble together a majority, a 5-4 majority. Had they gone any broader and provided broader protections for the Fed and said, no, this is the rule that you can't do it, this is what cause means, he may not have been able to get that majority. So I would say we're on shaky grounds on that part when it comes to Fed independence. And we'll see the extent to which, I mean, you raise this question, Melissa. I think you're not just trying to create trouble here. It's a good question. If that indictment comes through, does the president then use that once again as the possibility for firing her?
7: Yeah. Steve, we shall see. Thank you. Steve Leisman.
10: Pleasure.
7: Bitcoin reclaiming the $60,000 level today, but that is still more than 50% drop from its all-time high. That sudden decline is forcing some big changes from one of its biggest bulls. That is next, and we will check in on the new look for the Dow Industrials. You're watching Closing Bell Overtime live from the NASDAQ market site.
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1: Americans are borrowing more to cope with inflation as rising prices continue to put pressure on household budgets. According to the Federal Reserve economic data, total U.S. consumer credit reached $5.1 trillion in March. That's the largest monthly increase in a year. Non-revolving credit, which includes auto and student loans, surged $15 billion to a record $3.8 trillion. Total consumer credit has now surged more than $1.05 trillion since the 2020 pandemic. That's adding to delinquency concerns, with the New York Fed saying the percentage of credit card balances that are severely delinquent has hit more than 13.1%. So directionally, it does seem as if, you know, the people kind of came to a point where you needed to stretch to obviously make the budget make sense. I would just add a little context that in aggregate, as a percentage of the overall economy and even consumer like disposable income, it's not quite back to anything like critical levels.
2: Right.
1: It's one of those things where people who haven't used debt are maybe pretty strapped. But if you collect it all together, and so many people don't have balances, that it, from a macroeconomic perspective, it just doesn't seem like it's a squeeze.
2: Yeah, I mean, this is aggregate data, so we don't know who is taking the debt out, and there could be an argument that is made that people are employed, they feel good because of the stock market gains, because of their house gains, and so they are going to take on credit because they feel confident in their job or they feel good enough to do that. And so there's, you know, it's sort of whatever you want to see in the data is what you see.
1: Yeah, I mean, directionally, it kind of is what it is,
2: right.
1: But I just don't know that it gets to a threshold where, like, I look at household debt service as a percentage of income.
2: Mm-hmm.
1: It's below where it was before the pandemic. It's right. Like 11.5%. It was like 15 plus before the global financial crisis.
2: Wow. All right. Well, Strategy announcing an overhaul of its financing model and saying it may sell up to $1.25 billion of Bitcoin to bolster its cash reserve. It's a new plan which includes a board-approved cash reserve policy, a revised dividend policy, repurchase programs, and a Bitcoin monetization program. The company also said it would become more disciplined about issuing common equity given that its shares trade at or near the value of its Bitcoin holdings. The stock moved higher in the back of the announcement today, but it is down 43% this month following the move in Bitcoin, which is down 18%. So it's interesting. They're going to operate sort of on financial discipline as opposed to based on an ideological position.
1: Yeah.
2: And there is a thinking that if MicroStrategy, or Strategy, I should say, actually stabilizes, that that could actually help all of Bitcoin stabilize
1: right.
2: as well.
1: It is circular,
2: price.
1: Right,
2: yeah,
1: because they
2: exactly.
1: were always considered the marginal buyer. Mm-hmm. Now, if they're going to allow for sales, it is ironic that they are doing so in order to make sure that they can pay their cash dividends
2: right.
1: on all their securities
2: yeah.
1: in dollars, right?
2: Right?
1: That's what it is. They became a company of creating like a Bitcoin cash
2: mm-hmm.
1: and then financing it with all these on the run equity offerings and then preferred shares that they pay a high dividend
2: right.
1: on. So it's kind of a fun, you know, corporate finance thought experiment, real life experiment, frankly, I guess. Well, halfway through 2026, the S&P 500 is already up 8% to 74.40. Some of the most bullish calls on the street see it topping 8,000 this year, but by one measure, could be even higher. That's coming up on Overtime.
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9: Rated PG, only in theaters Wednesday. Get tickets now.
10: Welcome back. Shares of Verizon falling 5% today and reports that SpaceX could launch a mobile phone service. Verizon also announcing a joint venture with BT Group and its first day of trading after being removed from the Dow Industrials. Meanwhile, Google, the stock replacing Verizon, adding nearly 100 points to the index as it rebounds after an 8% loss last week. The other Dow change today, Honeywell International completing its breakup. The original company stays in the Dow. The new Honeywell Aerospace starts trading under the ticker HONA.
11: All right, let's take a look. Another kind of index construction story here. S&P 500, this is not dollars. It's meant to be the index levels. Mm-hmm. This is the actual index. What we have here is a hypothetical that FactSet computes based on all of the industry analysts' stock price targets for all the companies cover. So it's a question, what if all those targets were met,
10: right?
11: And you derive from that an implied S&P 500 target, which gets you to 8918. That's up almost 21% from here, much higher than any actual kind of strategist is saying it might go up to. And I had the question, okay, how does that compare to the normal upside implied by these? It's a lot higher. So John Butters over at FactSet said that the 1, 5, 10, 15, 20-year average is like up 13 to 14%. Mm-hmm. So all I'm saying is, basically, the sell side is pretty bulled up. I think it's because earnings momentum has been so strong.
10: Yeah.
11: And some stocks are down so much that it's left their price targets with a big gap. So keep it in mind. I don't think that we lack for optimism.
10: Right. I mean, not price targets only, but estimates have also gone up significantly,
11: huge,
10: at least for the second quarter and for the full year. So you add that. And then also, I would imagine that the price targets and the estimates go up the most for the mega cap companies and the AI companies. They had the greater weight in the S&P 500. So this index makes
11: that is true. And then that other dynamic. I mean, when you see what's happened to Microsoft, and there have not been a lot of price target cuts, so the stock's down a lot, and it implies a lot of upside. So
10: exactly.
11: A lot of asterisks here.
10: Time now for a CNBC News update with Contessa Brewer. Contessa.
12: Melissa, thanks. A JetBlue flight from Las Vegas to New York reported striking a drone while approaching JFK International Airport today in New York. That happened at about 3,000 feet. The plane, we're told, landed without incident. A post-flight inspection did not reveal any damage to the aircraft. The FAA says it's going to investigate what happened here. The Trump administration will pay Duke Energy $129 million after it agreed to abandon plans to build an offshore wind farm off North Carolina. Under the deal, the company will surrender its lease in federal waters and invest in other sources of energy favored by the White House, including nuclear and natural gas. The settlement is slightly less than what the utility company paid for the lease under the Biden administration. And the Democratic Republic of Congo banned public gatherings in four provinces as it battles a deadly Ebola outbreak. There are plans for a big protest in the capital city of Kinshasa against reforms to the country's constitution. That outbreak now has killed more than 350 people in the DRC since May 15th. So they're trying to get a handle on it there. Guys, I'll send it back to you.
10: Contessa, thanks. Mm-hmm. Contessa Brewer. Shares of Nike, the worst Dow component over the past year, down 42%. The CEO has now been on the job for a year and a half. When will a turnaround take hold? We'll talk to an analyst who's been bullish ahead of the company's results tomorrow. That's coming up on Overtime.
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11: Welcome back to Closing Bell Overtime, live from the NASDAQ market site. All the major averages closing in the green. The Dow higher by 306 points to a new record high close, and its first above 52,000. The S&P 500 up more than 1%, a gain of 2% for the NASDAQ, and the Russell 2000 squeaking into the green by less than 1 point. It was a comeback day for the Mag 7 as a group. Tesla up 8%, Google gained 5, Amazon up 3. Apple and Microsoft, though, were both lower. And AeroVironment beating on earnings and revenue, the company's CEO saying it's in position to capitalize on some hot areas, including space and drones. Stock up 15% now.
10: Nike is set to report earnings after the bell tomorrow, with the stock significantly underperforming. The company is facing pressure on margins after they've declined year over year for 7 straight quarters. Sales also will be in focus. Last quarter, the company expected sales in this current quarter to fall between 2 and 4%, and it expects China sales to fall 20%. Shares of Nike are up today, but the stock is down nearly 25% this year, off 73% in the last 5 years. Joining us now is Adrian Yee from Barclays. Adrian, great to have you with us.
33: Thanks for having me.
10: You upgraded Nike, I believe, in March, and since then, specifically, the stock is down roughly 25%. It's losses for the entire year. Why should investors stick by, and is valuation enough to make the case to be in it?
33: Yeah, I think that really what you have to think about here is a multi-year horizon. And I agree, sort of, we were upgraded in kind of that $55 range. Stock looks like it might even break kind of that $40 tomorrow. So we're not recommending that people step into it, you know, for the tomorrow print. We actually think that they're going to materially reset their FY27. They haven't given guidance yet, but remember, it's they have an odd May year end, so they're going to have to give a look into FY27. And I do think that they're going to reset the bar once again. China's still a problem. And then just overall, there's some uncertainty kind of with the macro backdrop. But here's a thought exercise. The last time that the stock was at these levels was over 10 years ago, call it 2014. Right. And at that time, the stock with the sales were kind of in that $30 billion range. Stock was on the move. It was growing. They were at a 13% operating margin. Today, we're sitting on $46 billion of sales at a 5% operating margin. So, and by the way, $4.5 billion of demand creation, which eclipses kind of their two biggest running competitors, Hoka and On combined. So really the thought here is, as with many of these turnarounds, these retail and these consumer brands, they go in and out. And sitting here at 5% operating margins, we do think that they are grossly under earning. Having said that, keep your powder dry and wait for these opportunities to potentially dollar cost over some period of time.
11: Adrian, what's the pushback on that notion that they're under-earning, that these margins are unduly depressed, that there's nothing structurally that has changed? Because, you know, as you suggest, on a sheer price-to-earnings basis, it looks exactly the same valuation as 10 or 12 years ago.
33: Yeah. The single biggest, pushback is that we have a new world order. It's also interesting, if you look at geographically, the company since pre-COVID has lost 7% market share globally. And then the interesting thing is they've lost 7% market share in each of the U.S., in EMEA, and in Asia. But in each of those regions, they've lost that 7% to different people. Hoka and On in the U.S., Adidas for the most part, as well as Hoka and On in EMEA. And then Anta, right? So Anta and Li Ning in the China market. So it's almost like they're turning around the business on three different landscapes in three different platforms. And so that's probably the biggest kind of negative. What I would say in counter argument to that is that we still have on the global landscape a company that has 32% global market share, with the second competitor being Adidas at 15%. And so when you look at the entity on whole, they're doing the right things. They have to reingratiate themselves with their core consumer, and it takes time, and it's like turning the Titanic.
10: You know, Adrian, when you outlined all the competitive threats they face in three different major regions, it made me think that, wow, Nike's products really, I mean, consumers are really just turned off in general by the lack of innovation all around the world and are looking to anything else, any other brand for their athletic gear. It seems like it's a bigger challenge. And then at the same time, you've got the macro, which you do outline in greater China and Europe, which are a problem. Are you seeing any evidence that might show some progress, those two areas on a macro basis?
33: Yeah. So on China, no. So in China, the out quarter may very well be similarly or just marginally better, right? Second derivative down 20% this quarter. I don't think it's going to get much better. And we do think that FY27, you're still going to have negative sales because they're trying to clean up that marketplace. The only way to do that is to stop selling the product that is at 50% off. In Europe, what I would say is we have seen some signs of European macro stabilization. Right now, Adi is kind of, you know, taking up that lifestyle that Nike has sort of withdrawn from. So there's probably a little bit of that there. But EMEA is not as big of a kind of secular trend, right, or secular issue as we think the competitive landscape might be in the China market.
11: Adrian Yee, really appreciate it. 23 and a half hours till we get those numbers for the quarter. Thank you.
33: Thank you.
11: All right, China is making more capable AI models available, just as the U.S. is doing the complete opposite. Up next, a look at what it could mean in the race for AI dominance. And here's a look at some S&P 500 stocks hitting new highs today. Travelers, Johnson & Johnson, Eli Lilly, Corning, and Valero among them. Closing bell over time. We'll be right back.
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1: 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Like a good warm.
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0: Welcome back to Overtime. Apple shares unable to hold on to early session gains today as ongoing concerns about memory prices hit the stock. According to a published report, Apple is lobbying the White House to allow it to purchase memory chips from China's CXMT, which is currently on the Pentagon's blacklist. That comes in the wake of Apple raising prices for MacBooks and iPads because AI data center demand is causing a memory chip shortage, causing those prices to go higher. I think this underscores two different issues here. First of all, the blacklist issue. The blacklist only prohibits these companies, these blacklisted companies, from doing business with the Pentagon, with securing DoD contracts, not doing business with U.S. companies. And so there's a sort of, I don't want to say double standard, but if these are national security risks that they don't want to be unleashed, in the military, why are the public exposed to those same risks? Right. And so far, there's a lot of those inconsistencies there where blacklisted Chinese companies are, in fact, able to do business with U.S. companies. And we do have a lot of devices with these Chinese components. There's that issue. And then also just this notion is if Apple is permitted to buy memory chips from China, then what will happen in terms of the Chinese undercutting? We've seen this time and time again with so many different industries where they just come in, they undercut on price, and the floodgates are open. And what does that do to sort of this whole trade that is predicated on this notion of rising costs forever and everybody's going to pay for it ad nauseum?
1: Yeah, I mean, the Micron trade is that nobody has a choice. That's kind of the premise of it. And I do think it really just highlights in general this idea of just incentivizing workarounds wherever possible.
0: Yeah.
1: You know, it's reflective of how the AI trade has become a little bit in tension with itself. You know, we talk about the Cerebras IPO and the whole bull case is you're going to need less memory.
0: Right,
1: if you do that.
0: Exactly.
1: I mean, if you want to give SpaceX credit for at some point doing data centers in space, then we're still spending a lot of money on the boxes here. Maybe that's misguided. So I do think there's a little bit of a push-pull inside the AI thesis.
0: Yeah, absolutely.
1: Well, speaking of AI, is the U.S. becoming increasingly at risk of losing the AI ecosystem race? Deirdre Bosa is here to weigh in. Hi, Dee.
2: Hey, Mike. So the risk now is not just that China catches up in AI because it's basically there. The risk is that the rest of the world starts building on Chinese AI. And that's really the paradox in the AI trade right now, and one that Washington will have to navigate very carefully. The U.S. is slowing access to its most powerful models. Now, that has created an opening for Chinese models. A number of companies like Coinbase, Airbnb, Shopify, they're already shifting at least some workloads to these open source models. More will follow, are following, as a way to rein in AI costs. Now, people I talk to say that the next focus in Washington could be the Chinese models themselves, including whether to restrict or even ban them. But that could backfire, too. If the U.S. blocks Chinese models at home, that will not stop developers, companies, governments outside of the U.S. from building on them. In fact, it could actually push China to move even faster and position itself as the alternative to U.S.-controlled AI that could get cut off at any time. So the ecosystem here is the bigger risk. And if Chinese open source models become the foundation, the way that Android became the default mobile operating system for much of the world, China doesn't just get users here. It gets influence, the saying the standards, the defaults, the rules of the next AI stack. That is happening sort of at the software level. And as you guys were just talking about, we've seen it happen with hardware before. That could be another shoe to drop later this year.
0: I mean, we saw that with Huawei, for instance, where Huawei was, you know, companies here were forced to rip and replace Huawei equipment from their networks. But Huawei, meantime, operates elsewhere in the world selling their equipment. And you wonder if this is going to sort of play out in the AI world. But Deirdre, in terms of security and the grounds for which, you know, lawmakers could say we should ban or we should limit the use of these Chinese open source models, what are the risks? I mean, people will say, oh, it's open source. You could see everything in there.
2: Right.
0: But is it more easy to be hacked? I mean, are there pitfalls here?
2: So it's a good question. And you're right to bring up the sort of parallel with Huawei and 5G. And what was interesting there was the U.S. moved to ban it, and then it put pressure on allies to also move off of Huawei equipment. That could play out in terms of AI model access as well. As to concerns, I mean, right now, a lot of these Chinese models, the top performing ones, they're already hosted on the hyperscaler clouds like AWS, Google Cloud, and Azure. People seem comfortable with using it. There is this idea of a wake word, or I think technically it's called a sleeper cell, where if a user says something, it kind of creates this back door for the Chinese to come in and get data or whatever it is. There is that fear. I don't think that it's ever been proven, but that is there. And that's what lawmakers may rely on. It also may just be to protect our own American AI companies, Anthropic and OpenAI. And that's where sort of Anthropic has been positioning anyway, saying that the stakes are so high, security is so important that you have to sort of protect. But as you guys know, when it comes to costs, right, companies are more willing to experiment and maybe loosen standards if you're not in a critically sensitive industry.
1: That being the case, Dee, I wonder, is there not a movement to domestically develop some of these lower cost, you know, open source models? Because it would seem as if that would be a pretty good shortcut.
2: Yes. I mean, a lot of folks in the industry have been saying that for years. And you do have OpenAI and Google Gemini have open source models, but they don't really go anywhere in terms of adoption or the benchmarks. The ones that are really good are the Chinese ones. Now, looking ahead, NVIDIA has made open source a major sort of focus. It has its Nemotron family of models that I hear from people in the industry are pretty good, still not at the Chinese level, but they're working on it. There's another startup called Reflection AI that may be working on this, but that is sort of exactly what folks are talking about right now. We need a Chinese open source alternative.
0: Deirdre, thank you. Deirdre Bosa.
2: Thanks.
0: Palantir, one of the top performing S&P stocks in 2025, but it's been a completely different story this year. Up next, we'll take a look at what is going on and what it says about the broader software space. Closing Bell Overtime, live from the NASDAQ market site. Be right back.
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15: 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What it signals for the Fed and where the economy may be headed. 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
1: Welcome back to Overtime. It's been a rough ride for software stocks this year. The IGV ETF is down nearly 15%, but Palantir, the third largest holding in that fund, is down roughly 35%. The group as a whole has been hit by AI disruption fears, and that's especially true for Palantir, since AI models are increasingly able to handle complex data analytics. And despite its sell-off this year, the stock still trades at a very high price-to-earnings ratio, around 73, maybe it's 65 if you have a bigger number for next year. To me, it's also about how much air was underneath each of these stocks before the decline started. So Palantir, obviously, skyscraping valuation. Once the war started, there was a lot of post-election enthusiasm about their place in the world.
0: Right. But then you take a look at a Microsoft, which you mentioned before, and it's on pace for its worst month since 2008.
1: Exactly. So
0: there's a lot of fears in this entire space, which persist about AI disruption overall, even though Palantir today was up because of a partnership with NVIDIA for AI.
1: They're grasping for, you know, obviously relevance in the moment. And I think a lot of the most laggard stocks had the biggest bounces today. That's something you have to keep in mind. So a lot of these rebounds in software have been a little bit untrustworthy along the way. So we'll have to see. Also, there was a story last week about Palantir hiring Democratic lobbyists just in case Congress changes. So lots of moving parts here. That's going to do it for Overtime today.
0: Fast Money begins right after this quick break.
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0: Live from the Nasdaq market site in the heart of New York City's Times Square, this is Fast Money. Here's what's on tap tonight. Apple taking a bite into the blacklist, how the memory shortage is pushing the tech giant towards a blacklisted Chinese company, and the impact it could have on the semi space if the Trump administration allows it. And second half optimism, stocks looking to round out a solid first half of the year with just one trading day left, and a top market strategist is doubling down on his bull thesis, what he sees in store for the markets heading into the rest of the summer. Plus, Microsoft pacing for its worst month since Y2K, Comcast's latest media spinoff, and the ABCs of technical analysis, where the chartmaster sees Alphabet heading next after its June drop. I'm Melissa Lee, coming to you live from Studio B at the Nasdaq on the desk tonight. Tim Seymour, Dan Nathan, Steve Grasso, and Carter Braxton Worth. We start off with Apple back in the crosshairs of the storage squeeze. The iPhone maker reportedly seeking clearance to buy memory chips from China's CXMT, a company blacklisted by the Pentagon for alleged ties to the People's Liberation Army. Apple shares down less than 1% today. Just last Thursday, the company said it would start raising prices on Macs and iPads given surging memory costs and saw its second biggest market cap loss on record. The campaign for Chinese-made storage already meeting resistance in Washington. Longtime China hawk Senator Tom Cotton writing on X today that using blacklisted chips would be a, quote, grave mistake for Apple, risking shareholder value, privacy, and national security. We'll dive into what this means for the memory trade in just a moment. But first, let's turn to Mackenzie Sigalos with the potential impact on Apple. Mac.
2: So, Mel, I'm told by a person briefed on the discussions that Apple is, again, lobbying the administration for more flexibility to work with Chinese memory suppliers as it deals with one of the worst component crises in its history. Now, it's part of a broader push by American tech companies more broadly to appeal to the White House, Commerce, and the Pentagon for room to qualify those vendors without running afoul of U.S. restrictions. The appeal is cost and supply. I'm told these Chinese memory companies can undercut incumbents by as much as 30% on price while also giving Apple more leverage with existing suppliers. Apple shares have been in sell-off mode since the company raised Mac and iPad prices last week. But the real question is the iPhone, which has been left untouched for now. If Apple follows the same playbook as last week, some analysts say the next lineup could see price hikes of 20%. That's why Chinese memory is back on the table, at least for iPhones sold into that market. But qualifying a new supplier can mean months of reliability testing, security review, and factory audits. And experts tell me that it can take up to 2 years to work into the supply chain. It also faces competition for that supply, with Beijing pushing Chinese memory makers to prioritize domestic device brands over American buyers. Mel?
0: Mac, I understand it's on the blacklist, but that only prevents Chinese companies from doing business and securing contracts with the DOD. Is it actually on a list which prohibits these chips from being imported into the United States?
2: It's the commerce list, that entity list that actually has a lot more teeth than the Pentagon 1260H list. And that's what YMTC is on. That is a NAND supplier. So that's different to CXMT, a Chinese memory maker that's actually headed for the public market in China in the next few weeks. So that's the big effort is to make sure that CXMT is not added onto that entity list. And that's reportedly what's being discussed behind closed doors with the White House, a lobbying effort to prevent it from being added to the entity list, because that would be a real hindrance to getting them moved into the supply chain.
0: Yep. Mac, thank you. Mackenzie Sigalos. What does this tell you about Apple's struggle with memory costs and consumers' ability to pay the extra money that they want to charge?
3: It tells me that there'll be maybe more than a high single-digit price increase on the iPhone. Mm-hmm. I mean, I think what we got last week was a bit of a shocker, and I think it's significant. I think Apple, who for the longest period up until this point had said, we can control, we have inventory, we can push around our suppliers, we have some ability to kind of hold off on this. And so, you know, that quote that everything's on the table, of course everything's on the table, and it includes for Washington. I mean, Washington, which has seemingly pushed Apple and Intel together, it makes a lot of sense that we have to solve the memory issues in this country. I think this is a day of headlines. I think the headlines, the most important ones, came last week. But I think this is a harbinger of what Apple, I mean, this is Apple firing a warning shot in terms of price increases for the most important product, and I think they're coming.
4: Yeah, you know, it's interesting that we saw a halving of memory prices across the board from the highs in 2022 to the lows in 2023, and this was a boon for Apple. I mean, the margin, you know, benefit was great, and, you know, you turn that around and you say to yourself, they're raising prices so dramatically right now on their products, and they're really worried about those margins, and they're passing through the cost to maintain them or defend them. But you know what? Consumers didn't get a break back in 2023, right? They held pricing pretty, you know, firm. And if I'm the administration, there's so many things that I'm unhappy about this request. But it also speaks to the fact that a lot of these CEOs of the major tech companies, they knew what they were doing when they found themselves on the dais of the, you know, the inauguration back in January of 2025. And they kind of played it pretty well. I mean, think about NVIDIA, the back and forth that NVIDIA has. All they had to do was pay a VIG. Now, the interesting thing is that the Chinese, you know, have not basically wanted to buy, or the buyers have wanted to buy them, but the government has not allowed them to do that. So when I think about supply chains. I think about a trade war. I think about tariffs, all these sorts of things. And it feels like we're losing. I mean, for all intents and purposes, because right now we need their chips. We need their magnets. We need their rare earths. We need them to buy our soybeans. And I know that this seems like I'm broadening out too much, but I really do think it's a big issue that a lot of our companies are facing right now. And there's no reason to feel like this is going to abate anytime soon unless we have demand destruction.
5: I think it could go either way, right? Either Trump is going to do a carve out and allow it, and then the memory mafia is going to all sell off, or he's not going to. Mm-hmm. And then they'll probably stay sideways to up from that point on. I think it only increases the cost of a phone. Tim was talking about the price range of the increase. So it depends on the lower end phone. It's probably or the longer term finance, $5 to $8.50. Most people will finance their phone. I don't think anyone's going to say, I'm not going to have a phone if I have to spend another $8.50. Does it hurt? Of course it hurts. I don't think they're going to change their actions on it. Mm-hmm. Ultimately, I think it's a buy for Apple. I don't think there should be a carve out, but I do think that in September, she's going to be here. So what is she going to be looking for? That's where I think the carve out could be something that's worth looking at, where she comes in September, because the trade tariff, those tensions have been off the table. They could arise again.
0: I think also that what this underscores is this notion that AI is causing inflation, right? And that's sort of a notion that we're able to put sort of in the back burner. But this really, you know, speaks volumes in terms of Apple being so desperate, but literally searching for a solution that they will go to a company that is on the DOD blacklist and say, you know what, we're going to put these in our phones because we don't want to charge consumers this much more money, or consumers won't pay that. And this is happening not just with Apple devices, but with many other devices, too, whether it be, you know, laptops or whatnot.
3: So first of all, yes, last week when we missed you, by the way, the story was, in fact, oil deflation, but AI inflation. Yeah. And this is exactly what we have. I think Apple is sending a message to the biggest memory suppliers in the world that we are going to do whatever it takes, and we're Apple. And Washington is correspondingly responding. I do think, and Steve brought this up, and I think, you know, remember how it was such great news that the ASPs and the iPhone were going higher and we were actually rewarding the stock? It was actually getting upgraded based upon that. At some point, back to the sticker shock, back to anything. At some point, there is inelasticity. Oh, that's actually elasticity. That's a tough economics term, but it's actually the elasticity here, I think, ultimately is going to hit Apple in the face.
0: All right, let's get more on how this could impact the memory trade. For that, we turn to Christina Partsinevlis here on set. Christina, I mean, could this force memory prices to go lower?
6: I'll get to that in a second. I just want to preface, too, that Apple is lobbying Washington, we know, to keep China off that list that Mac talked about, hoping to buy DRAM. And I bring this up because this is the basic memory chips that are inside phones and computers. So it gets complicated when you have all these acronyms. But CXMT, the Chinese manufacturer, says in its own IPO prospectus, its capacity is far below domestic demand. That is important because even if President Trump approves it, CXMT cannot fill Apple's supply gap or lower costs right now, to your question. So then why lobby all of this? Why do it at all?
3: Sounds like a rhetorical question.
6: Yeah.
5: She's going to answer.
6: The optics, of course, help. It lets Apple show it. It tried to find cheaper memory and got blocked by policy, taking some heat off of the price hikes when we're all very concerned about inflation. For Micron, this is not a near-term threat. Why is that? Apple matters, no doubt, but it's not the growth engine. That's high bandwidth memory powering NVIDIA and other hyperscalers within the AI build-out. Just 3 years ago, Micron was losing money on every chip. Today, gross margins are well above 80%. In that graph, I couldn't even show you that it was negative because it didn't even fit. But just believe me on that. Manufacturers are diverting wafer capacity to high bandwidth AI memory and running lean on inventory because the margins are just much better. The squeeze is now cascading all the way down to the DRAM stack, a stack to older generations. And so that's why Apple and other OEMs, Dell has talked about it, HPE, Supermicro, they're all feeling it. That leverage is why Micron has and will continue to lock in long-term contracts. And what they're saying is going to cover half of their revenue very soon by 2030 at floor prices above prior cycle peaks. So everyone from NVIDIA to the hyperscalers are absorbing the cost of inflation. For now, Apple, I guess, has no choice.
0: When you said that CXMT says in its IPO perspective that it cannot fulfill domestic supply, I mean, they can build out supply. And yes, it would take a little bit.
6: but everyone could build out supply. Micron, too, right? And then that's the problem. They're all being very relatively conservative because they want to protect their margins. From what I know, Micron has at least four supply fabs, let's call it, coming online within the next 2+ years. So perhaps the market is not necessarily factoring in the fact that there is supply coming on the market.
0: Right.
6: And we're just treating this entire memory cycle as like untouchable over the next few years. And maybe we're not factoring that in. But the fact that they're saying in their own to their own Chinese market that there's not enough supply maybe speaks to how they can fulfill Apple's.
3: Talk about the Samsung Hynix news. This isn't really news, but it's news. It's the two biggest players in the world. $560 billion in terms of plants. They're investing in infrastructure. We're not doing anything here. That's part of, I think, at least where Washington has to feel something.
6: And don't forget,
3: respond.
6: SK Hynix is going to be listing here on July 10th, and that funding, too, will go to rumored possibly some expansion specifically in China. So that would put more supply onto the market. Again, though, to Melissa's point, it takes, what, minimum 3 years, probably even more. Use, like, the Micron Clay New York one. They said they're building 2022, and now it's not going to be ready until 2030. That's at least eight years, probably a decade.
3: It kind of shows, I mean, even we're talking about major competitors, Samsung and Hynix.
6: Yeah.
3: I mean, and you know, teaming up, and this is all about South Korea. In other words, this is a sovereign dynamic that's now, I mean, yes, Korea's our friend, but, you know, they are and they're not until you have a dynamic where they can control this market. So I think the fact that you've got two arch enemies combining at a time when this is geopolitics as well as technology.
6: So then do you believe the U.S. government needs to step up and support Micron in order to combat what's going on in South Korea?
3: No question. And they need to be pushing American manufacturers of everything to be buying from and reinvesting in that dynamic. But as you've just noted, I mean, we don't have a short term solution.
0: Christina, thank you.
6: Thanks.
0: Good to see you. Christina Parts Nevelis. So do you believe in this? You don't.
4: Well, no.
0: I don't know why I asked that question.
4: No. I don't mean to be skeptical about it, but, you know, the Clay New York thing, upstate, baby, you know, like, it just keeps getting pushed out. And so when you think about, like, being late to add capacity, you know, this is what happens in, you know, cyclical businesses like memory, right? They're late to add it. They add too much. Then you've got a push out. You miss the cycle. Then you have, like, utilization rates that are dropping dramatically. Then you have price drops because you had a demand drop. And all of a sudden, you know, you're back towards having margins that look like 20%, which in normal cycles is pretty good for a company like, you know, Micron. So, again, I mean, I'm skeptical because there doesn't seem to be any fear about adding this capacity right now. And the last thing I'll just say is that that's what the CHIPS Act was for. The CHIPS Act was to kind of stimulate demand here or the manufacturing here. So for Apple, if they're going to come and do that and they're going to try to get chips from China, then it really undermines Micron's positioning right here. And they actually then don't have a lot of incentive to add too much capacity that they know at some point is going to be excess and it's going to hurt their business.
0: Well, the chip trade today, Carter, was really interesting. I mean, if you took a look at how those memory stocks traded at first, there was that sort of stutter. The DRAM ETF, for instance, was down as much as 5% today and then managed to swing higher by the end of the session. What do you see in the charts, Carter?
7: Well, I mean, obviously, this is the epicenter of all things interesting, if you will, the semis. I mean, Micron, Micron's had four instances since March where it's dropped 20% within a 2-3 day period. This is, again, the biggest, most dynamic, most interesting, and most maybe way questionable area of the market. The question is when something does dip, right? What to do about it? That sometimes dips turn into something worse, and sometimes it's just the biggest opportunity of all. There are instances in the market right now where marquee names have dipped to levels where buying makes sense, whereas others are still quite elevated. I think you continue to reduce exposure to things like Micron and Western Digital and SanDisk.
5: When you look at the CHIPS Act that you had said to Dan when you first started, that was $52 billion. This is by orders of magnitude 10x what that one was. So I agree. When you start putting on that supply at 80% margins, the normal margin is 29% for a Micron, you could see this collapse and prices take effect way before supply hits the market.
0: You're mentioning South Korea and the impact there. I mean, these two companies are 60% of that market. And then investors are even leveraged taking on margin debt in order to invest. So there's a sort of like all these concentrated market risks when it comes to the South Korea trade.
3: That are felt here. I mean, think about the biggest days we've had sell-off in semis. They've started in Korea and they've started overnight in Asia. And this is a market that You know, there's a lot of good news in South Korea, not just because of what's going on there, but in terms of regulation around their local markets. And it's actually encouraged retail to be involved. Pension funds are a lot more confident. But the leverage that's there is something that I think ultimately is unsustainable. And, you know, folks, if you own the EEM or the VWO or anything in emerging markets, you know, you're now your three biggest stocks are in Taiwan and South Korea, which, you know, because they're emerging markets. But there's a lot more volatility and a lot more exposure. It's been great on the way up. Let's see where we are.
0: Yeah. Our next guest warns that easing restrictions on Chinese memory could lock the U.S. into long-term reliance on those suppliers. Shahzad Kazi is a chief operating officer at China Beige Book. Shahzad, great to have you with us. So there's a lot on the line in terms of whether or not to even allow this to happen, sounds like.
8: Yeah, there absolutely is. I mean, you know, YMTC is on the entity list, mm-hmm. which means that you have to apply for a license and usually you'll get denied. CXMT is not. And industry is hoping, of course, to keep it off the commerce entity list and to potentially get it off the Defense Department's list as well, which really doesn't prohibit anything. But, you know, you don't want it on there either if you're Apple, or NVIDIA actually has argued for that as well.
0: What kind of leverage does this give China, if anything, over the U.S.?
8: I would say think about it in the same format where we are so heavily dependent on them for a variety of our supply chains. This would be just taking that one step further, especially as our team notes in that note that we're referencing. Mm-hmm. When prices go down, that's where the real problem comes in, because then you're locked in.
0: Right.
8: And this is the same thing playing out with rare earths, same thing playing out with pharmaceuticals, et cetera. This is a big national security risk.
5: So, Shahzad, when you see the Trump-Xi meetings, it seems that they've taken on a softer tone. So you had mentioned that he's coming here, she is coming here in September. What do you think is going to be on that list? And since it is a trading show, what do you think things could be on the ask list, and what could be affected in our markets?
8: Yeah. So, you know, hypothetically, you know, what if senior leadership from Huawei shows up and there are talks that maybe YMTC should no longer be on that list, right? There's Huawei's got a big relationship with all of that concern, you know, our fears that ultimately they're getting the chips, they're working for the People's Liberation Army. Those sorts of things could start coming up. Again, they might be great for a company like NVIDIA. They could potentially be seen by the markets as great for Apple, but they start to create real national security risks for us.
3: Switching on, I'm not asking you to be a semiconductor analyst, but to the extent that this is the kind of a news, when coupled with also the open source AI models, DeepSeek, we've been hearing about the Chinese AI companies that are suddenly a lot more dominant and possibly, you know, I'm not sure that U.S. Enterprise customers are ready to adopt these sources. But I do think it's part of the story we're having today, which is China's introducing a cheaper alternative and, again, state funding that has unlimited pockets when, in fact, we don't even have that CapEx put in place in legislation in Washington.
8: Yeah, I think this is a philosophical question. We can either stick to loving free markets and capitalism and assume that's going to make us number one, or we can realize, in my opinion, that that's just not those are not the rules of the road anymore.
3: Yeah.
8: The state in the U.S. will have to step up in a much bigger way, or else we're going to be faced with having no option but to use maybe Chinese models in many instances, at least, because they're so cheap, they're so good.
0: It's amazing. And I wonder if you think back at the parallels with 5G and with Huawei when we are right. I mean, they're basically state sponsored enterprises. They got, you know, unlimited funds from the Chinese government. They're able to undercut on price. They made their way here. Chinese companies adopted it because it was fine. It was cheaper. The technology was good enough. And then it was found to be a national security risk. And they spent millions, if not billions of dollars to take out that equipment and replace it. I mean, we're almost here, except it's not hardware this time.
8: Yeah, I think that's a great example. And then that hardware story is playing out over and over again right now. You know, my friends over at the FCC are doing something on this left and right every day.
0: Yes.
8: Yeah, so we really don't want to go down from a U.S. interest standpoint down that rabbit hole at all, regardless of what industry is telling us to do right now.
0: Shahzad, great to see you. Thank you. Shahzad Kazi.
4: Yeah, I think the Chinese are looking at us and saying, like, our national champion spending hundreds of billions of dollars, that's going to end up being trillions of dollars for, you know, products that are ultimately going to be commoditized. There's going to be price wars. And if you think about, you know, how these companies are meant to monetize their models right now, it's through their cloud businesses, right? So when I just kind of take a look around and I say to myself, okay, if the Chinese are gaining steam, if they are not going to have export bans on their own models and they're open source and they can actually have the rest of the world start to use them, then that becomes a big problem for our companies. Because look at a Microsoft, I know we're going to talk about it, but it's basically spending all of its cash flow on building out an infrastructure, and they don't even have models. Like the company that they partnered with, that they invested in, that they own 25% of, obviously that's OpenAI, they're not even getting along well one way or another. So if you look at what's going on with some of these companies and the way that Meta and Microsoft and some of these others have rolled over the last couple of months or so, I think investors are starting to get hip to that.
3: But and the Chinese tech companies have rolled over even more than our companies. And so I would just bring this up in the context also. Shahzad had some notes that he sent through, and I totally agree with what his view is on the Chinese economy, which is that I think things are stronger in China than people expect. I think we've not priced in any second half green shoots or otherwise. And in fact, I think this is an interesting time to be owning China tech for the reasons we just talked about.
0: Coming up, another spin-off of Comcast, the new sending shares higher, and what it means for the future of media M&A. Plus, what is wrong with Microsoft? Stock trading near its lowest level in a year, on pace to close out its worst month in more than 25 years. Where traders see this stock heading next, do not go anywhere. Fast Money's back in two.
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0: Welcome back to Fast Money. Shares of Microsoft continuing to drop down 1% today, falling more than 18% in June. That is

0: Mag 7 stocks so far this year, down nearly 25%, with the company planning to spend $190 billion on CapEx this year. We got to go straight to the chart master on this one. Carter, what do you see?
1: Well, I mean, first of all, it's not unique to Microsoft in the sense that software as a space, right, is under incredible pressure. The one thing about the Microsoft chart, which is, of course, very important, is that it is down some 35% from its peak, and not to a random level. It is exactly to the penny at its tariff low, meaning in March of 2025, the stock breached 350, it was trading around 345, and last week we got around 349. We're sitting here a little bit above that level. I think those lows are good lows, and so my hunch is to add to Microsoft here on this very severe instance of no love, right? I mean, it's all about trying to find things before they're embraced, and then when they're over-embraced, quietly backing away while others are perhaps buying at the top.
0: Would you concur?
2: First of all, I love to hear Carter getting bullish on it. It's not a simple call, and the work he just said, you could have bought Microsoft at $450, $350 back in November of 21, basically made no money. Oh. I think the big story here is what's going on with gross margins. And I think it's a question of, is the street too high? Is the buy side too high? You have a Azure business, which is the fastest growing business they have. And that's bringing down margins, and margins are down 450 bips year over year. So I think the company's cheap. I like it. I have been nibbling, not huge bites, but I think Microsoft will rise again.
3: Yeah, the silver lining here is that 450 million installed base, right? If you think about Office 365, and last quarter they added 5 million users, and they're getting some big customers. Accenture, I think it was, 750,000, that sort of thing. And, investors kind of like that, but there were some things about the spend that they didn't like after the quarter, and that's why the stock sold off. So at 20 million Copilot users, right now, you have an opportunity here if you start to see an acceleration. So to me, they got to find the right solution. I think it was a couple weeks ago they said they're considering putting DeepSeek's R4 model on there. And if you think about how much cheaper that might be, and on the consumption-based model, if you do see more uptake of that relative to, let's say, Claude or GPT, that could be a nice tailwind for Microsoft.
4: I think to Carter's point, if you look back on a three-year chart, you could see those levels pretty substantially as support. They're looking at this as CapEx as a perpetual impairment. They could turn that switch whenever they want. That makes it a buy. I think it's a buy. I think it's a buy right here.
0: Coming up, a media split, the spinoff pushing shares of Comcast higher, and what it means for the future of M&A in the media space. You're watching Fast Money live from the Nasdaq Market Site in Times Square. Back right after this.
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4: 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Comcast shares jumping more than 4% after announcing plans to spin off its remaining media businesses, including Sky and NBC Universal, into a new publicly traded company. The stock surging as much as 17% before losing steam throughout the day. CNBC's Julia Borson's got the details here. Julia.
5: Well, investors are welcoming Comcast split for unlocking value. Now, within the next year, Comcast expects to spin off Sky along with Bravo, Peacock, Universal Studios and Parks, as well as Telemundo, with Comcast retaining a stake of 19.9% for as much as a year after the deal is completed. Now, this split admits the lack of synergies from the vertical integration of Comcast's acquisition of NBC Universal back in 2011. But Wolf Research predicts that the breakup won't actually occur, saying the split strengthens the ability of one or both units to merge with peers or competitors. Wolf projecting that Charter Cox will engage with Comcast about creating a national cable company and that Netflix will make an offer for NBC and possibly for Sky as well. Comcast executives, though, shooting down the idea that this split is designed for M&A, saying it's the right move for each company to create value and better monetize its assets. Mike Cavanaugh, who's set to run the media business, saying that the separation today gives each team a clearer mandate, a more focused capital allocation framework, and the ability to move faster with partners who are specific to their respective businesses. Melissa?
4: I mean, this happened so quickly after the Versant spinoff, Julia, you have to wonder. I mean, things haven't changed that much in terms of, you know, the lack of synergies between a media business and a cable broadband company. I mean, that existed back then, too.
5: Yes, the Versant business is such a small business compared to this NBC Universal asset. Versant, which is, of course, CNBC's parent company, is really just a handful of cable companies which are developing other ways of monetizing, such as the Golf Channel, which now derives 50% of its revenue from booking golf courses in addition to the 50% of the revenue that's from the cable business. So my understanding is that the Versant assets were seen as not contributing synergies to the rest of NBC Universal, and from a valuation standpoint, maybe dragging down the value of those assets, whereas the remaining NBC Universal is really about the media business and the entertainment business plus NBC. And there are specific strengths here, right? There is a great library, a great studio in Universal. You have the theme parks, really one of two theme park businesses, second only to Disney. And then Sky has the international distribution, which is really rare for a U.S.-based media company to have that type of international strength.
4: Julia, thank you. Julia Borston. This new NBC Universal plus Sky business, whatever you want to call it, I mean, should it be like Disney? I mean, in terms of valuation?
6: Well, that's the question. And the sum of the parts, I mean, going all the way back to the spinoff of Versant, our parent company, which I think was a good deal. But, I mean, bottom line is you have a dynamic where a lot of the analyst community wanted to see more of that. And so a lot of people were asking, well, what, you know, why did this happen now? And, Wolf wrote about it, a lot of people. And I think they're looking at the merger kind of landscape right now out there. I think ultimately valuation is something that has a chance to be pushed higher, especially as you get into the media assets.
4: Yeah. Moffitt Nathanson, we had Craig Moffitt on in the last hour, and he basically said he doesn't think M&A is going to come of this.
7: Yeah, well, when you look at all the charts, they're thrown out for dead. And when you think about what they're paying for, it's parks and connectivity. So there's a lot of things that can die off before we get to the crown jewels in those. And we see how quick they pivoted after the Versant deal. So it doesn't seem like there's a clear-cut strategy in the entire sector.
8: Yeah, you know, one of the things that it just strikes me, and we talk about this a lot, you know, like you got to separate companies and their performance from the stock market. Make no mistake about it. When you have a stock like this down 65% over the last, you know, sort of 5 years or something, like you have to do something. You have to make changes. You can't keep going to shareholder meetings and telling the same story and having, you know, the businesses that, let's say, are slow moving or deteriorating and keep talking them up and have these other businesses that are just being overshadowed. And, you know, investors don't care. So, you know, stock market performance does have effect on a lot of corporate action.
4: Coming up, all the fast movers from today's session, the Bitcoin sale actually boosting strategy. Tesla's charge higher in a deal in the satellite space, plus the next move for markets after today's jump higher. All that when Fast Money returns.
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22: 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So what are you waiting for?
4: Welcome back to Fast Money. Stocks starting the shortened holiday week in the green. The Dow jumping 300 points, the S&P climbing more than 1%. Tech-heavy Nasdaq leading the gains, surging more than 2%. Shares of Strategy surging nearly 13% today after its rough sell-off this month. The company saying it will buy as much as $1 billion of its preferred shares and up to $1 billion of its Class A common stock, adding it may sell over $1 billion of Bitcoin to raise some cash. Shares of Strategy still down more than 40% in the month of June. Tesla also jumping today more than 8%. Its best day in over a year. CEO Elon Musk posting on social media that Tesla is rolling out a new version of its full self-driving driver assistance hardware to Tesla owners with A13 hardware. And more news in the space sector. Rocket Lab jumping nearly 16% after agreeing to buy satellite communications firm Iridium in a cash and stock deal worth $8 billion. Iridium surging more than 25%. This is one that you mentioned, Grasso, on the call earlier.
7: Yeah, so Rocket Labs doesn't earn any money, all right? They're just spending every which way and loose. And when you look at Iridium, they actually have the cash that's coming to it. So they could launch rockets, they could put satellites up, but Iridium actually has their satellites and they have spectrum. So this is the moneymaker for Rocket Lab. very rare to see both in an M&A. Both stocks do well. One usually sells off. One rallies. They both rallied here. The street likes the deal. I think Rocket Lab needed to do the deal.
4: Now to a developing story out of Washington. The Supreme Court ruling President Donald Trump does not have the authority to fire Fed Governor Lisa Cook for now. But the opinion leaves a future dismissal a possibility. Eamon Javers has got the details on this. Eamon.
0: Yeah, that's right, Melissa. The Supreme Court ruled this morning that President Trump cannot fire Federal Reserve Governor Lisa Cook, at least for now. But the ruling came on narrow procedural ground, and the court said that the ultimate decision will depend on the facts of the case. Now, the president argued that he sought to fire Cook because of allegations that she committed mortgage fraud, which she denied. But Cook argued in part that her firing was invalid because she wasn't given due process, which was an argument that the court was receptive to. But in one of the big questions on this, the court said it would take a pass. The issue of what for cause firing actually means. The court said it's not going to define what a for cause firing is, but set a couple of criteria, writing, whether cause for removal exists in any given situation will depend, at least in part, on the seriousness of the alleged misconduct and the extent of any nexus that may exist to the governor's professional duties. Now, that sets two tests that the current mortgage fraud allegations don't quite seem to meet, relative seriousness and a nexus to Cook's professional duties. Now, as for what due process would look like, the court didn't spell that out specifically either, but suggested that at a minimum, Cook was entitled to some explanation of the evidence at issue, some avenue for a response, and a deadline by which the response would be due. Still, all of that doesn't mean the president will be unable to fire her in the end. The court also said the president's ability to do that will depend on the facts of the case once they've been adjudicated. And President Trump signaled on social media today that he's going to press ahead, writing, "We will take appropriate action immediately." Melissa, back to you.
4: The language of the court, Eamon, was very interesting. I mean, it really sounded like maybe a win for Fed independence when the court says things like the fact of independence and the appearance of independence are key to the Fed's design. But it was only 5-4, which tells you that, right, you know, at any time you can have one voter move over and then that's it.
0: Yeah, and the circumstances will dictate, you know, whether you get that kind of a split. You know, look, I think that what the Supreme Court said is the Fed is different. Right. I mean, in the other case today, in the Slaughter case, they said the president can fire, effectively whoever he wants from independent regulatory agencies. But the Fed, because of its history, and the court went into this long preamble about the early American national banks and the whole history going back to the founding fathers of how we got to the Federal Reserve Act in 1913. All that history makes the Fed a different thing. And because of what the Fed does, it is different. And so I think they set a higher bar, and you just heard some of the criteria they set. So they are sort of putting a little bit of a ring fence around some of these members of the Fed board and saying, you know, if you can fire them, but you're going to have to do X, Y, and Z. And I think that X, Y, and Z is a relatively high hurdle.
4: Eamon, thank you. Eamon Javers in Washington. For more on the Supreme Court's ruling on Lisa Cook, let's bring in CNBC contributor David Zervos, chief market strategist at Jefferies. He did work at the Fed once upon a time. David, it's always great to get your perspective on things. Does this change anything? Does this change your view, or does this, you know, inform you about the independence of the Fed and maintaining that independence, even despite various political pressures that may be brewing?
2: Melissa, I don't think it changes much. I think we've largely expected this decision to not go the president's way in terms of an immediate firing. And so the market was probably set up for this. I didn't think the market reacted much to it, to be honest with you. Didn't see much in the yield curve or in stocks that you could point to was related to this. So I don't think that's the story. Whether it sets up some precedence, whether it sets up a sort of a more independent or a less independent Fed, I'm not really sure that I can buy into that story. I think the Fed, I've argued, has always been a political institution. It just depends on which side you're looking at and where the entrenched politics are. The entrenched politics have been outside the Republican Party, and now they're slowly moving toward the Republican Party. And there's a tussle. There's a fight. There's a desire not to see that happen from the vested interests. And that's largely why Jay Powell stayed. And I think, you know, this may allow the president to come in and do something with a court case against Lisa Cook if they prove that these allegations of mortgage fraud are real and substantial and do affect her. But, you know, I think that'll be a long way down the road. It's something the market's going to spend an enormous amount talking about.
6: Hey, David, Tim. Yeah, I mean, I think the how serious for cause is something that leaves open interpretation in the future. And you know, frankly, I believe that should be there. Let's go to the Fed, though, as it is right now. Kevin Warsh, you know, where we are in a world of lower oil. You've been pretty outspoken over the times you've been on our show that you think there's an environment where, you know, we aren't overrun by inflation. Just refresh for us where you believe the Fed should be. We see where Fed fund futures are. We know where the market is.
2: You know, Tim, I'm not a big should guy. I'm a big, you know, what they're likely to do guy. And I think Kevin is likely to be quite opaque. We've made that clear in many of our comments. And he's kind of come out with guns blazing and Greenspan-esque opaqueness, which I quite enjoy, to be honest with you. I think it's quite refreshing. And I think we'll get a healthy debate. We'll get a lot less forward guidance. We'll get a committee that I think will look at this inflation and sort of come to the conclusion that many investors are coming to, which is oil prices are down. They're likely to keep heading down. This Iran conflict is finding a way toward an end. The president wants it to end. He certainly wants energy prices lower by the end of the year. I think there's a lot of reasons to be optimistic on that. And I think it'll be very hard for these relatively rogue members of the FOMC as to come out with a inflation scare idea like they did in the last set of dots. You know, we had nine people on this committee who basically back in March, when we knew about oil and we knew about the conflict, were saying there were going to be no rate hikes. And now we've got one of them saying three rate hikes by the end of the year, five, I think, saying two, and then the rest, three others, saying one. That's an amazing switch. I mean, almost, frankly, astounding switch, given that oil and energy prices have come back as much as they have. So I think it's going to be a really hard argument to push for rate hikes. The market is a little scared of rebellion at the Fed, and that was what that was back on Wednesday a week ago, not this Wednesday before, but when the FOMC first came out. And I think that rebellion risk is there. That's really Kevin's biggest problem, is he's got a raucous and somewhat rebellious, maybe politically motivated crew inside that he's going to have to fight against, because politics does run rampant in Washington, even if people don't like to talk about it inside the Federal Reserve.
4: David, always good to see you. Thank you.
2: My pleasure, Melissa.
4: David Zervos. Interesting that when oil prices were going up, some people were saying, oh, it's such a small part of consumer spending, a small part of the economy in terms of energy prices. We use much less fuel, et cetera. And when they're coming down, then it's okay, now inflation's up. But we have AI inflation at the same time and other areas of inflation to contend with.
7: Yeah, I think we could quantify the CPI and PPI to energy, and energy is 60% right of the rise. I think the other thing was the Strait of Hormuz, we only took 2% of our oil from there. So that was a very small thing. So we should have never run to the same extent. But to David's point, in the next 2 months, when you see PPI and CPI come in drastically, probably a month out, it's going to be very hard to hike rates.
8: Yeah, I guess the other way to think about it is that we had, 25% earnings growth year over year. So companies seem to be doing just fine right now. We have jobs. The labor market is kind of firmed up a little bit. And if we have the all-important jobs number this Thursday morning.
4: Thursday.
8: And if that thing runs hot, and, you know, like, there's not a strong argument for rate cuts, I guess. Yeah. And so, you know, at the end of the day, I look at this and I say to myself, you know what, with rate hikes, stock market's doing just fine. If you go back to 2023, right? And we were kind of stayed elevated for a bit. And even with expectations for rate hikes, the market's still doing just fine.
4: All right. Coming up with the Chartmaster season store for Alphabet as the stocks look to climb back after its June drop, and the beaten down cybersecurity name that may be ready to bounce. Fast Money's back in two.
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12: Welcome back to Fast Money. Shares of Alphabet popping nearly 5% after joining the Dow Industrial Average today. The stock looking to bounce back after a rough month, still down 7% in June. But the chart master says the bounce may just be starting. Carter Worth, what does the chart say?
13: Well, it is only day one, so unless it's just a one-day bounce, I think it's got more to it. But let's look at a chart. The circumstance, to my eye, is what GARP looks like pictorially, definitionally, right? GARP is a growth stock at a reasonable price. The only way this could be reasonable or implied to be more reasonable than it was is that it sold off. So this is a 19% sell-off over a five-week period, and it touched the 150-day moving average to the penny and bounced smartly. And I think, again, one day is probably not all there is going to be, and I like it here for a second day or a third day, so forth and so on.
12: And then you also put out a bullish note this weekend on Akamai.
13: Yeah, you know, this is a similar circumstance. It, too, has sold off. A lot more beta involved here. This, in this instance, a 34% sell-off. After breaking out with a big sort of news-related thing about a month, 2 months ago, it's given all of that back and then some. So a major level of support here, too, playing for a bounce as a trade.
12: Here, too, is really an underutilized word on television. Do you like Akamai? Well, I know you like Alphabet, Tim, but...
14: Yeah, I don't have a strong opinion on Akamai. I mean, I really think that in the case of Google, it's a almost 23 times so multiple. And in fact, you didn't ask this, but I mean, we talked about Microsoft, which has got the same forward multiple, and I'd rather own Google.
12: All right.
15: Yeah, it's worth noting with Akamai, this is a name that until Carter put a note out today, I hadn't thought about in like maybe 20 years. This was like a poster child for the internet bubble. It's one of the last big IPOs back in 1999. The only thing I'll say here is like this is a great example. That gap that we saw a few weeks ago was on an Anthropic deal, right? It shows how much they are looking for compute. And it's not just compute, but it's also the services that Akamai provides. I like his technical call. The fundamental thing is just really interesting to me how quickly it came back after that announcement.
16: If you get any type of momentum, it's easier to push Akamai around versus Alphabet. So if I had to pick, Would you rather you didn't ask once again? No, Tim, like Tim said, you didn't ask, but Akamai.
12: Join the party. Up next, final trades.
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31: four. Focus in Washington could be the Chinese models themselves, including whether to restrict or even ban them. But that could backfire, too. If the U.S. blocks Chinese models at home, that will not stop developers, companies, governments outside of the U.S. from building on them. In fact, it could actually push China to move even faster and position itself as the alternative to U.S.-controlled AI that could get cut off at any time. So the ecosystem here is the bigger risk. And if Chinese open source models become the foundation, the way that Android became the default mobile operating system for much of the world, China doesn't just get users here. It gets influence, the saying the standards, the defaults, the rules of the next AI stack. That is happening sort of at the software level. And as you guys were just talking about, we've seen it happen with hardware before. That could be another shoe to drop later this year.
12: I mean, we saw that with Huawei, for instance, where Huawei was, you know, companies here were forced to rip and replace Huawei equipment from their networks. But Huawei, meantime, operates elsewhere in the world selling their equipment. And you wonder if this is going to sort of play out in the AI world. But Deirdre, in terms of security and the grounds for which, you know, lawmakers could say we should ban or we should limit the use of these Chinese open source models, what are the risks? I mean, people will say, oh, it's open source. You could see everything in there.
31: Right.
12: But is it more easy to be hacked? I mean, are there pitfalls here?
31: So it's a good question. And you're right to bring up the sort of parallel with Huawei and 5G. And what was interesting there was the U.S. moved to ban it, and then it put pressure on allies to also move off of Huawei equipment. That could play out in terms of AI model access as well. as to concerns, I mean, right now, a lot of these Chinese models, the top performing ones, they're already hosted on the hyperscaler clouds like AWS, Google Cloud, and Azure. People seem comfortable with using it. There is this idea of a wake word, or I think technically it's called a sleeper cell, where if a user says something, it kind of creates this back door for the Chinese to come in and get data or whatever it is. There is that fear. I don't think that it's ever been proven, but that is there, and that's what lawmakers may rely on. It also may just be to protect our own American AI companies, Anthropic and OpenAI. And that's where sort of Anthropic has been positioning anyway, saying that the stakes are so high, security is so important that you have to sort of protect. But as you guys know, when it comes to costs, right, companies are more willing to experiment and maybe loosen standards if you're not in a critically sensitive industry.
0: That being the case, Dee, I wonder, is there not a movement to domestically develop some of these lower cost, you know, open source models, because it would seem as if that would be a pretty good shortcut?
31: Yes. I mean, a lot of folks in the industry have been saying that for years. And you do have OpenAI and Google Gemini have open source models, but they don't really go anywhere in terms of adoption or the benchmarks. The ones that are really good are the Chinese ones. Now, looking ahead, NVIDIA has made open source a major sort of focus. It has its Nemotron family of models that I hear from people in the industry are pretty good, still not at the Chinese level, but they're working on it. There's another startup called Reflection AI that may be working on this, but that is sort of exactly what folks are talking about right now. We need a Chinese open source alternative.
12: Deirdre, thank you. Deirdre Bosa.
31: Thanks.
12: Palantir, one of the top performing S&P stocks in 2025, but it's been a completely different story this year. Up next, we'll take a look at what is going on and what it says about the broader software space. Closing bell overtime live from the Nasdaq market site. Be right back.
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19: 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And can wages keep pace? What it signals for the Fed and where the economy may be headed. 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
0: Welcome back to Overtime. It's been a rough ride for software stocks this year. The IGV ETF is down nearly 15%, but Palantir, the third largest holding in that fund, is down roughly 35%. The group as a whole has been hit by AI disruption fears, and that's especially true for Palantir, since AI models are increasingly able to handle complex data analytics. And despite its sell-off this year, the stock still trades at a very high price-to-earnings ratio, around 73, maybe it's 65 if you have a bigger number for next year. To me, it's also about how much air was underneath each of these stocks before the decline started. So Palantir, obviously, skyscraping valuation. Once the war started, there was a lot of post-election enthusiasm about their place in the world.
12: Right. But then you take a look at a Microsoft, which you mentioned before, and it's on pace for its worst month since 2008.
0: Exactly.
12: So there's a lot of fears in this entire space which persist about AI disruption overall, even though Palantir today was up because of a partnership with NVIDIA for AI.
0: They're grasping for, you know, obviously relevance in the moment, and I think a lot of the most laggard stocks had the biggest bounces today. That's something you have to keep in mind. So a lot of these rebounds in software have been a little bit untrustworthy along the way. So we'll have to see. Also, there was a story last week about Palantir hiring Democratic lobbyists just in case Congress changes. So lots of moving parts here. That's going to do it for Overtime today.
12: Fast Money begins right after this quick break.
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12: Live from the Nasdaq market site in the heart of New York City's Times Square. This is Fast Money. Here's what's on tap tonight. Apple taking a bite into the blacklist, how the memory shortage is pushing the tech giant towards a blacklist of Chinese company, and the impact it could have on the semi space if the Trump administration allows it. And second half optimism, stocks looking to round out a solid first half of the year with just one trading day left, and a top market strategist is doubling down on his bull thesis, what he sees in store for the markets heading into the rest of the summer. Plus, Microsoft pacing for its worst month since Y2K, Comcast's latest media spinoff, and the ABCs of technical analysis, where the chartmaster sees Alphabet heading next after its June drop. I'm Melissa Lee, coming to you live from Studio B at the Nasdaq. On the desk tonight, Tim Seymour, Dan Nathan, Steve Grasso, and Carter Braxton Worth. We start off with Apple back in the crosshairs of the storage squeeze. The iPhone maker reportedly seeking clearance to buy memory chips from China's CXMT, a company blacklisted by the Pentagon for alleged ties to the People's Liberation Army. Apple shares down less than 1% today. Just last Thursday, the company said it would start raising prices on Macs and iPads given surging memory costs, and saw its second biggest market cap loss on record. The campaign for Chinese-made storage already meeting resistance in Washington. Longtime China hawk Senator Tom Cotton writing on X today that using blacklisted chips would be a, quote, grave mistake for Apple, risking shareholder value, privacy, and national security. We'll dive into what this means for the memory trade in just a moment. But first, let's turn to Mackenzie Sigalas with the potential impact on Apple. Mac.
1: So, Mel, I'm told by a person briefed on the discussions that Apple is again lobbying the administration for more flexibility to work with Chinese memory suppliers as it deals with one of the worst component crises in its history. Now, it's part of a broader push by American tech companies more broadly to appeal to the White House, Commerce, and the Pentagon for room to qualify those vendors without running afoul of U.S. restrictions. The appeal is cost and supply. I'm told these Chinese memory companies can undercut incumbents by as much as 30% on price while also giving Apple more leverage with existing suppliers. Apple shares have been in sell-off mode since the company raised Mac and iPad prices last week. But the real question is the iPhone, which has been left untouched for now. If Apple follows the same playbook as last week, some analysts say the next lineup could see price hikes of 20%. That's why Chinese memory is back on the table, at least for iPhones sold into that market. But qualifying a new supplier can mean months of reliability testing, security review, and factory audits. And experts tell me that it can take up to 2 years to work into the supply chain. It also faces competition for that supply, with Beijing pushing Chinese memory makers to prioritize domestic device brands over American buyers. Mel?
12: Mac, I understand it's on the blacklist, but that only prevents Chinese companies from doing business and securing contracts with the DOD. Is it actually on a list which prohibits these chips from being imported into the United States?
1: It's the commerce list, that entity list that actually has a lot more teeth than the Pentagon 1260H list. And that's what YMTC is on. That is a NAND supplier. So that's different to CXMT, a Chinese memory maker that's actually headed for the public market in China in the next few weeks. So that's the big effort is to make sure that CXMT is not added onto that entity list. And that's reportedly what's being discussed behind closed doors with the White House, a lobbying effort to prevent it from being added to the entity list, because that would be a real hindrance to getting them moved into the supply chain.
12: Yep. Mac, thank you. Mackenzie Sigalas. What does this tell you about Apple's struggle with memory costs and consumers' ability to pay the extra money that they want to charge?
3: It tells me that there'll be maybe more than a high single-digit price increase on the iPhone. Mm-hmm. I mean, I think what we got last week was a bit of a shocker, and I think it's significant. I think Apple, who for the longest period up until this point had said, we can control, we have inventory, we can push around our suppliers, we have some ability to kind of hold off on this. And so, you know, that quote that everything's on the table, of course everything's on the table, and it includes for Washington. I mean, Washington, which has seemingly pushed Apple and Intel together, it makes a lot of sense that we have to solve the memory issues in this country. I think this is a day of headlines. I think the headlines, the most important ones, came last week. But I think this is a harbinger of what Apple, I mean, this is Apple firing a warning shot in terms of price increases for the most important product, and I think they're coming.
21: Yeah, you know, it's interesting that we saw a halving of memory prices across the board from the highs in 2022 to the lows in 2023, and this was a boon for Apple. I mean, the margin, you know, benefit was great, and, you know, you turn that around and you say to yourself, they're raising prices so dramatically right now on their products, and they're really worried about those margins, and they're passing through the cost to maintain them or defend them, but you know what? Consumers didn't get it. break back in 2023, right? They held pricing pretty, firm. And if I'm the administration, there's so many things that I'm unhappy about this request. But it also speaks to the fact that a lot of these CEOs of the major tech companies, they knew what they were doing when they found themselves on the dais of the inauguration back in January of 2025. And they kind of played it pretty well. I mean, think about NVIDIA, the back and forth that NVIDIA has. All they had to do was pay a VIG. Now, the interesting thing is that the Chinese, have not basically wanted to buy, or the buyers have wanted to buy them, but the government has not allowed them to do that. So when I think about supply chains, I think about a trade war, I think about tariffs, all these sorts of things. And it feels like we're losing. I mean, for all intents and purposes, because right now we need their chips, we need their magnets, we need their rare earths, we need them to buy our soybeans. And I know that this seems like I'm broadening out too much, but I really do think it's a big issue that a lot of our companies are facing right now. And there's no reason to feel like this is going to abate anytime soon unless we have demand destruction.
2: I think it could go either way, right? Either Trump is going to do a carve out and allow it, and then the memory mafia is going to all sell off, or he's not going to. Mm-hmm. And then they'll probably stay sideways to up from that point on. I think it only increases the cost of a phone. Tim was talking about the price range of the increase. So it depends on the lower end phone. It's probably or the longer term finance, $5 to $8.50. Most people will finance their phone. I don't think anyone's going to say, I'm not going to have a phone if I have to spend another $8.50. Does it hurt? Of course it hurts. I don't think they're going to change their actions on it. Mm-hmm. Ultimately, I think it's a buy for Apple. I don't think there should be a carve out, but I do think that in September, she's going to be here. So what is she going to be looking for? That's where I think the carve out could be something that's worth looking at, where she comes in September, because the trade tariff, those tensions have been off the table. They could arise again.
12: I think also that what this underscores is this notion that AI is causing inflation, right? And that's sort of a notion that we're able to put sort of in the back burner. But this really, speaks volumes in terms of Apple being so desperate, but literally searching for a solution that they will go to a company that is on the DOD blacklist and say, you know what, we're going to put these in our phones because we don't want to charge consumers this much more money, or consumers won't pay that. And this is happening not just with Apple devices, but with many other devices, too, whether it be, laptops or whatnot.
3: So first of all, yes, last week when we missed you, by the way, the story was, in fact, oil deflation, but AI inflation. Yeah. And this is exactly what we have. I think Apple is sending a message to the biggest memory suppliers in the mm-hmm. world that we are going to do whatever right. it takes, and we're Apple. And Washington is correspondingly responding. I do think, and Steve brought this up, and I think, remember how it was such great news that the ASPs and the iPhone were going higher and we were actually rewarding the stock? It was actually right. getting upgraded based upon that. At some point, back to the sticker shock, back to anything. At some point, there is inelasticity. Oh, that's actually elasticity. That's a tough economics term, but it's actually the elasticity here, yeah. I think, ultimately is going to hit Apple in the face.
12: All right. Let's get more on how this could impact the memory trade. For that, we turn to Christina Partsinevlis here on set. Christina, I mean, could this force memory prices to go lower?
4: I'll get to that in a second. I just want to preface, too, that Apple is lobbying Washington, we know, to keep China off that list that Mac talked about, hoping to buy DRAM. And I bring this up because this is the basic memory chips that are inside phones and computers. So it gets complicated when you have all these acronyms. But CXMT, the Chinese manufacturer, says in its own IPO prospectus, its capacity is far below domestic demand. That is important because even if President Trump approves it, CXMT cannot fill Apple's supply gap or lower costs right now, to your question. So then why lobby all of this? Why do it at all?
3: Sounds like a rhetorical question.
4: Yeah.
2: She's going to answer.
4: The optics, of course, help. It lets Apple show it. It tried to find cheaper memory and got blocked by policy, taking some heat off of the price hikes when we're all very concerned about inflation. For Micron, this is not a near-term threat. Why is that? Apple matters, no doubt, but it's not the growth engine. That's high bandwidth memory powering NVIDIA and other hyperscalers within the AI build-out. Just 3 years ago, Micron was losing money on every chip. Today, gross margins are well above 80%. In that graph, I couldn't even show you that it was negative because it didn't even fit, but just believe me on that. Manufacturers are diverting wafer capacity to high bandwidth AI memory and running lean on inventory because the margins are just much better. The squeeze is now cascading all the way down to the DRAM stack to older generations. And so that's why Apple and other OEMs, Dell has talked about it, HPE, Supermicro, they're all feeling it. That leverage is why Micron has and will continue to lock in long-term contracts. And what they're saying is going to cover half of their revenue very soon by 2030 at floor prices above prior cycle peaks. So everyone from NVIDIA to the hyperscalers are absorbing the cost of inflation. For now, Apple, I guess, has no choice.
12: When you said that CXMT says in its IPO perspective that it cannot fulfill domestic supply, I mean, in theory, they can build out supply. And yes, it would take a little bit. But
4: everyone could build out supply. Micron, too, right? And then that's the problem. They're all being very relatively conservative because they want to protect their margins. From what I know, Micron has at least four supply fabs, let's call it, coming online within the next 2+ years. So perhaps the market is not necessarily factoring in the fact that there is supply coming on the market.
12: Right.
4: And we're just treating this entire memory cycle as like untouchable over the next few years. And maybe we're not factoring that in. But the fact that they're saying in their own to their own Chinese market that there's not enough supply maybe speaks to how they can fulfill Apple's.
3: Talk about the Samsung Hynix news. This isn't really news, but it's news. It's the two biggest players in the world. $560 billion in terms of plants. They're investing in infrastructure. We're not doing anything here. That's part of, I think, at least where Washington has to feel something.
4: And don't forget,
3: respond.
4: SK Hynix is going to be listing here on July 10th, and that funding, too, will go to rumored possibly some expansion specifically in China. So that would put more supply onto the market. Again, though, to Melissa's point, it takes, what, minimum 3 years, probably even more. Use, like, the Micron Clay New York one. They said they're building 2022, and now it's not going to be ready until 2030. That's at least eight years,
3: but
4: probably a decade.
3: It kind of shows, I mean, even we're talking about major competitors, Samsung and Hynix.
4: Yeah.
3: I mean, and you know, teaming up, and this is all about South Korea. In other words, this is a sovereign dynamic that's now, I mean, yes, Korea's our friend, but, you know, they are and they're not until you have a dynamic where they can control this market. So I think the fact that you've got two arch enemies combining at a time when this is geopolitics as well as technology.
4: So then do you believe the U.S. government needs to step up and support Micron in order to combat what's going on in South Korea?
3: No question. No question. And they need to be pushing American manufacturers of everything to be buying from and reinvesting in that dynamic. But as you've just noted, I mean, we don't have a short term solution.
12: Christina, thank you.
4: Thanks.
12: Good to see you, Christina Parts Nevelis. So do you believe in this? You don't.
21: Well, no.
12: I don't know why I asked that question.
21: No. I don't mean to be skeptical about it, but, you know, the Clay New York thing, upstate, baby, you know, like, it just keeps getting pushed out. And so when you think about, like, being late to add capacity, you know, this is what happens in, you know, cyclical businesses like memory, right? They're late to add it. They add too much. Then you've got a push out. You miss the cycle. Then you have, like, utilization rates that are dropping dramatically. Then you have price drops because you had a demand drop. And all of a sudden, you know, you're back towards having margins that look like 20%, which in normal cycles is pretty good for a company like, you know, Micron. So, again, I mean, I'm skeptical because there doesn't seem to be any fear about adding this capacity right now. And the last thing I'll just say is that that's what the CHIPS Act was for. The CHIPS Act was to kind of stimulate demand here or the manufacturing here. So for Apple, if they're going to come and do that and they're going to try to get chips from China, then it really undermines Micron's positioning right here. And they actually then don't have a lot of incentive to add too much capacity that they know at some point is going to be excess and it's going to hurt their business.
12: Well, the chip trade today, Carter, was really interesting. I mean, if you took a look at how those memory stocks traded at first, there was that sort of stutter. The DRAM ETF, for instance, was down as much as 5% today and then managed to swing higher by the end of the session. What do you see in the charts, Carter?
5: Well, I mean, obviously, this is the epicenter of all things interesting, if you will, the semis. I mean, Micron's had four instances since March where it's dropped 20% within a 2-3 day period. This is, again, the biggest, most dynamic, most interesting, and most maybe way questionable area of the market. The question is when something does dip, right? What to do about it? Sometimes dips turn into something worse, and sometimes it's just the biggest opportunity of all. There are instances in the market right now where marquee names have dipped to levels where buying makes sense, whereas others are still quite elevated. I think you continue to reduce exposure to things like Micron and Western Digital and SanDisk.
2: When you look at the CHIPS Act that you had said to Dan when you first started, that was $52 billion. This is by orders of magnitude 10x what that one was. So I agree. When you start putting on

0: Ever look something up online and then see ads for it everywhere? That's not a coincidence. 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That's startpage.com.
1: And the impact there. I mean, these two companies are 60% of that market, and then investors are even leveraged, taking on margin debt in order to invest. So there's a sort of like all these concentrated market risks when it comes to South Korea trade.
2: That are felt here. I mean, Think about the biggest days we've had sell-off in semis. They've started in Korea, and they've started overnight in Asia. And this is a market that, you know, there's a lot of good news in South Korea, not just because of what's going on there, but in terms of regulation around their local markets. And it's actually encouraged retail to be involved. Pension funds are a lot more confident. But the leverage that's there is something that I think ultimately is unsustainable. And, you know, folks, if you own the EEM or the VWO or anything in emerging markets, you know, you're now your three biggest stocks are in Taiwan and South Korea, which, you know, because they're emerging markets. But there's a lot more volatility and a lot more exposure. It's been great on the way up. Let's see where we are.
1: Yep. Our next guest warns that easing restrictions on Chinese memory could lock the U.S. into long-term reliance on those suppliers. Shehzad Kazi is a chief operating officer at China Beigebook. Shehzad, great to have you with us. So there's a lot on the line in terms of whether or not to even allow this to happen, sounds like.
3: Yeah, there absolutely is. I mean, you know, YMTC is on the entity list, which means that you have to apply for a license and usually you'll get denied. CXMT is not. And industry is hoping, of course, to keep it off the commerce entity list and to potentially get it off the Defense Department's list as well, which really doesn't prohibit anything. But, you know, you don't want it on there either if you're Apple, or NVIDIA actually has argued for that as well.
1: What kind of leverage does this give China, if anything, over the U.S.?
3: I would say think about it in the same format where we are so heavily dependent on them for a variety of our supply chains. This would be just taking that one step further, especially as our team notes in that note that we're referencing. Mm-hmm. When prices go down, that's where the real problem comes in, because then you're locked in.
1: Right.
3: And this is the same thing playing out with rare earths, same thing playing out with pharmaceuticals, et cetera. This is a big national security risk.
4: So, Shehzad, when you see the Trump-Xi meetings, it seems that they've taken on a softer tone. So you had mentioned that he's coming here, she is coming here in September. What do you think is going to be on that list? And since it is a trading show, what do you think things could be on the ask list, and what could be affected in our markets?
3: Yeah. So, you know, hypothetically, you know, what if senior leadership from Huawei shows up and there are talks that maybe YMTC should no longer be on that list, right? Huawei's got a big relationship with all of that concern, you know, our fears that ultimately they're getting the chips, they're working for the People's Liberation Army. Those sorts of things could start coming up. Again, they might be great for a company like NVIDIA. They could potentially be seen by the markets as great for Apple, but they start to create real national security risks for us.
2: Switching on, I'm not asking you to be a semiconductor analyst, but to the extent that this is the kind of a news, when coupled with also the open source AI models, DeepSeek, we've been hearing about the Chinese AI companies that are suddenly a lot more dominant, and possibly, you know, I'm not sure that U.S. Enterprise customers are ready to adopt these sources. But I do think it's part of the story we're having today, which is China's introducing a cheaper alternative and, again, state funding that has unlimited pockets, when, in fact, we don't even have that CapEx put in place in legislation in Washington.
3: Yeah, I think this is a philosophical question. We can either stick to loving free markets and capitalism and assume that's going to make us number one, or we can realize, in my opinion, that that's just those are not the rules of the road anymore.
2: Yeah.
3: The state in the U.S. will have to step up in a much bigger way, or else we're going to be faced with having no option but to use maybe Chinese models in many instances, at least, because they're so cheap, they're so good.
1: It's amazing. And I wonder if you think back at the parallels with 5G and with Huawei when we are right. I mean, they're basically state sponsored enterprises. They got, you know, unlimited funds from the Chinese government. They're able to undercut on price. They made their way here. Chinese companies adopted it because it was fine. It was cheaper. The technology was good enough. And then it was found to be a national security risk. And they spent millions, if not billions of dollars to take out that equipment and replace it. I mean, we're almost here, except it's not hardware this time.
3: Yeah, I think that's a great example. And then that hardware story is playing out over and over again right now. You know, my friends over at the FCC are doing something on this left and right every day.
1: Yes.
3: So we really don't want to go down from a U.S. interest standpoint down that rabbit hole at all, regardless of what industry is telling us to do right now.
1: Shehzad, great to see you. Thank you. Shehzad Kazi.
4: Yeah.

0: I think the Chinese are looking at us and saying, like, our national champion spending hundreds of billions of dollars, that's going to end up being trillions of dollars for, you know, products that are ultimately going to be commoditized. There's going to be price wars. And if you think about, you know, how these companies are meant to monetize their models right now, it's through their cloud businesses, right? So when I just kind of take a look around and I say to myself, okay, if the Chinese are gaining steam, if they are not going to have export bans on their own models and they're open source and they can actually have the rest of the world start to use them, then that becomes a big problem for our companies, because look at Microsoft. I know we're going to talk about it, but it's basically spending all of its cash flow on building out an infrastructure, and they don't even have models. Like, the company that they partnered with, that they invested in, that they own 25% of, obviously that's OpenAI, they're not even getting along well one way or another. So if you look at what's going on with some of these companies and the way that Meta and Microsoft and some of these others have rolled over the last couple of months or so, I think investors are starting to get hip to that.
1: But and the Chinese tech companies have rolled over even more than our companies. And so I would just bring this up in the context also. Shahzad had some notes that he sent through, and I totally agree with what his view is on the Chinese economy, which is that I think things are stronger in China than people expect. I think we've not priced in any second half green shoots or otherwise. And in fact, I think this is an interesting time to be owning China tech for the reasons we just talked about.
2: 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The news sending shares higher and what it means for the future of media M&A. Plus, what is wrong with Microsoft? Stock trading near its lowest level in a year, on pace to close out its worst month in more than 25 years. Where traders see this stock heading next, do not go anywhere. Fast Money's back in two.
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2: Welcome back to Fast Money. Shares of Microsoft continuing to drop down 1% today, falling more than 18% in June. That is on track for its worst month and worst start to the year since 2000. The tech giant, the worst performing Mag 7 stock so far this year, down nearly 25%, with the company planning to spend $190 billion on CapEx this year. We got to go straight to the chart master on this one. Carter, what do you see?
13: Well, I mean, first of all, it's not unique to Microsoft in the sense that software as a space, right, is under incredible pressure. The one thing about the Microsoft chart, which is, of course, very important, is that it is down some 35% from its peak and not to a random level. It is exactly to the penny at its tariff low, meaning in March of 2025, the stock breached 350, it was trading around 345, and last week we got around 349. We're sitting here a little bit above that level. I think those lows are good lows, and so my hunch is to add to Microsoft here on this very severe instance of no love, right? I mean, it's all about trying to find things before they're embraced, and then when they're over-embraced, quietly backing away while others are perhaps buying at the top.
2: Would you concur?
1: First of all, I love to hear Carter getting bullish on it. It's not a simple call, and the work he just said, you could have bought Microsoft at $450, $350 back in November of 21, basically made no money. Oh. I think the big story here is what's going on with gross margins. And I think it's a question of, is the street too high? Is the buy side too high? You have a Azure business, which is the fastest growing business they have. And that's bringing down margins, and margins are down 450 bips year over year. So I think the company's cheap. I like it. I have been nibbling, not huge bites, but I think Microsoft will rise again.
0: Yeah, the silver lining here is that 450 million installed base, right? If you think about Office 365, and last quarter they added 5 million users, and they're getting some big customers. Accenture, I think it was, 750,000, that sort of thing. And, investors kind of like that, but there were some things about the spend that they didn't like after the quarter, and that's why the stock sold off. So at 20 million Copilot users, right now, you have an opportunity here if you start to see an acceleration. So to me, they got to find the right solution. I think it was a couple weeks ago they said they're considering putting DeepSeek's R4 model on there. And if you think about how much cheaper that might be, and on the consumption-based bottle, if you do see more uptake of that relative to, let's say, Claude or GPT, that could be a nice tailwind for Microsoft.
14: I think to Carter's point, if you look back on a three-year chart, you could see those levels pretty substantially as support. They're looking at this as CapEx as a perpetual impairment. They could turn that switch whenever they want. That makes it a buy. I think it's a buy. I think it's a buy right here.
2: Coming up, a media split, the spinoff pushing shares of Comcast higher, and what it means for the future of M&A in the media space. You're watching Fast Money live from the Nasdaq Market Site in Times Square. Back right after this.
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16: 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Like, I'm from Greece.

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1: Hello, Camion.
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12: Welcome back to Fast Money. Comcast shares jumping more than 4% after announcing plans to spin off its remaining media businesses, including Sky and NBC Universal, into a new publicly traded company. The stock surging as much as 17% before losing steam throughout the day. CNBC's Julia Borson's got the details here. Julia.
13: Well, investors are welcoming Comcast split for unlocking value. Now, within the next year, Comcast expects to spin off Sky along with Bravo, Peacock, Universal Studios and Parks, as well as Telemundo, with Comcast retaining a stake of 19.9% for as much as a year after the deal is completed. Now, this split admits the lack of synergies from the vertical integration of Comcast's acquisition of NBC Universal back in 2011. But Wolf Research predicts that the breakup won't actually occur, saying the split strengthens the ability of one or both units to merge with peers or competitors. Wolf projecting that Charter Cox will engage with Comcast about creating a national cable company and that Netflix will make an offer for NBC and possibly for Sky as well. Comcast executives, though, shooting down the idea that this split is designed for M&A, saying it's the right move for each company to create value and better monetize its assets. Mike Cavanaugh, who's set to run the media business, saying that the separation today gives each team a clearer mandate, a more focused capital allocation framework, and the ability to move faster with partners who are specific to their respective businesses. Melissa?
12: I mean, this happened so quickly after the Versant spinoff, Julia. You have to wonder. I mean, things haven't changed that much in terms of, you know, the lack of synergies between a media business and a cable broadband company. I mean, that existed back then, too.
13: Yes. The Versant business is such a small business compared to this NBC Universal asset. Versant, which is, of course, CNBC's parent company, is really just a handful of cable companies which are developing other ways of monetizing, such as the Golf Channel, which now derives 50% of its revenue from booking golf courses in addition to the 50% of the revenue that's from the cable business. So my understanding is that the Versant assets were seen as not contributing synergies to the rest of NBC Universal, and from a valuation standpoint, maybe dragging down the value of those assets, whereas the remaining NBC Universal is really about the media business and the entertainment business, plus NBC. And there are specific strengths here, right? There is a great library, a great studio in Universal. You have the theme parks, really one of two theme park businesses, second only to Disney. And then Sky has the international distribution, which is really rare for a U.S.-based media company to have that type of international strength.
12: Julia, thank you. Julia Boorstin, this new NBC Universal plus Sky business, whatever you want to call it, I mean, should it be like Disney? I mean, in terms of valuation?
1: Well, that's the question. And the sum of the parts, I mean, going all the way back to the spinoff of Versant, our parent company, which I think was a good deal. But, I mean, bottom line is you have a dynamic where a lot of the analyst community wanted to see more of that. And so a lot of people were asking, well, what, you know, why did this happen now? And, Wolf wrote about it. A lot of people, and I think they're looking at the merger kind of landscape right now out there. I think ultimately valuation is something that has a chance to be pushed higher, especially as you get into the media assets.
12: Yeah, Moffitt Nathanson, we had Craig Moffitt on in the last hour, and he basically said he doesn't think M&A is going to come of this.
14: Mm-hmm. Yeah, well, when you look at all the charts, they're thrown out for dead. And when you think about what they're paying for, it's parks and connectivity. So there's a lot of things that can die off before we get to the crown jewels in those. And we see how quick they pivoted after the Versant deal. So it doesn't seem like there's a clear-cut strategy in the entire sector.
15: Yeah, you know, one of the things that it just strikes me, and we talk about this a lot, you know, like you got to separate companies and their performance from the stock market. Make no mistake about it. When you have a stock like this down 65% over the last, you know, sort of 5 years or something, like you have to do something. You have to make changes. You can't keep going to shareholder meetings and telling the same story and having, you know, the businesses that, let's say, are slow-moving or deteriorating and keep talking them up and have these other businesses that are just being overshadowed. And, you know, investors don't care. So, you know, stock market performance does have effect on a lot of corporate action.
12: Coming up, all the fast movers from today's session, the Bitcoin sale actually boosting strategy. Tesla's charge higher in a deal in the satellite space, plus the next move for markets after today's jump higher. All that when Fast Money returns.
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0: There are auctions going on right now. So what are you waiting for?
12: Welcome back to Fast Money. Stocks starting the shortened holiday week in the green. The Dow jumping 300 points, the S&P climbing more than 1%. Tech-heavy Nasdaq leading the gain, surging more than 2%. Shares of Strategy surging nearly 13% today after its rough sell-off this month. The company saying it will buy as much as $1 billion of its preferred shares and up to $1 billion of its Class A common stock, adding it may sell over $1 billion of Bitcoin to raise some cash. Shares of Strategy still down more than 40% in the month of June. Tesla also jumping today more than 8%. Its best day in over a year. CEO Elon Musk posting on social media that Tesla is rolling out a new version of its full self-driving driver assistance hardware to Tesla owners with A13 hardware. And more news in the space sector. Rocket Lab jumping nearly 16% after agreeing to buy satellite communications firm Iridium in a cash and stock deal worth $8 billion. Iridium surging more than 25%. This is one that you mentioned, Grasso, on the call earlier.
14: Yeah, so Rocket Labs doesn't earn any money, all right? They're just spending every which way and loose. And when you look at Iridium, they actually have the cash that's coming to it. So they could launch rockets, they could put satellites up, but Iridium actually has their satellites and they have spectrum. So this is the moneymaker for Rocket Lab. Very rare to see both in an M&A. Both stocks do well. One usually sells off, one rallies. They both rallied here. The street likes the deal. I think Rocket Lab needed to do the deal.
12: Now to a developing story out of Washington. The Supreme Court ruling President Donald Trump does not have the authority to fire Fed Governor Lisa Cook for now. But the opinion leaves a future dismissal a possibility. Eamon Javers has got the details on this. Eamon.
3: Yeah, that's right, Melissa. The Supreme Court ruled this morning that President Trump cannot fire Federal Reserve Governor Lisa Cook, at least for now. But the ruling came on narrow procedural ground, and the court said that the ultimate decision will depend on the facts of the case. Now, the president argued that he sought to fire Cook because of allegations that she committed mortgage fraud, which she denied. But Cook argued in part that her firing was invalid because she wasn't given due process, which was an argument that the court was receptive to. But in one of the big questions on this, the court said it would take a pass. The issue of what for cause firing actually means. The court said it's not going to define what a for cause firing is, but set a couple of criteria, writing, whether cause for removal exists in any given situation will depend, at least in part, on the seriousness of the alleged misconduct and the extent of any nexus that may exist to the governor's professional duties. Now, that sets two tests that the current mortgage fraud allegations don't quite seem to meet, relative seriousness and a nexus to Cook's professional duties. Now, as for what due process would look like, the court didn't spell that out specifically either, but suggested that at a minimum, Cook was entitled to some explanation of the evidence at issue, some avenue for a response, and a deadline by which the response would be due. Still, all of that doesn't mean the president will be unable to fire her in the end. The court also said the president's ability to do that will depend on the facts of the case once they've been adjudicated. And President Trump signaled on social media today that he's going to press ahead, writing, "We will take appropriate action immediately." Melissa, back to you.
12: The language of the court, Eamon, was very interesting. I mean, it really sounded like maybe a win for Fed independence when the court says things like the fact of independence and the appearance of independence are key to the Fed's design. But it was only 5-4, which tells you that, right, you know, at any time you can have one voter move over and then that's it.
3: Yeah. And the circumstances will dictate, you know, whether you get that kind of a split. You know, look, I think that what the Supreme Court said is the Fed is different. Right. I mean, in the other case today, in the Slaughter case, they said the president can fire, effectively whoever he wants from independent regulatory agencies. But the Fed, because of its history, and the court went into this long preamble about the early American national banks and the whole history going back to the founding fathers of how we got to the Federal Reserve Act in 1913. All that history makes the Fed a different thing. And because of what the Fed does, it is different. And so I think they set a higher bar, and you just heard some of the criteria they set. So they are sort of putting a little bit of a ring fence around some of these members of the Fed board and saying, you know, if you can fire them, but you're going to have to do X, Y, and Z. And I think that X, Y, and Z is a relatively high hurdle.
12: Yeah. Eamon, thank you. Eamon Jabbers in Washington. For more on the Supreme Court's ruling on Lisa Cook, let's bring in CNBC contributor David Zervos, chief market strategist at Jefferies. He did work at the Fed once upon a time. David, it's always great to get your perspective on things. Does this change anything? Does this change your view, or does this, you know, inform you about the independence of the Fed and maintaining that independence, even despite various political pressures that may be brewing?
4: Melissa, I don't think it changes much. I think we've largely expected this decision to not go the president's way in terms of an immediate firing. And so the market was probably set up for this. I didn't think the market reacted much to it, to be honest with you. Didn't see much in the yield curve or in stocks that you could point to was related to this. So I don't think that's the story. Whether it sets up some precedence, whether it sets up a sort of a more independent or a less independent Fed, I'm not really sure that I can buy into that story. I think the Fed, I've argued, has always been a political institution. It just depends on which side you're looking at and where the entrenched politics are. The entrenched politics have been outside the Republican Party, and now they're slowly moving toward the Republican Party. And there's a tussle, there's a fight, there's a desire not to see that happen from the vested interests. And that's largely why Jay Powell stayed. And I think, you know, this may allow the president to come in and do something with a court case against Lisa Cook if they prove that these allegations of mortgage fraud are real and substantial and do affect her. But, you know, I think that'll be a long way down the road. It's something the market's going to spend an enormous amount of time talking about.
1: Hey, David, Tim. Yeah, I mean, I think the how serious for cause is something that leaves open interpretation in the future. And you know, frankly, I believe that should be there. Let's go to the Fed, though, as it is right now. Kevin Warsh, you know, where we are in a world of lower oil. You've been pretty outspoken over the times you've been on our show that you think there's an environment where, you know, we aren't overrun by inflation. Just refresh for us where you believe the Fed should be. We see where Fed fund futures are. We know where the market is.
4: You know, Tim, I'm not a big should guy. I'm a big, you know, what they're likely to do guy. And I think Kevin is likely to be quite opaque. We've made that clear in many of our comments. And he's kind of come out with guns blazing and Greenspan-esque opaqueness, which I quite enjoy, to be honest with you. I think it's quite refreshing. And I think we'll get a healthy debate. We'll get a lot less forward guidance. We'll get a committee that I think will look at this inflation and sort of come to the conclusion that many investors are coming to, which is oil prices are down. They're likely to keep heading down. This Iran conflict is finding a way toward an end. The president wants it to end. He certainly wants energy prices lower by the end of the year. I think there's a lot of reasons to be optimistic on that. And I think it'll be very hard for these relatively rogue members of the FOMC to come out with a inflation scare idea like they did in the last set of dots. You know, we had nine people on this committee who basically back in March, when we knew about oil and we knew about the conflict, were saying there were going to be no rate hikes. And now we've got one of them saying three rate hikes by the end of the year, five, I think, saying two, and then the rest, three others, saying one. That's an amazing switch. I mean, almost, frankly, astounding switch, given that oil and energy prices have come back as much as they have. So I think it's going to be a really hard argument to push for rate hikes. The market is a little scared of rebellion at the Fed. And that was what that was back on Wednesday a week ago, not this Wednesday before, but when the FOMC first came out. And I think that rebellion risk is there. That's really Kevin's biggest problem, is he's got a raucous and somewhat rebellious, maybe politically motivated crew inside that he's going to have to fight against, because politics does run rampant in Washington, even if people don't like to talk about it inside the Federal Reserve.
12: David, always good to see you. Thank you.
4: My pleasure, Melissa.
12: David Zervos. Interesting that when oil prices were going up, some people were saying, oh, it's such a small part of consumer spending, a small part of the economy in terms of energy prices. We use much less fuel, et cetera. And when they're coming down, then it's okay, now inflation's up. But we have AI inflation at the same time and other areas of inflation to contend with.
14: Yeah, I think we could quantify the CPI and PPI to energy, and energy 60% right of the rise. I think the other thing was the Strait of Hormuz, we only took 2% of our oil from there. So that was a very small thing. So we should have never run to the same extent. But to David's point, in the next 2 months, when you see PPI and CPI come in drastically, probably a month out, it's going to be very hard to hike rates.
15: Yeah, I guess the other way to think about it is that we had, 25% earnings growth year over year. So companies seem to be doing just fine right now. We have jobs. The labor market is kind of firmed up a little bit. And if we have the all-important jobs number this Thursday morning.
5: Thursday.
15: And if that thing runs hot, and there's not a strong argument for rate cuts, I guess. Yeah. And so, at the end of the day, I look at this and I say to myself, with rate hikes, stock market's doing just fine. If you go back to 2023, right? And we were kind of stayed elevated for a bit. And even with expectations for rate hikes, the market's still doing just fine.
12: Coming up with the Chartmaster season store for Alphabet as the stocks look to climb back after its June drop and a beaten down cybersecurity name that may be ready to bounce. Fast Money's back in two.
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12: Welcome back to Fast Money. Shares of Alphabet popping nearly 5% after joining the Dow Industrial Average today. The stock looking to bounce back after a rough month, still down 7% in June. But the chartmaster says the bounce may just be starting. Carter Worth, what does the chart say?
13: Well, it is only day one, so unless it's just a one-day bounce, I think it's got more to it. But let's look at it.
14: On the road to a lasting peace.
15: We hit $69 today. It was higher than that prior to the denuclearization of Iran. A fight that we have, which we're doing very well. There'll be a meeting on that tomorrow in Doha, and they're going to Qatar. I think they've already left, or they're just about getting ready to leave. So we'll see how that goes. But we're doing very well on that front. But the meeting in Doha is going to be perhaps important, perhaps not.
14: Meanwhile, Iran's President Masoud Pezeshkian warning that Iran will only adhere to the commitments of the MOU if the Americans also do so, and that Iran was ready to act if this agreement was breached. Sherry?
16: And shifting gears a little bit to the Fed now, the U.S. Supreme Court has ruled that Trump does not have the authority to fire Federal Reserve Governor Lisa Cook for now, standing firm on its stance to preserve the central bank's independence against an unprecedented challenge by an incumbent president. Conservative Justices John Roberts and Brett Kavanaugh joined the court's three liberal justices in a 5-4 ruling, which definitively protects a Fed officials from being fired at will by a president. Cook welcomed the decision, saying that it affirmed the Fed's obligations to make policy decisions independently, free from political interference. And it's a separate 6-3 ruling led by the conservative justices. The Supreme Court did back Trump's firing of a Democratic Federal Trade Commission member, Rebecca Slaughter, stating that oversight of federal employees is within the president's remit. JP.
14: And on that note, Sherry, let's take a look at, get a preview at least of how markets in Asia might open this Tuesday. Australia, Japan, and South Korea all set to come online at the top of the next hour. And iSpy futures in Sydney forecasting at least that we might see just a little bit of a bump up for the ASX 200, but not by much, just forecasting a 2-point gain when markets open later on. The Aussie dollar worth looking at as well, which is looking just a little firmer against the greenback at about 60, not just under 69 US cents to the Aussie. Out in Japan, CMA Nikkei futures are foreshadowing at least this particular open for Japanese markets in Tokyo. And we're seeing the futures at least also indicating a meager bump up, that is, for Japanese stocks. And also taking a look at the Japanese yen, dangerously close and flirting with 162 to the U.S. dollar level. And is this the level where we might see some potential yen intervention or intervention to stem the currency's weakness is anyone's guess, but definitely the currency to watch over the last couple of months. JGB yields also looking slightly firm at about 2.639%. And of course, we also want to take a look at that red-hot KOSPI, which has been one of the more active and lively indices in Asia recently. This is how South Korea last traded. We are seeing that the KOSPI closed with a 0.2% intraday decline on Monday. And the KOSDAQ, meanwhile, rallying the opposite direction. It's their time to shine, it seems, up by more than 8.1%. Korean won, also trading at 1,542 against the U.S. dollar. We'll be taking a short break, but back after this.
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19: They are some of the hottest videos on social media. Those videos claiming to instantly get rid of bags under your eyes. Annette Figueroa is here to tell us why she says this one is for real.
20: This one is for real, and I'm so excited. 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We were at home. 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And let me tell you, we were so excited. In under 10 minutes, they visibly disappeared from view. And now it is literally part of both of our daily routines. And not only does it work on the bags, it works on the appearance of crow's feet, fine lines, and wrinkles.
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16: Welcome back. You're watching Squawk Box Asia. Time now for the bond report. U.S. Treasuries edged higher overnight, tracking a rise in crude prices after weekend hostilities between the U.S. and Iran. Right now, though, the treasuries are looking like this. So we did see the 10-year yield backing off that from that to 4.5% quite a bit after shooting above that to 4.6% about a month ago. So 4.37% is where we stand. And of course, the tenuous ceasefire is keeping traders on alert, but hopes for a continued recovery in shipping in the Strait of Hormuz and a fragile pause in hostilities are keeping a lid on gains here. Oil in early Asia trade is looking like this. So pulling back slightly, just $70 for WTI, and Brent crude is getting ready ready to warm up here. Now, this week, investors will parse through a string of data on the jobs front to gauge the health of the U.S. economy. So that's where the market is, markets of focus is moving on to. May's JOLTS job openings data, which tracks how many jobs are available in the U.S., is set to be published tonight, and we'll get the release of the June monthly payrolls report on Thursday. Remember, the markets will be closed, though, on Friday for the U.S. Independence Day holiday. Dow Jones poll of analysts expect 115,000 jobs to have been created last month, with the unemployment rate is staying steady at 4.3%. Ahead of the data, White House and National Economic Council Director Kevin Hassett spoke to our U.S. colleagues about the state of the U.S. economy and how it may not merit the case for a rate hike. Here is part of what he had to say.
0: If you get a strong jobs number, then there might be some people there that think that, oh, strong jobs number, that means we have to hike a lot. But the bottom line is that Chairman Warsh has said over and over in speeches that when you get lots of growth from a supply side boom, which is what we're seeing a productivity boom from AI, then that's actually deflationary. And so my view is it'll be an interesting conversation, and you know, we'll see how the votes turn out. But the bottom line is the argument for a rate hike right now, I think, are not nearly as strong as they would be if we were all Keynesians.
16: Meantime, let's get a quick check on currencies this hour. So we do see the dollar just is stuck at this level of 101. But of course, our focus is very much on the yen, that 40-year low, 161.92, JP. So we can say this again, yentravention territory. So a lot of focus on this particular cross.
14: Yeah, how many times have we tried to ascertain where that level might be, Sherry? But we'll see how the markets actually react to it being dangerously close to that 162 handle. So as we mentioned, though, Google parent Alphabet rose almost 5% on its inclusion in the Dow Jones Industrial Average. And as Mackenzie Sagalos reports, investors will be watching the first 60 days for Alphabet on the Dow.
2: Alphabet entering the Dow after a sharp reversal of fortune. In May, it briefly eclipsed NVIDIA by market cap after hours. And now, even with shares trading higher on Monday, it is still tracking for its worst month since February of last year, with six of the last 7 weeks in the red. So this isn't exactly a victory lap. Alphabet replaces Verizon in the Dow, a symbolic badge of honor, but not necessarily a financial catalyst. The stock is already in the S&P 500 and NASDAQ 100, where most benchmarked money sits, so this doesn't create much forced fund buying. Recent history hasn't helped either. NVIDIA, Salesforce, and Apple all traded lower 60 days after joining the index. And it comes as Google is already under pressure over its AI monetization strategy. The company reportedly capped Meta's use of Gemini because it couldn't provide as much capacity as Meta wanted. At the same time, Alphabet's agreed to pay SpaceX close to $1 billion a month for compute, leaning on a company that is also emerging as a rival in AI infrastructure. And compute access now becoming a recruiting weapon. Noam Shazir, the former Gemini co-lead who left for OpenAI, reportedly cited reduced access to compute as part of his frustration. It doesn't help that Chinese models are pushing pricing lower just as Google tries to build an enterprise business around Gemini. And all of this starting to show up on Alphabet's balance sheet. Its cash pile is shrinking. It skipped buybacks in Q1 for the first time in a decade. And it's raising more than $140 billion in debt and equity as it now has to duke it out with SpaceX for compute contracts. For CNBC Business News, I'm Mackenzie Sagalos in San Francisco.
14: Well, on that note, let's get a better pulse check of how the markets did yesterday, at least overnight on Wall Street. Andrew Sliman is the managing director and senior portfolio manager at Morgan Stanley Investment Management, joins us so far this morning, at least here in Asia. Andrew, before we go into your outlook, at least, and how this is shaping your outlook for the markets, I do want to get your thoughts on how what yesterday's rally is telling us about the markets, especially with the Dow closing above 52,000, the NASDAQ not looking too shabby, and how much of a role did the inclusion of Google play in how well the Dow actually did?
3: I would not buy, JP. I would not buy or sell a stock based on, you know, being included in an index. I think what's really going on for the markets is that June so far has been a weak month. And yet we're heading into earnings season, and all signs point to a strong season. So the setup is very good, where expectations have pulled back recently. And I think that's powerful. I thought it was fascinating that the memory stocks here in the States opened weak on in response to what was seen out of Korea, and they all came roaring back. I think there's a lot of positioning amongst investors going into the end of the quarter to be positioned in what has worked. That's a normal seasonality. So it doesn't really, long-winded way of saying, it doesn't surprise me that the market rallied. I think it's going to continue here at least through the earnings season. It's historically, these next couple of weeks are a very strong time for the market. And I think the earnings power well supports the S&P substantially higher than it is by year end.
14: Yeah, you did indicate also that a lot of this might be underpinning relative optimism in a near-term rally, that is, for markets. But relative optimism kind of tells me that maybe there are some reasons to be cautious. Are there any flies in the ointment, or perhaps just the things that we'll have to be wary about with regards to this optimism that a near-term rally might be intact?
3: Just to be clear, I think what's driving the market, JP, is not just optimism. It is really fundamentals. The earnings story has been unbelievable this year. And what I mean by that is the revision story. Stock prices, it's the second derivative. It's the change. And when, you know, a stock price reflects what's expected to happen in the future, and if companies said things are stronger than you expect, stocks should go up. And that's been the story this year. 2026 and 2027 earnings revisions have been unbelievable. And that's been really been going on since the first quarter of 2025. Wall Street has consistently been too low on their earnings story. So I don't think it's an optimism-driven market or PE valuation. Actually, PEs aren't as up. You know, the market isn't up as much as the revisions have been up because the big guys, the Mag 7, have actually lagged this year. So I think it's really more the fundamentals. That gives me comfort. It's very different than the late 90s where it was all about PE expansion. This is really about the E expansion.
14: I'm also looking at a trend that perhaps didn't play out so today, Andrew, but did in the last couple of sessions, where we saw the Dow looking a lot more resilient against that tech sell-off that we saw over the last couple of days. Is this pointing out to possible potential broadening for this market rally that we're seeing in the U.S.? And if not, what else can possibly trigger a possible broadening that maybe some in the markets might be hoping for as a sign of a more healthy rally?
3: Yeah, I mean, again, I don't look at broadening or narrowness as a sign of health or weakness. Really, what the story of the broadening is that the very large stocks in the S&P, the Mag 7, they've really lagged year to date. They're largely down or barely up on the year. And that's meant that the cap-weighted S&P has had the big guys have really hurt that. So, but I think that's an opportunity, frankly, because I think many of these very large companies, I don't agree with the previous segment. Yeah, there's been negatives on CapEx spend and so forth. But the reality is the earnings have come through. So the multiples on many of these very large stocks has come down. So I'm delighted that the market has looked to other areas. And I still think, you know, the banks, they haven't, you know, many of the banks have really kind of lagged recently. So I think there's a lot of opportunity in stocks, but I'm not sure it's just, it's the equated, because the equated is outperforming. It means you should be more bullish than if it was just, you know, kind of a narrow market.
16: So it sounds like you're suggesting keep an eye out on the longer horizon in all this because the earnings power is there. But do you think that it's due time for some kind of correction, and not just because that we ran so much that it needs to come down kind of a theory, but because the market still needs to digest the new Federal Reserve Chairman, Kevin Warsh, I would think that you don't view him as hawkish as some others might view him, but tell us what you think. But others in the market, if he, yes, but others will view him as a hawk, then that's going to be testing the markets at some point this year.
3: 100%. You're absolutely right. I think that's the biggest risk to the market is the Fed. And what I heard him say is not so much that they are going to raise rates, but reducing the balance sheet is quantitative tightening. And there's less liquidity. And we all know some of that quantitative easing, that liquidity found its way into stocks and stock speculation. So if you reduce that, you reduce the the liquidity in the market, and that's negative for stocks. So I do think the Fed is the risk of the market, but I'm not as worried. You know, Fed quantitative tightening means the multiple probably isn't going up for the S&P. And I think that's a multiple story. And as long as earnings continue to come through, I'm comforted. Now, just to be clear in terms of timing, look, I think the next few weeks, we're going to have great earnings. I'm very confident of that. And again, as I said before, I think the setup is good because a lot of stocks have kind of lagged recently. But then once we get through that, there's kind of this gap in information flow out of companies as many people go on vacation here in the States. And, you know, not much happens till kind of mid-September. And that is a more seasonally challenged period. So could the market get anxious about the Fed during that time? Once we stop focusing on, boy, the quarterly earnings were very strong. You know, to me, that's a definite risk. And you're right, Sherry. As much as June hasn't been great, boy, oh, boy, the quarter has been spectacular for the markets off of a, you know, kind of a miserable first quarter. So we are due for a breather at some point.
16: And I find your sector picks pretty interesting. So you're recommending that if you don't own any semi, get in now or add exposure, but you also like oil and big banks. How does that work together, that you like this sector that is very much exposed to AI, really driving the tech trades these days, and then you like oil at the same time?
3: Yeah, so it's really, look, my view is that these semi and memory stocks, they're not expensive. So this is not kind of year 2000.com. They're not expensive because the market is saying these are very cyclically high earnings. These companies are earning a lot of money, and be wary of paying too much for those earnings. So I think the market is acting very rational and not overpaying for many of this earnings. However, there is those stocks are heavily in the momentum basket, where people are buying these stocks not because they believe in the fundamentals of the AI trade. They're buying them because they're going up. And anytime a group of stocks that are all correlated are heavily in the momentum basket, that means they can fall out of favor fast. And so I think the risk is you get corrections in this group as the momentum players are not as wedded to these stocks like fundamentals. And therefore, I think you want to marry them with areas that you think are doing well but aren't correlated. So I think the energy stocks clearly are not correlated for obvious reasons. Energy prices are coming down. I was not very optimistic when energy was at close to $100 a barrel in WTI. But as it's come down, I think you have to get a little bit more optimistic. The banks, as I've said before, they're not particularly correlated. So I think it's a smattering of groups, knowing that I'm a believer that the chips will continue to run, but they will have painful corrections along the way.

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3: Vulnerability is really the semis and the memory stocks. The however, though, Sherry, is the market is kind of, you know, recency bias, muscle memory, call it what you want. But I think a lot of people say, oh, I got burned by that in 2025. I'm not going to get burned on that again. So I'm not sure that would cause the level sell off it did in, you know, in early 2025.
4: All right. Andrew, it's great to check in with you on markets. Andrew Sliman there from Morgan Stanley Investment Management. Thank you very much. Still ahead on Squawk Asia, the U.S. to China AI rivalry. Yes, that last question was definitely a teaser for this next segment. So that's heating up even more with the China's Jiupu AI releasing its latest model. How close is China to matching U.S. AI capabilities? We'll speak to Ryan Fedashuk from American Enterprise Institute right after this break.

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8: It is 7:30 a.m. in Singapore and Hong Kong, and the SGX Nikkei futures have just come online. And as similar to what the CME Nikkei futures were forecasting, it seems that we are in for a decent open, at least for Tokyo benchmark, forecasting at least the gains of almost about just over 1,000 points, it seems, when the markets in Tokyo ring the

0: opening bell. The Japanese yen again front and center, with it coming dangerously close at 162 to the U.S. dollar handle. And JGB 10 years also trending at about 2.645%. In other news, China's State Council has unveiled a five-year plan to embed AI education across every stage of schooling, from primary school to university. The blueprint also boosts support for AI research, strengthens safety oversight, and accelerates innovation. The move is part of China's broader push to become a global leader in artificial intelligence. Separately, Chinese courts have ruled companies cannot simply replace workers with AI, Sherry.
1: And the push comes as China steps up efforts to compete with the U.S. CNBC's Deirdre Barbosa files this report.
2: There's a paradox at the heart of the AI trade right now. America is slowing just as China is speeding up. And now there are signs that Chinese labs are no longer competing on costs. They may be reaching the frontier in some of the most sensitive AI capabilities, like cybersecurity. So the policy fight, it is likely just heating up. Limiting access to Anthropic and OpenAI's most powerful models, that gives Chinese labs an opening. And we've seen a number of companies like Coinbase, Airbnb, Shopify, shift at least some of their workloads to those open source models. And now people I talk to say the next focus in Washington could be the Chinese models themselves, including whether to restrict or even ban them. That could backfire, though. If the U.S. blocks Chinese models at home, it will not stop developers, companies, governments outside of the U.S. from building on them. In fact, it could push China to move even faster and position itself as the alternative to U.S.-controlled AI. And so the ecosystem here is the bigger risk. If Chinese open-source models become the foundation, the way that Android became the default mobile operating system for much of the world, then China doesn't just get users, it gets influence, a say in the standards, the defaults, the rules of the next AI stack. The question for Washington is whether it can protect national security without handing the next ecosystem to China. And for American AI labs, will they go open source to counter these very capable models like GLM 5.2 out of China? Right now, it's pretty much just NVIDIA pursuing this route with Nemotron because it is incentivized to do so. Deirdre Bosa, CNBC Business News, San Francisco.
1: So lots to discuss there, and we've got Ryan Fedashek. He's a fellow at American Enterprise Institute joining us live this morning. Ryan, thank you so much for joining us. So DeepSeek back in, I mean, it feels like a long time ago, and it is probably an eternity ago in AI world, January 2025, when we were talking about how this is going to really change the dynamics, the competition, and really the industry itself. And then we've got Z.AI talking about, really hitting very close to the American frontier models, but at a fraction of price. Do you think these stories hit the global markets differently because now the conversation around AI is really about getting more efficient and lowering token prices?
3: Sure. Thanks for having me, Sherry. I think the ZAI story with GLM 5.2, their latest release, is very impressive, but it's not quite a sea change in capability like we saw with DeepSeek in early 2025. I think, important for people to understand that we're talking about one benchmark developed by one code security review company in California that found that this model was quite impressive and capable of matching or exceeding Anthropic's offerings at price efficiency. But there are still certain things that Claude Mythos, that ChatGPT 5.5 have been able to do that no Chinese model has been able to do so far. That said, it's very clear that China is catching up. And I do think it's just a matter of time before we see some truly disruptive capabilities emerge from Chinese labs. And that's exactly why the U.S. government is taking the issue of AI security so seriously in summer of 2026.
1: What do you think this does to the psyche of corporates out there, not necessarily only like American companies, but enterprises around the world are looking for AI models, and they also want to be efficient with their cost of spending as well. So maybe they want these Chinese models that are good enough and not just cheaper, but good enough as well. And then, of course, they can actually run these models like millions of times by hundreds of employees that they've got. So maybe this is going to really be a sea change for other countries, companies. What do you think?
3: Sure. And frankly, that's something that keeps me up at night. You know, there are many ways of slicing and dicing the U.S.-China AI competition. I think in terms of frontier capability, American labs retain the decisive lead, and that's likely to stay true for the foreseeable future. But as you say, in terms of national adoption, China's making strides promoting the use of AI in education, where people are very suspicious of AI in the United States. In terms of international diffusion, it's really the place where the U.S. is in a precarious position, as you say. We've seen real gains in global token share being dedicated to Chinese open weight models, vice American closed frontier systems. The one area where I have some optimism that the United States has an advantage is its ability to adapt rapidly to China, to AI's disruptive effects.
1: You know, a few years ago when the United States came out with the sanctions around Huawei technologies, do you think that was really the wake-up call for China to get obviously self-sufficient really across the board? And do you think we'll see Huawei 2.0 when it comes to AI models by the U.S. administration yet again?
3: I don't know that that's the right way of thinking about it, to be honest with you. China's pursued a strategy of semiconductor independence for decades, most notably in 2014 with the announcement of a $100 billion big fund specifically to replicate every segment of the semiconductor stack. And it's no surprise that China has succeeded in that endeavor, as China succeeded in many other technology industries over the past couple of decades. The thing that is different is that the friction being imposed by American export controls, by inability to access certain foreign technical components, is forcing Chinese companies to pursue really novel and innovative techniques to build better processors that use less memory, for example, and to build more efficient model architectures that can make do with less compute. That doesn't necessarily mean they're better, and in fact, it often means that they are more expensive to produce, at least right now. But in the long arc of history, it is very possible that Chinese companies will see even more success in building cheaper products at scale.
0: Ryan, since you touched on the hardware aspect of this tech war, because we have to also remember that it's not just about who has the best model, it's also who has the best hardware backing some of these models. We've seen a lot of these restrictions already enacted on many of these many of the hardware producers out in China as well. But it's also created innovation and also put pressure on Chinese producers to create that hardware, that infrastructure, to backstop their AI ambitions. How important is it going to be for China to get to make sure that their hardware can support their AI ambitions and can actually catch up to enable some of their own AI models to compete on a level playing field in terms of compute and capability with out of the U.S.? How key is it for them to get the hardware question or a part of the puzzle right in order to get to that level where their AIs can actually be on the same footing?
3: Sure. You know, I might be biased, but I think hardware is still the name of the game. Regardless of where you are running an AI system or whose AI system you're running, you still need lots of devices capable of turning electricity into tokens. That's the basis of the modern intelligence economy, and it's not something that China can just escape or innovate its way out of. It needs compute, and this is the central bottleneck facing Chinese labs. Chinese labs have done a tremendous amount with less compute than people thought was possible. But to serve billions of users around the world with AI services, you really need large compute clusters capable of meeting people where they are. You can't force every consumer to go out and buy a computer capable of holding and running an 800 billion parameter model, which ZAI's latest GLM 5.2 is. That's very expensive.
0: Yeah. When I look at some of the actions or the initiatives, at least on the U.S. side, to make sure that they can contain the lead, some of the things they've done at the moment, it seems that there's a bit of a darned if you do, darned if you don't moment, situation at the moment, or dilemma. Because if you allow China to continue to develop as it is, you might be darned because they can catch up. If you start to put some of these restrictions, it might force self-innovation to accelerate in China, more resources that might actually help them catch up in a more tremendous fashion. Is that a fair characterization of the pickle, or perhaps the challenge in forming the right policy, at least from the American side, with regards to looking at China's own development?
3: I honestly think this is a bit of a misconception. I mean, it is true that necessity is the mother of invention, but it is still necessity. It's scarcity that is facing the Chinese system. No Chinese AI lab today will tell you that they feel comfortable with the amount of computational power that they have. And in fact, if you look at some projections, China's AI industry can really only secure access to about 5% of the compute that they would like to purchase, at least in 2026. Now, that is changing. There are decisions being made at Chinese chip makers that are going to produce more compute, come hell or high water. But regardless of what happens, the fact is that China is going to remain compute constrained for at least the next couple of years. And this is a decisive blow to China's AI industry. It's something that the United States is well aware of and is right, I think, to exploit.
0: Yeah. I also am looking at an interesting divergence, it seems. It seems that on one hand, there's that argument that indeed, when you talk about that technological innovation in this particular area, the U.S. is front and center, no doubt about it, still ahead of China by a considerable margin. But then when you look at the adoption within their society, within their own enterprises and their institutions, it seems China, you might argue, is adopting AI at a faster clip and being more adoptive of it. Is that a fair characterization? And do you think that this is pretty much what defines the divergence of strategy when it comes to the AI race between the world's two largest economies?
3: Yeah, JP, I think that is a really prescient way of looking at the problem. And it's something that I'm paying increasing attention to. You know, most of my time is spent studying how much high bandwidth memory or how much advanced packaging capacity different Chinese fabrication facilities can produce. But the thing that we'll really do in the United States in the AI race is whether or not people want to use this technology. And the fact is that AI is unpopular in the United States. Finding a way around that is really the key preoccupation of U.S. labs like Anthropic with the Anthropic Institute and OpenAI and the way it's been discussing using AI for social good. I think that the U.S. is very concerned with trying to make sure AI is a palatable technology, that it goes well, that people don't lose their jobs as a result, and really showcasing AI's positive effects on society, of which there are, I think, innumerable.
1: How did you read the U.S. latest move with Anthropic allowing Mythos to be released to trusted partners? And of course, there are just so many angles to tackle this story from. But how does that set us up for the rest of the world, ex the U.S., ex China, that may not have these kind of AI models?
3: Yeah, I think this is really a shock to see how the U.S. government has handled the release of Claude Mythos, known as Fable commercially. It's a total reversal of the administration's AI policy up to this point, which has been, up to this point, pro-diffusion, pro-innovation, trying to get American technology into the hands of partners, as many partners as possible. Remember, one of the first actions of the Trump administration was to scrap the Biden-era diffusion rule that would limit who could access American hardware and frontier AI systems. But now we have guardrails coming up. We have a Trump administration that is wholly preoccupied with the ways that AI might go wrong. And that is, I think, really drowning out some of the pro-innovation voices that have been leading the conversation up to this point in the White House.
1: Do you think there will come a point very in the near future, maybe it will be used something like tariffs of 2025, that this is a part of bilateral negotiations to get to what the United States wants in order to release the access to Mythos and get whatever it is in supply chains or some strategic industries that that Washington wants to get more of?
3: I think it's a plausible outcome. And really, the U.S. finds itself in a strange position. On the one hand, the stated policy of the administration is to try to build a coalition of capabilities and think of AI as an international mega project to which almost every country can and should contribute to build a pie that is larger, that is not just a U.S. technology stack, but a stack that is shared among many of the world's most developed economies. On the other hand, it's very clear that this is a potentially dangerous and extremely powerful technology. And I think that the Trump administration, or parts of it, are waking up to that reality and thinking very carefully about who should have access. Over the past 3 weeks, we've seen an overreaction, severely restricting any and all foreign access to frontier American AI. But I do think that frontier access will eventually be used as some kind of economic inducement. It is a very powerful tool. I was on the show, a couple of months ago talking about the decision to share Claude with Japan, which is, I think, a powerful tool, a carrot, to try to incentivize better cooperation between the U.S. and its most trusted partners.
1: Can you tell us what this narrative of the rise of Chinese AI models and, showing a lot of advancement, at a fraction of the cost, what does that do to the psychology of Silicon Valley and Washington, and how this is going to really pump up the CapEx spending even more? Because I feel like that's what DeepSeek moment did to the United States and related industries. Do you think this is going to be yet another sort of, major CapEx boom moment 2.0?
3: It's a good question. For me, as somebody who uses the technology, who runs a small AI startup on the side, I think it's a positive thing that we see downward pressure on API pricing by having a vibrant open source. I think it's a good thing to have a really competitive environment where different companies are trying to make the best model at the best price point available to enterprise consumers. On the other hand, it's a real shame that Chinese AI labs are engaged in widespread distillation and, frankly, IP theft of American technology. And I don't know how to square that circle. That's something that the Trump administration is currently trying to figure out on its own. How do we promote open source and try to create cheap tools that our engineers and builders can use and try to sustain growth in the American economy on the one hand, while on the other hand protecting IP and trying to create real economic rewards in the way that capitalism ought to ensure that people are actually having an incentive to build the kinds of technologies that we're trying to laud and promote in this country?
0: A lot more questions regarding artificial intelligence and the growing race between China and the United States. Ryan Fedasiuk from American Enterprise Institute, thank you so much for joining us today on Squawk Box Asia. We're going to take a quick break, but back in a couple of moments. Don't go away.
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5: Hi, Gator, and I'm here for it. 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
5: 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I'm securing my cooler to this ATV, and it's sticking with me. All right, man.
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0: Welcome back to Squawk Box. And here are some of the other stories we're following this Tuesday morning. The man most likely to be the next Prime Minister of the United Kingdom, Andy Burnham, has debuted his ambitious plan to boost growth across the United Kingdom by devolving power away from London and the South. Burnham plans a number 10 in the North in a bid to spread government spending more widely in areas that have seen underinvestment, such as the North of England. Burnham, not yet confirmed as Prime Minister, was previously Mayor of Manchester, where he's been accredited with restoring the city to economic growth, which he will be hoping to expand across the wider UK as a whole.
8: We will bring about the biggest rebalancing of power our country has seen. It is time for Whitehall to accept that growth cannot be ordered from the top down. Instead, it can only be nurtured from the bottom up. It comes from having the power at ground level to make a real difference, from a clear shared vision that everyone can understand and investors can back, all of it backed by the stability that comes from sound public finances, as I said before, and the discipline of our current fiscal rules. I hope people can begin to feel, hopefully you can, some of the excitement that comes with the change that I'm setting out today. It promises a new era of possibility for Britain, possibility in places that haven't felt it.
0: And over in the United States, President Donald Trump has said that repairs on the National Mall reflecting pool will begin after the 4th of July holiday. The landmark remains under heightened security amid ongoing controversy over its costly $14 million renovation and ensuing poor maintenance. Despite round-the-clock surveillance in the vicinity of the pool, Trump has claimed foul play, blaming apparent saboteurs for intentional damage to the pool. Take a listen to what the U.S. president had to say.
9: We'll fix it right after the 4th of July. Got to let the water out, just fix it. But we caught them. They would cut it, and they would grab this very expensive and very good material, totally waterproof, and they rip it. These people are sick. They ripped a scar 350 feet long through the side of the reflecting pool. These are the people we're dealing with. These are the people that want to destroy our country.
0: And we have our first major upset of the World Cup knockout rounds. Paraguay beating four-time winners Germany in a dramatic penalty shootout with both sides missing key spot kicks. It's Germany's first ever loss on penalties at a World Cup. Paraguay are now through to the round of 16 and will play either France or Sweden. Meanwhile, Brazil eked out a winning goal deep into stoppage time to send Japan home. The game was level at 1-1 after 90 minutes before Gabriel Martinelli scored the decisive winner and gave Japan a case of the Samurai Blues. Brazil will now face either the Ivory Coast or Norway in the round of 16. And up next, the Netherlands will play Morocco in the upcoming round of 32 match. Kickoff in a little over an hour.

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10: Welcome back. We've got Australia, Japan, and South Korea warming up before the cash trade happening in just a few minutes from now. So SPY futures are handicapping a very flat open, so very much of a muted kickoff that we can expect over there. South Korea last traded like this. So there was really no rebound for the chip makers and the KOSPI yesterday. If anything, it did come back up a little bit. So did close negatively, but edging lower by 0.2%. And big gains are coming through for the KOSDAQ. Now, SGX Nikkei futures are shaping up like this. And we are closely watching how the yen has hit the weakest level since 1986 versus the U.S. dollar, and are staying very close to that level. And in terms of the equity side, we are handicapping some gains coming through for the stock markets there. Japan's manufacturers are seeing a rise in activity in June after previously forecasting a decline. So we'll definitely dig more into this story in the next hour. Stick around. We will bring you the market opens in Tokyo, Seoul, and Sydney. Squawk Asia is coming right back.

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0: 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You're watching Squawk Box Asia. I'm JP Ong here in Singapore.
1: And I'm Sherry Kang in Hong Kong. Let's get to your headlines this hour. Asian markets are working with a positive lead stateside.